0: The global funding was cut by nearly a fifth last year. Mimi Swaby has more details.
1: In a report to mark the opening of an international AIDS conference in Brazil, UNAIDS said funding fell to around $7 billion, its lowest in nearly two decades. It warned that political and financial upheaval threatened decades of hard-fought gains against HIV. The report also repeated that the global goal to eradicate AIDS by 2030 was off track, due to reduced funding and other crises such as Ebola hampering efforts. Roughly 1.2 million people contracted the virus last year. Washington had accounted for three quarters of international HIV funding before President Trump's return to office in January 2025.
0: Austria has announced plans to increase military service from 6 months to 9 months as it looks to bolster its preparedness in the wake of Russia's war in Ukraine. Austria has been trying for years to improve its military capabilities. Jacob Evans reports.
2: Austria's Chancellor, Christian Stocker, said the war in Ukraine had shattered the dream of lasting peace in Europe and prompted his country to make a change. All men in Austria must choose between military service or a longer civilian alternative working in fields like healthcare or conservation. This may also be extended from 9 to 11 months. Alongside military action, Vienna says it faces increasing threats from cyber attacks and geopolitical instability. The military service extension will come into force from January the 1st next year, while plans to lengthen the civilian service still need to pass through Parliament.
0: You're listening to the latest world news from the BBC. The American pharmaceutical giant Johnson & Johnson says it's agreed to pay up to $5.5 billion to settle lawsuits claiming its talc products cause ovarian cancer. J&J has always denied that its talc products cause cancer. It says the settlement is dependent on almost all the claimants taking up the offer. The leader of the paramilitary rapid support forces in Sudan, Mohamed Hamdan Dagalo, has said he's unleashing his fighters after they lost a key road to the army. The commander told his troops there was no longer any room for retreat. On Monday, Sudan's military said it had captured a vital road linking Khartoum with the besieged city of El Obeid. Prosecutors in France have asked that the bank BNP Paribas and several children of the former president of Gabon, Omar Bongo, should stand trial as part of a large fraud investigation. The bank is accused of assisting the Bongo family to convert millions of euros in misappropriated public funds into luxury French real estate. More than 50 properties have been seized. The French beaches used for the Second World War D-Day landings have been named a UNESCO World Heritage Site. The UN said the five beaches in Normandy formed an exceptional cultural landscape shared by both the events of 1944 and their enduring remembrance. More than 150,000 Allied troops took part in the Normandy landings. The assault marked a crucial turning point in the liberation of Western Europe. The Second World War historian Kate Vigas has more.
3: Their numbers are dwindling massively now. We're talking dozens rather than thousands. I think the veterans will feel that this is a really important thing. There's going to be no more development in the area. Nothing can spring up now. These beaches will be preserved as a site of history and peace and commemoration.
0: BBC News.
4: Thanks very much. You're listening to the newsroom from the BBC World Service with me, Nick Miles. Now, some of the worst wildfires in Europe for years are continuing to grip parts of France and Spain. And as we'll hear in a moment, the worst could be yet to come. Fires are burning out of control near the Spanish capital, Madrid, fanned by strengthening winds there. The Spanish Prime Minister, Pedro Sanchez, has warned that difficult hours lie ahead. Meanwhile, in France, a lot of schools and businesses are closed and hundreds of thousands of people have been forced to leave their homes as the fires engulf the countryside near the city of Bordeaux in the southwest. With temperatures expected to soar again in the coming days, there are fears that the city could be at risk. Gwyn Loder is nearby and sent this report.
5: For days, wildfires have raged in the southwest of France. For weary firefighters here, Canadian aircraft provide welcome relief. Most towns and villages in this area are almost deserted. The blaze now burns within 10 miles of the city of Bordeaux.
6: The fires are raging in this rural area, flames occasionally leaping several feet into the air, thick black smoke rising as well, sticking in the back of your throat.
5: Wildfires aren't uncommon in this area near Bordeaux, where Mererid has lived for the past 16 years.
7: And we're going to take the kids and move further north out of reach of the smoke and the polluted air, or as far as we can. We're lucky enough to have somewhere where we can go so that we just get, especially the kids, just get them away and get them to some cleaner air.
5: French President Emmanuel Macron has today been meeting the teams fighting the flames, which could take months to put out.
8: We must understand we are facing a completely unprecedented wildfire. The situation we are dealing with today is the most severe we have ever recorded, the toughest since the Second World War.
5: Across the border in Spain too, the situation is dire. What's been called the biggest wildfire in the region's history burns near Madrid. There's no shortage of dry vegetation for it to consume, thanks to successive heatwaves after a wet winter. The pace of the flames have slowed in Valencia, but the fires are still very much active, and the government says the next 2 days will be crucial on whether they can be brought under control.
9: This is the new reality. Summers are becoming increasingly difficult, destructive, and therefore deadly.
5: In Spain, as in France, hot, dry weather is forecast for the coming days. The fear here is that an already difficult situation could become catastrophic.
4: That was Gwyn Loder near Bordeaux. Well, Stav Danaeus from the BBC Weather Centre told me how the coming weather patterns may affect the fires.
10: The situation doesn't look good. The last couple of days, we actually had a cold front go through northern Spain, southern France, which helped firefighters contain fires to some degree. Slightly increased humidity, lower temperatures was beneficial. However, we've got yet another plume of extreme heat moving out of northwestern Africa into Iberia, spreading quickly into France. And this is going to expand as we move through this week into central parts of Europe, parts of Germany, for example, the Czech Republic, Poland. We'll see temperatures much higher than what they've had already for this summer, because it's actually been quite cool towards the eastern side of Europe, with showers even down to parts of Greece and the Balkans.
4: So this heat that's coming up into the areas of Spain and France that are seeing the worst forest fires at the moment, how much of an increase is there going to be, and what impact could that have on the fires?
10: Well, it's likely temperatures will reach again the 40 Celsius mark, maybe even more than that, across central northern Spain, southern France, in the areas where we have the fires blazing. So this is probably the worst outlook they could have expected, with dry air and extreme heat, with very little in the way of rain. There could be a few isolated showers and thunderstorms over the higher ground, for example the Pyrenees, maybe towards the Alps, central and eastern France, but nowhere close to where we have the fires at the moment.
4: So quite apart from all this very warm, hot air coming in from northern Africa, there are also problems associated with the clouds that are formed in the areas where the fires are. Explain what's happening there.
10: Pyro clouds, as they're known, are quite a feature of the extremely large fires that we get in North America and Canada and the US, where they almost form their own weather system. Now, because these fires are so large, they're burning so fiercely, they're actually producing their own clouds, all the heat, the smoke and water from all the vegetation. Despite it being tinder dry, there is still some moisture in the vegetation, which is pushing up into the atmosphere, forming clouds. They're getting high enough to actually form updrafts and downdrafts. So wind close to the ground, as it's being drawn up in the cloud, begins to blow erratically, so it fans the flames, it changes the direction of the flames without any warning, and as the updrafts develop, we can actually see flashes of lightning, much like you'd see in the ash cloud of a volcano that erupts, that almost forms its own cloud.
4: And how much longer are these increasing heat waves going to last in Europe? Do they tend to fizzle out at some point?
10: It's difficult to say. This year's been exceptional. A lot of it's attributed, some say, to the cold blob, which is sitting in the North Atlantic. It steered the jet stream very far north of the UK and Europe, dragged all this hot air out of North Africa, which usually stays across the Sahara and occasionally wobbles out into the Mediterranean to bring these heat waves, often towards the eastern Mediterranean. Greece, Cyprus can be very hot, southern Italy, Sicily. This year, it seems to be a pattern where the eastern side of Europe seems to be under cooler northerly winds as the jet stream's been dipping down. And for northwestern Africa, Western Europe, we've been baited by repeated heat waves, and it's difficult to say when this pattern will change.
4: And just briefly, that area of the eastern part of Europe that has seen showery conditions and quite low temperatures until now, when it heats up there, there's less risk of the forest fires because of what's happened before.
10: Exactly. There is too much moisture in the soil. It's difficult for severe wildfires to take hold. You could get smaller ones if the second half of summer ends up being dry towards Eastern Europe. But because it's so parched towards the west, any wildfires that start are devastating.
4: Stav Danaos there, and more from Stav on the live page of the BBC website on these fires, bbc.com/news. You can read various articles putting these fires into some kind of historical context. Now, for a while now, Chinese tech companies have been challenging American dominance by producing powerful chatbots at a fraction of the price. Well, the latest example is an AI chatbot called Kimi 3 from the Moonshot AI company. Its true capabilities are going to be tested from Monday when it becomes available to be downloaded and used for free. Now, Moonshot AI was founded by a 34-year-old Yang Julin, who studied at Carnegie Mellon University in the United States. James Kumarasamy asked the computer scientist Russ Salakutdinov, who was one of Mr. Yang's PhD supervisors, whether he was aware of his student's talent at the time.
11: Absolutely. I mean, Yang was one of the very few students who was really, really talented, you know, one of the best that I've seen for a long time. He got his PhD at Carnegie Mellon University in just 4 years, right? Which is unusual for a US-based PhD program. Usually it's like 5 or 6 years. He finished his PhD in 4 years. People who come to places like Carnegie Mellon University in my lab and other professors' labs, a lot of, you know, people do go on to become professors at MIT and Princeton, and they do go on and become, you know, leading researchers at like Frontier Labs. So it's the caliber of people that go through that program.
12: And of course, he went back home and founded Moonshot, this company, didn't he? Which
11: yes, that's right.
12: Tell us about Moonshot and its significance.
11: I think he figured out the right strategy, how much funding it would mean, how, you know, what the infrastructure you need to build, what data sets you'd need to use, and he would start building. It's a very difficult thing to do, and it's amazing that he was able to do it. But it does show that you can build these models with far fewer resources, right? And far fewer access to, you know, in the US, we have access to the latest GPUs, the latest chips. It's a little bit tougher in China, but it does show that, you know, having the right infrastructure in place and efficiently optimization techniques for these models, you can build frontier level models. And the fact that it's going to be open source is also kind of creates a little bit of uneasiness in the market, because anybody can have access to these models.
12: We all know, of course, that China censors the internet pretty heavily, doesn't it? Is it not possible that Chinese models will end up being controlled by the state?
11: That could well happen, right? It's very hard to predict. It could well happen that a lot of it is going to be controlled. But if they open source those models, it's very hard to see how that can be controlled. If it's a model that's available for anyone to download and use it internally, there is no control. Only I have control over that model because I have it. I can fine-tune it or adjust it for my data and use it for my purposes.
12: Looking more broadly, if we're looking at an AI race, if you like, does right. this development suggest that US tech companies need to pay more attention to the challenge from China?
11: Absolutely. No question about it. I think China has talent. They have ecosystem right now in place. They have a lot of tech companies, and absolutely, I mean, they're going to be a very good competitor to the US, no doubt.
4: That was Russ Salakutdinov. You're listening to The Newsroom from the BBC World Service. As a reminder, our main headline, the French President Emmanuel Macron has promised to commit every available resource to fight raging wildfires, saying that the crisis was the most severe to face the country since the Second World War. Let's turn to the United States now and bring you an update on the mass shooting at a food festival in Seattle on Sunday, which left 3 people dead and 4 other people injured, including a 2-year-old child. Police now say that they believe 3 people were involved. One of the suspects was killed in the shooting. A second, a 15-year-old, was arrested, and police have appealed for information for the third. Let's speak to our North America correspondent, David Willis. Now, David, this shooting has been described by local officials as a horrible act of violence. Remind us what happened and where.
13: Yeah, this was the third and final day, Nick, of the annual Bite of Seattle Food Festival. It's held near the famous Space Needle, the tourist attraction there in Seattle, in the centre, and it regularly attracts more than 300,000 people. It was shortly after 6 o'clock in the evening, yesterday evening, Sunday, just as this festival was winding down, that five or six shots rang out, and video footage shows terrified people, including families with small children, running for their lives after those shots rang out. Now, officials initially thought it involved an exchange of gunfire between two young men, one of whom, a 19-year-old, is thought to have been among the three people who died. A 15-year-old boy is being held in juvenile detention for investigation of firearms violations and first-degree assault. But today, officials in Seattle appealed for the public's help in identifying a third suspect who they say fled the scene shortly after this incident. Detectives are reviewing security footage, they say, from nearby buildings. A 44-year-old man and a 56-year-old woman also died, and at least four other people are known to have been injured, among them a two-year-old boy who remains in hospital as we speak.
4: And David, this appears to be a firefight, if you like, amongst heavily armed young people. How much of a problem is gang violence in Seattle?
13: Well, you're right, and officials believe that this does appear to have been gang-related, Nick, and that the 15-year-old who is in custody at the moment and the 19-year-old who died knew each other. Two guns were recovered from the scene, and officials in Seattle said it was just the latest in a string of violent incidents involving young people in that city, and indeed the third major shooting there in several days. Overall, however, violent crime is actually down in Seattle, as it is in many American cities at the moment. The figures show a drop of more than 30% in the number of homicides in the first half of this year compared to the same period last year. But gun crime amongst young people has increased, and the mayor of Seattle, Katie Wilson, has announced plans to launch a campaign specifically aimed at curbing youth violence, Nick.
4: Interesting. Thanks very much, David. David Willis there. In Kenya, activists and lawyers are bringing a legal case against multinational chemical companies, the Kenyan government, and regulators there. They claim that hazardous pesticides and herbicides designed to make farming more efficient are in fact harming the health of people across Kenya. Josephine Cassily reports now from Nairobi.
14: Do Africans, do Kenyans deserve a clean and healthy environment and clean food as Europeans do, as Americans do? Our answer is to the affirmative, yes.
15: Outside the law courts in Nairobi, TV cameras are huddled around an activist and a lawyer.
16: Thousands of Kenyans have been affected by the use of these pesticides. And what we see is really shocking.
15: It's November 2025, and they're here because this court in Kenya's capital is hearing a case about the use of chemicals in farming, brought against the Kenyan government and several multinational chemical companies. Kelvin Kubai is one of the lawyers leading the case.
16: These manufacturers were taking advantage of the vulnerability of these people, harming people who have no ability to fight back.
15: The court agrees that the lawyers and their team can go out into communities and find people who believe their health has been affected by pesticides and potentially enlist them in the case, making it akin to a class action.
17: Like a tingling feeling, as she said.
16: Yeah, a tingling on the feet and the hands.
15: Kelvin and the other lawyers have brought on board two scientists to help them build evidence for their case.
18: Most of them seem to have lost their sensation because of the nerves breaking down.
15: They're particularly interested in exposure to a herbicide called paraquat. It's a powerful weed killer that's been at the centre of thousands of lawsuits in the US, from farmers claiming that they've developed Parkinson's disease as a result of their contact with paraquat. Although there's no conclusive proof that the herbicide causes Parkinson's, the degenerative neurological disease, it has been linked to the condition in several epidemiological studies. The substance is banned in the EU and UK because it's toxic if ingested. Nurse Priska Manua is working with the lawyers bringing the case.
19: It's a violation of the human rights because if it's unsafe for the people in the European countries, it is even more unsafe for the Africans who don't have even have the protection.
15: They assess 14 patients who've been diagnosed with Parkinson's disease and more who they believe are exhibiting symptoms, all of whom they think have been exposed to paraquat. However, proving that any health condition is caused by exposure to pesticides will be challenging. Diagnosis rates and literacy are low. And additionally, many farmers don't know what products they're using. We've just pulled over by the side of the road and I can see two people spraying the field next to me. I can also see two young boys carrying pesticide rucksacks with the sprayers. What's most striking is that none of them are wearing any sort of PPE. If you look at the labels of a lot of these pesticides and herbicides, they often advise, with accompanying diagrams, that gloves, goggles and coveralls must be worn. One of the demands in the court case is for the government to provide more education to farmers on how to use products safely. Frederick Machiri is the CEO of the Kenyan regulator, the Pest Control Products Board.
20: Here in Kenya, we have a regulatory mechanism which ensures that the pesticides we have allowed for use are safe to humans and also the environment if used according to label instructions.
4: Frederick Machiri there, ending the report by Josephine Cassilly. The United Nations cultural organisation UNESCO has just made a rather unusual move. It has awarded its prestigious World Heritage status to a battleground. The list of sites now includes the Normandy beaches in France, which were used for the D-Day landings in June 1944, the largest seaborne invasion in history. After landing there, Allied forces fought Nazi German soldiers, liberated France, and helped change the course of the Second World War. My colleague Rebecca Kesby asked the Second World War historian Kate Vigers why UNESCO members decided that the landing sites were worthy of World Heritage status.
3: They originally thought of them as symbols of division, you know, where something bad happened, people were against one another. They're now saying that the way that the sites have developed, the way we're looking at them, bears a message of freedom, peace and unity among the nations. And I guess that's reflected in the numbers of people who visit these sites from all over the world. So the rule has changed, and I, for one, am very pleased about it.
21: And how significant is it that German soldiers are also going to be properly commemorated now here at the same site?
3: I think it's a very interesting decision. And as a historian, you know, it's a slightly contentious one in that the battle was only fought because Europe was under an enemy occupation. That said, the soldiers on the beaches were your ordinary fellows. You know, they weren't fanatical. They weren't SS. These are your normal soldiers.
21: And many would have been conscripts, of course, as well.
3: Yes, that's right. I mean, a lot of these people had absolutely no choice whatsoever in what they were doing or who they were fighting for.
21: Officials have said that they're going to improve the information and also signage around the sites. Why is that important?
3: That's important for anyone going to the site who maybe doesn't have a broad knowledge of it. And when you know where you're standing and what happened there, it can have such a profound impact on you. So to improve that signage and visitor information is absolutely phenomenal.
21: And there are so few remaining veterans of that particular battle still with us. I guess that makes the preservation of this site more important. And do we know how they feel about this new status that these sites will be getting?
3: Their numbers are dwindling massively now. You know, we're talking dozens rather than thousands. I think the veterans will feel that this is a really important thing. There's going to be no more development in the area. Nothing can spring up now. These beaches will be preserved as a site of history and peace and commemoration.
4: That was the historian Kate Vigers. It was 75 years of hurt for one sports team. Bad luck that lasted so long, it became known as the Mayo Curse. Mayo is a county on the west coast of Ireland, which for the first time since 1951 won Gaelic football's All-Ireland Championship. The trophy, the Sam Maguire Cup, will be taken through the streets of Mayo this week after the team narrowly beat County Kerry in Dublin on Sunday. The victory has been described as possibly the greatest ever story in Irish sport, as our Ireland correspondent Chris Page reports.
1: As glory beckoned, this was how Stephen Grealis and Martin Carney of Midwest Radio banished the Mayo curse. Since their last victory, Mayo had reached 11 finals and been defeated every time. There was a myth that 75 years ago, the winning team had disturbed a funeral in their exuberance during their journey home. The priest was said to have declared that Mayo wouldn't be champions again while any member of the squad was alive. The lost games fueled the legend. Dr. Arlene Crampsey from University College Dublin asked 1950s Gaelic footballers about the curse for a history project.
2: That's something that they'd only heard about since the 1990s. So it seems like it's something that has kind of emerged over a long period of time, quietly rumbling in the background, before it becomes very, very common as part of the story in the 2010s and 2020s.
1: The old story may have been a fantasy, but people in Castlebar in County Mayo have been revelling in the reality of their team's win.
22: It's the most wonderful feeling that Mayo has ever experienced in my lifetime.
23: Incredible. Our hearts are full.
1: There were international congratulations from the former US President Joe Biden and the Gallagher brothers from Oasis, all of whom have ancestors from Mayo. The players will spend this week touring their home county after breaking a sporting jinx of seven decades.
4: Mayo gets a trophy, but please give that sports commentator we heard a throat lozenge. Think he needs it. That's it from the newsroom. Thanks for listening. Bye-bye.
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0: This is the BBC World Service, and coming up after the news, the global story. The Trump administration has issued a new 100-page report in which it alleges that Cuba has helped foment left-wing extremism in the U.S. through influence operations and spy rings. Cuba has rejected the accusations as propaganda. But why is the Trump administration warning that Cuba is one of the biggest threats to U.S. national security? Join me, Asma Khalid, in 2 minutes.
1: BBC News with Roisin Hasty. President Macron has described the wildfires raging near Bordeaux as the most severe crisis to face France since the Second World War. He promised to commit every available resource to contain the flames. The UN body fighting AIDS says the world risks a resurgence of the HIV epidemic after global funding was cut by nearly a fifth last year. The agency said funding fell to about $7 billion, its lowest level in nearly two decades. Austria has announced plans to increase military service from 6 months to 9 months as it looks to bolster its preparedness in the wake of Russia's war in Ukraine. All men in Austria must choose between military service or a longer civilian alternative. The leader of the paramilitary Rapid Support Forces in Sudan has told his fighters there's no longer any room for retreat after they lost a key road to the army. On Monday, the military captured a highway linking Khartoum with the besieged city of El Obeid. The American pharmaceutical giant Johnson & Johnson says it's agreed to pay up to $5.5 billion to settle lawsuits claiming its talc products cause ovarian cancer. The firm has always denied the allegations. Police in Seattle now believe at least three suspects were involved in the deadly shooting at a food festival on Sunday night, and that one of them is among the three victims. A 15-year-old boy has been detained. Prosecutors in France say the bank BNP Paribas and several children of Gabon's former president Omar Bongo should stand trial as part of a large fraud investigation. The bank is accused of helping the Bongo family to use misappropriated public funds to acquire luxury properties. And the director of the International Monetary Fund has praised Argentina's improved economic standing since President Javier Milei took office. BBC News.
0: For the last several decades, American officials have claimed that Iran, ISIS, or even to some degree China, are some of the biggest threats to U.S. national security. But the other day, the Trump administration released a 100-page report about the dangers of Cuban intelligence and its communist ideology. And the State Department released a video to promote their case.
2: Virtually every left-wing, radical, violent terrorist group in the Western Hemisphere has at some point relied on support from Cuba.
3: And we have 90 miles from our shores a failed state that also happens to be friendly territory for some of our adversaries.
0: The report paints a picture of this isolated island off the coast of Florida as one of the biggest threats to U.S. national security over the last half century. It depicts a through line from the Cuban Revolution to the left-wing politics we see in the U.S. today. It alleges that Cuba has run a sustained campaign of subversion against the U.S. through a sophisticated spy ring that's reached the highest levels of the U.S. government. And it says Cuba has cultivated generations of American activists, from nonprofits to anti-ICE collectives, and backed a wave of left-wing terrorism on American soil. For its part, the Cuban government has dismissed this all as a mediocre propaganda pamphlet. From the BBC, I'm Asma Khalid in Washington, D.C. And today on The Global Story, what story is the Trump administration telling about Cuba? And why now?
4: I'm Michael Bustamante. I'm an associate professor of history and the chair for Cuban and Cuban-American studies at the University of Miami.
0: Well, Michael, thank you for taking the time to speak with us. We wanted to have you on the show today to help us make sense of this new U.S. State Department report that was recently released. It's a 100-page document, for those who may not be familiar with it, titled Cuba, the Capital of 21st Century Communism. I have been giving it a read. I would say it is an unusual government document in some ways, and it is a narrative I have not really heard emphasized by the U.S. government in recent years. And I say this as someone who covered the White House and covered American politics for several years. With that being said, Michael, what's the central argument of this report?
4: I mean, on the one hand, there's a historical argument, which is that Cuba, dating back to the 1960s, was sort of a base for what the report calls subversion of Western civilization through its support for various third world revolutionary and socialist movements. And there's some truth to that. But the other part of the argument is that Cuba continues to be a base from which subversive activities are still happening. And that sort of slippery linkage between past and present is, I think, where the report finds itself on shakiest argumentative ground.
0: It strikes me that the central thesis almost seems to be that in some ways, Cuba is, in the eyes of the writers, the seat of left-wing revolutionary activism and surveillance across several of the last recent decades.
4: Yes. And this is one of the very bizarre things reading this report, because I felt like I was reading a sort of a mashed up version of the work of many scholars I know who have written quite thoughtfully and in detailed fashion about the very long history of Cuba's place on the in the global left. And so Cuba was a sympathizer of anti-colonial and radical movements around the world. All of that is true. But the degree to which that somehow represented an existential threat to U.S. power and politics then or now is something certainly that historians would dispute, I think, quite aggressively with the authors of this report.
0: So let's talk about that long history that this report articulates. It goes back to the 1960s and talks about, in particular, this moment, Cuba's Tricontinental Conference in 1966. It mentions this a couple of different times, and I just want us to understand why the authors of this report believe that moment was so significant and what transpired there.
4: I would agree with the authors of that report that that was a significant moment. It was a significant moment in global history, in the history of third world politics. I mean, the basic context here is the following. The Cuban Revolution triumphs in 1959.
5: Havana, often the mecca for gamblers, sees the jackpot payoff of a political long shot. Bearing 26th of July banners, joyous followers of Fidel Castro sweep triumphantly through the Cuban capital hours after their rebellion had toppled the regime of Fulgencio Batista.
4: It has domestic ambitions first and foremost, but as the revolution radicalizes to a socialist project in the throes of conflict with the United States, Bay of Pigs, Cuban Missile Crisis, all that stuff that we like to read about.
0: History class, yes.
4: Right. The Cuban government also positions itself as an ally for anti-dictatorial, but also increasingly radical and socialist sort of insurgent movements in places around the world, mostly in Latin America and the African continent. Remember, this is a moment of decolonization. Latin America, it was decolonized in the early 19th century, so Latin American nations are independent. Uh-huh. But a number of Latin American countries are run by right-wing military dictators, the kind of military dictator that the Cuban Revolution itself overthrew inside Cuba. But the Tricontinental Conference was an event in 1966 that brought together an amalgamation of radical movements, some armed insurgent movements, others not armed per se, from around the third world. This is where the tricontinental part, right? Asia,
0: so
4: Africa.
0: So who, for example, was in attendance?
4: Representatives of African liberation movements fighting against colonial rule in places like Angola. Insurgent organizations that were not necessarily massive or enormous, but trying to sort of create a space in places in Latin America to fight against right-wing military governments there.
0: Okay.
4: Representatives of also a more radical U.S. left. People associated with Black nationalism, for example, right? So this sort of notion that the third world needs to unite in pursuit of common objectives, common development objectives, common objectives of throwing off the colonial mantle.
0: The authors of the report use this term third worldism. And you kind of alluded to it a moment ago with this Tricontinental Conference. But what exactly does it mean? What are we talking about there?
4: Countries that are either not the global capitalist West, or democratic West, or the Soviet Union and the affiliated Eastern Bloc. And so third worldism is a way, in a sense, to try to appropriate that kind of Cold War label of a first world, a second world, and a third world, as if it's less important, and to say, you know, we are on the front lines of important confluence of political and economic challenges that our societies face. Thinking about how underdeveloped economies in the global South can actually develop, what's the best model for that? What are the political paths to taking power in name of a more radical vision in which, you know, people from the third world are empowered to shape their destiny? That I think, you know, sort of at the surface level is kind of the basic idea.
0: This report makes a distinction between the communism of the Soviet Union in the 1960s and the communism of Cuba that we have seen during that time period and over the years. Can you help me understand that?
4: Yeah, it's an interesting distinction, and that has some base in fact. You know, the Soviet Union in the 1960s was an established superpower. It kind of cohered and congealed into a very bureaucratic state. The Cuban government at that time was brand new and was sort of the mentality in a way of kind of tear it all down to build something new. Che Guevara, his famous idea of the new man and his own very famous sort of confrontations with the Soviet Union. They saw the Soviet Union as too conservative, as not willing to support also other radical movements around the world because of geopolitical concerns of not wanting to rock the boat too much in the United States' backyard. And Che Guevara is coming along and saying, you know, we want to forge one, two, three, many, you know, Vietnams around the world so that, you know, imperialism in the United States is always caught off balance and can't defeat the kinds of movements that we're supporting. So the differences with the Soviet Union were multiple. And I think where the report is right is that Cuba's role there was something that was kind of as a kind of a hub and a convener of this sort of network was a novelty.
0: So at the same time that the report talks about this tri-continental conference that was happening in Cuba in 1966, it also talks about this era in the 1960s in which Cuba is framed as kind of a nexus point for all sorts of left-wing activism, connecting things like the Black Panther movement with Pan-Africanism and movements for independence across Africa, guerrilla movements in Latin America, that it was all kind of, in their view, united against one common enemy, the United States. What do you make of that?
4: So Cuba absolutely was a nexus and a hub for all of those kinds of things. Cuba both trained guerrilla fighters. It provided exile to people who were fleeing persecution for their ideas. Where the sort of truth quality of the report, I think, can be called into question is how all of that is framed, right? And the way in which the report seems to insinuate a lack of agency on the part of some of those constituent groups who might have looked to Havana or gone to Havana or, you know, seen the Cuban Revolution positively. I mean, I think particularly flagrant in this regard is the notion that the sort of Black nationalism was somehow born or fundamentally influenced from Havana. The report is actually quite vague on the wording it uses for things like causality. It talks, just to use the case of Black nationalism, about the role of a man named Robert Williams, who's one of the founders of the notion of Black nationalism, right? Who goes into exile in Cuba, and the Cuban government helps him broadcast an illicit radio broadcast called Radio Free Dixie into the Jim Crow South. Mm-hmm. Now, that might seem like subversion, and it certainly seemed like subversion to people like J. Edgar Hoover at the time. But if you're in the Jim Crow South fighting for civil rights, maybe you see that a little bit differently, right? And so, and it's also not to say that, you know, Robert Williams' ideas weren't born in Havana. He might have turned to Havana. Havana might offer support. But again, the degree to which Havana is sort of tagged in this report is kind of almost like the mastermind. Again, simplifies a much more complex story. A complex story of collaboration, but also conflict. Robert Williams is a great example. He leaves Cuba eventually because he's frustrated that the Cuban government is not doing enough to address Cuba's own racial disparities. And he leaves. He's fed up with the Cuban Revolutionary Project. So again, these are parts of the more complex story that are left out of this report.
0: Yeah. Michael, beyond just the influence operations, this report spells out that Cuba over the decades was building an international spy network. And it names specific people, including the former U.S. ambassador to Bolivia. Can you help us make sense of that and how vast this spy network has been?
4: There is absolutely history of the Cuban government having a very sophisticated intelligence capacity. And over the years, there have been a number of, you know, very high profile kind of outings of Cuban agents who have worked their way up into the highest levels of the U.S. government. They were U.S. officials that grew to have criticisms of U.S. foreign policy, whether toward Cuba or other parts of the world, and that the Cuban government was able to leverage that to get them to send information. So Victor Manuel Rocha is the one that you mentioned. Ana Belén Montes is an even more, I think, sort of nefarious case. She rose to be the head of Latin America for the National Intelligence Directorate in the U.S. government. I mean, she was a career official, born in Puerto Rico, and worked as a Cuban agent for years. So it's absolutely true that the Cuban government has kind of punched above its weight, or what you might expect from a, you know, relatively small country in terms of intelligence capacity.
0: Before we move on, I just want to understand why somebody who is in sort of the higher echelons, if you say, of the State Department or the Pentagon, National Security Council, might be enticed to be a spy for Cuba. I mean, yes, we know many nations try to recruit spies, presumably they're offering money, access. The perception is that Cuba is a fairly poor country and doesn't have the resources to be able to offer people if they were to spy for Cuba.
4: It's not about monetary reward. That certainly wasn't ever the motivation of someone like Ana Belén Montes. And that's the case that I think has been most deeply reported and, and written about at this point. I mean, she's someone from Puerto Rico. There are obviously long questions about the status of Puerto Rico vis-a-vis the United States. Having a certain concern about that, in her case, I think made her sympathetic to the arguments of the Cuban government that they were, you know, also victims of sort of U.S. power and sort of imperial influence through its sanctions policies and things of that nature. So I think that the Cuban government has often been able to garner sympathy around the world, including from people in high-placed government positions that would lead them to do the kinds of things that they did.
0: So this report is not just a historical treatise. It doesn't just argue that the Cuban government had spies in the United States in the past. It doesn't just argue that the Cuban government was trying to create some sort of ideological movement of nations, as we say, amongst the third world, as they said. It is arguing that Cuba's revolutionary left-wing zeal has infiltrated grassroots movements. It alleges that the Cuban government's campaign is, quote, designed to turn America against itself. And it, in fact, singles out specific people, such as, for example, the left-wing pundit and commentator Hassan Piker, someone like Isra Hirsi, the daughter of the Democratic Congresswoman Ilhan Omar, and describes them as front groups and fellow travelers for Cuba. Can you explain what the report is arguing there?
4: So Hassan Piker was involved in this humanitarian convoy that went to Cuba earlier in the spring, and that's where he was singled out.
6: We are basically the last leg of this international convoy that's coming from all around the world. We're now officially on the third month of Cuba being without oil, and the energy grid collapsed in its entirety a couple days ago for approximately 29 hours until they were able to bring it back up. They're basically operating on 1 HP right now, the entire country is, and it's a total man-made disaster. It should not happen.
4: There was an effort on the part of a number of left-leaning organizations to gather aid. Humanitarian aid, so over-the-counter medicines, non-perishable foods, syringes to sort of deliver it to Cuba to help an objectively a very, very dire humanitarian situation that did not just start in January, I want to be clear, but it's gotten way worse since the cutoff of oil after the removal of Nicolas Maduro from power. And so the backdrop here is this U.S. pressure campaign on Cuba via sanctions and other coercive tools. And so these folks wanted to gather aid to deliver to the Cuban people to make an argument that the United States policy is a policy of collective punishment on the Cuban people, and that that's not fair. In many ways, I agree with that assessment. Aid is absolutely necessary, but this became also a big sort of moment of political theater for the Cuban government itself. This aid group was let in with sort of not a literal red carpet, but their efforts were welcomed by the Cuban government at the highest levels in a way that Cuban-American efforts to also channel aid into the country tend to not be, because those efforts are also come with criticisms of the Cuban government on human rights and other matters. There were some things about the optics of this effort that really bothered me. I think it gave the Cuban government too much of a pass for its own internal failings. While I share all the humanitarian concern and I share the criticisms of the humanitarian impact of U.S. sanctions. And so, again, you can make an argument that this effort was that they allowed themselves to be used for propaganda purposes or what have you. But like that is a very different thing than espionage. And I think the conflation of these two things in this report or the treatment of them under a similar frame is what I find particularly dangerous. There's a line in the conclusion of the report that says the following. Many of the most significant upheavals in recent American political history, from the George Floyd riots to the rise of Antifa to the explosion of pro-terrorist activism on American college campuses, so the report's words, can be linked, quote, in some way, shape, or form to Cuban influence.
7: This is a government that has spent, a regime that has spent the better part of 30, 40, 50 years destabilizing the region and the movements that they've supported. And they've lost, I don't know, 10 to 15% of their population since 2021 because of how mismanaged the country is. We wanted to have a better future, and we're prepared to do things that help them get there. But they have to decide they want to do that. The people that are in charge there right now just don't want to do it.
0: How much of a threat in real practical terms at this moment is Cuba to the United States right now? Because that's the other thing about this report. It articulates a worldview of Cuba as an extremely dangerous country to the United States. And yet I'm also aware that in this particular moment, Cuba does not seem to be in a particularly strong position. As you say, the U.S. has had a blockade on oil coming into the island. There have been rolling blackouts here on our show. We have spoken to our correspondent from Cuba. I mean, he has spoken to us about these blackouts, food shortages. So what does the report say about this in terms of how much of a threat Cuba is to the U.S. in this moment?
4: I'm glad you're asking this question because this is the big question mark for me too. You know, President Trump himself has said on a number of occasions in the last 6-7 months that, you know, Cuba's a failed state, Cuba's about to fall. But it's difficult, I think, for the lay person to read this report and the kind of picture that it paints to understand, to match that up against the rhetoric that Cuba's system is about to collapse under its own weight of economic failure and immiseration. I mean, there was a video a few months back of the Cuban government put out on state media of military preparations for American action in which soldiers were shown pulling an anti-aircraft gun on a cart that was being pulled by a donkey. That doesn't exactly project strength or force, right? Which is not to say that, you know, U.S. intelligence shouldn't take the work of Cuban intelligence agents seriously. And I think they do.
0: It seems like the argument from the authors of this report is that Cuba's strength comes not maybe from its military prowess, its economic wealth or anything. It comes from its ideology. And I say that, Michael, if I can read just a sentence to you from the report. This is on page 99, so near the end. It says, "To mistake Cuba's poverty for harmlessness is to misunderstand the threat entirely. Its material weakness was never the measure of its danger. Its power was always ideological, subversive, and parasitic." It goes on to say more, but it's a striking argument, I think.
4: It's true that Cuba, and I hate to keep using the metaphor, but has punched above its weight in terms of being a symbol for the world. But part of the reason it's been a symbol for the world, either of abject evil, of a one-party communist state that represses its people, or liberation that sticks it to the man in the United States, part of that is about the long history of conflict between the United States and Cuba, the sort of David versus Goliath narrative. And so Cuba generates a lot of sympathy around the world because of the way it's perceived, or one can argue that it has been sort of beaten up on by the big guy. You know, when the U.S. government seems to have no problem getting along perfectly well with authoritarian one-party states in a number of places around the world, Vietnam, China, never mind sort of the Saudis or others, right? That U.S. objections about democracy in Cuba seem to be fundamentally inconsistent with a more pragmatic foreign policy elsewhere. And sort of the sanctions are treating the Cuban people as collective punishment. That has long generated sympathy on the American left, going back to the 60s. And then it kind of withered once Cuba actually became a communist state. So, you know, if that threat of Cuba as an ideological example is insidious, I guess I would throw back at the report's authors, you know, to what extent is that also a product of the way that U.S. policy has treated Cuba over the years? And given Cuba the ability to say, you know, we're the victims and we're trying to create an alternate reality, I don't think we can excuse members of the American left that have given a pass over the years to the Cuban government's own human rights violations. But again, these are all arguments that we can have on the terrain of political debate, and not as an argument about threats to U.S. national security.
0: We've been having this conversation with the full knowledge that, you know, this report is not happening in isolation. Earlier this month, we saw the Secretary of State, Marco Rubio, announce additional sanctions on the Cuban government. This is all also happening in the context of repeated threats from the Trump administration for some sort of possible takeover of Cuba. And I guess I lay that all out here, Michael, to say, what exactly is the U.S. government trying to achieve, in your view, by releasing this report?
4: Hard to say for sure. So on the one hand, there's the domestic political piece, right? This report is kind of ammunition in domestic political arguments, and the midterms are not too far away. It's hard to escape that, particularly with the frequency with which Democratic Party elected officials or aligned folks are mentioned explicitly. But on the foreign policy front, you know, the administration has been building a case in fits and starts over the last few months about Cuba's national security threat in a way that would perhaps tee up some kind of military operation, right? So in the same way that we saw the United States in the Venezuela case, you know, leverage an old indictment of Nicolás Maduro in court for drug trafficking, but then you sort of pivot to this notion of Venezuela as this drug trafficking hub, and that, you know, getting Maduro as a law enforcement operation, there was like an attempt to build a narrative that sort of set the table for what they did. Even if when they did it, it was still a surprise. I think we'd be naive to not wonder if the U.S. is doing that, right? So this report follows on a number of things. It follows on significant reporting, and I would also say speculation about the extent to which China and Russia have listening posts, that is their own intelligence facilities inside Cuba, which, you know, one could say, yeah, that might be a concern for the United States. It comes on the heels also of the indictment of Raul Castro in a federal court a few weeks back for his alleged involvement in the shoot down and killing of U.S. Civilians in civilian aircraft over the Florida Straits in 1996. It comes on the heels of a report, unconfirmed, again, seems very speculative, that Cuba may have acquired a certain defensive drone capacity from the Iranians, right? So all of these elements, and then now this report that says, you know, there's this ideological nemesis sort of off our shores that's sowing discontent internally.
0: 90 miles away from Florida, right? And so is the ideological concerns they have, is there any veracity for the idea that the ideological influence of Cuba has grown over the last decade?
4: I don't know how one would measure that kind of thing, but what I can say is that I find the allegation kind of startling in light of the ideological shifts that are happening in Cuba itself. And what do I mean by that? You know, back 15 years ago, Raul Castro, then the Cuban head of state, started articulating a need for economic liberalization, framed as we're improving socialism, right? But it was creating more space for the private sector, right? So the Cuban government over the last 10, 15 years has been gradually unwinding the economic model of state socialism, right? Mm-hmm. There is a private sector in Cuba today that is doing a majority of retail business, still in its infancy by the comparison to about just any other place in the world you go to, maybe save North Korea, but nonetheless is a shift. And so I don't think Cuba represents for the global left the kind of model of an economic system. Fidel Castro himself, in a late interview before he died to the American journalist Jeffrey Goldberg, sort of confessed and joked, the Cuban model doesn't even work for us anymore. And that made a headline at the moment. And I think some parts of a kind of a very doctrinaire, some may say campus left, hang on to some notion that of Cuba offering an alternative model of development. Anyone who spends a shred of time in Cuba, I think, would have real questions

0: More than 1 million Cubans have left in the last 5 or 6 years. And it's not just because of American sanctions.
1: Joel, on that note, I just want to say thank you so much, Michael, for spending some time with us and trying to help us make sense of it all.
0: Thanks for having me. Hope it was helpful.
1: That was Professor Michael Bustamante, Director of Cuban Studies at the University of Miami. We also contacted the State Department for comment on why they released the report in this moment, and we were told that Cuba's intimate links to far-left extremism in the United States is one of the great untold stories of the past 60 years. This report's aim is to tell it in full for the first time, we were told. And a reminder that if you enjoyed our show today, you can find more from us on your own schedule. We are also a podcast. Just search for The Global Story wherever you listen to your favorite shows. That's it for today. Thanks for spending some time with us, and we'll talk to you again tomorrow.
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1: I saw clouds of smoke rising into the sky. That's when I realized something was happening. I think we all panicked. Then we received the message telling us to get ready. Take whatever valuables we could, whatever was most important. I took my cat and we left.
0: Massive wildfires have forced more than 360,000 people in France and Spain to evacuate, with France conducting its largest peacetime evacuation since World War II. We'll go to Spain and we'll speak with journalist John Valiant about climate change. He's author of Fire Weather, On the Front Lines of a Burning World. Then the House passes a resolution calling on President Trump to withdraw from Iran. We'll speak to Democratic Congress member Jim McGovern of Massachusetts.
2: The thing is just so transparently built on lies. Republicans went from imminent threat to regime change to nukes back to imminent threat in the last 24 hours. I'll tell you what this is, Mr. Speaker. This is Iraq 2.0.
0: We'll speak with the congressman about foreign policy, from Iran to Cuba, hunger in the United States, and more. And finally, as Israeli settlers torch two mosques amidst a deadly surge in violence in the West Bank, we'll speak with Palestinian journalist Mariam Barghouti. She recently testified before the UN Security Council.
3: I will emphasize it again. These Israeli acts are not random, but they are organized state-sponsored crime. And Palestinians in the West Bank are no longer wondering whether a crime will be enacted. Now it is a matter of when rather than if.
0: Israeli Prime Minister Benjamin Netanyahu is visiting President Trump at the White House for the first time since Israel and the U.S. started bombing Iran in February. All that and more coming up. Welcome to Democracy Now!, democracynow.org, The War and Peace Report. I'm Amy Goodman. The U.S. has paused bombing Iran for a third straight night after senior Trump administration officials reportedly warned the president about dwindling munitions stockpiles. In response, Iran said it would pause retaliatory strikes against U.S. bases across the Middle East.

0: Over the weekend, the Pentagon updated its official war casualty database, adding more than 140 wounded service members. The new figures show 18 U.S. troops have been killed and 624 wounded since the U.S. launched its war against Iran back in February. The Pentagon separating the casualty figures, deaths and injuries after the ceasefire ended on July 7th are listed in a separate database labeled generically as overseas operations casualties, unquote. Meanwhile, Iran's foreign ministry accused Ukraine of attacking an Iranian commercial vessel in the Caspian Sea, saying one sailor was killed and another injured. The Ukrainian president, Volodymyr Zelensky, accused Russia of passing on to Iran its satellite observations in the Middle East, allowing Iran to launch attacks across the region. This comes as Israeli Prime Minister Benjamin Netanyahu is set to visit the White House Tuesday for the first time since the U.S. and Israel started bombing Iran in February. Despite the lull in fighting, Britain said its armed forces were ready to defend itself after Iran's Revolutionary Guard Corps warned the UK not to allow US bombers to fly from UK bases. On Thursday, the IRGC claimed the US had flown bombing missions against Iran from Fairford Air Base in southwest England. The U.S. war in Iran has spread to a second front to include Yemen. Yemen's Houthi rebels over the weekend struck sites belonging to the Saudi state oil giant Aramco on the Red Sea coast. On Friday, the Saudi-led military alliance bombed Houthi military positions in the Red Sea port of Hodeidah. In France and Spain, devastating wildfires have forced more than 360,000 people to evacuate their homes, the largest evacuation in France's history since World War II. The fires began in the southwest of France Wednesday before spreading to Spain. In France, 2,500 firefighters, 1,500 military personnel, and nearly 1,200 police have been deployed to bring the fires under control. It comes as a new heat wave is expected to hit Europe this week, with temperatures soaring to 40 degrees Celsius. That's 104 degrees Fahrenheit. This is a Spanish resident whose village has been engulfed by fires.
1: We in the village are completely surrounded by all the fires. In the end, the fires here and those in Almoró and Villa del Prado have merged. The one coming from Burgondo is 10 kilometers from here and is already reaching this area. What we are seeing right now is that they have also joined together. In other words, the three fires from the three provinces are going to merge. And what we are seeing is devastation, fear, anguish. I don't know. It's impossible to explain.
0: We'll go to Spain after headlines to speak with a professor who is evacuated and also speak with John Valiant. He is author of the book Fire Weather. In Germany, a man allegedly drove a minivan into a crowd of people near Berlin's Pride celebration Saturday, killing one person and injuring 29 others. Authorities later shot and killed the man during an operation Sunday. The suspect was identified as Abdul Balout, a 21-year-old German citizen. According to authorities, he tried to join the Islamic State and was released from prison in May despite being jailed for preparing an attack. This is Berlin's mayor, Kai Wegner.
2: I can only say that Berlin, as a city of freedom and diversity, will continue to stand strong and make its position clear. We will not allow anyone to take away our way of life or the way we live together.
0: Here in New York, a man stabbed two people in broad daylight last week. The New York Police Department's investigating whether the stabbings are hate crimes. The first victim was a 57-year-old Asian man, the second a 50-year-old Jewish man. So far this year, the number of confirmed hate crimes has risen nearly 8% in New York City compared to the same period last year. In Seattle, Washington, three people were killed and four others wounded in a shooting at the Bite of Seattle Food Festival near the Needle on Sunday. The injured included a 2-year-old boy. Police are searching for one suspect and have another in custody. In Gaza, two Hamas security officials were killed Sunday in an Israeli strike. Al Jazeera reports Israeli forces targeted their vehicle while traveling through Deir al-Balah. the head of the police in northern Gaza, was also killed in a separate Israeli attack on Saturday. This all comes as a new report warns more than two-thirds of Palestinians in Gaza are likely to suffer from acute hunger by the end of this year, as humanitarian aid organizations face funding shortages while Israel continues to restrict the entry of food and other life-saving supplies. Currently, about 1.2 million people in Gaza face acute hunger. That figure could rise to more than 1.4 million Palestinians by December. In related news, Israel's approved the deployment of an international security force into Gaza as part of President Trump's so-called ceasefire agreement. The unit will reportedly include about 200 members from countries including Uganda and Morocco. In the occupied West Bank, Israeli settlers torched two mosques over the weekend in the latest wave of violent attacks on several Palestinian towns and villages. This is a resident of Qusra.
3: This is a religious crime. It is a moral crime at all. They are thieves, and you can call them with all the bad descriptions because there is no human on the planet that torches a religious place.
0: This comes as Israeli military forces Saturday detained over 70 Palestinians in raids across the occupied West Bank. The arrests and attack on the mosques followed the killing of at least four Palestinians in the town of Tal Friday, when Israeli settlers and soldiers opened fire on residents attempting to protect their homes. Two Israeli soldiers were also killed. Several Israeli activists were arrested in Tel Aviv over the weekend during a protest against intensifying Israeli settler violence on Palestinians. Some of the protesters held signs that read, "Resist Zionist Terror." Francesca Albanese, the UN Special Rapporteur on the occupied Palestinian territories, has condemned the Israeli settler attacks as, quote, "pogroms against defenseless civilians," unquote. The International Criminal Court has voted to remove Chief Prosecutor Karim Khan following sexual misconduct allegations against him that emerged 2 years ago. This is the first time an ICC chief prosecutor has ever been removed from office. Khan had already been suspended from his role in June, pending the ICC's oversight body's vote. Khan was accused of sexual misconduct by a female aide. He's denied the allegations. Khan's removal comes as the Trump administration is threatening to dismantle the ICC brick by brick. In India, the education minister, Dharmendra Pradhan, resigned after a week of mass demonstrations led by the Cockroach Janata Party. Hundreds of thousands of young people took to the streets after an exam leak scandal led to more than a dozen students taking their own lives. The violent police response led to sit-ins and drew more people to participate in the demonstrations. This is Abhijit Dipka, the founder of the Cockroach Party.
4: It's a victory for the Constitution of India. It's a victory for the people of India. And it's a defeat for the dictator.
0: The White House Correspondents Association dinner was held Friday, 3 months after it was disrupted by a gunman. During an hour-long speech, President Trump attacked journalists, comedians, Democrats, as well as members of his own cabinet. He even joked about running for president again.
5: I want to save your ratings. I'm pleased to announce my intention to, and this is a somewhat of a scoop, my intention to run for a fourth term as president of the United States. I will be doing that. I will be having an official. In fact, I think I have. Yeah. I won three times. Now I'm going to do it again. Thank you. I'm going to do it.
0: Paramount Skydance announced it's halting its merger with Warner Brothers Discovery until July of next year after a lawsuit from Democratic states. Paramount's also facing a lawsuit from the Writers Guild of America, which argues the merger would lead to job losses for screenwriters and journalists. Paramount Skydance is run by David Ellison, whose father, Larry Ellison, the billionaire founder of Oracle and a prominent ally and financial backer of President Trump. Under the proposed deal, CNN and CBS News, streaming services HBO Max and Paramount Plus, as well as film and television studios, would all be combined under a single entity controlled by the Ellisons. The UK is also threatening to sue over the merger. To see our interview with the California Attorney General Ron Bonta, go to democracynow.org. In Houston, Texas, protests continued this weekend in response to the ICE killing of the 52-year-old Mexican father, Lorenzo Salgado Araujo. Dozens of groups and businesses led an economic blackout Friday, while hundreds of protesters marched to Houston City Hall Saturday demanding justice and for the ICE agents involved in the fatal shooting to be identified. Advocates have also called for the release of key witnesses from ICE custody, one of whom is Salgado's younger brother, Victor. This comes as the Harris County District Attorney's Office confirmed a white powder found in Salgado's van was not drugs, but an electrolyte salt mixture to stay hydrated while working in construction during Houston's scorching summer. The substance was the subject of an unsealed FBI search warrant. David Donati, senior staff attorney at the ACLU of Texas, said in a statement, quote, by taking the unusual steps of securing and then unsealing their search warrant, the government's demonstrated it's more interested in creating a false narrative than in seeking the truth. The Salgados deserve real answers about what happened to their father. And we reiterate our call for an independent and complete investigation, the ACLU said. The Congressional Hispanic Caucus Friday held an oversight hearing in Houston on Salgado's ICE killing, where two of his sons, Ronaldo and Lorenzo Jr., testified. To see our coverage of the case, go to democracynow.org. A group of Venezuelan men who were wrongfully removed from the United States and sent to the notorious Salvadoran Secot prison have filed a lawsuit against the two U.S. aviation firms that chartered the three flights to El Salvador last year. The suit accuses CSI Aviation and Global X of violating the men's civil rights as well as U.S. and international law for transporting them to El Salvador, where many describe facing torture. The lawsuit was filed earlier this month by several groups, including the Kennedy Human Rights Center, and was first reported by The Guardian. In March of last year, more than 230 Venezuelan men were rounded up and deported to El Salvador after the Trump administration invoked the Alien Enemies Act, accusing the men without evidence of being gang members. Federal health officials announced a new outbreak of cyclosporiasis, impacting 72 people. About 4,100 people have been infected with the cyclospora parasite. According to the CDC, at least 98 people have been hospitalized, as cases have been reported in at least 41 U.S. states. Critics have talked about the gutting of CDC by DOGE. And in Maine, Democrats have selected Troy Jackson to replace Graham Plattner as their U.S. Senate candidate at a convention on Saturday. Plattner dropped out of his race after an ex-girlfriend accused him of rape. Jackson is a former logger and former Maine state legislator who was the Maine state Senate president. He will face Republican Senator Susan Collins, a five-term incumbent in November. This is Jackson accepting his party's nomination for Senate.
6: We need someone with courage. We need a fighter. And we need a senator who remembers exactly who sent them to Washington, which is you. Let's unite this party. Let's build the largest working class movement Maine has ever seen. And let's win this fight. I humbly ask for your vote. Thank you and God bless.
0: Troy Jackson was endorsed by the DSA, the Democratic Socialists of America, when he ran for governor. And those are some of the headlines. This is Democracy Now!, democracynow.org, The War and Peace Report. I'm Amy Goodman. In France and Spain, devastating wildfires have forced more than 350,000 people to evacuate their homes. It's among the largest peacetime evacuations in France since World War II. At least 4,600 emergency personnel have been deployed to the southwest of France, where the fires began Wednesday before spreading to Spain. Earlier this summer, Western Europe experienced its hottest June on record. Meanwhile, conditions are expected to worsen later this week as another heat wave could surge temperatures to 40 degrees Celsius. That's 104 degrees Fahrenheit or more. Speaking Sunday, Spain's Prime Minister Pedro Sanchez warned of complicated hours ahead as Spain battles to control the blazes.
7: I think the scale of the disaster we are experiencing, unfortunately, once again in our country, is very difficult to comprehend. Yesterday, we reported that 130,000 hectares had been affected and burned so far this year. Today, less than 24 hours later, that figure has already risen to more than 150,000 hectares.
0: For more, we're joined by two guests. Joining us from Spain, Professor Ángel Luis Lara, sociologist and associate professor of Ibero-American Cultural Studies at SUNY Old Westbury. He and his family have just evacuated from a municipality west of Madrid. He will join us from the province of Toledo in the Castile-La Mancha region. And joining us from Vancouver is John Valiant, award-winning journalist, author of several books, including most recently, Fire Weather, On the Front Lines of a Burning World, a finalist for the Pulitzer Prize and the National Book Award. We welcome you both to Democracy Now! Let's begin with Professor Ángel Luis Lara. Can you describe the scene on the ground? I mean, in France, I think this is the biggest evacuation since World War II, the fires spreading to Spain, what it meant to be uprooted from your home, the devastation of communities as they burn to the ground. Professor Ángel Luis Lara.
8: Hello, Amy, and thank you for having me. My family and I were evacuated 3 days ago from Chapinería, which is a small town in the west area of the region of Madrid, 30 miles out from the city. And the fire was just getting way too close to our village, and the air quality was starting to get really dangerous for our health. So the local authorities decided to evacuate all the people there. However, we consider ourselves incredibly lucky, right? Because even though the flames made it right into our street and the house right across from ours was burned to the ground, our place took just some minor damage. So we're lucky. Just to give you an idea of how severe the situation is, you got to consider that around 30,000 of us have been directly evacuated across the region of Madrid, and 20,000 more have been placed under lockdown orders because of these out-of-control fires. If you include, you know, neighboring regions impacted by the same series of blazes, like Avila, the region of Avila, for example, the number of evacuations exceeds 60,000 people, with overall affected residents reaching over 95,000 people. And some of these people have lost absolutely everything, their homes, their animals. So many families are sleeping in sports centers or emergency tents right now. And for the folks who make a living off the land, you know, especially for them, losing their crops or and livestock is just devastating. So I would say that as crazy as these past few days have been for my family, I consider ourselves very lucky because we are safe.
0: Professor, can you talk about the firefighter strike in Madrid? They had been warning for years about being under-resourced, had been going without a contract for years, and they are in, as are many of the autonomous regions, this one, Madrid, a conservative-controlled area where the head of the region talks about climate change as being propaganda.
8: Yeah, I'm afraid that it is just not enough to blame the weather for the situation regarding the wildfires we are dealing with in Spain and also, I would say, in Southern Europe now. I think we have to dig deeper. because we are dealing with a deeply political issue driven by what I consider three main factors. The first, obviously, is the undeniable reality of climate change, right? The extreme temperatures and severe drought conditions have created a new category of sixth generation wildfires. And these are not normal fires. They are so intense that they create their own weather systems, right? And making them virtually impossible to extinguish until the weather cedes. But there is a second factor related to the this strike you told before, which is decades of neoliberal policies that have diminished public services in the region of Madrid, especially, and in all the regions all around Spain. Spain is a decentralized country made of 17 autonomous regions with significant self-governing powers. And 11 of those regions are run by conservative and far-right parties pushing aggressively to dismantle public services. So in fact, as you said before, right when these wildfires broke out, some of Madrid's wildland firefighters had been on strike for 40 days straight, protesting precarious working conditions and a severe lack of resources. So as I said before, and this situation with the firefighters in the region of Madrid shows up, you know, this is not just about weather. This has to do with a political issue which is going on in regions like Madrid, right, based on these neoliberal policies that are diminishing dramatically public services.
0: I want to bring John Valiant into the conversation, award-winning journalist and author of several books, most recently Fire Weather, On the Front Lines of a Burning World. Here in New York, we experience the smoke from the Canadian fire, wildfires, and of course, all over the United States, they did. To say the least, this is an intensification in Spain and fire. Can you talk about what's causing this fire weather? What does it mean to be, as we're hearing a description, on the front lines of a burning world, and what can be done about it, John?
9: Yeah, thanks, Amy. When that subtitle was conceived, it sounded like hyperbole, the front lines of a burning world. But we're really seeing that right now. Oregon and Washington State are also burning ferociously right now, in addition to British Columbia and Ontario and Southern Europe and North Africa, massive fires everywhere. And we're seeing this accumulation of decades of intensifying heat, which promotes drought. And so these conditions have been slowly building and worsening for decades, basically vindicating, unfortunately, the warnings of climate scientists and firefighters who have been fearing these kind of collaborative events where, as we've heard, large fires are merging together, creating mega fires that are then create conditions that are impossible for humans to respond to meaningfully. So what we're seeing in Spain and France now are flames exceeding 100 meters. So these are 30-story tall flames. These are you can't respond to these in a meaningful way with water. French pilots are describing water bomber drops of thousands and thousands of gallons that are evaporating in the heat before they even touch the flames. So what we've created a kind of chimera of fire that is impossible to respond to in a meaningful way. And really now the weather and the wind are determining our collective fate in these situations.
0: One firefighter, speaking to Agence France-Presse, AFP, reported seeing a pyrocumulonimbus, a fire-generated thunderstorm. Now, this is common in Australia and Canada, but can you talk about the significance of this being seen in France? I mean, it seems like maybe you knew this word. I sure didn't. There are new words now.
9: And I had to learn it to write Fire Weather. Pyrocumulonimbus clouds are fire-generated thunderstorms. They can puncture the stratosphere. These fire systems that turn, they rotate the same way hurricanes do. They can be 45,000 feet tall. They generate their own lightning. They produce black hail. And these lightning strikes can strike 30 or 40 miles away from the center of the fire, starting new fires. So it becomes essentially a self-perpetuation machine of fire that is literally unstoppable. And in Redding, California in 2018, one of these systems generated an actual EF3 tornado, 165 mile an hour winds that tore houses from their foundations and lifted F-150 pickup trucks and threw them through the air, killing and burning and crushing their occupants. It's extraordinary kind of end times class energy that is being released by these systems now.
0: Can you respond to President Trump accusing Canada of poisoning the air in the United States, even threatening to impose new tariffs on Canada over the recent levels of hazardous air? Yet, you know, one of his mantras as he ran for president again and continues is burn, baby, burn, is drill, baby, drill, I should say.
9: Yeah, and drill, baby, drill corresponds to burn, baby, burn. And the more fuel we burn as human beings, the more fuel wildfires will burn across our landscapes. Trump is a cynical, self-serving guy with no concept of how natural systems work or even how smoke behaves. And right now, the bulk of the smoke sweeping across the northern American states right now is coming from Washington and Oregon. Smoke and pollution and climate change know no boundaries. If anyone is really at fault here, it would be the major emitters of CO2 and methane, and that would be, in North America, the United States. So I think if we want to reduce our temperature, if we want to reduce our fire risk, the first thing we have to do is reduce our emissions. And that is something that the U.S. has steadfastly refused to do, its current administration in any case. And unfortunately, Canada is following suit, actively expanding its fossil fuel operations, proposing new pipelines to the West Coast and into the United States. So thereby digging us deeper and deeper into this CO2 debt and methane debt that is causing these fires.
0: Finally, Professor Angel Luis Lara, you yourself again have been evacuated. Can you talk about the Prime Minister, Pedro Sanchez, renewing calls for a climate pact for all the political parties of Spain?
8: I mean, the current government, the central government of Spain, has been calling the rest of the political parties for a national agreement regarding, the climate change and the situation we are dealing with related to climate. But there is this permanent refusal of the conservative and the far right parties to participate in a general and common agreement. So Spain now is dealing with real, I would say, deep, tension between the conservative and the far right parties and the government, and the situation is very complicated.
0: I want to thank you both for being with us. Of course, we'll continue to cover the fire weather. Angel Luis Lara, sociologist and associate professor of Ibero-American Cultural Studies at SUNY Old Westbury, just evacuated from his home near Madrid. And John Valiant, award-winning journalist and author, his latest book, Fire Weather, on the Front Lines of a Burning World. Coming up, Massachusetts Democratic Congress member Jim McGovern of Massachusetts on Iran to Cuba. Stay with us.

0: Memories of the Alhambra by Harry Ferry. This is Democracy Now!, democracynow.org, the War and Peace Report. I'm Amy Goodman. The U.S. has paused bombing Iran for a third straight night after senior Trump officials reportedly warned the president about dwindling munition stockpiles. In response, Iran said it would pause retaliatory strikes against U.S. bases across the Middle East. Last week, the entire Democratic House caucus and four Republicans voted to pass a resolution calling on Trump to withdraw U.S. forces from hostilities against Iran. We're joined now by one of those Democrats, Congressman Jim McGovern of Massachusetts. He's been a vocal critic of Trump's foreign policy, from the war in Iran to the administration's targeting of Cuba. He served in Congress since 1997, is the ranking member of the House Rules Committee. You have described, Congressmember, and welcome to Democracy Now!, Iran as Iraq 2.0. Right. Explain.
1: Well, it's just like Iraq. We're getting involved in a quagmire here, an endless war. A war based on arrogance and bad intelligence. And the bottom line is this war in Iran is not only risky, it's illegal. And it's costly, tens of billions of dollars going into this war in which there is no way for us to succeed or accomplish any of the goals that Donald Trump said he wanted to accomplish. But I'm really particularly frustrated because the House of Representatives and Congress in general has ceded its power and its authority to the executive branch. We should be voting on whether to authorize a war in Iran. I don't think a majority in the House or Senate would vote to do that, but we should be voting on these things. We shouldn't just give that power to the president. And the Speaker of the House, is to blame here. Look, we just reported that Trump has kind of put a pause on bombing. Let's hope that remains. But with him, you never know. I mean, in a week or two, I mean, he could launch an intensified attack. And if that is the case, the Speaker of the House ought to call Congress back into a special session, because we're in recess now, and we ought to debate it. There ought to be oversight, and we ought to vote on it. The Speaker should stand up to the president and stand for the powers of the legislative branch and stop being a coward.
0: Mm. So what would it mean if a war powers resolution was passed by the House and the Senate? What exactly would that force President Trump to do?
1: Well, if we were in sync, it would ultimately end funding for the war. I mean, that is how you end wars. We have to stop the funding because this president will do whatever the hell he wants to do, and he doesn't care about the law. So, right now these votes are largely symbolic, but I think it shows, where the majority of Congress stands on this stuff. Congress stands with the American people. Only 28% of the American people think this war is worth it. Everybody else is against it. I mean, and people are horrified by the fact that the United States of America, we're dropping bombs on elementary schools in Iran when they'd rather have that money spent on building elementary schools here in the United States. I mean, we're committing human rights crimes in the conduct of this war as well.
0: So talk about last week, we saw Hegseth go before the Senate and talk about why the Pentagon needs tens of billions of dollars more in dealing with Iran, and how could the Democrats desert the soldiers. Very interesting, yeah. By the way, about the count on soldiers dead because of outcry. I mean, the last four soldiers, they were taken off the list of the dead because they died after President Trump declared ceasefire. They've been added back, as well as apparently something like 140, soldiers who've been hurt, have adding to something like well over 600 injured and 18 killed. That's U.S. Iran, we don't know the numbers.
1: Yeah, the lack of candor is concerning in and of itself. But the fact that the Secretary of Defense goes before the Senate and says, give me tens of billions of dollars more for this war, when they still have tens of billions of dollars in unspent money, tells you that they're thinking of a war that's going to go on for quite some time. Look, I mean, our defense bill budget now is going to be like $1.6 trillion when all is put together. I mean, that's like unbelievable. I mean, I think Dr. Strangelove would be impressed with that number. And I'm a big critic of this administration, But even by their standards, listening to the Secretary of Defense speak before the Senate, I mean, he sounded like a lunatic. It sounded like there needed to be an intervention. He didn't answer the questions. The questions that most people had is, you know, what is the strategy? What is the clearly defined mission? What is the goal? How do we get out of this? You know, when does this end? He had no idea. And he tried to make it a referendum on whether you support the troops or not. Supporting the troops means not putting them in harm's way to begin with. I mean, it's irresponsible for us to be deploying troops in a situation like this when the president and the secretary of defense don't have a plan at all.
0: So the question is, where do U.S. taxpayers, where their money goes? You are co-chair of the Hunger Caucus in the House of Representatives. If you can talk about the level of hunger in the United States with the Trump administration cutting food assistance, driving up child hunger.
1: Well, hunger is getting worse in this country. Over 50 million Americans are hungry or food insecure in the United States of America, the richest country in the history of the world. It's unconscionable, and as a member of Congress, I'm ashamed of that fact. Trump and the Republicans passed this big, ugly bill a year ago that went on to put new restrictions in place for SNAP recipients, more work requirements, and is a $200 billion cut to the program that's going to hit at the end of next year. Already, because of the paperwork and the work requirements, millions and millions of more people are without the benefit. Millions of children in this country have lost their food benefit. And it just seems to me that there's something fundamentally wrong when we have money for bombs, we don't have money to make sure people in this country get fed. And every dollar we invest in food and nutrition actually, saves us money in a whole bunch of other areas. Kids learn better if they're not hungry when they go to school. People are less likely to get chronic diseases if they have access to good nutrition and food. But to cut this benefit, by the way, the worst of it's going to hit next year. That in this country that we're tolerating that level of hunger is astounding to me.
0: I also want to ask you about the divide in the Democratic Party. Former Congress member Rahm Emanuel, who served as President Obama's chief of staff, was mayor of Chicago, published an op-ed in the Wall Street Journal last week, headlined, "The Bernie Bros Could Spoil Democrats' Midterms." He criticizes the role of DSA, Democratic Socialists of America. He wrote, "The DSA and others are saddling the Democratic Party with nominees whose wildly unpopular positions will protect Republicans from having to pay the price of Donald Trump's corruption and economic incompetence." Bernie Sanders responded on Face the Nation.
2: You have an establishment like Rahm Emanuel, who are dependent on billionaire campaign contributors who want to maintain the status quo. Then you have a progressive movement, which, by the way, what is getting these guys nervous is we are winning all over this country. It's not only Mamdani in New York City, it's in New Jersey, it's in Ohio, it's in Colorado. People are sick and tired of the Rahm Emanuels and the Democratic establishment and the Republican establishment. The American people are tired of a rigged economy, a corrupt campaign, finance system. They want real change. They don't want Rahm Emanuel and the establishment maintaining the status quo.
0: Can you respond, Congressmember McGovern?
1: Yeah, I mean, I don't think we should be arguing amongst ourselves about the decisions that voters are making. I mean, we need to respect the voters. Part of the reason why, you see some of these candidates getting elected who the establishment doesn't really like very much is because people are frustrated that we're not fighting hard enough, that we're not standing up for bold solutions. People don't want to manage hunger. They want to end it. You know, people don't want to, get another tax credit on health care. They want us to make sure they can afford their health care and that it is available for everybody. People don't want us to manage wars around the world. They want us to bring them to an end. So, I mean, I think we do our party great harm when we start to have this kind of infighting. I mean, I trust the people. And for me, I tell people all the time that whoever wins the Democratic nomination, in a particular race in my state, I'm going to support them.
0: So you have been in Congress for almost 30 years. You have championed democracy in Latin America. You were staffer for Congressman Moakley investigating the six Jesuit priests
1: who were murdered in El Salvador in 1989.
0: And found...
1: We found that they were murdered by the Salvadoran armed forces who were trained and armed by the United States government.
0: So you've been a major critic of U.S. policy in Latin America. I want to get your response to, well, you shared your response on the floor of the House last week about a new Red Scare. Right. The State Department accusing the Cuban government of waging a sustained campaign of subversion against the United States, claiming Cuba is backing a number of groups, including National Lawyers Guild, Code Pink, Pastors for Peace, National Network on Cuba, and they've subpoenaed a number of organizations, including the People's Forum down the road from here, Breakthrough News, and others. And I'm wondering your response to what is going on here.
1: I mean, I feel like the ghost of Joe McCarthy is appearing in Washington, D.C. right now. I mean, what this administration is doing by targeting its critics and members of the free press is what you would see in an authoritarian country. I mean, it is a drift toward fascism, if you will. And quite frankly, our policy toward Cuba is a disaster. It's an embarrassment. We should lift the embargo. We should have normal relations with the Cuban people. We should let the Cuban people decide their future. It shouldn't be decided by Marco Rubio or people in Washington. And right now, our intensified sanctions and embargo is resulting in starvation on the Cuban island, people not being able to get health care, people without electricity. I mean, it is a human rights crime, and it needs to stop. So I reject what the administration is doing, and I think our policy toward Cuba is a disaster.
0: I also want to ask you about the case of Beto Corral, a Colombian asylum seeker who was living in Arizona, detained at his home by U.S. immigration agents in June after he filed criminal charges against the Colombian far-right presidential candidate, Abelardo de la Espriella, who became president. He was deported to Colombia on July 16th. Shortly after he was detained, you wrote online, "I'm very troubled by allegations of coordination between American officials and Colombian political actors in this arrest. That would amount to our government aiding and abetting transnational repression." Explain.
1: I mean, there are foreign governments that that target citizens from their country who come to the United States who are critics of their government. China does it, Iran did it, Pakistan, India does it, and so do a lot of countries in Central America. And the fact that we are sending this guy back to Colombia, Beto back to Colombia, where there's a new president, a right wing president, who may end up jailing him. Or, you know, God knows what else, is again, us being part of transnational repression. We are guilty of the things that we're criticizing other countries of doing. Look, I co-chair the Human Rights Commission in Congress. I think if the United States stands for anything, we need to stand out loud and foursquare for human rights. That means not sending people back to dangerous situations, whether it's in Colombia or Haiti or China or anywhere else.
0: Finally, the Israeli Prime Minister Benjamin Netanyahu is coming to Washington. He hasn't met with Trump personally in Washington, D.C. since the U.S. and Israel started bombing Iran at the end of February, that first day, the U.S. bombing that girls' school, the primary school in Manab. Here in New York, where you're visiting, the mayor investigated whether he could arrest Netanyahu because of the arrest warrant of the International Criminal Court. He concluded he couldn't, but raise that issue. And you have the majority of the voting Democratic caucus for the first time voting to end military aid except the Iron Dome to Israel, over $3 billion. Can you talk about what President Trump, who has been an ally of Netanyahu, what you want to see happen?
1: Well, what I want to see happen, what will happen, are probably two different things. But President Trump, if he were truly representing the ideals of this country, would tell Benjamin Netanyahu to stop the war crimes. He is guilty of war crimes. I met with the Augusta Victoria Hospital staff online a week ago, and young children in Gaza who have cancer are not able to get the treatment they need, you know, less than an hour away because Netanyahu's government is blocking that. But there's no question in my mind that Netanyahu is guilty of war crimes. He should be held accountable. And we should not be sending one more penny to him to be able to conduct those crimes. I mean, it is that simple. If we care about human rights, we have to be consistent.
0: Jim McGovern, Democratic Congress member from Massachusetts for almost 30 years. Coming up, as Israeli settlers torch two mosques amidst a deadly surge in violence on the West Bank, and there are over 70 arrests on the West Bank alone this weekend, we'll speak to the Palestinian journalist Mariam Barghouti. She recently testified before the UN Security Council. Back in 20 seconds.

0: drama, greed by the Palestinian oud player and musician Huda Asfour, performing in our Democracy Now! Studio. This is Democracy Now!, democracynow.org. I'm Amy Goodman. We end today's show in the occupied West Bank, where Israeli settlers torched two mosques over the weekend in the latest wave of violent attacks on several Palestinian towns and villages.
1: This is a religious crime. It is a moral crime in all. They are thieves, and you can call them with all the bad descriptions because there is no human on the planet that torches a religious place.
0: This comes as Israeli military forces Saturday detained over 70 Palestinians in raids across the occupied West Bank. The arrests and attack on the mosque followed the killing of at least four Palestinians in the town of Tal Friday when Israeli settlers and soldiers opened fire on residents attempting to protect their homes. Two Israeli soldiers were also killed. Francesca Albanese, the UN Special Rapporteur on the occupied Palestinian territories, has condemned the intensifying Israeli settler attacks as, quote, pogroms against defenseless civilians, unquote. We're joined now by Mariam Barghouti, Palestinian writer and journalist based in Ramallah, joining us today, though, from Amman, Jordan. She recently addressed the United Nations Security Council on the crisis in the West Bank. Thanks so much for joining us again, Mariam. If you can start off by describing what happened this weekend in the West Bank.
2: Thank you, Amy. So what we saw over the weekend was an intensified campaign against Palestinians by the Israeli army and Israeli settlers, which should not be seen as separate at this point. The excuse and the justification that the Israeli military and officials such as Benjamin Netanyahu are using was the killing of two Israeli settlers that were in the West Bank raiding a Palestinian village or town. Now, if you peruse through Hebrew media, you'll think that they were Israelis that were simply hiking and were killed by Palestinians, when in fact they were settlers raiding the town of Tel, southeast of Nablus, north of the West Bank, and a Palestinian man was able to disarm one of the settlers and confront them. Now, the Israeli army responded by killing at least four Palestinians and then expanded in what is a familiar pattern of collective punishment, targeting the entirety of the West Bank, targeting former detainees, in specific, torturing them, ensuring checkpoints are closed, meaning Palestinians don't have access to life-saving resources such as hospitals, and they're targeting just daily infrastructure. So we're seeing what is happening is Palestinians are being imprisoned, essentially, in their own towns and villages, and then attacked by Israeli forces and armed Israeli settlers.
0: 86, at least, according to Al Jazeera, Palestinians have been killed in the occupied West Bank since the beginning of the year, including 20 fatally shot by Israeli settlers. The United Nations notes hundreds more have been wounded. We have about a four-second delay with you responding, Mariam. But talk about your message to the UN Security Council.
2: Yes, so what we're seeing is that there is an escalation of killing Palestinians. This comes also in light of the impunity that Israel has received in Gaza. Now, in Gaza, you have the Israeli army, but Israeli settlers serve as an addendum to Israeli military practices. So we're not just seeing 86 Palestinians killed since the start of the year. We've seen more than 1,000 killed in the last 2 years alone. And this comes with an expansionist project. So the issue right here is territory, and it is being enforced and taken over forcibly through these violent attacks that create a hostile environment for Palestinians where simply their presence becomes unsustainable, because it means recalibrating just daily routine to calculate for Israeli violence.
0: Israeli Prime Minister Benjamin Netanyahu ordered a major security operation in the West Bank following Friday's attacks, reinforcing military units, canceling leave for troops. He is also coming to meet with President Trump tomorrow in Washington, D.C. Can you talk about, as you peruse the media from the Arabic language media, Hebrew language media, U.S. media, what people get most wrong wrong about what's happening in the West Bank right now, and talk about how it compares to Gaza.
2: I think what is happening right now in the West Bank cannot be divorced to what is happening in Gaza, as well as places like Jerusalem. Now, what we are seeing is another form of genocide and ethnic cleansing. In Gaza, it is the complete obliteration of cities and towns and annihilation of families off the registry. And in the West Bank, it is taking different methods and forms, and that is through the use of the Israeli settler, military, and judicial system. Now, together, what they serve is what Israel wants to do is the Greater Israel Project. Now, it brings us back to the fact that this is a colonial regime that is engaging in crimes against humanity. How those crimes look may differ, but in the end, they serve the same purpose, and that is ethnically cleansing Palestinians in order to build this Greater Israel in the region.
0: In your address to the UN Security Council, Mariam Barghouti, you talked about the dangers journalists like yourself face. If you can talk about the attacks on media workers, of course, we know that over 250 journalists, media workers have been killed by Israel in the last year since October 2023 in Gaza. And you also spoke about the targeted attacks on military personnel. We'll end with this question.
2: Yes, so the Israeli regime is targeting journalists, killing them in Gaza on the one end, likewise in Lebanon. And in the West Bank, what we're seeing is targeting them through mass detention as well as terrorizing campaigns. That is targeting their family members, invading their homes, violating their sources, as well as gathering information that should not be accessible to them. So they are targeting not just the personnel, but they are targeting the information. And this is one of the most dangerous aspects, because if we are unable to document, then the entire issue of testimony falls into debate. And this is where we are today, where someone welcomed to the United States that was presented for the crimes that were instigated by him and the entirety of the Israeli regime.
0: On Saturday, a group of Israel NGOs, including B'Tselem and Breaking the Silence, issued a joint statement saying, "We call on the international community to act now. Immediate pressure on Israel is required to stop further attacks, prevent pogroms and further killings, and ensure the protection of Palestinians in accordance with Israel's obligations under international law." We have 20 seconds, Mariam, if you can elaborate on this.

0: The West Bank, speaking to us from Amman, Jordan. She recently addressed the UN Security Council on the crisis in the West Bank. That does it for our show. Happy birthday to Sarah Nasser. I'll be in Martha's Vineyard Friday night, July 31st, to speak after a screening of Steal the Story, Please, in Vineyard Haven. Then on to Madison, Wisconsin, and Chicago, and to my hometown of Bayshore on September 17th. I'm Amy Goodman.
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0: Imagine, an iconic piece of paradise. Overrun, one of the most horrific fires in recent history. Everyone flees in terror. Everyone, except for Randy. Snaps All Systems Down proudly presents Fire and Ice. Do not miss it.
1: I'm Garvey Bailey, sitting in for Tom Power. Welcome to Q. The moment the Grammy Award winner and modern folk music icon Tracy Chapman walked onto the big stage at Wembley Stadium and performed Fast Car for the world for the first time 35 years ago, her fate was set. She would be one of the most important voices in American music. Tracy came through to tell us about her road to becoming a bona fide yet reluctant superstar. Plus, Jeff McFetridge has been called the most famous Canadian artist you've never heard of. From working with Apple, Nike, and Beastie Boys, the painter and graphic artist continues to be a creative force. He sat down with Tom to talk about his punk rock roots and his passion for visual culture.

0: Radio Paris with the latest news. Firefighters have made some progress overnight as the massive blaze in Gironde remains broadly stable. In spite of progress, the situation is still critical. The fire has now burned more than 42,000 hectares, with over 220,000 people evacuated since last week. Authorities say 84 firefighters have been injured, including more than 10 who had to be evacuated. That's as more than 2,000 firefighters, backed by soldiers and police, remain on the ground. French President Emmanuel Macron is set to chair an emergency government meeting today as another spell of hot, dry weather threatens to worsen conditions. Train disruption is also expected to continue across southwest France due to the fires. French rail company the SNCF has extended free ticket exchanges and cancellations until the 31st of July, while rail services south of Bordeaux remain suspended. Transport Minister Philippe Tabarot is urging people to avoid travelling to Gironde and the Land area unless absolutely necessary to keep roads clear for emergency services. And finally, in sport, Slovenian cyclist Tadej Pogačar claimed his fifth Tour de France title on Sunday. The final stage into Paris was shortened because police and emergency resources were deployed to tackle the wildfires in southwest France. Despite no French stage victories, it was an encouraging tour for home fans. Paul Cézanne finished fourth overall, Lenny Martinez fifth, and Jordan Gégard tenth, the country's strongest showing in general classification for several years. That's WRP News. I'm Edith Wells Eastwood.
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2: 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I'm Garvey Bailey, sitting in for Tom Power.
3: Now picture this. It's a sold-out stadium. The crowd is chanting, waiting for the next act. And somebody comes out on stage. Nobody recognizes her. And nobody's shutting up until she starts singing.
4: You get a fast car.

0: Ah, that's Tracy Chapman in 1988 singing her song Fast Car at Wembley Stadium for the Free Nelson Mandela concert. It's the moment that she transfixed 90,000 people and the world, and her career shot into the stratosphere. The album that song is from, her self-titled debut, Tracy Chapman, sold over 6 million copies just in the U.S. Over the course of her career, Tracy's released 7 more albums, won 4 Grammys, among many, many other awards. And a couple of years ago, when she surprised audiences by singing Fast Car on stage at the Grammys with Luke Combs, the song popped onto the charts again, and Tracy Chapman became the first Black songwriter to win Song of the Year at the Country Music Awards. Tracy Chapman has meant so much to audiences for decades, and that first album holds a special place with many of them, and I would say me included. A while back, I got the chance to talk to Tracy about that album, about her career, and about her impact. And even today, I still think a lot about some of the things she said to me. So I'd really like for you to hear our conversation again. I started by asking Tracy about an essay that Zadie Smith had written around that time. Here's our conversation. So a few days ago, I read this great article from Zadie Smith. She wrote a piece in The Guardian about being 12 years old and watching you on TV at Wembley Stadium. And she said she didn't just look like the people on our side of the screen. She was singing our songs. And I got to say, that was exactly my experience hearing you, seeing you for the first time. It was like my little Black girl, teenage me, was given permission to like take up space. What does it mean to you to hear that kind of thing from your fans?
1: Oh, I'm really touched by it. And I was very deeply touched and moved by the Zadie Smith piece. It made me cry, honestly. And it's interesting what you've just said, because what I felt when I read what she wrote is that she seemed to get me.
0: Yeah.
1: And that's really so special to feel like someone has seen you and heard you, or someone reflects yourself back to you.
0: Mm-hmm.
1: So it's an interesting circle, this moment.
0: Yeah, because she was saying that she felt that she was seen somehow, that the way that you explain it as a circle is exactly it. Can I ask you to take me back to that stage for a moment? I'm sure that everyone has asked you this, but I need to know. The crowd, they're chanting, they're restless. I can't even imagine it. Like, my heart was beating for you when I saw you step out onto the stage, and then your voice comes in. What do you remember about that moment? Can you take me there?
1: I think some of the memories have faded, and also probably my level of nervousness may have made it so that some memories didn't imprint at all. But as you can hear, it's interesting hearing that clip, because you can hear the shakiness in my voice at the very beginning.
2: You get a fast car, I want a ticket to anywhere. Maybe we make a deal, maybe together we can get somewhere. Any place is better.
1: So, I was clearly overwhelmed, and that's what I mostly remember feeling, is just pretty overwhelmed by it all. It was the largest audience I'd ever been in front of. Having come from street performing, busking in Cambridge and Harvard Square, and playing folk clubs at the universities and in Boston for small crowds or audiences, 100 to maybe a few thousand people. So that was a major leap. And in that moment, I had been rushed to the stage because, and I still don't really know why I was invited to be there for that show. I mean, I was greatly honored. I really believed in Nelson Mandela and mm-hmm. everything that he was fighting for. So to be a part of that was just an incredible honor. But I don't really know how they even discovered me to say, yeah, you should be here. But because I was solo acoustic, it was just me and the guitar, they realized they could slot me in at any point in the show. And so we were just waiting in the green room. And then they came and said, look, you're on.
0: And that was it.
1: There was no warning. And we literally ran to the stage. I think my guitar cord was trailing behind me. And in a way, it may have been the best way to get me out there. I was sort of shoved out there.
0: Yeah.
1: Because just walking straight onto that stage without having, you know, a built-in audience, anyone who knew me, anyone who knew the songs, except for the people backstage with me, you know, it was a pretty daunting moment.
0: Mm.
1: I sometimes think, and this might sound kind of silly, but that the street performing that I did may have been a little bit of preparation for that moment, because when you're street performing, you're trying to grab the attention of people who have someplace else to be. And I was always playing original songs when I busked on the street. So, you know, there was music that wasn't familiar. And so I think sometimes, just looking back, that that might have served me in that moment to calm my nerves just a little bit, so that I was able to, you know, get started on the song and make it through.
0: Yeah. Did you sense that you had the crowd? Was there any moment in that time where you were like, oh, they're actually really listening to me?
1: I think I did. I think you can see it, if I'm remembering it correctly, if you see my face at the end, because I do smile, and it was probably a smile of relief as much as anything. But yeah, I think at some point I realized, okay, they're actually paying attention.
0: Yeah.
1: Which is amazing.
0: You know what? I think it's a testament to the incredible songwriting and, of course, your performance. But I want to ask you about Fast Car and writing the song itself. And I understand that there was a narrative that you were going for, but I wonder how it came to you.
1: This is what I remember. And to this day, I play guitar, I practice, I'm still writing songs. You know, I've been doing this since I was 8 years old, so it's a natural, constant endeavor in my life. I remember that this one night, and it was pretty late or early in the morning, maybe 2 or 3 in the morning, I was up, I was playing. My dog was sitting next to me on the couch, a miniature dachshund.
0: Perfect.
1: Extremely important to the story.
0: Perfect dog for this story.
1: Yeah, and I started playing that line on the guitar and came up with the first line of the song.

0: developed from there. And I think I wrote most of the song that night. And then I went back and revised it, I think, throughout the week. And so in a way, that one, it was quick. You know, I mean, there's some songs it takes me years to finish, but that was not one.
1: Yeah. I'm going to come back to that album in a moment, but I want to just jump back just a little bit to Cleveland again about your draw to the stage, because, you know, not everyone wants to perform, but at some stage you needed to share what you were doing with people.
0: My sister is my biggest champion, and she's also my first listener. So when I started writing songs at 8 years old, I probably tormented her by insisting that she had to listen to me. And she did me the great courtesy and favor of always telling me the truth and saying, that one's not good, or you need to keep working on it, or try something else. And so, you know, I had an audience of one for a very long time. And then my friends, when they heard that I was playing guitar and writing songs, they at least politely seemed to be interested. I think my first public performance on guitar was at a boys and girls club in Cleveland, and I played Supercalifragilisticexpialidocious, just, you know, as a musical piece.
1: Right, as you should.
0: Absolutely, right. I mean, it's obvious that that's where it all started.
1: That's right. So, and you're like, that's it. I need to do this.
0: Absolutely.
1: Yeah.
0: So I wasn't as much about the performing aspect of it for me at first, because one, I didn't have any place to play. It was really about the creative aspect of making something and writing songs. I'd always loved poetry, and I'd been drawn to playing various instruments since the time I was very young. And so putting those two things together and writing songs, playing guitar, is just the perfect combination for me. And I didn't really then start to perform until I got to high school. I received a scholarship to a private boarding school in Danbury, Connecticut, a place called the Worcester School. And it was there that I met other kids who played acoustic guitars. And some of them, I think, also were writing songs. And so we would play together. And then I joined the coffee house committee, and we were supposed to book people for the shows, but we never could. And so we would play them ourselves.
1: Right.
0: And so it all just started that way. Little things here and there. I had a brief stint where a friend and I, we took the train to New York, and we set up our guitars in front of the public library and made no money. And returned back to school on the train. So that's how it all started. And then actually the first time I street performed in Harvard Square was because I was at school for a holiday. None of us had any money, and we wanted Chinese food. And one of my friends suggested that if I went into Harvard Square, that maybe we could make some money.
1: Make some money, of course.
0: And it worked. I think I made $30 and bought us all Chinese food. And
1: there you go. I'm Garvey Bailey, sitting in for Tom Power. 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
2: Looking for a day trip from Paris that combines art, history, and beautiful gardens? Take the train to Giverny, where Claude Monet spent the last 43 years of his life and painted many of the Impressionist masterpieces that changed the history of art. The gardens are at their peak in July and August, when colourful flower beds are in full bloom and the ponds are covered with lilies. Open daily from 9:30 until 6 p.m, visitors can wander through the Clos Normand garden before crossing the famous Japanese bridge overlooking the water lily pond that inspired Monet's most celebrated paintings. The journey takes less than an hour from Paris by train to Vernon, followed by a short shuttle bus or bike ride to the house. It's one of those rare places where you can step inside the paintings you've seen in museums around the world. Stay tuned for more cultural tips on World Radio Paris.
1: I'm Garby Bailey, and for Tom Power, you're listening to Q. You're in the middle of my conversation with singer-songwriter Tracy Chapman. We've been talking about her early days busking in the street, but Tracy went on to write her debut self-titled album that rocketed her to the top of the charts, and she wrote it in a landscape of music that was really different from hers. Dance floor filling music, Need You Tonight by INXS, Faith by George Michael, I Want to Dance with Somebody by Whitney Houston. So I wanted to ask, how did Tracy think about positioning herself in the midst of all of that? And that's where our conversation picks up.
0: I think the answer is I didn't think about it. I had very modest goals as it relates to my music career. It's hard for me now to remember exactly what was going on in the charts then, but I certainly knew that the kind of music I was making as a solo acoustic artist, that wasn't what was popular.
1: Right.
0: And so when I was signed by Bob Krasnow to Elektra Records, one, it actually felt like it was a good fit for me because it was a label that had a history with singer-songwriters. Mm. And he never attempted to change anything about what I was doing. And it was the same with David Kirshenbaum, who produced the record, that when we met and I played the songs for him and he heard the demo tape, his instinct wasn't, okay, we'll try to make this sound, you know, so that it fits with radio, what you're hearing now. His instinct was, let's build on what you've already made here and let's just embellish it, but keep you at the core of it. Yeah. And so I was lucky, I think, that there wasn't anyone, you know, who was in a position of power who wanted to change what I was doing. And I just thought, this is great. I have a record deal right out of college. I'll make enough money that I can support myself.
1: Mm. Yeah.
0: That was my dream at that point. You know, I had no idea that things would go the way they did and get as big as it did.
1: So pragmatic. You're a very pragmatic young person.
0: I'm a Midwesterner.
1: That's what you do.
0: Exactly.
1: I want to just play a little bit of the first track, because what a way to open an album. Just listen to yourself for a minute, Tracy. While there.

0: Man, what a way to start an album. The unmistakable voice of Tracy Chapman. Tracy's with me chatting about the debut album. Do you remember writing that one? To be singing about revolution? Man, oh man, that hit me hard when I heard it for the first time. Tell me about writing, talking about a revolution.
1: Well, I can't say I remember it exactly because I was 16 years old when I wrote that
0: song.
1: You
0: wrote that song at 16?
1: Yes.
0: Amazing.
1: But the thing that I recall, I believe that it was inspired in part because it was around that time that I received the scholarship to the private school in Connecticut.
0: Mm.
1: And it was really an amazing opportunity. And they took great care of me there. And I think having that opportunity saved my life in a lot of ways. But it was also some serious culture shock for me mm-hmm. in that I grew up working class in Cleveland, Ohio. And my sister and I, we were raised by my mother after my parents divorced. You know, everyone I knew in my family, they all worked in, you know, the industrial manufacturing economy in Cleveland, which was failing at that time.
0: Mm-hmm.
1: You know, the car plants and the rubber plants and the steel mills, people were losing jobs. And so even though my mother tried to shield me and my sister from, you know, the stress of some of that atmosphere, you still pick up on it as a kid.
0: Yeah.
1: And then I was thrust into this new environment where it was the total opposite. And the kids at the school, some who became friends of mine years, you know, even years later, they were totally unaware mm-hmm. of the kind of experience that I'd had, what it was like for me growing up. And so I think I wrote that song in part as a way to explain where I was coming from.
0: You said, you know, that school experience, it saved your life. And what was it about it, about your life that needed to be saved in that moment?
1: Well, I think I've talked about this before, but maybe not in too much detail. Most of the songs on the record, this record, they're not specifically autobiographical.
0: Mm-hmm.
1: But one song is, and that song is Across the Lines.
0: Mm.
1: And the little black girl is me.

0: I don't know how much you know, but in the 70s in Cleveland, it was a pretty volatile place. There was a lot of racial tension, and some of that was because the court had ordered the public schools be desegregated. Mm-hmm. And there was quite a bit of opposition to that. And so often I wasn't even in school, you know, none of my friends were, because there was just too much chaos. But it was a challenging time. And unfortunately, during that time, I was assaulted while I was leaving school by a group of white kids. And the older white guy in the group, he pulled a gun on me.
1: What?
0: Yeah. And my friends who were with me, of course, scattered, but and I would have scattered too. But anyway, we tussled, we fought, and broke away from him. And I think his girlfriend or something said, just, you know, leave her alone. And also, I don't think he expected me to fight back. But anyway, that story, the news was actually printed in the paper. Hmm. And the riots that I talk about in the song, I mean, I didn't write the song till so much, you know, I was in college when I finally wrote something about it. Yeah. But in that way, getting that scholarship, my mother didn't want me to go away to school. She thought I was too young. But I think after that, she thought, oh, this will be better. This will be safer for you.
1: Yeah. You know, I think that telling that story and all the songs on the album, it's starting to all make sense to me right now why your music had such a profound impact on so many. I think there's something to be said about truth and authenticity, and especially at that time, you know, getting to hear someone's truth like that was very, very powerful. And Zadie wrote about it. I think about it all the time. Millions are thinking about you and your music right now. You know, it hitting the charts, Song of the Year, the Country Music Awards for Fast Car. When you think about the impact you've had on so many people, what are you most proud of?
0: Well, I guess I'm generally just proud of the fact that I was given this opportunity to have a public forum for my creative expression. Mm-hmm. And I've always just tried to be true to that. I was very fortunate that at the beginning, there was no one who tried to pressure me to be anything but myself. I mean, that's obviously what I wanted, but it also was the only thing that seemed to make sense to me, is that here I have this chance to do this thing I love so much, that if I don't do it the way that feels right to me, it doesn't make any sense at all. Mm-hmm. And so I've held on to that through the years. And I think maybe it's meant that my records aren't, you know, as popular as some records might be, but I've tried to be true to the creative inspiration and expression. And so I'm really proud of that, sort of keeping that foremost in my mind and not being distracted. You know, there's so much in this business that can distract you from, for me, what matters, which is making music and, yeah, you know, trying to offer something that you think is worthwhile.
1: Yeah. Well, you've certainly done that, Tracy Chapman. It's been such an honor and a pleasure talking to you. Thank you for taking the time. And I'm so looking forward to the new vinyl. How exciting.
0: It's been a pleasure talking to you, too. I really

0: That's Bhaskar. Before that, you heard my conversation with Tracy Chapman from a little while ago. Coming up, when Jeff McFetridge moved away from Canada to LA to work in design, he got a big job as the designer for the Beastie Boys magazine. This was at the peak of the Beastie Boys' success. There were parties, there was booze and celebrities all over that office. So Jeff moved across the street from the office into a cafe to work. That's sort of who he is, an observer, a learner. These traits have led him to being one of the most in-demand designers in the world. Don't go anywhere. I'm Garvey Bailey, sitting in for Tom Power, and Q is back in a bit.
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0: I'm Garby Bailey, sitting in for Tom Power. You're listening to Q. Jeff McFetridge has been called the most famous Canadian artist you've never heard of, which is wild because his work is everywhere, from your Apple Watch to your sneakers to movies and transit stations. And if you liked any of the graphics in that Spike Jonze movie, Her, or the title design in movies like The Virgin Suicides or Being John Malkovich, or did you ever pick up the Beastie Boys magazine Grand Royal? That was all Jeff. The graphic artist and painter is originally from Calgary, Alberta. He's got a really distinct style of drawing. It's all curvy and minimal. But now he's got an exhibition of paintings up at the Cooper Cole Gallery in Toronto. So we thought it would be a good time to revisit part of his conversation with Tom Power. Have a listen.
4: How are you?
5: I'm great. So happy to be here.
4: I like introducing you as Calgary's own Jeff McFetridge.
5: That's really nice. I think that the CBC would do that, but no one else does that. People go like, wait, where's Calgary? You're Calgary's own?
4: Yeah. Canada? Where's Canada again?
5: Canada. Yeah.
4: What was Calgary like growing up?
5: I mean, I grew up in the suburb, you know. Calgary is mostly suburbs, so saying I grew up in the suburbs, but it was a subdivision called Edgemont. But at the same time, like, what's sort of amazing about growing up in a suburb in Alberta is, like, behind my house was always prairie that basically went to the Northwest Territories, you know, like, it just kept going forever. So I had this, like, I've always lived this sort of dual life. My family was, like, very rooted in Canada. My grandfather was born in Calgary. He's Chinese. Him and my grandmother had a convenience store in Chinatown. So I had these, like, my life has been about these sort of dualities, you know?
4: Was art, I mean, so you mentioned your grandparents had a convenience store. I think your dad was a lawyer.
5: A lawyer.
4: Your mom's
5: a teacher.
4: Your mom's a teacher. I don't see any artists in there. Like, was art a viable path for you when you were a kid?
5: No. I mean, but at the same time, my dad's a lawyer, but I have an older brother who's 2 years older. And when he was born, he dropped out of art school. So he was at in University of Alberta in Edmonton, and he switched to social work. I don't know. There's art in our household, I guess. Like, my mom taught art in elementary school. So as much as they're, like, a teacher and a lawyer, there was, you know, our lens was pointed a little bit towards creativity. I grew up in a house where my dad made all the furniture out of plywood, out of, like, being cheap, but also at the same time, he thought it was cool, you know? But at the same time, I didn't have any role models I didn't know design exists. I didn't know being an artist was an option at all. I really discovered that through, like, subculture. As I got into skateboarding or snowboarding, like, music, those sort of hobbies, like, required, like, a visual equivalent. So for me, it was like, oh, I'll make posters because this culture needs visuals. And that's how I discovered art. Like, before that, I was like, I'll be an architect because they get to draw, you know?
4: Right, right. I understand that. So, like, you know, art was kind of one thing of the paintings on the walls, and you were like, well, that's not the kind of thing I do. I don't really have anyone in my life like that. But, like, I'm part of you know, I'm hanging out with people who are in punk bands. I'm hanging out with skateboarders. And help me understand that better. Like, all of those things had a visual component. And you said, I can kind of do the visual component of those things.
5: Yeah. I mean, I think like there's like a history of pop culture that, you know, psychedelic music was equally visual as it was like it had a sound. So like these cultures that define themselves by how they looked as well as how they sound, who participated. And I think like by the time I was born in 1971, my cultures were like the 80s into the 90s. These were like these hyper developed cultures where they were branded. They had video components and, you know, beautiful, amazing graphics. It was, I describe it as like the hard drugs of popular culture. Like you step into skateboarding, as much as it's like, I loved skateboarding, it also was like the coolest looking thing there was, like just like graphics on boards. Like the object was a hand silk screened, multicolored object that you then destroyed. Like it's like the most beautiful sort of way to experience visual culture. And so that's why, I hate talking about skateboarding all the time, but it does, like that was like this sort of like primal, like source material for me to then go become like a visual person and figure out ways to be a visual person in the world, which is like being an artist, doing design. How do I get work out in the world? Like put it on things, participate with people, collaborate, make brands. Like there's this sort of template that I think came out of that like DIY culture.
4: That path is interesting to me when you mentioned DIY culture there, because like I feel like in that era when you get into punk rock, there's kind of two paths. There's like the hedonistic, boozy, druggy, and that can also like lead to great art. Like that can lead to some like pretty wild, amazing stuff. And then there's the kind of path you took, which is the straight edge path, which is like associated with hardcore bands out of DC, like Minor Threat,

0: You know, for people who don't know, it's like no smoking, no drugs, no drinking. Like, how did that, the fact that you got into that part of the scene, how did that sync up with the kind of artist you wanted to be?
1: Straight Edge was a tool to like navigate the world. Like, it was like a way to organize things for myself. Like, the one thing about growing up in the suburbs and not having like necessarily like direct role models of like how to live, it was a little bit like this void. I wanted like structures. I was never comfortable drinking. Like, I'm half Asian. I'm basically allergic to alcohol. There was all these factors, right? So I came into it as like, oh, this is something like that'll help, or like how I'm going to operate. Like, I think part of being visual is you're taking in a lot, and I'm into learning, and I'm wanting to decode the world, and I want these sort of answers. And so it's like about like seeking clarity through experiences.
0: You want to have a clear mind. You want to have...
1: Yeah. Like, I was into punk rock. I was like, how does this work? Where did that come from? What am I not getting? Where, like, as an outsider all the time, you know, finding things that I was an outsider to and then learning about them and these sort of like details of culture. And I think that that's like very different than like, I want to go to the punk house and get wasted and like have this other kind of experience. Like, for me, it was like about like taking in a lot. And then that also then became about like making a lot, like producing for this culture, like speaking in the language of it.
0: So it was never about anything like ethical for you. Do you know what I mean?
1: I would say no. I think in retrospect, I think it was like, I believed in things. But I think for me, it was more about, I look at more like from as like a grown person who has kids and seeing like, oh, that was a way for me to like narrow. I was overwhelmed by the world. It was a way to narrow down the world a little bit.
0: So one of your first jobs right out of art school was working with the Beastie Boys. And this is when they were like the biggest band in the world.
2: We need body rocking. Not perfection. Let me get some action from the back section. Body moving.
0: They had this magazine called Grand Royal, and you were the designer of it, and Spike Jonze was there too. I mean, it all seems really romantic to me. What do you remember about that time in your life?
1: It was, you know, there was like, they were the biggest band in the world. Like, they were the coolest, but they were also actually the biggest. Like, they would headline Lollapalooza.
0: Yeah. Right?
1: And so I had the same experience with Beastie Boys. I was like, I moved into their office and I was like, there was, you know, there's a lot going on. Like, they had this, like, they recorded the album like one door over, like, you know, there's all this Beastie Boys stuff going on. And what I did was I moved across the street and got my own studio. I rented a room outside of it. Like, I didn't want to be dealing with the sort of like the heaviness of that. Like, I didn't have the capacity. I wasn't like, I want to go on tour with the Beastie Boys. I was like, I just want to like make stuff and like contribute. You know,
0: well, it sounds to me like, and I'm not Dr. Phil here, but it sounds to me like there were like scenes that you were really attracted to. Like, it might be the punk scene in Calgary, but you wanted to have some level of distance from it so you could kind of protect yourself, or you could kind of like negotiate the terms of your involvement in it. And
1: yes,
0: then,
1: doctor,
0: listen, you're going to get such a bill at the end of this. People think they pay into the CBC. You're going to pay out. And then when you go to when you're at this, I mean, the Beastie Boys in that era in the 90s, I mean, that would have been Ill Communication.
1: Yeah.
0: Yeah. I mean, that was, they were, Sabotage was the biggest video in the entire world.
1: No, I was listening to Check Your Head in my friend Paul Diego's like Volkswagen hatchback, like his rabbit, you know, listening to Check Your Head and being like, oh my God.

0: 2 years later, pretty much 3 years later, I'm working with Mike D. Like, it was wild. It was like time travel magic.
1: But yet you're like, I want to do this from across the street and as an outsider looking in.
0: Yes. I really like to have control over what I'm doing. Yeah, maybe it's like I wanted the Calgary of, like, across the street was like Calgary in LA. You know what I mean? Yeah. Like, it's like a little bit like I'm a distance guy. Like, I want to learn from the Beastie Boys. And I felt like learning from the Beastie Boys was easier across the street because within the confines of it, it was like overwhelming.
1: I understand what you're saying there. I also, like, that sounds like a tough time. I mean, like, I was reading about you then, like, you were making like 12 grand a year. You had like stress skin rashes.
0: Oh yeah. I was so like, I mean, I was so confused. Yeah. Eczema basically, which I just thought I just had, but it turns out like there's a lot of things you have in your 20s that are just like, it's just about stress, you know, like allergies, like crazy allergies all the time. So like, that is like, talk about capacity. Like, I was finding my capacity, you know, I was at my like limit.
1: You were living in a garage. It all seems romantic now. Like, what made all that worth it?
0: Living in the garage, like, it had no effect, you know, having like no money, because I think I was following a path of things. Like, once you find things that you truly like believe in, like, you know, are real to you, it's so like overwhelming that everything else becomes superficial, you know, like whatever money or other types of success. Like, I was turning down, it's always been very easy for me to like turn down sort of like financial opportunity or sort of conventional opportunities for things that I really believe in. And I think that that's one of the benefits of being a visual artist, is that basically you're on your own, and it's hard enough that if you don't believe in what you're doing, it's just too hard to do, right? Like, laying out a magazine's too hard to do that if you don't believe in it. Like, if it was sort of easy, like, I think that's what's tricky about, like, if you're in certain types of business or you're just sort of moving money around, it's easy enough to do that. If you don't believe in it, you can be like, well, I have a boat. Like, I'm going to
1: I play golf on the weekends. I can do this to support the golf habit.
0: But there's enough of a grind in being a visual artist that it sort of forces you into a role of being sort of a believer and being, it's exposed you to be truthful in what you're doing. It responds to that.
2: You're in the middle of Tom's conversation with Canadian graphic artist Jeff McFetridge. He's been talking about his path through punk rock and gallery shows to become a huge designer who works on brands and movies and music videos. If you have a chance to look up some of Jeff's work, you'll notice he's not about giving you a hyper-realistic image. Often, he does these curvy, minimal line drawings because he wants to give you a feeling through his drawings, not just a stencil of an object. That's where the next part of Tom and Jeff's conversation picks up.
1: There is a great simplicity to the way you draw, you know, just a few shapes, just a few colors. Where do you think that comes from in you?
0: Like, I've always felt like I could do, like, I had like an ability. I could draw really well. I was like the kid in school is like, have Jeff. Jeff's the guy who draws. Like, I could draw things for people. And that was more just because I like to draw. But if you're sort of someone who can like do something like drawing, you start to think like, well, what's more? And I think that there's an aspect of like, I'm making simpler and simpler images, but I'm growing the thing that I love, which is the thinking and the feeling, the sort of concepts around it. And so like, as I grow as an artist, the images, like, I'm like, I don't even draw fingers anymore. Like, I'm like, yesterday I was working on a painting and I'm like, oh, they're just like fists, because I'm like, I've drawn enough fingers in my life, and, you know, or whatever, that it's sort of like the strength of, for me, the value in the things is less about what they look like. And so there's fewer lines. So the simplicity in what I'm doing isn't, I don't feel like it's necessarily connected to like art history or things I've seen. Yes, it is. Everything is. But it really is a very personal evolution that I see in the work. If I'm in the studio and I'm just sitting at a desk, I'm not looking at anything. I'm just like looking inward and imagining things and pictures.
1: I mean, it's something else then that work you're talking about, the stuff that comes from deep inside you, ends up becoming like something that does very well commercially. I mean, you know, you get a lot of work from Pepsi and, you know, Vans and MTV.
0: Because I apply, because that's like a belief system. Like, I believe I can draw a simple image and that it'll hold my thoughts and my intentions, right? I believe that as people living in our culture, we're the most visually literate people that have ever been.
1: Yeah.
0: We've since birth, we've seen things that are like this highly evolved visual culture that's usually asking things of us. It's usually asking us to decode it, to sell us something, or there's many different types of visual culture, but we are, whatever it's doing is it's spelling it out for us. So I think that when I make this work, I'm within that culture and I'm speaking this language of our world, but in a weird way, in with poetry. So poetry uses language. I'm using visual language and I'm using it to create this poetry. And yes, it appears simple, but I think to me, the value of my work, and when I see people respond to it, I know it's like, you're decoding. You're believing in what I believe in, which is you can tell my intentions in this work. And so I'm very careful about what I make my work about because I believe in it. Like, I believe it'll say something, you know, vague or explicit.
1: So you're careful about the use of your work in like a commercial way.
0: Yeah. So like I use that in commercial work as well. Like I don't get cornered by clients to produce work that's manipulative. I try to be generous, even in commercial work or work.
1: Generous to me, not to the client. Generous to the person who's going to see it.
0: Yes, generous to the visual. Yeah, because the person who sees it, they usually have no choice, right? So I like it to be like, oh, I'm giving you a gift. And that can be as simple as like, it's kind of funny. Or sometimes it can be like, it's kind of clever. But behind that cleverness, it's never, like if you look at my work, it's like none of it's really funny. It's like, yeah, it's about revealing humanity and it has like a human value. And that I think is worth giving it, it's worth of existence on a shoe or for Apple, you know.
1: But these are multi-billion dollar companies who are sort of like known for restrictions. They're like, they're okay with this. They're okay with you going like, hey, I'm not going to do the manipulation here. This is the thing that I do. And here it is.
0: Over time, since I've been doing it, the restrictions just fall away.
1: Yeah.
0: And I think it's like when I started, I didn't even get credit for work. Now it's like, oh, Jeff McFetridge for Hermes. You know, like it's like it used to be you wouldn't even be allowed to say you did it. And now, like I have this list now of all the logos for corporations that I've hand drawn. And it's like this long, like it keeps going. Like I just did a project for Hermes and they let me hand draw their logo. It used to be there was a rule. Like when I first pitched it to Nike, they were like, our lawyers say you're not allowed to draw our logo, hand draw it from memory. And now I've done all these brands, you know, like Vans, Nike, Apple. I did the Apple logo recently. Like the giantest brands are letting me draw their logo from memory because that's what I like to do. Because that's that belief I have. Like, we have all these logos in our head. Like, yeah, I'm going to draw it, you know?
1: I hope you can take this in the spirit in which I'm asking it. I spend a lot of time on this show and in my own life kind of thinking about that interaction of art and commerce. You know, as someone who came from punk and came from, you know, DIY, I mean, like, you could not find anything more uncommercial than like DIY music, especially in the 80s and 90s. How do you... like, do you have to reconcile that work with the corporate world and then the sort of like punk skater world you came from?
0: I mean, I think it was, like I say, it was harder when I started because it started like the first thing I was offered that I was like, am I going to do this or not, was for the X Games. And they were like, they saw a piece of art I did and they said, can you just do that exactly for us? And I was like, wait, no, that's mine. That was like in a show, in a gallery. But then I saw like, oh no, this is the world. This is my world. Like X Games is my world. These are like, it's like skateboard culture or something. So it's like, if I'm going to do work, this is the place like it should live. And that the work should be strong enough that it'll withstand these sort of ideas of like selling out or like somebody like a corporation, like taking it from you. Like I can retain ownership. Like when people saw the work, like I was very sensitive to it. But then when my friends saw it, they were like, that's so cool. You did that. Like, as if like you got over on them, that it felt more like when you do like a logo ripoff or like, you know, you take the logo and you switch it for your name, that existed already. Right. So we had this relationship with like, okay, we're in this branded culture. let's co-opt it. Let's take from it. Let's use this as a stepping stone for our own work.
1: Yeah.
0: Let's use their their platforms for making our own work. And like, that's sort of naive. But at the same time, I saw that the way the work was being received was very positive. So I was like, okay, I just have to, this is interesting to navigate. How can I navigate this very carefully? How can I do it in a way that feels good?
1: Because I don't have to tell you that there's a lot of gatekeepers in the art world. You know, those who would say that commercial work, by virtue that it's commercial work, cannot be emotional work.
0: I mean, my participation in the art world, like, it's about like the same way in design, I was inventing my own type of career. My art career, I'm sort of inventing that in many ways too. Like when I'm like a designer having art shows and then I'm doing collaborations, I'm doing work for clients, there's no question of that complication. Like nobody cares, right?
1: Yeah, yeah.
0: In the world of like sort of commerce. In the art world, they do care. They're like, oh, like you're doing like commercial work. Like how do we put a value on you? How do we place you in art history? If there's nobody, like Andy Warhol was a commercial artist and he stopped, you know? Robert Rauschenberg was doing window displays at Macy's and he stopped once he could sell his paintings. My interest is like, what if Andy Warhol kept doing shoe ads? What if Robert Rauschenberg kept doing window displays? I personally think that's really interesting. I'm interested in like, how muddy can it get so that the value you're placing on the work is more about, it's not about like, this museum bought a piece, yeah, so it's okay. This writer wrote this piece to put you within an art historical context. That stuff's great. Count me in. But without that, how can you also operate in this way? I'm really independent. I like to be independent. I want to be like, what if I did that and did that too?
2: That was Tom Power's conversation with Canadian graphic artist and painter Jeff McFetridge. If you're in Toronto, you can stop by Jeff's latest exhibition, Grasslands. It's on display at the Cooper Cole Gallery until September the 5th.

Was I breakdancing in the studio? Yes. Yes, I was. Beastie Boys with Intergalactic. And before that, you heard Tom's conversation with the Canadian graphic artist and painter, Jeff McFetridge. I'm Garby Bailey, sitting in for Tom Power. Hey, did you catch the end of the World Cup? The closing ceremonies, all the artists that came on stage. Do you know that every one of the artists that played at that World Cup closer, they had a bump in the streams of their music right after? Like, I mean, a significant bump. Some of those artists did not need a significant bump, like BTS. This is Butter.

0: BTS is back. That was one of their biggest hits, Butter. And that's it for Q for today. I'm Garvey Bailey, sitting in for Tom Power. Catch you next time.
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0: Time for the news on WRP. Firefighters have made some progress overnight as the massive blaze in Gironde remains broadly stable. In spite of progress, the situation is still critical. The fire has now burned more than 42,000 hectares, with over 220,000 people evacuated since last week. Authorities say 84 firefighters have been injured, including more than 10 who had to be evacuated. That's as more than 2,000 firefighters, backed by soldiers and police, remain on the ground. French President Emmanuel Macron is set to chair an emergency government meeting today as another spell of hot, dry weather threatens to worsen conditions. Train disruption is also expected to continue across southwest France due to the fires. French rail company the SNCF has extended free ticket exchanges and cancellations until the 31st of July, while rail services south of Bordeaux remain suspended. Transport Minister Philippe Tabarot is urging people to avoid travelling to Gironde and the Landes area unless absolutely necessary to keep roads clear for emergency services. And finally, in sport, Slovenian cyclist Tadej Pogačar claimed his fifth Tour de France title on Sunday. The final stage into Paris was shortened because police and emergency resources were deployed to tackle the wildfires in southwest France. Despite no French stage victories, it was an encouraging tour for home fans. Paul Cézanne finished fourth overall, Lenny Martinez fifth, and Jordan Gégard tenth, the country's strongest showing in general classification for several years. That's WRP News. I'm Edith Wells Eastwood.
1: Massive blazes in Europe are forcing firefighters to use different tactics.
2: It does require understanding the differences in structured firefighting and wildland firefighting.
3: How climate change is shifting the paradigm for fire safety. I'm Marco Werman.
1: And I'm Carolyn Beeler. In Nepal, the loss of USAID funding has left former aid workers in a desperate place.
4: None of them want to be doing this. It was either sex work or starve.
3: And in Latvia, national defense is considered key to survival.
5: Viens, divi, tris, četri!
3: We visit a summer camp for teens learning military skills.
1: And researching bumblebees in Colombia means covering a lot of ground.
6: Every location, every species is different.
3: Plus, we go looking for Algerian desert blues in all the right places.
1: Those stories and more today on The World.
7: From Features Story News in Washington, I'm Nick Harper. Iran has rejected two demands it calls extreme during talks with the United States in Islamabad, telling American negotiators to leave the table. The collapse in diplomacy comes as the head of U.S. Central Command has repeatedly recommended halting bombing against the Strait of Hormuz, saying there's no viable military targets remaining. A mutual halt in strikes between Washington and Tehran is now in its third day. Ever since Kate Fisher reports from Washington.
8: Mike Waltz, the only member of the senior team to appear to talk about this over the weekend on the news channels here. He's the US ambassador to the United Nations. On the one hand, saying that the US is ready at any time to resume major combat operations, and at the same time complaining that the Trump administration inherited low levels of ammunition from the Biden administration. So also a tacit acknowledgement that there is perhaps an issue with munitions supplies.
7: French President Emmanuel Macron has travelled to the Gironde region to meet with emergency workers who are battling wildfires. The blazes have so far burned more than 42,000 hectares and forced some 220,000 people from their homes. Fire authorities are warning that the fires could take months to extinguish, and the fires are getting closer to the towns of Bordeaux, where evacuation orders have been issued. Ever since William Denslow reports from the nearby town of Mios.
9: We're here in Mios.

0: Eos, which is just west of Bordeaux in the Gironde region, where an evacuation order was issued on Sunday. Now, police are blocking roads and really trying to navigate people away from these blazes. Here in this town, there are wildfires to the north and to the south, around equal distance from each other. So a real priority for authorities is how to get civilians to safety, to try and mitigate these fires that are moving at pace and moving in unpredictable directions.
1: The Sudanese army has recaptured the city of Baraa after heavy fighting with the rapid support forces. The military says that it's destroyed dozens of RSF vehicles during the operation, which it says has opened a vital supply corridor and reduced the threat to the capital, Khartoum. FSN's Naban Mardin reports from Khartoum.
2: People are right now celebrating in different places in Sudan, saying this victory, of course, has a lot of meanings. First of all, it will limit the control of the RSF militia in North Kordofan and in Kordofan state, states generally, and Kordofan region. And also it will open the door towards another operations targeting Darfur region.
1: That's Feature Story News, Nick Harper reporting.
3: This is The World. I'm Marco Werman.
4: And I'm Carolyn Beeler. Wildfires keep raging in Spain and southern France this week.
3: Hundreds of square miles of land scorched, over 300,000 people evacuated, and now thunderstorms.
4: In France, the fires actually created their own storm clouds, which released lightning that sparked new fires.
3: Pyrocumulonimbus, a rare phenomenon not previously seen in France. The clouds only form in extreme heat, causing a kind of feedback loop that spreads more fires.
4: One resident near Bordeaux said to the AP, "We are powerless today. It has eaten everything in its path," talking there about the fire. In Spain, Madrid's regional president has called the fires the worst in the region's history. More land has burned this month across Spain than all of last year.
3: Both countries now have more than 4,000 firefighters working to try and contain the blazes.
4: But as we are all learning, fighting wildfires is not just about the resources. It is also a matter of approach.
3: Lyndon Pronto is an American wildland fire expert and trainer based in Germany. He told me what firefighters are now dealing with in both France and Spain.
5: In Spain, a lot of these fires are burning in very terrainous areas, difficult to access, which means when it comes to tactics, when it comes to evacuations, this can complicate things from the perspective of, you know, egress routes, etc. In terms of the fire burning close to Bordeaux, this is a plantation forest, so a forest which basically can easily become a crown fire, which makes it a completely different type of fire. And also evacuation is an issue there because of the peninsula. There's one way in and out, and that's why they've been having to evacuate everybody by boat, because the fire is threatening to cut off that one egress route.
3: Yeah, so different terrain, different biomass. How do you even start to think about different approaches with these diverse situations?
5: Well, basically, responders get on scene. They have to do a size up. Usually it's local responders. So they're pretty familiar with the terrain. They're pretty familiar with the fuels and the local weather conditions. As the fire burns, it might go through different types of fuel pockets. It might change, in terms of topography, or the weather is constantly very dynamic. So, for instance, right now, when you have such a dynamic scenario, often the first and foremost focus is getting people out of the way, since these are very densely populated areas. And there's also a huge amount of tourists there right now, makes the communication another added layer of communicating where the evacuation routes are, whether to shelter in place, whether to actually evacuate. For responders on the ground, it's protecting life first, property second, and then comes this containment strategy. And that's the challenge, is that when you focus on those things first, the fire continues to spread.
3: Yeah, so once you address the human safety part of this, help us understand what it feels like when you're in the fire, actually fighting it.
5: Oh, well, the adrenaline kicks in. It's you're doing what your training has brought you to do, has taught you to do, and it's extremely demanding work in terms of the conditions themselves, the heat, the smoke, the visibility, the changing dynamics of the winds are constantly changing. The conditions are constantly changing. So it's extremely demanding. And a situation like this is you have to be in the moment while looking ahead of time in order to inform your tactics, your strategy. And right now there's not really much end in sight, which is, of course, can be disheartening, but it doesn't change the job that needs to be done.
3: And what is the impact of this going for a long time, the impact on the firefighters themselves?
5: Well, particularly when you have extremely high temperatures like right now, it's important to be able to at times cycle firefighters out, bring in new shifts, bring in new people. What's happening right now is now they've activated the Union Civil Protection Mechanism to bring in assistance from other countries. On the one hand, this is very welcome. On the other hand, it's mostly aircraft that's coming, and the ground teams that are being dispatched, it takes them quite some time to arrive. So it doesn't change the immediate scenario right now. Aircraft working in these conditions can also have limited effectiveness in terms of aerial drops. A lot of it can even evaporate under these types of extreme heat and wind, low humidity conditions. So it's a problem. Once it gets to this point, there's really very little people can do. I know it's not something that, you know, people may want to hear, but in terms of what firefighters are capable of doing, this is basically beyond their threshold of control. And what they need to wait for is an improvement in conditions while they try and keep it in check as best they can.
3: Right. You actually train firefighters who have to deal with all kinds of blazes, and fires are now increasingly occurring in what's called the wildland-urban interface, sort of the edge of the city where city dwellings transition into a more rural space. One can imagine there are still trees and property lots may be bigger. How does that change the calculation of how to fight the fire?
5: Yeah, this is a challenging situation. Many fire departments that are facing the WUI problem, as we call it, the wildland urban interface problem, this is new for them in many instances, particularly in Europe. In the Mediterranean region, first of all, the homes are usually made of rock or brick or stone, so they're not wooden construction for the most part, which can change the dynamic a little bit in terms of, for instance, house-to-house ignition. But what is essentially still a big problem is, as you mentioned, the vegetation that you have up against or around houses in the wildland urban interface, just because a lot of this vegetation can be extremely flammable. Lots of the bushes and plants that we like to keep around our homes tend to also be very flammable and have resin or oil. In terms of the tactics of how to address a fire when it moves into this, one of the things I've observed from my own experience is that structural firefighters that are trained to put out a house fire, their concentration, they're a stationary firefighting force. They're designed to roll up on an incident on a house fire, plug into a hydrant, have unlimited water, and drain that water on the burning structure. And what wildland firefighters are trained to do is protect the wildland. So basically, they're back to the house, making sure that the fire doesn't spread to other places, which then could involve other houses. So from my experience, it can be actually quite effective to keep wildland firefighting tactics, which means staying mobile. It means not necessarily using water. It means, you know, clearing things away from houses, removing the firewood pile stacked up against the house, cleaning out the gutters if you have time, setting up, you know, sprinkler systems if you have time. So there's a lot of kind of in-the-moment structure defense that you can do, but you move quickly from property to property. So you try and prep it. Sometimes you can even burn directly around the house or around the structure because the fire then burns away from it and creates a black line that ends up saving the structure. So there's a number of different tactics you can use there, but it does require training. It does require understanding the differences in structure firefighting and wildland firefighting.
3: I'm speaking with Lyndon Pronto, an American wildfire expert based in Germany. So as these fires become more widespread, what's the outlook for increasing the number of skilled firefighters? Will the numbers catch up with this, frankly, sad demand?
5: Well, I think we need to look at it differently. More training and more skilled workforce is certainly a priority, giving them the right training and equipment, et cetera. We will always have fires. We will always have firefighters that need to respond to these fires to protect communities. This is certainly a building block for moving forward. But I think one of the problems that we've come to now is, you know, last few years has been kind of our moment of reckoning for failed policy. And the U.S. had that moment some time back where they realized, well, the aggressive putting every single fire out approach resulted in a century of buildup of biomass within the forests that now when the fires burn, they're completely uncontrollable. There's nothing we can do about them, or very little. This reckoning has come to Europe, and this comes down to landscape management. And so there's been this push, and there's, you know, a push to have more people in cities, more, you know, vertical settlement. There's been land abandonment happening across the, you know, entire Mediterranean region. All of these landscapes used to be intensively managed, whether through livestock, through agriculture, through, you know, orchards and, you know, different plantation or forestry or whatever regimes. They've had now a trend over the last decades of people moving away from these areas. And so these areas have become reclaimed by the natural vegetation and sometimes the unnatural vegetation, meaning, you know, invasive species or from, you know, more fire prone species that may not particularly belong in that ecosystem. And now we have a situation where the fires that are occurring are happening now, mixing with these unprecedented heat waves, with the change in climate, with erratic, you know, conditions which can change day by day or locally, hyperlocally. It's these are not conditions that firefighters are really able to or should be expected to combat. And we accept the price of the loss of life. We accept the price of how much an airplane costs or a whole fleet of them. We accept the price of, you know, the hundreds of millions that get poured into the whole suppression and new vehicles and everything. But we're somehow not willing to accept the price of better land management, of investing in communities, incentive structures so that people take on personal responsibility to prepare their homes, their properties, to make this landscape more resilient, to invest in the rural spaces so that they become, once again, areas that if and when a fire breaks out, it has a place where it stops or it can be more easily contained and managed.
3: You know, seeing a log of a tree burn in a fire, one gets a small appreciation for what fires do. I'm wondering, Lyndon, as you've been involved in extinguishing thousands of acres of burning forests, how that's changed your appreciation for the woodland and what trees represent as burning biomass.
5: Oh, I find fire fascinating. And I think, you know, fire is a beautiful thing. It belongs in many places. It's the oldest tool that we as humans have, basically, and it's something that brings people together. It's part of ceremonies, it's part of culture. It's wherever you look in the world, fire is, you know, incredibly important. What I don't like is when it kind of gets simplified into like carbon emission discussions or, you know, comparing fire emissions with, you know, fossil fuel emissions. After a fire burns, yes, it releases carbon, but there's a whole re-sequestration process that goes on after the fire when, you know, life comes back, when the plants begin to grow again. And that process doesn't take place when you, you know, haul fossil fuels out of the ground. So I see fire as on the one hand having this destructive power, and on the other hand, it gives life, it creates space for new life. Well, we talk about changing the forest composition in places where, you know, you have these, you know, these plantation style areas, like exactly in Bordeaux there, waiting to see what comes back after a fire. We also have this tendency of like, we can't handle a burned area. We want to immediately replant it. We want to see the trees there again. We want to see it become economically viable space again, etc. And what we need to understand is as the climate's changing, building back what was already vulnerable is not a wise or sustainable strategy. And so it's important that we allow nature to also adapt to during this process and to see what comes back. And there's great examples of plantation forest burning down. They try to replant it. It doesn't do well because of drought, because of whatever conditions. And then what comes back is this, you know, these new pioneer species, the biodiversity and abundance of what comes back. It can be mind-blowing for some of these locals that would never have expected to see certain species or to see that kind of post-fire adapted landscape return. And so I think we need to trust nature a little more to adapt to the future that unfortunately we as, you know, humans have driven now toward warming climate.
3: Lyndon Pronto is an American wildfire expert based in Germany.

0: Still to come, a cyber attack on Britain's transit system by teenage hackers has government officials on notice. That story and more are coming up here on The World.
1: Looking for a day trip from Paris that combines art, history, and beautiful gardens? Take the train to Giverny, where Claude Monet spent the last 43 years of his life and painted many of the Impressionist masterpieces that changed the history of art. The gardens are at their peak in July and August, when colourful flower beds are in full bloom and the ponds are covered with lilies. Open daily from 9:30 until 6 p.m, visitors can wander through the Clos Normand garden before crossing the famous Japanese bridge overlooking the water lily pond that inspired Monet's most celebrated paintings. The journey takes less than an hour from Paris by train to Vernon, followed by a short shuttle bus or bike ride to the house. It's one of those rare places where you can step inside the paintings you've seen in museums around the world. Stay tuned for more cultural tips on World Radio Paris.
2: This is The World. I'm Marco Werman. One of the biggest cybersecurity threats facing the UK right now is coming from teenage hackers. That's the warning from Britain's own National Crime Agency. Earlier this month, two young men were convicted for the 2024 cyber attack on London's public transit network. Both were teens at the time, and they didn't prove hard to find as they live streamed themselves doing it. Still, the hack cost the transport network close to $40 million. It also brought into focus a cybercrime collective known as Scattered Spider. The World's Europe correspondent Orla Berry has that story.
3: Over 4 days in September of 2024, Owen Flowers and Thala Joubert hacked into London's public transport operator, TfL. They stole the data of millions of customers, at one point streaming the cyber attack live online. The hack only ended when Transport for London's IT team disconnected its systems from the internet. At their sentencing hearing this month, Mark Turner, the judge, said both men had been driven by ego.
4: I'm satisfied that your actions were primarily motivated by selfish bravado, heedless of the severe consequences to others.
3: The two men were loners, the court heard, who had started playing video games at a very young age. That description sounds very familiar to Dubliner Conor Freeman.
5: I started playing when I was very young. One of my brothers was super into gaming, so he was a big inspiration for me. And then when I was about 11 or 12, then I kind of got seriously into gaming, and that's when I found Minecraft.
3: Minecraft is one of the world's most popular video games. It's where players build and explore virtual worlds and meet other gamers from all over the world. Cybersecurity experts say young players are sometimes groomed by older hackers they meet while playing the game. Freeman says when he was 12, an older player offered to show him how to cheat at the game.
5: I was hacking Minecraft with him, but that very quickly turned into a concept of social engineering, which is tricking someone essentially into doing what you want them to do in very basic terms.
3: Freeman hacked into other gamers' accounts, sometimes gaining access to their emails. There wasn't any money involved, he says. It was just the thrill of winning the game and seeing the chaos they were causing for other players. He wasn't any good at school, he says, but this was something he was really good at.
6: You got to keep in mind, these are desperately insecure teenage boys.
3: Alison Nixon is chief research officer with Unit 221B, a US cybersecurity investigations firm. She has spent several years tracking young hackers.
6: Some of these actors, they're aware of me. They behave in exactly the way you would expect towards me, even though I have never talked to them. And yeah, I mean, these are children that found other antisocial children, like-minded people, to spend their childhood with. They form gangs online and they act exactly as you would expect.
3: Nixon doesn't go into details of how she's been targeted, and she declines to tell me where she's based. By the age of 13, Conor Freeman had started to learn new tricks from various darknet hacking forums.
5: One of the catalysts was stealing other people's Instagram and Twitter usernames that were worth a lot of money. For example, at Conor on Instagram could be worth 10 or 20,000 euro. But that's kind of when the money started rolling in. I was stealing these usernames and I was selling them to other people on online hacking forums.
3: Freeman was part of an online hacking network called The Com, short for community. Scattered Spider, the group behind the London transport hack, is an offshoot of that network. The group has been linked to dozens of other cyber attacks in the UK and across several other countries, including the US. This month, British police called for tougher powers to deal with convicted hackers, like cybercrime risk orders, which would severely restrict their access to the internet.
7: You might put an order on them saying you're not allowed to access the internet, but they will find a way to do it.
3: Alan Woodward, a cybersecurity professor at the University of Surrey, says that's unlikely to work. Even in custody, Owen Flowers, one of the TfL hackers, got his hands on an unauthorised device and attempted to hack into the computer systems of the Crown Prosecution Service and the prison he was being held in. The UK's National Crime Agency said Scattered Spider has been badly damaged by the arrests of Flowers and Joubert. Professor Woodward isn't convinced by that either.
7: I'd like to think so, but you know, there might be, the spiders might have been scattered, but they'll reform. Some of them will join other groups. You know, they'll find others.
3: One of the techniques that Scattered Spider and others often use is known as SIM swapping. It's basically where hackers hijack your phone number by tricking your mobile carrier into transferring your number to a SIM card that they control. That then gives them access to things like security codes when you're signing into your bank account, for example. Connor Freeman says a hacker he met online introduced him to that technique.
5: It sounded interesting to me, and I began doing that with him and with another five or six guys I had met, and it very quickly escalated down to a point where we had went on a 2-month spree and we had stole, I think, $6 million combined.
3: But after that 2-month spree in 2018, Freeman began to panic. He started to feel guilty, he says, about what they were doing and the amount of money they'd stolen. He stopped going onto the hacking forums and cut off contact with the other hackers. But he knew, he says, it was only a matter of time before they'd be caught.
5: Obviously, when you steal that amount of money, the FBI, in my case, because they were all American victims, they don't forget. So about a year after we had stolen that money, I got raided by the Gardaí, the Irish police, but that was on foot of an extradition warrant from the FBI. So they wanted to extradite me over to the state of Michigan, and the maximum sentence I could have gotten over there would be 108 years in prison.
3: Freeman gave the Irish police everything he had, all the stolen money and the passwords, and the FBI dropped the extradition request. His family was devastated, he says. But Freeman's reaction to his arrest wasn't what you might expect.
5: I felt amazing, to be honest. The guilt was eating away at me. And my first night in prison was one of the best nights of sleep I've ever had in my life, because I was so paranoid and so worried for such a long time. And then when I was arrested, it finally felt like it was over.
3: In 2020, Freeman was sentenced to nearly 3 years in prison. Earlier this year, he began working for a company called the Hacking Games, which identifies young hackers and gamers and tries to steer them into ethical hacking careers. Alison Nixon, the US cybersecurity expert, says that path works for some, but can still leave personally identifiable information accessible to some bad actors.
6: The kind of person that breaks the law nowadays with cybercrime, we should be very careful about talking about offering them a cybersecurity job, which necessarily involves sensitive access to PII of customers and users and children.
3: Connor Freeman also talks to students in schools about his story. He feels guilty, he says, for what he put his victims through. They did get their money back, he says, and the least I can do now is to try to stop other kids from doing what I did. For The World, I'm Orla Barry.

0: Up next on the show, the gutting of USAID funding has left former aid workers in Nepal facing desperate choices. Stay with us. You're with The World.
1: Constance Wu made a name for herself for her very funny role in the smash hit Crazy Rich Asians and starring in the sitcom Fresh Off the Boat. Success hasn't been easy, but Constance is back in the spotlight starring in a new sci-fi thriller. That's coming up on Q from CBC.
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0: This is The World. I'm Carolyn Beeler. The UN body fighting AIDS issued a stark warning today. It said the world risks a resurgence of the HIV epidemic after global funding addressing the crisis in low and middle income countries fell by nearly a fifth last year. New HIV infections are at their lowest level in more than 30 years, thanks to progress in treatment and prevention. AIDS-related deaths have also fallen sharply, but UNAIDS says that progress could stall. It points to substantial cuts to HIV testing, condom distribution, and pre-exposure prophylaxis programs in key countries. In Nepal, the dismantling of USAID has dealt a major blow to the fight against HIV/AIDS there. An estimated 35,000 aid workers lost their jobs, including many on the front lines of HIV prevention and care. AP investigative reporter Kristen Gelineau traveled to the city of Hatoda to see the impact of the aid cuts on the ground. We caught up with Gelineau in Sydney, Australia.
3: Hundreds of HIV outreach workers were among those who lost their jobs. And these are the people who provided HIV prevention services to marginalized communities, such as sex workers and members of the LGBTQ community. And many of those aid workers were themselves gender and sexual minorities. And because Nepal has a very conservative culture, legal work for openly transgender people is virtually non-existent outside of the NGO sphere. So after losing their jobs, most of them spent months trying to find other work, only to be rejected when they showed up in person. And it got to the point where most of them were literally starving. They could not afford to buy food. They couldn't pay their rent. And so in desperation, they turned to sex work to survive, which means that they're now working alongside the very people they spent years trying to help.
0: Wow. So in your reporting, you documented, you know, the many dangers that these sex workers face. Can you run through those for us?
3: It's incredibly dangerous work. I interviewed 15 former aid workers who are now in the sex industry, and nearly every single one has been abused since moving to sex work. Most have been sexually assaulted. Several have been gang raped. The violence is extreme, and there are virtually no protections. Many of the workers have also described being assaulted by police officers. And beyond that, the U.S. foreign aid cuts also eliminated access to PrEP medication, which is used to reduce the risk of HIV transmission. The cuts also shut down HIV testing sites, condom distribution sites, counseling services. So all of that has made the work even more dangerous for the women because they have very little protection against HIV.
0: Mm. You spent time with some of these aid workers turned sex workers along a busy highway where they go to work. Can you describe what it's like there? And then I'm going to ask you to tell me the story of one particular sex worker who you profiled. But let's set the scene first.
3: Yeah, sure. So, you know, we worked out of Kathmandu and then also this small city in central Nepal called Hatoda, which is, it's kind of an industrial city. It's a transit city. People stop over there on their way to and from India. And I spent several nights shadowing the women as they worked, accompanied by my visual colleague, Bram Janssen, and our very talented translator, Tulsi Raunier. And it was immediately clear why this work is so dangerous. So it's a very dark stretch of highway where they work. It's fringed by jungle. It's very isolated. And the men will show up in groups. They're often drunk or under the influence of drugs. They will surround a woman and begin aggressively bargaining with her before taking her off into the jungle or to this adjacent industrial area or back to their homes. So there's no protection for these women. There's no safety. And the police would occasionally show up, but that just made the women even more nervous because many say they've been assaulted by the police themselves.
0: You spent time with one aid worker turned sex worker named Ruby Lama. Can you tell us a bit about her backstory and then, you know, the point at her life in which you met her?
3: Yeah. So her name's Ruby Lama, and she's kind of an incredible person. She's soft-spoken, she's intelligent, she's highly skilled. She's a transgender woman who came to NGO work after a childhood of crippling poverty. She spent her youngest years selling eggs in the local market just to pay for primary school. Then she got a scholarship for poor students, which helped pay for high school. And she even went to college to pursue an education degree, which is really unheard of in the village that she's from. And she came to aid work in 2016. She started working for this local NGO called Friends Hetoda. And her job involved searching for, counseling, and testing those at high risk of HIV, including the sex workers who operate in Hetoda. And after the aid cuts happened, she lost this job. And this was a job that had really given her a sense of purpose. She really felt like it was saving lives, but she became quite desperate. She spent months trying to find any other work, only to be rejected because of her gender identity the moment she showed up in person. She was applying everywhere. She applied with the government. She tried to get local cleaning jobs. She once tried to get a job as a cleaner at a hotel, only for the manager to offer the position if she had sex with him and his friends. She declined and was dismissed. And after months of this, she was simply out of money. She started skipping meals. She couldn't pay her rent. Her landlord threatened to throw her out on the street, and she realized she had a choice. It was either sex work or starve. And, you know, when we met her, she was in really dire straits. She was talking about what her daily life is like. You know, just like every other worker I interviewed, she's been abused. She's been threatened with rape at knife point. She lives in constant fear of contracting HIV. And each of her clients only pays between $2 and $3. So she has to pull in around 5 clients a night just to afford rent and food. So she is barely surviving at this point.
0: So it sounds like a lot of these women are afraid of contracting HIV themselves after working to prevent its contraction in their previous jobs. Is there a potential spillover effect here, health implications for the general population, not just those who are now finding themselves doing sex work?
3: Yeah, absolutely. I mean, health officials in Nepal are quick to praise USAID for its contributions to their fight against HIV. They were talking about how between, you know, 2010 and 2024, the country saw a 76% drop in new HIV cases. And the officials credit USAID with much of that success. So now with the elimination of all these prevention services, coupled with this surge in sex workers, they are worried there's going to become an increase in new HIV cases amongst the LGBTQ community and sex workers. And as the head of Nepal's HIV prevention unit put it, diseases don't respect borders. So, you know, Nepal has an open border with India. It has a lot of migrant workers. And so he said, you know, what might initially seem to be a local problem could soon become a global problem.
0: And how widespread is this trend of former USAID workers turning to sex work in Nepal? Or I don't know if you have any insight into what is happening elsewhere in the world.
3: In Nepal itself, I mean, there, this particular group that I was working with, there were about 350 workers with the Blue Diamond Society before the USAID cuts. There's only 88 of them left. Of those that were laid off, between 35 and 45% are currently working in the sex industry. So that is tantamount to around 100 workers across the country. It could be more than that, but that's just as many as they were able to track. So it's quite prolific. It's all across the country. And the stories are remarkably similar between them. None of them want to be doing this. Every single worker I spoke with said they'd give anything to go back to their former jobs, but those jobs just don't exist anymore.
0: Mm. What drew you to follow this particular story?
3: Well, I've been covering the impact of the U.S. foreign aid cuts for the past year, and I've written about everything from children starving to death in Myanmar because their food rations were cut, to a surge in child trafficking, child marriage, and the Rohingya refugee camps because the schools were shut down. But I realized there hadn't been a lot about the aid workers who provided the care that was once funded by USAID. And the vast majority of the jobs that were lost belong to aid workers that live overseas, not American jobs.
0: So local workers, you're saying.
3: Exactly. Local workers. These are the medics, the drivers, the frontline outreach workers, the people that bring the services directly to the people. And they generally face much more extreme circumstances and difficulties as a result of losing these jobs because they often live in conflict zones or very poor areas. So I wanted to shed some light on how their lives have changed.
0: You reached out to the U.S. State Department about the impact of the USAID cuts in Nepal. What did they tell you?
3: Yeah, so I did. I sent questions about the story ahead of publication to the State Department, and they sent us back a short response saying that the U.S. remains the largest provider of health and humanitarian aid globally and encouraging other countries to do more.
0: What lies ahead for these folks who you profiled, or workers at former aid organizations that are now shuttered in general? Is there anyone stepping in to fill the funding gap here?
3: At this point, no. I mean, Nepal, for example, just simply doesn't have the funding to do it on their own. They just don't at this point. And, you know, over the past year, a lot of these groups have gone and tried to find other sources of funding, but it's a lot of groups are now competing for a much smaller pool of funds. And so it's become quite difficult. So right now, all of these workers that I spoke with said they don't see any way out. They are hoping that another funding source will be found, but so far none has come forward.
0: Is there an image or a moment that will really stick with you most from this reporting?
3: Yeah, I mean, it was really just quite distressing to see all the women out on the street. If you talk to them, these are really skilled, really intelligent women who have dedicated the vast majority of their adult lives to saving other people's lives. And watching them standing on the side of this chaotic, dark highway, just getting picked up by these drunk men and taken into the jungle and returning after 15 minutes and waiting for the next, it was really distressing to see. And you could just see the dejection on their faces. And it was a situation where they didn't want to be there, but they needed to be there. And they were essentially risking their lives in a bid to save them.
0: Mm, wow. AP investigative reporter Kristen Gelinow from Sydney, Australia, telling us about her work in Nepal. Thank you so much, Kristen.
3: Thanks so much for having me.
4: Colombia boasts some of the greatest biodiversity in the world. It's also an agricultural powerhouse. Every year, billions of dollars worth of avocados, coffee beans, flowers, and other exports make their way to grocery stores around the globe. But climate change and habitat destruction are threatening all of this. One researcher has been focused on the small buzzing pollinators that keep these ecosystems alive, the bees. Reporter Natalie Skolund joined a team of scientists on the hunt for pollinators outside the Colombian town of Cogua.
5: It's brutally cold and windy at 12,000 feet up in the Andes as I walk toward what looks like a shrubby moonscape on this July morning. I'm tagging along with the University of Kansas bee researcher Victor Gonzalez and a couple of students. Gonzalez's team is in his home country of Colombia to learn more about bee species all around the country. Today, we're visiting an endangered high-elevation wetland ecosystem called a páramo. One plant is key to this ecosystem.
6: That's the frailejón.
7: Oh, that's the frailejón.
6: You probably have seen some campaign about protecting frailejón because that's the protected water.
5: The frailejón absorbs moisture from high-elevation fog and gradually releases the water into the soil, rivers, and aqueducts. Think of a páramo as Mother Nature's version of a sponge.
6: All these high elevation ecosystems in Colombia are reservoirs for water. You know, more than 80% of the water that we use in the country comes from these areas.
5: We're trying to catch a unique bee that pollinates these natural water factories.
6: There is one species of bumblebee that is only found in this area, and it's called Bombus funebris.
5: But I'm concerned it might be hard to catch a bumblebee in weather like this.
8: Are bees very skittish or not really?
9: No, when foraging, they're really calm because it's like they don't have anything to protect or defend.
5: That's Alex Kurt, a doctoral student at the University of Wyoming who's working alongside Gonzalez today.
9: Like by the nest, they need to defend from intruders and stuff, but then out and about, they're just kind of focused on, I only want food. So a lot of the time, they can just poke them and nothing happens. Yeah, because they just kind of are on a mission.
8: They're like, I don't care.
9: Yeah, leave me alone.
5: This pollinator is extra hairy to cope with the colder temperatures here. Adi Beniluz, a rising junior at Brown University, says it's a particularly endearing adaptation.
10: Bees are like very hairy and fuzzy.
8: Really?
10: Aww. They're very adorable. We can show you photos.
5: But the Bombus funebris bumblebee is more than just a fuzzy, buzzing insect. It plays an important role in ensuring the survival of biomes like this one.
6: The bees are pollinating these plants. The plants are maintaining the whole ecosystem.
5: These páramos are threatened because of climate change and agricultural expansion. As the temperature warms, potato farmers have had to move higher to grow their crops. And so these bees and the frailejón plants they pollinate face diminishing habitat. It could only be a matter of time before they're gone for good, putting at risk a principal water supply in a country already facing a major risk of drought.
6: There are records of these species in Bogotá and surrounding areas, and I mean, a long time ago, 40, 50 years ago, and now they're no longer there.
8: That's not that long ago.
6: Is that no long? Yeah, exactly, yeah. So what we're seeing is like a extinction of local populations, basically, you know?
5: But here's the catch. Researchers know a fair amount about the bees that buzz around North America and Europe, but not a whole lot about the ones that prefer more tropical climes like Colombia. That's true, even though higher proportions of plants in these tropical regions depend on pollination than those in more temperate climates.
6: And most of what we know from North America and Europe is in some ways biased, heavily biased about their biology, the ecology, because the animals here and plants are behaving different from what you expect in those places. Every location, every species is different.
5: The better we get to know those bees, the more likely scientists are to come up with conservation plans and sustainable agricultural solutions for the future. So, Gonzalez has made it his mission to bring budding American scientists to the bees.
10: It was the red species, though, we've been seeing.
9: Oh, the kind of?
10: Yeah.
5: With a grant from the National Science Foundation, a handful of students from universities across the U.S. are studying Colombian bees alongside Gonzalez this summer. Over the course of a couple months, students learn about bees through field research in different Colombian ecosystems, from tropical dry forests to high-altitude wetlands. In the process, they learn how to identify different bee species, the plants they pollinate, and, of course, how to successfully catch specimens in the field.
8: And how does it work with the netting? Like, so you just, is there a technique?
10: Eric, show you on this.
5: Adi Beneluz takes a net and shows me how it's done.
10: You just kind of swipe it, and you want to close it. I'm not sure if I got that one.
8: Oh.
10: Yeah, and they won't really sting you unless you squish them or something like that.
5: But on the hunt for bees with Gonzalez and his team, hours have passed with no luck in the field. The high-altitude bumblebee we're looking for is nowhere to be found.
6: Nothing yet.
5: And then...
8: Hey! You got one?
9: I did.
8: Wow.
9: He's huge.
8: Is that... Oh, that's that other one.
9: Yeah.
8: Oh, my God.
5: There it is. The black and white bumbling Bombus funebris, foraging on a frailejón. Alex Kurt scoops it up in his net.
6: Oh, that's awesome.
9: Is this a queen? Or are they, the workers
6: the
9: just this big?
6: The workers tend to be larger.
9: Oh my goodness.
6: And maybe this is because of the, you know, like...
9: It's just cold.
6: Yeah. That is so cool. Congratulations.
9: I'm so excited.
5: For now, this team takes things one bee at a time.
9: Oh man, I'm so excited. This is my fourth new bumble species here.
5: For the world, I'm Natalie Skolund, Cogua, Colombia.
0: A quick update now from India, where the satirically named Cockroach Janta Party is celebrating a victory after weeks of protests. Over the weekend, the student-led movement said the government had agreed to their demands that included the resignation of the country's education minister on Saturday. Observers call it a significant concession from Prime Minister Narendra Modi's government. The protest focused in part on a national exam leak scandal and other long-held grievances with the country's education system. After the resignation was announced, Cockroach Party leaders called on demonstrators to stand down. And while these protests may be done, the Cockroach movement is not. Members say they are regrouping before deciding what comes next. You are listening to The World.
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0: This is The World. I'm Carolyn Beeler. Romanian officials filed a formal protest today with the Russian embassy there. It comes after an F-16 fighter jet shot down a drone yesterday that had entered Romanian airspace. It was the third such downing of a suspected Russian drone in as many days. Poland and other Baltic countries have faced similar incursions. All of it has increased concerns that NATO's borders are at risk. Take Latvia, which shares a border with Russia. It is especially worried. Latvia is a small country and has instituted what it is calling national defense education. As part of that, teenagers are beginning military training while still in high school. The World's Joshua Coe visited one of their camps.
12: In a pine forest, a reconnaissance team huddles around a radio operator.
13: This is Charlie. You are loud and clear. Over and out.
12: After he completes a radio check with the company commander, the rest of the platoon quietly spreads out into a defensive perimeter shaped like a triangle. They take cover in the undergrowth of wild blueberry bushes, their weapons trained on an enemy that they can't see. At first glance, they look like soldiers, all wearing camouflage uniforms, helmets, and green-brown streaks of face paint. But these are teenagers at a summer camp hosted at a military base, and they have a lot to learn, says instructor Klaus Bernhardt. For one, they need to work on spreading out more.
13: Some of them, they already have forgotten what we taught them in the school, and they were like, yeah, if a drone drops a bomb, we don't want to be harsh, but if you're going to be close together, none of you will survive. If you're going to be spread out, then some of you will survive.
12: Latvia has made national defense education mandatory in high school. The country of fewer than 2 million people borders Russia to the east, and decades of Soviet occupation remain within living memory.
13: The war that's going on in Europe, it's woken up a lot of people that we must remember our history, what has happened before. Maybe let's get ready, maybe be ready, just in case, defend, then know what to do in these crisis situations.
12: During the school year, students aged 16 to 18 now take classes on crisis preparedness, first aid, and basic military training, including target shooting with pellet guns. This voluntary summer camp builds on those in-school lessons. The teens here spend 19 days living a lot like soldiers and learning some hands-on combat skills, like shooting real assault rifles with live rounds.
14: When they told us we were using real firearms, they warned us about gripping the weapons correctly. Like, you have to really grip it so you don't break your collarbone.
12: That's 18-year-old Marcus Selms. He's one of the high school students training here. During this patrol exercise, he's carrying an airsoft replica of that gun. Concealed behind a pine tree, he keeps the mock rifle aimed out towards the perimeter.
14: Right now, I am in Overwatch. I am watching the sector of potential incoming enemies.
12: Here in the woods, the instructors joke that the only real enemies are ticks and mosquitoes. But the country's foreign minister, Baibe Braje, tells me the government is taking Russian aggression seriously. Russia is regularly testing NATO member states like Latvia using hybrid tactics.
15: Today, Russia is testing various means in various countries. It's a serious issue, and we all have to be very sure that we do everything possible to understand what Russia does, to prevent it, to counter it, and be serious about it.
12: For one thing, the country has restored conscription for young men. They now have to serve for almost a year, sometime between the ages of 18 and 27. And Latvia is also boosting defense spending to nearly 5% of GDP. Young people in the country, like Madara Ziberta, are learning to live with uncertainty. The 16-year-old says she likes the training she's received and the friends that she's made. But also, she says that she feels more prepared now for anything that could happen.
16: I think it's really helpful because we don't know what happens every day, so we all should be prepared for everything.
17: What do you mean by not sure what happens every day?
16: Like, you know, the war in Ukraine and we're close to Russia, so it all can happen.
17: Are you worried about that?
16: Not really, because we're in NATO and really strong people.
12: Today, these young people learn to set up a patrol base, organize a backpack with emergency gear, and navigate in the woods using coordinates and a compass. Tomorrow, I'm told, they'll learn to throw dummy grenades and storm a fortified enemy position. Foreign Minister Baibe Braje says that training like this offers civilians a helpful perspective on national defense.
15: Because, you know, once you understand how that functions, you become much more calmer, stable, you have lots of conviction in yourself, in your mates, in the whole armed force, but also in the society. So I think it's good for individuals, but also for the whole country.
12: And she knows firsthand. In addition to being the country's top diplomat, Braje is also an active member of Latvia's National Guard. For The World, I'm Joshua Koh in Riga, Latvia.
4: In a world of social media platforms, you wonder sometimes who really needs publicists anymore. Pre-social media, how many years do you think it would have taken to hear about an up-and-coming musician in the middle of the Sahara Desert? This was recorded very recently and landed in my Instagram feed not long after. This is Fatima Tiniri offering her version of the Desert Blues.

She's a guitarist and a vocalist from the small city of Tamanrasset, Algeria. Fans of the Tuareg band Tenariwen will hear parallels in Teniri's music, which is not surprising. They all hail from the same turbulent part of the country that shares an unstable border with Mali. A little more digging on YouTube turned up this song by Fatima Teniri, Layla, an homage to the Hoggar Mountains. It's a rocky, high-altitude desert in southern Algeria that is believed to have once been the source of the Tamanrasset River. It's a paleo river, meaning it's ancient and long been dry. Evidently, though, the Hoggar Mountains are still a source of inspiration for artists like Fatima Teniri.

0: 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I'm Carolyn Beeler.
1: And I'm Marco Werman. Thank you, as always, for listening. We'll see you right back here tomorrow.
2: 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By the PRX Ambassador Council, whose members include Serena Altschul, John and Kimberly Morch, Christopher Sakara, Jennifer Carroll, Belinda Kylie, Lawrence Hall, and Dan Tauber. The World's theme music is composed by Ned Porter. The World is a co-production of GBH Boston and PRX.

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1: Hello and welcome to Newsday on the BBC World Service with Anne Soy in Nairobi and Rob Young in London.
2: France's President Macron says wildfires tearing through the country's southwest are the most severe crisis facing the country since the Second World War. We'll speak to someone who's had to flee their home.
3: And we filed out, and as we got to the top of the peninsula, the smoke was building and there was a real heavy, thick cloud of smoke that we had to drive through.
1: And we have a special report from one of the most dangerous places in Ecuador as the country battles local drug gangs with links to international cartels.
4: You can't really hide the truth. As you know, drugs kill. They hurt humanity and most of all they hurt teenagers. How can we root out something that cannot be rooted out?
1: That's all after a bulletin of the latest world news.
5: BBC News with Roisin Hasty. President Emmanuel Macron says wildfires raging near Bordeaux are the most severe crisis facing France since the Second World War. He promised to commit every available resource to contain the flames. The Times journalist David Chazan is in the worst affected Gironde region.
6: I went out to a place called Saint-Jean-d'Illac, 9 miles from Bordeaux, and I saw bone-dry pine trees igniting sort of like matchsticks, sending columns of thick black smoke billowing all over the place. Higher temperatures of up to 38 or even 40 degrees centigrade are expected within the next 2 to 3 days, and that could cause fires that have either been extinguished or died down to reignite.
5: In neighbouring Spain, firefighters are continuing to battle through the night with temperatures there also forecast to hit 40 Celsius from Tuesday. Shares have fallen sharply in South Korea as a result of a large sell-off of tech stocks. Maura Fogarty has more from Singapore.
7: Today's sell-off in Asia's chip stocks comes as investors begin to question how much is being spent on the AI boom, as well as worries over rising competition from China's chip industry. Shares in Nvidia sank 5% on Wall Street on Monday on reports that the chipmaker could provide a financial backstop worth $250 billion to help build OpenAI data centers. That's raising concerns about the extent to which the American chipmaker may be financing its own customers. Investors are also nervous about intensifying competition from China after reports that China has made progress in developing advanced chip-making technology.
5: Austria has announced plans to increase military service from 6 months to 9 months as it looks to bolster its preparedness in the wake of Russia's war in Ukraine. Jacob Evans reports.
8: Austria's Chancellor, Christian Stocker, said the war in Ukraine had shattered the dream of lasting peace in Europe and prompted his country to make a change. All men in Austria must choose between military service or a longer civilian alternative working in fields like healthcare or conservation. This may also be extended from 9 to 11 months. Alongside military action, Vienna says it faces increasing threats from cyber attacks and geopolitical instability. The military service extension will come into force from January the 1st next year, while plans to lengthen the civilian service still need to pass through Parliament.
5: Iran's state broadcaster says two men who took part in nationwide anti-government protests in January have been publicly executed in the city of Esfahan. Tehran says the prisoners were involved in the killing of 4 security personnel. World News from the BBC. A man's been arrested after 3 women, one of them pregnant, were stabbed in Paris on Monday. Authorities say 2 of the victims are in a critical condition. Eyewitnesses report a man wielding 2 kitchen knives running around lunging at women. The attack occurred days after an Islamist drove his car into a crowd in Berlin. The American pharmaceutical giant Johnson & Johnson says it's agreed to pay up to $5.5 billion to settle lawsuits claiming its talc products cause ovarian cancer. Rory Gallimore reports.
9: Johnson & Johnson has always denied that its talc products, such as baby powder, cause cancer. It's been fighting lawsuits filed by tens of thousands of people for years. Last week, the firm won a significant victory when a US federal judge cast doubt on the plaintiff's ability

0: to prove the claims. J&J is now setting aside billions of dollars to try to end the legal battle. The settlement is dependent on at least 95% of the claimants accepting the offer. The company stopped selling talc-based baby powder in the US 6 years ago and now uses cornstarch instead.
1: Prosecutors in France have asked that the bank BNP Paribas and several children of the former president of Gabon, Omar Bongo, should stand trial as part of a large fraud investigation. The bank is accused of assisting the Bongo family to convert millions of euros in misappropriated public funds into luxury French real estate. More than 50 properties have been seized. The Italian footballing great Paolo Maldini has resigned from the National Football Federation barely 2 weeks after being tasked with a major overhaul of the sport's management. He quit after it was announced that his former teammate Andrea Pirlo was no longer a candidate to coach Italy's men's team. Pirlo's potential appointment had faced criticism over his ties to a Russian betting company. BBC News.
2: Thank you very much indeed for that bulletin. Hello, you're with Newsday from the BBC World Service with Anne Soy in Nairobi and Rob Young in London. Thanks very much for joining us today.
3: Coming up this half hour, you'll hear stories from France, Ecuador and Israel.
2: In business, Johnson & Johnson says it's going to pay $5.5 billion to resolve tens of thousands of claims alleging its baby powder and other talc products cause ovarian cancer.
3: And in sport, Isaac Fennin has the latest on the European football transfer window.
2: Your thoughts on all of our stories welcome, of course, by text or WhatsApp, plus 44 77 86 20 50 85. Now in France, the mayor of Bordeaux has said he's bracing for all eventualities as one of multiple wildfires burning in France is now 15 kilometres from the southwestern city. The mayor, Thomas Cazeneuve, said authorities were preparing to accommodate a large number of people should further evacuations be ordered. And earlier, the president, Emmanuel Macron, visited the fire-ravaged Gironde region and underlined the seriousness of the situation.
4: We have a situation today that's the hardest we've ever seen, the hardest since the Second World War. There are now more than 160,000 hectares that have been burnt, and the season is far from over.
2: Well, firefighters continue to battle some of Europe's worst wildfires in years before another spell of hot, dry weather arrives in a few days. Both in France and in Spain, more than 300,000 people have been evacuated, with entire communities, campsites and holiday resorts forced to flee. Jez Cartwright has returned to the UK on Monday after escaping the fires with his wife and young daughter from France's Cap Ferret Peninsula.
5: We were in holiday. We have a house in Cap Ferret, which is the town at the end of the peninsula on the west coast of France, directly west of Bordeaux. And we were there holidaying as normal. And there were been a few fires in the previous years, big one in 4 years ago across the other side of the bay. So not necessarily a new issue, but when this one kicked off and it started and it continued to grow and the town at the top of the peninsula, the houses started to be evacuated. And that was a kind of a first warning flag. And then as the smoke came in and sort of ash was falling on us when we were out for dinner, you know, you realize that's quite close. And, you know, we obviously keep a close eye on it. And people were getting a bit more agitated and thinking about leaving. So people started leaving. And then the sort of news was coming through via the local mayors and on Facebook that they'd always set up these pages to just inform people, look, it's time to evacuate your house and leave, as there's only one road in and out of the peninsula. Otherwise, people would have to all evacuate by boat.
2: So you found out then that you were being told to leave via a Facebook page?
5: Well, I woke up at 4 o'clock in the morning and saw that the town just north of us was evacuating. We had some friends staying and we managed to get them a boat to get across to the other side so they could then head to the airport. And I just looked and saw that the evacuation had started coming down the peninsula. So it was time to all get up and pack bags and leave, lock up and leave. So quite a sad but kind of odd wake up, but everybody was well ordered and was managing it. You know, hundreds of people were in their cars filing out of the peninsula. Nobody was allowed back down. The police were doing a fantastic job of waking people up and getting them out safely. So amazing respect for all the fire services, police, ambulance, everybody who was doing, working so hard to make sure we were all safe.
2: And you were traveling with your daughter, who is four. What did you tell her about what was happening?
5: There was a lot of people up at 4 o'clock in the morning, bizarrely. I took my friend down to the jetty to get the boat, and I've never seen so many people up at that time in the morning, although I'm not usually up at that time. But people had that concerned look on their face. Bags were packed, and people were getting kind of a slightly anxious, you could tell. But once we were on the road, it was very well mannered. Nobody queue jumping. Everybody was being sort of gracious of letting people go in turns one by one on the road. And we filed out. And as we got to the top of the peninsula, the smoke was building and there was a real heavy, thick cloud of smoke that we had to drive through. And just past that, we could sort of see 50 meters to the left of us, the fire just still sort of burning away on the side, which brings it home, makes it very real. So we put the foot on the gas a little bit and headed towards Bordeaux.
2: And so it must have been a scary moment for the family.
5: Yeah, I mean, it's kind of one of those surreal moments rather than scary. I think, you know, everybody knows that the police and the fire service are doing their best and, you know, you trust that they're not going to put us in danger. So it's just that more sort of eerie feeling rather than scared. Obviously, we had a four-year-old to look after and made sure that she was calm and, you know, we explained things to her and that everybody was looking after us. And, you know, she coped really well and she was, you know, concerned about where the animals were going to go, which is just part of the mind of a four-year-old. But everybody was pretty calm and everybody's got to a safe place now. So that's a huge relief.
2: And so you've left behind your holiday home, your possessions that are in there.
5: Yeah.
2: Do you know what has happened to it? Has the fire reached it yet?
5: No. So we're, as I say, down at the end of the peninsula and the fire has been sort of contained at the top of the peninsula. They've taken 2 60-meter tranches out of the forest. So they've cleared all the trees and gone back to sand as fire breaks. So that obviously stops the fire spreading. One of the problems they were finding is that because it's all pine forest, the pine cones that hadn't opened yet were basically heating up and it was like a pressure grenade. These things could fly up to 700 meters. And obviously, they're full of oil as well. And, you know, you can imagine the explosive pine cone being a huge problem and spreading. But there's enough work from the firemen and the water planes that have dumped fire retardant. They're working really, really hard to make sure it doesn't go down the peninsula. Because if it does, there's not much to stop it. There's just 20 kilometers of pine forest that's been very dry because it's been very hot. And that's going to be the problem this week as the temperatures ratchet up to 34 degrees centigrade and the wind is starting to push to the south as well. So it's going to be a watch and see this week and hopefully we'll all be okay.
2: And after experiencing this fire this year and as a homeowner in that part of France, has it changed how you think about the European summer, about the risk of wildfires, about climate change?
5: Yes and no. I mean, it's such a beautiful place. I think, you know, as humans, we're pretty good at working out ways to make things work for us that we like. I think there's a lot more intelligence being shared around the world from the wildfires in Australia, Canada, the United States, and other places where I think we're learning this is going to be something that's never going to go away. How do we live with it and manage it in a different, better way so that we can protect our properties and protect, obviously, human life?
2: Jez Cartwright there, who had to flee from Cap Ferret in the southwest of France as those wildfires continue to rage in that part of the country.
3: The Israeli Prime Minister Benjamin Netanyahu has arrived in Washington for talks with Donald Trump later today, and Iran is expected to top the agenda. It's the first meeting between the two leaders since February, shortly before they launched military operations. Elisa Ewers is a national security expert who served with the Obama and Bush administrations, and she's now a senior fellow for Middle East Studies at the Council of Foreign Relations. I asked her about the significance of the meeting.
6: Well, it is certainly significant for both the Prime Minister and for President Trump. On the one hand, I think Prime Minister Benjamin Netanyahu has been wanting this meeting for quite some time, although it's hard to imagine that he wanted the meeting under these terms. And I think for President Trump, he's also navigating what this meeting in the White House means, given the context of recently announcing that military operations against Iran have at least paused for the time being, and that he is yet again seeking a diplomatic agreement with the Iranian regime. And so for both of them, the opportunity to not only consult in private, but also how their meeting will be read in public is significant.
3: For the Prime Minister Netanyahu, what do you mean under these terms?
6: Well, it's clear that President Trump has said quite publicly in recent months that he has been frustrated with the Prime Minister at various turns. He has pressured the Prime Minister in public, especially recently with respect to Israel's operations in Lebanon and its military actions in Syria. And so the context for the Prime Minister is not ideal. I think he's also getting closer and closer to his own elections this fall in Israel. And so what he wants is a meeting of the minds and an ability to tout a complete alignment with the President of the United States. And it's unlikely that they're going to have that, whether on Iran or on a number of other issues.
3: So it is coming at a time of real tension between the two leaders.
6: I think there's certainly some misalignment and some disagreement between the two leaders. There's no doubt.
3: But the Prime Minister's office seems to be going to great lengths to say that the relationship is all good. There are no bumps on the road.
6: Well, they've certainly taken pains to do that. I think the leaders have disagreed in the past. That's no secret. And they find their way to kind of navigate through that. But both leaders are facing elections this fall. And so the stakes are a bit higher. I think what's important to keep in mind here is that the meeting is necessary for the Prime Minister. If the Prime Minister were to have come to Washington and not been invited to the White House, that would be far worse. So even if there is tension and even under these circumstances, having the meeting in and of itself is an important accomplishment for the Prime Minister's office, and they're going to treat it as such.
3: What then do you think are going to be the main talking points during that meeting?
6: Well, no doubt they'll start with Iran. And I think here the big issue is how President Trump is thinking about potential negotiations for another diplomatic pause or memorandum of understanding or some kind of arrangement that solves the current issue of the Strait of Hormuz diplomatically. And for the Prime Minister, he's going to want to talk about the Iranian nuclear program. So they're going to probably have to balance both of these things. I think after that, there are a number of other issues on the agenda. Of course, Lebanon is top of mind for both. I think recent movements between the White House and Turkey and the decision to sell advanced airplanes to Turkey is something that the Prime Minister may raise. The most recent announcements about a U.S. deal with the Kingdom of Saudi Arabia on a civilian nuclear program. So I think there's quite a bit to talk about. And then we haven't even mentioned the current state of affairs in Gaza, the escalating violence in the West Bank. And so the agenda is quite full.
3: Quite full agenda there, and some of the issues are things that there have been public disagreement between the two leaders. Do you think this meeting could bring them perhaps closer to a point of agreement?
6: I think this meeting for both of them would be successful if it has as little static as possible. Again, both of them going into an election cycle for Prime Minister Netanyahu. His polling numbers are not as favorable as perhaps he would like. and the war with Iran as President Trump are both quite popular inside of Israel. And so for him, I think he wants to come out of this with a sense of alignment because it strengthens his hand going into the election cycle. And it's quite possible, again, these two leaders have a lot of history, a personal relationship. It's quite possible that President Trump will keep that in mind and will also seek to at least minimize the misalignment in the public sphere, even if they don't agree completely in private.
3: Elissa Ewers there, the national security expert who served with the Obama and Bush administrations and currently a senior fellow for Middle East Studies at the Council for Foreign Relations. She was speaking to me a little earlier.
2: Time for all your sport headlines. Here's Isaac.
7: Yeah, we had a bit of a shocker in the Women's Africa Cup of Nations as Tanzania beat South Africa 2-1, the 2022 champion, succumbing to an 86th minute winner from Hasnaf Mbamba. Earlier on, Ivory Coast enjoyed an excellent return after 12 years out of the top tier continental football as they beat Burkina Faso 4-1. We're going to hear from Egypt's Sara Essam as they make their return to the tournament after a 10-year delay. In men's football, the issues for Italian football continue to grow. Their overtures for a new coach for the men's team were rejected by Carlo Ancelotti and Pep Guardiola. It looked like the iconic World Cup winning midfielder Andrea Pirlo was going to take the role, but a backlash over his ties to a Russian betting company meant he's no longer a candidate for the position. And another legend, Paolo Maldini, has resigned from the Football Federation less than 2 weeks after taking over to revamp the sports management after three straight World Cup absences. I'll have more sport for you a little bit later on.
2: Talk to you then, Isaac. Thank you.
3: To business now, and the US consumer goods firm Johnson & Johnson has offered to pay as much as $5.5 billion to resolve tens of thousands of lawsuits alleging that its baby powder and other products containing talcum cause ovarian cancer. Our business reporter, Ijeoma Ndukwe, is here in studio with the details. Talk to me through the case and how this settlement was reached.
8: Well, this case has plagued Johnson & Johnson for over a decade now. And we've all heard of Johnson & Johnson. It's a major US consumer goods company worth hundreds of billions of dollars, and its products are found in households around the world. Now, the company is hoping that this proposed settlement of $5.5 billion will finally put an end to this long-running legal battle. The company has been facing more than 69,000 lawsuits, and all of these include claims about talcum-based products, which consumers allege cause cancer. Now, talc is a natural mineral. It's mined from the earth, and it's found in places close to asbestos, which is a material known to cause cancer. So consumers and their survivors are claiming that Johnson & Johnson's talc products cause cancer due to this contamination with asbestos. And it hasn't helped the company that in 2024, the World Health Organization classified talc as probably carcinogenic to humans. Now, Johnson & Johnson maintains that there is no evidence whatsoever that talc causes cancer, but it stopped selling talc-based baby powder in the US in 2020 and then worldwide in 2023, announcing that it was transitioning to cornstarch-based baby powders. So on Monday, they announced that they would be settling the lawsuits, and the firm's vice president of litigation, Eric Haas, repeated the company's long-standing position that the allegations are meritless, and he says the proposed resolution will allow the company to put this matter behind it. But if accepted, the proposed settlement will cover 95% of these ovarian cancer claims, and it will include the firm paying $3 billion next year.
2: Ijeoma, thank you. Now, in Ecuador. There is a state of emergency in Ecuador as the country battles local drug gangs with links to international cartels. Once one of South America's most peaceful corners, Ecuador had one of the highest murder rates in the world last year, because the nation has become the gateway for most of the cocaine reaching the US and Europe. The BBC's Orla Guerin reports now from one of the most dangerous places in Ecuador, the city of Durán, a battleground for the gangs, and a warning you may find her report distressing.
9: We've just arrived at the scene of a killing. There are four police cars, about a dozen or so armed police officers here. There are some local people standing, looking on. And just in front of me, there's a motorbike on the ground, and beside it, the body of a man. We've met one local man here who is willing to speak. In fact, he says he wants to speak on behalf of the community, but he doesn't want to be identified because of fears of retaliation. His words are spoken by a BBC colleague.
10: We're used to this by now because it happens every day here. You might just step outside and catch a stray bullet. You can't go out and chat like before.
9: Do you think the situation here will ever change, will ever get better?
10: It's a lost cause. Criminals are like ghosts. They just pop up wherever they please.
9: The police are moving forward now quickly. They all have their weapons at the ready. They've identified this house before. They believe there are weapons hidden and they want to get hold of them. All they found was some ammunition and two handguns, one of them rusty. The police captain leading the search is John Charles Bustamante. He says he can only trust the officers right beside him.
11: We've had many, many bad people inside our unit, inside the state, inside the politics. We've had many, many guys that are corrupted.
9: And they're in the pay of the gangs?
11: They are pay of the gangs.
9: For you, for your officers, how risky is it to go to a place like this?
11: It's a hard work. We had to fight against people with many weapons, with much, much money than the state.
9: What happens to local people if they speak out against the gangs?
11: They kill the people.
9: They kill them?
11: Yes, they kill them.
9: I'm sitting inside a narrow one-room breeze block house with tin on the roof, and I'm with a gang leader who has told us to call him Jonathan. He says he's 37 years old. Four of his gang are here with him. They're all armed, some with short-barreled semi-automatic rifles. We're sitting here and you have a handgun, which is actually pointed in my direction. How many people have you killed?
12: Well, until now, about eight, I think. I don't remember well.
9: So you think you've killed eight people, but you're not sure about the number?
12: No, I'm not really sure.
9: He tells me the police are not a problem. He has four of them on his payroll.
13: Cuando van a ver operativo, directamente me llaman.
12: Whenever they're going to do an operation, they call me. They tell me to hide things and to get out of here. When they arrive, they find nothing.
9: Do you have to pay a lot for that?
13: Claro, eso se paga. Eso es una mensualidad que hay que pagar.
12: Of course, we pay a monthly rate. It depends. You pay $1,500 or $2,000 a month.
9: The cocaine that you're selling is killing people. Do you ever think about that?
12: You can't really hide the truth. As you know, drugs kill. They hurt humanity, and most of all, they hurt teenagers. How can we root out something that cannot be rooted out?
2: That was our senior international correspondent, Ola Guerin, there reporting from the city of Duran, one of the most dangerous places in Ecuador. You're with Newsday on the BBC World Service.

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0: Hello, you're with Newsday on the BBC World Service with Anne Soy in Nairobi and Rob Young in London.
1: Zimbabwe's former opposition leader Nelson Chamisa says he's building a citizens' movement to respond to what he calls the country's dictatorship.
0: We'll also speak to Zambia's vice president weeks before the country goes to the polls.
1: But first, this news.
2: BBC News with Roisin Hasty. Officials in southwest France say devastating wildfires are no longer gaining ground but remain unpredictable and dangerous. President Macron has described the fires near Bordeaux as the most severe crisis facing France since the Second World War. Shares in major chip firms have fallen sharply in Asia. South Korea's KOSPI index dropped by 8% at one point, triggering a pause in trading. The fall is partly being driven by news of technological advances by rival firms in China. Austria has announced plans to increase the length of military service to 9 months. Many European countries have been boosting their armed forces because of Russia's war in Ukraine. The American pharmaceutical giant Johnson & Johnson says it's agreed to pay up to $5.5 billion to settle lawsuits claiming its talc products cause ovarian cancer. The company denies the claims and insists its baby powder is safe. Iran's state broadcaster says two men who took part in nationwide anti-government protests have been publicly executed in the city of Esfahan. Thousands of protesters were killed in January during a crackdown by the authorities. The leader of the paramilitary rapid support forces in Sudan, Mohamed Hamdan Dagalo, has told his fighters there's no longer any room for retreat after they lost a key road to the army. The highway linked Khartoum with El Obeid had been controlled by the RSF since the brutal civil war began 3 years ago. Police in Seattle now believe at least three suspects were involved in the deadly shooting at a food festival on Sunday night, and that one of them is among the three dead. A 15-year-old boy has been detained. And hundreds of tiny snails have been reintroduced to a rocky Atlantic island near Madeira after being saved from extinction. At one point, the species was so rare the global population could have fitted into a single Petri dish.
0: Thank you, Roisin, for that summary of the news. Hello, you're with Newsday from the BBC World Service, live from Nairobi with Anne Soy, and from London with me, Rob Young. Hope you're doing all right. Thanks for joining us today.
1: Coming up this half hour, you'll hear stories from Zimbabwe, Kenya and Zambia.
0: Isaac Fanon will be here with all your sport. He's got the latest from the Women's Africa Cup of Nations.
1: And as ever, we'd love to hear your comments on anything you hear on the programme. Our text and WhatsApp number is +44 77 86 20 55. We begin with Zimbabwe, and the former opposition leader Nelson Chamisa says he's building a citizens' movement to respond to what he calls the country's dictatorship. He's in London meeting members of the Zimbabwe diaspora to build what he says is a consensus on the restoration of democracy. He resigned from the opposition party he founded, Citizens Coalition for Change, in 2024, saying that the party had been contaminated and hijacked by the ruling ZANU-PF government. I've been speaking to Nelson Chamisa about his so-called Diaspora Citizens Consultation, Engagement and Listening Tour.
3: Well, what is clear is that Zimbabweans at home and abroad have a common clarion call. They want to see change. They want Zimbabwe to be back into the family of nations. They want to see democracy in Zimbabwe. They want to see prosperity and their pride restored. And they are determined to contribute to that effort, particularly building the citizens' movement that we are building. We have a new citizens' movement that we are building to respond to the challenges of dictatorship in Zimbabwe. And there's a lot of excitement, there's a lot of interest, and a lot of hope, too, that we'll be able to fix our problems back home.
1: What would that movement look like? And I ask that because there has been criticism back home in Zimbabwe that you've been largely missing in action at a time when the country needed you to oppose that parliamentary push to amend the constitution to increase or to extend the terms of the president and parliamentarians.
3: Well, we have not been missing in action, particularly myself. I've been their action on the ground, providing guidance and leadership in terms of the response that is needed. Of course, you know that when you have not achieved your result, whatever effort you have deployed is never enough. And we continue to amplify that effort. We continue to organize ourselves and, of course, energy up as a nation, as a people, and as a movement to make sure that we respond to our challenges that we are facing. Of course, I must also emphasize that the amendment of the Constitution is a sad and heavy, tragic blow to democracy in Zimbabwe, because this is what we had as a problem with Mr. Mugabe, but we seem to have jumped from a frying pan into the fire with the current administration under Mr. Mnangagwa. He seems to have learned nothing and forgotten nothing, literally copying lock, stock and barrel what Mr. Mugabe was doing. So it's dictatorship 2.0.
1: Well, you have been in the opposition for some time. You left the MDC, and then later you created the Citizens Coalition for Change party, which you exited from as well. What are you hoping to do differently?
3: Well, I must say that I didn't exit by choice. We are fighting dictatorship. And when you are fighting dictatorship, there are numerous and a plethora of challenges that you encounter. It's never a walk in the park. In Uganda, you have the same circumstances, and elsewhere where there's oppression and dictatorship, like Venezuela, that is the same challenge we have in our own situation and backyard. But look, what we're going to do differently is to make sure that we move away from just focusing on the institutions to focusing on the desire and the goal of the people of Zimbabwe on the ground, building a movement as opposed to building a party. Because what we need is to fight with a broader base that is not alienating, dividing, but a base that unites. And a movement is the best approach.
1: Well, at the time that you exited, and you say it was involuntary, when you resigned from CCC, you said that it had been contaminated and hijacked by government. So what insurance
3: indeed
1: with any other vehicle have that you create
3: from the oppressive regime? But what we are doing this time round is to make sure that we are very thorough on the ground in terms of who participates at a local level. We are not going to allow people who are not from the local areas. That way we'll be able to provide a prophylaxis and a protector against any kind of infiltration that may be visited upon us. But you know that is the nature of all dictatorships, to always want to try and infiltrate the progressive democratic movements that are fighting for justice, freedom of the citizens. So yes, our challenges are men, but we are over them. And I can tell you that we are going to outflank, outgun and overwhelm all the challenges that we are facing, because we have learned a lot.
1: Really? And they have just extended their term and they got a 2/3 majority in parliament. So how are you going to outflank them, as you say?
3: Well, citizens have the power. Citizens are the source of all authority. But the extension was done illegally and unconstitutionally, because it was supposed to be done with the consent of the citizens through a referendum. That has not been followed. And there are challenges within the courts to challenge that illegality. The court is yet to make a determination on that. But on our part, we don't need the court to make any determination, because we know the law. There is the constitution, which has been violated and shredded apart. So what we want and what we are doing is to mobilize citizens to demand the reversal of that infraction, of that violation. And I can tell you that citizens always, you know, emerge victorious in such circumstances. It is also an opportunity as the people of Zimbabwe to make sure that we come together so that there is unanimity and unity in action to achieve a new national consensus for freedom, justice and democracy.
1: Zimbabwe's opposition leader Nelson Chamisa there speaking to me a little earlier.
0: No, Now, as Africa's youth population surges, the continent is expected to have the world's largest working age population by the year 2050. And so leaders are under growing pressure to turn this demographic dividend into real economic and social progress. And that challenge also applies to the inclusion of young people and women into decision making. The continent has had some notable strides in female leadership, with a handful of countries appointing women as vice presidents in recent years. The BBC's Dingindaba Jonah Boyoya has been talking about these issues with Zambia's Vice President, Mutale Nalumango, who's running again in next month's general election. So does the inclusion of women in such powerful positions help create a more inclusive society?
4: I have just been me in whatever position you give me, including joining the United Party for National Development, which is the ruling party today. I just came and wanted to work. And people saw that I was determined. Let us challenge each other on the issues of what we are thinking, what we are planning, how we can do things. Not because you are a man. No. No.
5: While that's the case, Madam Vice President, it's also true that a lot of these reforms that have to come to be more inclusive for women have to be deliberate, and they have to be driven by people in leadership like yourself, the second highest office in this country. What are you doing to ensure an increased participation of women and girls for a better society and their participation in decision making?
4: I don't think this should even be an issue of one individual sitting in one office, already overwhelmed, surrounded by men. I hope I'm saying something. Sitting here, Vice President, I'm supposed to be so influential, but you are influencing a space where it is men in your committee.
5: So would you say then that it's quite hard for you to make
4: decisions?
5: That influence.
4: That kind of influence will not come by one man. Vice President, in my constitution, I don't want to sound negative. It's a wonderful position. You can do influence. But it is so unspecific that vice presidents has its own challenges. It is not all powerful that you can just say this and that.
5: A further look into all of this, Human Rights Watch, for example, reports that one of the challenges that's found when it comes to women participating in leadership is the lack of resources. What are you doing to fix these problems to ensure that women and youth participation in governance and decision-making is organic?
4: Well, the poverty issue. I think generally when you address the poverty issue, this government is doing a lot to support livelihoods, which is different from supporting a political career, because the cost of a political route is not what you think is a household issue. On the household issue, this government is doing everything possible.
5: A lot of young people on the continent have been going to the streets protesting. They are consistently told that the African continent is rich on resource, even by their leaders like yourself. But they also say the pace at which they are seeing things turn around is just too slow. And they feel like you are letting them down. Why are African governments letting their young people down?
4: We use wrong methods that simply draw you back. Rise up and do something that is positive rather than go and start breaking cars.
5: Isn't that an indication of how frustrated they are?
4: No. That is to me, that is a sign of immaturity.
0: Mutale Nalumango, they're the Vice President of Zambia.
1: You're listening to Newsday from the BBC World Service with me, Anne Soy, in Nairobi and Rob Young in London. A look now at the main headlines this hour. President Emmanuel Macron has said that raging wildfires are France's most severe crisis since the Second World War. Tech shares have plunged in South Korea, partly driven by reports of a big technological breakthrough in China. And Austria is extending its period of compulsory military service because of worries about Russia.
0: Isaac is here with all your sport.
6: Yeah, we had a shocker in the Women's Africa Cup of Nations. Tanzania beat South Africa 2-1, the 2022 champions, succumbing to an 86th minute winner from Hasnath Mbamba. Earlier on, Ivory Coast enjoyed an excellent return after 12 years away from top-tier continental football. They beat Burkina Faso 4-1. Later on, we're going to see Egypt return to Women's Africa Cup of Nations action after a 10-year hiatus from the tournament. Their place in the competition was only guaranteed after the Confederation of African Football expanded the showpiece tournament at the last minute. One of Egypt's most important players is Sara Essam. And before the team left for Morocco and their opening game on Tuesday against Zambia, I spoke to her from their camp at the home of Egyptian football.
7: For us, it's the most important game in our women's football history. After 10 years, we're playing this tournament again, and it's time to do our best and prove ourselves and show the whole world how talented we are and what a great team we have in Egypt.
6: You weren't even really supposed to be at this competition, were you? You were brought in at the last minute, so that must feel like you're a bit of a team of destiny.
7: Exactly. Like, I think we have something good in us, and then it worked out this way. As you said, it's destiny, and we've been playing friendlies, we've been going to qualifications, we've been really close to qualify, but then, like, thanks to CAF, they decided to expand the number of national teams, and we played 8 friendlies since February. So I hope we do well in our first game, most importantly.
6: Just talk me through what it's like to be a women's footballer in Egypt and how this tournament could maybe change things.
7: It's really different now. Like, I think it's a trending game. Every girl wants to play football, wants to join a team. They have more courage and bravery now because they've seen the generation that the previous generation and this generation, and it motivates them to join. And by competing in tournaments like this, it gives them more hope. They want to play the game and you have role models now. It was really difficult 10 years ago.
6: So you've been part of this team for 11 years. Just talk me through how things have changed since when you first, you know, got in 2015 to now.
7: It's more sophisticated now, like, of course, better organization, better management than before. We've been camping more and playing more friendlies, which something we lacked because we haven't played. We don't really play in every FIFA agenda, which is sometimes not helpful. But yes, we have now GPS pods where we're following a lot of top 50 national teams and what they do, so we can improve and we can improve in our ranking and our trainings, and also the video camera, the analysis, all this stuff, the recovery. Things like that help you a lot as a football player, especially on the international stage.
6: I know in Egypt for a long time, women's football was sort of seen as a lot far back from men's football and not seen as important. Do you think that's changing?
7: I think it's definitely changing because we are competing in this tournament. Let me be honest with you. Like, you're going to represent your country on a global stage, and since then, the FA has been helping and letting us participate in friendlies. And I'm talking to you now from the home of Egyptian football, the Football Federation's hotel in Egypt. We've been here since May, and we only take like 2-3 days off. So this is really intense camps, and it means that they are supporting us and they want us to use this as a start of a new era of the Egyptian women's football.
6: You've been drawn in a pretty tough group at this Africa Cup of Nations. You've got Zambia, who is your first match. You've also got Malawi, and then your last match is against the reigning champions, Nigeria. How do you navigate such a group? I know you say you've been working really hard, but it's a tall order.
7: Yes. We have the champions of Africa, Nigeria, in our group. And I think, again, for me personally, I always tell the players it's even better and bigger opportunity because everybody's going to watch this game. Everybody's going to see Egypt. Same like Egypt versus Argentina and the men. They were also the World Cup champions and they did really well. They were very close to win. But we're focusing now on the first game, Zambia. We've been studying Zambia every day in the analysis. We We know that they have good players. We will try to do our best and to fight and not just make it an easy game for them and hopefully do a positive result. Because as I said, the first game for us is our biggest game in our history. This is how we call it in the analysis.
6: What does success look like for Egypt at this tournament?
7: To qualify, like we are targeting qualifying from the group stage. And this is a big dream for us. We have people from dual nationalities, new players. We have people with experience. We have also young players. So it's a good culture. And first time we have this mixed culture and experiences around the team. And we're hoping to qualify from the group stage and reach as far as possible.
6: And that would mean potentially, with this Africa Cup of Nations doubling up as a World Cup qualifier, you give yourself an opportunity to qualify for the World Cup next year in Brazil.
7: Definitely, definitely. It's the bigger dream. And we are dreaming. You are free to dream. And we always speak about this and we always speak like it's 11 versus 11 at the end of the day, females and females. So like we know they have bigger experience and they won like titles and joined this competition more than us. But again, as we can see in the World Cup men's now, nothing is impossible. We just try in the 90 minutes to be the better team. And this is what I always say.
6: We are free to dream. Sara Essam, Egyptian international there. They play Zambia a little bit later on today at the Women's Africa Cup of Nations. Let me give you a couple of other stories before I go. The top story on the BBC Sport Index is news that Chelsea are chasing the signings of veteran England internationals Jordan Henderson from Brentford and Brighton's Danny Welbeck. Meanwhile, Inter are looking to sign John Stones, who left Manchester City after his contract ended.
0: Isaac, thank you.
1: Now, in Kenya, activists and lawyers are to bring a major legal case against multinational chemical companies, the regulator and the Kenyan government. They claim that hazardous pesticides and herbicides designed to make farming more efficient are harming the health of people there. Josephine Kasali reports from Nairobi.
8: The question is, do Africans, do Kenyans deserve a clean and healthy environment and clean food as Europeans do, as Americans do? That is the question that we have posed, and our answer is to the affirmative, yes.
9: Outside the law courts in Nairobi, TV cameras are huddled around an activist and a lawyer.
10: Thousands of Kenyans have been affected by the use of these pesticides, and what we see is really shocking.
9: It's November 2025, and they're here because this court in Kenya's capital is hearing a case about the use of chemicals in farming, brought against the Kenyan government and several multinational chemical companies. Kelvin Kubai is one of the lawyers leading the case.
10: I saw that now these manufacturers were taking advantage of the vulnerability of these people. You know, you are harming people who have no ability to fight back.
11: We have received numerous...
9: The court agrees that the lawyers and their team can go out into communities and find people who believe their health has been affected by pesticides, to assess them and potentially enlist them in the case, making it akin to a class action.
12: Like a tingling feeling, as she said.
10: Yeah, a tingling on the feet and the hands.
9: Kelvin and the other lawyers have brought on board two scientists to help them build evidence for their case.
13: I've also seen more desperate cases. And also, most of them seem to have lost their sensation because of the nerves breaking down.
9: They're particularly interested in exposure to a herbicide called paraquat. It's a powerful weed killer that's been at the centre of thousands of lawsuits in the US, from farmers claiming that they've developed Parkinson's disease as a result of their contact with paraquat. Although there's no conclusive proof that the herbicide causes Parkinson's, the degenerative neurological disease, it has been linked to the condition in several epidemiological studies. The substance is banned in the EU and UK, not because of its links to Parkinson's, but because it's toxic if ingested. Nurse Priska Munua is working with the lawyers bringing the case.
14: I feel like it's a violation of the human rights, because if it's unsafe for the people in the European countries, it is even more unsafe for the Africans who don't even have the protection.
9: They assess 14 patients who've been diagnosed with Parkinson's disease and more who they believe are exhibiting symptoms without a diagnosis, all of whom they think have been exposed to paraquat. However, proving that any health condition is caused by exposure to pesticides will be challenging, particularly in an environment where both diagnosis rates and literacy are low. And additionally, many farmers don't know what products they're using.
15: So we've just pulled over by the side of the road, and just in my line of sight, I can see two people spraying the field next to me. I can also see two young boys, probably about 13, carrying rucksacks, the pesticide rucksacks with the sprayers.
9: What's most striking is that none of them are wearing any sort of PPE. No gloves, no goggles, nothing. If you look at the labels of a lot of these pesticides and herbicides, they often advise, with accompanying diagrams, that gloves, goggles and coveralls must be worn. One of the demands in the court case is for the government to provide more education to farmers on how to use products safely. Frederick Machiri is the CEO of the Kenyan regulator, the Pest Control Products Board.
16: Here in Kenya, we have a regulatory mechanism in place which ensures that the pesticides we have allowed for use by our Kenyan stakeholders are safe both to humans and also the environment if used according to label instructions.
1: Josephine Cusley reporting there from Nairobi.
0: Now, the Normandy beaches where the D-Day landings took place are set to be granted UNESCO World Heritage status. The beaches were the site of the legendary Allied offensive in the Second World War, which opened up a Western Front and helped push back Nazi Germany. Under its new designation, though, the site will commemorate all those who died, including around 200,000 German soldiers. It is unusual, though, to make a battleground a UNESCO site, so why here? Dr. Kate Vigers is an author and historian specialising in the Second World War and has been speaking to the BBC's Regini Vaidyanathan.
17: They originally thought of them as symbols of division, you know, where something bad happened, people were against one another. They're now saying that the way that the sites have developed, the way we're looking at them, bears a message of freedom, peace and unity among the nations. And I guess that's reflected in the numbers of people who visit these sites from all over the world for various reasons. So the rule has changed, and I, for one, am very pleased about it.
18: And how significant is it that German soldiers are also going to be properly commemorated now here at the same site?
17: I think it's a very interesting decision. And as a historian, you know, it's a slightly contentious one in that the battle was only fought because Europe was under an enemy occupation. That said, the soldiers on the beaches were your ordinary fellows. You know, they weren't fanatical. They weren't SS. These are your normal soldiers. And actually, the more I've thought about it, the more it's right that they are commemorated in this number. They lost their lives too.
18: And many would have been conscripts, of course, as well.
17: Yes, that's right. I mean, a lot of these people had absolutely no choice whatsoever in what they were doing or who they were fighting for.
18: So officials have said that they're going to improve the information and also signage around the sites. Why is that important?
17: I think that's important for anyone going to the site who maybe doesn't have a broad knowledge of it. And when you know where you're standing and what happened there, it can have such a profound impact on you. So to improve that signage and visitor information is absolutely phenomenal that they're going to be doing that.
18: Well, I mean, we are in a period in politics now, I guess, where history keeps being dragged up, doesn't it, to justify current policy and ideologies. So how important is it to make sure people really have an accurate understanding of the past?
17: It's absolutely imperative. You know, the further things get away, the more mythologized they become, the more fictionalized they become. So to have an accurate understanding, as you say, as a historian, you know, my remit is to learn from the past, stop making the same mistakes. And unfortunately, mankind will always carry on making the same mistakes. But if we can try and caveat that with good information, strong research, telling people exactly what did happen rather than what politicians want you to think happened, maybe we can influence people's thoughts.
0: That was author and Second World War historian Dr. Kate Vigers there speaking to the BBC's Rebecca Kesby. You're with Newsday on the BBC World Service.

This is your WRP weather forecast for Tuesday, July 28th. The week ahead to be very dry, with temperatures significantly higher than the average of late July, early August. In the north, temperatures on the rise. In Caen, Normandy, a high of 31 degrees Celsius and a low of 19 with sunshine. In Paris, temperatures also remain high with sunshine, with a range of 33 to 23 degrees. On the French Riviera, Cannes is set to enjoy clear skies too, with a high of 29 degrees, slightly more temperate than the rest of the country on the Côte d'Azur. That was your WRP weather update for Tuesday. Have a great rest of the day.

0: Benjamin Netanyahu is due to meet Donald Trump in Washington for the first time since before the war in Iran.
1: In business, we'll hear why shares in South Korea have fallen sharply amid a large sell-off of technology stocks.
0: And we have a special report from the front lines of Ecuador's war on drug gangs linked to international cartels.
2: It's a lost cause. Criminals are like ghosts. They just pop up wherever they please.
1: Before all that, a bulletin of the very latest news.
3: BBC News with Roisin Hasty. President Emmanuel Macron says wildfires raging near Bordeaux are the most severe crisis facing France since the Second World War. He promised to commit every available resource to contain the flames. On a visit to the worst-hit region around Bordeaux, Mr. Macron stressed that the priority was to save lives. He said France would draw lessons.
4: Doubtless, tomorrow will be more complicated than today. We will win this battle together. We'll commit every possible resource, adapt to changing needs, and continue to innovate alongside you to win that battle. The priority is, of course, saving lives. So when we need to relocate to save lives, we relocate. When we need to sacrifice forest or sometimes property to save lives, we do it.
3: In neighbouring Spain, firefighters are also continuing to battle through the night. The Prime Minister Pedro Sanchez earlier warned of difficult times ahead. Shares have fallen sharply in South Korea as a result of a large sell-off of tech stocks. Maura Fogarty has more from Singapore.
5: Today's sell-off in Asia's chip stocks comes as investors begin to question how much is being spent on the AI boom, as well as worries over rising competition from China's chip industry. Shares in Nvidia sank 5% on Wall Street on Monday on reports that the chipmaker could provide a financial backstop worth $250 billion to help build OpenAI data centers. That's raising concerns about the extent to which the American chipmaker may be financing its own customers.
3: Austria has announced plans to increase military service from 6 months to 9 months as it looks to bolster its preparedness in the wake of Russia's war in Ukraine. All men in Austria must choose between military service or a longer civilian alternative, which the government is also looking to extend. Austria has been trying for years to improve its military capabilities. Police in Seattle now believe at least three suspects were involved in the deadly shooting at a food festival on Sunday night, and that one of them is among the three dead. A 15-year-old boy has been detained, and authorities say they're working to identify another suspect. Reports suggest there was a gunfight at the event. Four other people were injured, including a two-year-old boy. Nicole Powell from the Seattle Police Office gave this update.
6: At this point, we believe this could be gang-related. There were two groups firing in the area near the armory during a bite of Seattle. We believe two of the individuals were associates with each other. This is the 19-year-old who passed away and the 15-year-old who was arrested last night.
3: That update from the Seattle Police Office. World News from the BBC. Pharmaceutical giant Johnson & Johnson says it's agreed to pay up to $5.5 billion to settle lawsuits claiming its talc products cause ovarian cancer. The company won a significant victory in the decade-long legal battle last week when a US judge cast doubt on the plaintiff's ability to prove the claims. J&J has always denied that its talc products, such as baby powder, cause cancer. Iran's state broadcaster says two men who took part in nationwide anti-government protests have been publicly executed in the city of Esfahan. Footage shared on social media showed protesters gathering near Ali Khani Square to oppose the executions, resulting in clashes with security forces. Tehran says the prisoners were involved in the killing of four security personnel. A man's been arrested after three women, one of them pregnant, were stabbed in Paris on Monday. Authorities say two of the victims are in a critical condition. Eyewitnesses report a man wielding two kitchen knives running around lunging at women. Bystanders helped tackle the alleged assailant before a police officer arrested him. And hundreds of tiny endangered snails have been reintroduced to a small Atlantic island following an extensive breeding programme which saved the species from extinction. Anissa Kadri reports.
7: Less than a centimetre in size.

0: these tiny snails had been pushed to the brink of extinction. Their home on the Madeira archipelago had been grazed bare by invasive goats and rabbits, while mice saw the mollusks as a water source. But after conservation work, including a breeding programme at Chester Zoo, hundreds of the snails have now been returned to the wild. The team said they had one shot to save the species. The mission involved transporting them in the dark to snail-friendly crevices in the rocks. It's hoped they come out of their shell to restore soil and boost the natural habitat.
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2: Thanks for that bulletin. Hello, you're with Newsday from the BBC World Service, live from Nairobi with Anne Soy, and from London with me, Rob Young.
3: Ahead on the programme, we hear from an evacuee who has escaped from the wildfires in France with his family.
2: We'll also speak to an Israeli politician ahead of Israeli Prime Minister Benjamin Netanyahu's meeting with Donald Trump at the White House later.
3: And we have a special report from one of the most dangerous places in Ecuador, a battleground of gangs. And as ever, we'd love to hear your thoughts on anything you hear on the programme. Our text number is +44 77 86 20 50 85.
2: In France, the mayor of Bordeaux has said he's bracing for all eventualities as one of multiple wildfires burning in France is just 15 kilometres from the southwestern city. The mayor, Thomas Cazeneuve, said authorities were preparing to accommodate a large number of people should further evacuations be ordered. Earlier, the president, Emmanuel Macron, visited the fire-ravaged Gironde region and underlined the seriousness of the situation.
4: We have a situation today that's the hardest we've ever seen, the hardest since the Second World War. There are now more than 160,000 hectares that have been burnt, and the season is far from over.
2: Well, firefighters continue to battle some of Europe's worst wildfires in years before another spell of hot, dry weather arrives within days. Both in France and Spain, more than 300,000 people have been evacuated, with entire communities, campsites and holiday resorts forced to flee. Jez Cartwright returned to the UK on Monday after escaping the fires with his wife and young daughter from France's Cap Ferret Peninsula.
5: We were in holiday. We have a house in Cap Ferret, which is the town at the end of the peninsula on the west coast of France, directly west of Bordeaux. And we were there holidaying as normal. And there were been a few fires in the previous years, big one in 4 years ago across the other side of the bay. So not necessarily a new issue, but when this one kicked off and it started and it continued to grow and the town at the top of the peninsula, the houses started to be evacuated. And that was a kind of a first warning flag. And then as the smoke came in and sort of ash was falling on us when we were out for dinner, you know, you realize that's quite close. And, you know, we obviously keep a close eye on it. And people were getting a bit more agitated and thinking about leaving. So people started leaving. And then the sort of news was coming through via the local mayors and on Facebook that they'd always set up these pages to just inform people, look, it's time to evacuate your house and leave, as there's only one road in and out of the peninsula. Otherwise, people would have to all evacuate by boat.
2: So you found out then that you were being told to leave via a Facebook page?
5: Well, I woke up at 4 o'clock in the morning and saw that the town just north of us was evacuating. We had some friends staying and we managed to get them a boat to get across to the other side so they could then head to the airport. And I just looked and saw that the evacuation had started coming down the peninsula. So it was time to all get up and pack bags and leave, lock up and leave. So quite a sad but kind of odd wake up, but everybody was well ordered and was managing it, you know. Hundreds of people were in their cars filing out of the peninsula. Nobody was allowed back down. The police were doing a fantastic job of waking people up and getting them out safely. So amazing respect for all the fire services, police, ambulance, everybody who was doing, working so hard to make sure we were all safe.
2: And you were traveling with your daughter, who is four. What did you tell her about what was happening?
5: There was a lot of people up at 4 o'clock in the morning. Bizarrely, I took my friend down to the jetty to get the boat, and I've never seen so many people up at that time in the morning, although I'm not usually up at that time. But people had that concerned look on their face. Bags were packed and people were getting kind of a slightly anxious, you could tell. But once we were on the road, it was very well mannered. Nobody queue jumping. Everybody was being sort of gracious of letting people go in turns one by one on the road. And we filed out. And as we got to the top of the peninsula, the smoke was building and there was a real heavy, thick cloud of smoke that we had to drive through. And just past that, we could sort of see 50 meters to the left of us, the fire just still sort of burning away on the side, which brings it home, makes it very real. So we put the foot on the gas a little bit and headed towards Bordeaux.
2: And so you've left behind your holiday home, your possessions that are in there.
5: Yeah.
2: Do you know what has happened to it? Has the fire reached it yet?
5: No. So we're, as I say, down at the end of the peninsula and the fire has been sort of contained at the top of the peninsula. They've taken 2 60-meter tranches out of the forest. So they've cleared all the trees and gone back to sand as fire breaks. So that obviously stops the fire spreading. One of the problems they were finding is that because it's all pine forest, the pine cones that hadn't opened yet were basically heating up and it was like a pressure grenade. These things could fly up to 700 meters. And obviously they're full of oil as well. And you know, you can imagine the explosive pine cone being a huge problem and spreading, but there's enough work from the firemen and the water planes that have dumped fire retardant. They're working really, really hard to make sure it doesn't go down the peninsula. Because if it does, there's not much to stop it. There's just 20 kilometers of pine forest that's been very dry because it's been very hot. And that's going to be the problem this week as the temperatures ratchet up to 34 degrees centigrade and the wind is starting to push to the south as well. So it's going to be a watch and see this week and hopefully we'll all be okay.
2: And after experiencing this fire this year and as a homeowner in that part of France, has it changed how you think about the European summer, about the risk of wildfires, about climate change?
5: Yes and no. I mean, it's such a beautiful place. I think, you know, as humans, we're pretty good at working out ways to make things work for us that we like. I think there's a lot more intelligence being shared around the world from the wildfires in Australia, Canada, the United States, and other places where I think we're learning this is going to be something that's never going to go away. How do we live with it and manage it in a different, better way so that we can protect our properties and protect, obviously, human life?
2: Jez Cartwright there, who with his wife and daughter had to flee those wildfires in southwest France, now back in the UK.
3: Let's bring in some business news now. At 13 minutes past the hour, and shares have fallen sharply in South Korea as a result of a large sell-off of tech stocks. The main KOSPI index dropped by 8% at one point. Our business reporter Ijoma Ndukwe has been following this and she is in the London studio. So Ijoma, what's happening on the Asian markets?
6: Yes, so we've been seeing this slump in Asian stocks following this sell-off in chip-making firms from Wall Street to Asia. We saw shares in the major Asian chip firm SK Hynix fall as much as 13%, and shares of the tech firm Samsung fell by up to 12%, which in turn dragged down South Korea's KOSPI market index by 10%. And of course, the KOSPI is seen as a bellwether for artificial intelligence investment. We also saw losses on other Asian markets, including Japan's Nikkei and Taiwan's index. And that's because investors have developed jitters about corporate debt levels rising as we see artificial intelligence firms spending billions on technology infrastructure. And there are concerns about how that will affect revenues.
3: Tell us more about what's behind this sell-off.
6: Well, partially those jitters are due to recent reports on China beginning the mass production of a type of chip-making machine. It's called extreme ultraviolet lithography, and it's an advanced chip-making tool. And these machines are expected to be delivered to China by by this year, at some point this year. Now, that this technology had previously only been mastered by the Dutch company ASML, which makes the world's most complex machine that produces the most advanced chips. But now that technology looks to be in the hands of Chinese companies. ASML sales could be affected due to this major competition. And as a result of this, we've already seen shares for ASML slide by as much as 8.3%. Now, China's developing this technology because it's all part of China's push for greater self-sufficiency in these leading technologies. And they've also had to contend with limited access to advanced chip-making machines due to American-led restrictions.
3: Many thanks, Ijeoma Ndukwe there. And from business, let's talk about sports. And Isaac, the WAFCON, you're still following that up and, you know, quite a sensation Tanzania has been.
7: Yes, indeed. Mystic in Freetown said it was a deserved performance by Tanzania over South Africa. I am enjoying the tournament, and he would have enjoyed the performance from the Tanzanian team. They beat South Africa 2-1, the 2022 champions, to come into an 86th minute winner from Hasnaf Mbamba. Earlier on, Ivory Coast enjoyed an excellent return after 12 years out of top-tier continental football. They beat Burkina Faso 4-1. The top story on the BBC Sport Index is news that Chelsea are chasing the signings of veteran England internationals Jordan Henderson from Brentford and Brighton's Danny Welbeck. Meanwhile, Inter looking to sign John Stones, who left Manchester City after his contract ended. We'll have more sport later on in the programme.
2: We will talk to you then. Isaac, thank you very much indeed. Now, the Israeli Prime Minister Benjamin Netanyahu is in the United States for talks with Donald Trump and is reportedly planning to make the case for an expanded war in Iran. Tensions have been increasing between the two leaders over the handling of the conflict, which is deeply unpopular in the US. Well, days of escalating US and Iranian strikes have now given way to a lull as America says further peace talks are taking place. We can speak now to the former Israeli Member of Parliament, founder of a new political party, the Oz Party, Einat Wilf. Welcome back to the programme. How would you describe the state of relations between Donald Trump and Benjamin Netanyahu at the moment?
8: First of all, it's tough to say because we've seen in the past that these have been used as covers to launch operations. There would be talks of tensions, of the relations not doing well. Everyone would fall for that, and then a joint operation would be launched. So I must admit that I'm hesitant to see that this might be happening once again. I'm just putting it out there. The other thing is this. In terms of the structural issue, the United States obviously will always have a very different risk profile than Israel, given its geography, its size. And as a result, both countries, regardless of who the leaders are, will always have very different assessments of the risks they're facing in the Middle East.
2: Donald Trump chose to say late on Monday that Israel wouldn't survive without the United States, just a day before he is to meet Israel's prime minister. Is that also your assessment, that Israel wouldn't survive without the US?
8: My assessment tends to actually be quite the opposite. There's all these American firsters who tend to say that. And I always like to remind them that it is only since America has become a strong ally of Israel in the mid-70s that we've stopped winning our wars. And this has been by design, of course. Before that, whether it was with Czech weapons or French weapons or Soviet or even British, Israel not only won its wars, it won so decisively. And this is precisely why in the late 60s into the 70s, the United States decided to kind of give Israel this bear hug that on the one hand was very convenient, being a very strong ally, but also put Israel on a major leash. And we see it now with Iran. Again and again, Israel, and especially the Air Force, which has proven itself incredibly effective, has been prevented from operating. And we're seeing also that the Iranians, it was also mentioned now in your programs, the Iranians with the Qataris had a very effective influence campaign, resting, as always they do, on deep anti-Semitic libels that Israel dragged the United States into war. And the thing is, if the United States had just let Israel operate and kind of say, you know what, we're not doing anything, but they're welcome to operate, I think we would be in a very different position.
2: Many people listening to this, particularly European political leaders, would say that the United States has not held Israel's leash, to use your analogy, tight enough in recent years. But if this reporting in Hebrew language media in Israel is correct, that Benjamin Netanyahu is to make the case to Donald Trump to expand the war in Iran, what would that look like? Because the American military strategists appear to be telling the White House that there's very little left to hit in Iran.
8: Again, I don't know what it is in terms of the operations. I do know that there is a sense in Israel that the Israeli Air Force has been incredibly effective. Again, we see that the Iranians are doing a lot in order to prevent Israel from entering the operations and to keep it only with the United States. They know the United States is very eager to kind of end the issue. And the thing is this, the United States was willing to give the Iranians the kitchen sink, everything. The only thing they insisted on was that they would not behave like pirates in the Strait of Hormuz. That's the only thing. They were pretty much willing to give them everything else. But the Iranian regime, more than it's afraid of the United States, it's afraid of its own people. And in order to pacify its people, it needs money. And it doesn't have money unless it behaves like a pirate in an internationally recognized, naturally occurring waterway. But that's the one thing that the United States kind of cannot afford to allow. And we go back to square one, where nothing really can move forward without the fall of the regime. And the regime knows that the Israeli Air Force is incredibly effective, and they're trying to keep them out.
2: But if the Americans this reporting in America is right, and that there is little of the military targets left to hit from the air, should Israel countenance sending in troops if Benjamin Netanyahu does want to expand the war?
8: No, I don't think that's the issue. And again, I would doubt there's a lot of information warfare taking place. The notion that there's not much to hit might be part of it. Again, in order a way to say that the one clearly effective military operation here should be not allowed to proceed, which is the Israeli Air Force. So I would doubt. And the fact is, again, that it was kind of pulled back every time, not because there wasn't anything to hit. Okay. So I would even doubt that.
2: Einat Wilf, leader of the Oz Party, thank you.
3: In Ecuador, there is a state of emergency, the latest in a series as the country battles long drug gangs with links to international cartels. Once one of South America's most powerful corners, Ecuador has had one of the highest murder rates in the world. That's according to statistics last year. Now, the country has become the gateway for 70% of the cocaine reaching the US and Europe. The drug floods in from neighboring Colombia and Peru, and the two biggest cocaine producers in the world. Our senior international correspondent, Ola Guerin, reports from one of the most dangerous places in Ecuador, the city of Durán, a battleground of the gangs. And a warning, some listeners may find the following report distressing.
9: We just arrived at the scene of a killing. There are four police cars, about a dozen or so armed police officers here. There are some local people standing, looking on. And just in front of me, there's a motorbike on the ground, and beside it, the body of a man. We've met one local man here who is willing to speak. In fact, he says he wants to speak on behalf of the community, but he doesn't want to be identified because of fears of retaliation. His words are spoken by a BBC colleague.
10: We're used to this by now because it happens every day here. You might just step outside and catch a stray bullet. You can't go out and chat like before.
9: Do you think the situation here will ever change? Will ever get better?
10: It's a lost cause. Criminals are like ghosts. They just pop up wherever they please.
9: The police are moving forward now quickly. They all have their weapons at the ready. They've identified this house before. They believe there are weapons hidden and they want to get hold of them. All they found was some ammunition and two handguns, one of them rusty. The police captain leading the search is John Charles Bustamante. He says he can only trust the officers right beside him.
11: We've had many, many bad people inside our unit, inside the state, inside the politics. We've had many, many guys that are corrupted.
9: And they're in the pay of the gangs?
11: They are pay of the gangs.
9: For you, for your officers, how risky is it to go to a place like this?
11: It's a hard work. We had to fight against people with many weapons, with much, much money than the state.
9: What happens to local people if they speak out against the gangs?
11: They kill them.
9: They kill them?
11: Yes, they kill them.
9: I'm sitting inside a narrow one-room breeze block house with tin on the roof, and I'm with a gang leader who has told us to call him Jonathan. He says he's 37 years old. Four of his gang are here with him. They're all armed, some with short-barreled semi-automatic rifles. We're sitting here and you have a handgun which is actually pointed in my direction. How many people have you killed?
12: Well, until now, about eight, I think. I don't remember well.
9: So you think you've killed eight people, but you're not sure about the number?
12: No, I'm not really sure.
9: He tells me the police are not a problem. He has four of them on his payroll.
12: Whenever they're going to do an operation, they call me. They tell me to hide things and to get out of here. When they arrive, they find nothing.
9: Do you have to pay a lot for that?
12: Of course, we pay a monthly rate. It depends. You pay $1,500 or $2,000 a month.
9: The cocaine that you're selling is killing people. Do you ever think about that?
12: You can't really hide the truth. As you know, drugs kill. They hurt humanity, and most of all, they hurt teenagers. How can we root out something that cannot be rooted out?
9: Captain Bustamante keeps on trying. He has tracked three suspected drug dealers to their door. Come out, he shouts. Get on the ground. One suspect is soon in handcuffs and is later charged. For this police unit, in a war of attrition, a small victory.
3: Our senior international correspondent, Ola Guerin, reporting there. 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
1: The Sudanese army has captured a key highway connecting the capital to the besieged city of El Obeid as its rivals vow to fight back.
0: And we speak to a researcher who's trialling a drug that could help prevent Ebola infection after exposure.
1: And the Normandy beaches are to be granted UNESCO World Heritage Site status. First, a summary of the news.
2: BBC News with Roisin Hasty. Officials in southwest France say devastating wildfires are no longer gaining ground but remain unpredictable and dangerous. President Macron has described the fires near Bordeaux as the most severe crisis facing France since the Second World War. Shares in major chip firms have fallen sharply in Asia. South Korea's Kospi Index dropped by 8% at one point, triggering a pause in trading. The fall is partly being driven by reports of technological advances by rival chip companies in China. Austria has announced plans to increase the length of military service to 9 months. All men in Austria must choose between military service or a longer civilian alternative. Many European countries have been boosting their armed forces because of Russia's war in Ukraine. Russian officials say Ukraine launched nearly 400 drones towards the Moscow region overnight. The local governor said an apartment building had been hit. Unverified pictures show smoke billowing from an industrial plant near the capital. The American pharmaceutical giant Johnson & Johnson says it's agreed to pay up to $5.5 billion to settle lawsuits claiming its talc products cause ovarian cancer. The company denies the claims and insists its baby powder is safe. Iran's state broadcaster says two men who took part in nationwide anti-government protests have been publicly executed in the city of Esfahan. Thousands of protesters were killed in January during a crackdown by the authorities. Police in Seattle now believe at least three suspects were involved in the deadly shooting at a food festival on Sunday night and that one of them is among the three dead. A 15-year-old boy has been detained. And hundreds of tiny snails have been reintroduced to a rocky Atlantic island near Madeira after being saved from extinction. At one point, the species was so rare the entire population could have fitted into a single Petri dish.
0: Thank you for that news summary. Hello and welcome to Newsday on the BBC World Service. We are live in Nairobi with me, Anne Soy, and in London with Rob Young.
1: This half hour, we're going to talk about the war in Sudan, the race to find Ebola treatments, and also a legal case in Kenya against makers of pesticides.
0: Also on the programme, the beaches of Normandy in northern France, where Allied forces landed on D-Day in World War II, are getting UNESCO World Heritage recognition. We'll find out what that means.
1: And of course, we'd love to hear your thoughts on the stories we're covering on the programme today. Do get in touch by text or WhatsApp. The number to send your messages to is +44 77 86 20 50 85.
0: We start this half hour with Sudan and the leader of the paramilitary group Rapid Support Forces there, Mohamed Hamdan Daglo, also known as Hemeti, has said that he's unleashing his fighters after they lost a key road to the army. The commander has told his troops that there's no more room for retreat. And on Monday, the Sudan military said that it had captured a 350-kilometer highway that connects the capital Khartoum with the besieged city of El Obeid after 2 days of fierce fighting. This highway has been controlled by RSF since the brutal war began 3 years ago. Mohamed Wad Alsak is a freelance journalist from El Obeid. He joins me now from the Ugandan capital, Kampala. Welcome to the program. So first, tell us about the importance of this highway.
3: Hi, how are you? It is really nice to speak with you and giving me the opportunity to talk about El Obeid and what's happening there. Okay. First of all, the recapture of this highway is very important for El Obeid, not only military, but also from a humanitarian and economic perspective. Okay. Also, securing this road has relieved enormous anxiety among the citizens who feared an invasion by the support forces, an event that would have erased their simple, struggling life, just as it did it in Fashir, El Geneina, Al Jazeera, and Khartoum. The road also is a major lifeline connecting El Obeid with Central Sudan and Khartoum. Okay.
0: Right. And you lived in El Obeid before leaving and fleeing to Uganda. How was life in El Obeid?
3: For people in El Obeid, the war has not simply been about fighting on the outskirts of the city. It has affected the most basic aspects of daily life, like access to water, fuel, transport, food, and health care, as well as freedom of movement. And in recent weeks, recent months, drone attacks have also become part of people's daily life.
0: And now that the highway has changed hands, what could change for people in El Obeid?
3: I don't think we can say that is the crisis is over simply because the army has regained the control of the highway, okay? Military control of the road is one thing. Actually, reopening it safely for civilians, commercial trucks and humanitarian assistance is another. The key question now are, will trucks will be able to travel safely, and will food, fuel, medicine and humanitarian did actually be able to reach in El Obeid?
0: And we are hearing that Hemeti is saying that it is not time for retreat. When you hear statements like this, what do they tell you?
3: When I speak to my family and friends in El Obeid, what I hear most often is not about the front lines, but about very basic things, how they can get water, how they can find transport, how they can reach a hospital, how can they walk outside safely, okay? The war has completely recognized daily life, and even carrying out basic tasks now require people to calculate the risk involved.
1: Mohammed, it's Rob in London here. I just wonder how you think things may well change given the shifting level of control there is in various parts of the country.
3: I think it could be a turning point for military control, translated into a real improvement in civilians' life for people in El Obeid. That is mean real success will not simply be measured on military map. It will be measured by whether people can access water, food, fuel, and medicine, and whether civilians' movement and humanitarian assistance can take place safely.
1: The battle for the city, though, is far from over, isn't it?
3: The what?
1: The battle for the city is far from over.
3: No, it is not very far. It is like 10 kilometers.
1: The battle will continue to rage, will it?
3: It's continue up to this moment.
1: All right. Well, thank you very much indeed for joining us. That's Mohammed Wad Al-Sak there, who's a freelance journalist from El Obeid, but was joining us from the Ugandan capital, Kampala. Now, the Democratic Republic of Congo is in the midst of an Ebola virus outbreak, which has seen 3,200 confirmed cases and almost 1,500 deaths. The Bundibugyo variant of the illness, which is driving the current outbreak, has no currently approved vaccines or treatments. However, three clinical trials are currently underway in the country, including one called the EboPep trial, which is exploring whether the virus can be stopped after somebody has been exposed to it, but before they become ill. We can speak now to Dr. Marie Jaspar, who's an associate professor in infectious disease at the Saint-Antoine Hospital in Paris and is one of the two principal investigators in that trial. Welcome to the programme, Dr. Jaspar. Just tell us then how this drug, if it does prove to be effective, works.
4: Hello, good morning. So, yeah, this is an important question. First point is that we don't know if it's working, and you raise this point very clearly. It's a clinical trial, so we will know if it's working at the end of the trial. And this drug is supposed to work as if the patient, the participant, the patient who have been in high-risk contact, is infected, but as you said, not yet have symptoms, then the drug will eventually stop the replication of the virus directly before having a disease. And this is clearly the point, so that the participant will not be sick and will not transmit and will not be a new source of contamination in his family, in his community. And this will decrease the load of the disease in this community.
1: So how will you do this trial then? You'll only give this to people who you think have been exposed to Ebola in the current outbreak?
4: So we have a clear definition of high-risk contact. This trial is only for high-risk contact. When you have outbreak, you have a lot of contacts, and we are aiming to just capture, to see and enroll the high-risk contact, which is person who have been in contact with someone who is sick and who have a wet symptom, meaning diarrhea, vomiting, or bleeding. And when we identify those high-risk contacts, then we propose to them, of course, it's only if they are okay to be participating in the trial, we're proposing to them, do you want to be included in this trial when you have two arms, one with the obeldesivir, so the treatment, and one with no treatment, so placebo arm. And for 10 days at least, we are following them very closely every day, twice daily, to see if they are developing some symptoms, if they are developing the disease, and then we continue the follow-up until day 42 to see if there is late presentation for the disease.
1: Okay, then. So how long would you expect these trials to take before you know for certain whether this works?
4: So this is a very complicated question because it depends on the dynamic of the outbreak. I cannot predict future, but I think this outbreak will be long. It's already very important, and things are not totally controlled in the field. So the project is launched and is funded for 2 years. We hope it will be shorter in terms of outbreak and in terms of inclusion. What's important point is that we have statistical analysis that we can do earlier so that we can eventually prove an efficacy or a non-efficacy earlier.
1: Given the current state of the outbreak, though, doesn't it need to be far quicker than that? Because the outbreak may well be over by the time you get the trials completed. People need it kind of yesterday, don't they?
4: I hope it will be ended before. The dynamic is not very reassuring. There are a lot of cases, as you said. There is a few control of the outbreak for now, a lot of deaths in community. I hope it will be shorter. And even if it's shorter, but we have a large amount of participants included, we aim at including 500 participants per arm. So it's a big amount of participants. So we hope it will be shorter. But for now, no one's know.
1: And you're doing these trials in the midst of the Bundibugyo variant outbreak. But do you know yet, or do you suspect, whether this medicine would be able to be used in any Ebola outbreak, regardless of the variant?
4: Yeah, this is the point of antiviral drugs. They are much more large spectrum of action. So hopefully it will work for other strains like Ebola Zaire or other species of Ebola. For now, we don't know. I think if we find to prove an efficacy on Bundibugyo virus, we will probably be able to use it, at least use it in next Ebola Zaire. But it's something that we will need to assess also based on preclinical data with the science around the drug.
1: And can we just talk briefly about the money? Who's funding this trial? And if it does all work as you hope it will, who would then pick up the bill when people are injected?
4: So for now, the trial is funded by several funders, including EDCTP in the European Commission, but also other partners that for now, it's not totally completely clear with exactly funding, but this is around organization. We already received funds from EDCTP last year to be prepared. So it was a program that was prepared before the Bundibugyo outbreak. And now we are trying to add on top of this other funds to run the study. And the very important question you raise is that who will pay the bill? This is really, really a big challenge. It was not going well before this outbreak, because when you do trials, then the drug is in the pharmaceutical company, and then you need to organize everything so that the drug is now in the field. And I think in this transfer of the drug, it's very important that we are together, that WHO plays its role to make sure that the drug is at the end of the trial available for the population. So, and all this is something that we are actually negotiating with the firm, which is Gilead, so that we are sure that the drug will be accessible for the countries after the trial.
1: All right, thank you very much indeed. That's Dr. Marie Jasper there, who's an associate professor in infectious disease at Saint-Antoine Hospital in Paris.
0: You're listening to Newsday from the BBC World Service with Rob Young in London and me, Anne Soy, in Nairobi. Here are our headlines this hour. The wildfires approaching Bordeaux have stabilized overnight. President Macron says that they are France's biggest crisis since the Second World War. And tech shares have plunged in South Korea, partly driven by reports of a big technological breakthrough in China. Iran has executed two more people accused of crimes during anti-government protests at the beginning of the year.
1: And there has been good news for your nation and Kenya in the Commonwealth Games. Isaac is here with more.
5: Yeah, a dominant performance in the men's 3,000-metre steeplechase after Edmund Serum led a clean sweep of medals ahead of compatriots Simon Koch and Leonard Bett. A big moment for Serum, who's won bronze at the Worlds last year, and this is his first gold as a senior. And after the race, he spoke to Ade Adedoyin.
6: Congratulations.
7: Thank you.
6: On winning the Commonwealth title.
7: Yes.
6: You're doing so much at such a young age. How are you feeling?
7: I'm feeling excited. Today I wanted this medal so much. Last year I went for World Championship. I managed to come up with a bronze medal. And this year I wanted to improve a bit as I'm preparing for next year for World Champ. So, and this was my first Commonwealth. So I was coming here for experience and also to medal. I was not sure if I was coming to win, but I thank God for the win today.
6: When did you know that you were going to win it? Because it was a tight race. It was a close race.
7: When the bell was rung, the last 1K, when I saw that in the last one lap, I had some energy and I was very sure that I was going to win. Yeah.
6: I mean, Kenya owned this event because you always win it. It was a Kenya 1-2-3. Yes. Once again. How good is that for your country, for you both all to bring back the medals?
7: Of course, they are very proud. This is our event and we want to return it back to Kenya. For some lately, Morocco, El Bakali have been winning it, and now we want to prove to him that we'll win this medal. We'll bring back the glory back to Kenya, yes.
6: Eliud Kipchoge is your mentor.
7: Yeah.
6: I mean, he's achieved great things in his career. How much impact is he having on you in terms of what advice is he giving you? What are you learning from him?
7: I'm learning a lot from Eliud Kipchoge. He's my mentor. I'm training with him. I'm in the same camp with him, with same management. Even today morning, he called me. He told me, Edmund, you can do it. Go for it. And as I have one word that I learned from him, that no human is limited. And so for me, I'm not limited. I can do anything that a man can do. Yeah.
6: I mean, you're so young. You won that bronze medal in Tokyo at the age of 17.
7: Yeah.
6: I mean, what can you do in this event? Soufiane El Bakkali has been the one who's dominated this event for many years. You beat Jordi Beamish, the world champion, in that race. What can you go on to do in this event? Because you've got a couple of big years coming up with the World Championships next year and then the Olympic Games in 2028.
7: I don't know what will come, but my aim now is to win World Championship, Olympic, and of course, in future, if the body is well, I'm going for world record, and I promise you that.
6: Okay. Yeah. Last question, tell me how you're going to celebrate this.
7: I don't know, but I'm going to celebrate, I think, for the whole month. Yeah.
6: You deserve it. Well done.
7: Thank you, sir.
0: I can tell you how they're going to celebrate. He'll be welcomed. Big welcome here at the airport with a guard of fermented milk. That's our traditional drink. I mean, steeplechase, 3,000 metres men's steeplechase. It's been a staple for Kenyans.
5: Yeah, it really has, Anne. I mean, 10 consecutive wins at the Commonwealth Games in the men's steeplechase. And Edmund Serum is definitely an athlete to watch. And he's clearly got some big shoes to follow in terms of Eliud Kipchoge as his mentor, but fantastic performance by them. As you mentioned, Anne, Kenya always dominant in the 3,000 metre steeplechase. Let me give you some other sports news before I go. Big wins for Tanzania and Ivory Coast on Monday at the Women's Africa Cup of Nations. On Tuesday, Egypt are hoping to get a good start when they play their first WAFCON game in 10 years against Zambia. And I've been speaking to Egypt's Sara Essam.
4: For us, it's the most important game in our women's football history. After 10 years, we're playing this tournament again, and it's time to do our best and prove ourselves and show the whole world how talented we are and what a great team we have in Egypt.
5: You weren't even really supposed to be at this competition, were you? You were brought in at the last minute, so that must feel like you're a bit of a team of destiny.
4: Exactly. Like, I think we have something good in us, and then it worked out this way. As you said, it's destiny, and we've been playing friendlies, we've been going to qualifications, we've been really close to qualify, but then, like, thanks to CAF, they decided to expand the number of national teams, and we played 8 friendlies since February. So I hope we do well in our first game, most importantly.
5: You've been drawn in a pretty tough group at this Africa Cup of Nations. You've got Zambia, who is your first match. You've also got Malawi, and then your last match is against the reigning champions, Nigeria. How do you navigate such a group? I know you say you've been working really hard, but it's a tall order.
4: Yes. We have the champions of Africa, Nigeria, in our group. And I think, again, for me personally, I always tell the players it's even better and bigger opportunity, because everybody's going to watch this game. Everybody's going to see Egypt. Same like Egypt versus Argentina and the men. They were also the World Cup champions and they did really well. They were very close to win. But we're focusing now on the first game, Zambia. We've been studying Zambia every day in the analysis. We know that they have good players. We will try to do our best and to fight and not just make it an easy game for them, and hopefully do a positive result. Because as I said, the first game for us is our biggest game in our history. This is how we call it in the analysis.
5: What does success look like for Egypt at this tournament?
4: To qualify. Like, we are targeting qualifying from the group stage, and this is a big dream for us. We have people from dual nationalities, new players. We have people with experience. We have also young players. So it's a good culture, and first time we have this mixed culture and experiences around the team, and we're hoping to qualify from the group stage.
5: That was Egyptian international Sara Essam.
1: Now, an hour ago, we brought you an interview with Zambia's vice president. Deluxe, listening in Monrovia in Liberia, says women make significant impact when they're given political space to thrive. Gone are the days when they were only considered the ones who run the home. My country, Liberia, is a typical example of what it means when a woman leads, because, of course, there was a female president, Ellen Johnson Sirleaf, for many years. But Akayu, listening in Uganda, disagrees. He says, worldwide, the position of vice president lacks the authority it deserves. Sometimes, he says, when it is occupied by a woman, it is an attempt to appease women voters. Thank you very much indeed for your messages.
0: Now, here in Kenya, activists and lawyers are bringing a major legal case against multinational chemical companies, the Kenyan government and the regulator. They claim that hazardous pesticides and herbicides designed to make farming more efficient are harming the health of people here. Josephine Kasley reports from Nairobi.
8: The question is, do Africans, do Kenyans deserve a clean and healthy environment and clean food as Europeans do, as Americans do? That is the question that we have posed, and our answer is to the affirmative, yes.
9: Outside the law courts in Nairobi, TV cameras are huddled around an activist and a lawyer.
10: Thousands of Kenyans have been affected by the use of these pesticides, and what we see is really shocking.
9: It's November 2025, and they're here because this court in Kenya's capital is hearing a case about the use of chemicals in farming, brought against the Kenyan government and several multinational chemical companies. Kelvin Kubai is one of the lawyers leading the case.
11: I saw that now these manufacturers were taking advantage of the vulnerability of these people. You know, you are harming people who have no ability to fight back.
12: We have received numerous...
9: The court agrees that the lawyers and their team can go out into communities and find people who believe their health has been affected by pesticides, to assess them and potentially enlist them in the case, making it akin to a class action.
13: Like a tingling feeling, as she said.
11: Yeah, tingling on the feet and the hands.
9: Kelvin and the other lawyers have brought on board 2 scientists to help them build evidence for their case.
14: I've also seen more desperate cases. And also, most of them seem to have lost their sensation because of the nerves breakdown.
9: They're particularly interested in exposure to a herbicide called paraquat. It's a powerful weed killer that's been at the centre of thousands of lawsuits in the US, from farmers claiming that they've developed Parkinson's disease as a result of their contact with paraquat. Although there's no conclusive proof that the herbicide causes Parkinson's, the degenerative neurological disease, it has been linked to the condition in several epidemiological studies. The substance is banned in the EU and UK, not because of its links to Parkinson's, but because it's toxic if ingested. Nurse Prisca Manua is working with the lawyers bringing the case.
15: I feel like it's a violation of the human rights, because if it's unsafe for the people in the European countries, it is even more unsafe for the Africans who don't have even have the protection.
9: They assess 14 patients who've been diagnosed with Parkinson's disease and more who they believe are exhibiting symptoms without a diagnosis, all of whom they think have been exposed to paraquat. However, proving that any health condition is caused by exposure to pesticides will be challenging, particularly in an environment where both diagnosis rates and literacy are low. And additionally, many farmers don't know what products they're using.
16: So we've just pulled over by the side of the road, and just in my line of sight, I can see two people spraying the field next to me. I can also see two young boys, probably about 13, carrying rucksacks, the pesticide rucksacks with the sprayers.
9: What's most striking is that none of them are wearing any sort of PPE. No gloves, no goggles, nothing. If you look at the labels of a lot of these pesticides and herbicides, they often advise, with accompanying diagrams, that gloves, goggles and coveralls must be worn. One of the demands in the court case is for the government to provide more education to farmers on how to use products safely. Frederick Machiri is the CEO of the Kenyan regulator, the Pest Control Products Board.
17: Here in Kenya, we have a regulatory mechanism in place which ensures that the pesticides we have allowed for use by our Kenyan stakeholders are safe both to humans and also the environment if used according to label instructions.
0: That report by Josephine Cassidy here in Nairobi.
1: You grew up on a farm, didn't you? So you'll be familiar with some of the arguments being rehearsed in that report.
0: Yeah, absolutely. I grew up and we helped our parents to grow maize, beans, wheat. And I can tell you that when I was younger, there was very little use of chemicals and a lot of the weeding was done by hand. But you can imagine that's a lot of labor. It's very labor intensive. But over time, when these chemicals became more and more available, then more and more small-scale farmers embraced them. And so they used them to take care of weeds, the herbicides, instead of employing people to weed by hand. But then there's been a huge debate here in the country about whether they should continue to do that, how harmful they are, as you can imagine, Rob.
1: Well, and there's also, of course, at a time of increasing costs globally, because not just because of it, but principally because of the war in Iran, there's a conversation about how much of these chemicals you use as well. And I was talking to a farmer in California, in the US, a few weeks ago for another program I was making, about how he's using an AI-powered tractor, effectively, which targets in micro doses weeds with herbicides to ensure that you spend as little as possible on these chemicals, which I suppose would also play to some of the arguments we're hearing in that report about trying to reduce the harm that they can cause as well.
0: This is Newsday from the BBC World Service. There's still much more to come. Stay with us if you can.
18: This is your WRP weather forecast for Tuesday, July 28th. The week ahead to be very dry, with temperatures significantly higher than the average of late July, early August. In the north, temperatures on the rise. In Caen, Normandy, a high of 31 degrees Celsius and a low of 19 with sunshine. In Paris, temperatures also remain high with sunshine, with a range of 33 to 23 degrees. On the French Riviera, Cannes is set to enjoy clear skies too, with a high of 29 degrees, slightly more temperate than the rest of the country on the Côte d'Azur. That was your WRP weather update for Tuesday. Have a great rest of the day.

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2: France's President Emmanuel Macron says wildfires tearing through the country's southwest are the most severe crisis facing his nation since the Second World War.
3: We must understand we are facing a completely unprecedented wildfire.

0: BBC News with Fiona MacDonald. Authorities in France say the devastating wildfires ravaging the area around Bordeaux have been stabilised overnight, but remain unpredictable and dangerous. Another heat wave is being forecast, with temperatures expected to reach 40 degrees Celsius. Hugh Schofield is in Paris.
1: There's not so much crackling fires, but lots of smoke rising from embers and from very hot vegetation where things smoulder. It's not necessarily good news, because when the heat goes up, as it will do, very high this afternoon, these are the places which will burst back into flame unless they're treated now. So I think it's been a night in which the firefighters have been out trying to find as many of these smouldering areas of smoke and trying to douse them with water and also creating fire breaks and so on. We're still in the period when there's a kind of window of opportunity to take the initiative back.
0: In neighbouring Spain, firefighters have also reported favourable conditions overnight, but temperatures there are also set to rise. Shares have fallen sharply in South Korea as a result of a large sell-off of tech stocks. Maura Fogarty reports from Singapore.
2: Today's sell-off in Asia's chip stocks comes as investors begin to question how much is being spent on the AI boom, as well as worries over rising competition from China's chip industry. Shares in Nvidia sank 5% on Wall Street on Monday on reports that the chipmaker could provide a financial backstop worth $250 billion to help build open AI data centers. That's raising concerns about the extent to which the American chipmaker may be financing its own customers. Investors are also nervous about intensifying competition from China after reports that China has made progress in developing advanced chip-making technology.
0: Iran's state broadcaster says two men who took part in nationwide anti-government protests have been executed in the city of Isfahan. Footage shared on social media shows protesters gathering near Ali Khani Square to oppose the executions, resulting in clashes with security forces. Thousands of protesters were killed in January during a crackdown. The American pharmaceutical giant Johnson & Johnson says it's agreed to pay up to $5.5 billion to settle lawsuits claiming its talc products caused cancer. Here's Rory Gallimore.
3: Johnson & Johnson has always denied that its talc products, such as baby powder, cause cancer. It's been fighting lawsuits filed by tens of thousands of people for years. Last week, the firm won a significant victory when a US federal judge cast doubt on the plaintiff's ability to prove the claims. J&J is now setting aside billions of dollars to try to end the legal battle. The settlement is dependent on at least 95% of the claimants accepting the offer. The company stopped selling talc-based baby powder in the US 6 years ago and now uses cornstarch instead.
0: BBC News. Austria has announced plans to increase military service from 6 months to 9 months as it looks to bolster its preparedness in the wake of Russia's war in Ukraine. All men in Austria must choose between military service or a longer civilian alternative, which the government is also looking to extend. Austria is not a NATO member and has been trying for years to improve its military capabilities. Russian officials say Ukraine launched nearly 400 drones towards the Moscow region overnight. The local governor said an apartment building had been hit, but there are no reports of casualties. Unverified pictures show smoke billowing from an industrial plant near the capital. Ukraine has stepped up attacks on targets deep inside Russia in recent months, including energy facilities and logistics hubs. Police in Seattle now believe at least three suspects were involved in the deadly shooting of a food festival on Sunday night, close to Seattle's Space Needle tourist site. Here's our North America correspondent, David Willis.
4: One of them, a 15-year-old boy, was taken into custody. A second teenager is thought to be among those who died, and police are appealing for help in identifying a third suspect who fled the scene. More than 300,000 people regularly attend the annual Bite of Seattle Food Festival. The city's mayor, Katie Wilson, has condemned what she described as an act of horrific violence.
0: Hundreds of tiny endangered snails have been reintroduced to a small Atlantic island following an extensive breeding programme which saved the species from extinction. Just 21 of the remaining snails, called Geometra cornula, were found by scientists on Bugio, a rocky island near Madeira. Hundreds of their descendants have since been bred at Chester Zoo in Britain and Zoo Parc de Beauval in France. The species was almost wiped out. BBC News.

0: Thank you very much indeed for that bulletin. Hello, you're with Newsday from the BBC World Service, live from Nairobi with Anne Soy, and from London with me, Rob Young. This half hour we'll head to France and to Spain to get the latest on the wildfires there. We'll also bring you analysis from the United States on the visit of the Israeli Prime Minister Benjamin Netanyahu as he prepares to meet President Trump, apparently to try to persuade him to expand the war in Iran.
1: And we will hear from Zambia's vice president weeks before the country goes to the polls. And as ever, we welcome your messages on anything that you hear on the program. Our text number, which works for WhatsApp as well, is +44 77 86 20 50 85. The fires raging in parts of France and Spain are some of the most intense in decades. They've caused commentators and politicians to issue stark warnings and make dark comparisons. Prime Minister Pedro Sanchez of Spain called on all citizens to exercise extreme caution in the difficult hours ahead. And President Emmanuel Macron of France went further, saying that it was his country's most severe crisis since the Second World War. Both men know that their administrations will be judged on how they react to this crisis. The BBC's Gwyn Lauder is in Bordeaux region and sent this report.
2: For days, wildfires have raged in the southwest of France. For weary firefighters here, Canadian aircraft provide welcome relief. Most towns and villages in this area are almost deserted. The blaze now burns within 10 miles of the city of Bordeaux. Wildfires aren't uncommon in this area near Bordeaux, where Mererid has lived for the past 16 years.
3: Then we're going to take the kids and move further north out of reach of the smoke and the polluted air, or as far as we can. We're lucky enough to have somewhere where we can go so that we just get, especially the kids, just get them away and get them to some cleaner air.
2: French President Emmanuel Macron has been meeting the teams fighting the flames, which could take months to put out.
4: We must understand we are facing a completely unprecedented wildfire. The situation we are dealing with today is the most severe we have ever recorded, the toughest since the Second World War.
2: Across the border in Spain too, the situation is dire. What's been called the biggest wildfire in the region's history burns near Madrid. There's no shortage of dry vegetation for it to consume, thanks to successive heatwaves after a wet winter. The pace of the flames have slowed in Valencia, but the fires are still very much active, and the government says the next 2 days will be crucial on whether they can be brought under control.
5: This is the new reality. Summers are becoming increasingly difficult, destructive, and therefore deadly.
2: In Spain, as in France, hot, dry weather is forecast for the coming days. The fear here is that an already difficult situation could become catastrophic.
1: Gwyn Lauder reporting there near Bordeaux.
0: Well, we're going to cross the border now into Spain, which is also battling wildfires. Many businesses, of course, weighing up the damage being done also. One of them is Valiglesias, which is a family-run vineyard, restaurant and wine tourism business in the town of San Martín de Valiglesias, west of Madrid. At one stage, the flames came within 50 metres of their main building. We can speak to one of the managers there, Antonio Olmo Tito. Welcome to the programme then. Just describe what the past few days have been like for you.
6: Good morning. Thank you. Yes, this has been almost a week now. The last 6 days have been really, really tense and difficult for us. We got very little sleep, and we were trying to join the civil defense and the army and the firefighters and help in what we could in what were very difficult situations. We were even to the point of spraying water ourselves on the ground, watering the ground, spraying water on the walls of our vineyard, our main building. And yeah, it was really tough. It's still quite tough.
0: So the fire is still pretty close. Has there been any damage to any of your land?
6: So to us in particular, fortunately not, or not yet, I should say. It got very, very close. But the interesting thing is that our vineyards, our plants, which are more than 100 years old in many cases, they acted as a kind of a natural barrier. They were a man-made firewall, if you want, because the ground is well tended and it's taken care of. So it's free of weeds and so on. And it was very, very dramatic to see the effect on other plots of land that were not that well cared for. And when you compare with ours, that was really lucky, because that was made it possible for the building and for the barrels and for everything else to survive up to now.
0: So how did the vineyards stop the fire spreading then? Did the vineyards themselves, the vines burn, do they?
6: Well, they would burn, but in our case, again, because they are a few meters apart and they were taken care of very recently, there were not so many weeds and the plants are short. So there were no big weeds or dry plants to communicate the fire. So in that case, it acted as a firewall, yes.
0: And the grape harvest is due to start in September, isn't it? What do you expect to happen then? I just wonder what impact all of this is having on the business.
6: Yeah, that is the big question, of course. Sometimes we start in August, as early as in the next few days. But of course, all that is going to be to be put on hold for now. We don't know yet. If we are lucky and things progress well and we are not directly impacted, our production this year might be very close to normal. But our big fear now is the impact that it would have on the region, or on the natural beauty of the region, because we also, our family business also lives off agri-tourism and wine tasting, and we also have a restaurant. And you can imagine that the impact on tourists is going to be huge if this area, the reservoir, the mountains, lose their natural beauty. We don't know if we will have as many customers to our restaurants, and therefore we will be able to sell as many bottles, although we also export to other parts of Spain and to Europe.
0: What do you think longer term, the hotter summers and the risk of wildfires every year could mean for businesses like yours and for the number of tourists who will want to spend the summer in Spain?
6: Yeah, very difficult to tell. I think I couldn't speak as an expert, but I think the overall belief here in Spain, or at least in our area, is that this is in part a consequence of having neglected the countryside. It's a matter of political decisions, budgeting decisions, and so on. We don't know. If the small businesses like ours continue to be rarer and rarer, and there are fewer of them, I think that this is only going to get worse, because, as I said before, businesses as ours are the natural barrier against those disasters getting so big.
0: Well, thanks so much for talking to us, and best of luck in the days and weeks ahead. That's Antonio Almortitos there, one of the managers of the Valle Glazias vineyard, restaurant and wine tourism business just west of the Spanish capital, Madrid.
1: Some business news now, and shares have fallen sharply in South Korea as a result of a large sell-off of tech stocks. Let's now bring in our business reporter, Ijeoma Ndukwe. What's happening with the Asian markets?
7: Well, we've been seeing a slump in Asian stocks following the sell-off in chip-making firms from Wall Street to Asia. We saw shares in the major Asian chip firm SK Hynix fall as much as 13%, and the tech firm Samsung saw shares fall by up to 12%, which in turn dragged down South Korea's KOSPI market index by 10%. And that's because the KOSPI is heavily exposed to chip makers, which is why it's seen as very much a bellwether for artificial intelligence investments. We also saw losses in other Asian markets, including Japan's Nikkei and Taiwan's index. And that pretty much reflects jitters by investors that a fresh round of AI deals by one of the leading companies in AI computing, Nvidia, is artificially inflating both demand and valuations across the industry. So investors are also increasingly becoming concerned about these corporate debt levels rising as we see AI firms rushing and spending billions on the technology. And they're thinking about how that will affect their revenues.
1: And just explain how this sell-off is panning out and what's causing this significant sharp fall in the shares.
7: Well, part of the jitters as well are fueled by these recent reports that we've been seeing about China beginning the mass production of a very specific type of chip making machine. It's called extreme ultraviolet lithography, and it's an advanced chip making tool. The machines are expected to be delivered to Chinese chip makers, leading Chinese chip makers this year. And just to remind you, these chips are big business because they're an essential building block of computers and other modern digital technologies. And now this particular technology for chip makers had previously only been mastered by the Dutch company ASML, but now it's in the hands of the Chinese. So there are concerns about the competition that this poses for ASML. And as a result, we saw shares for ASML slide by as much as 8.3%.
1: Many thanks, Ijoma Ndukwe, there from our business desk.
0: You're listening to Newsday from the BBC World Service with Anne in Nairobi and Rob in London. A reminder of some of our main headlines. The wildfires approaching Bordeaux have stabilised overnight. President Macron says they're France's biggest crisis since the Second World War. And Iran has executed two more people accused of crimes during anti-government protests at the beginning of the year. Isaac Fannin is here with your sport headlines.
8: Yeah, at the Commonwealth Games, Kenya had a dominant performance in the men's 3,000-metre steeplechase after Edmund Serem led a clean sweep of medals ahead of compatriots Simon Ketch and Leonard Bett. Big moment for Serem, who won bronze at the World Championships last year, and this is his first gold as a senior, 18 years old. Kenya have won 10 consecutive Commonwealth Games steeplechase titles. Two matches at the Women's Africa Cup of Nations to look forward to on Tuesday. Zambia take on Egypt, who are playing their first game at the tournament in 10 years, whilst champions Nigeria take on debutants Malawi. And in men's football, the issues for the Italian game grow deeper. Their overtures for a new coach for the men's team were rejected by Carlo Ancelotti and Pep Guardiola. It looked like their iconic World Cup winning midfielder Andrea Pirlo was going to take the role, but backlash over his ties to a Russian betting company has meant he is no longer a candidate for the role, and this full scandal has led to another Italian legend, Paolo Maldini, resigning from the Football Federation less than 2 weeks after taking over to revamp the sports management after three straight World Cup absences. We're going to have more on that story later on in the programme.
0: Good stuff, because it is a great story. Isaac, thank you.
1: Now, the Israeli Prime Minister Benjamin Netanyahu has arrived in Washington for talks with Donald Trump later today, and Iran is expected to be top of the agenda. It's the first meeting between the two leaders since February, shortly before they launched military operations. Elisa Ewers is a national security expert who served with the Obama and Bush administrations, and she is now a senior fellow for Middle East Studies at the Council of Foreign Relations. I asked her about the significance of this meeting.
9: Well, it is certainly significant for both the Prime Minister and for President Trump. On the one hand, I think Prime Minister Benjamin Netanyahu has been wanting this meeting for quite some time, although it's hard to imagine that he wanted the meeting under these terms. And I think for President Trump, he's also navigating what this meeting in the White House means, given the context of recently announcing that military operations against Iran have at least paused for the time being, and that he is yet again seeking a diplomatic agreement with the Iranian regime. And so for both of them, the opportunity to not only consult in private, but also how their meeting will be read in public is significant.
1: For the Prime Minister Netanyahu, what do you mean under these terms?
9: Well, it's clear that President Trump has said quite publicly in recent months that he has been frustrated with the Prime Minister at various turns. He has pressured the Prime Minister in public, especially recently with respect to Israel's operations in Lebanon and its military actions in Syria. And so the context for the Prime Minister is not ideal. I think he's also getting closer and closer to his own elections this fall in Israel. And so what he wants is a meeting of the minds and an ability to tout a complete alignment with the President of the United States. And it's unlikely that they're going to have that, whether on Iran or on a number of other issues.
1: So it is coming at a time of real tension between the two leaders.
9: I think there's certainly some misalignment and some disagreement between the two leaders, there's no doubt.
1: But the Prime Minister's office seems to be going to great lengths to say that the relationship is all good, there are no bumps on the road.
9: Well, they've certainly taken pains to do that. I think the leaders have disagreed in the past. That's no secret. And they find their way to kind of navigate through that. But both leaders are facing elections this fall. And so the stakes are a bit higher. I think what's important to keep in mind here is that the meeting is necessary for the Prime Minister. If the Prime Minister were to have come to Washington and not been invited to the White House, that would be far worse. So even if there is tension and even under these circumstances, having the meeting in and of itself is an important accomplishment for the Prime Minister's office, and they're going to treat it as such.
1: What then do you think are going to be the main talking points during that meeting?
9: Well, no doubt they'll start with Iran. And I think here the big issue is how President Trump is thinking about potential negotiations for another diplomatic pause or memorandum of understanding or some kind of arrangement that solves the current issue of the Strait of Hormuz diplomatically. And for the Prime Minister, he's going to want to talk about the Iranian nuclear program. So they're going to probably have to balance both of these things. I think after that, there are a number of other issues on the agenda. Of course, Lebanon is top of mind for both. I think recent movements between the White House and Turkey and the decision to sell advanced airplanes to Turkey is something that the Prime Minister may raise. The most recent announcements about a U.S. deal with the Kingdom of Saudi Arabia on a civilian nuclear program. So I think there's quite a bit to talk about. And then we haven't even mentioned the current state of affairs in Gaza, the escalating violence in the West Bank. And so the agenda is quite full.
1: Quite full agenda there, and some of the issues are things that there have been public disagreement between the two leaders. Do you think this meeting could bring them perhaps closer to a point of agreement?
9: I think this meeting for both of them would be successful if it has as little static as possible. Again, both of them going into an election cycle for Prime Minister Netanyahu. His polling numbers are not as favorable as perhaps he would like. And the war with Iran, as President Trump, are both quite popular inside of Israel. And so for him, I think he wants to come out of this with a sense of alignment because it strengthens his hand going into the election cycle. And it's quite possible, again, these two leaders have a lot of history, a personal relationship. It's quite possible that President Trump will keep that in mind and will also seek to at least minimize the misalignment in the public sphere, even if they don't agree completely in private.
1: Elisa Iwas there speaking to me a little earlier. She's a senior fellow for Middle East Studies at the Council of Foreign Relations. And David Williams Amadika in Uganda has been in touch to say that I pray the meeting between Bibi and Trump brings peace in the Middle East.
0: Now, as Africa's youth population surges, the continent is expected to have the world's largest working age population by the year 2050. Leaders there are under growing pressure to turn this demographic dividend into real economic and social progress. And that challenge also applies to the inclusion of young people and women into decision making. While the continent has seen some notable strides in female leadership, with a handful of countries appointing women as vice presidents in recent years. The BBC's Dingindaba Jonah Bioya has been talking about these issues with Zambia's Vice President, Mutale Nalumango, who's running again in next month's general election. So does the inclusion of women in such powerful positions help create a more inclusive society?
10: I have just been me in whatever position you give me, including joining the United Party for National Development, which is the ruling party today. I just came and wanted to work. And people saw that I was determined. Let us challenge each other on the issues of what we are thinking, what we are planning, how we can do things. Not because you are a man. No. No.
11: While that's the case, Madam Vice President, it's also true that a lot of these reforms that
12: have to come to be more inclusive for women have to be deliberate, and they have to be driven by people in leadership like yourself, the second highest office in this country. What are you doing to ensure an increased participation of women and girls for a better society and their participation in decision making?
10: I don't think this should even be an issue of one individual sitting in one office, already overwhelmed, surrounded by men. I hope I'm saying something. Sitting here, vice president, I'm supposed to be so influential, but you are influencing a space where it is men in your committee.
12: So would you say then that it's quite hard for you to make
10: decisions?
12: That influence.
10: That kind of influence will not come by one man. Vice president, in my constitution, I don't want to sound negative. It's a wonderful position. You can do influence. But it is so unspecific that vice presidents has its own challenges. It is not all powerful that you can just say this and that.
12: A further look into all of this, Human Rights Watch, for example, reports that one of the challenges that's found when it comes to women participating in leadership is the lack of resources. What are you doing to fix these problems to ensure that women and youth participation in governance and decision-making is organic?
10: Well, the poverty issue. I think generally when you address the poverty issue, this government is doing a lot to support livelihoods, which is different from supporting a political career, because the cost of a political route is not what you think is a household issue. On the household issue, this government is doing everything possible.
12: A lot of young people on the continent have been going to the streets protesting. They are consistently told that the African continent is rich on resource, even by their leaders like yourself. But they also say the pace at which they are seeing things turn around is just too slow. And they feel like you are letting them down. Why are African governments letting their young people down?
10: We use wrong methods that simply draw you back. Rise up and do something that is positive rather than go and start breaking cars.
12: Isn't that an indication of how frustrated they are?
10: No. That is to me, that is a sign of immaturity.
0: Zambia's vice president there, Mutale Nalumango, speaking to the BBC's Dingindaba, Jonah Buyoya. Your thoughts on that, welcome, of course. 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

0: Hello, you're with Newsday from the BBC World Service with Anne Soy in Nairobi and Rob Young in London.
1: As fires rage across Europe, the Africa Development Bank has warned that a powerful super El Nino could cost African countries billions of dollars.
0: And Zimbabwe's former opposition leader Nelson Chamisa says he's building a citizens' movement to respond to what he calls the country's dictatorship. But first, a summary of the latest news.
2: BBC News with Fiona MacDonald. French officials say devastating wildfires near Bordeaux are no longer gaining ground, but remain unpredictable and dangerous. The emergency services say a new heat wave in the coming days could pose a big challenge. Shares in major chip firms have fallen sharply in Asia. South Korea's KOSPI index dropped by 8%, triggering a pause in trading. The fall has partly been driven by reports of technological advances by rival companies in China. Reports from Taiwan say the government has arrested an employee of the chip-making giant Nvidia and raided the firm's office. It's part of an investigation into the smuggling of chips into China. Iran's state broadcaster says two men who took part in nationwide anti-government protests have been publicly executed in the city of Isfahan. Thousands of protesters were killed in January during a crackdown by the authorities. Russian officials say Ukraine launched nearly 400 drones towards the Moscow region overnight. The local governor said an apartment building had been hit. Unverified pictures show smoke billowing from an industrial plant near the capital. Austria has announced plans to increase the length of military service to 9 months. All men in Austria must choose between military service or a longer civilian alternative. Many European countries have been boosting their armed forces because of Russia's war in Ukraine. The American pharmaceutical giant Johnson & Johnson say it's agreed to pay up to $5.5 billion to settle lawsuits claiming its talc products cause ovarian cancer. The company denies the claims and insists its baby powder is safe. And hundreds of tiny snails have been reintroduced to a rocky Atlantic island near Madeira after being saved from extinction. At one point, the species was so rare the global population could have fitted into a single Petri dish. BBC News.
1: Thanks for that summary. Hello and welcome to Newsday on the BBC World Service with me, Anne Soy, Nairobi, and Rob Young in London. This half hour, we talk about the El Nino phenomenon, and then we go to Zimbabwe and the DRC.
0: We'll also hear about the singer Carly Simon, who's revealed she has Parkinson's disease, but says, "I haven't stopped living and I've not stopped working." We welcome your messages, of course, on all of the stories we're covering on the programme. Send your text or WhatsApp messages to +44 77 86 20 50 85.
1: Now, forecasters have warned that a powerful super El Nino weather pattern is likely to hit food production and water supplies. It could bring drought to parts of the Sahel and southern Africa, while increasing the risk of flooding in East Africa. The Africa Development Bank says that this year's El Nino could cost African countries up to $20 billion in losses. Let's now speak to Dr. Ousmane Ndiaye. He's the Director General of the Africa Centre of Meteorological Applications for Development. Welcome to the programme. So explain to us exactly what people should expect based on your forecasts.
3: Thanks very much for having me here. What we should expect is a change in the rainfall pattern all over the Africa. Some part of Africa will be impacted more than the others. For example, we expect the Sahel to go through less rainfall than usual, very extreme rainfall in the eastern part of the Sahel, and also drought over southern Africa, including Namibia. So we expect those extreme event to happen during this El Nino event going on.
1: And it's being called a super El Nino. What makes it different from previous El Ninos?
3: We have a way to compare different El Nino by looking at how the sea surface temperature is warm. So we just make that measurement. And comparing different El Nino, past El Nino with this one, we see that that signal is the highest, actually. The temperature is very, very high in the eastern part of the Pacific Ocean. So that's why we expect this impact to be stronger than the other.
1: And when should we expect this, and what should governments be doing to prepare?
3: Yes, when should we expect? Some signal are already happening going to August, starting this August. We expect over the coast of Senegal to have starting feeling the rainfall going down. And all the countries around the Guinea coast also will have the same effect. And we'll see that Eastern Africa will start having extreme rainfall over Kenya and over Ethiopia. So going now all the way to the coming year, October, November, December, January, February, we see things that will grow up and up, is stronger and stronger. Because El Nino is start establishing that now and going to be stronger during the end of the year. So what government should do is just prepare, anticipating. As we know, Africa is very vulnerable. Vulnerable means Africa cannot withstand those impact of El Nino. So what we should do is really get prepared. Now, climatologists can look at past year of El Nino, what impact we have, as I just told tell you. So we can just see that and anticipate on that and think that let's get prepared, let's get ready, let's anticipate to ensure that it will not impact us. So that's really what we want government to do, what we call in our jargon, having an early warning system established in the country.
1: Well, we're seeing wildfires in parts of Europe and, you know, you're talking about this El Nino phenomenon that is coming up. Increasingly, we are seeing the weather patterns are becoming, should I say, more erratic and, you know, very severe. I wonder, from your perspective, how much early warning people can get, you forecasters can get, and as well as, you know, planners, governments can get, given the changing climate?
3: Yes. As you said, that pattern is really linked to what we call climate change. It's another variability that we are living, and the temperature is going to warmer and warmer. That's why we have the likelihood to have those bushfire at more and more, you know, higher. So this is just a climate change going on and on. We have it a few years and now it's coming up. So what we need to do, of course, our forecasts are not perfect, 100%. But now, with the innovation and the technology, we can really have a good, very good forecast. So what we need to look at that forecast, what the forecast is saying, the coming days, maybe the coming months and coming years, and to see that how can we better prepare. For example, for this bushfire, we know that where are the forests? We know that the state of the land surface, where it's drought, we can anticipate and saying that as it's becoming warmer and warmer, you know that before this bushfire, we have a series of heat waves was coming. So it makes things really more and more dry. And then going up now, it start making some bushfire. So we can anticipate using this forecast, combining both the forecast, what the meteorologists are saying, the coming weather, and what's happening really on the land, we can combine them and say what will really happening and then get ready for that. I mean, for this bushfire, we can displace people. We can ensure that we have some area prepared for people to be relocated and so on and so forth.
1: Many thanks for speaking to us, Dr. Usman Ndiaye, Director General of the Africa Center of Meteorological Applications for Development.
0: Now, the Democratic Republic of Congo is in the midst of an Ebola virus outbreak, which has seen 3,200 confirmed cases and almost 1,500 deaths. The Bundibugyo variant of the illness, which is driving the current outbreak, has no currently approved vaccines or treatments. However, three clinical trials are currently underway in the country, including one called EboPep, exploring whether the virus can be stopped after somebody's been exposed to it, but before they become ill. Dr. Marie Jaspar is an associate professor in infectious disease at Saint-Antoine Hospital in Paris and is one of the two principal investigators in that trial. So how is this drug going to work?
4: This drug is supposed to work as patients who have been in high-risk contact is infected but not yet have symptoms. Then the drug will eventually stop the replication of the virus directly before having a disease. And this is clearly the point, so that the participant will not be sick and will not transmit and will not be a new source of contamination in his family, in his community. And this will decrease the load of the disease in this community.
0: So how will you do this trial then? You'll only give this to people who you think have been exposed to Ebola in the current outbreak?
4: So we have a clear definition of high-risk contact. This trial is only for high-risk contact. when you have outbreak, you have a lot of contacts, and we are aiming to just capture, to see and enroll the high risk contact, which is person who have been in contact with someone who is sick and who have a wet symptom, meaning diarrhea, vomiting, or bleeding. And when we identify those high risk contacts, then we propose to them, of course it's only if they are okay to be participating in the trial, we proposing to them, do you want to be included in this trial when you have two arms, one with the obeldesivir, so the treatment, and one with no treatment, so placebo arm. And for 10 days at least, we are following them very closely every day, twice daily, to see if they are developing some symptoms, if they are developing the disease, and then we continue the follow-up until day 42 to see if there is late presentation for the disease.
0: Okay, then, so how long would you expect these trials to take before you know for certain whether this works?
4: So this is a very complicated question because it depends on the dynamic of the outbreak. I cannot predict future, but I think this outbreak will be long. It's already very important, and things are not totally controlled in the field. So the project is launched and is funded for 2 years. We hope it will be shorter in terms of outbreak and in terms of inclusion. What important point is that we have statistical analysis that we can do earlier so that we can eventually prove an efficacy or a non-efficacy earlier.
0: Given the current state of the outbreak, though, doesn't it need to be far quicker than that? Because the outbreak may well be over by the time you get the trials completed. People need it kind of yesterday, don't they?
4: Yes, I hope it will be ended before. The dynamic is not very reassuring. There are a lot of cases, as you said. There is a few control of the outbreak for now, a lot of deaths in community. I hope it will be shorter. And if even if it's shorter, but we have a large amount of participants included, we aim at including 500 participants per arm. So it's a big amount of participants. So we hope it will be shorter. But for now, no one's know.
0: And you're doing these trials in the midst of the Bundibugyo variant outbreak. But do you know yet, or do you suspect, whether this medicine would be able to be used in any Ebola outbreak, regardless of the variant?
4: Yeah, this is the point of antiviral drugs. They are much more large spectrum of action. So hopefully it will work for other strains like Ebola Zaire or other species of Ebola. For now, we don't know. I think if we find to prove an efficacy on Bundibugyo virus, we will probably be able to use it, at least use it in next Ebola Zaire. But it's something that we need to assess also based on preclinical data with the science around the drug.
0: And can we just talk briefly about the money? Who's funding this trial? And if it does all work as you hope it will, who would then pick up the bill when people are injected?
4: So for now, the trial is funded by several funders, including EDCTP in the European Commission, but also other partners that for now, it's not totally completely clear with exactly funding, but this is around organization. We already received funds from EDCTP last year to be prepared. So it was a program that was prepared before the Bundibugyo outbreak. And now we are trying to add on top of this other funds to run the study. And the very important question you raise is that who will pay the bill? This is really, really a big challenge. It was not going well before this outbreak, because when you do trials, then the drug is in the pharmaceutical company, and then you need to organize everything so that the drug is now in the field. And I think in this transfer of the drug, it's very important that we are together, that WHO plays its role to make sure that the drug is at the end of the trial available for the population. So, and all this is something that we are actually negotiating with the firm, which is Gilead, so that we are sure that the drug will be accessible for the countries after the trial.
0: That was Dr. Marie Jasper there, who is from Saint-Antoine Hospital in Paris, one of the two principal investigators on that trial.
1: You're listening to Newsday from the BBC World Service with me, Anne Soy, Nairobi, and Rob Young in London. A reminder now of the headlines. This hour, the wildfires approaching Bokdo have stabilized overnight. President Macron says they are France's biggest crisis since the Second World War. And tech shares have plunged in South Korea, partly driven by reports of a big technological breakthrough in China. Iran has executed two more people accused of crimes during anti-government protests at the beginning of the year.
0: And Isaac is here talking Italian football and a proper saga.
5: Yes, indeed. It appears to go from bad to worse for the Football Federation there. For the past 12 years, Italians have had to deal with watching the World Cup from the sidelines. Promises of change for the four-time champions after this failure of qualifying for the World Cup. So they approached high-profile bosses like Carlo Ancelotti and Pep Guardiola. Those were turned down. The fullback, Andrea Pirlo, the Italian icon, is being withdrawn because of his role with links to a Russian betting company. Daniele Veri is an Italian football journalist and joins us. Daniele, what is going on in Italian football?
6: Well, you said at the beginning it seems to go from bad to worse. It took only 16 days for Italy's new technical project actually to collapse. If you consider that Maldini and Leonardo, the new, let's say, now old Italy's technical director and his advisor were appointed. So, as you said, Guardiola was approached. He refused for family commitments. And then the scandal of Fonbet. This is the big Russian bookmaker Pirlo is an ambassador of. So at the end of May, as Russian intensified their bombing on Ukraine, Pirlo was signing autographs in Moscow. And as a matter of convenience, I mean, that doesn't explicitly express his political opinions, but as a matter of convenience, then all political political politicians in Italy stood up and requested his appointment not to go through. So the day after, Pirlo was informed that he wouldn't become new Italy's manager, and yesterday Maldini and Leonardo, there was unavoidable, inevitable, I will say, they resigned from their position. So we basically turned the clock back a month.
5: Yeah, I mean, Pirlo says that he's watched along with bitterness at the fact that his name has been linked with this. Why are Paolo Maldini and Leonardo quitting over this situation, considering that they were, Maldini in particular, he was only hired 2 weeks ago?
6: Yeah, I mean, Maldini in the first place had accepted the job as Italy technical director under the condition that he would not accept any interference or external pressures. He wanted a coach who can work with young players, to work in perspective, while Italy Football Federation president Malagò wanted someone who can bring results immediately. Given the harsh situation of Italian football, also from an economical point of view, because of the sponsors, the several sponsors who recently left Italy and cancelled their contract, given the fact that for the 12 past years we've been watching the World Cup from the sofa. So, as you said, so I mean, the distance and the fracture between Maldini and the Football Federation president became too large in order for them to carry on with faith in each other and with the will to carry on.
5: So where does this go now? Where does Italian football go from here?
6: I mean, in terms of manager, Malagò, who's the president, is a very close friend of Roberto Mancini. So now I think he looks as the favorite to become next Italy's manager. Serie A clubs have always expressed their preference to Antonio Conte. Okay, so if Giorgio Chiellini gets appointed as the new technical director, as it seems, that might lead to an acceleration. But the thing with Italian football is that the position of the manager is only the apical position, is only the very top of the pyramid. The feeling is that Italian football needs to be rebuilt from its foundation and not from the top. So there's a matter of Italian players playing in the league, of how we set up youth sectors. There's a problem of scouting, of methodology, of leadership. So there's way more than just the position of the manager, who is the very top of the pyramid. But the problems that Italian football face are at the bottom of the pyramid, or all the way through the pyramid, actually.
5: Well, it's one of those stories that we're going to be keeping on top of here on Newsday. Daniele, always fantastic chatting to you. That's Daniele Veri, Italian football journalist. There's a brilliant article on this story at the BBC website, the BBC News website, actually. Pirlo out as Italy football's top job after backlash over Russian betting firm links. If you want to read more on that, head to the BBC website.
0: Top tip from Isaac. Thank you very much.
1: Now, Zimbabwe's opposition leader Nelson Chamisa says that he's building a citizen movement to respond to what he calls the country's dictatorship. He's in London meeting members of the Zimbabwe diaspora, and he says that he's building a consensus on the restoration of democracy. He resigned from the opposition party he founded, the Citizens Coalition for Change, in 2024, saying that the party had been contaminated and hijacked by the ruling ZANU-PF government. I've been speaking to Nelson Chamisa about his so-called diaspora citizens consultation, engagement and listening tour.
7: Well, what is clear is that Zimbabweans at home and abroad have a common clarion call. They want to see change. They want Zimbabwe to be back into the family of nations. They want to see democracy in Zimbabwe. They want to see prosperity and their pride restored. And they are determined to contribute to that effort, particularly building the citizens' movement that we are building. We have a new citizens' movement that we are building to respond to the challenges of dictatorship in Zimbabwe. And there's a lot of excitement, there's a lot of interest, and a lot of hope too, that we'll be able to fix our problems back home.
1: What would that movement look like? And I ask that because there has been criticism back home in Zimbabwe that you've been largely missing in action at a time when the country needed you to oppose that parliamentary push to amend the constitution to increase or to extend the terms of the president and parliamentarians.
7: Well, we have not been missing in action, particularly myself. I've been their action on the ground, providing guidance and leadership in terms of the response that is needed. Of course, you know that when you have not achieved your result, whatever effort you have deployed is never enough. And we continue to amplify that effort. We continue to organize ourselves and, of course, energy up as a nation, as a people, and as a movement to make sure that we respond to our challenges that we are facing. Of course, I must also emphasize that the amendment of the Constitution is a sad and heavy, tragic blow to democracy in Zimbabwe, because this is what we had as a problem with Mr. Mugabe, but we seem to have jumped from a frying pan into the fire with the current administration under Mr. Mnangagwa. He seems to have learned nothing and forgotten nothing, literally copying lock, stock and barrel what Mr. Mugabe was doing. So it's dictatorship 2.0.
1: Well, you have been in the opposition for some time. You left the MDC and then later you created the Citizens Coalition for Change party, which you exited from as well. What are you hoping to do differently?
7: Well, I must say that I didn't exit by choice. We are fighting dictatorship. And when you are fighting dictatorship, there are numerous and a plethora of challenges that you encounter. It's never a walk in the park. In Uganda, you have the same circumstances. And elsewhere, where there's oppression and dictatorship, like Venezuela, that is the same challenge we have in our own situation and backyard. But look, what we're going to do differently is to make sure that we move away from just focusing on the institutions to focusing on the desire and the goal of the people of Zimbabwe on the ground, building a movement as opposed to building a party. Because what we need is to fight with a broader base that is not alienating, dividing, but a base that unites. And a movement is the best approach.
1: Well, at the time that you exited, and you say it was involuntary, when you resigned from CCC, you said that it had been contaminated and hijacked by government. So what insurance
7: Indeed.
1: With any other vehicle have that you create?
7: From the oppressive regime. But what we are doing this time round is to make sure that we are very thorough on the ground in terms of who participates at a local level. We are not going to allow people who are not from the local areas. That way we'll be able to provide a prophylaxis and a protector against any kind of infiltration that may be visited upon us. But you know that is the nature of all dictatorships, to always want to try and infiltrate the progressive democratic movements that are fighting for justice, freedom of the citizens. So yes, our challenge is amen, but we are over them. And I can tell you that we are going to outflank, outgun, and overwhelm all the challenges that we are facing, because we have learned a lot.
1: Really? And they have just extended their term and they got a two-thirds majority in parliament. So how are you going to outflank them, as you say?
7: Well, citizens have the power. Citizens are the source of all authority. But the extension was done illegally and unconstitutionally, because it was supposed to be done with the consent of the citizens through a referendum. That has not been followed. And there are challenges within the courts to challenge that illegality. The court is yet to make a determination on that. But on our part, we don't need the court to make any determination, because we know the law. There is the constitution, which has been violated and shredded apart. So what we want and what we are doing is to mobilize citizens to demand the reversal of that infraction, of that violation. And I can tell you that citizens always, you know, emerge victorious in such circumstances. It is also our opportunity as the people of Zimbabwe to make sure that we come together so that there's unanimity and unity in action to achieve a new national consensus for freedom, justice, and democracy.
1: Zimbabwe's opposition leader there, Nelson Chamisa, speaking to me a little earlier. And Harold Achema in Uganda has been in touch to say that Robert Mugabe must be restless and laughing in his grave at what is happening in Zimbabwe. History is repeating itself in that unhappy African country. The gallant people of Zimbabwe deserve a lot better. Of course, Zimbabwe, Robert Mugabe was the leader of Zimbabwe until he was ousted in November of 2017 after 37 years in power.
0: Now, the singer and musician Carly Simon, known for hits like You're So Vain, has revealed that she's been diagnosed with Parkinson's disease. In a statement, the legendary singer-songwriter says she also recently had surgery to remove a cancerous growth on her face that she said had affected her appearance. Well, Parkinson's is the fastest-growing neurological condition in the world, with over 150,000 people just in the UK living with it. The BBC's Nick Johnson has more.
8: Carly Simon performing one of her best loved hits. The singer-songwriter, who's known for her emotionally honest anthems, revealed she's been diagnosed with Parkinson's disease and is learning how to live with the degenerative neurological condition. In a lengthy statement on social media, the 83-year-old says that despite her diagnosis, she hasn't stopped living and hasn't stopped working. But she also described the disease as difficult, frustrating, and sometimes frightening. "I'm still learning how to live with it," she says, "and how to accept it without feeling that I've surrendered something essential."

0: These days, I move more slowly, Carly Simon admits. I lean on others more than I once did, but I'm very much still here. Her new album is due to be released next month.
1: That was the BBC's Nick Johnson reporting there, and Carly Simon's new album, Comes in Waves, is out on the 14th of August. Well, that is it for this edition of Newsday from Anne in Nairobi, myself in London, and the rest of the team in both cities. Thanks very much indeed for listening to us today, and enjoy the rest of your day.

This is your WRP weather forecast for Tuesday, July 28th. The week ahead to be very dry with temperatures significantly higher than the average of late July, early August. In the north, temperatures on the rise. In Caen, Normandy, a high of 31 degrees Celsius and a low of 19 with sunshine. In Paris, temperatures also remain high with sunshine with a range of 33 to 23 degrees. On the French Riviera, Cannes is set to enjoy clear skies too with a high of 29 degrees, slightly more temperate than the rest of the country on the Côte d'Azur. That was your WRP weather update for Tuesday. Have a great rest of the day.

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1: The massive wildfire in the Gironde area remains stabilised, despite several flare-ups overnight that firefighters were able to bring under control. The blaze has burned 42,000 hectares, and authorities warn conditions could deteriorate as another heatwave arrives in southwest France. Train services south of Bordeaux remain heavily disrupted. The A63 motorway remains closed in both directions, and residents evacuated from the area have still not been allowed to return home. In other news, two people under investigation over the death of activist Quentin Durranc have filed legal complaints against alleged far-right militants over violent clashes in Lyon earlier this year. Lawyers for one of the suspects argue their clients were wrongly portrayed as the aggressors and say evidence from a separate investigation into the violence should be made available to judges examining the homicide case. And finally, asylum applications in France continued to fall last year. New figures from the French Office for the Protection of Refugees

0: firefighting and wildland firefighting.
1: How climate change is shifting the paradigm for fire safety. I'm Marco Werman.
2: And I'm Carolyn Beeler. In Nepal, the loss of USAID funding has left former aid workers in a desperate place.
3: None of them want to be doing this. It was either sex work or starve.
1: And in Latvia, national defense is considered key to survival.
4: Viens, divi, tris, četri!
1: We visit a summer camp for teens learning military skills.
2: And researching bumblebees in Colombia means covering a lot of ground.
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1: Plus, we go looking for Algerian desert blues in all the right places.
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6: From Feature Story News, I'm Rebecca Bunden in Mumbai. French President Emmanuel Macron has described the wildfire fight as the toughest since World War II, amid concerns that a new heat wave could worsen France and Spain's wildfires. Macron met emergency workers battling wildfires that have burned more than 42,000 hectares and forced some 220,000 people from their homes. The mayor of Bordeaux has said that he is ready for all eventualities as one of the wildfires nears the city. More than 100,000 people have been evacuated in Spain, where fires are burning west of Madrid. Will Denslow reports.
7: We're here in Mios, which is just west of Bordeaux in the Gironde region, where an evacuation order was issued on Sunday. Now, police are blocking roads and really trying to navigate people away from these blazes. Here in this town, there are wildfires to the north and to the south, around equal distance from each other. So a real priority for authorities is how to get civilians to safety, to try and mitigate these fires that are moving at pace and moving in unpredictable directions.
6: US President Donald Trump has said friendly negotiations are going on with Iran, with a mutual halt in strikes between Washington and Tehran now running for 3 consecutive days. Trump has expressed optimism the war could end, but Iran denies that direct negotiations are taking place. Speaking aboard Air Force One, Trump also dismissed reports that ammunition was running low.
8: We have a lot of ammunition, different types. You know, Biden gave a lot to Ukraine. And so we're building that up, but we have a lot. We have a lot of the mid-level stuff, too. I mean, more than we could ever use, no matter what. But we have a lot. I'd like to have more, to be honest. But so much was given to Ukraine by Biden.
6: The Indian government has introduced a bill in the lower house of parliament that would sharply increase penalties for exam fraud. But opposition lawmakers are blocking debate. It's the latest in a series of steps by the Modi government to address a scandal that triggered weeks of protests across the country and forced the country's education minister to resign. Ishan Garg reports from New Delhi.
9: This bill is certainly important because it is promising several new steps against paper leaks. One of the things that it promises is for the jail terms to be increased from 3 to 5 years earlier to now 5 to 10 years, and the penalty for those who are convicted is going to increase by fivefold. Now, in cases of organized crime where paper leaks have happened, if a practice is deemed to be part of an organized crime, the penalty can go up as high as $1 million US, and the jail term can be high as 10 years.
6: From Bureaus Worldwide, this is FSN.
1: This is The World. I'm Marco Werman.
2: And I'm Carolyn Beeler. Wildfires keep raging in Spain and southern France this week.
1: Hundreds of square miles of land scorched, over 300,000 people evacuated, and now thunderstorms.
2: In France, the fires actually created their own storm clouds, which released lightning that sparked new fires.
1: Pyrocumulonimbus, a rare phenomenon not previously seen in France. The clouds only form in extreme heat, causing a kind of feedback loop that spreads more fires.
2: One resident near Bordeaux said to the AP, "We are powerless today. It has eaten everything in its path," talking there about the fire. In Spain, Madrid's regional president has called the fires the worst in the region's history. More land has burned this month across Spain than all of last year.
1: Both countries now have more than 4,000 firefighters working to try and contain the blazes.
2: But as we are all learning, fighting wildfires is not just about the resources. It is also a matter of approach.
1: Lyndon Pronto is an American wildland fire expert and trainer based in Germany. He told me what firefighters are now dealing with in both France and Spain.
10: In Spain, a lot of these fires are burning.

0: happening in very terrainous areas, difficult to access, which means when it comes to tactics, when it comes to evacuations, this can complicate things from the perspective of, you know, egress routes, etc. In terms of the fire burning close to Bordeaux, this is a plantation forest, so a forest which basically can easily become a crown fire, which makes it a completely different type of fire. And also evacuation is an issue there because of the peninsula. There's one way in and out, and that's why they've been having to evacuate everybody by boat, because the fire is threatening to cut off that one egress route.
1: Yeah, so different terrain, different biomass. How do you even start to think about different approaches with these diverse situations?
0: Well, basically, responders get on scene. They have to do a size up. Usually it's local responders, so they're pretty familiar with the terrain. They're pretty familiar with the fuels and the local weather conditions. As the fire burns, it might go through different types of fuel pockets. It might change, in terms of topography, or the weather is constantly very dynamic. So, for instance, right now, when you have such a dynamic scenario, often the first and foremost focus is getting people out of the way, since these are very densely populated areas. And there's also a huge amount of tourists there right now, makes the communication another added layer of communicating where the evacuation routes are, whether to shelter in place, whether to actually evacuate. For responders on the ground, it's protecting life first, property second, and then comes this containment strategy. And that's the challenge, is that when you focus on those things first, the fire continues to spread.
1: Yeah, so once you address the human safety part of this, help us understand what it feels like when you're in the fire, actually fighting it.
0: Oh, well, the adrenaline kicks in. It's you're doing what your training has brought you to do, has taught you to do, and it's extremely demanding work in terms of the conditions themselves, the heat, the smoke, the visibility, the changing dynamics. So the winds are constantly changing, the conditions are constantly changing. So it's extremely demanding. And a situation like this is, you have to be in the moment while looking ahead of time in order to inform your tactics, your strategy. And right now, there's not really much end in sight, which is, of course, can be disheartening, but it doesn't change the job that needs to be done.
1: And what is the impact of this going for a long time, the impact on the firefighters themselves?
0: Well, particularly when you have extremely high temperatures like right now, it's important to be able to, at times, cycle firefighters out, bring in new shifts, bring in new people. What's happening right now is, now they've activated the Union Civil Protection Mechanism to bring in assistance from other countries. On the one hand, this is very welcome. On the other hand, it's mostly aircraft that's coming, and the ground teams that are being dispatched, it takes them quite some time to arrive. So it doesn't change the immediate scenario right now. Aircraft working in these conditions can also have limited effectiveness in terms of aerial drops. A lot of it can even evaporate under these types of extreme heat and wind, low humidity conditions. So it's a problem. Once it gets to this point, there's really very little people can do. I know it's not something that, you know, people may want to hear, but in terms of what firefighters are capable of doing, this is basically beyond their threshold of control. And what they need to wait for is an improvement in conditions while they try and keep it in check as best they can.
1: Right. You actually train firefighters who have to deal with all kinds of blazes, and fires are now increasingly occurring in what's called the wildland-urban interface, sort of the edge of the city where city dwellings transition into a more rural space. One can imagine there are still trees and property lots may be bigger. How does that change the calculation of how to fight the fire?
0: Yeah, this is a challenging situation. Many fire departments that are facing the WUI problem, as we call it, the wildland urban interface problem, this is new for them in many instances, particularly in Europe. In the Mediterranean region, first of all, the homes are usually made of rock or brick or stone, so they're not wooden construction for the most part, which can change the dynamic a little bit in terms of, for instance, house-to-house ignition. But what is essentially still a big problem is, as you mentioned, the vegetation that you have up against or around houses in the wild and urban interface, just because a lot of this vegetation can be extremely flammable. Lots of the bushes and plants that we like to keep around our homes tend to also be very flammable and have resin or oil. In terms of the tactics of how to address a fire when it moves into this, one of the things I've observed from my own experience is that structural firefighters that are trained to put out a house fire, their concentration, they're a stationary firefighting force. They're designed to roll up on an incident on a house fire, plug into a hydrant, have unlimited water, and drain that water on the burning structure. And what wildland firefighters are trained to do is protect the wildland. So basically, they're back to the house, making sure that the fire doesn't spread to other places, which then could involve other houses. So from my experience, it can be actually quite effective to keep wildland firefighting tactics, which means staying mobile. It means not necessarily using water. It means, you know, clearing things away from houses, removing the firewood pile stacked up against the house, cleaning out the gutters if you have time, setting up, you know, sprinkler systems if you have time. So there's a lot of kind of in the moment structure defense that you can do, but you move quickly from property to property. So you try and prep it. Sometimes you can even burn directly around the house or around the structure because the fire then burns away from it and creates a black line that ends up saving the structure. So there's a number of different tactics you can use there, but it does require training. It does require understanding the differences in structure firefighting and wildland firefighting.
1: I'm speaking with Lyndon Pronto, an American wildfire expert based in Germany. So as these fires become more widespread, what's the outlook for increasing the number of skilled firefighters? Will the numbers catch up with this, frankly, sad demand?
0: Well, I think we need to look at it differently. More training and more skilled workforce is certainly a priority, giving them the right training and equipment, et cetera. We will always have fires. We will always have firefighters that need to respond to these fires to protect communities. This is certainly a building block for moving forward. But I think one of the problems that we've come to now is, you know, last few years has been kind of our moment of reckoning for failed policy. And the U.S. had that moment some time back where they realized, well, the aggressive putting every single fire out approach resulted in a century of buildup of biomass within the forests that now when the fires burn, they're completely uncontrollable. There's nothing we can do about them or very little. This reckoning has come to Europe, and this comes down to landscape management. And so there's been this push, and there's, you know, a push to have more people in cities, more, you know, vertical settlement. There's been land abandonment happening across the, you know, entire Mediterranean region. All of these landscapes used to be intensively managed, whether through livestock, through agriculture, through, you know, orchards and, you know, different plantation or forestry or whatever regimes. They've had now a trend over the last decades of people moving away from these areas. And so these areas have become reclaimed by the natural vegetation and sometimes the unnatural vegetation, meaning, you know, invasive species or from, you know, more fire prone species that may not particularly belong in that ecosystem. And now we have a situation where the fires that are occurring are happening now mixing with these unprecedented heat waves, with the change in climate, with erratic, you know, conditions which can change day by day or locally, hyperlocally. These are not conditions that firefighters are really able to or should be expected to combat. And we accept the price of the loss of life. We accept the price of how much an airplane costs or a whole fleet of them. We accept the price of, you know, the hundreds of millions that get poured into the whole suppression and new vehicles and everything, but we're somehow not willing to accept the price of better land management, of investing in communities, incentive structures so that people take on personal responsibility to prepare their homes, their properties, to make this landscape more resilient, to invest in the rural spaces so that they become, once again, areas that if and when a fire breaks out, it has a place where it stops or it can be more easily contained and managed.
1: You know, seeing a log of a tree burn in a fire, one gets a small appreciation for what fires do. I'm wondering, Lyndon, as you've been involved in extinguishing thousands of acres of burning forests, how that's changed your appreciation for the woodland and what trees represent as burning biomass.
0: Oh, I find fire fascinating. And I think, you know, fire is a beautiful thing. It belongs in many places. It's the oldest tool that we as humans have, basically, and it's something that brings people together. It's part of ceremonies. It's part of culture. It's wherever you look in the world, fire is, you know, incredibly important. What I don't like is when it kind of gets simplified into like carbon emission discussions, or, you know, comparing fire emissions with, you know, fossil fuel emissions. After a fire burns, yes, it releases carbon, but there's a whole re-sequestration process that goes on after the fire when, you know, life comes back, when the plants begin to grow again. And that process doesn't take place when you, you know, haul fossil fuels out of the ground. So I see fire as on the one hand, having this destructive power, and on the other hand, it gives life, it creates space for new life. Well, we talk about changing the forest composition in places where, you know, you have these, you know, these plantation style areas, like exactly in Bordeaux there, waiting to see what comes back after a fire. We also have this tendency of like, we can't handle a burned area. We want to immediately replant it. We want to see the trees there again. We want to see it become economically viable space again, et cetera. And what we need to understand is, as the climate's changing, building back what was already vulnerable is not a wise or sustainable strategy. And so it's important that we allow nature to also adapt to during this process and to see what comes back. And there's great examples of plantation forest burning down. They try to replant it. It doesn't do well because of drought, because of whatever conditions. And then what comes back is this, you know, these new pioneer species, the biodiversity and abundance of what comes back. It can be mind-blowing for some of these locals that would never have expected to see certain species or to see that kind of post-fire adapted landscape return. And so I think we need to trust nature a little more to adapt to the future that, unfortunately, we as, you know, humans have driven now toward warming climate.
1: Lyndon Pronto is an American wildfire expert based in Germany.

0: Still to come, a cyber attack on Britain's transit system by teenage hackers has government officials on notice. That story and more are coming up here on The World.
1: Looking for a day trip from Paris that combines art, history, and beautiful gardens? Take the train to Giverny, where Claude Monet spent the last 43 years of his life and painted many of the Impressionist masterpieces that changed the history of art. The gardens are at their peak in July and August, when colourful flower beds are in full bloom and the ponds are covered with lilies. Open daily from 9:30 until 6 p.m, visitors can wander through the Clos Normand garden before crossing the famous Japanese bridge overlooking the water lily pond that inspired Monet's most celebrated paintings. The journey takes less than an hour from Paris by train to Vernon, followed by a short shuttle bus or bike ride to the house. It's one of those rare places where you can step inside the paintings you've seen in museums around the world. Stay tuned for more cultural tips on World Radio Paris.
2: This is The World. I'm Marco Werman. One of the biggest cybersecurity threats facing the UK right now is coming from teenage hackers. That's the warning from Britain's own National Crime Agency. Earlier this month, two young men were convicted for the 2024 cyber attack on London's public transit network. Both were teens at the time, and they didn't prove hard to find as they live-streamed themselves doing it. Still, the hack cost the transport network close to $40 million. It also brought into focus a cybercrime collective known as Scattered Spider. The World's Europe correspondent Orla Berry has that story.
3: Over 4 days in September of 2024, Owen Flowers and Paula Joubert hacked into London's public transport operator, TfL. They stole the data of millions of customers, at one point streaming the cyber attack live online. The hack only ended when Transport for London's IT team disconnected its systems from the internet. At their sentencing hearing this month, Mark Turner, the judge, said both men had been driven by ego.
4: I'm satisfied that your actions were primarily motivated by selfish bravado, heedless of the severe consequences to others.
3: The two men were loners, the court heard, who had started playing video games at a very young age. That description sounds very familiar to Dubliner Conor Freeman.
5: I started playing when I was very young. One of my brothers was super into gaming, so he was a big inspiration for me. And then when I was about 11 or 12, then I kind of got seriously into gaming, and that's when I found Minecraft.
3: Minecraft is one of the world's most popular video games. It's where players build and explore virtual worlds and meet other gamers from all over the world. Cybersecurity experts say young players are sometimes groomed by older hackers they meet while playing the game. Freeman says when he was 12, an older player offered to show him how to cheat at the game.
5: I was hacking Minecraft with him, but that very quickly turned into a concept of social engineering, which is tricking someone essentially into doing what you want them to do in very basic terms.
3: Freeman hacked into other gamers' accounts, sometimes gaining access to their emails. There wasn't any money involved, he says. It was just the thrill of winning the game and seeing the chaos they were causing for other players. He wasn't any good at school, he says, but this was something he was really good at.
6: You got to keep in mind, these are desperately insecure teenage boys.
3: Alison Nixon is chief research officer with Unit 221B, a US cybersecurity investigations firm. She has spent several years tracking young hackers.
6: Some of these actors, they're aware of me. They behave in exactly the way you would expect towards me, even though I have never talked to them. And yeah, I mean, these are children that found other antisocial children, like-minded people, to spend their childhood with. They form gangs online and they act exactly as you would expect.
3: Nixon doesn't go into details of how she's been targeted, and she declines to tell me where she's based. By the age of 13, Conor Freeman had started to learn new tricks from various darknet hacking forums.
5: One of the catalysts was stealing other people's Instagram and Twitter usernames that were worth a lot of money. For example, @Conor on Instagram could be worth 10 or 20,000 euro. But that's kind of when the money started rolling in. I was stealing these usernames and I was selling them to other people on online hacking forums.
3: Freeman was part of an online hacking network called The Com, short for community. Scattered Spider, the group behind the London Transport hack, is an offshoot of that network. The group has been linked to dozens of other cyber attacks in the UK and across several other countries, including the US. This month, British police called for tougher powers to deal with convicted hackers, like cybercrime risk orders, which would severely restrict their access to the internet.
7: You might put an order on them saying you're not allowed to access the internet, but they will find a way to do it.
3: Alan Woodward, a cybersecurity professor at the University of Surrey, says that's unlikely to work. Even in custody, Owen Flowers, one of the TfL hackers, got his hands on an unauthorised device and attempted to hack into the computer systems of the Crown Prosecution Service and the prison he was being held in. The UK's National Crime Agency said Scattered Spider has been badly damaged by the arrests of Flowers and Joubert. Professor Woodward isn't convinced by that either.
7: I'd like to think so, but you know, there might be, the spiders might have been scattered, but they'll reform. Some of them will join other groups. You know, they'll find others.
3: One of the techniques that Scattered Spider and others often use is known as SIM swapping. It's basically where hackers hijack your phone number by tricking your mobile carrier into transferring your number to a SIM card that they control. That then gives them access to things like security codes when you're signing into your bank account, for example. Conor Freeman says a hacker he met online introduced him to that technique.
5: It sounded interesting to me, and I began doing that with him and with another five or six guys I had met, and it very quickly escalated down to a point where we had went on a two-month spree and we had stole, I think, $6 million combined.
3: But after that two-month spree in 2018, Freeman began to panic. He started to feel guilty, he says, about what they were doing and the amount of money they'd stolen. He stopped going onto the hacking forums and cut off contact with the other hackers. But he knew, he says, it was only a matter of time before they'd be caught.
5: Obviously, when you steal that amount of money, the FBI, in my case, because they were all American victims, they don't forget. So about a year after we had stolen that money, I got raided by the Gardaí, the Irish police, but that was on foot of an extradition warrant from the FBI. So they wanted to extradite me over to the state of Michigan, and the maximum sentence I could have gotten over there would be 108 years in prison.
3: Freeman gave the Irish police everything he had, all the stolen money and the passwords, and the FBI dropped the extradition request. His family was devastated, he says. But Freeman's reaction to his arrest wasn't what you might expect.
5: I felt amazing, to be honest. The guilt was eating away at me. And my first night in prison was one of the best nights of sleep I've ever had in my life, because I was so paranoid and so worried for such a long time. And then when I was arrested, it finally felt like it was over.
3: In 2020, Freeman was sentenced to nearly 3 years in prison. Earlier this year, he began working for a company called The Hacking Games, which identifies young hackers and gamers and tries to steer them into ethical hacking careers. Alison Nixon, the US cybersecurity expert, says that path works for some, but can still leave personally identifiable information accessible to some bad actors.
6: The kind of person that breaks the law nowadays with cybercrime, we should be very careful about talking about offering them a cybersecurity job, which necessarily involves sensitive access to PII of customers and users and children.
3: Conor Freeman also talks to students in schools about his story. He feels guilty, he says, for what he put his victims through. They did get their money back, he says, and the least I can do now is to try to stop other kids from doing what I did. For The World, I'm Orla Barry.

0: Up next on the show, the gutting of USAID funding has left former aid workers in Nepal facing desperate choices. Stay with us. You're with The World.
1: Constance Wu made a name for herself for her very funny role in the smash hit Crazy Rich Asians and starring in the sitcom Fresh Off the Boat. Success hasn't been easy, but Constance is back in the spotlight starring in a new sci-fi thriller. That's coming up on Q from CBC.
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0: This is The World. I'm Carolyn Beeler. The UN body fighting AIDS issued a stark warning today. It said the world risks a resurgence of the HIV epidemic after global funding addressing the crisis in low and middle income countries fell by nearly a fifth last year. New HIV infections are at their lowest level in more than 30 years, thanks to progress in treatment and prevention. AIDS-related deaths have also fallen sharply, but UNAIDS says that progress could stall. It points to substantial cuts to HIV testing, condom distribution, and pre-exposure prophylaxis programs in key countries. In Nepal, the dismantling of USAID has dealt a major blow to the fight against HIV/AIDS there. An estimated 35,000 aid workers lost their jobs, including many on the front lines of HIV prevention and care. AP investigative reporter Kristen Gelino traveled to the city of Hatoda to see the impact of the aid cuts on the ground. We caught up with Gelino in Sydney, Australia.
3: Hundreds of HIV outreach workers were among those who lost their jobs. And these are the people who provided HIV prevention services to marginalized communities, such as sex workers and members of the LGBTQ community. And many of those aid workers were themselves gender and sexual minorities. And because Nepal has a very conservative culture, legal work for openly transgender people is virtually non-existent outside of the NGO sphere. So after losing their jobs, most of them spent months trying to find other work, only to be rejected when they showed up in person. And it got to the point where most of them were literally starving. They could not afford to buy food. They couldn't pay their rent. And so in desperation, they turned to sex work to survive, which means that they're now working alongside the very people they spent years trying to help.
0: Wow. So in your reporting, you documented, you know, the many dangers that these sex workers face. Can you run through those for us?
3: It's incredibly dangerous work. I interviewed 15 former aid workers who are now in the sex industry, and nearly every single one has been abused since moving to sex work. Most have been sexually assaulted. Several have been gang raped. The violence is extreme, and there are virtually no protections. Many of the workers have also described being assaulted by police officers. And beyond that, the U.S. foreign aid cuts also eliminated access to PrEP medication, which is used to reduce the risk of HIV transmission. The cuts also shut down HIV testing sites, condom distribution sites, counseling services. So all of that has made the work even more dangerous for the women because they have very little protection against HIV.
0: Mm. You spent time with some of these aid workers turned sex workers along a busy highway where they go to work. Can you describe what it's like there? And then I'm going to ask you to tell me the story of one particular sex worker who you profiled. But let's set the scene first.
3: Yeah, sure. So, you know, we worked out of Kathmandu and then also this small city in central Nepal called Hatoda, which is, it's kind of an industrial city. It's a transit city. People stop over there on their way to and from India. And I spent several nights shadowing the women as they worked, accompanied by my visual colleague, Bram Janssen, and our very talented translator, Tulsi Raunier. And it was immediately clear why this work is so dangerous. So it's a very dark stretch of highway where they work. It's fringed by jungle. It's very isolated. And the men will show up in groups. They're often drunk or under the influence of drugs. They will surround a woman and begin aggressively bargaining with her before taking her off into the jungle or to this adjacent industrial area or back to their homes. So there's no protection for these women. There's no safety. And the police would occasionally show up, but that just made the women even more nervous because many say they've been assaulted by the police themselves.
0: You spent time with one aid worker turned sex worker named Ruby Lama. Can you tell us a bit about her backstory and then, you know, the point at her life in which you met her?
3: Yeah. So her name's Ruby Lama, and she's kind of an incredible person. She's soft-spoken. She's intelligent. She's highly skilled. She's a transgender woman who came to NGO work after a childhood of crippling poverty. She spent her youngest years selling eggs in the local market just to pay for primary school. Then she got a scholarship for poor students, which helped pay for high school. And she even went to college to pursue an education degree, which is really unheard of in the village that she's from. And she came to aid work in 2016. She started working for this local NGO called Friends Hetoda. And her job involved searching for, counseling, and testing those at high risk of HIV, including the sex workers who operate in Hetoda. And after the aid cuts happened, she lost this job. And this was a job that had really given her a sense of purpose. She really felt like it was saving lives, but she became quite desperate. She spent months trying to find any other work, only to be rejected because of her gender identity the moment she showed up in person. She was applying everywhere. She applied with the government. She tried to get local cleaning jobs. She once tried to get a job as a cleaner at a hotel, only for the manager to offer the position if she had sex with him and his friends. She declined and was dismissed. And after months of this, she was simply out of money. She started skipping meals. She couldn't pay her rent. Her landlord threatened to throw her out on the street, and she realized she had a choice. It was either sex work or starve. And, you know, when we met her, she was in really dire straits. She was talking about what her daily life is like. You know, just like every other worker interviewed, she's been abused. She's been threatened with rape at knife point. She lives in constant fear of contracting HIV. And each of her clients only pays between $2 and $3. So she has to pull in around 5 clients a night just to afford rent and food. So she is barely surviving at this point.
0: So it sounds like a lot of these women are afraid of contracting HIV themselves after working to prevent its contraction in their previous jobs. Is there a potential spillover effect here, health implications for the general population, not just those who are now finding themselves doing sex work?
3: Yeah, absolutely. I mean, health officials in Nepal are quick to praise USAID for its contributions to their fight against HIV. They were talking about how between, you know, 2010 and 2024, the country saw a 76% drop in new HIV cases. And the officials credit USAID with much of that success. So now with the elimination of all these prevention services, coupled with this surge in sex workers, they are worried there's going to become an increase in new HIV cases amongst the LGBTQ community and sex workers. And as the head of Nepal's HIV prevention unit put it, diseases don't respect borders. So, you know, Nepal has an open border with India. It has a lot of migrant workers. And so he said, you know, what might initially seem to be a local problem could soon become a global problem.
0: And how widespread is this trend of former USAID workers turning to sex work in Nepal? Or I don't know if you have any insight into what is happening elsewhere in the world.
3: In Nepal itself, I mean, there, this particular group that I was working with, there were about 350 workers with the Blue Diamond Society before the USAID cuts. There's only 88 of them left. Of those that were laid off, between 35 and 45% are currently working in the sex industry. So that is tantamount to around 100 workers across the country. It could be more than that, but that's just as many as they were able to track. So it's quite prolific. It's all across the country. And the stories are remarkably similar between them. None of them want to be doing this. Every single worker I spoke with said they'd give anything to go back to their former jobs, but those jobs just don't exist anymore.
0: Mm. What drew you to follow this particular story?
3: Well, I've been covering the impact of the U.S. foreign aid cuts for the past year, and I've written about everything from children starving to death in Myanmar because their food rations were cut, to a surge in child trafficking, child marriage, and the Rohingya refugee camps because the schools were shut down. But I realized there hadn't been a lot about the aid workers who provided the care that was once funded by USAID. And the vast majority of the jobs that were lost belong to aid workers that live overseas, not American jobs.
0: So local workers, you're saying.
3: Exactly. Local workers. These are the medics, the drivers, the frontline outreach workers, the people that bring the services directly to the people. And they generally face much more extreme circumstances and difficulties as a result of losing these jobs because they often live in conflict zones or very poor areas. So I wanted to shed some light on how their lives have changed.
0: You reached out to the U.S. State Department about the impact of the USAID cuts in Nepal. What did they tell you?
3: Yeah, so I did. I sent questions about the story ahead of publication to the State Department, and they sent us back a short response saying that the U.S. remains the largest provider of health and humanitarian aid globally and encouraging other countries to do more.
0: What lies ahead for these folks who you profiled, or workers at former aid organizations that are now shuttered in general? Is there anyone stepping in to fill the funding gap here?
3: At this point, no. I mean, Nepal, for example, just simply doesn't have the funding to do it on their own. They just don't at this point. And, you know, over the past year, a lot of these groups have gone and tried to find other sources of funding, but it's a lot of groups are now competing for a much smaller pool of funds. And so it's become quite difficult. So right now, all of these workers that I spoke with said they don't see any way out. They are hoping that another funding source will be found, but so far none has come forward.
0: Is there an image or a moment that will really stick with you most from this reporting?
3: Yeah, I mean, it was really just quite distressing to see all the women out on the street. If you talk to them, these are really skilled, really intelligent women who have dedicated the vast majority of their adult lives to saving other people's lives. And watching them standing on the side of this chaotic, dark highway, just getting picked up by these drunk men and taken into the jungle and returning after 15 minutes and waiting for the next, it was really distressing to see. And you could just see the dejection on their faces. And it was a situation where they didn't want to be there, but they needed to be there. And they were essentially risking their lives in a bid to save them.
0: Mm, wow. AP investigative reporter Kristen Gelinow from Sydney, Australia, telling us about her work in Nepal. Thank you so much, Kristen.
3: Thanks so much for having me.
4: Colombia boasts some of the greatest biodiversity in the world. It's also an agricultural powerhouse. Every year, billions of dollars worth of avocados, coffee beans, flowers, and other exports make their way to grocery stores around the globe. But climate change and habitat destruction are threatening all of this. One researcher has been focused on the small buzzing pollinators that keep these ecosystems alive, the bees. Reporter Natalie Skolund joined a team of scientists on the hunt for pollinators outside the Colombian town of Cogua.
5: It's brutally cold and windy at 12,000 feet up in the Andes as I walk toward what looks like a shrubby moonscape on this July morning. I'm tagging along with the University of Kansas bee researcher Victor Gonzalez and a couple of students. Gonzalez's team is in his home country of Colombia to learn more about bee species all around the country. Today, we're visiting an endangered high-elevation wetland ecosystem called a páramo. One plant is key to this ecosystem.
6: That's the frailejón.
7: Oh, that's the frailejón.
6: You probably have seen some campaign about protecting frailejón because that's the protected water.
5: The frailejón absorbs moisture from high-elevation fog and gradually releases the water into the soil, rivers, and aqueducts. Think of a páramo as Mother Nature's version of a sponge.
6: All these high elevation ecosystems in Colombia are reservoirs for water. You know, more than 80% of the water that we use in the country comes from these areas.
5: We're trying to catch a unique bee that pollinates these natural water factories.
6: There is one species of bumblebee that is only found in this area, and it's called Bombus funebris.
5: But I'm concerned it might be hard to catch a bumblebee in weather like this.
8: Are bees very skittish or not really?
9: Like, no, when foraging, they're really calm because it's like they don't have anything to protect or defend.
5: That's Alex Kurt, a doctoral student at the University of Wyoming who's working alongside Gonzalez today.
9: Like by the nest, they need to defend from intruders and stuff, but then out and about, they're just kind of focused on, I only want food. So a lot of the time, they can just poke them and nothing happens, because they just kind of are on a mission.
8: They're like, I don't care.
9: Yeah, leave me alone.
5: This pollinator is extra hairy to cope with the colder temperatures here. Adi Beniluz, a rising junior at Brown University, says it's a particularly endearing adaptation.
10: Bees are like very hairy and fuzzy.
8: Really?
10: Aww. They're very adorable. We can show you photos.
5: But the Bombus funebris bumblebee is more than just a fuzzy, buzzing insect. It plays an important role in ensuring the survival of biomes like this one.
6: The bees are pollinating these plants. The plants are maintaining the whole ecosystem.
5: These páramos are threatened because of climate change and agricultural expansion. As the temperature warms, potato farmers have had to move higher to grow their crops. And so these bees and the frailejón plants they pollinate face diminishing habitat. It could only be a matter of time before they're gone for good, putting at risk a principal water supply in a country already facing a major risk of drought.
6: There are records of these species in Bogotá and surrounding areas, and I mean, a long time ago, 40, 50 years ago. And now they're no longer there.
8: That's not that long ago.
6: Is that no long? Yeah, exactly. Yeah. So what we're seeing is like a extinction of local populations, basically, you know.
5: But here's the catch. Researchers know a fair amount about the bees that buzz around North America and Europe, but not a whole lot about the ones that prefer more tropical climes like Colombia. That's true, even though higher proportions of plants in these tropical regions depend on pollination than those in more temperate climates.
6: And most of what we know from North America and Europe is in some ways biased, heavily biased about their biology, the ecology, because the animals here and plants are behaving different from what you expect in those places. Every location, every species is different.
5: The better we get to know those bees, the more likely scientists are to come up with conservation plans and sustainable agricultural solutions for the future. So, Gonzalez has made it his mission to bring budding American scientists to the bees.
10: It was the red species, though, we've been seeing.
9: Oh, the kind of?
10: Yeah.
5: With a grant from the National Science Foundation, a handful of students from universities across the U.S. are studying Colombian bees alongside Gonzalez this summer. Over the course of a couple months, students learn about bees through field research in different Colombian ecosystems, from tropical dry forests to high-altitude wetlands. In the process, they learn how to identify different bee species, the plants they pollinate, and, of course, how to successfully catch specimens in the field.
8: And how does it work with the netting? Like, so you just, is there a technique?
10: Eric, show you on this.
5: Adi Beneluz takes a net and shows me how it's done.
10: So you just kind of swipe it, and you want to close it. I'm not sure if I got that one.
8: Oh, wow.
10: Yeah, and they won't really sting you unless you squish them or something like that.
5: But on the hunt for bees with Gonzalez and his team, hours have passed with no luck in the field. The high-altitude bumblebee we're looking for is nowhere to be found.
6: Nothing yet.
5: And then...
8: Hey! You got one?
9: I did.
8: Wow.
9: He's huge.
8: Is that... Oh, that's that other one.
9: Yeah.
8: Oh, my God.
5: There it is. The black and white bumbling Bombus funebris. Foraging on a frailejón. Alex Kurt scoops it up in his net.
6: Oh, that's awesome.
9: Is this a queen? Or are they, the workers
6: the
9: just this
6: workers
9: big?
6: The workers tend to be larger.
9: Oh my goodness.
6: And maybe this is because of the, you know, like...
9: It's just cold.
6: Yeah. That is so cool. Congratulations.
9: I'm so excited.
5: For now, this team takes things one bee at a time.
9: Oh man, I'm so excited. This is my fourth new bumble species here.
5: For the world, I'm Natalie Skolund, Cogua, Colombia.
0: A quick update now from India, where the satirically named Cockroach Janta Party is celebrating a victory after weeks of protests. Over the weekend, the student-led movement said the government had agreed to their demands that included the resignation of the country's education minister on Saturday. Observers call it a significant concession from Prime Minister Narendra Modi's government. The protest focused in part on a national exam leak scandal and other long-held grievances with the country's education system. After the resignation was announced, Cockroach Party leaders called on demonstrators to stand down. And while these protests may be done, the Cockroach movement is not. Members say they are regrouping before deciding what comes next. 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
0: This is The World. I'm Carolyn Beeler. Romanian officials filed a formal protest today with the Russian embassy there. It comes after an F-16 fighter jet shot down a drone yesterday that had entered Romanian airspace. It was the third such downing of a suspected Russian drone in as many days. Poland and other Baltic countries have faced similar incursions. All of it has increased concerns that NATO's borders are at risk. Take Latvia, which shares a border with Russia. It is especially worried. Latvia is a small country and has instituted what it is calling national defense education. As part of that, teenagers are beginning military training while still in high school. The World's Joshua Koh visited one of their camps.
13: In a pine forest, a reconnaissance team huddles around a radio operator.
14: This is Charlie. You are loud and clear. Over and out.
13: After he completes a radio check with the company commander, the rest of the platoon quietly spreads out into a defensive perimeter shaped like a triangle. They take cover in the undergrowth of wild blueberry bushes, their weapons trained on an enemy that they can't see. At first glance, they look like soldiers, all wearing camouflage uniforms, helmets, and green-brown streaks of face paint. But these are teenagers at a summer camp hosted at a military base, and they have a lot to learn, says instructor Klaus Bernhards. For one, they need to work on spreading out more.
14: Some of them, they already have forgotten what we taught them in the school, and they were like, yeah, if a drone drops a bomb, we don't want to be harsh, but if you're going to be close together, none of you will survive. If you're going to be spread out, then some of you will survive.
13: Latvia has made national defense education mandatory in high school. The country of fewer than 2 million people borders Russia to the east, and decades of Soviet occupation remain within living memory.
14: The war that's going on in Europe, it's woken up a lot of people that we must remember our history, what has happened before. Maybe let's get ready, maybe be ready, just in case, defend, then know what to do in these crisis situations.
13: During the school year, students aged 16 to 18 now take classes on crisis preparedness, first aid, and basic military training, including target shooting with pellet guns. This voluntary summer camp builds on those in-school lessons. The teens here spend 19 days living a lot like soldiers and learning some hands-on combat skills, like shooting real assault rifles with live rounds.
15: When they told us we were using real firearms, they warned us about gripping the weapons correctly. Like, you have to really grip it so you don't break your collarbone.
13: That's 18-year-old Marcus Selms. He's one of the high school students training here. During this patrol exercise, he's carrying an airsoft replica of that gun. Concealed behind a pine tree, he keeps the mock rifle aimed out towards the perimeter.
15: Right now, I am in Overwatch. I am watching the sector of potential incoming enemies.
13: Here in the woods, the instructors joke that the only real enemies are ticks and mosquitoes. But the country's foreign minister, Baibe Braje, tells me the government is taking Russian aggression seriously. Russia is regularly testing NATO member states like Latvia using hybrid tactics.
16: Today, Russia is testing various means in various countries. It's a serious issue. Mm-hmm. And we all have to be very sure that we do everything possible to understand what Russia does, to prevent it, to counter it, and be serious about it.
13: For one thing, the country has restored conscription for young men. They now have to serve for almost a year, sometime between the ages of 18 and 27. And Latvia is also boosting defense spending to nearly 5% of GDP. Young people in the country, like Madara Ziberta, are learning to live with uncertainty. The 16-year-old says she likes the training she's received and the friends that she's made. But also, she says that she feels more prepared now for anything that could happen.
17: I think it's really helpful because we don't know what happens every day, so we all should be prepared for everything.
18: What do you mean by not sure what happens every day?
17: Like, you know, the war in Ukraine and we're close to Russia, so it all can happen.
18: Are you worried about that?
17: Not really, because we're in NATO and really strong people.
13: Today, these young people learn to set up a patrol base, organize a backpack with emergency gear, and navigate in the woods using coordinates and a compass. Tomorrow, I'm told, they'll learn to throw dummy grenades and storm a fortified enemy position. Foreign Minister Baibe Braje says that training like this offers civilians a helpful perspective on national defense.
16: Because, you know, once you understand how that functions, you become much more calmer, stable, you have lots of conviction in yourself, in your mates, in the whole armed force, but also in the society. So I think it's good for individuals, but also for the whole country.
13: And she knows firsthand. In addition to being the country's top diplomat, Braje is also an active member of Latvia's National Guard. For The World, I'm Joshua Koh in Riga, Latvia.
4: In a world of social media platforms, you wonder sometimes who really needs publicists anymore. Pre-social media, how many years do you think it would have taken to hear about an up-and-coming musician in the middle of the Sahara Desert? This was recorded very recently and landed in my Instagram feed not long after. This is Fatima Tiniri offering her version of the Desert Blues.

She's a guitarist and a vocalist from the small city of Tamanrasset, Algeria. Fans of the Tuareg band Tenariwen will hear parallels in Teniri's music, which is not surprising. They all hail from the same turbulent part of the country that shares an unstable border with Mali. A little more digging on YouTube turned up this song by Fatima Teniri, Layla, an homage to the Hoggar Mountains. It's a rocky, high-altitude desert in southern Algeria that is believed to have once been the source of the Tamanrasset River. It's a paleo river, meaning it's ancient and long been dry. Evidently, though, the Hoggar Mountains are still a source of inspiration for artists like Fatima Teniri.

0: 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I'm Carolyn Beeler.
1: And I'm Marco Werman. Thank you, as always, for listening. We'll see you right back here tomorrow.
2: 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By the PRX Ambassador Council, whose members include Serena Altschul, John and Kimberly Morch, Christopher Sakara, Jennifer Carroll, Belinda Kiley, Lawrence Hall, and Dan Tauber. The World's theme music is composed by Ned Porter. 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
1: Hello, I'm Lauren McGuinness.
2: And I'm Chris Howden. Coming up on As It Happens.
1: Close to the flame. Tens of thousands of people are evacuating from their homes in southwest France as wildfires rage on. We'll reach a man at an arena shelter in Bordeaux who's doing what he can to keep his fellow evacuees entertained while they wait for news.
2: And in harmony, French scientists have analyzed more than 100,000 birdsongs from 3,000 different species. And one of those researchers tells us that no matter where birds are in the world, their songs draw on the same melodic building blocks.
1: Those stories and more coming up on the Monday edition of As It Happens.

From Feature Story News, I'm Rebecca Bunden in Mumbai. French President Emmanuel Macron has described the wildfire fight as the toughest since World War II, amid concerns that a new heatwave could worsen France and Spain's wildfires. Macron met emergency workers battling wildfires that have burned more than 42,000 hectares and forced some 220,000 people from their homes. The mayor of Bordeaux has said that he is ready for all eventualities as one of the wildfires nears the city. More than 100,000 people have been

0: that are moving at pace and moving in unpredictable directions.
1: US President Donald Trump has said friendly negotiations are going on with Iran, with a mutual halt in strikes between Washington and Tehran now running for 3 consecutive days. Trump has expressed optimism the war could end, but Iran denies that direct negotiations are taking place. Speaking aboard Air Force One, Trump also dismissed reports that ammunition was running low.
2: We have a lot of ammunition, different types. You know, Biden gave a lot to Ukraine, and so we're building that up, but we have a lot. We have a lot of the mid-level stuff, too. I mean, more than we could ever use, no matter what. But we have a lot. I'd like to have more, to be honest, but so much was given to Ukraine by Biden.
1: The Indian government has introduced a bill in the lower house of parliament that would sharply increase penalties for exam fraud, but opposition lawmakers are blocking debate. It's the latest in a series of steps by the Modi government to address a scandal that triggered weeks of protests across the country and forced the country's education minister to resign. Ishan Garg reports from New Delhi.
3: This bill is certainly important because it is promising several new steps against paper leaks. One of the things that it promises is for the jail terms to be increased from 3 to 5 years earlier to now 5 to 10 years, and the penalty for those who are convicted is going to increase by fivefold. Now, in cases of organized crime where paper leaks have happened, if a practice is deemed to be part of an organized crime, the penalty can go up as high as $1 million, and the jail term can be high as 10 years.
1: From Bureaus Worldwide, this is FSN.
4: Hello, I'm Lauren McGuinness, sitting in for Neil Cooksall.
5: Good evening, I'm Chris Howden. This is As It Happens. Tonight,
4: from celebration to sorrow, one person is dead after a van attack at a pride event in Berlin. A gay off-duty police officer who was there tells us that hate is growing in Germany and he hopes fear will not win.
5: Burnt out part one. An Ontario emergency room doctor tells us she and her colleagues are totally drained. In fact, her new study finds the burnout rate for Canadian ER physicians is as high as it was during the worst of the pandemic.
4: Burnt out part two. A fire cloud threatens to destroy several communities in southwest France. A resident tells us that the day he was forced to evacuate, the sky looked like Pompeii.
5: A man of few words. Chefs love a gas stove, but a scientist tells us that if you have asthma, you're better off switching to electric.
4: Cheap trills. A new study suggests bird songs share certain recognizable motifs, even across species and around the world. One of the researchers tells us he listened to thousands of hours of bird song to reach this conclusion, and he's still not sick of it.
5: And all ice on me. A Polish man spends a record length of time covered head to toe in snow, and now his competition is shaking. Although, to be fair, so is he. As it happens, the Monday edition. Radio that's not sure why he did it, but I'm sure he had a perfectly good reason.

0: Berlin is still in shock today, 2 days after one woman died and at least 29 people were severely injured in an attack on the Berlin Pride Festival on Saturday. The 21-year-old suspect drove a minivan into a crowd of pedestrians. Then he jumped out and attacked people with what appeared to be a machete. He was shot dead by police on Sunday after a manhunt that lasted almost a full 24 hours. German authorities are calling the event an Islamic terror attack. Ali Darwish is a gay activist and a police officer who was off duty when he attended the celebration. We reached him in Berlin.
1: Ali, you went back to the site where the attack occurred to help honor the victims. Why did you want to go back there? Why was that important to you?
2: I stood at the scene, and for me it was heartbreaking. So for me as a gay man, it hit me on a very personal level. But what also stayed with me was the incredible solidarity. I felt connected not only to the LGBTQIA+ community, but also to so many people outside of it who showed compassion and stood with us. That gave me hope in a very dark moment. So many people

0: took flowers or wrote something down, took pictures, left something behind. And there was like many tears. And for me, it was, yes, heartbreaking to see this. I think it's difficult to describe. You could feel the sadness, the shock, and the silence. You could see fear in the eyes of the people. They talked about their own fears. They talked about the politics. They talked about what will happen next.
1: It's hard to talk about.
0: Really feels hard because it was so close. We was like with my friends. I was there 20 minutes before it happened, and for sure you think about many, many things, but then you think about the whole community and the attack against the whole community and against the humanity.
1: Can you take us back to Saturday and the celebration and how you found out that had changed?
0: We started on Friday evening, so we write down a poster. We just wrote down like why some people are afraid of love but not of hate. And on Saturday, we're getting ready. We're really excited and we had a lot of fun. We decided it was late and we are a little bit tired and we wanted to go to make to an after party. And we wasn't on our phones and like 30 minutes after this really shocking moment, we get in called from our families and friends and get asked if we're fine. And then we just checked the news and saw what happened. And our mood changed directly because we felt and we just waited for more news. We went home and when we wake up, we just checked our phones. We get more messages, more phone calls, and we get the first information like a woman died. Then we get the information that it was like a Muslim terrorist or how you want to call it. I don't want to call it in the wrong term. And for sure, me as I'm born as a Muslim in a Muslim family, as a gay man, as a police officer. So you forced with many, many different kind of cliches, if you wanted to say it like this. And I have thousands of thoughts, of questions, and will the Islamophobia be getting bigger? You have to know 2 months ago, my mom, she's wearing a hijab, she got attacked in a supermarket and just wanted to buy a orange juice. Some man like hit her in the stomach. So with my own experience with my mom and other friends of mine that are Muslim, and for me, I had the fear, or I'm already having the fear that it's getting worse and worse.
1: That's what I hear you gathering, these parts of who you are and these communities that you're a part of. How are you putting those things together today?
0: If I'm talking about my gay perspective or my Muslim perspective or my police perspective, all perspectives for me are the same feelings. For sure, as a police officer, I thought myself, but for sure, like my friends told me, Ali, you couldn't do anything. Like the police officers and the medical assistants, they tried to do their best. And for sure, as a gay man, I was like forcing, okay, it's very difficult to be gay in this world. And for sure, as a Muslim man, I told you my thoughts right away.
1: Police say the suspect had been convicted of preparing a violent act and believed he'd tried to join the Islamic State militant group. Today, Germany's Chancellor Merz said that he wondered how this man was even able to approach the site given his history. How do those concerns land for you? Do you share those concerns?
0: It's a very difficult question. I try to answer it with my personal aside. Of course, after a tragedy, everyone asks what could have been done differently. I think that's normal. At the same time, like not any police force can guarantee 100% safety. And I know how much effort goes into protecting public events. I know this as a police officer. And unfortunately, there will always be individuals maybe, I think, willing to commit terrible acts.
1: What do you need to see and hear now to feel supported as you and others continue to grieve and to try and make sense of what's happened?
0: Yeah, I hope we continue to stand together. I think we need honest conversations about safety, about protecting public events, and about preventing violence. But like, we also have to make sure that fear doesn't become the driving force of our society. And I think our response should be more unity and more compassion and more determination to protect one another. My biggest fear is that the hate is growing and growing, and the people stop thinking of feeling and just starting hating.
1: Ali, it is very good of you to speak with us under these circumstances. Thank you very much.
0: Thank you, Lauren. I wish you the best and wish all of the people in the world the best.
1: Thank you. Take good care.
0: Thank you very much too, Lauren.
2: Ali Darwish attended the Pride celebrations in Berlin over the weekend. That's where we reached him.

0: Canadian doctors are exhausted, and Canadian emergency room doctors in particular are so exhausted that many are taking a big step back. A study published today in the Canadian Medical Association Journal reports high levels of burnout among emergency room physicians. Many are reducing their clinical hours, and some are leaving the ER behind altogether. The findings are based on survey responses from more than 400 ER doctors across the country. Kirsten DeWitt is a professor at Queen's University and an author of the new study. She's also an emergency room doctor at Kingston Health Sciences Center. We reached her in Kingston, Ontario.
1: Dr. DeWitt, how would you describe what emergency room doctors are facing and going through right now?
2: This is the biggest challenge that emergency physicians have faced in Canada. We have been measuring the burnout levels amongst emergency physicians since the start of the pandemic, and the levels are as high as they've ever been just now. Emergency physicians are facing great difficulties and challenges in working in the emergency department on each shift. And we're seeing that emergency physicians are starting to leave the specialty.
1: I'm surprised to hear you say it's the biggest challenge you face. Why is that?
2: I think it's very hard for emergency physicians to go in every day to do their shift because they feel they can't do their job. We see patients suffering, waiting in the waiting room without being able to get into the emergency department to be seen. And we see older adults waiting for evenings, days, in corridors without adequate attention. It's very difficult for us to do our job in those conditions.
1: I see in your research 48% of ER physicians who responded to your survey said they'd reduced their clinical hours. One in 10 left the specialty. What are they seeing day to day that is causing them to do less and to remove themselves from the environment?
2: So our emergency departments are all full of patients who've already been seen by an emergency physician and have been admitted under an admitting team. And all of those beds are taken up by patients who are really bored patients. So it means that the emergency department isn't available to emergency physicians and emergency nurses anymore. And instead, the patients that need to be seen by us who are in the waiting room are being seen either in the waiting room or in chairs, in corridors, in inadequate spaces. That's the first challenge. And the second challenge is that people can be really quite sick and we have nowhere to see them. We can't see them. So although they've come to the hospital for our help, we're unable to help them. And it's not unusual for us to start emergency treatments a few hours later than we would prefer to have started them. And that's very, very hard for emergency physicians to see and do every day on their shift.
1: There's, in your reporting, something like two-thirds of your members who are enrolled in the survey reported emotional exhaustion and something called depersonalization. Can you explain what depersonalization is in that environment, in that workplace?
2: Yes. Depersonalization happens when you begin to lose empathy for other people. It presents as a hardening of the emotion, less sympathy. And in the context of the emergency department, that means that emergency physicians are beginning to go into their job feeling less emotional connection with patients. And I think that could be hard for patients, and it certainly might come across that the physician cared less. And unfortunately, that's a coping mechanism when human beings are exposed to chronic stress.
1: I wondered if you might reflect yourself as an ER doc on how you manage the stress, especially as you're part of a team and, you know, you're seeing and hearing from colleagues about all these struggles.
2: Yes. Every day when we work a shift, we try our best. But unfortunately, that means that our best is often not quite as good as it should be. We end up working faster than we would like to, so I always worry about making mistakes. We try, if we can, to send people home instead of admitting them because there are no beds on the ward, but then we worry about the patients that we send home. We stay late at the end of our shift so we can see more patients to try and make a little dent in that large waiting room of people who are waiting to be seen. It's hard to not feel responsible for all that.
1: There's an obvious risk of this compounding with physicians reducing clinical hours, and or 1 in 10 ER doctors leaving. What is the risk of this problem just getting worse and worse?
2: Every time a physician leaves, it's an incredible waste because they've had specialist training. They take with them knowledge and expertise that we lose to the specialty. When physicians reduce their shifts or take even just a small break away from the specialty, that means their colleagues have to work harder to cover their shift. But I think those reductions in hours and those breaks in their career are so important because the most important thing is we want physicians to remain in the specialty and we want to continue to benefit from their expertise. And this this working environment has been so damaging to our health that it's important that we're given the opportunity to recover and come back again.
1: What needs to happen to change the system, the environment, to support doctors who are considering leaving emergency medicine?
2: I think it was loud and clear in our survey that what needs to happen is patient care needs to be prioritized and the emergency department improved. And the number one problem at the moment is decanting our patients from the emergency department into the hospital. So politicians and leaders need to work out ways very quickly to start addressing that major problem. The Canadian Association of Emergency Physicians has produced a report called EM Power, which gives politicians and healthcare managers solutions to this problem. So they could start by looking at that report and seeing how they could implement those measures.
1: I wonder if we've got you shortly after a shift or shortly before a shift.
2: I have just recently finished a shift.
1: Yeah. Okay. Well, grateful for your work and appreciate that you took the time after a shift to speak with us. Thank you.
2: Yeah. Thanks so much.
0: Kirsten DeWitt is a professor at Queen's University and an emergency physician in Kingston, Ontario. That's where we reached her.

There are some sunny mornings when you think birdsong is a miracle. It's so beautiful and so complex, each species issuing its own distinctive, intricate melodies. What a wonder! Well, you woke up in a good mood. Obviously, there are no crows outside your window, and you're not wrong about the beauty or complexity, but you're a little wrong about the distinctiveness. A new study published in the journal Science suggests that no matter how different birds are from one another or how far their habitats are from one another, their songs have similar building blocks. Researchers analyzed over 100,000 bird songs from species all over the world, and they found that there are only a few fundamental types of sound or motif that keep coming back. The study includes this bird call.

0: That is the sound of the green Ouropendula in Brazil. Quentin Bacolet is a PhD candidate in acoustic biogeography at the University of Saint-Étienne. He led the study. We reached him in Lyon, France.
1: Quentin, is that sound we just heard music to your ears or what?
2: Exactly. That's a really specific bird, and I'm not sure you ever heard a bird like this. And here you hear a bird in Amazonia, and this bird is in fact my favorite bird song because it's really special, really different, and it's using a really unique types of bird song.
1: So you have fallen in love with your work and that bird song in particular. Can you take us back to the beginning? What you were hoping to learn about bird song?
2: Yeah. So the idea was how the birds are creating their song, because you know the diversity is so huge, right? And we don't really know across the world if the birds they use the same type of sounds, if there are differences, why we have them. That was a question we wanted to ask because we don't have any study that really assessed the bird song diversity at a global scale.
1: And so how did you go about trying to figure that out?
2: There is a big advantage for bird song studies. It is because you have online database where people are able to upload bird songs. Then we are able to use this huge amount of bird songs to really analyze the diversity at a global scale in every continent and every countries.
1: So what did you start noticing about the similarities or the foundations of birdsong?
2: When we obtained this data, you know, for the study, it was more than 100,000 recordings. And then the next step was to find similarities using machine learning, so AI. And with that, we found that birdsong can be organized into 8 distinct song types. And then the birds, they compose their song using these 8 types. So you could tell 8 types is not a lot, but in fact, when you pick these 8 types, you can change the order, the number of motifs, the number of song elements. So it's almost infinite possibilities to create songs from these 8 motifs. So we call them the motifs.
1: In the bird song we listened to off the top of your favorite song, I heard one of the sounds I heard, and it's dynamic and complex, and as you point out, a combination of these 8 motifs in a really beautiful way. But I heard a sort of glottal sound, and it reminded me of a sound a raven can make, who also have, they can mimic, they have complex bird song. But it's I suspect that's one of the 8 core motifs.
2: Yeah, you are perfectly correct. And in fact, this is one we call the harmonic stacks. And this is some really specific of type of motifs because you have different pitch in the same time. So we just described the harmonic stacks, which is one of the 8 motifs. But in fact, you have also 3 types of trills, from slow to fast trills. So the trills are just a repetition of the same note. And the rhythm could be from slow to fast. Then you have the whistles, which are here pure tones from really not modulated whistles from highly modulated whistles, very fancy, very complex. And finally, you have chaotic notes, which are very rough and harsh notes.
1: How do you do a trill?
2: I could do a really slow trill, but it would be the same note in the same time. So like, this is a slow trill. And then if you want a really fast trill, I cannot do it, but it's super fast. Like, so I'm not really good to imitate bird, but you have the idea.
1: That was quite good, and it makes the point.
2: Thanks. And when you want to know which kind of motif will be used, you have to think about a trade-off. So is it efficient to travel through a very dense Amazonian forest? And the second part is it rich in information? And the birds, they have to choose between really simple songs that are really efficient to travel through the environment and really complex songs that are very rich in information and really efficient to attract females.
1: So birds from very, very different environments, from very different parts of the world, if they're making similar sounds, is that, how much of that is physiology? How much of that is environmental?
2: First, there is a huge part of the genetics, because the ancestors of a given bird may use a certain type of songs, and with the genetic history, the birds could keep the same types of motifs. And then you also have the morphology. For instance, the bigger birds are using more simple songs, and the smaller birds are using more complex songs. And finally, you have the environment. And this is really important because you could go in different tropical forests, like in Amazonia, in Africa, or even in Asia, in Thailand, for instance, and you would find the same types of motifs. For instance, the flat whistles, which are really pure tone non-modulated, you could find them in every tropical forest.
1: Hmm. Quentin, it is good of you to speak with us. Thank you very much.
2: Thank you, Lauren.
0: Quentin Bacalet is a PhD candidate in acoustic biogeography who led a new study on bird calls. We reached him in Lyon, France.

Now, I will go for the record on live radio. First, the ice. Okay, now we open the Mountain Dew. And now, I lower my fingers into the glass. Oh man, that's cold. Oh gosh, that's agony. No, I can't take it anymore. Oh, that was incredibly brave and painful. Partly because the Mountain Dew is eating away at my fingers, but mostly because of the ice. Okay, good news is, I set a new personal record for submerging my fingers in ice liquid. 3.6 seconds. The better news is that I have an even more impressive time to aim for, thanks to Damian Kasprzyk of Poland. Guinness has just certified his record for longest time spent in direct full-body contact with snow, brackets, male. I know what you're asking, Chris. When you say direct full-body contact, do you mean direct? I understand what you're getting at. You can stop waggling your eyebrows around. Yes, I do mean direct. Mr. Kasprzyk appears to have entered a giant pile of snow clad only in boxer shorts. And there he lay with his head poking out for 2 hours, 12 minutes and 12 seconds, 3 minutes longer than the classic Martin Scorsese film Raging Bull, which is slightly less punishing than 2 hours in ice. But not much. Mr. Kasprzyk told Guinness, "Over time, I discovered that bonding with the cold gives me a profound peace of mind. It allows me to test where my true limits of endurance lie." And as a fellow endurance athlete, I know exactly what he means. People like us simply have to go through with our courageous attempts at making history, even if we get cold feet. Speaking of which, here's Emmy with cold feet.

0: Amy from Saskatoon with cold feet.
1: We are going to take a break now, a short break for Chris to warm his finger. When we return, a new U.S. study suggests that replacing gas stoves with electric can help people with asthma as much as some medications.
0: Thanks for mentioning that, Lauren. And over his dead body, the German anatomist behind the controversial Body Worlds exhibition, in which he put preserved human corpses on display, has died. And as he told this program in 1998, he was prepared to practice what he preached. Stay tuned. I'm Chris Howden.
1: And I'm Lauren McGinnis.
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3: be.
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0: For nearly a week now, firefighters in France have been facing an enemy that is huge, fast-moving, and growing all the time. A phenomenon called a fire cloud has destroyed dozens of homes and burned more than 100,000 acres of land. Nearly unprecedented evacuations are taking place in southwest France, largely around Bordeaux, France's sixth largest city. More than 220,000 people in the area have been asked to leave their homes, and many of them have ended up at the Bordeaux Exhibition Center, an enormous events hall. Julien Auchard lives in Saint-Médard-en-Jalles, a suburb west of Bordeaux. He's been staying at the exhibition center since Saturday, and that's where we reached him.
1: Julien, I know you've stepped out of the exhibition center so that this call is a little bit quieter, but can you tell us what it is like in there? How full is the exhibition center right now?
6: Yeah, we were welcome in the first hall, in the first place in the exhibition center. But there was not enough beds the first night, so they moved us on another place where there was less bed, but it was quiet. But it's not full. There is just a lot of people, and right now it's time to eat. So people are chatting together around the tables, and everyone is very helpful with one another. There's a lot of people who came to help everyone, and we have enough food and water. People are very nice.
1: I was going to say, you've got beds and food and doctors and people around you. In some ways, everything you need in the short term.
6: Yes. What is hard to for us is to know when we could get back in the city. Right now, it's not Saint-Médard is not in danger, but we are not allowed to come to go back. So we just need to wait, and we don't know how long for now.
1: Can you take us back to Friday night? At what point did you decide to leave your home?
6: People were evacuated since I think. Wednesday, from the city just before us, like Saint-Hélène and Salon, were evacuated hours before us. So we were prepared to be the next one. And at 8 p.m., we prepared our bag because the mayor of the city tell us to be prepared. I call my neighbors. I went to look for them to tell because they are old and they don't have a smartphone. So I tell them to be ready. And I'm social workers. I work with young and old people. And I call them to be prepared because we should be evacuated in the night. The alert on the phone was at 1 a.m. on the Saturday morning, 1 a.m. and we had to move. So I took my car and old people who couldn't move, and we arrived at 2 a.m. and but there wasn't enough bed and enough chair to welcome us. So it was a bit. We didn't sleep a lot the first night. So it was quite a crazy night, first night.
1: Your elderly neighbors are lucky to have you. How are they doing?
6: They're great. We find other people from Sameda and we create a new little community with each other to help them, to help each other. But right now it's a bit long, so everyone is a bit tired.
1: Yeah, the not knowing when you'll be able to go home and waiting for the resolution of the fire and the weather and all those things, it'll have a life of its own of ups and downs. How are you passing the time with other people?
6: We chat with a lot of people. I came with my guitar, so I play, and I give it to my neighbors. I sit to play with them. I got a Rubik's Cube. I'm a social worker, so I have a lot of things in my bag, like the juggle balls and the dapo stars. I play with the children a lot, so it's we have a great time with the children who are just playing next to us.
1: On the fire that has caused the evacuation and you and your neighbors and others to be together at the exhibition center, a spokesperson for the National Firefighters Federation of France told a French journalist with AFP that this type of fire is common in Canada, it's common in Australia, but it's unprecedented in France.
6: Yes. How they said it's the first time.
1: So you've not seen something like this before. How worried are you that this kind of wildfire will become something more common, reoccurring problem in France?
6: Yeah, we spoke a lot about that because we know about climate changing, and when the fire started, everything burned a lot very quickly and moved a lot. So there was cinders who rained from the sky when before we were evacuated. I was by bike, and there was like cinders in my eyes and. It was like Pompeii. It was so impressive. And so I hope that people will take this subject very, very on first priority, because it's going to be harder and harder each summer.
1: I'm also thinking about the young people you mentioned, the older people that you mentioned, your neighbors and others who you're supporting. Mm-hmm. When you go back inside, who are you going to see?
6: I have a elder, who is 70 years old, and he's coming to my where I work often, and we play guitar together. So right now, I think he's eating. So I know that we're gonna speak a lot more, and sometimes it's a bit harsh to stay, to keep the smile in front of people when you are not, you don't have enough energy for yourself. So right now, I hope I'm gonna find all the people we were from Sameda where we went together.
1: I hear you saying that in some cases you'll stay close with people that you're meeting now and that you're supporting now. And I also hear you saying that you have to take care of yourself in a way so that you can keep supporting and helping other people. So it's a great message, and I really appreciate getting to speak with you today, and I wish you lots of rain and favorable winds and the temperature to cool off. Take good care, Julien. Thank you.
6: Thanks a lot. Au revoir.
0: Julien Anchard is a fire evacuee. We reached him in Bordeaux, France.

0: After months of confusion and chaos and cross-border crankiness, the Gordie Howe International Bridge is finally open. Starting at noon today, the first cars drove across the bridge connecting Windsor, Ontario to Detroit, Michigan. A lot of people have been anticipating this day, but not many of them are as young as Lucas Laguerre of Amherstburg, Ontario, who's been waiting for the bridge to open since he was 2 years old. Lucas is now six, and today he drove across the bridge with his mother, Brittany, and his father, Matt.
1: Right up here. See that bridge? That's the bridge you go over.
2: Yeah, I'm gonna follow the signs.
1: Banana Papa left.
2: That's right.
1: Oh, that car.
2: Yeah, they're going over too. You excited?
1: Yeah.
3: Hello. How are you?
4: Good, how are you?
2: Good. Okay, you're all set.
4: Thank you.
2: Have a good one too.
1: It's finally time.
2: It's finally time.
1: We're on the bridge now.
2: We are on the bridge now.
1: The water.
2: Ooh. Wow, buddy. Look at all those cables.
1: Oh, my God.
2: So now we're in Canada, and now we're in the United States.
1: So that's what the flags mean.
2: Yep, it's where the two countries bridge. Now look out your window, my side.
1: The water.
2: See the other bridge now.
1: Oh, yeah, the blue bridge.
2: Yeah.
1: We're next to it.
2: I can't believe we're on the bridge, finally.
1: Finally.
0: That was Amherstburg, Ontario resident Lucas Laguerre with his mother and father. And he wasn't the only one excited about the Gordie Howe Bridge. So was Gordie Howe, the grandson of the bridge's namesake. He was one of the first people to cross.
5: It's been frustrating for a lot of people. And so I think that makes today all the more amazing that it has actually opened today, and a lot of people are very happy.
6: What was going through your mind when you were crossing?
5: Joy and amazement and wonder at the architecture of the bridge.
6: Overall, how is your family doing today and feeling today?
5: So happy about this. I wish more of them could have been here today. And again, it feels strange for just us to be the only people here. But I know that they're all thinking of this right now.
0: That was Gordie Howe, grandson of hockey player Gordie Howe, talking to reporters after crossing the new bridge linking Canada and the U.S.

0: When people have an asthma flare-up, they don't usually blame their kitchen. But if you have asthma and you have a gas stove, it might be making it harder for you to breathe. A new study at Case Western Reserve University in Cleveland found that people with poorly controlled asthma saw fewer symptoms after they replaced their gas stove with an electric stove. The project was supposed to survey more than 1,000 households, but when the Trump administration cut its funding, the researchers had to shrink it significantly. Ash Sagal led the study. He's a professor in the School of Medicine at Case Western Reserve University, and we reached him in Cleveland.
1: Professor, for years we've heard concerns about gas stoves and indoor air quality and air pollution. What were you trying to figure out in this study that we did not already know?
2: So there have literally been dozens of previous studies that found a correlation between asthma and gas stoves, or a correlation between asthma symptoms and levels of a compound called nitrogen dioxide, which is released when natural gas is burned and can irritate the lungs. But nobody had previously done a study where they changed gas stoves to electric stoves in the homes of people with asthma to see what that did to asthma symptoms. So that's basically what we did.
1: And what did you find? What stood out for you about the results?
2: Yeah, so we included 85 people with poorly controlled asthma. We also measured nitrogen dioxide levels in the kitchen using an air quality monitor. We did those things before changing the stove, and then again 2 to 3 months after changing the stove. And what we found really surprised us. We found substantial improvements in both asthma control and in indoor air quality. So in terms of the asthma control, the amount of improvement in the asthma symptoms was similar to or even larger than the improvements we see when we used asthma medications. So on average, a participant in our study went from having moderate to mild asthma symptoms. We also found that emergency room visits and hospitalizations for asthma fell by 70%. Missed days of work and school dropped by 80%, and indoor concentrations of the compound I mentioned, nitrogen dioxide, which can be irritating to the lungs, decreased by 70%.
1: That went by quickly, but changing stoves had a greater impact, as you measured it, than medicating asthma?
2: That's right. There have been lots of studies over the years that looked at how much of an improvement we get in asthma symptoms from various medications. And to our surprise, we found that changing stoves had either the same or even larger improvements in asthma symptoms.
1: I note your sample size was not what you had hoped. Your study ended up including less than 100 households from the projected 1,200 you had intended to study. The Trump administration terminated your grant. How did you get that news, and how was that decision explained?
2: So our grant was awarded in December of 2024 following a very rigorous review process. So as soon as we got the award notice, we started working on the project. But then the grant was terminated 5 months later in May of 2025. We simply received an email from the U.S. Environmental Protection Agency telling us that the grant objectives no longer fit with the agency's priorities. So our original plan had been to do this project for 1,200 people, but at the time of termination, only 85 people had started or finished the study. So what we did at that point is we used our own funds to finish the study tasks for the people who were already enrolled. But we couldn't, enroll any new people beyond the termination date. But what really surprised us is that we found statistically significant and clinically important improvements, even with that relatively modest sample size of 85 people.
1: Hmm. Well, I hear you loud and clear that it helped the people that were able to see this research through and have the transition from gas to electric. Is it possible? I mean, how confident are you in the statistical significance of your research results specifically?
2: Yeah, so I wouldn't want to make any sweeping recommendations just based on one study. But as I mentioned, there have been dozens of previous correlation studies that found a link between asthma symptoms and gas stoves, or between asthma and nitrogen dioxide levels. So I think it would be reasonable, based on our study and based on these previous correlation studies, for people with poorly controlled asthma to consider transitioning from an electric stove to a gas stove, given their resources and circumstances. I also think it would be reasonable for physicians to ask about gas stoves when they're talking to their asthma patients and educate them about potential harms. There's also something that folks could do if they didn't want to jump right into transitioning to an electric stove, which is sort of to do a little mini study on themselves. They could try not using their gas stove. In other words, only use their microwave, only use their toaster oven, only use an electric hot plate if they have one. If it looked like their asthma symptoms improved substantially, then that would maybe that could be something that might encourage them to go ahead and change the stove. On the other hand, if their asthma symptoms didn't improve, then maybe there's other things going on that are, you know, more responsible for triggering their asthma than their gas stove.
1: Yeah, appreciate you leaving people with practical advice, I suppose, based on what you've done so far. What are the questions left unanswered, or what's the research horizon for you, given the study ended early?
2: So our original plan was to follow the participants for 12 months so we could look at not just medium-term outcomes, but also long-term outcomes. Because of the grant termination, we were only able to follow patients for 3 months, and that's what we're reporting in our study results. So I think what would be desirable would be a larger trial with more participants that follow people for a longer period of time. It would also be good to have a comparison group of participants that keep their gas stove so that that we can say more definitively what happens if you keep your gas stove versus what happens if you change to an electric stove. I also think it would be useful to do a study like this that includes people with milder asthma so that we can see if there's a benefit for people with milder asthma. In our study, we focused on people who had poorly controlled asthma.
1: Professor, appreciate you speaking with us. Thanks for your time.
2: Thank you.
0: Ash Sagal is a professor in the School of Medicine at Case Western Reserve University. He's in Cleveland, Ohio.

0: Gunther von Hagens will soon be the subject of his own life's work. In the 1970s, the German anatomist began a process he called plastination. He would replace the bodily fluids in a human corpse with liquid plastic that hardens. And then those bodies were put on display and toured in an exhibit called Body Worlds. Mr. von Hagens' thought process was that it gave the public the opportunity to see what the inside of a body actually looks like. The thought process of many others, including religious leaders and the British Medical Association's head of ethics, was that it was degrading and disrespectful. Nevertheless, the touring exhibit was extremely successful, attracting more than 50 million visitors globally. Gunther von Hagens died last week. He was 81 years old. In 1998, he came on this program to describe and defend Body Worlds. Then-host Mary Lou Finley started by asking him to paint us a picture.
1: On display are more than 200 real anatomical specimens, including 18 whole body specimens. Whole body specimens means these are whole bodies, not only skeletons, befleshed bodies, which are permanently preserved by plastination and which, as the single specimens, serve as a teaching tool and as instruction during this exhibition.
2: Well, is this for teaching or is it art?
1: I call it anatomy art. And anatomy art I define as the aesthetic, instructive presentation of the inner world of the human body.
2: Now, you call anatomy art, some local leaders, politicians and religious leaders call sacrilege.
1: Absolutely. Some critics complain that the presentation of whole body specimens in an aesthetic way is against the dignity of the humans. I'm quite of the opposite opinion. Dignity means I can understand dignity only in a very personal sense. And everybody who is displayed in this exhibition has signed during his lifetime that he wants to be presented in a public exhibition. I would rather say it might be a problem of morality, but morality is not defined by a church leader or by a politician. Moral is an expression of the society of the people in a democracy, and the people have voted by their feet that they want to see this. 240,000 people have gone to this museum in less than 2.5 months.
2: Would you do it?
1: Of course, and it would be a real funny story if not I, which I all accept those bodies for during my life, would not be willing to be also fascinated. Of course, with pleasure, I will not allow the worms to eat me up.
0: From 1998, that was Body Worlds and Plastinarium founder Gunther von Hagens speaking with former As It Happens host Mary Lou Finley. Mr. Hagens has died at the age of 81. A spokesperson for Plastinarium says that his body will be plastinated, though it has not been decided where it will be put on display.
3: You've been listening to As It Happens from the CBC, heard across the United States on public radio.
0: You can also find As It Happens wherever you get your podcasts. I'm Chris Howden. Thanks for listening.
3: And I'm Lauren McGinnis. Take care.
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1: The massive wildfire in the Gironde area remains stabilized, despite several flare-ups overnight that firefighters were able to bring under control. The blaze has burned 42,000 hectares, and authorities warn conditions could deteriorate as another heatwave arrives in southwest France. Train services south of Bordeaux remain heavily disrupted. The A63 motorway remains closed in both directions, and residents evacuated from the area have still not been allowed to return home. In other news, two people under investigation over the death of activist Quentin Durranc have filed legal complaints against alleged far-right militants over violent clashes in Lyon earlier this year. Lawyers for one of the suspects argue their clients were wrongly portrayed as the aggressors and say evidence from a separate investigation into the violence should be made available to judges examining the homicide case. And finally, asylum applications in France continued to fall last year. New figures from the French Office for the Protection of Refugees and Stateless Persons show applications dropped 5.5% in 2025, with a further 20% decline in the first half of this year. Officials say tighter border controls across Europe are the main reason for the decrease, although around one in two applications examined last year resulted in international protection being granted. That's WRP News. I'm Edie Twells Eastwood.
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playing loud Indian music and a bona fide serial killer, like just out of the movies. He was an 80-year-old guy with huge hands, and we climbed into his smashed-up Chevrolet pickup and got onto the bench seat and headed off. He proceeded to tell us stories of gun and alcohol running in the 60s and 70s over the Canadian and American border. He went on also to say that he was a renowned and famous butcher in the region, and that people would come for from 50 or 60 miles away just to get his famous cuts of beef. Then he went on to tell us about all the ways that we might die while travelling around Canada. This included being bitten by rattlesnakes, caught up in tornadoes, or, but more than anything, being smashed to bits by a grizzly bear. He said a grizzly bear could literally rip our head off with one swipe of its huge paw. He told us that you couldn't outrun a grizzly bear. It could run even downhill at 50 kilometres an hour, and if it caught us, it would rip our arms off. He said, whatever you do, don't try and climb a tree. It would either shake the tree or simply just climb up, throw us onto the ground and rip our legs off. He said, do not stare or try to intimidate a bear screaming and shouting. This would just anger it and it would run over and rip our guts out. He told us all these ways that a bear could rip us apart. He said, all you could do was just to stay calm, retreat slowly, do not look at the bear. Cross your fingers and once out of sight, run for your life. Otherwise, you're going to be a grizzly bear burger. Anyway, thankfully, after a short while, he dropped us off and said that we could stay at his if no one had picked us up in a few hours' time when he came past. No, thank you. Needless to say, we hitchhiked like we'd never hitchhiked before. And luckily, after a couple of hours, a guy called Doug picked us up. Now, Doug thought it was Friday when it was actually Thursday. And although he was going to drop us at the next town, we stayed with Doug for 4 days, all the way back to his hometown, Nelson, in British Columbia. And it was a wonderful, wonderful trip. We found somewhere to do fruit picking. And needless to say, we never got ripped apart by any grizzly bears. It was a wonderful trip in Canada. Now, I've chosen my song from that trip. We had two CDs on that trip. One was by a French singer called Florent Pagny, and the other was by a CD by The Verve, luckily enough for all of us. I've chosen the song Lucky Man because I am a lucky man, and more than anything, I was so lucky to do that trip with the love of my life, Claire. So this song goes to you, it goes to all of you, and it more than anything, it goes to Claire. Je t'aime, ma chérie, avec tout mon cœur, and I promise one day I'll marry you. Enjoy, have a great day, and look out for those bears.

I like art. My favourite artist is a man called Francis Alys, A-L-Y-S. He's born in Belgium, been living in Mexico for many, many years. My favourite performance of his was he got a big block of ice about the size of a suitcase, and he started in a Mexican village in midsummer at dawn, and he pushed this big, big block of ice without stopping all day long through the sun, well into the evening, until this big block of ice had just turned into almost like an ice cube and then a puddle and then disappeared. It was to represent the struggle of South America against his rich, illustrious neighbours, powerful neighbours. And however hard they work, they seem to get nothing for it. He said it strikes a chord with anyone who has worked their entire life to no obvious purpose. And I heard that. First time I heard that, it meant so much, and I've always thought about it since. What has this got to do with bears? Well, I wanted to do some art. I can't draw, I can't paint, but I wanted to do my own little performance. So I went to charity shops and I bought lots and lots of teddy bears, weird looking things, cute ones, all sorts. I also went online and bought some very strong little magnets. I unpicked these teddy bears and put a magnet in each one of them, sometimes in the head, sometimes in the foot or in their hands. I put them in a rucksack, and I had already planned in the city I lived where the metal bridges were, where the flagpoles, high metal lampposts, and I rode round on my mountain bike, stopping off at these points and just chucking these teddy bears as high as I could. They would stick at very peculiar angles. Some would hang off the bottom of bridges. I'd put two or three on some of these metal bridges. And then I rode off into the night, quite pleased with myself. I've often wondered who saw them. Did it make an impression? Did people wonder how they got there? Did they question things because of it? It was my little attempt at a bit of guerrilla art. And I've kept that a secret for about 20 years or more. So, listeners, I'm sharing that for the first time tonight with you. My song choice: I wonder what would happen if you got a caravan, filled it with fine china, delicate ornaments, and then got two bears, annoyed them, shoved them in the caravan, and locked the door. I wonder what they would do inside that caravan. Well, here is Captain Sensible and the Damned, and they have the answer.

0: Hang on, no, try again. I lost my nose now.
1: Hi, my name's Anna and this week's theme is bears. So when I was 19, my best friend Joelle and I, we were working out in Spain as a holiday rep. It was great fun. And then suddenly we were made manager overnight. And the reason for this was it turned out that the people, our team leaders, were pilfering the petty cash and spending it on beer and other things. So they got fired. But what's more of a mystery is our boss also turned out to be a crook. We never even received our wages. Oh yes, I'll send out your cash wages with the next coach load of guests from the UK. Did it ever happen? No. Also, he would not reserve all the places for some guests. So he'd be like, yes, there's been a problem. You know, there's an overbooking. So you need to get out of your apartment, go and sleep in the hotel lounge area, but don't let anyone see you. And you've got to give up your apartment for this family who's coming. So it was a bit of a nightmare, really. And it meant having to clear all our stuff out. So we put everything in suitcases, put it in a van and went to park in the hotel car park, except there were no spaces. So we had to park out on the street. And I'm like, we can't leave our cases out here. This is far too risky. This is all our stuff in there. And it was the changeover day, so we were all wearing our uniform. Anyway, the next morning we get up because no one would, they were all too tired. So there was no way if they wouldn't get their own case out, they'd help me with mine. Come out the next morning, broken glass everywhere. The whole row of cars, including our van, had been broken into. And whose stuff had they taken? Mine, except a friend's camera. It was all my stuff, my case, and I had my favourite Levi's in there and I was stuck wearing this horrible, ugly uniform. But the thing that was most upsetting for me was my teddy bear, my lovely pink teddy bear with his little blue and white outfit that I'd had since I was a baby. He got stolen along with all my stuff and I don't think the thieves would have been interested in him, so he probably just got tossed aside in some ditch somewhere in Spain. He might still be there now, and it makes me very sad. So, yeah, all because of our dishonest boss who expected us not only to do that, but do a runner from the hotel without even paying them. So we didn't do a runner. We told the hotel staff who had become our friends, and they got their solicitors involved. So that's my story. My song is Victorian Ice by British Sea Power from their album Open Season, which features a bear on the front of it. We also have the teacup with this bear on the front of it. But of course, the mug says British Tea Power.

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1: Hello, my name is Ian, and I'm on a Go Beyond holiday in Estonia with a group of lovely people, and we're going to tell you all about bears. First up is Jessie. Jessie, what do you think about when you think about bears?
2: Winnie the Pooh, because not only is he a great friend to his many, many friends in the woods, hunted by a person, I like the fact that he gets along with Tigger, Piglet, and Eeyore, and Mummy Kanga and Baby Kanga.
1: What about you, Charlotte? Hello, Charlotte. Tell me about what you think about when we think about bears.
3: I like bears. There's 8 different types of bears in the world. And I like Rupert Bear and Winnie the Pooh Bear and Paddington Bear. And I have my bear who is my comforter and looks after me.
1: Hi, Jimmy.
4: Hi, I'm going to what bear? Gish Bear, we're called Paddington. He was a happy bear. And then a bear said hello, and he said, why am I got a wheel on all of my things? I'm so lucky and I go nuts.
1: Oh, that's a good one. And Daniel,
4: tell
1: us your story.
5: You say the word bears and 2 types of bear come to mind. Black grizzlies, because they are stunning creatures. They are predators as well, so don't get in their way. They'll make a very grisly mess of things. And then another type of bear that comes to mind is a koala bear. You'll see indigenous to Australia. I've held one myself. It was an amazing experience. They do like to feed in eucalyptus leaves and can be quite lazy because they move from one tree to the next. Some are primarily asleep most of the time. They are great specimens.
1: Steve.
6: But up there, I thought, could you move around visibly? It's crab. Like a crab.
1: Like a crab?
6: Yeah, it's like
3: a There's some songs about bears. Like, bears have the bear necessities, and the bears have a teddy bear picnic.
1: Anyone else want to say anything about bears?
7: No.
3: Yes.
7: Bye.
1: Jessica Hull.
2: Please protect the other bears out there that are in captivity or in behind bars. They need your support and help. Thank you.
3: Yeah. And bears will give great cuddles.
1: Well, so this is us in Estonia. Go Beyond. We're checking out. Big thanks to Jessica. Big thanks to Charlotte, Jimmy, Daniel, and Steve. Thanks for your contributions, and see you next time.

0: I've recently learned a new word, dialectic, which involves looking at two contradictory ideas and combining them to find the truth. It's a particularly useful concept with regard to bears, as they are the most contradictory of creatures. Take that exotic outlier, the panda, for example. On one hand, notoriously coy and sex avoidant, yet on the other, your average panda famously eats, shoots and leaves. Now, my personal contact with bears is somewhere between limited and non-existent, but I seem to have two quite contradictory clusters of knowledge about them. So I know that if I encounter a bear in the wild, my life is in danger. So I should back away slowly, staying downwind so it won't smell me. If the bear approaches me, I should lie down and play dead, staying very still until the bear leaves the area. If it's a brown or grizzly bear, that is. If it's a black bear, playing dead will make its job very easy, simply allowing it to eviscerate you with a minimum of effort, thank you very much. No, with a black bear, you need to fight back vigorously, concentrating your force on its face and muzzle. Here's those contradictions again. Grizzlies play dead, black bears fight back. Or is it the other way round? My other cluster of knowledge about bears derives from such beloved literary characters as Paddington and Winnie the Pooh. So, from them, we know that bears are creatures of loyalty and kindness, loving and polite, obsessed by foodstuffs that can be spread on toast, curious, gentle, optimistic and generous, with distinctive signature clothing, whether it be duffel coats or little red t-shirts. So there you have it, bears, such contradictory creatures. Are they cuties or are they killers? But we don't have to decide between these options because we know about dialectic now. So there's no longer any contradiction in concluding that bears are cute, adorable, loving creatures who will not hesitate to tear you into shreds if you get in a muddle about whether you should be playing dead or smacking them in the face. Dialectic. Bears. Shall we listen to a bear singing?
1: Look for the bear necessities, the simple bear necessities. Forget

Now, when you pick a pawpaw or a prickly pear, and you prick a raw paw, well, next time, beware. Don't pick the prickly pear by the paw. When you pick a pear, try to use the claw. But you don't need to use the claw when you pick a pear of the big pawpaw. Have I given you a clue? The bare necessities of life will come to you. They'll come to you. Oh, man, this is really living. So just try and relax. Yeah. Cool it. Fall apart in my backyard. 'Cause let me tell you something, little wretches. If you act like that bee acts, you're working too hard. And don't spend your time looking around for something you want that can't be found. When you find out you can live without it and go along.

0: Yes, man!
1: Hello, this week's theme is bears. Now, I'm going to be telling a little anecdote, somewhat related to bears, maybe loosely, but I think it's fitting enough. A few weeks ago now, I was in Kenya. I was doing my dive master's, which is your first professional level of diving over there. I was working as a photographer, an underwater photographer, for a dive centre, and in exchange they were giving me my dive master's qualification. So as part of my job, if you like, being a dive master, I had to guide clients, scuba divers who wanted to explore the beautiful Kenyan coastline. I must say, there is some very good diving off the Kenyan coast. Lovely turtles, anemones, lots and lots of nudibranchs, very beautiful things to see, dolphins. Anyhow, one of the days we had a Canadian diver come with us, and his name was Neville. And he came diving for 4 days, and I was often the dive master who guided him. I was the guide, I'd take them through the dive, etc. And he was a very experienced diver. And my one little pet hate of working in Kenya was a lot of the people who came to scuba dive, they were used to diving in tropical waters because the waters around Kenya are very warm. They were 30 degrees whilst I was there. And they'd be from places like the UK, America, but they had never ever scuba dived in cold water because, oh, it's too cold, and they were rich enough to be able to afford to go to all these tropical places and ignoring these beautiful places on their doorstep. So my aim whilst I was over there was to try and slightly convert these people to becoming, as we call, cold water divers. Anyhow, Neville was already a cold water diver, and he was a proper cold water diver. He dived in the lakes, in the Canadian mountains, in minus one degree water, even colder than that. He dived in the ocean in the winter of Canada, Vancouver. He was the first proper cold water diver I'd met since being in Kenya. I asked him loads of questions, and he was, I think he was retired, relatively, about 65, I'd say. Very happy to chat to me, and not many people are interested in cold water diving. And yeah, just kind of over the course of these 4 days, did quite a lot of talking, mainly him, to be honest, but I was quite happy to listen. And he asked me to send him some photos I had taken whilst we were there. And when I sent him the photos, he says to me, I know someone who works for, I'm going to butcher the name of it, I can't remember how it goes, basically the Canadian Grizzly Bear Foundation. She writes all the guidelines for how one is meant to interact with these grizzly bears, etc. And she does ethical, eco-friendly tours, taking tourists to go see grizzly bears in Canada. I'm pretty sure she doesn't have a photographer and that she would really benefit from having a photographer. Would you like me to get in contact with her and see if she'd be interested in, you know, in having you work for her? So I was like, yeah, of course. And so we exchanged numbers and I'm still in contact with him. Still waiting to hear back about becoming a potential grizzly bear tour guide, which I must admit, I never thought was something that would happen in my life. And he is a very sweet man, and he keeps sending me pictures like I was sort of his grandchild, him and the Eiffel Tower, because he was travelling and going to loads of other strange places. That's my story of Neville. My song of choice is Ragged Wood by the Fleet Foxes. Here's to strangers and meeting interesting people.

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Hi, Kev the Poet here. Now, I'm going to start with a declaration that this week's topic of bears, I am going to be going way off where you thought one would go with it. And it's for two reasons. Firstly, I don't have any massive affinity with the animal, the bear. They're all right. I'm a take 'em or leave 'em kind of bear guy. But secondly, the word bear allows me to get something off my chest. So here goes. It's celebrities who call their children by peculiar names. Bear is becoming increasingly popular in the celebrity world. Grr, as a bear might say. The one that springs to mind is the son of the late One Direction singer Liam Payne and former Girls Aloud singer Cheryl Tweedy, Cole, Fernandez Fassini, or whatever her surname is these days. They named their son Bear. Now, I'm sure it was very cute when born. I mean, great genes. And maybe looked like a cute, cuddly teddy bear when it was born. But cute, cuddly teddy bears grow up and have to answer their name during register at school. And Liam, mate, you were born in Wolverhampton, so surely Dave or Tony was much more suitable. This all really took off with Bob Geldof and Paula Yates in the 80s, when they started naming their children things like Little Pixie and Peaches Honey Blossom. Michael Jackson, yep, Wacko Jacko, as he became more commonly known, called his son Prince Michael Jackson. Really? But he was always known as Blanket. Blanket! What the... And don't start me on those Kardashians. I suppose the Beckhams also need to be brought into this conversation. Naming their first child after where he was reportedly conceived is equally bizarre and disturbing. Although they do get a sort of pass on this one, as shortly after little Brooklyn was born, his proud parents appeared on an interview with Ali G, and it was for charity, where he posed the question to David and Victoria if they wanted Brooklyn to grow up to be a footballer like his dad, or a singer like Mariah Carey. Genius. It must be really tough to be the child of superstar parents. Yes, they have luxury all around them and will want for nothing, but with paparazzi everywhere and seeing your folks all over the papers and social media daily, it must be bonkers. They need all the support they can get. So if you are a mega celebrity listening to this and you are expecting, well, first of all, from all at Wild Angles, congratulations. But please don't call it Bear or Blanket or from wherever it was conceived. Think about the consequences, please. Right, I'm off to pick up my two little darlings from nursery. I'm just praying that Toad in the Hole and Butlin's Bognor Regis have had a great day. My song choice for this week, it's simple. It's Think by Aretha Franklin.

Back in 2006, I went to see Over the Hedge with my dad. Now, I can't remember whether it was this one or whether it was Open Season that we walked out of, but either way, I was scared of Over the Hedge. So since then, I've gone back and watched Over the Hedge properly. The story centres on RJ, a fast-talking raccoon who gets himself into trouble with a bear called Vincent. And basically, after accidentally destroying Vincent's stockpile of food, the raccoon RJ is given an ultimatum: replace it all or be eaten by the bear to compensate. So to solve the problem, RJ persuades a group of woodland animals to go beyond the hedge that separates their forest from suburbia. So the animals are, you know, possums, porcupines, squirrel, tortoise. On the other side, they discover a very recognizable vision of suburban America. Perfect lawns, you know, big white houses, overflowing bins, loads of garages, supermarkets, and to the animals, it becomes a land of unlimited abundance and resources. Now, the main villain is technically the pest control man trying to get rid of the animals, but Vincent the Bear gives the story its deadline. You know, he's a huge, he's calm and patient, and he's always lurking in the background while RJ tries to gather enough food to save himself. But, you know, time is running out, and there's a particular scene where, you know, RJ dreams about the bear, you know, coming up to him at nighttime in one of the trees. I think I was scared. And I think also the film showed to the animals just how much of a paradise, I guess, suburbia was, with all the consumption going on and all the readily, you know, the readily available food for them. The bear scared me. Makes for a good story for my father to laugh at me for being scared for a university rated film. But anyway, talking of supermarkets, one of my favorite places, this song was included in Over the Hedge. It's called Lost in the Supermarket. I guess a remake or a interpretation of the song by The Clash.

Hi, I'm Scott. Imagine you're hiking, enjoying the quiet woods, when suddenly, about 40 feet ahead, a bear steps onto the trail. Your heart hits your throat. Every instinct you have screams at you to do one thing: turn around and run. If you take nothing else away from this talk today, remember this: do not run. Running turns you into prey. A grizzly bear can outrun Usain Bolt, clocking speeds over 30 miles per hour, and they can chase you up a hill or down a mountain just as fast. To survive a bear encounter, you have to override your panic and use your brain, because your strategy depends entirely on the type of bear you are facing. First, try to identify it. If it is a grizzly or brown bear, it will often have a distinct muscular hump on its shoulders. If it's a black bear, it won't have that hump, and it's generally smaller. But regardless of the species, your first move is always to stand your ground and de-escalate. Talk to the bear in a calm, low, assertive voice. Say something like, "Hey bear, I'm here, it's okay." Wave your arms slowly above your head so it realizes you're human, not a prey animal. If you do have bear spray, and you should always have bear spray in bear country, get it out, pull the safety clip, and hold it ready. If the bear is standing still, begin to back away slowly, sideways, keeping your eyes on it. Do not make eye contact, which can look like a challenge. Now, if the bear actually charges and makes contact, this is where your strategy splits. If it's a grizzly brown bear, they usually attack out of defense. They are trying to neutralize a threat. You need to play dead. Drop to your stomach, lace your fingers behind your neck to protect your spine, and spread your elbows and legs wide so the bear can't easily flip you over. Keep your backpack on, if you've got one, as it acts as armor. Stay completely still and silent. Even if the bear walks away, wait several minutes before moving. If you move too soon, it might come back. If it's a black bear, playing dead will not work. Black bear attacks are incredibly rare, but when they happen, they are usually predatory. You must fight back. Use everything you have: branches, rocks, your fists, or, if you've got it, bear spray. Target the bear's face, nose and eyes. Make yourself big, loud and aggressive. So to wrap it up, bear spray is your best friend. It is statistically more effective than a firearm at stopping an attack. But remember the golden rule: if it's brown, lay down. If it's black, fight back. Stay calm, stay aware and respect their woods. Thank you. My song is "Pretend We're Dead" by L7.

0: Wild Angles was presented by Scott, Maeve, Anna, Johnny, Ian, Gary, Jasmine, Kevin, Joe, and Poppy. Music was by Johnny Rose. This has been a Go Beyond production.
1: Constance Wu made a name for herself for her very funny role in the smash hit Crazy Rich Asians and starring in the sitcom Fresh Off the Boat. Success hasn't been easy, but Constance is back in the spotlight starring in a new sci-fi thriller. That's coming up on Q from CBC.
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1: Welcome to the newsroom. I'm Charlotte Gallagher. Another heat wave looms over Europe as emergency services battle wildfires in France and Spain. The French president says they're the worst fires since the Second World War. Hundreds of thousands of people have left their homes.
2: The situation is almost surreal. They said last night in the news that the fires were like around 10 kilometers from the perimeter of the city.
1: We'll hear the latest on a strong earthquake which has hit southern Japan. Benjamin Netanyahu and President Trump meet in person today for the first time since they declared war on Iran. But has the conflict affected their relationship? And one of the world's most famous landmarks is looking for a new apprentice.
3: It's a great job. I mean, we get to work with the Great Clock, aka Big Ben. We get to be involved with things like Remembrance Sunday and New Year's Eve celebrations, which are, you know, they're amazing things to be part of too.
1: First, a news bulletin.
4: BBC News with Fiona MacDonald. The authorities in France say the devastating wildfires around Bordeaux have been stabilised overnight, but remain unpredictable and dangerous. Another heat wave is being forecast, with temperatures expected to exceed 40 degrees Celsius this week. President Macron says these fires are the most severe France has faced since the Second World War. Hugh Schofield is in Paris.
5: It's still out of control in the sense that they don't know what's going to happen. There are embers burning, smouldering, small fires here, there, everywhere, which could turn once again into a great big conflagration. So the task is to stop it returning to that state. That's why for the last 36 hours they've been using this window to create fire breaks. That means clearing paths through the forest so that the fire won't leap from A to B, in the hope that when there are these fires, they can be contained.
4: In neighbouring Spain, firefighters have also reported favourable conditions overnight. The authorities in Pakistan-administered Kashmir say violence has broken out at the end of the first phase of regional elections. Officials said one paramilitary officer had been killed and three others injured in clashes with supporters of the Joint Awami Action Committee, a coalition of civil society groups. Carolyn Davis reports from Islamabad.
6: That there were violent clashes is not disputed. Who was killed and how many is. Police have said one paramilitary officer was killed and three others injured. The JAAC, or Joint Awami Action Committee, that led the protest has claimed 14 of its supporters were killed. The police told the BBC they could not verify the deaths claimed by the JAAC as no bodies had been brought to any government hospital. The group, which was recently banned by the Pakistan government, is demanding electoral changes, including the removal of 12 seats in the regional assembly, reserved for candidates that are from Indian-administered Kashmir

0: involved in the killings of four security personnel in Alikanhi Square during the protests. Earlier this month, two other men were hanged over similar charges. Human rights experts say at least 24 people have been executed in connection with the uprising so far. The demonstrations were initially sparked by the high cost of living but rapidly evolved into widespread anti-government protests.
1: World News from the BBC. Oman is reported to have proposed a regional system for managing the Strait of Hormuz, under which shipping companies would make voluntary payments for navigation and safety. It would prevent Iran exercising sole control of the waterway and is modelled on arrangements in the Strait of Malacca. The Japanese Prime Minister says several people have been injured by a strong earthquake in the southern coastal city of Kumamoto on Kyushu Island. Sanae Takeichi said the tremor also caused the collapse of buildings. Power was knocked out for thousands of residents, but the electricity operator in Kyushu Island said there were no irregularities at the Sendai and Genkai nuclear power stations. Jake Kwon in South Korea has more details.
2: Security camera videos showed old walls collapsing and fires breaking out from buildings. The earthquake was measured at the strongest of Japan's 7-level intensity scale, strong enough to be felt in neighboring South Korea. The last time a similar quake hit Japan's Noto area in 2024, more than 200 people were killed. The authorities have warned that tremors may continue.
1: The United States has welcomed Chad's decision to withdraw from the International Criminal Court. The US Assistant Secretary of State says the move reflects a growing trend of countries reclaiming their sovereignty from what he called a flawed institution. He urged other members to leave the Rome Statute. The French football star Zinedine Zidane has been appointed as the coach of the men's national team. Zidane, who won the World Cup with France as a player, says it's the only job he's ever wanted. As coach of Real Madrid, Zidane led the team to three Champions League wins in a row before stepping down in 2021. He takes over the French team from Didier Deschamps, who was in post for 14 years. BBC News.
3: Hi, you're listening to The Newsroom with me, Charlotte Gallagher. Overnight, the mega fire threatening Bordeaux in southwest France has stabilised, but the authorities say the danger is far from over. The latest town to be evacuated this morning is Locarno on the Atlantic coast. In total, more than 200,000 people have had to leave their homes so far. President Macron has called the situation unprecedented, with the worst fires since the Second World War. The mayor of Bordeaux, a city of 1.4 million people, says he's preparing for all eventualities. Chris de Agbro, who lives there, has decided to leave.
4: The air was quite smoky, was quite difficult to breathe. The smell of burnt was, you know, pretty much all around the city. The situation is almost surreal, especially knowing that, you know, at the moment, I think they said last night in the news that the fires were like around 10 kilometers from the perimeter of the city. I started to get very worried because we've got basically a green area because of all the parks and all the trees. So the fire would get really, really close.
3: Our correspondent, Gwyn Loder, is in Bordeaux and he's been speaking to the BBC's Karen Giannone.
5: It's a bright sunny day here in Bordeaux, which will be bad news for the emergency services who are still fighting these fires. There was some good news overnight. The situation remains stable, but has improved to the south where fires had been burning near the city of Bordeaux. I'm told the situation now is under control in that area. Hearing reports too that residents who live there may be allowed to return to their homes today even. So that really does seem like good news. To the west of us in the Gironde wildfire area, not so good news. We're hearing that the fires there are still out of control, but the situation hasn't worsened overnight. So it could be worse, of course. The fear though is that we're now under a yellow heatwave alert here. We are expecting those temperatures to rise up to possibly the early 40s degrees Celsius today and tomorrow especially. So the fear is, of course, that the fires could once more take hold and move towards the city.
3: Gwyn, since you arrived in France, you've been very close to the fires. Just tell us what you experienced. What does it feel like? How does it smell? How does it sound?
5: We arrived yesterday and we travelled westwards to see how the authorities were dealing with this crisis. We had to pass through several police cordons as we made our

0: way there. As journalists, we were allowed through those cordons, travelling through villages and towns which were more or less ghost towns, almost completely deserted as people had fled, as bushfires were breaking out sporadically. You didn't know where the next one was going to start and take hold, but there were several emergency service crews there battling the blazes as they broke out. We travelled to the village of Le Temple, where the fires were burning out of control. The ground crews unable to control the fires there, they drafted in aircraft which dropped water and fire retardant over the blazes there. They did eventually manage to get the flames to subside before moving on to the next blaze. And that's the difficulty here, is once you extinguish one fire, there's another one breaking out a few kilometres down the road. And this heat, the ground is parched extremely dry. There's a lot of vegetation which is completely dried out, so it's easy for the fires to take hold. And with this expected heat wave over the next few days, things could get much worse once more.
1: Gwyn Loder reporting from Bordeaux. Let's get more now on the news that a powerful earthquake has struck southwestern Japan. Some injuries have been reported as a result of the 7.1 magnitude tremor. We're joined by a correspondent in the region, Jake Kwon. And Jake, what more do we know at this point?
2: Well, Japan, you know, earthquake is not a stranger to this region, but this is still a very strong earthquake by the region's standard. This is an earthquake that is on the scale 7 out of the 7 in Japan's earthquake intensity scale. This is the strongest they had in a couple of years. And what we're hearing is from Prime Minister Takaichi saying that there had been reports of power cuts, fires, road and bridge damages, and collapsed buildings. At least 50 people were injured and brought to the hospital in the area. We've also heard from the public broadcaster NHK saying that the police had at least 4 separate reports of people trapped under the rubble. And the rail line service has stopped, including the Shinkansen, the bullet train. There was an assessment at the local nuclear power plant where they made sure that all operations were normal. What the authorities have said is that they're dispatching an investigation team to assess the level of damage and injuries, and as well as to the infrastructure.
1: And how prepared are Japan for tremors like these? Because as you said, you know, they get them pretty regularly.
2: They do. And this is quite a major scale that, you know, very few places can really prepare for. And when this tremor like this strikes, you know, I think the first thing we try to look at is the depth of the strike. And this one is quite shallow at 10 kilometers. And when something like this happens in any other country, any other region that is less prepared, it usually results in thousands of, you know, deaths and many more casualties and missing people. But Japan had been preparing for moments like this for many decades. They have extensive regulation on building buildings to make sure they can withstand these damages. And thankfully, this earthquake also happened a little away from the population center, the nearby historic town of Kumamoto. And because it happened also inland, there was little risk of tsunami. But I think there's still danger, because what the government has warned is that sometimes the first quake is followed very quickly the next day or in the next 2-3 days by even bigger quake. Now, this is something that happened back in 2016 in the same kind of area of Kumamoto. The first day, there was some injuries and some damages from around the 6.1 scale magnitude. But then the next day, a 7 scale magnitude came back and caused even more extensive damage.
1: Jake, thanks so much. That was Jake Kwon. Israel's Prime Minister Benjamin Netanyahu is in Washington to meet President Trump for the first time since the Iran war began in February. Tensions between the two longtime allies have become strained as the war that was meant to last a few weeks is still rumbling on and the Strait of Hormuz is still not fully open. Also in Washington is Ukraine's President Zelensky. Both men are there for the memorial service for the Republican Senator Lindsey Graham. The BBC's North America editor Sarah Smith reflects on the day ahead.
3: Even by White House standards, this is a very big day. We have got not one, but two world leaders coming by to talk about two different wars. We've got President Zelensky from Ukraine, who wants to discuss the war with Russia, as well as Israeli Prime Minister Benjamin Netanyahu to talk about the conflict with Iran. They're both in town for the funeral of the longtime Republican Senator Lindsey Graham. And it's going to be more like a political convention or an international summit than a memorial. And you're going to have President Trump eulogising the man who once called him a race-baiting bigot, but then later became his good friend, advisor, even golfing partner. Graham often lobbied President Trump about the causes he cared about most. And those were stopping Iran from ever getting a nuclear weapon and keeping up American support for Ukraine. For Mr. Netanyahu, who's coming to say goodbye to his cherished friend, this is the first time he will have met President Trump since the war in Iran began. And President Trump's at a crossroads right now in the conflict with Iran. He has to decide whether to stall or dramatically escalate his attacks. President Zelensky will also be at the funeral. Lindsey Graham was probably the most effective advocate he had in Washington, persuading President Trump to keep supplying arms to Ukraine and to keep tough economic sanctions on Russia. Now Zelensky has to try and hold on to Trump's support without the senator's help. So, in just one day, the fate of two major international conflicts are on the agenda, all because it's the funeral of one very influential Washington insider.
1: So what can we expect from Benjamin Netanyahu's meeting with President Trump? Here's our Middle East correspondent, Yolan Nell, who's in Jerusalem.
4: Before he left for Washington, he was stressing in his statement that this will be the eighth time that he's met Donald Trump. So that's more than any other leader. And I think, you know, he's at the moment trailing in polls ahead of a general election here due in October. He wants to show Israelis that he still does have this close alliance with Donald Trump, who is the leader, of course, of Israel's closest ally, the US. And that continues despite the differences that they may have. He said that they're going to discuss all the issues on the ground, first and foremost Iran. They're also expected to talk about Lebanon and Gaza, but it's really on Iran that you can see that their interests do differ so much. Having gone into a joint war at the end of February, what's been seen in recent weeks is when the US has returned to fighting with Iran, it has kept Israel on the sidelines. Donald Trump has made clear he sees Israel as being a junior partner. He is at the moment really seeking a diplomatic solution, and Israeli officials have been very critical of that memorandum of understanding that emerged between the US and Iran last month. They still want Iran's nuclear program dealt with effectively. I mean, that does remain a US goal as well. But for Israel, that is seen as an existential threat.
1: Do you think Israel feels locked out of it then?
4: I think that is something that you read about in the Israeli media, with a lot of talk about how there are Israeli military generals who would favour a new escalation against Iran, but still a lot of conflict about where things go from there. Certainly what they do not want is to have a diplomatic deal that does not deal with that nuclear threat. That is the number one threat, and also does not deal with Israel's other issues when it comes to ballistic missiles in Iran, the ballistic missile program, and also the threat that is posed from Iran's proxies around the region. There is a concern that Donald Trump is so worried about the effects on the global economy that he is now just looking to get the Strait of Hormuz reopened for shipping once again to calm things down in this region so that he can move on to other things. And, you know, it's important to note that although the strikes have not taken place between the US and Iran since Friday, still, the US's regional allies have continued to come under attack. There's still that threat from Iran's proxies. In particular, Saudi Arabia has come under attack from the Houthis in Yemen. Drones have also been launched into Jordan, and drones, you know, used to attack US allies in Iraq.
1: Yolan Nell in Jerusalem, and you're listening to The Newsroom. In Ecuador, a state of emergency is in place as the authorities battle local drug gangs with links to international cartels. Ecuador has one of the highest murder rates in the world and has become the gateway for about 70% of the cocaine reaching the US and Europe. The drug isn't produced there, but floods in from neighbouring countries, Colombia and Peru, the two biggest cocaine producers in the world. Our senior international correspondent, Ola Guerin, has been to Ecuador and sent this report.
5: We've just arrived at the scene of a killing. There are four police cars, about a dozen or so armed police officers here. There are some local people standing, looking on. And just in front of me, there's a motorbike on the ground, and beside it, the body of a man. We've met one local man here who is willing to speak. In fact, he says he wants to speak on behalf of the community, but he doesn't want to be identified because of fears of retaliation. His words are spoken by a BBC colleague.
6: We're used to this by now because it happens every day here. You might just step outside and catch a stray bullet. You can't go out and chat like before.
5: Do you think the situation here will ever change, will ever get better?
6: It's a lost cause. Criminals are like ghosts. They just pop up wherever they please.
5: The police are moving forward now quickly. They all have their weapons at the ready. They've identified this house before. They believe there are weapons hidden and they want to get hold of them. All they found was some ammunition and two handguns, one of them rusty. The police captain leading the search is John Charles Bustamante. He says he can only trust the officers right beside him.
7: We've had many, many bad people inside our unit, inside the state, inside the politics. We've had many, many guys that are corrupted.
5: I'm sitting inside a narrow one-room breeze block house with tin on the roof. And I'm with a gang leader who has told us to call him Jonathan. He says he's 37 years old. Four of his gang are here with him. They're all armed, some with short-barreled semi-automatic rifles. We're sitting here and you have a handgun, which is actually pointed in my direction. How many people have you killed?
8: Well, until now, about eight, I think. I don't remember well.
5: So you think you've killed eight people, but you're not sure about the number?
8: No, I'm not really sure.
5: He tells me the police are not a problem. He has four of them on his payroll.
8: Whenever they're going to do an operation, they call me. They tell me to hide things and to get out of here. When they arrive, they find nothing.
5: Do you have to pay a lot for that?
8: Of course, we pay a monthly rate. It depends. You pay $1,500 or $2,000 a month.
1: Oliger in reporting. The US consumer goods firm Johnson & Johnson has offered to pay as much as $5.5 billion to resolve tens of thousands of lawsuits alleging that its baby powder and other products containing talcum cause ovarian cancer. Here's our business reporter, Ijoma Ndukwe.
9: This case has plagued Johnson & Johnson for over a decade now. And we've all heard of Johnson & Johnson. It's a major US consumer goods company worth hundreds of billions of dollars, and its products are found in households around the world. Now, the company is hoping that this proposed settlement of $5.5 billion will finally put an end to this long-running legal battle. The company has been facing more than 69,000 lawsuits, and all of these include claims about talcum-based products, which consumers allege cause cancer. Now, talc is a natural mineral. It's mined from the earth and it's found in places close to asbestos, which is a material known to cause cancer. So consumers and their survivors are claiming that Johnson & Johnson's talc products cause cancer due to this contamination with asbestos. And it hasn't helped the company that in 2024, the World Health Organization classified talc as probably carcinogenic to humans. Now, Johnson & Johnson maintains that there is no evidence whatsoever that talc causes cancer, but it stopped selling talc-based baby powder in the US in 2020 and then worldwide in 2023, announcing that it was transitioning to cornstarch-based baby powders. So on Monday, they announced that they would be settling the lawsuits, and the firm's vice president of litigation, Eric Haas, repeated the company's long-standing position that the allegations are meritless, and he says the proposed resolution will allow the company to put this matter behind it. But if accepted, the proposed settlement will cover 95% of these ovarian cancer claims, and it will include the firm paying $3 billion next year.
1: Ijoma and Duque. Zimbabwe's opposition leader, Nelson Chamisa, says he's building a citizens' movement to respond to what he calls the country's dictatorship. He's in London meeting members of the Zimbabwe diaspora. He says to build a consensus on the restoration of democracy. Nelson Chamisa resigned from the opposition party he founded, Citizens of Coalition for Change, in 2024, saying the party had been contaminated and hijacked by the ruling ZANU-PF government. Anne Soy spoke to him about his ambitions for his new movement.
10: What is clear is that Zimbabweans at home and abroad have a common clarion call. They want to see change. They want Zimbabwe to be back into the family of nations. They want to see democracy in Zimbabwe. They want to see prosperity and their pride restored. And they are determined to contribute to that effort, particularly building the citizens' movement that we are building. We have a new citizens' movement that we are building to respond to the challenges of dictatorship in Zimbabwe. And there's a lot of excitement, there's a lot of interest, and a lot of hope too, that we'll be able to fix our problems back home.
11: There has been criticism back home in Zimbabwe that you've been largely missing in action at a time when the country needed you to oppose that parliamentary push to amend the constitution to increase or to extend the terms of the president and parliamentarians.
10: Well, we have not been missing in action, particularly myself. I've been their action on the ground, providing guidance and leadership in terms of the response that is needed. Of course, the amendment of the constitution is a sad and heavy, tragic blow to democracy in Zimbabwe, because this is what we had as a problem with Mr. Mugabe, but we seem to have jumped from a frying pan into the fire with the current administration under Mr. Mnangagwa. He seems to have learned nothing and forgotten nothing, literally copying lock, stock and barrel what Mr. Mugabe was doing. So it's dictatorship 2.0.
11: Well, you have been in the opposition for some time. What are you hoping to do differently?
10: Look, what we're going to do differently is to make sure that we move away from just focusing on the institutions to focusing on the desire and the goal of the people of Zimbabwe on the ground, building a movement as opposed to building a party. Because what we need is to fight with a broader base that is not alienating, dividing, but a base that unites. And a movement is the best approach. It is also an opportunity as the people of Zimbabwe to make sure that we come together so that there's unanimity and unity in action to achieve a new national consensus for freedom, justice and democracy.
1: Nelson Chamisa speaking to Anne Soy. Finally, Big Ben is among London's most photographed landmarks and a must-see tourist attraction. The name Big Ben actually refers to the massive bell inside the large clock tower in the Houses of Parliament. It first rang out in 1859, and the UNESCO site is now looking for someone new to learn unique clock-making skills. Our reporter Graeme Satchell spoke to Andrew Strangeway about it.
12: Andrew is custodian of perhaps the most famous clock in the world.
13: So to wind it properly, it's about 60 turns on here, so it's over 7,000 turns on the handle.
14: Did people actually do that by hand?
13: That was that for the first roughly 60 years of the clock's life, that was how it was done.
12: The Palace Estate has advertised for a new apprentice. It wants to pass on clock maintenance skills to the next generation.
13: It's a very traditional UK craft. The UK and London in particular did used to be one of the clockmaking centres of the world. It's ensuring that those skills are maintained for the future. There are not many places that you could train that will be like this, and it's not an opportunity that's going to come up very often.
12: We head up to the Belfry with extraordinary views across London. And Big Ben, the bell that has given the clock its nickname. We wait for the top of the hour.

0: It's a great job. I mean, we get to work with the Great Clock, aka Big Ben. We get to work on the estate. It's a fantastic place to work. We get to be involved with things like Remembrance Sunday and New Year's Eve celebrations, which are, you know, they're amazing things to be part of too.
1: We leave Andrew winding more clocks. It is a skill he wants to pass on to safeguard against the inexorable march of time.
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4: Bonjour, Emily.
5: Bonjour, Caroline.
4: What are we talking about today, Emily?
5: We're talking about the bistro, and I would argue that we are going to clarify something because I think that people like to use the word bistro way more widely than is really appropriate.
4: I think it's kind of used interchangeably with like casual restaurant. Like bistro to the average American, for example, means restaurant, basically. French restaurant, maybe not mid-casual. Like here, like a normal restaurant. French, classic French dining there are, you know, we have bistros, we have brasseries, we have bouillons, we have bouchons here in Lyon. We have a great bouchon in Lyon called a bistro, Abel, but that place is a bouchon.
5: Right. Historically, a bistro was something very specific that stood out from a lot of other categories of dining establishment that we'll find frequently in France.
4: So let's just briefly touch on those other categories so we know what we're not talking about?
5: Exactly. I think sometimes with something like a bistro, it's a lot easier to talk about what it isn't than what it is.
4: Okay. So what is a bistro not?
5: So, okay, let's look at the other types of more like working class establishment in Paris specifically, because if we open up the other regions, there's going to be a whole season where we just talk about different working class establishments.
4: Well, so I guess the big one would be, and I already mentioned a couple of them, and the bouchon is very Lyonnais, so we don't need to cover that, and we'll talk about that another time. A brasserie.
5: Right, a brasserie. So a brasserie is, the word brasserie in French means brewery. Oddly, Google Maps sometimes mistranslates this. So if you're in Paris wandering around and you see a thing that's indicated as a brewery, chances are it is a brasserie.
4: That's funny.
5: But brasseries, the originals in Paris were restaurants. I mean, all day dining establishments opened by Alsatian migrants to Paris. So in Alsace, we have a big beer brewing culture. Mm-hmm. And so they would come and open dining establishments that served beer and Alsatian food in Paris. These days, a brasserie is typically a restaurant or a dining establishment that's open all day that doesn't close between lunch and dinner.
4: Okay.
5: A lot of them are very, very grand. So
4: yeah, they're beautiful. Yeah. I would say like a brasserie is a level above a bistro.
5: It can be, but also some brasseries are really shitty. Like you get a lot of brasseries near train stations and they're not very nice.
4: But they're big.
5: They can serve a lot of people and a lot of them are really gorgeous. You might have some slightly pricier brasseries, but typically they're fairly reasonably priced, especially considering the fact that a lot of them serve seafood like oyster platters.
4: Okay.
5: And you can get it pretty affordably.
4: Interesting.
5: And you'll typically have beer.
4: Okay. So that is a brasserie. What about a bouillon, which is a Parisian thing?
5: Yes. A bouillon is a Parisian thing. It's, and we're going to have a whole episode all about this, but in short and sweet version, it's a working class establishment, the original chain restaurants. They were opened in the 19th century, mm-hmm. and it's where you can eat extremely cheaply, extremely quickly. Some sort of codes of a bouillon are going to be that often the waiter will take your order directly on the paper tablecloth.
4: I love that.
5: And historically, you wouldn't have paid your server. You would have paid at like a central caisse, a central like cash register.
4: And then why is a bistro not a restaurant? What is a restaurant then?
5: Well, we are going to have a special guest on to talk all about what is a restaurant. But it, again, as a sort of overarching thing, a restaurant is higher. It's higher end than any of these establishments. And typically they're going to close between lunch and dinner.
4: Okay.
5: So they're going to serve lunch, mm-hmm. which is usually in France, we say entre midi et deux, between 12 and 2. Yep. But really they're going to stop serving around 2:30. Mm-hmm. And they won't reopen until at least 7, if not 7:30.
4: And I would say 99% of the restaurants in Lyon and outside of Paris follow this. They're not doing continuous service, mostly because of labor laws, honestly. Mm-hmm.
5: So once we're into this, okay, what it's not, a bistro often, especially today, is recognizable first off, using visual codes. Mm-hmm. So bistros are often going to look fairly similar. And I mean, you were mentioning one thing that you see in a lot of bistros earlier today, which is a very specific kind of tablecloth.
4: The red and white checkered tablecloth.
5: Yeah.
4: The little tiny wine glasses.
5: The little tiny wine glasses.
4: I fucking hate those. Yeah.
5: Not good for drinking wine.
4: No.
5: You're often going to have a zinc, which is something like the zinc counter or a wooden bar.
4: I love the bar. Yeah.
5: You'll often have tiled floors.
4: Okay. Yeah.
5: You'll often have your menu on a chalkboard. Mm-hmm. So you'll have a lot of dishes of the day. Mm-hmm. The bistros are going to be cozier than brasseries typically.
4: Smaller.
5: It's going to feel kind of down home cozy.
4: What about the between lunch and dinner situation?
5: So that's going to depend.
4: Yeah.
5: And that's where I think we're seeing the evolution of the bistro past what its historical definition was. And that's where we're going to see a bit of a gray area. Mm-hmm. So I'm drawing these stark lines as though they still existed this way today.
4: They don't.
5: But they don't.
4: Yeah.
5: But I think one sort of element of what you would historically find in a bistro was that it was somewhere that you dropped into.
4: Okay.
5: So you wouldn't have made a reservation. You would have had service all day. You might not have had full service all day. You might have only had meals during meal times, and then you could come in for a drink in between.
4: Okay.
5: But they wouldn't close.
4: That's still something that does happen.
5: Yeah. But above all, the reason why people went to bistros historically was because you could get served quickly.
4: Okay.
5: So I think you probably agree with me that in most cases, being served quickly in France is not
4: it's not the
5: thing.
4: Goal.
5: No.
4: It's not the goal either. Like we want to take our time. We want to enjoy our meal. Why would you want to be served quickly?
5: If, for example, you were a Russian occupying soldier.
4: Interesting. Hmm. Okay. So that is when are we talking now?
5: So this is sort of the most popular myth for how a bistro was invented.
4: Okay.
5: And the idea is that in 1814, following the Napoleonic Wars, Paris is occupied by Cossack soldiers.
4: Why? Napoleon just cannot keep his sticky little fingers out of our podcast.
5: And Napoleon, I mean, I think he's going to be in almost every episode.
4: He literally is everywhere.
5: For someone who didn't like food, he appears a lot. So Paris is occupied. The Cossacks are not allowed to go and enjoy the bevy of beverages that they can find in Paris. And so obviously, whenever they can, they sneak away.
4: Of course. I mean, you can't keep Russians from their drink.
5: Right. So they go and they try and find places that will serve them quickly.
4: Uh-huh.
5: And the word in Russian for quickly is bistro. So
4: really?
5: Yes.
4: Okay.
5: So the story that they tell in a plaque that's actually on the wall outside of a bistro in Montmartre called La Mère Catherine is that the very first bistro was born on Place du Tertre, which is the very touristy square in the center of Montmartre, thanks to Russian soldiers calling out bistro, bistro, so that they could be served more quickly.
4: So is this myth true?
5: No, it's not. It's bullshit.
4: What a shocker.
5: Oh, my goodness. Another myth that's bullshit.
4: Okay. So what is the truth here?
5: So the truth is that the creation of a bistro didn't happen in a snap of the fingers.
4: No, nothing does.
5: Nothing ever does.
4: Well, some things do, I guess. People can invent something. But that's more like a dish or like a pastry. It's usually a cake.
5: It is. And it's usually an accident.
4: Yeah.
5: So bistros are actually part of Auvergnat heritage.
4: Okay, which brings us again much closer to here than to Paris.
5: Exactly.
4: The Auvergne, for those who don't know, is the big wild middle of France, closer to Lyon. If we hopped in the car and drove for an hour to the left, we would end up in the Auvergne. It's very mountainous, volcanic. It's very beautiful. It's the Massif Central mountain range. Here be dragons. They do not speak English there. Like, Anglophone tourists don't go there. And it's one of my favorite places to visit. And it's where lots of very good cheese is, too.
5: Oh, yeah. We will definitely do an episode on Auvergnat cheese.
4: Yeah.
5: I love the Auvergne. I've been there. I've driven through there. I drove into a ditch there, which was really fun. And a really lovely local man pulled me out of the ditch.
4: That's nice.
5: Which was very nice.
4: And lots of castles there. Lots of ruins.
5: Yes. Yes. I mean, it's incredible. It's volcanic. Like, it's weird, crazy, kind of witchy. It's amazing.
4: It is definitely witchy. It's very forested. It is very lost. It was so difficult for them to build roads out there because it is so mountainous that we didn't even get a connection between Clermont-Ferrand, the main city there, and like the south until like the 70s is when they started to build that.
5: And this remoteness is suddenly sort of the doors are blown open on that thanks to the invention of our favorite topic on this podcast, aside from Napoleon.
4: Ding, ding, ding. The railways.
5: The railways. Yeah. So when train travel becomes possible between the Auvergne and Paris.
4: That would be Clermont-Ferrand.
5: Clermont-Ferrand, exactly, city. Where the Michelin brothers are from. That starts to facilitate migration away from the Auvergne, where it's very difficult to make a living.
4: I mean, it's poor.
5: Yeah, yeah, it's very poor. And so Auvergnats are going to start coming into Paris. Mm-hmm. By the sort of mid to late 19th century, by 1870, really, the Auvergnats are going to be moving to Paris in droves by the thousands.
4: Mm-hmm. Are they coming to do particular jobs generally, these people?
5: So originally, they're not coming to open any sort of restaurant. They are coming to work hard. So if we think about, they are laborers. They are strong. Yeah. They have been surviving in these very rural areas.
4: They're country folk.
5: They are. And they get to Paris and they're like, what do you need us to do? And the first answer is carry and sell water. So before the Haussmannian renovation of Paris, thanks to Napoleon III, who hires Eugène Haussmann to redesign the city center mm-hmm. of Paris and bring in clean drinking water.
4: Okay.
5: Everyone is kind of getting their water where they can. There's two rivers running through Paris at the time, the Seine and the Bièvre, and people are kind of getting water wherever is suitable.
4: I bet it's disgusting.
5: There's a lot of tanneries. It's not great.
4: Ugh.
5: So the Auvergnats sort of assign themselves the jobs of being water porters.
4: Okay.
5: And that works really well until Haussmann brings clean drinking water into the city.
4: Okay.
5: And they're like, okay, fuck, what are we going to do? Most of the time when buildings are equipped with water facilities, it's only cold water. Yes. And so the Auvergnats change tacks. They start going around Paris with carts and bringing actual bathtubs and heating contraptions so they can heat the water, bring the bathtub upstairs, wait outside until the person has finished bathing, and then take the bath and the dirty bath water away.
4: No.
5: Yes.
4: That is something I would 100% hire someone for. I am a bath girly, and I would have done that.
5: Yeah.
4: In my bourgeois Haussmann apartment. I would have totally fallen in love with the bathtub guy, though.
5: I would read that bodice ripper.
4: I would. Let's write it together.
5: Oh, my God.
4: That'll be great. That could be a series.
5: Yeah.
4: That's the book series from The Real Fishwives. Let's make it disgusting.
5: So after that, they became wood sellers, which is the logical. So
4: they were opportunistic.
5: Yeah. Then they were coal sellers. Mm-hmm. And that's sort of how we start to get the very first bistros. They weren't called bistros yet. They were usually called bougnat because the sort of term for an Auvergnat was the bougnat. These were places where you'd go to buy coal, you'd go to buy wood. And then bit by bit, they start selling wine. And that's actually the original word bistro was a Poitevin dialect. So from Poitou. So not at all in Auvergne.
4: No, yeah, nowhere near. So that's over right on the west.
5: Yeah, it's like on the western coast of the Loire Valley.
4: Yeah.
5: And so the word bistro originally was the name for a wine cellar or a wine cellar's maid. Okay. And so it started to become applied to these bougnats who were selling wine.
4: Okay.
5: So they started calling them bistros.
4: Because you're congregating here too. I'm going there to buy my wood. I'm going to chat with my neighbor. I'm going to have a glass of wine.
5: And that really was the original mindset behind these bistros. So the bistro originally is the person and then it becomes the place. Mm-hmm. But the original bistros are not places you go to eat. They're places you go to chat, places you go to have a drink, although it's really about buying drinks to take away. You aren't going to sit there and drink alcohol.
4: Okay.
5: And they actually distinguished between the cafes at the time in Paris, where you could go and drink, mm-hmm. and bistros, where you'd kind of go and take things away.
4: Okay.
5: But then bit by bit, they're going to become places where people come and this is where you can use the telephone. This is where you can get a newspaper.
4: Well, if this is still, we're in the early 1800s. No, we're at the late 1800s.
5: We're in the late 1800s.
4: Okay, so phylloxera has already ravaged.
5: Oh, yeah.
4: So it's not Auvergnat wine. Because they were making quite a bit of wine.
5: Yeah.
4: And there was a window when rail comes in before phylloxera that they were like blowing up on wine and expanding a lot and making a lot of money. And then all of a sudden that just like disappeared.
5: And we do see that originally with wine, like Auvergnat wine being sold. And then eventually it's just going to be whatever wine we can find. Bit by bit, they also then, if people are already convening there, they're like, all right, well, we're going to sell some stuff that we make in Auvergne. So one thing they're really good at in Auvergne is charcuterie. So suddenly all of your saucisson is going to be available in a bistro.
4: Cheese.
5: And cheese, lots of great cheese. And it doesn't take very much imagination to go from selling links of sausage on the wall to being like, oh, well, if you pay me however many francs, I'll cut up some sausage for you and you can have it here.
4: Mm-hmm.
5: And suddenly it becomes a place where you can eat on site.
4: Yeah.
5: So it's a community thing. It's people getting together, people eating together, people drinking together. And that's actually one unfortunate connotation that's kind of going to start at this point and stick with the bistro today, is that a lot of the time when we talk about bistros in English, and we will be getting to this, I swear, we talk about bistro food.
4: Yeah.
5: And we're thinking about very specific recipes. But if you think about expressions that have the word bistro in them in French, like pilier de bistro, a pillar of the bistro, that means someone who drinks a lot. Conversation de bistro. Bistro conversations are like body conversations.
4: Oh.
5: So a bistro does not have a good reputation. But bistros start to be a place where, as the Auvergnats continue leaving Auvergne, they're going to find their people in the bistros.
4: Okay.
5: So that's going to be kind of your stopping ground. It's going to be, you know, you show up at an Auvergnat bistro and you ask for a job. Mm-hmm. And the other Auvergnat who know that you're Auvergnat, they know you're a hard worker.
4: Mm-hmm.
5: So they're going to give you a job.
4: Yeah.
5: So the bistros become almost like mafia control. Like, if you think about, like, there's an Auvergnat almost mafia without all of the violent, you know, side effects that you see in, like, New York Italian restaurants. But they're going to, it's the Auvergnat is going to be controlling the bistros, basically.
4: I mean, well, I would argue that that's a very common way for migrants to find work, find community, when they, is to find the other people that came from the place they came from. Mm-hmm. You know, I mean, that's how people have always done it.
5: Yeah. And it continues to this day. So if you go into pretty much any cafe, bistro, whatever in Paris, and you order a coffee, you're going to get it in a branded cup. And the cup is going to say Richard, yep. Richard on it. Well, Richard is an Auvergnat.
4: Really?
5: Yeah. And he has the monopoly on the coffee distribution in French cafes.
4: He also owns, La Family owns like 20 wineries.
5: Oh.
4: They're some of the richest people in France.
5: Yeah.
4: Yeah.
5: Yeah. And they're Auvergnat.
4: The coffee is terrible, though.
5: Yes, it is.
4: I don't know if we should say that, because I would love some sponsorship from Domaine Richard, who make very, very good wines.
5: So Richard is not the only Auvergnat who ends up making it big. We actually have quite a few Auvergnat who end up kind of becoming big names in the world of restaurants. So, for example, the owners of Brasserie Lip, the owner of Le Balzac, the owner of Maxime's, and even the owner of Café de Flore at one point were all Auvergnat.
4: Okay, so they're kind of, they're established.
5: Yeah, well, they become established.
4: Yeah, over time.
5: Through very hard work. Now, as we come into the 20th century, a lot of Auvergnat have made quite a bit of money running these bistros, which have evolved bit by bit from being these very down-home country places where you go for wine into places that actually serve halfway decent food.
4: Yeah.
5: And a lot of the time, it is still going to be country-style food, but we do see a bit of interest beginning in the 20s and then following. So it starts in the 20s. Obviously, then we have wartime, so not a great time for this. But then again, a resurgence in the 50s and 60s of what the Italians would call kind of cucina povera, like these regional cuisines, yep, these down-home country dishes, which are very distinct from the haute cuisine that you see in Paris at the time.
4: Things like bœuf bourguignon, coq au vin.
5: Exactly.
4: What about like steak frites, or is that more brasserie?
5: Steak frites is a British kind of introduction. Oh, we'll get into that. But when we think about bistro food, like real down-home bistro food, it's really anything that's long cooked. Mm-hmm. So like you were saying, coq au vin, pot-au-feu.
4: Yeah.
5: You'll see things like poulopo.
4: Sausage and lentils.
5: Yeah. Lamb and lentils, the agneau du pré-salé. And lentils. Okay. So all of these dishes are going to start to become synonymous with the bistro.
4: Okay, we got up to like the 20s and the 30s. What's happening now? Now bistro is a French restaurant.
5: Yeah, so now bistro has kind of broken from both its working class past and its Auvergnat past. So if you're in a bistro today, you might see escargot à la bourguignon, mm-hmm, which nominally are from Burgundy, but were actually invented by Carême.
4: Antonin Carême
5: in the early 19th century. You might see steak frites,
4: yeah,
5: which is actually a British import. Thank you, England. You might see roast chicken. You might see croque-monsieur, a Parisian invention.
4: You would see things that you expect to see on a French menu.
5: Exactly. You're going to see anything that's not super fancy, that's kind of down home. You're going to, with a bistro, what really differentiates from a restaurant today is more of a vibe.
4: Mm-hmm.
5: So you're going to see, you know, it's going to still be those close quarters. You're still going to have the red and white check tablecloths. You're still not going to have necessarily nice stemware.
4: Mm-hmm.
5: And it's going to be hearty food and kind of a convivial ambiance, chalkboard menus, things like that.
4: It should be pretty cheap, right?
5: It should
4: relatively.
5: Yes.
4: Yeah.
5: Now, here's the thing. in the 90s, a lot of chefs got really tired of working in like fine dining with like tweezer applied garnishes. Yeah. And so a lot of Michelin starred chefs were like, I want to do something a little bit closer to my roots. Mm-hmm. And they were buying up bistros and inventing this new trend called bistronomy.
4: Bistronomy. Yeah. So bistronomy is basically, you know, a chef-y spin on traditional food, right?
5: Yeah, it's like the gastropub, but French.
4: Yeah.
5: And so you're going to see a lot of chefs kind of taking these old school dishes, making the portions a little bit smaller, garnishing them, putting tablecloths on the tables, or not, because tablecloths are super expensive.
4: Tablecloths are also like not, they're kind of passe now.
5: But they're passe because they're expensive.
4: That's funny.
5: And so these bistronomy chefs were like, forget the tablecloth. We'll just have a nice, like shiny wooden table easy to wipe.
4: A nice wooden table. Yeah. Yeah.
5: But you might see nice stemware. Mm-hmm. You might see really nice wine list. You'll still probably see a chalkboard menu, but the prices are going to go way, way, way mm-hmm. up. And this wave, while it adds a lot of quality to what had been the bistro, kind of decimates that working class staple. Because now what we see is a schism in the world of the bistro, where you have the bistros that are using the word bistro, but they're really bistronomic restaurants mm-hmm. where a main dish today in a bistro, like I'm not surprised when I see things like in the 28 to 38 euro range for a main course at a bistro.
4: Which is a lot.
5: That's a lot of money.
4: Yeah.
5: And then you're going to have places that would have originally been called bistros that now I think more comfortably sit in the category of like a café bar. Or like a PMU, which is where you go to bet on horse races.
4: Like gamble.
5: Exactly. Yeah,
4: that's funny.
5: And so that is now serving the purpose that a bistro originally did. So you can go into a PMU, you can get a really cheap coffee.
4: Yeah.
5: You can bet on the horses.
4: Old men hang out in these places.
5: And me, I hang out in these places.
4: You hang out in PMUs?
5: I love PMUs.
4: Okay. I don't hang out in PMUs, but you could have a cheap beer at a PMU. You can buy cigarettes often. There'll be a tabac as well. But they are definitely community places, but they are working class places.
5: They are definitely
4: working class. And are male dominated for sure.
5: 100% male dominated. Yeah. The reason I like to sit in PMUs is because everybody leaves me alone.
4: Yeah, or you could chat with an old timer maybe.
5: I can chat with an old timer and sometimes I do. Yeah. But most of the time I sit by myself in the corner and I drink a citron pressé, which is like a little thing of like a make your own lemonade.
4: Okay.
5: And I am left alone and you don't have to eat.
4: Yeah.
5: If you go to a bistro these days and you don't eat. Like it's not possible.
4: Yeah.
5: And a cafe, it stands out from the classic Parisian cafe, like a Cafe de Flore, mm-hmm. where it's very fancy and it's, you know, ornate and beautiful and everything's expensive.
4: I mean, a PMU is a cultural institution for
5: Absolutely.
4: Sure.
5: Absolutely. And I mean, when you think about that was the role that a bistro held for people for such a long time. Now we think of bistros as dining establishments, yeah. but originally they were a gathering place. Balzac said that the cafe bar or the bistro bar was the parliament of the people. That's where people got together to chat and anybody could afford to go and anybody could afford to stand or sit there.
4: Balzac is not cheap now, is it?
5: No, sorry, this is the man Balzac, not the cafe Balzac.
4: Okay.
5: But no, Balzac is not cheap now.
4: Okay.
5: But the man Balzac said that it was that you should hang out at a cafe basically and chat with people.
4: Third places, right?
5: Yeah, absolutely. You essential know? Third spaces.
4: Yeah.
5: What's interesting now is that it's not the Auvergnats who are controlling that particular type of bistro mm-hmm. in Paris anymore. And I am speaking specifically about Paris. Obviously, there are bar, cafe, bistro type places in a lot of small villages. Mm-hmm. We can definitely talk about how they're disappearing. But they do exist. But in Paris specifically, they were originally governed by Auvergnats. Mm-hmm. And these days, they're not. These days, typically the people who are owning these spaces are either Kabyle or Chinese.
4: Kabyle is what?
5: Kabyles are Berbers from Algeria.
4: Okay.
5: And so it's either going to be them or Chinese people owning these cafes, which means a lot of the time the menu at one of my favorite bistros, cafes, bars, PMU that I go to is mostly Vietnamese.
4: That's great.
5: And then they'll have a sandwich. Okay. Like you can get a sandwich parisien, a ham and butter sandwich, or you can get like stir fry.
4: That's funny.
5: So it's kind of random, but it's still part of the Parisian landscape.
4: Yeah.
5: What's interesting is that because people have gravitated so much towards this bistro that is now a more upscale type bistro, mm-hmm. When they want cheap food, young people, as you mentioned, these bistros of today are old man places. young people are not going to the old man places to get cheap food.
4: No.
5: They're going to McDo.
4: Yeah.
5: So that's the third space of today.
4: I wouldn't have considered a bistro to be cheap food today. Like, I wouldn't think, oh, I want cheap food, I'm going to go to a bistro.
5: Right. Yeah. Right. And I think, you know, I've mentioned before this insight that the journalist Emmanuel Rubin shared with me. He's a journalist from the Figaro, so a major French daily today in Paris. He told me that we don't start to protect things until we're afraid that they're going to disappear.
4: Yeah, and we see that a lot.
5: So UNESCO World Heritage application for the Café Bar Bistrot takes place in 2025. So we've applied now to protect the Café Bar Bistrot because it's probably falling to the wayside.
4: Okay.
5: There are, however, a few people who are being instrumental in bringing back this idea of what is now being called a rade, R-A-D-E, which is basically the French word for a dive. And so people who want to bring back the idea of a cafe where you can go all day long, you can eat cheaply, or you can get a drink. And so there's a handful of places like that, many of which you will actually find in our Fishwives Guide to Paris.
4: In our Fishwives Guide to Paris. Yeah. Emily, you put that guide together because I begged you to.
5: And I loved every moment.
4: I don't know anything about Paris. So that is a good place to look for cheap eats in that section. Great.
5: So if you want to look, if you want cheap eats that feel Parisian, look in that section. A lot of those places, again, they're not the old school. These are not 200-year-old
4: Those bistros. Places aren't cheap.
5: Those places aren't cheap. Yeah. And actually, a lot of those places that look like the ones that were founded back in the 19th century are actually still buying in their food from Metro, which is this massive
4: conglomerate. It's a restaurant supermarket, basically.
5: Yeah. And you can buy your croque monsieur from Metro, and all you have to do is put it in the microwave and serve it.
4: Every time you've had a like chocolate lava cake in France, it's from Metro.
5: Absolutely. Yeah. A lot of steak tartares are from Metro.
4: So look, I love Metro. Not shading. I love Metro restaurant supply stores. Like, please, heaven.
5: It's great.
4: But it's nice when people are cooking their own food.
5: Absolutely. And so when you look at the landscape of bistros today in Paris, these are your choices. Yeah. Here's your menu. Your menu is a fancy bistronomic restaurant that looks like a bistro, but is priced like a restaurant where you're going to eat excellent plays on old school country food, the kind of thing you might have found in these bistros in the 50s, but you won't find anymore. You can go to a place that looks like a bistro, but is serving Metro food. You can go to a place that looks like a bar cafe and eat amazing spring rolls. Or you can go to a neo bistro or a neo cafe, which were opened in the past maybe 5 years, 5-10 years, that are taking all of the old school codes of the bistro, including the low prices, and updating them a little bit for today.
4: I read about one of those recently. That's an old BMU that's in, I think it's in Montmartre, but that just opened. It looks really cool, and they serve food all day, and it's like little sandwiches and stuff, and you can stand at the bar and eat. Like, that's cool, and that is rare now.
5: It is rare. And there are a few, and I've tried some of them that are great, and I've tried some of them that are a little too big for their britches, because the idea also is, of course, that you're not going to take reservations. Because that was the old bistro code. So if your social media marketing is bigger than your seating capacity,
4: That's annoying.
5: Then you're going to have to line up. But there's a lot of places that are a little bit more off the beaten track that are still doing a really good job. And the range of places to go for affordable eats is bigger now in Paris. So there are lots of places you can go. But when you say, I want to go to a bistro, you need to think about, is it a type of food that you're looking for? Is it a price point? Or is it a vibe? Because those three things don't necessarily coexist in the same space as they used to when the Auvergnats were founding these places back
4: so
5: in the late 19th century.
4: It's super interesting. And it shows how much nostalgia we cling to, even though it isn't really relevant anymore. I mean, it's not that it's irrelevant, but that it's just, it's gone. Like, it's nostalgia rather than reality.
5: Absolutely.
4: And then, I would say that, like, when you see the word bistro in a restaurant in America, that's basically just saying, oh, it's a French restaurant.
5: Yeah. And I would argue, an unpopular opinion, but what are we if not bearers of unpopular opinions? I would say the best known bistro for most American visitors to Paris is Le Bistrot Paul Bert.
4: Paul Bert?
5: Paul Bert.
4: Yeah.
5: That's not a bistro to me. It's a restaurant.
4: Okay.
5: It looks like a bistro. It's got the beautiful tiled floor. Mm-hmm. It's got the beautiful wooden tables. They make an excellent steak frite. I think it's 42 euros.
4: Yeah.
5: It's a restaurant.
4: It's a restaurant.
5: It's great, but it's impossible. I mean, it's just not that same thing.
4: Yeah.
5: Call a duck a duck. and eat steak frites with the pepper sauce at Bistro Podbeo, but then also try out some of these other places that aren't maybe necessarily as storied and are just as worthy, if not more so, of your hard-earned dollars.
4: I love that because, you know, again, The Fishwives and Our Guide to Paris, it's about also taking you to the places that you're not going to hear about from everybody else.
5: Absolutely.
4: And that are the places that are worthy of your dime and your time.
5: Yeah. I've been eating for a living, so you don't have to. Eat bad food.
4: Don't eat bad food. God, why would you do that?
5: So bad.
4: Especially when there's so much good food to be had, but also a lot of bad food to avoid.
5: Exactly.
4: Well, this was super interesting and a much richer story than I thought it would be. When you proposed this idea, I was like, okay.
5: Well, but now I'm really excited to dig into the Bouchon, and I think our listeners probably are as well.
4: That's going to be awesome, and that'll be year two, I think. All right.
5: Stay tuned.
4: Stay tuned.
6: If you're spending time on the Normandy coast this summer, don't miss one of the region's most spectacular evenings. Every Thursday night in August, Cabourg hosts its Nocturne Equestre, a series of open-air equestrian shows at the racecourse just behind the seafront. As daylight fades, riders, horses, music, and lighting come together in performances combining dressage, stunt riding, and storytelling. It's an event that celebrates Normandy's long equestrian tradition, with some of France's finest horses performing beneath the evening sky. Cabourg has long been associated with horses, elegant seaside holidays, and writer Marcel Proust, making it one of Normandy's most charming resorts. The shows usually begin around 9 p.m., making them the perfect way.
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8: Welcome to Outlook. I'm India Rakesin. Dan Everett was a young, talented linguist, but he was also a missionary. Because of his ear for languages, he was sent to Brazil to convert an indigenous group who spoke a famously complicated one.
9: It was like meeting a group of celebrities. I was incredibly excited, and I started learning words and saying them back to them. They thought of me as a very interesting parrot. They didn't think I actually understood anything I was saying.
8: Dan moved his young family to the Pirahá village, and for years they lived alongside each other, whilst Dan kept learning their words.
9: One of the first phrases I learned was which means, don't try to speak Portuguese with me, speak Pirahá.
8: But his spiritual mission was less successful. In fact, through his conversations with the Pirahá, Dan's worldview would come crashing down. That's coming up after the news.
10: BBC News with Fiona MacDonald. Firefighters in France and Spain say they've made progress against some of the worst wildfires in living memory, but warn the danger is far from over as another heat wave approaches. In southwest France, a fire near Bordeaux has burned around 420 square kilometres and forced more than 200,000 people to leave. Here's Nick Beek.
11: The Battle of Bordeaux is not yet won. The fires to the west of the city may have been stabilised, but they're far from out. The latest flare-ups exhausted firefighters. From the air, too, the relentless effort goes on to try and gain the upper hand. But with another heatwave coming, it won't take much for flames to spark up again. The danger not over, but already locals and expats want answers about how better this land is managed in the future so that it doesn't again provide so much fuel for the fires.
10: In Spain, crews reported improved conditions overnight, but tens of thousands remain displaced. The Japanese Prime Minister says several people have been injured by a strong earthquake in the southern coastal city of Kumamoto on Kyushu Island. Sanae Takaichi said the tremor had also caused the collapse of buildings and fires. Here's Jake Kwon.
12: The tremor began at 4:27 p.m. near the historic town of Kumamoto on Kyushu Island. Various security camera videos showed old walls collapsing and fires breaking out from buildings. The earthquake was measured at the strongest of Japan's 7-level intensity scale, strong enough to be felt in neighboring South Korea. The last time a similar quake had hit Japan's Noto area in 2024, more than 200 people were killed. The authorities have warned that tremors may continue.
10: The authorities in Pakistan-administered Kashmir say violence has broken out following the first phase of regional elections. The region's been on the boil, with protesters demanding better local representation. Taiwanese media say protesters have detained an employee of the chip-making giant NVIDIA as part of a widening probe into the smuggling of AI servers with chips. A statement said the suspect was initially questioned before he was taken into custody amid suspicions that he could flee or destroy evidence. Anbarasa Natarajan reports.
13: The latest action was part of a third round of searches in the investigation into alleged smuggling of chips to China. Officials raided the home

0: Hospital on the 16th of June. Officials say intensified nationwide surveillance found no community transmission during that period. 20 cases were confirmed in total, including deaths of two Congolese nationals who crossed the border for treatment. Ukraine's President Volodymyr Zelensky is due to meet Donald Trump at the White House, seeking stronger air defences and greater pressure on Russia to end the war. The talks come as Ukraine intensifies long-range attacks inside Russia. Paul Adams is in Kyiv.
1: Essentially, Ukraine is holding those front lines. Very little is moving. And if anything, Ukraine has regained some ground there too. So President Zelensky goes to Washington with a feeling that he is perhaps in the driving seat at the moment. Donald Trump seems to have recognized that. He told President Zelensky during the last NATO summit in Ankara that he was doing an excellent job. But clearly there are still things that President Zelensky wants and needs, and primarily on top of that list are Patriot air defense missiles, as always.
0: Following his meeting with President Zelensky, Donald Trump is due to meet Israel's Prime Minister Benjamin Netanyahu at the White House for their first talk since the war with Iran began. Mr. Netanyahu says Iran's nuclear program will be his main priority. The two leaders are also expected to discuss Lebanon. The French football star Zinedine Zidane has been appointed as the coach of the men's national team. Zidane, who won the World Cup with France as a player, says it's the only job he's ever wanted. As coach of Real Madrid, Zidane led the team to three Champions League wins in a row before stepping down in 2021. BBC News.
2: You're listening to Outlook from the BBC World Service. I'm India Rakesson. The best thing, I think, about listening to the radio is when something truly unique just catches your ear. Something you have never heard before. Like this. This is a language that's spoken by very few people. And for many years, it totally baffled linguists. They couldn't figure out its shape, its boundaries, because it's not really like any other language. It's called Piraha, and it belongs to an indigenous group who live right in the middle of the Brazilian Amazon. And it really belonged exclusively to them. That is, until a young American missionary in his mid-20s turned up. He's called Dan Everett. And actually, he's one of the voices you can hear now.
3: Okay, so he said it's okay to use his image for other people to see it in other jungles.
2: Dan arrived at the home of the Piraha because he wanted to convert them to Christianity. To do that, he needed to talk to them first. So he stayed, and as the years ticked by, he started to unpick the code of Piraha. But when he did start to understand the things that they were telling him, his whole worldview totally fell apart. Now, Dan's journey to the Amazon and to the Piraha is rooted in his long love of languages. So let's begin with Dan as a young kid. He grew up in Southern California, and his talent for languages became apparent really early.
4: We had to take Spanish class because I grew up on the Mexican border, and 83% of the students in my school were Spanish-speaking. And I was in the minority of English speaking. So I had to get up in front of the classroom and give a recitation in Spanish. And my native speaker, Spanish teacher, asked me if we spoke Spanish in the home because I sounded Mexican. And that made me very happy. And it was the first evidence I ever had that I was good at languages. And I loved learning languages.
2: What is it about words and language, do you think, that's really drawn you in?
4: Well, initially, I was drawn in because I wanted to be able to communicate with more people. I especially wanted to be able to communicate with my Mexican-American friends. But later, I got more interested in the theory of language. What does language and the structure of words, the structure of sentences have to tell us about the human mind? And this has been my professional

0: a motivation for the last 50 years or so.
1: What new doors does linguistics open up to us? What does it tell us that just learning languages doesn't?
0: Language is the most complicated thing that people are ever going to learn. Even theoretical physicists won't learn anything more complicated and difficult and demanding than their native language. And how is it that everyone around the world is able to learn their native language so well? Linguistics has, I hope and I believe, answers for these questions. And it just attracted me, partly because I was good at it.
1: Was it there for you from the beginning? Like, do you come from a family who are curious about language, curious about linguistics?
0: No, I come from a lower middle class family in Southern California, where my stepfather was a worker in a packing shed and my mother was a waitress. My biological father was a cowboy. Nobody was interested in science. Nobody was interested in languages. I'm the first person in my family to finish high school, and certainly the first one in my family to go to college.
1: Yeah, so you were really bucking the trend then.
0: I was doing something that was completely unrelated to anyone else in the family. To go to college was what little rich boys did, and it seemed inappropriate for my father when I decided to go to college.
1: What do you mean? What did he say?
0: Real men don't do that kind of thing.
1: What did you think of that?
0: Well, I knew a lot of men that he considered to be real men, and I really didn't want to be like any of them. So it didn't bother me at all. In fact, it made it more attractive.
1: Tell me about your family. Who did you grow up with?
0: Well, my parents divorced when I was about a year old, and I was raised for the first years by my grandmother, my maternal grandmother. And then my mother remarried, and I went to live with her and my stepfather. They started a family, but when I was 11 and my mother was 29, she died of an aneurysm carrying a plate of food across a restaurant floor. She just collapsed. So that was my early family experience. I would say that I pretty much raised myself from the time that I was 11.
1: I mean, it's a terrible thing to lose a parent, but you know, when you're 11, that's a very formative time, isn't it, as well?
0: Well, it was the most difficult thing I've ever experienced in my entire life, and every day I think about it. You know, when your mother dies at 29, you lose the sense of immortality that a lot of teenagers have. I realized anybody can die at any time. If your mother can die, you can die. And I wanted to experience things and not wait around for them to come to me. My aspiration was to be in a symphony orchestra, but I switched to wanting to be in a rock and roll band. And so I was in rock and roll, I think the year before the Beatles became big in the U.S., so we were playing instrumental music, and then the Beatles came out and completely transformed my life. I was especially drawn to Paul and John because they had both lost their mothers very young, and I found that really interesting about them. And so, unfortunately, it meant that I let my studies fall by the wayside. I got into drugs to some degree. But none of that lasted very long. I was taking drugs from the time I was 14 till the time I was 17. But then after that, I just stopped taking them.
1: Let's talk about how your love of music really led to a very big, huge part of your life. It was at a gig, wasn't it? A pretty big one, that you met the woman who would become your first wife. Can you describe that day for me?
0: Yes, it was in the summer of 1968. Jimi Hendrix was giving a concert in San Diego, and I was standing outside as a 17-year-old selling LSD to get money to go in. And then I saw a person from high school that I recognized, and I went up to him, and his sister was with him with her boyfriend, and she wasn't very pleased by me coming over to solicit money. But she happened to go to the same high school that I did, and so the next day I went over and sat by her during lunchtime, which I don't think pleased her that much.
1: But she did talk to you. She opened up. She started chatting to you. So she must have, there must have been something that made her think, maybe this guy's interesting.
0: Yeah, well, she was raised in a very strict Christian home. But on the other hand, she liked people who were moderately rebellious. And that appealed to her. So she wanted to hear what I had to say. And she asked me questions. I think she initially assumed that I wasn't very bright. So she asked me questions and found out that I could do algebra.
1: I love that as like a fact-finding mission when you're sitting next to a guy being like, can he do algebra? Because that will make the difference here.
0: That was the basic IQ test I had to pass. But she had this fascinating life, and she wasn't like anyone else I had ever met.
1: This young woman, Karen, her childhood had certainly been different. She was born into a prominent missionary family. She'd spent much of her life living in isolated communities in northeastern Brazil, whilst her father tried to convert the local people.
0: And she was very attractive, and she just talked about, she spoke a tribal language, and she spoke Portuguese, and she understood Spanish. She just had no desire to be like the other girls. And all of this was very appealing to me. So I started going to church with her. And then I found out that her father was the most interesting person I had ever met, or I have ever met since. He was just a guy who spent more time in the jungle with indigenous people than anyone I've ever heard of. And he wasn't very good at languages. He wasn't a very good linguist, but he got me interested in exactly those things. And he was the first adult who took me seriously, what I had to say as a teenager. And he told Karen afterwards that this guy's really smart, which is the first time anybody had ever said anything like that about me in my whole life. So he was an incredible encourager, and his life, I thought, was the most interesting life I had ever heard about.
1: And of course, you were falling in love with your wife, or soon to be wife.
0: It was all together. It was, my life is changing, and all of these forces are coming together to transform my life into something else, to change my vision from wanting to be a rock star or a symphony musician to wanting to be a college-educated pastor and missionary. It was very different. And one of the things about fundamentalist religions in general, but in Christianity, in my personal experience, is that when you go to a church and people know that you are a believer, you claim to be a believer, you are a believer, you're immediately accepted. Everyone accepts you. And the worse your background was, the greater the hero you are for converting. So people were very impressed that somebody who had been using drugs and playing in rock bands was now a follower of Jesus. And so this gave me a wider community to belong to, and I very much enjoyed that kind of support and mini celebrity of being this drug user converted to fundamentalist Christianity. So the early years, it was a very important and enjoyable experience in my life.
1: And you did decide to become a missionary. What was it about being a missionary that started to really appeal to the young Dan?
0: Well, talking to Karen and to her father, I heard about all these amazing experiences they had. And at the time, her father would tell me about miracles he had seen. I don't believe in miracles today, but this was incredibly attractive to me. Also, the fact that I wanted to reject, I really did not like American middle-class society. I had decided that this is the last thing I wanted to do with my life, was to live in a neighborhood with a mailbox like everybody else's and go to work 9 to 5 and salute the flag and support Vietnam. I was against all of these things. And this gave me an opportunity to just take my life in a very different direction and leave all that stuff behind.
1: It is really controversial these days, being a missionary. There are really very strong anti-colonial critiques and real issues with the sort of idea of trying to convert people out of their own way of life and into something else, obviously. Did these exist at the time? Were you aware of those critiques?
0: A number of my hippie friends, when they found out what I was going to do, called me a colonialist. They definitely had these views, but they weren't widely shared in the adult population, as far as I know. I still think, I think at that time, missionary was still an admirable activity because there was such a large percentage of people claiming to be Christian, and missionary was the experience. Nowadays, even Christians that I know aren't that enthusiastic about sending missionaries anymore. But although my feelings these days are very strongly against missionary work, I don't regret those early times. One of the reasons I don't regret it is because I never had a single convert, so I can't be blamed for anybody giving up their way of life.
1: So let's go to kind of to the beginning of your journey into the Amazon. So it took years of linguistic training before you left to begin this journey to convert people. You obviously needed to be able to speak to them, so you had to learn the language, and you decided to focus on one language in particular. So tell us about that language.
0: The missionary organization that we were going to join had offered us places in New Guinea and Mexico and Brazil, and the director wrote me a letter and said, we have this language in Brazil called Pirahã, and two other teams have tried to work there, but they haven't been able to figure out the language. And we need somebody who's good at linguistics. This would be a very big challenge for anybody, and nobody else wants to accept it right now. But if you'd be willing to work with the Pirahãs, then we would be very happy to have you in Brazil. And the idea that I was being asked to take on a situation that had that others had failed at, at least the way it was described to me at that time, was very appealing. And I just love that idea in retrospect. I had no idea what we were getting into at the time.
1: Tell me about where the Pirahã live and your first time arriving there. What was that like?
0: Well, if you take out all of the country boundaries of South America and you look at the Amazon, and right in the middle of the Amazon forest, that is more or less where the Pirahãs are located. It was a 2.5-hour flight to get there, my first time in. The previous missionary had put in an airstrip for small Cessna single-engine aircraft. There was no way to let the Pirahã know we were coming. So when the plane started coming, I would say that in the last 20 minutes, they can hear it well. They can hear the plane. So they all came running, and by the time the plane landed on the strip, they were all talking loudly and they were pointing. They had been told by the previous missionary that a redheaded guy was going to come and take his place. And at that time, my hair was bright red, so they knew who I was when I got off. And when I arrived, I still didn't speak a word of the language, but I had read so much about them from the previous missionaries that it was like meeting a group of celebrities. I was incredibly excited. And I started learning words and saying them back to them. They thought of me as a very interesting parrot. They didn't think I actually understood anything I was saying. But I spent 10 days with them on that initial visit by myself. And I couldn't wait to get back there with my family after that visit.
1: And what about the Pirahã? Because these people are sort of arriving at where they live, their village, and leaving and arriving and leaving. I mean, were they wary? Were they skeptical? Were they annoyed? What did they make of it?
0: Well, the previous missionaries had been very good at first aid and giving them treatment for malaria. So they saw me as another person to bring in some assistance to help them. And I did do a lot of that over the years.
1: How much did you manage to pick up in the first 10 days? It's not very long.
0: I could get across some very basic ideas to them. I certainly knew how to tell them my name, and I say my wife's name is this and my child's name is this. You know, not complete sentences, not well-formed grammar, but it was enough to let me know that it's a tone language, like Mandarin or many other languages in the world. There are about 8,000 languages spoken in the world today, and probably a quarter of them are tonal. But I realized that I could pronounce the tones, and I could hear the tones, and it was actually not that hard for me. And the Pirahã were very impressed with my ability to recognize the tones and say words back to them.
1: Could you give me an example of some of the early things that you were able to say?
0: Yeah, so one of the first phrases I learned was, which means, don't try to speak Portuguese with me, speak Pirahã. And then I learned things like, You know, the word for foreigner is awe, with all mid-tones. The word for skin is awe, which is low, high. The word for hand is awe, which is low, high, low. The word for me, myself, is chi. And the word for excrement is chi. So you don't want to get those confused. No. The word for enemy is magiai, and the word for friend is magiai.
1: Such subtle tonal changes. So you spent 10 days, the first 10 days, and then you go away, but you come back. And this time you come back for a long time. You don't come back alone. You come with your family. What did your family look like at that point?
0: My son, Caleb, who is now a well-established academic in his own right, was 9 months old. My middle daughter, who is a professor of nursing these days, was 3 years old. And my oldest daughter, who's an elementary school teacher now, was 9 years old. My wife and I were both 26. So the family, my kids really loved it because their parents were there. My middle daughter has told me that many times when I was afraid, I would look at you and mom, and you guys never seemed to be afraid of anything, so I figured I didn't need to be afraid either. Before long, both of my daughters were leaving early in the morning in a canoe with Pitaha girls, and they would go upriver and spend the entire day. Wow. I didn't pack them a lunch. I didn't tell them about snakes or anything. They would just go off singing with them in the canoe, so they picked the language up fairly quickly.
1: How does your family then slot into the society, into the village? What did that look like?
0: We lived in the center of a village in a large house, but the house was made exactly in Pitaha style. It had the same kind of thatch roof. It had the same kind of board floors where the boards didn't come together. There were big gaps. And so it looked like a Pitaha house, but it was larger. And one of the reasons it was larger is because we had this fairly big reception area, and the Pitahas would hang out there when they weren't hunting or fishing. During the day, they stayed there, and sometimes at night, I remember getting up once at night and counting 55 Pitahas sleeping in our house with us. In fact, I saw one guy's feet coming out from under my bed with my wife. He was just sleeping under our bed. He'd gotten under there at night. So they felt very at home with us. There was no fear of us, and we just lived together.
1: Tell me about some of the people, some of the friends that you made and the people you got to know.
0: Well, the first person I got to know was about my age. His name is Kohoi Behe, and Brazilians called him Bernardo. Brazilians give the Pitahas, the river traders who come up the river. They don't have much contact with the outside world, but the river traders who don't live that far away will come up, and they'll give the Pitaha Brazilian names because they can't say the Pitaha names. So he and I, he became my language teacher. He's a very sharp guy, really insightful, and he answered my questions always to the best of his ability, and he would teach me things that I didn't even ask him. Now, as I listen back to some of these 48-year-old recordings, which I have them all, I would ask him a question, and I would get frustrated because he was giving me the wrong answer. But now that I listen to it and I can speak the language, he was giving me exactly the right answer. I had asked a bad question. And he was he's been one of my best friends since 1977. He's just funny. He's incredibly smart. There were one or two who were always a little bit standoffish, but most of the men became very close to me, and they're so laid back, and I mean, they're just incredibly laid back. I told my wife at one time when we were there, I would say, boy, this just looks like a group of hippies on a camp out. When they hunt, they're very efficient at it, but a lot of the day, there are people just sitting around campfires talking and laughing, and I will talk to a guy and almost fall asleep in the middle of one of his sentences because he's so soft-spoken and so laid back and so chill. They're just a tribe of chill people.
1: As Dan gained fluency and as the years passed, he started to turn his attention to the reason that he'd come here in the first place, to try and spread the ideas and stories of his religion, to convert the Pirahas to Christianity. But things did not go to plan. Stay tuned. We're back after the news.
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0: In the second part of Outlook, Dan Everett was a missionary linguist sent to Brazil to convert an indigenous group called the Piraha. But things didn't go to plan.
1: They refused to believe something that there's no chain of evidence for. That is actually was the first thing that made me start to question my own faith. I said, you know, they really, that's a good point.
0: Dan may have lost his religion, but he had a lot more to learn from the Piraha. That's after the news headlines.
2: BBC News with Fiona MacDonald. Firefighters in France and Spain say they've made progress against some of the worst wildfires in living memory, but warn danger continues as another heatwave approaches. In southwest France, a fire near Bordeaux has burned around 420 square kilometres. Iran's state broadcaster says two men who took part in nationwide anti-government protests have been publicly executed in Isfahan. Footage shared on social media shows protesters against the executions have clashed with security forces. The Japanese Prime Minister says several people have been injured and buildings have collapsed under a strong earthquake in the southern coastal city of Kumamoto on Kyushu Island. Japan's public broadcaster NHK said 50 people were taken to hospital. It's also reporting that several others are trapped in a partially collapsed shopping centre. The authorities in Pakistan-administered Kashmir say violence has marred the end of the first phase of regional elections. One paramilitary officer was killed and three others injured in clashes with supporters of the Joint Awami Action Committee. Oman is reported to have proposed a management system for the Strait of Hormuz, with shipping companies making voluntary payments. It aims to prevent Iran's single control of the waterway. Russian officials say Ukraine launched nearly 400 drones towards the Moscow region overnight. President Volodymyr Zelensky is meeting Donald Trump later at the White House to get stronger air defences against Russia. Uganda's been declared Ebola-free after 42 days without a new case. The last patient was clinically discharged on the 16th of June. And the French football star Zinedine Zidane has become the coach of the men's national team. Zidane, who won the World Cup for France as a player 28 years ago, says it's the only job he's ever wanted. BBC News.
0: Welcome back to Outlook from the BBC World Service. I'm Indira Akerson, and today's life story is one of an adventure into the heart of the Amazon and into the world and mindset of a young man on a mission. Before the break, we met Dan Everett, a Christian missionary and linguist who'd been sent to convert an indigenous group called the Piraha in the Brazilian Amazon. But if he was going to stand a chance of convincing them that his religion was the way forward, he needed to speak their language, learn their tongue. And to do that, he worked side by side with them.
1: I would go hunting with the men, and I would go fishing with the men, and I would go help them make fields, swinging an axe all day. And so there were all these learning experiences, and they were always bringing in animals, very surprisingly, to the village that they liked to have. They might kill the mother and raise the babies. They eat game and they eat fish. That's the main thing they eat. So, you know, I remember seeing two little creatures that looked like dogs. And I asked them, and they are jungle dogs, and when I looked them up, they were supposedly extinct for about 50 years. But there they were. And the Piraha had a pet harpy eagle, the biggest one, you know, one of the two biggest eagles in the world, maybe the biggest. And they had a pet. They would call him. And you would see this enormous eagle come out of the trees and fly towards the village and land on top of my house. And they would throw out a live snake, and he would just fly down and kill the snake and fly off. This oneness, near oneness with nature, was extremely appealing to me. My children loved it. My children fell in love with him. There was a guy about my oldest daughter's age who wanted to marry her and wanted her to live there. And so she has great memories. She had experiences that I never had, and she didn't talk about them that much. But now, she's in her 50s now, and she tells me things that I never had any idea.
0: Wow, like what?
1: Well, like some of the behavior she got into with some of the Piraha boys. She just got very close to them, and she found them. She went from thinking initially her first day that they were ugly to thinking that they were very attractive.
0: So the Amazon rainforest is obviously a really amazing place, and it sounds like where you were living was incredible. The experiences you were having were incredible, but obviously it's not without its dangers, both to you and to the piraha, but particularly if you're not used to living within such a complicated ecosystem. Did you face danger in the forest from the wildlife or from anyone else?
1: So there was a lot of danger. The main danger, however, was other people. And not pitahas, but river traders would come up. Many of them are just very peaceful guys, but many of them are sort of outcasts from society, criminals, and they come up and they can be very violent. One boat showed up, it was a huge boat and had about 35 guys on it with scars on their faces and knife marks on their stomachs. And that looked like a regular pirate boat. So, you know, as I look back on it, there are many opportunities for me to have been suffered harm, but I never did, and I was never afraid that I would. And I guess part of that is because I believed very strongly that God was protecting me, and if He didn't protect me, that was He was done with me.
0: As you started to understand more from the piraha, and as they started to understand you more, did you begin to try and communicate Christian ideas to them? How did that go?
1: Yes, I started trying to tell them about Christian ideas. So, I translated the Gospel of Mark into Pitahā and put it on audio recordings, and they liked to listen to it, but nobody came close to believing. One time, a group of men came into my house, and one guy said, "Hey, Dan, you talk about Jesus a lot. Was he white like you, or was he brown like us?" And I said, "Well, some people say he was whiter. Some people say he was brown." "Yeah, but you saw him. So what color was he?" I said, "Well, I never saw him." And they said, "Did your father see him?" "No, my father never saw him." "Who do you know that saw him?" I said, "I don't know anybody who saw him." They said, "Then why are you telling us? If you don't even know anybody who saw him and you never saw him, why would you tell us about him?" And so then they said, "We like you. You can stay with us, but we don't want to hear any more about Jesus."
0: Okay.
1: They do not have a concept of a supreme God or supreme being. They don't have a concept of somebody creating the world. I've tried to have all these conversations with them. I talked to them about what was the world like, who created the world? And they said, what are you talking about? I said, "Who created the world? How did the world come about?" They said, "Well, do you know of a time when the world wasn't here?" I said, "Well, people talk like that." And they said, "We don't talk like that. The world was always here. There's nothing was created." So they just... Religion doesn't fill a need for them.
0: And when that concept of like, "Well, you haven't seen him, so what are you talking about?" Is that, you know, because obviously you could say, "Well, it's a historical story or something," or it's a religion that's been around for a long, long, long time and the stories are passed down. But is that not a concept that they had or were willing to engage with?
1: They don't say that it's completely false, but they refuse to believe something that there's no chain of evidence for. If you don't know somebody who's seen it and you haven't seen it and they don't know anybody who's seen it, then it's not really something you can say for sure that took place. They tried to be understanding, but that is actually was the first thing that made me start to question my own faith.
0: Their reaction.
1: Yeah, I said, that's a good point. What evidence do I have? All of my evidence is subjective. And I know a lot of people that I like a lot and respect who are intellectuals, who are at universities, and they don't share my views. And they had a different subjective relationship with life. And so then all the typical... I was an atheist before I converted to Christianity, and not an unthinking one. I had a lot of reasons why I rejected religion, and then I had the reasons why I accepted religion. And then I started thinking, well, you know, the reasons I had for rejecting religion were in fact sound, and the pitahas have reminded me of how sound those reasons are. So I started to give up the faith and stop
0: believing.
1: Tell
0: me what that felt like. You are there. You're in the heart, as you've painted out to us, the heart of the Amazon with your wife, who is a Christian, and your children, who are Christian, and you're there as a Christian missionary. What is it like? What does it feel like to have those doubts kind of started to cloak over you? I can't even imagine what that must be like for you.
1: Well, Very difficult. I mean, on the one hand, that's how you earn your livelihood. No Christian in the U.S. is going to give money to a mission to support an atheist missionary. And when eventually, years, it took me years to come out and even admit to my family that I didn't believe. And it was like, I suppose somebody who's gay in the early days, it was like coming out and telling people, you know, actually, I'm gay. So to tell people that you weren't a believer was to lose all your Christian friends. I did lose all my Christian friends. None of them have anything to do with me anymore. People that I thought were very good friends. My family didn't speak to me for quite some time. Now we're totally restored, very good relationships with my kids and my grandkids. But it's still a bit of a stumbling issue. But I've come to peace with who I am, and I'm married to someone now who never went to church, I don't think, a day in her life, maybe once or twice. And so her only difficulty is understanding why I ever believed.
0: When you're starting to have this crisis of faith, were you able to tell the Piraha about it? Did you discuss it with your friends there?
1: Eventually I did, not at first, but eventually I did. And I said, I don't believe in God anymore. And I started telling them, and they all started laughing. And I said, why are you laughing? And they said, because now you're just like us. We don't believe either. So that was the most natural thing. To them, it was just common sense, and they couldn't understand what took me so long.
0: What was the process then of like having to drop out of your time with the Piraha?
1: Well, the first step was when I finished my PhD in Brazil at the University of Campinas in southern Brazil, I was hired to be a professor. They liked me in spite of my weird missionary activities, and I accepted that job. So I would spend half the year teaching at the university and half the year in the village, and then I became less financially dependent on churches.
0: How do you feel looking back at that time of belief?
1: I don't have any regrets. It is something I did believe, so I never felt like I was being a hypocrite. And it gave me the profession that I now have, and it gave me all these wonderful memories, and it was a place to raise my children so that they are each very strong individuals, just have these incredibly rich experiences. So I don't have any regrets. And as I say, the fact that I never converted a single Piraha makes even less regrets, because I can't blame myself for somebody who was trying to follow me down the path and then have me abandon the path. So I didn't betray anybody, yeah, except my first wife. She felt betrayed.
0: Well, tell me, what was her reaction?
1: Her reaction was to leave me and to move back to the Amazon and live there and raise her own church support until our divorce was finalized a couple of years later. But she still, you know, we talk from time to time, and she sends me stuff from the Piraha when she's down there. But that was a very negative experience.
0: Dan refocused his attention onto academia, and he became a leading linguist on the world stage. His research had him studying languages around Brazil, but Piraha remained the language that fascinated him the most. Though, as his understanding of it grew, the more he came up against a big sticking point. Piraha, it seemed, lacked fundamental features that all languages were supposed to have, at least according to world-famous linguists like Noam Chomsky. Chomsky had developed the theory of universal grammar, the idea that the human brain, all human brains, contain an innate framework for language. And that can be proven by the way that all languages across the world seem to share some particular grammatical rules. But Dan couldn't find these rules in the language of the Piraha. So he published a paper outlining his findings, which directly challenged Chomsky's theory of universal grammar.
1: Noam Chomsky has probably been the most influential scientist in the cognitive sciences that study the brain and philosophy, computer science, all of these areas. He had a massive impact.
0: Wow.
1: So to go against Chomsky, I mean, he was considered, many people talk about him as the Einstein of linguistics, which I don't believe in. I don't like such comparisons. But I realized when I said Chomsky's wrong and I was going to publish this, that this could be controversial. I had no idea.
0: Maybe a little bit, maybe. Yeah.
1: I had no idea that the reactions to it would be almost instantaneous and almost universal, with dozens and dozens of papers published explaining why I'm an idiot and can't possibly be right.
0: Were you prepared? Did you mind?
1: Well, I was prepared for strong reactions, but the kind of reactions I was expecting, which should be the scientific reaction, is people inviting me to give a talk and then arguing with me at the talk. But nobody did that. In fact, this was before cancel culture came along, but I was canceled by linguists. I went from a well-known linguist to somebody nobody wants to cite, nobody wanted to talk about. Suddenly I was all the people that I thought might react in a particular scientific way by challenging my actual arguments started saying that he's a liar, he's doing this to get glory, because it was just such a slap in the face to them.
0: Well, I was going to say, Noam Chomsky didn't take kindly to it, did he?
1: Oh, no. He called me a charlatan in several interviews. He's written me personally to tell me how ashamed I should be.
0: It's been quite heartbreaking. I know this is science and you know, you can be objective about these things, but actually that must be really, really heartbreaking, very hard to take, your community kind of turning on you like that.
1: Yes, it was and is very hard. There are still articles coming out about one thing or another about me, you know, and they usually have to do with he's delusional, he can't possibly be right, but nobody has ever taken on the facts. The only people have actually tried to deal with the facts have come around and agreed to me. But it was helped a lot by the fact that I wrote this book, Don't Sleep, There Are Snakes, and it had a lot of success. And so at the time that I was losing linguistic friends, I made other linguistic friends. A couple of years ago, I was invited to give a main talk to the Linguistic Society of America annual meeting, which was that was a very good way for me to help me find my way back. And afterwards, and this doesn't happen at scientific conferences, I had a line of people that went all the way the length of the large auditorium who wanted my autograph, and many, many people said, I'm a linguist because of this book, and I would autograph Don't Sleep. I have had so many people around the world tell me that they've gone into anthropology or linguistics or philosophy because of my work. So that kind of reception has made the reaction by some of the linguists, and not all linguists do this anymore. Many linguists are coming around to seeing that, hey, Dan's not crazy.
0: Do you get an itch to live back in the Amazon ever?
1: Oh, yes. I love the Amazon, and I miss traveling there, and I have lots of friends there, and I would love to go down, but it would be very hard right now given other relationships that I have, but I'm always ready to go back.
0: Are you still in contact with, I'm going to call him Bernardo because, forgive me, I haven't quite got the very complicated tonal differentiations of the Piraha yet, but are you still in contact with Bernardo?
1: I do have contact with other Pirahas, but they're the Pirahas that live up way up the river, which is close to the Trans-Amazon Road. But Bernardo stayed way down in an isolated part that you can only get to by boat. So somebody sent me a video that I had never seen from 2004, and Bernardo's sitting right next to me, and he's dressed in Western clothing, and I took him to the barber and got him, and he just looks like this incredibly intelligent guy. And so he and I, in the video, we start speaking in Pitahá. He was the sweetest, most patient teacher that I've ever had. I miss him terribly.
0: That was Dan Everett. My huge thanks to him and to you for lending us your ear. That's all for today. But before you go, just a really quick note about something quite special that we've got coming up on our sister podcast, Lives Less Ordinary. For the whole of August, we're going to feature incredible love stories, and we want to hear yours. Anything you want to send us, we're here for it. You can send an email to liveslessordinary@bbc.co.uk. Or you can drop us a voice note. We are big fans of listening to you. So just send us a note via WhatsApp. The number is 0044 330 678 2784. Thanks so much. I'm Indy Rexon. The producer is Harry Graham. We'll see you soon.
3: BBC World Service, and now history told by the people who were there. It's Witness History with me, Tim O'Callaghan. In October 1995, one of the best-selling albums in UK music history was released. Oasis's What's the Story, Morning Glory included a number of the band's biggest hits, but there was one song on there which would become ubiquitous in pub performances and a karaoke favourite, Wonderwall. Oh, I'm not going to play it yet. I can only use 30 seconds because of rights reasons, so you'll have to wait for that bit.
4: I mean, obviously, I work with hundreds of bands each year, and they all want to know about it. You know, they all want to talk about it. They want to talk about Oasis. They all want to know about Liam. So, yeah, I talk about it a lot.
3: Nick Brine was the sound engineer who worked on Oasis's album at the legendary Rockfield Studios in Wales when he was just 18 years old.
4: To be that age and on an album of that magnitude of a band who were doing amazing things, just incredible. Just hearing songs like Wonderwall, like Champagne Supernova, coming back stupidly loud through the speakers, you were just like, this is something else. This is, you know, going to change everyone's lives and music, really.
3: Oasis had formed in Manchester in Northern England in the early 1990s, with brothers Noel and Liam Gallagher at the centre. For the most part, Noel wrote the songs and played lead guitar, and Liam was the band's lead singer and frontman. They had rocketed to success in 1994, when their album, Definitely Maybe, became the fastest-selling debut album in UK history, going straight to number one. But things were not harmonious between the brothers. During a performance in Los Angeles in 1994, Liam threw a tambourine at Noel on stage, causing him to storm off and temporarily quit the band. But in the summer of 1995, they were back together and ready to make their second album.
4: Noel would play a few at the start. That was the first time I'd kind of heard anything from that album. He'd kind of pick up an acoustic and say, oh, we're going to do this one and we'll start with this one. Started with Roll With It, so he'd play that on acoustic. There were no demos as such. It was all just Noel sat in the control room with an acoustic.
3: Owen Morris was the album's producer. He spoke to the BBC about making the record in 2007.
5: They were so lovely on that session. It was just so funny. And everyone wanted to be there. It was a beautiful time of the year. It was May. The sun was shining. We were in Rockfield Studios. It was fantastic and really easy. I mean, we recorded and finished in that week. Hello, Roll With It, Wonderwall, Don't Look Back in Anger and Champagne Supernova.
3: And if you aren't an Oasis fan, those are some of the band's biggest hits.
5: It was a very, very creative week. It was great. We were getting on well then, and everyone was on the same page, and everybody wanted to be there.
4: Yeah, there was like a routine. We would get up in the morning and set up for the track. I'd get all the sounds going and then get ready to go, and then Noel would put the guides down, and then we just built the track up. So by the evening, it was ready for Liam to do the vocals on, and he would come in, not that many takes, and by the end of the day, this track would exist, this piece of art that you know, very quickly came together. And that was the routine. The next day onto the next song, the next day onto the next song, and it was just one after another. They were just on a roll at that point.
3: Oasis's songs were typically what you would describe as indie rock music, but the song Wonderwall was a departure from that, with a much more acoustic tone.
4: It was an odd song for them at the time, and when he first played it, you know, there was kind of a bit of what's this kind of thing about it, you know. Liam called it the reggae song. As it developed, you realised that this was just an amazing song. Yeah, it wasn't very Oasis-like compared to what they'd done before, but it was just a great song. And I think once the vocal was on there, and the vocal's really loud in the mix, and it's got just that sing-along kind of thing about it.
3: To record Wonderwall, Noel and Owen decided to do part of the recording outside on an actual wall.
4: There's this wall that happens to be out right outside the studio, and Owen Morris said, well, you should record it on the wall. That's the Wonderwall right there. So up he went, so I had to get my stepladder, and I put him up on the wall. He sat on a chair on the wall as well, and then I set the microphones up. We recorded it, yeah, on the wall. So that was the original guide tracks for the song. We're all done up there, so you can hear at the start of the album, you can hear the birds and the kind of atmosphere. That's all flown in from the outtakes of Wonderwall from Noel sat on top of the wall there.
3: But what was the inspiration for the song? Well, maybe, because of lyrics like "You're going to be the one that saves me." The rumour at the time was that it was about Noel's then girlfriend Meg Matthews, something he denied years later to the BBC.
6: The meaning of that song was taken away from me by the media, who jumped on it and said, "It's about Meg, innit?" And I was like, "Well, how'd you tell your missus that it's not about her once she's read it is, you know?" So that went on, and it's a song about an imaginary friend who's going to come and save you from yourself.
3: The song was named after the psychedelic 1968 film of the same name, for which George Harrison of the Beatles wrote the soundtrack. Everything was going so well with recording the album, until it wasn't.
7: Noel Gallagher has stormed out of recording sessions with Oasis in Wales following another punch-up with brother Liam. Noel made his way back to London following the fight, which happened last week. Insiders at the studio...
8: Me and Owen had worked sort of 15 hours a day, and because the rest of them sort of put their stuff on last, they just tended to go down to the pub, but one night they brought half of South Wales back with them, and there was all these sort of kids running around the grounds of the studio and all that, and somebody smashed a window in the studio and all the rest of it got a bit out of order.
3: Liam's side of the story was...
9: He had a row with me about his ignorance towards people who he don't know. And I told someone to shut up and walk home because they asked him for a number of a taxi, and that person was my mate. And I said, "Yeah, I don't talk to people like that who I know, because you don't know, because I'll slap you all down miles." So we had a fight, and that was it.
4: So yeah, the big fight happened, and I'm trying my best to lock the studio up, get everyone out of there and kind of clean up and all that, and it's all kicking off and it's all going off on the lawn, which... It's the Rockfield battlefield, and it was a pretty epic fight, really.
3: At that point, Nick worried that all the work on songs like Wonderwall would go to waste.
4: Because I remember, like, Owen getting up in the morning. He'd slept through the whole thing, so I had no idea what had happened. And then he came in and asked where everybody was and what's gone on here. I kind of explained to him, and I said, "They've gone, you know, that's it. I think it's over." Yeah, there was that worry. There was that one point we thought, well, that's it, the band's finished, this is never going to see the light of day. That was a very short career, they made one great album.
3: But a week later, the brothers had made up and they were back at Rockfield to finish the album, which goes straight to number one on its release in October 1995.
4: Well, all of a sudden you become that guy who's involved in that. You know, there's a very small amount of people involved in that. You know, privileged to be involved in it. Because I was a big fan of Definitely Maybe, and all my mates were as well. Then all of a sudden, to all my mates, I'm this guy, I'm involved in it, and I'm in the mix, I'm in the middle of, right in the middle of the storm, you know. And I mean, it's great. You can't ask to experience better things than that, really, at the start of your career.
3: Wonderwall was released as a single at the end of October 1995, but amazingly, it only went to number two in the UK, although it did top charts in Australia and New Zealand and was a top 10 hit in 15 countries. It has since gone on to become the band's best-selling and most streamed song and has become an anthem for the British public, including for England football fans and players, with the likes of Harry Kane and Jude Bellingham belting out the song on the pitch after World Cup matches. Nick isn't surprised that the song still resonates with the British public.
4: The lyrics are easy, the melody's easy, but it does just, yeah, mean so much to people and kind of defines the band, doesn't it, really, wherever they go. It's the one song everyone always asks about, and wherever you go in the world, everybody knows. It's just took on a life of its own, but when we first doing it, did we think that? Probably not, but, you know, the label convinced it was a single, and then that became a single, and the rest is history.
3: Anyway, to finish off, here's Wonderwall.

0: Nick Brine was the sound engineer who worked on Oasis's recording of Wonderwall and What's the Story, Morning Glory. He now owns his own independent record label and continues to work as a sound engineer and music producer. He was speaking to me, Tim O'Callaghan, for Witness History.
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7: The massive wildfire in the Gironde area remains stabilised, despite several flare-ups overnight that firefighters were able to bring under control. The blaze has burned 42,000 hectares, and authorities warn conditions could deteriorate as another heatwave arrives in southwest France. Train services south of Bordeaux remain heavily disrupted. The A63 motorway remains closed in both directions, and residents evacuated from the area have still not been allowed to return home. In other news, two people under investigation over the death of activist Quentin Durranc have filed legal complaints against alleged far-right militants over violent clashes in Lyon earlier this year. Lawyers for one of the suspects argue their clients were wrongly portrayed as the aggressors and say evidence from a separate investigation into the violence should be made available to judges examining the homicide case. And finally, asylum applications in France continued to fall last year. New figures from the French Office for the Protection of Refugees and Stateless Persons show applications dropped 5.5% in 2025, with a further 20% decline in the first half of this year. Officials say tighter border controls across Europe are the main reason for the decrease, although around 1 in 2 applications examined last year resulted in international protection being granted. That's WRP News. I'm Edith Wells Eastwood.
8: 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Bonjour, I'm Annie Sargent, and Join Us in France is the podcast where we take a conversational journey through the beauty, culture, and flavors of France. Today, I bring you a conversation with Julie Lynch, an Australian costume designer turned painter who spent 8 nights at an art retreat in Noyers, a tiny medieval village in Burgundy. Now, I'm not certain if they say Noyers or Noyers. It could be either one. We talk about painting without pressure, afternoon outings to Vézelay, Avalon and Chablis, and why a slow week in a French village beats a packed itinerary. 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Bonjour, Julie Lynch, and welcome to Join Us in France.
9: Oh, thank you so much, Annie. I'm really thrilled to be here.
8: Wonderful to have you. So you are an artist, and we are going to talk about art retreats and things like that. It sounds like you've done a few and you enjoy France. So tell us a little bit about yourself, your career, and what connected you to art.
9: Yeah, sure. Well, I was originally a costume designer. I did that for about 40 years, really. And around 2020, when COVID hit, I'd always planned to paint. And I always planned to paint when I got older. And I just decided, oh, okay, well, I must be older now. I've been teaching design online for a whole year during COVID. And I just couldn't face another year of it, to be honest. And I thought, well, you know, this is the opportunity to sort of

0: actually.
1: Right. So when you say costume designer, is it like costumes for the stage, for movies?
0: I really did focus on the stage, and I you know, that's just how it turned out. I worked, you know, for theatre company and Opera Australia, and I did a lot of work. Everybody's heard of the Sydney Opera House, and I did a lot of work at the Sydney Opera House. It became a little bit of a home. And I ran the design course at NIDA for the last few years of my sort of design for performance career.
1: Wonderful. You know, there's a place you should visit in France if you haven't already, and that is the National Center for Stage Costumes. It's in Moulins, in the Allier department.
0: You know, I've been there.
1: Have you? Okay.
0: Yeah, I went there in 2010. I was very fortunate to receive a travel grant. I sort of traveled pretty much around the world visiting various museums like that. The funny thing about Moulins, or however you say it, you know, you catch the train from Paris, and then I just thought you'd get out and, you know, grab a cab to the museum. Well, that is not the case. It's a very, very quiet town. And so I actually just trusted my judgment and thought, well, I think it's kind of over there. And I just sort of walked towards what used to be a great big army barracks, or I seem to remember. And it is the most divine museum. It is absolutely...
1: It's really interesting.
0: Highly recommend. It's really, really stunning. It's obviously incredibly well-funded.
1: I mean, it's a national museum. And so if it says National Museum for this and that, you can be sure they have money. We have a lot of not national museums that struggle, but national museums are always well-funded. And I was there, maybe 6 months ago, maybe not quite that long ago. And they had just the most stunning displays of, and I know absolutely nothing about stage costumes. And I don't actually love fashion that much. I mean, it's just not me. I'm kind of a black sweater kind of person and on. But I thought that was absolutely fabulous.
0: It really is a stunning, stunning museum. You can get to it quite quickly from Paris, really. I know that I didn't stay overnight. I went there, saw the museum, and then caught the train back to Paris. So it's absolutely possible to do it as a day trip. But that was one ago now.
1: Yeah, and if you do that, there's some other things to see in Moulins. It's worth an overnight if you have the time. There's a lovely restaurant called Le Grand Café. It's an Art Deco restaurant in the central area. Because it's true that the museum is kind of on the other side of the river, so it's a bit of a hoof from the train station.
0: Yeah, yeah, yeah. But I found it. I was pretty pleased.
1: Very nice, very nice. Well, that was not the topic of the conversation, but it's a lovely place to mention, really. All right. So let's talk about your art retreats in France now.
0: Yeah, well, this trip was actually with four of my very, very close girlfriends who I've actually known since kindergarten. We've done various travel around Australia together, but this was my first trip with them overseas. We could kind of see a small window where various people were traveling around in Europe, and the opportunity just seemed to kind of like a magical opportunity seemed to arise to meet in one place for, you know, a window of time. I'd always sort of had that place in my kind of almost like I'd seen imagery of it, a town called Noyers in Burgundy along the Yonne River. And there's these wonderful photographs on their website of this, what I think is like a fairy tale village. Certainly to an Australian, it is a fairy tale village.
1: Yeah, I intend to stop there. I'm going to make my way to Metz in May, and I intend to stop in Noyers because I haven't seen it.
0: Oh, great. That's fantastic. Well, look, if you go, make sure you say hello to Michelle Anderson at La Porte Piante, and I'm going to probably say that wrongly, but she is the manager of the art retreat that we stayed in, and the building is actually, in a way, the centerpiece of that town. So it's impossible to miss. She's just

0: just the most adorable person. She made our retreat really special. It's one of those things when you go to a place that, you know, we'd never been there before. But once you connect to a local, it means you almost connect to all locals when a town is kind of small enough.
1: Right.
0: They're very welcoming and they're kind of interested as well, which I thought was really, really beautiful. We spent 8 nights in La Porte Piant Art Retreat. And it is this gorgeous medieval Jacobin kind of half timber house building that's been renovated inside, but absolutely retains its character completely. But not only does it have individual bedrooms, but it also has all these art studios. So she's expecting artists to come. She takes artists from all around the world. Some artists who actually take workshops where they invite various people in and that artist runs the workshop. We had a different experience in that we created our own kind of artistic experience. And in many ways, it was meant to be relaxed and it was also meant to be without having to have any huge, great artistic outcomes. Because we spend our life having to have outcomes. And this was to, I suppose, be relaxed enough that we could absolutely absorb everything that Noyers and the retreat had to offer and to do it in the most relaxed fashion.
1: That's wonderful. Yeah.
0: Yeah, really wonderful.
1: I'm looking at some photos of La Porte Peinte, which means the painted door.
0: Yes.
1: And probably that's, I don't know anything about this place, but I assume, I know that places didn't used to have addresses.
0: Yes.
1: In medieval times, you didn't have, you know, a specific address. So people would characterize a place by something that made it stand out.
0: Yes.
1: So it was the butcher's house or it was,
0: yes,
1: the, you know, where the cats go to hunt or whatever. And the painted door was probably something that they did, which was unusual. And so they call it La Porte Peinte.
0: Yes. It's right near the gated entrance. It's no longer gated, but it would have been once gated. And it, obviously there's gates on both sides of the village. So it's on one side. And I thought it somewhere I read that painted door also referred to that there was a coat of arms painted on the door. But I actually can't remember where I got that from.
1: You know, I'm just making an assumption here and not knowing the history of the town, but that would be worth looking into.
0: Yes.
1: So this was kind of a relaxed art retreat. What sort of art was this? Was it you were painting, you were drawing? What were you doing?
0: So what we did, and it's funny because the group of us, you know, as I said, we're from kindergarten. I'm actually the only artist in the group. One is a social worker. One has been a banker. One is a nurse. The other lady is actually a potter. So she is an artist.
1: Oh, that's a kind of artist,
0: she,
1: yeah.
0: She's absolutely an artist, but she couldn't bring her pottery wheel and
1: sure,
0: everything like that with her. And often potters don't draw. So I think in some ways, drawing was almost a little bit intimidating for her. But what we did do is I took work along where I would be almost thrust into having to work in an abstract way. I normally from home work and create Australian flora and birds. And it's very, it's kind of exact work in a way. I think it's good to not do what you always do. So I worked off what's called a gel plate and I created what I described as abstract Burgundy landscapes. I'd never been to Burgundy. This was my fourth. No, it was my third time in France. I'd spent time in the south of France and time in Paris and, you know, driven up through the center of south of France to Paris. But I'd never been in Burgundy. And I thought it was really breathtaking. I mean, there's really no part of France that's not breathtaking, in my opinion. I certainly haven't seen anything that's unattractive. So I'm obviously going in the right places and missing all the bits.
1: We have our ugly shopping centers as well.
0: Yeah, well, I've obviously avoided those. So, you know, you get off at Tonnerre station from Paris, and I was picked up and driven by a lovely French driver who did not have a word of English, but she drove me and we kind of pointed at things and we smiled and we kind of communicated beautifully in a way without having any common language. But the rolling hills of Burgundy are stunning. And there's all those canola fields, which were at the time bright yellow. And then you also have those other landscapes where all of a sudden it goes up quite high. And you have towns that have been what I would describe as armaments in earlier time, where they would be protecting areas because they're so high up. But my memory of Burgundy was actually soft, rolling hillsides, pretty, pretty, pretty greens and golds and yellows. And we were there in the beginning of May.
1: Mm-hmm.
0: So it was just warming up.
1: Right.
0: And they had actually said, oh, there's a lot of rain, but the flowers are coming out and they're all getting very excited. And I could see why, because even though it was cold and sometimes the light was a little gray, there was the most extraordinary wisteria everywhere, wisteria that I'd never seen all the way throughout the village, coated in blankets of wisteria, and then what I would describe as mango irises just popping up everywhere out of the ground.
1: And the great thing is wisteria and irises, they just come back. They're very faithful. If they like a place, they will just come back. There's nothing you have to do. They just, well, you have to trim it a bit. Otherwise, it'll go out of control. But yeah.
0: Well, we in Australia, we just don't get that extreme cold that turns them into these very rich, sizable plants. We do get irises, but they're not plump like a Van Gogh iris and the wisteria. I mean, it could be also by the age of the plants. Some of the plants are obviously incredibly old, but they, you know, they were hanging over bathhouses and over, you know, over beautiful sandstone walls, and it was just so special. So, you know, sometimes the girls would say, oh, well, we could come back when it was a bit warmer because we're Australian. But I would say that we'd miss out on these incredible flowers. And I thought it was amazing.
1: Yeah, early spring, you do risk rain if you come in early spring.
0: Yeah.
1: It's rainy season in France.
0: Yeah.
1: But you do have a lot of beautiful, beautiful greens and colors and flowers and everything just pops back up to life. And it's a very positive, hopeful, you know, all like it's being outside makes you feel better, makes you feel good.
0: Yeah. Oh, yeah. And I, you know, I've never been in Europe in winter.
1: Mm.
0: So I don't really, I can only imagine what it's like.
1: Yeah.
0: So I think May is the earliest I've ever been to the other side of the world.
1: Yes, yeah. Yes, yes, yes. So this was just art retreat. You didn't have any planned visits to the area or anything like that?
0: So what we did, and, you know, when you're trying to organize, even a group of five women, getting a kind of almost like an agreement on what we might do, we decided that if we did whatever we wanted to do artistically in the morning, we had a beautiful kitchen and we'd have just a quick lunch in our beautiful, you know, classic French kitchen, which would just be things we'd bought and be quite quick. And then we would go on some kind of mini adventure. And from Noyers, you can pretty much just travel for 15 minutes and you can see, you know, some of the things we did. We went to a town called Avalon, which had a historic costume museum, and we actually just stumbled across the historic costume museum. But Avalon is one of those towns as well, which is higher. So you come past those rolling hills and then suddenly you're higher. And it's quite a town. It's got quite a, you know, there'd be doctors and, you know, supermarkets and various things. But there's medieval buildings as well as 19th century, quite a lot of 19th century buildings. And within it was this absolutely gorgeous building, which was a costume museum. And the museum itself was run by two women in their 80s that could walk up the stairs quicker than we could, as they took us through really a collection of, I think it's something like 2,000 costume elements and objects. And they only spoke French. There was no English at all. But there's a lot of terms that English people understand that are fashion terms. So they could, you know, you would see the object and they'd be talking about the object and you could understand what they were telling you. And it had obviously been their lives. They'd been collecting since the 1960s. And, you know, that didn't mean that their depth of collection was the 1960s. It went right back to the 1700s. They were definitely 18th century examples in that collection. So that was one afternoon. We went to a town called Vézelay, and there's a huge church called the Basilica of Saint Magdalene. And that, again, that was a recommendation by our wonderful host, Michelle Anderson. And that is, again, one of those towns that's almost built on rock, and you've got a huge basilica right up the top. But then you go up a very, very steep hill, and there's just all these gorgeous little French shops dotted right all the way up. Again, all covered in wisteria. It was sort of rainy and misty, but it just doesn't matter. Every town in France is different in some wonderful way. And to me, that town was completely unique. Once you get to the top of the basilica, yes, the church is lovely. It's, you know, the big stone floors, quite simple in design, but absolutely grand. And then surrounding it is this wonderful sort of garden with brick walls that then you just look out to this immense view, immense Burgundy view. So that was one afternoon. We also went to a beautiful chateau. Now, there are a lot of chateaus in France, you know, grand chateaus. There's a lot of grand chateaus in France, not even the ones that...
1: About 45,000, I hear.
0: Yeah, it's amazing, isn't it? Well, this was spectacular. It was called the Chateau d'Annecy-Lanfranc, and it really is grand restoration style, I would call it, quite symmetrical in its architecture and full of painted rooms. So painted ceilings, painted walls, rooms that, interestingly, the first time I had ever seen bedrooms that had what I would call an ensuite. So these are, you know, beginning in the 1700s kind of buildings, and they have been renovated at some point, probably had a washroom originally, and then maybe in the 19th century it became more sophisticated. But they had carried the design and the paintwork all the way through into these little ensuite rooms, which I thought were absolutely gorgeous and a big surprise for me because I hadn't seen.
1: It's a beautiful chateau. I'm looking at a picture of it.
0: It really is. And, you know, it is just up the road.
1: Yeah.
0: Which is just kind of nuts. It's a really beautiful chateau. And within that chateau, it also had a pavilion that just sat in the body of water like a lake. You could only get to that pavilion by boat. So to me, it's almost like a folly, where people with a lot of money would probably have food brought to that pavilion and they would sit and watch, you know, those gorgeous ducks, you know, beautiful bird life.
1: Yeah.
0: That we got to see. And again, irises popping up everywhere, as well as lots and lots of tulips, full of tulips while we were there.
1: Yeah, that looks like a very stately, beautiful...
0: It was very stately.
1: So like it's 1500s, so a second Renaissance, they say 1540 to 1559, 1564.
0: Yeah.
1: Very nice. See, that's the thing with France. It's so full of places like that. But doesn't matter how long your list is, you can always make it longer.
0: Oh, yeah. I mean, I don't know how anybody gets to see all of France, even if you're a French person.
1: Right. Oh, as a French person, it's terrible because every day you go to, I mean, you have work to do. You can't be traveling every day and you have all these things you want to see. But it's also very lucky that we usually don't have to travel very far to go enjoy places like this. I mean, by not very far, you know, the longest you can drive in France is probably, what, 14 hours, 15 hours, you know, between the Spanish border all the way to Lille or Calais or somewhere. It's probably 15, 16 hours tops, nonstop driving. Of course, nobody would drive it nonstop, but it's not that big a country compared to Australia, obviously. We're teeny tiny.
0: Yeah, well, it's quality tiny. That's what it is.
1: Thank you. Thank you. You've been to other regions. I mean, you've been to Nice, you've been to Lyon, you've been to Paris. You've visited a lot of these places. Tell us, do you have a favorite? Do you have a place where you always like to go back to?
0: I feel with France, I'm always wanting to see the next thing. I don't know why that actually is. I often, and I suppose this happens to everybody, when you travel, you say to yourself, oh, I could live here, or this would be the perfect place to live.
1: Yeah.
0: And you kind of justify in your own mind why that could be, why that is actually better than what you've actually got in your life now. And I think for me, and also at this point of my life, so when I was working as a costume designer, it would have been, well, I want to be in Paris because I want to be able to see all the museums and I want to be able to try and get work at the, you know, Opera House, or and I want to be able to shop for all those fabrics. And because that interest now has changed to, I want more quiet and I want peace and I want to be able to paint and I want to be able to see natural beauty, the village life inspires me now. Because of, I feel like so many of the French villages actually have pretty much everything that I need to sustain myself, as long as there's a hospital not that far away.
1: Right.
0: So there've been many, many, in a way, French villages. One of them in particular, I seem to think, well, Anty, I love Anty.
1: Oh, that is gorgeous.
0: I feel like that is close to Nice, but not as chaotic as Nice.
1: It's not as big a city. Nice is simply a big city. You know, it's like the fifth or sixth biggest city in France. I can't remember what the ranking is now, but it is a big city. Whereas Antibes is a city, but not. It's constrained. It's on a peninsula, so it's constrained by the peninsula.
0: It's so, so beautiful.
1: Yeah.
0: I also really, really love Cézanne's hometown. Aix-en-Provence. Now that is busier, but it also had that kind of, I love the town squares. I love that feeling of there's kind of real people making and cooking and conversing. They're proud of their town. I mean, I really noticed that in Noyers, how proud they were of that town, and you'd say, oh, so beautiful. And they'd say, oh, yes, there's nothing like it. And in a way, there's not anything like it. But there's plenty of great French towns. One thing about Noyers also that sort of drew my attention is there's a very famous movie about Molière, The Life of Molière.
1: Uh-huh.
0: And I used to recommend various movies to students as to, you know, what would be good to see for costume and, you know, various histories. And that was shot in Noyer.
1: Uh-huh.
0: So for a movie that I had kind of coveted for 20 or so years, to then be going to the town where that movie was shot, I never would have imagined when I was watching that movie for the first time that I would be getting to walk under those archways and onto those, on those cobblestones. You know, it was really, really special.
1: Yeah. I just looked up, Noyer has a population of 587 inhabitants.
0: Yeah.
1: It's a very small, it's a village. It's a village.
0: It really is a village.
1: In the Yonne. And Yonne is not a heavily populated department of France.
0: You know, we probably met 100 of those, or saw at least 100 of those 500 people. But I love the fact that there was the individual, you know, there was the butcher, the baker, most amazing pottery, La Potterie, which was an English and French couple that had set themselves up. One antique shop, one little chemist. Everything was just one off. And that to me felt like real fairy tale village life.
1: Mm-hmm. Mm-hmm.
0: And the town itself also, it is completely circled by a ring road, which kind of runs along the river as well. So you have this beautiful walk around the town, which really only takes about 40 minutes. And another little curiosity about that town, and maybe this happens in France a lot, but some people would, they'd own a house and then over the road, next to the river, they would own their garden.
1: Oh.
0: There was a lock-up garden that was theirs, but there was a road where everybody walked or drove completely in between it. And I hadn't seen that before.
1: So city gardens. No, it happens. It, village gardens. So in the village, you don't have land, enough land for a garden. You might have a bit of green, but just a few flowers. But then the municipality will make available a gardening plot and you can be assigned a gardening plot. That happens in a lot of cities in France.
0: These were fenced off.
1: Yes, yes, they are. They are typically fenced off.
0: And locked, and locked.
1: Correct, correct. So you have, so like not every plot is locked, but the garden area as a whole is locked and each person has their allotment. They probably have a little, some sort of small structure where they keep their gardening tools, but it's very small, and their pots and their things. And you are granted this plot. You don't own it. At least in Toulouse, you don't own it.
0: No, okay.
1: You just are granted this plot. And if you stop taking care of it, if you stop using it, it will be given to somebody else. And there's a long list of people waiting for such a plot.
0: Oh, okay. Yeah, right. I had just assumed they were owned. So there you go.
1: But perhaps in this particular town they are, but it also happens in France where they're not. And I grew up in the city center of Toulouse and we had a neighbor who had one of these plots. And he would, when he came back from his garden in the high production season, he would just drop off a bag of things in front of your door because he had too many. He had too, you know. Too many tomatoes, too many zucchini, too many whatever it happened to be. He lived on the fourth floor. On his way up the fourth floor, he would drop off a little bit here. People who he liked, obviously. He didn't make gifts to people he didn't like. But anyway, yeah, that's a pretty common thing in France.
0: Yeah, well, we just are so used to just having our funny Australian backyard.
1: Yeah, yeah. So you think that doing a retreat is actually perhaps a better way to travel than just going on a trip?
0: I think it's another way of seeing the world, I suppose. What I particularly loved about this one was I felt like I see some retreats and they look like they're kind of almost like middle of nowhere. And I'm not saying that's France, particularly France, but I like the fact that this was 2 hours away from Paris, so it was very easy to get to. And even if you didn't have a car, you could have easily booked a driver and been dropped off to various places. So we had a car and we had two people that were happy to drive on what we would call the other side of the road.
1: Yes.
0: But if it was up to me, I don't have that skill. I can't think that way. So I would have been just booking people to drop me off. And to me, there was lots of great things that I could see and not feel like I was almost trapped in a retreat either.
1: Yeah.
0: So we had a retreat that we could shape ourselves. there were kind of no rules to it, but it had all the facility.
1: Right.
0: And then we had the opportunity to see, you know, in our case, we saw something every afternoon. And that was just a lovely way of doing things. We also went to Chablis and
1: wine fame.
0: For some reason, I thought Chablis would be really posh. And it was just in a way like Noyer, but like times 20 in size.
1: Uh-huh.
0: And we went on the day of the Sunday market. And it was just full of people and beautiful produce and beautiful things for sale. And then all the shops are lovely in Chablis and the restaurant's gorgeous and they're relaxed. And it was really, you know, we did book a restaurant. We were told often that, you know, if you didn't book, even in Noyers, you could potentially miss out. So we would always book. But that's a beautiful town. And that would be a town that I would potentially like to stay in because, again, not very far away from Paris, but has so much to offer. That was gorgeous.
1: Yeah, you make a good point about the restaurants in smaller areas. The good ones, meaning the sit-down restaurants with an actual nice cook, a chef, a trained chef who will make something nice. They usually fill up. Last Sunday, I went to visit a very small place, a Cathare castle called Puyvert. And in the little town of Puyvert, they have kind of a kebab sort of place where you can just grab something. But they also have a sit-down restaurant with a nice view. So this was a Sunday. We're recording this in February. And it filled up. I hadn't reserved, but when I saw it filling up, we were there very early. We got there right on at noon. But if we had gotten there later, they wouldn't have seated us. So even in small places, very often you don't have a lot of choices of nice restaurants. And so it's best to reserve. If it's a pizzeria or a sandwich shop or something, then of course, obviously, no. But if you want the nice sit-down restaurant where you'll pay, you know, between 30 and 50 euros per person for lunch, you probably need to reserve, even in a very small town, especially in a very small town.
0: Yeah, and we did. Every night we booked, we were told by our lovely friend Michelle that that would be the best thing to do. That's what we did.
1: Yeah.
0: And you don't get disappointed. You're only there for a short time.
1: Right. But this is not the sort of place you book far in advance, just a couple of days in advance. Like, let them know, oh, we're coming back this night or that night or whatever.
0: Yeah, you're right. You don't need to have a long lead-in time.
1: Yeah, yeah. Don't try to call them 6 months in advance to reserve a table. They're going to think you're crazy.
0: Yeah. And also, I found that they didn't speak English and that's all fine. Like, that's allowed.
1: Oh, yeah. It's a fact.
0: Yeah. So often, Michelle would make our booking for us, which was very kind.
1: Right, right. But then to get served and decide on the food, you didn't have any trouble.
0: No, well, you know, you've got Google Translate and you just look at the menu and it just, I mean, everything's changed.
1: You open Google Lens on your phone and you point it and it will translate for you. It's kind of magic.
0: I know. The whole recipe.
1: It's amazing.
0: It's nuts.
1: Yeah, yeah, yeah.
0: Yeah, so none of those kind of quirky things that you had to go through 10 years ago, none of that exists anymore.
1: Yeah. So this is not the sort of retreat where you had somebody who came to teach you a specific skill. This was you deciding we're going to work on our own, do our own thing.
0: Yeah, yeah. So I did, yeah, my landscapes and my friend Joy, who does watercolors, she did her watercolors, a lot of wisteria kind of watercolors and things. And she actually taught two of the girls in our group also how to use watercolors. So she actually was very generous with her time,
1: mm-hmm.
0: whereas I tucked myself away in my little studio and went, I'm going to make the most of this and what I want. I think it would be different if I was to go to an art retreat where I was going to do some pottery and I was really relying on the teacher to tell me what to do. You know, that would be a great way to engage, but I don't really want to go to an art retreat and pay for another painter to teach me how to paint when I kind of can paint already.
1: Right.
0: I mean, you always learn from other people, but maybe you might do that for a day, but I wouldn't want to do that for a whole week.
1: And there's all kinds of retreats in France. Usually it's going to be in a very nice setting, like where you were. And you have authors retreats where they just, one I saw, they were just sitting around a big table. And at times they had a person giving some tips, but at times they were just sitting there and writing and engaging with one another during breaks and whatever. And it was mostly quiet and people working away.
0: Yeah.
1: And the energy of having other writers near you doing the same sort of effort, I think is good. You have dance retreats, you have cooking retreats, you have painters retreats, you have all sorts of authors, anything. I'm sure people are yelling at their phone like, oh, you idiot, this time. There's a bunch of them, okay? There's a bunch of different ones. And it's different from traditional sightseeing, but I can see how, especially if you take the time and if some of your friends had, if you had a car, so you rented a car, right? That your friends were driving.
0: Yeah, so one of my friends rented the car and we just contributed to that rent during that time.
1: Right.
0: Two of them were happy driving on the other side of the road and I would just sit in the back and be taken to where we were going to next, which just suits me fine. And whenever we have been overseas where people are driving on the, what I would describe as the other side of the road, my husband is great at that stuff.
1: Yeah.
0: So I've been to places I couldn't possibly see on the train purely because he's able to just think differently, deal with all those roundabouts. And even when we didn't have somebody telling us where to go, turn right, you know, we've done it all before the big, you know, all the big nav man stuff. We've done it with the funny written maps and we've managed to see a lot, which has been great.
1: I think taking a retreat in a place like this is really quite a good idea for people who like rural sort of settings. There are some people who would go nuts because there's not enough stimulation. But if you are happy in your own space and in your own mind and doing an activity that you find interesting and stimulating, then it's wonderful.
0: Yeah. And I think also there's a very big difference to traveling in your early 60s to when you were traveling in your early 30s and you hadn't seen very much and you had to do a lot and you had to feel like you had to fit it all in.
1: Yeah.
0: Whereas when you've already seen so much, you can actually relax about it and you I think you're also more accepting, oh, okay, well, I miss that. You can't see everything.
1: Yeah.
0: No, initially when I first began traveling in a significant way, there was such a list that had to be done every day and it's exhausting. But once you've done, once you've ticked off those things, it's almost, it's really freeing because you can just take time and, you know, smell the roses or smell the irises, you know, whatever, whatever's around, I suppose.
1: Or discover which irises have no scent whatsoever.
0: Yeah, that's right. Another flower that was there, which we really don't have at all in Australia, is the lilacs.
1: Mm-hmm.
0: And they have scent.
1: Yes, oh, definitely.
0: And they have very, very differing colours.
1: Yes.
0: Subtle differences of colours.
1: Yes.
0: And they were also in many of those gardens that were a lockable gardens. You could kind of see them over the fence. And they were truly, truly special because we just don't seem to have them here at all. I'm not sure why.
1: Oh, yeah, no lilacs in Australia. Perhaps it's too dry. Lilacs like a bit of wetness.
0: I think they really, again, I'm imagining they really like the cold. So perhaps there's some in Melbourne but they're certainly, they're not around in Sydney.
1: Mm-hmm, mm-hmm.
0: They were very special because there was a scent. There was actually a scent in the air as you walked around the village.
1: If you have enough of them, yeah. I planted a beautiful dark purple lilac bush 2 years ago, and it gave me very small flowers last year, and I hope this year we'll get some good size flowers. But they really come into their own when they're about 5 years old. You know, it takes time.
0: Yeah, yeah.
1: But they do come back every year. They're very predictable sort of trees. And in France, you know, you can set your pruning time and your planting time by when the lilacs bloom.
0: Okay.
1: Yeah. It's best to do all the pruning and planting before the lilacs bloom.
0: Oh, so okay.
1: If you have a lilac bush, you're like, oh, okay, it's ready. It's getting ready. And that way, it's not a calendar. It's the nature and this year that tells you, okay, now is the time or not the time. Yeah, so rural France has a lot of charm, really. It doesn't have to be Noyers. There are a lot of beautiful places where you can spend, I wouldn't spend a month, but 5 days a week is lovely. You can get a lot of things done.
0: And I know because I did the 2 trips to France last year, and the first trip was 8 days with my girlfriends. And then I went back to Australia for 3 weeks. Then I came back with my whole family for 4 weeks. And I spent a week in each place. And that was really great.
1: Yeah.
0: To spend a week in a town and enjoy that town properly and not be in a rush.
1: Yeah. Yeah, I think a week is a good amount of time, even in small places, so long as there are some walks you can do and a cafe you can go sit and, you know, a bit of a medieval city center, which most places in France will have.
0: Yeah.
1: It's pretty nice, but it's very relaxed. Don't expect, you know, high octane sort of travel. This is like low key travel, enjoy the day sort of travel.
0: Yeah, that's right. It was.
1: Well, Julie, we have been talking a long time, so I think it's time to say goodbye. But yeah, it's been lovely talking to you, Julie. You bring a beautiful perspective as an artist, as somebody who creates things. Kind of your vision, the eye, you know, le regard is how I would say it in French. You have a way to look at things that is very interesting because a lot of us just, we skip over all these things. We don't look at the wisteria. We don't look at the lilac bushes. We don't look at the texture of the cloth and we just, you know, just doesn't matter. But it does matter. Those things do matter. And spending some quality time in beautiful places makes life better, I think.
0: Yeah. Well, I think France is just full of so many beautiful things.
1: Yeah.
0: It's very easy to have a whole day where you're really just looking at wonderful, beautiful things that in many ways have some story or they're steeped in history. So it's a pleasure. And you know, I'm already thinking about when I'm coming back. So I really love it.
1: Yeah, that's more my sort of travel. I go somewhere and then I start visiting the church. I start going to the city hall. I go to places. I talk to people. I ask about the history of the place, if there were anybody famous who lived here or was born here and things like that. And I love to dig and then see online if I can find some books about a place. Usually you can find something, but sometimes it's really, really dry. It's some local historian who wrote it and who was not clearly trained.
0: Oh, yeah.
1: But I find it interesting. I love to hear about the history of places. So that would be more of what I do.
0: No worries. I was just going to say, I do recommend you say hello to Michelle when you do visit because...
1: I will.
0: She's fabulous. So
1: I will. I'll stop by and say hi. It's not going to be till May, but...
0: Well, the wisteria will be out.
1: Yes, it will. Merci beaucoup, Julie.
0: Merci.
1: Au revoir.
0: Au revoir.
1: A
2: 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By the time you hear this episode, I'll be spending a couple of weeks exploring southern Brittany. I'm taking this trip because I want to enjoy that beautiful part of France. I've planned it for several months, but also because the more time I spend in a place, the better I can tell you about it, whether it's here on the podcast or during one of my itinerary consults. This is not a press trip. I'm paying for everything myself, which means I don't owe anybody a glowing review. If something is wonderful, I'll tell you. If something disappoints me, I will tell you that too. I think that's the best way to earn your trust. And while I'm away, feel free to browse everything I offer at joinusinfrance.com/boutique. That's where you'll find my itinerary planning services, my self-guided tours of Paris on the Voice Map app, and other resources to help you plan a great trip to France. Thank you so much for supporting my work. It really does make these research trips possible. If you're one of my Patreon supporters, you've probably heard me mention that I've wanted to add a video component to Join Us in France for quite a while, months, possibly years, as a matter of fact. The problem wasn't that I didn't want to do video. I do enjoy a challenge, and it will be a challenge. It was that I couldn't figure out what kind of video I wanted to make, and more importantly, what I could realistically keep doing week after week. And I knew what I didn't want. I didn't want to do what so many podcasts have become these days, two talking heads on Zoom. I understand why people do it. There's nothing wrong with it, but it's a lot more work and I don't think it adds much. Besides, my podcast has never really been about interviewing celebrities or people on book tours who are promoting their latest work or whatever. I've had a few of those over the years, but they're the exception. Most of my guests are ordinary people who've had a great experience in France. They're sitting in their home office or at a kitchen table. They don't have studio lighting, professional microphones, or any desire to appear on camera, really. They just want to have a conversation, the same way they chat with a friend or a family member over Zoom. Yes, I do record those interviews on Zoom, but one reason they work so well is that my guests know that the video will never be published. That helps them relax. They don't worry about what they're wearing, whether the room behind them is tidy, or how they look on camera. And as a result, we have honest, enjoyable conversations with people you probably wouldn't hear anywhere else. So the audio podcast is not changing. It will continue exactly as it always has. But now I finally figured out what I do want to do with video. And I've started a completely separate YouTube channel called Join Us in France Video. On that channel, I'll be publishing two kinds of videos. The first will be short videos in French, and there will be a handful already by the time you hear this. I know that many of you are learning French, and one of the hardest things to do is find natural, everyday spoken French that is not either a formal lesson or so fast that it's impossible to follow. I am not becoming a French teacher. There are plenty of qualified people doing that already. Instead, I'll simply speak to you in French about whatever happens to be on my mind that day. I'll speak clearly, use everyday words, occasionally repeat or rephrase something if I think it'll help, and I won't spend hours editing. It'll be short, simple, one-take videos designed to help you get used to hearing real French as it's spoken every day in France by French people. The second type of video will be in English. 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And if you enjoy a video or have a question, leave a comment. 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And hopefully I'll see you at Join Us in France video on YouTube. Oh, and another thing, while I'm away in Brittany, I won't have my recording equipment with me, and my wonderful podcast editor is taking a well-earned vacation as well. That means I won't be able to thank new Patreon supporters by name the way I normally do. You'll still get a new episode every week, but no new thank yous. But if you become a patron while I'm away, or if you're already a patron, you can always reach me through the Patreon app. Yes, even while I'm on vacation, most French people would be horrified at the idea of checking work messages during their holidays, but I suppose that's the life of an independent podcaster. I'll do my best to answer when I'm not out exploring a village or a beach or a crêperie, who knows? And if you do join while I'm away, thank you in advance. I'll make sure to give you a proper shout out as soon as I'm back behind the microphone. 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My thanks to podcast editors Anne and Christian Cotovan, who produced the transcripts. Next week on the podcast, an episode about Catherine and Anne de Medici with Elise. These two women come up a lot when you visit France. We'll be detangling who they were and why they matter so much. Thank you so much for listening, and I hope you join me next time so we can look around France together. Au revoir.
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1: Welcome to NewsHour. It's live from the BBC World Service in London. I'm Tim Franks. As the Israeli Prime Minister prepares to meet Donald Trump for the first time since the start of the war with Iran, we'll get a view from Iman, one of those countries trying to negotiate a peace.
2: In Iran, you have new faces and new people. And on the other hand, you have President Trump and his way of doing things, which can change within hours.
1: Also, a strong earthquake rocks southern Japan. We're on the front line of Ecuador's battle with the cocaine cartels.
3: What happens to local people if they speak out against the gangs?
4: They kill them.
3: They kill them?
4: Yes, they kill them.
1: The wildfires engulfing France and Spain, has the response fallen short? And Italian men's football has spent the last several years circling the drain. Have they now found the man to rescue the national team? After the news.
5: BBC News with Fiona MacDonald. Japanese firefighters have confirmed that many people are trapped inside a shopping centre after a powerful earthquake in the southern coastal city of Kumamoto on Kyushu Island. The public broadcaster NHK has reported that there's been no contact from about 20 to 30 employees. Here's Jake Kwon.
6: The images we've seen, the facade of the mall has collapsed. There's debris and dust kind of flung all over the parking lot. And we have the witness reports saying that they've seen explosion and fire after the tremor before the second floor of the mall had collapsed. And what the authorities are fearing that there may be many people injured or even possibly dead inside. And we have seen the fire department and the rescue workers going into the building to assess the situation and possibly rescue people.
5: Firefighters in France and Spain say they've made progress against some of the worst wildfires in living memory. In southwest France, a fire near Bordeaux has burned around 420 square kilometres. Our Europe correspondent Nick Beek reports.
7: The Battle of Bordeaux is not yet won. The inferno to the west of the city may have been stabilised, but it's far from out. One senior firefighter in the Gironde area said they were engaged in a David and Goliath fight, with teams there overpowered, but hoping their strategy would prevail. President Macron has described it as France's worst fire-related crisis since the Second World War. On Spain's east coast, the fire around Valencia has calmed a little, but emergency teams remain at full stretch and are bracing for the fourth heat wave of the summer. Spain's weather service is now warning of an extreme threat of new fires to come.
5: The authorities in Pakistan-administered Kashmir say violence has broken out at the end of the first phase of regional elections. Officials said one paramilitary officer had been killed and three others injured in clashes with supporters of the Joint Awami Action Committee, a coalition of civil society groups banned under anti-terrorism laws. Taiwanese media say prosecutors have detained an employee of the chip-making giant NVIDIA as part of a widening probe into the smuggling of AI servers with chips. And Barasan Itirajan reports.
8: The latest action was part of a third round of searches in the investigation into alleged smuggling of chips to China. Officials raided the home of the suspect, identified only by his surname Chang, last week and was questioned before his arrest. Prosecutors say servers were sent to China equipped with NVIDIA chips that are subject to US export controls. NVIDIA did not confirm whether the suspect was its employee, but said its exports were thoroughly reviewed and all its sales complied with American export control rules.
5: World News from the BBC. Police in Malaysia say they've arrested hundreds of people in raids on more than 30 premises linked with online scams. The detainees include more than 300 Chinese nationals and others from Indonesia, Myanmar and Malaysia. The operation targeted two areas that had been identified as hubs for online fraud. A Sudanese human rights group says dozens of civilians have been killed in a series of airstrikes across North Kordofan state. The emergency lawyers group says drones hit a water station, a health centre, a school and a vehicle between Friday and Sunday. Sudan's army has been fighting the paramilitary rapid support forces around the besieged city of El Obeid. Ukraine's President Volodymyr Zelensky is due to meet Donald Trump at the White House, seeking stronger air defences and greater pressure on Russia.

0: Speaking at a news conference, Zidane, who won the World Cup with France as a player, said this was the only job he's ever wanted.
1: Aujourd'hui, pour moi, c'est juste une continuité.
2: Today, for me, it's just a continuity, in a way, a dream. Because the French national team, for me, is the only thing I wanted to do, and I'll give everything so that this team continues to win. That's the only thing that drives me, to be able to work for this French team and for it to continue winning.
0: BBC News.
3: Hello and welcome to NewsHour. It's coming to you live from the BBC World Service studios in central London. I'm Tim Franks. There's been a strong earthquake in Japan. It's caused buildings to collapse in the south of the country. There are reports of people trapped in a shopping mall. We'll hear from someone a little bit later on the programme who says that the hotel where he is staying and some distance from the epicentre, he says it bent like rubber. More on that when we have it in probably about 10 minutes or so. But we're going to lead with a story that you, in a sense, might think it's not much of a story. Benjamin Netanyahu, the Israeli Prime Minister, making his seventh visit to the White House since Donald Trump returned to power. Mr. Netanyahu's made the trip more often than any other world leader. But this is a meeting which is being seen as unusually sensitive, one that could have a major impact on both US strategy over Iran and also Mr. Netanyahu's political future, given that a general election in Israel is less than 3 months away. The opportunity for this trip came with what for the Israeli Prime Minister has been a blow, the loss of one of Israel's staunchest supporters in Washington, the Republican Senator Lindsey Graham. Mr. Netanyahu will be attending the senator's funeral later today. This is what he had to say before flying out of Tel Aviv yesterday.
4: Tomorrow, I will fly to Washington to meet at his invitation with President Trump and afterwards to participate in the memorial service for a great friend of Israel, the late Senator Lindsey Graham. I must say he was one of Israel's greatest friends since its inception, and it is fitting that we pay him this respect. I will also be discussing all pending issues with President Trump, including the situation in Iran.
3: Our correspondent in Washington, D.C. is Bernd de Busman. Bernd, I mentioned that it's sensitive. Explain why.
5: Well, it's very sensitive, as you mentioned. It comes at a very difficult time for Prime Minister Netanyahu, but more importantly, from the Trump administration's perspective, it's not clear that the two see eye to eye on the topic of Iran. There had been some reporting that suggested that Prime Minister Netanyahu might bring what Israel considers evidence that Iran is rebuilding its nuclear capacity at Pickaxe Mountain. And President Trump, in an interview this morning with Fox, reacted quite angrily, saying that he doesn't need Bibi for that. He just wants to stay involved and that he shouldn't be telling the world what the two men will be discussing. The U.S. president is also keenly aware that there's a sizable number of Americans who increasingly believe that Israel dragged the U.S. into this war with Iran. So the U.S. president, some have theorized it'd be politically expedient for him to put some distance between himself and Israel going forward with regards to any sort of future military operations in Iran.
3: In contrast, Bernd, I mean, there has been a suggestion of a different flavor to another meeting with another world leader who's going to be present for this, for the senator's funeral, and that's Volodymyr Zelensky, the president of Ukraine, with whom Donald Trump has had a very choppy relationship, at least at the start of his second term, but now a suggestion that when the two men meet, it might be on slightly better terms.
5: Indeed it has. I think there's been he's come a long way since that famous Oval Office shouting match last year with J.D. Vance and President Trump. President Trump really seems to have warmed to Zelensky over time, and I think from Ukraine's perspective, the key objective of their meeting will be pressing the U.S. for more military assistance, particularly for air defense weapons. At the NATO summit earlier this year, President Trump had opened, he said he would allow Ukraine to build Patriot missiles, and I think Zelensky will be hoping to collect on that.
3: Bernd de Busman in Washington, thanks so much. Well, let's return to what's at stake to in this meeting for Benjamin Netanyahu. Dalia Shendlin is a Tel Aviv-based political analyst and author of The Crooked Timber of Democracy in Israel. Dalia, very good to have you back on NewsHour. What do you think Netanyahu wants out of this? I mean, do you think he will be pressing for a full return to war?
6: Thank you for having me.

0: I mean, I think that he will want two different things. One of them has to do with the policy, and he will certainly be pressing Trump for a more hardline position with relation to Iran. We know that he has never believed in diplomacy. He doesn't want the agreements that Trump might or might not try to achieve. It's very hard to know if Trump, you know, really will be able to revive diplomacy. But Netanyahu is, for the most part, extremely skeptical. And if there is going to be an agreement, he will try to push for some better terms. But the common wisdom in Israel is that he would prefer to see return to war. At what point exactly, we're not sure, because you know, there's been some dispute about whether Netanyahu truly wants that to happen right now or only when he thinks Trump is really ready to go in much stronger. Mm. But in the other thing that Netanyahu really wants to do, I think, is shore up his image at home and try to portray that he has repaired the relationship with Trump, because, you know, famously, that relationship has deteriorated in ways that are really impossible to fudge. And Netanyahu has been trying hard to repeat the line over and over again that we just are very close friends. We just have some disagreements. But, you know, every time they interact, there is some sort of humiliating comment from Trump, and not to mention policies that Trump has advanced and Netanyahu doesn't really want. So he will be trying to portray to the Israeli public ahead of elections, which are scheduled for late October, that this is an excellent relationship, one that only he is capable of maintaining.
1: Do you think, I mean, it has been a sort of bit of received wisdom in the way in which Israeli politics has been observed, is that, you know, this has been a tremendous asset for Netanyahu, that he has been able to say, look, I'm closer to Israel's most powerful ally than anybody has ever been before, that equally the reverse is true, that when there are fractures in that, that it will definitely be a cost to Netanyahu in the forthcoming election?
0: Well, this is a little bit hard to say with any precision. It's definitely true. What we absolutely know is that Netanyahu has campaigned many times on the strength of this relationship. In fact, he's campaigned on being the country's top global statesperson in general. Famously, in 2019, during political campaigns, he put up huge posters all throughout Israel of him shaking hands, not only with Trump, but with you know, Vladimir Putin and Narendra Modi. And he, you know, talked about what a great statesperson he is and said nobody else could reach that level. But I think what we're seeing here is that there's increasing criticism of the deterioration of the relationship with the U.S. in general. Netanyahu has absolutely kind of ended the what was once a bipartisan American consensus over its support for Israel. That has become well known in Israel. And now I think there's even an increasing awareness that even within the Republican Party and within the Trump administration, there are significant, you know, splits over Israel. We see this, you know, signs of this all the time. And so I think what Israelis are starting to internalize is that Netanyahu has kind of gambled on that relationship with Israel's most important ally, put all of his eggs not only into one basket of the Republican Party, but frankly into one person. It's the total personalization of Israeli foreign policy and, you know, Israeli foreign relations with the most important ally Israel has, as you pointed out. And so I think there is some skepticism of that. Will that be the decisive factor? You know, it's a very easy talking point, but Israelis are focused on a whole host of issues with relation to Netanyahu's leadership and the future of the country. And so I think this will be one important one, but not necessarily the decisive one, unless there is a major development for better or for worse for Netanyahu in that relationship.
1: Dalia Shendlin, very good to speak to you. Thank you very much for joining us from Tel Aviv. Now, as I mentioned, a number of people are reportedly trapped in a shopping mall in Japan after a strong earthquake led buildings to collapse. The Japanese Prime Minister says that several people have been injured after the 7.1 magnitude tremor in the southern coastal city of Kumamoto. Sound, well, you probably got it, of glasses, crockery smashing on the 13th floor of a hotel in Kagoshima. Now, Kagoshima is about 175 kilometres from the epicentre of this earthquake. That just goes to suggest how strong the earthquake was felt. That bit of footage was recorded by Felix Umland, a German photography student in Japan, who joins us from the hotel where he recorded that. Felix, welcome to the program. First off, are you okay?
2: Yes, I'm okay. a little bit shook up, but yeah, I'm doing fine.
1: Tell me what it was like, because I've seen the footage and it looks as if, you know, where you were up on the 13th floor, and maybe the effect is slightly magnified because you were relatively high up, it looked as if you were being quite violently shaken.
2: I think it's not just slightly magnified. I think it's actually amplified quite a lot, because I was talking to some locals just now, and I think down at the ground it was a lot less violent, but being up at that top floor of my hotel, there is like a little restaurant cafe situation there, and I wanted to get some work done, and about 20 minutes later my phone just started blaring an earthquake warning, or generally all phones around, but it was just me and two other people of staff up there. And I was just looking at my phone thinking, okay, I don't know what to do now. And you don't really get much warning with earthquakes. It's about like, I think 5 seconds maybe. It felt a lot longer, but like 5 seconds later, just everything started shaking. I was looking up, I was looking around. There was really nobody there except for one other member of staff. And I just heard glasses flying in the kitchen, and just everything in the kitchen started breaking, and there's not much you can do. It's a pretty hopeless situation. Mm. You're just looking around and waiting for it to stop.
1: And then presumably the elevators, the lifts are out of action. So what you and the staff, I guess they rehearsed these things. Did they then escort you down to ground level?
2: Yes, I was escorted down. They said that the elevators are not okay to use through the speakers in the building. And yeah, one thing not a lot of people know is that in Japan, the buildings are built to actually move while there are earthquakes. So they actually kind of move with the earthquake instead of like being rigid and static. But it feels like the building beneath you kind of turns into a liquid. It's a very surreal feeling that I only knew from little earthquakes before I had felt, but it's something that, yeah, growing up in Europe, I never really had experienced before. And I knew that feeling a little bit, but this was on a completely different scale. It literally feels like you're standing like at the top of a rubbery snake, or kind of a liquid, like the solid ground beneath my feet that was solid a few seconds ago just suddenly turned into this mass that was moving. And yeah, so they told me, yeah, no elevators, go down to the first floor using the like emergency escape staircase. And then they were checking on everybody down in the in the parking lot in front of the hotel.
1: The very fact though that you felt it so strongly, and you're, you know, 175 kilometers away from the epicenter, I guess there must be real concern in Japan at what is happening closer to the epicenter of the earthquake and those who are missing.
2: Definitely. I think it was a lot stronger there, because if you know how these scales for earthquake measurement work, being at a scale 7 is way, way stronger than being at a scale 5, because it's not linear.
1: Indeed. Well, Felix, we're grateful to speak to you late at night in Japan. I'm very pleased that you are well, but of course we are keeping across the story, and if we have further updates, we will bring them to you. Also coming up on the programme, the late US Senator Lindsey Graham, a close ally of President Trump, will be buried today. We'll hear from a filmmaker about the time, the long time, he spent with a politician who had himself long advocated for a hard response to Iran.
3: One of the issues that Senator Graham had with President Trump was the fact that he felt he constantly had to be in the room to keep pushing his position, right? And if he wasn't, then things could start turning left, right? So I think he was getting frustrated with the fact that President Trump wasn't prosecuting the war in the way that he had thought he would at the outset.
1: More from that documentary filmmaker in about 30 minutes. One other headline: firefighters in France and Spain say they've made progress against some of the worst wildfires in living memory, but warn the danger is far from over. You're with NewsHour. It's live from the BBC. I'm Tim Franks. In Ecuador, there is a state of emergency, the latest in a series, as the country battles local drug gangs with links to international cartels. Once one of South America's most peaceful corners, Ecuador now has a murder rate that is one of the highest in the world. The country's become the gateway for about 70% of the cocaine reaching the US and Europe. The drug isn't produced there, but floods in from neighbouring Colombia and Peru, the two biggest cocaine producers in the world. Our senior international correspondent, Orla Guerin, spent a week in the country and sent this report, which I should say includes some graphic testimony.
4: We just arrived at the scene of a killing. There are four police cars, about a dozen or so armed police officers here. There are some local people standing, looking on. And just in front of me, there's a motorbike on the ground, and beside it, the body of a man. We've met one local man here who is willing to speak. In fact, he says he wants to speak on behalf of the community, but he doesn't want to be identified because of fears of retaliation. His words are spoken by a BBC colleague.
5: We're used to this by now because it happens every day here. You might just step outside and catch a stray bullet. You can't go out and chat like before.
4: Do you think the situation here will ever change, will ever get better?
5: It's a lost cause. Criminals are like ghosts. They just pop up wherever they please.
4: The police are moving forward now quickly. They all have their weapons at the ready. They've identified this house before. They believe there are weapons hidden, and they want to get hold of them. All they found was some ammunition and two handguns, one of them rusty. The police captain leading the search is John Charles Bustamante. He says he can only trust the officers right beside him.
6: We've had many, many bad people inside our unit, inside the state, inside the politics. We've had many, many guys that are corrupted.
4: And they're in the pay of the gangs?
6: They are pay of the gangs.
4: For you, for your officers, how risky is it to go to a place like this?
6: It's a hard work. We had to fight against people with many weapons, with much, much money than the state.
4: What happens to local people if they speak out against the gangs?
6: They kill them.
4: They kill them?
6: Yes, they kill them.
4: I'm sitting inside a narrow one-room breeze block house with tin on the roof, and I'm with a gang leader who has told us to call him Jonathan. He says he's 37 years old. Four of his gang are here with him. They're all armed, some with short-barreled semi-automatic rifles. We're sitting here and you have a handgun, which is actually pointed in my direction. How many people have you killed?
7: Hasta el momento.
8: Well, until now, about eight, I think. I don't remember well.
4: So you think you've killed eight people, but you're not sure about the number?
7: No, estoy bien seguro.
8: No, I'm not really sure.
4: He tells me the police are not a problem. He has four of them on his payroll.
7: Cuando van a ver operativo, directamente me llaman.
8: Whenever they're going to do an operation, they call me. They tell me to hide things and to get out of here. When they arrive, they find nothing.
4: Do you have to pay a lot for that?
7: Claro, eso se paga. Eso es una mensualidad que hay que pagar.
8: Of course, we pay a monthly rate. It depends. You pay $1,500 or $2,000 a month.
4: The cocaine that you're selling is killing people. Do you ever think about that?
8: You can't really hide the truth. As you know, drugs kill. They hurt humanity, and most of all, they hurt teenagers. How can we root out something that cannot be rooted out?
1: And that report was from the BBC's Orla Guerin in Ecuador. back to our top story. Donald Trump has said that he's paused his assault on Iran temporarily, very temporarily, he says, just to give talks one last chance. Iran denies there are any talks happening with the Americans, but we know they've been talking to the Omanis, given that while Iran has the coastline to the north of the Strait of Hormuz, Oman controls the coastline to the south. Abdullah Barbud is an Omani academic and visiting professor at the Faculty of International Research and Education at Waseda University in Japan.
9: I think the war has changed perception about the Strait of Hormuz, and Iran has found that this is a winning card and they want to play it. And obviously they came up with a number of proposals, even within the MOU that was signed, the between Memorandum of Understanding. There was mentioned that Oman and Iran would talk about this. The Iranians want to impose a toll on the shipping into the Strait of Hormuz. For Oman, this is a no-go because this is against international law. Oman is a signatory to United Nations agreements on this and has ratified it. Iran has not, and also the United States has not ratified this agreement. So Oman will not go ahead with Iran in terms of imposing tolls on and shipping because this is international waters and it respects that.
1: That's obviously, in the longer term, Oman's role as a mediator, somebody, a country that has good relations with Iran, good relations with the US. I just wonder how far that role is complicated by the fact that you've got a US president, whom many people see as quite a volatile character, and you've got an Iranian government where, I mean, you may be talking to Iranian government representatives who themselves don't necessarily represent the whole of the Iranian leadership, because there may well be harder liners in the background who don't want there to be an agreement. It's tough for Oman to take on that role, isn't it?
9: Absolutely. It's one of the toughest things to do when you are not directly talking to the people who are making the decisions behind the scene. And, you know, as you correctly described it, in Iran, you have the foreign ministry, you have the government, and then they have the IRGC, the Revolutionary Guards. And we also understand that Trump has taken out most of their leadership. So there are new faces, there are new people, different perception. It's not easy to deal with a situation like this. It's very opaque situation. And on the other hand, you have President Trump and, you know, and his way of doing things, which can change not even overnight, within hours. And it's very difficult to negotiate between two parties that with this kind of characteristics.
1: And that was Abdullah Barbud, Omani academic. Just to say, we are keeping across the earthquake in Japan. We've got a live page up on the BBC News website, bbc.com/news, with pictures and videos. Rescue teams are searching the rubble of a mall in Kumamoto as nighttime sets in. It's getting on for midnight there. Many people missing in that collapsed mall. 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

0: On News Air, the next 30 minutes, the local French politician watching the wildfires in horror. What does he make of the official response? The filmmaker who spent years behind the scenes with Senator Lindsey Graham talks to us ahead of the senator's funeral later today. Has the Italian men's football team a brighter future under its new old manager? And why tech shares in East Asia took a battering today after this summary of the news.
1: BBC News with Fiona MacDonald. An approaching heatwave risks jeopardising efforts to battle major wildfires in France and Spain, some of the worst in living memory. Firefighters say they've made some progress, but danger continues. Japanese firefighters say many people are trapped inside a shopping centre after a powerful earthquake in the southern coastal city of Kumamoto on Kyushu Island. The public broadcaster NHK has reported there's been no contact from about 20 or 30 employees after the 7.1 magnitude tremor. Violence has broken out in Pakistan-administered Kashmir at the end of the first phase of regional elections. The authorities say one paramilitary officer was killed in clashes with supporters of a banned coalition of civil society groups. Oman is reported to have proposed a regional management system for the Strait of Hormuz, preventing Iran from exercising sole control. Shipping companies would make voluntary payments. Taiwanese media say prosecutors have detained an employee of the chip-making giant Nvidia as part of a widening probe into the smuggling of AI servers with chips. The Nvidia chips are subject to US export controls. Uganda has been declared Ebola-free after 42 days without a new case. 20 cases were confirmed in the latest outbreak, first declared in Eastern Democratic Republic of Congo. The United States has welcomed Chad's decision to withdraw from the International Criminal Court. The US Assistant Secretary of State urged other members to leave, accusing the tribunal of illegitimate overreach. And one of France's greatest ever footballers, Zinedine Zidane, has been confirmed as coach of the men's national team. Zidane won the World Cup with France as a player and coached Real Madrid to 3 Champions League wins in a row. He says it's the job of his life. BBC News.
0: Welcome back to NewsHour. Big questions today over the sustainability of the worldwide boom in shares in tech companies, particularly those linked to artificial intelligence. Today's shares fell sharply in South Korea, the main KOSPI index dropping about 8% at one point, which in turn triggered a brief halt in trading. The BBC's business editor, Simon Jack, is here in the NewsHour studio. Simon, what are you reading into what happened today?
2: So there's a number of forces which are sort of colliding at the moment. There is the long-running question mark over whether the enormous amounts of money being spent on the infrastructure for AI, you can ever recoup it to get a return on that investment to justify the amount that's being spent. Now, that's been a long-running theme. You then, and it's not just like the railroad. Once you've built it, you know, you can use it for the next 100 years. Maybe when you build your data center, in 2 years' time, you need the latest chip. So it's a sort of open-ended capital expenditure. Can you get the returns on that? So that's out there already. You've then had some breakthroughs from Chinese chip makers who are doing things at lower cost and are making some strides into areas of chip manufacture they previously had not. So is there a cheaper version coming down the road? And then you've got the customers who are saying, you know, I'm not quite sure what the use case is. Plus, you've got a full-on, if you like, at least half full-on, Luddite rebellion in some places in the US, who are saying, we just don't want these data centers here. They use enormous amounts of energy, they use enormous amounts of water, and you've got some of the brightest and best in the universities all over the world sort of booing when sort of AI people come along because they think they're going to steal their jobs. So they add all of that together, and you know, you get a couple of, for example, the Chinese breakthrough, and these things can come together and create quite a lot of volatility. Now, I've just been looking at the NASDAQ, which is the US tech heavy. It has not followed Asia down.
0: Right.
2: So it's shrugging off some of that. And up to now, there's always been a kind of buy the dip mentality, saying this is going to be the dominant technology of the future. So any opportunity you can get in, if the price comes down a bit, you should take it. That seems to be the prevailing wisdom, although we have seen some falls. But keep your eye out for the big earnings. We've got Microsoft, we've got Meta, we've got Apple coming up this week. So
0: and they've been absolutely burning cash on.
2: Hundreds of billions, hundreds of billions. I mean, eye-watering sums of money. So the question is, you know, and it's basically a race, is, you know, be the last man standing, who's got the deepest pockets, because there'll be winners and losers in this one.
0: So I suppose the question, and I'm sure very difficult to answer, is whether, you know, what's happened today is just a sort of a bit of a correction, or whether it's the beginning of something, you know, that could approach a rout.
2: I think, I mean, these are by nature, particularly the South Korean stock exchange, the KOSPI, is incredibly volatile. It is very heavily weighted to some very heavy chip manufacturing, Samsung, SK Hynix, whatever. It is not unusual to see big, big moves in this. So far, we haven't seen that replicated in the US. We've seen some weakness, and we've seen some shares come off, you know, 30, 40% year to date, but that's on the back of massive gains. So I think still everyone's sort of trying to measure this, and it's a volatile thing. And as I say, a lot of forces colliding at the moment.
0: The BBC's business editor, Simon Jack, thank you very much for making sense of all that. You're listening to NewsHour. This is the BBC World Service, and I'm Tim Franks with NewsHour, coming to you live from London. We're heading to the wildfires in France now, a place where, in the words of the man I'm about to hear from, this is going to be a new normal. But it's not normal. As Southern Europe heats up year on year, so these wildfires are becoming both more predicted but also far more unpredictable and intense. Right now, the firefighters racing to control the immense lines of flames west of the city of Bordeaux say that last night was a relatively good one, but the key word there is relatively. The fires, they say, are stabilised, but they're not under control. Christa Agbrou lives and works in Bordeaux. He's leaving today, though, and he told the BBC why.
3: Reminds me a little bit like Pompeii, especially over the weekend. The air was quite smoky, was quite difficult to breathe. The smell of burnt was, you know, pretty much all around the city. Obviously, everyone is a little bit worried. I think down in Bordeaux, we're not really, you know, people are a little bit like just getting on with things. I'm actually off to Paris today to leave the region because just the air is really difficult. And yeah, a city like Bordeaux, which is a fairly wealthy city, be under this situation, it is almost surreal. It is scary just to know that the fire can get this close.
0: Julien Boinet is a city councillor for the town of Bazas. It's about 60 kilometres from Bordeaux and joins me now. Julien, thank you for your time. What's your sense of how the fight against the fires is going?
4: So the news were good overnight, as you mentioned. The fire is stabilized, but the winds are turning and the temperature is increasing. It's 35 degrees right now. It's going to be 40 plus tomorrow. So yeah, everyone is on edge, bracing. They have evacuated some camping grounds again. So yeah, it was stabilized, but not fully under control.
0: Right. So yeah, you're not quite sure what is going to happen. Do you feel that you are adequately prepared, that you have the resources in place to fight what may be coming?
4: So, in terms of resourcing, so in my town, we are luckily far away enough and we are more working in the background to synchronize any help that we can bring with blankets, water for firemen. This morning we're collecting and sending to Bordeaux. So that part on the help in the background is being done. In terms of firemen, I mean, the help is massive. We have thousands of firemen coming from all around France. We have the farmers that have joined, coming with tractors and water tanks to help on a daily basis. So it's quite impressive.
0: These fires have been called unprecedented, but I guess given that there were terrible fires back in 2022, do you think that enough has been done in order to try and mitigate the worst of these fires? I mean, particularly in terms of the way in which the land is managed.
4: Well, that's the point. It seems that 4 years have passed and nothing has been done, really. I was hearing from the president of the Department of Gironde the other day saying, we're going to go back to the table and discussing with the forestry people that are running the business of the pine trees. We're going to have to talk with the city. Nothing's been done, really. This is the problem that was expected. It's hot. This is pine tree forest. There should have been some work done around creating those, what they call pare-feu in French, which are fire stops, a big strip of land without tree to make sure that the firemen can attack the fire easily. There's the issue of the water bombing aircraft that were supposed to be ordered that have not come yet. So it seems like 4 years have passed and it's hard to see that anything has been done, really. Even on the forest management itself, we said last time there was a big fire that we would replant new type of trees, different vegetation, and it's not been done. So a bit of frustration for sure.
0: And just briefly, if you would, Julien, I mean, me quoting you as saying this is a new normal, but it's not normal. I mean, I guess this is the shocking reality of a southern Europe that is warming so fast.
4: Yeah, and I mean, by new normal, it's just, it's you know that this is going to happen again. This is the type of thing, it's like, you know, the weather is, it's been 30 degree plus for more than a month. It was not so much a matter of when, of if, but when. So we knew it would happen. It was where and how bad it's going to be. So it is our normal now, unfortunately.
0: Julien, we're very grateful to you for your time. Thank you for joining us. Well, there have been questions for the French government over their response. Questions also about the coordinated response out of Europe. Hadja Labib is the European Union Commissioner with the brief for, among other things, preparedness and crisis management, and joins us now from southern France. Hadja, thank you very much for your time here on NewsAir.
5: Thank you for having me.
0: Has Europe been doing enough?
5: Yeah, what I can say is that our system is working. Every year we review and strengthen our capabilities to keep pace with growing risks. This summer we have prepositioned a record number of firefighters, around 800 across Europe. We have also a European fleet of 22 firefighting aircraft and 5 helicopters strategically prepositioned for rapid deployment. So far we have been able to respond to every request for assistance from France, but also from Spain. And in addition, our Copernicus satellite system provides rapid emergency mapping of affected and high-risk areas, giving responders critical information on the ground. So throughout the summer, wildfire experts are also on duty around the clock at our Emergency Response Coordination Center based in Brussels, and they had already warned of an exceptionally high wildfire risks this season, including for the Gironde region.
0: You will be aware that some people are saying, and I realize it's not necessarily directly your brief, but that the whole place of agriculture and rural development within the European Union, I mean, once upon a time it was seen as sort of very close to the top of the political agenda, but it's really been downgraded. Budgets have been downgraded. The priority has been downgraded, and that has meant that land management has been downgraded. So this is a problem that partly stems from the centre. Do you accept that it's been an issue as far as the EU is concerned?
5: You know, the European Commission can only go as fast as the member states want to go fast. And so what we are seeing is that climate change is accelerating. So our response must evolve just as quickly. And that's why last March, we adopted a new integrated approach to wildfire management. And it combines emergency response with stronger prevention, better land management, greater resilience. And we invited the member states to take into account our recommendations. And I can assure you that since becoming Commissioner for Preparedness and Crisis Management, I've made anticipation a central priority. What we need now is to have a holistic, a comprehensive approach, and we will present next autumn adaptation plan strategy. Right. And also we propose a very ambitious strategy accompanied by a strong budget of 10.7 billion, and I hope that the member states will have what is happening right now when they will accept or not our proposals.
0: Just very briefly, though, and again, I realise it goes beyond your direct brief, but I mean, there are lots of people who have been saying that you talk about a holistic approach, but actually, the EU's approach to climate change has become rather watered down in recent months. Do you think it's time for a change?
5: It's time for adaptation. It's time to not for polemics, for battle, but for staying united. The union is the only answer. I think we need more Europe. We need to adapt our, the way we live, to create more awareness, to stop reacting and preventing disasters. And I would like to say that also, you know, comparing to China, to the United States, the European Union stay a lighthouse when it comes to climate adaptation. Plan.
0: We'll have to leave it there. But Hajar Labib, thank you so much for joining us. In Kenya, activists and lawyers are bringing a legal case against multinational companies, the government and the regulator, over pesticides and herbicides they say are dangerous. Josephine Cassily has this report.
6: The question is, do Africans, do Kenyans deserve a clean and healthy environment and clean food as Europeans do, as Americans do? That is the question that we have posed. And our answer is to the affirmative, yes.
7: Outside the law courts in Nairobi, TV cameras are huddled around an activist and a lawyer.
8: Thousands of Kenyans have been affected by the use of these pesticides. And what we see is really shocking.
7: It's November 2025, and they're here because this court in Kenya's capital is hearing a case about the use of chemicals in farming, brought against the Kenyan government and several multinational chemical companies. Kelvin Kabai is one of the lawyers leading the case.
8: I saw that now these manufacturers were taking advantage of the vulnerability of these people. You know, you are harming people who have no ability to fight back.
9: We have received numerous...
7: The court agrees that the lawyers and their team can go out into communities and find people who believe their health has been affected by pesticides, to assess them and potentially enlist them in the case, making it akin to a class action.
10: Like a tingling feeling, as she said.
8: Yeah, a tingling on the feet and the hands.
7: Kelvin and the other lawyers have brought on board two scientists to help them build evidence for their case.
11: I've also seen more desperate cases. And also, most of them seem to have lost their sensation because of the nerves breakdown.
7: They're particularly interested in exposure to a herbicide called paraquat. It's a powerful weed killer that's been at the centre of thousands of lawsuits in the US, from farmers claiming that they've developed Parkinson's disease as a result of their contact with paraquat. Although there's no conclusive proof that the herbicide causes Parkinson's, the degenerative neurological disease, it has been linked to the condition in several epidemiological studies. The substance is banned in the EU and UK, not because of its links to Parkinson's, but because it's toxic if ingested. Nurse Prisca Munua is working with the lawyers bringing the case.
12: I feel like it's a violation of the human rights, because if it's unsafe for the people in the European countries, it is even more unsafe for the Africans who don't have even have the protection.
7: They assess 14 patients who've been diagnosed with Parkinson's disease and more who they believe are exhibiting symptoms without a diagnosis, all of whom they think have been exposed to paraquat. However, proving that any health condition is caused by exposure to pesticides will be challenging, particularly in an environment where both diagnosis rates and literacy are low. And additionally, many farmers don't know what products they're using.
13: So we've just pulled over by the side of the road, and just in my line of sight, I can see two people spraying the field next to me. I can also see two young boys, probably about 13, carrying rucksacks, the pesticide rucksacks with the sprayers.
7: What's most striking is that none of them are wearing any sort of PPE. No gloves, no goggles, nothing. If you look at the labels of a lot of these pesticides and herbicides, they often advise, with accompanying diagrams, that gloves, goggles and coveralls must be worn.
0: And that was Josephine Cassily reporting from Kenya. 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
7: Safely.
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14: What we definitely need to do is we need to be present. 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
1: World Business Express is in an hour.
15: Shares have fallen sharply in South Korea after a big sell-off in tech stocks. How much is that down to China stepping up its game when it comes to artificial intelligence?
1: And at bbc.com, the documentary meets Israeli volunteers transporting ill Palestinians to hospitals.
16: I knew that I would keep doing this because a kid is a kid, a sick person is a sick person, and whoever needs help must get help.
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0: And a reminder of our top story this hour, the Israeli Prime Minister Benjamin Netanyahu is about to meet President Trump at the White House for the first time since the start of the Iran war, over which they have publicly disagreed. Dalia Shendlin is an Israeli political analyst. She told the programme that Netanyahu will be pressing Donald Trump for a harder line position on Iran.
17: We know that he has never believed in diplomacy. He doesn't want the agreements that Trump might or might not try to achieve. It's very hard to know if Trump, you know, really will be able to revive diplomacy. But Netanyahu is, for the most part, extremely skeptical. And if there is going to be an agreement, he will try to push for some better terms. But the common wisdom in Israel is that he would prefer to see return to war.
0: One other headline, many people are said to be trapped at a shopping center in the Japanese city of Kumamoto after reports of an explosion there following a strong earthquake. This is NewsHour, live from the BBC. After a World Cup, and particularly given the fact there's only ever one winner and far more disappointed losers, you often get a time of rebuilding, of national teams appointing new managers or coaches. Italy, the team which has won the World Cup four times, wasn't at this summer's tournament. In fact, they haven't qualified for the last three World Cups. And so appointing the new manager has become a bit of a national emergency. But even in this, the Italian Football Federation seemed destined to suffer a series of self-inflicted defeats. More on that in a moment. But first, just before we came on air, we got the news that they have now appointed a manager. Roberto Maida, football correspondent for La Gazzetta dello Sport, Italy's top sports newspaper. Tell me who it is.
18: The new coach will be Roberto Mancini. The old new coach, we can say, as he was the manager when Italy won the Euro Cup in London against England in 2021. He resigned after 2 years from that date, deciding to follow the money of Saudi Arabia, which appointed him as a national coach. And right now he comes back in a very difficult period for Italy, which couldn't reach the World Cup finals for three editions in a row. And so his commitment is conquer a spot for the next World Cup.
0: You point out that Italy hasn't qualified for the World Cup for the last three tournaments. I mean, one of those, Qatar, I mean, correct me if I'm wrong, but Mancini was the coach then, wasn't he?
18: Yes, he lost against North Macedonia.
0: It's been a bit of a shambles, though, hasn't it? I mean, not just the failure to qualify for the most recent World Cup. I mean, you've had some of the greats of the Italian game trying to, you know, be involved in resurrecting the team. There was talk about Andrea Pirlo, the wonderful Italian midfielder, former midfielder, taking over as the manager. But then it was understood that he had some ties to a Russian company that could have proved embarrassing. I mean, it feels as if Italian football has not been managed in a way that, you know, Italian football deserves to be managed at the most senior level for quite some time.
18: Well, we'll see what happens in the future, but there have been many troubles in politics more than in football.
0: And that was Roberto Maida, football correspondent for La Gazzetta dello Sport. Well, as we heard earlier in the programme, the Israeli Prime Minister and the Ukrainian President have travelled to Washington today, not just to see President Trump, but to attend the funeral of the Republican Senator Lindsey Graham, who died earlier this month, just after returning from a visit to Ukraine. Senator Graham was seen as a traditional Republican foreign policy hawk, somebody who advocated for the US to take a tough line on Russia and Iran. He was also a stalwart supporter of Ukraine and Israel, and a man who went from being a strong critic of Donald Trump to being one of his most ardent cheerleaders, somebody who could wield a considerable influence over him. The British filmmaker Alex Holder has spent more than 4 years with Lindsey Graham. He is making a documentary about the senator, and he told me about his first meeting with him.
19: He was very charming and funny, and he thought the idea of doing a documentary was actually quite fun. I said to him, look, we'll do this, but I need to have the editorial control of this project. And his take was that, if you do a bad job on me, I'll just tell everyone you're a bunch of communists and I'll raise loads of money. And if you do a good job, then I'll tell all my people that this was a genius idea. And that was sort of how he thought about things in general, right? Everything was a game for him, in a sense. Politics, he called, was a game, and he always wanted to win. So to come up with ways of being able to, have a win-win in any scenario was his focus.
0: He was a man who had this up and down relationship with Trump, but some of the excerpts from what you've filmed with him that I've seen has him talking about Donald Trump to other people in a way that suggests that, especially with the start of this war in Iran, he was sort of very close to Trump at that time in terms of the conversations he was having and what he was pushing him towards. What can you tell me about that?
19: I mean, I think that there's no question that Senator Graham had an enormous impact on the US-Israel-Iran war. There's no doubt about that at all. This was the culmination of really decades of him pushing for this particular action. In terms of his relationship with President Trump, look, it was an interesting relationship. I would say it was pretty close. I mean, he would make the point to me that it was easier to get hold of President Trump than it was to get hold of me. He would sort of take out his phone and literally sort of speak into Siri and say, call Trump. And two rings later, he's speaking to the president. And he found that, bizarre, but also advantageous. The other thing that's also very important is, Lindsey Graham, loved playing golf, and obviously so does President Trump, and that was an enormous part of their relationship.
0: Yeah, and I mean, the footage that I've seen that you filmed, I mean, just within the first few days of the Iran war, he seemed, really cock-a-hoop, describing Trump as saying, this is the best thing I've ever done, and him talking to a former very senior official, actually, in the Biden administration, saying we just need to get a few cities to fall, and suggesting that the rest of the dominoes would collapse in Iran. Did you get a sense from him? I don't know if you saw much of him later on, but did you get a sense from him sort of thinking, maybe this war isn't going quite as smoothly as I had hoped?
19: Yes. So we did spend quite a bit of time during and after capturing sort of all this real time, sort of historic moments. And I think one of the issues that Senator Graham had, if there was an issue that he had with President Trump, was the fact that, he felt he constantly had to be in the room to keep pushing his position, right? And if he wasn't, then things could start turning left, right? So I think he was getting frustrated with the fact that President Trump wasn't prosecuting the war in the way that he had thought he would at the outset.
0: And that was Alex Holder, the man who is behind that documentary on Senator Lindsey Graham. Senator Lindsey Graham, whose funeral will be held later today. Just a quick reminder of the developing story this hour, and that is of the earthquake in southern Japan. We've got a live page up on our website, but many people are trapped inside a shopping centre in Kumamoto in the southwest of the country after that earthquake. The fire services doing all they can to find and to rescue those people. That's it from News Air.
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21: We started to see things like the invention of the hybrid engine. And those technological advances were often the result of California pushing the envelope on regulation.
20: I'm Steve Kerwood. How Los Angeles cleaned up its dirty air, next time on Living on Earth from PRX.
2: I'm Anita Rao. 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
3: The gowns aren't big enough if you have to disrobe. The seating in the waiting room isn't large enough or adequate.
2: So what's the solution? 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

0: This is WRP.
1: Bonjour, Emily.
2: Bonjour, Caroline.
1: What are we talking about today, Emily?
2: We're talking about the bistro, and I would argue that we are going to clarify something because I think that people like to use the word bistro way more widely than is really appropriate.
1: I think it's kind of used interchangeably with like casual restaurant. Like bistro to the average American, for example, means restaurant, basically. French restaurant, maybe not mid-casual. Like here, like a normal restaurant. French, classic French dining there are, you know, we have bistros, we have brasseries, we have bouillons, we have bouchons here in Lyon. We have a great bouchon in Lyon called a bistro, Abel, but that place is a bouchon.
2: Right. Historically, a bistro was something very specific that stood out from a lot of other categories of dining establishment that we'll find frequently in France.
1: So let's just briefly, can we briefly touch on those other categories so we know what we're not talking about?
2: Exactly. I think sometimes with something like a bistro, it's a lot easier to talk about what it isn't than what it is.
1: Okay. So what is a bistro not?
2: So, okay, let's look at the other types of more like working class establishment in Paris specifically, because if we open up the other regions, there's going to be a whole season where we just talk about different working class establishments.
1: Well, so I guess the big one would be, and I already mentioned a couple of them, and the bouchon is very Lyonnais, so we don't need to cover that, and we'll talk about that another time. A brasserie.
2: Right, a brasserie. So a brasserie is, the word brasserie in French means brewery. Oddly, Google Maps sometimes mistranslates this. So if you're in Paris wandering around and you see a thing that's indicated as a brewery, chances are it is a brasserie.
1: That's funny.
2: But brasseries, the originals in Paris were restaurants. I mean, all day dining establishments opened by Alsatian migrants to Paris. So in Alsace, we have a big beer brewing culture. Mm-hmm. And so they would come and open dining establishments that served beer and Alsatian food in Paris. These days, a brasserie is typically a restaurant or a dining establishment that's open all day that doesn't close between lunch and dinner.
1: Okay.
2: A lot of them are very, very grand. So
1: yeah, they're beautiful. Yeah. I would say like a brasserie is a level above a bistro.
2: It can be, but also some brasseries are really shitty. Like you get a lot of brasseries near train stations and they're not very nice.
1: But they're big.
2: They can serve a lot of people and a lot of them are really gorgeous. You might have some slightly pricier brasseries, but typically they're fairly reasonably priced, especially considering the fact that a lot of them serve seafood like oyster platters.
1: Okay.
2: And you can get it pretty affordably.
1: Interesting.
2: And you'll typically have beer.
1: Okay. So that is a brasserie. What about a bouillon, which is a Parisian thing?
2: Yes. A bouillon is a Parisian thing. It's, and we're going to have a whole episode all about this, but in short and sweet version, it's a working class establishment, the original chain restaurants. They were opened in the 19th century, and it's where you can eat extremely cheaply, extremely quickly. Some sort of codes of a bouillon are going to be that often the waiter will take your order directly on the paper tablecloth.
1: I love that.
2: And historically, you wouldn't have paid your server. You would have paid at like a central kiss, a central like cash register.
1: And then why is a bistro not a restaurant? What is a restaurant then?
2: Well, we are going to have a special guest on to talk all about what is a restaurant. But it, again, as a sort of overarching thing, a restaurant is higher. It's higher end than any of these establishments. And typically they're going to close between lunch and dinner.
1: Okay.
2: So they're going to serve lunch, which is usually in France, we say entre midi et deux, between 12 and 2. But really they're going to stop serving around 2:30. And they won't reopen until at least 7, if not 7:30.
1: And I would say 99% of the restaurants in Lyon and outside of Paris follow this. They're not doing continuous service, mostly because of labor laws, honestly.
2: So once we're into this, okay, what it's not. A bistro often, especially today, is recognizable first off using visual codes. So bistros are often going to look fairly similar. And I mean, you were mentioning one thing that you see in a lot of bistros earlier today, which is a very specific kind of tablecloth.
1: The red and white checkered tablecloth.
2: Yeah.
1: The little tiny wine glasses.
2: The little tiny wine glasses.
1: I fucking hate those. Yeah.
2: Not good for drinking wine.
1: No.
2: You're often going to have a zinc, which is something like the zinc counter or a wooden bar.
1: I love the bar. Yeah.
2: You'll often have tiled floors.
1: Okay. Yeah.
2: You'll often have your menu on a chalkboard. So you'll have a lot of dishes of the day. And yeah, the bistros are going to be cozier than brasseries typically.
1: Smaller.
2: It's going to feel kind of down home cozy.
1: What about the between lunch and dinner situation?
2: So that's going to depend. Yeah. And that's where I think we're seeing the evolution of the bistro past what its historical definition was. And that's where we're going to see a bit of a gray area. Mm-hmm. So I'm drawing these stark lines as though they still existed this way today.
1: They don't.
2: But they don't.
1: Yeah.
2: But I think one sort of element of what you would historically find in a bistro was that it was somewhere that you dropped into.
1: Okay.
2: So you wouldn't have made a reservation. You would have had

0: a Russian occupying soldier.
1: Interesting. Hmm. Okay, so that is when. When are we talking now?
0: So this is sort of the most popular myth for how a bistro was invented.
1: Okay.
0: And the idea is that in 1814, following the Napoleonic Wars, Paris is occupied by Cossack soldiers.
1: What? Napoleon just cannot keep his sticky little fingers out of our podcast.
0: And Napoleon, I mean, I think he's going to be in almost every episode.
1: He literally is everywhere.
0: For someone who didn't like food, he appears a lot. So Paris is occupied. The Cossacks are not allowed to go and enjoy the bevy of beverages that they can find in Paris. And so obviously, whenever they can, they sneak away.
1: Of course. I mean, you can't keep Russians from their drink.
0: Right. So they go and they try and find places that will serve them quickly. Uh-huh. And the word in Russian for quickly is bistro. So
1: really?
0: Yes.
1: Okay.
0: So the story that they tell in a plaque that's actually on the wall outside of a bistro in Montmartre called La Mère Catherine is that the very first bistro was born on Place du Tertre, which is the very touristy square in the center of Montmartre, thanks to Russian soldiers calling out bistro, bistro, so that they could be served more quickly.
1: So is this myth true?
0: No, it's not. It's bullshit.
1: What a shocker.
0: Oh, my goodness. Another myth that's bullshit.
1: Okay. So what is the truth here?
0: So the truth is that the creation of a bistro didn't happen in a snap of the fingers.
1: No, as nothing does.
0: Nothing ever does.
1: Well, some things do, I guess. People can invent something. But that's more like a dish or like a pastry. It's usually a cake.
0: It is. And it's usually an accident.
1: Yeah.
0: So bistros are actually part of Auvergne heritage.
1: Okay, which brings us again much closer to here than to Paris.
0: Exactly.
1: The Auvergne, for those who don't know, is the big wild middle of France, closer to Lyon. If we hopped in the car and drove for an hour to the left, we would end up in the Auvergne. It's very mountainous, volcanic. It's very beautiful. It's the Massif Central mountain range. Here be dragons. They do not speak English there. Like, Anglophone tourists don't go there. And it's one of my favorite places to visit. And it's where lots of very good cheese is, too.
0: Oh, yeah. We will definitely do an episode on Auvergne cheese. Yeah. I love the Auvergne. I've been there. I've driven through there. I drove into a ditch there, which was really fun. And a really lovely local man pulled me out of the ditch.
1: That's nice.
0: Which was very nice.
1: And lots of castles there. Lots of ruins.
0: Yes. I mean, it's just, it's incredible. It's volcanic. Like, it's weird, crazy, kind of witchy. It's amazing.
1: It is definitely witchy. It's very forested. It is very lost. It was so difficult for them to build roads out there because it is so mountainous that we didn't even get a connection between Clermont-Ferrand, the main city there, and like the south until like the 70s is when they started to build that.
0: And this remoteness is suddenly sort of the doors are blown open on that, thanks to the invention of our favorite topic on this podcast, aside from Napoleon.
1: Ding, ding, ding. The railways.
0: Yeah. So when train travel becomes possible between the Auvergne and Paris.
1: That would be Clermont-Ferrand.
0: Clermont-Ferrand, exactly, city. Where the Michelin brothers are from. That starts to facilitate migration away from the Auvergne, where it's very difficult to make a living.
1: I mean, it's poor.
0: Yeah. It's very poor. And so Auvergnats are going to start coming into Paris. Mm-hmm. By the sort of mid to late 19th century, by 1870, really, the Auvergnats are going to be moving to Paris in droves by the thousands.
1: Mm-hmm. Are they coming to do particular jobs generally, these people?
0: So originally, they're not coming to open any sort of restaurant. They are coming to work hard. So if we think about, they are laborers. They are strong. Yeah. They have been surviving in these very rural areas.
1: They're country folk.
0: They are. And they get to Paris and they're like, what do you need us to do? And the first answer is carry and sell water. So before the Haussmannian renovation of Paris, thanks to Napoleon III, who hires Eugène Haussmann to redesign the city center of Paris and bring in clean drinking water.
1: Okay.
0: Everyone is kind of getting their water where they can. There's two rivers running through Paris at the time, the Seine and the Bièvre, and people are kind of getting water wherever is suitable.
1: I bet it's disgusting.
0: There's a lot of tanneries. It's not great.
1: Ugh.
0: So the Auvergnats sort of assign themselves the jobs of being water porters.
1: Okay.
0: And that works really well until Haussmann brings clean drinking water into the city.
1: Okay.
0: And they're like, okay, fuck, what are we going to do? Most of the time when buildings are equipped with water facilities, it's only cold water. Yes. So the Auvergnats change tax. They start going around Paris with carts and bringing actual bathtubs and heating contraptions so they can heat the water, bring the bathtub upstairs, wait outside until the person has finished bathing, and then take the bath and the dirty bath water away.

0: No.
1: Yes.
0: That is something I would 100% hire someone for. I am a bath girly and I would have done that.
1: Yeah.
0: In my bourgeois houseman apartment. I would have totally fallen in love with the bathtub guy, though.
1: I would read that bodice ripper.
0: I would. Let's write it together.
1: Oh, my God.
0: That'll be great. That could be a series.
1: Yeah.
0: That's the book series from The Real Fishwives. Let's make it disgusting.
1: So after that, they became wood sellers, which is the logical. So
0: they were opportunistic.
1: Yeah. Then they were coal sellers. Mm-hmm. And that's sort of how we start to get the very first bistros. They weren't called bistros yet. They were usually called bougna because the sort of term for an Auvergnat was the bougna. These were places where you'd go to buy coal, you'd go to buy wood. And then bit by bit, they start selling wine. And that's actually the original word bistro was a Poitevin dialect. So from Poitou. So not at all in Auvergne.
0: No, yeah, nowhere near. So that's over right on the west.
1: Yeah, it's like on the western coast of the Loire Valley.
0: Yeah.
1: And so the word bistro originally was the name for a wine cellar or a wine cellar's maid. Okay. And so it started to become applied to these bougna who were selling wine.
0: Okay.
1: So they started calling them bistros.
0: Because you're congregating here too. I'm going there to buy my wood. I'm going to chat with my neighbor. I'm going to have a glass of wine.
1: And that really was the original mindset behind these bistros. So the bistro originally is the person and then it becomes the place. Mm-hmm. But the original bistros are not places you go to eat. They're places you go to chat, places you go to have a drink, although it's really about buying drinks to take away. You aren't going to sit there and drink alcohol.
0: Okay.
1: And they actually distinguished between the cafes at the time in Paris, where you could go and drink, mm-hmm. and bistros, where you'd kind of go and take things away.
0: Okay.
1: But then bit by bit, they're going to become places where people come and this is where you can use the telephone. This is where you can get a newspaper.
0: Well, if this is still, we're in the early 1800s. No, we're at the late 1800s.
1: We're in the late 1800s.
0: Okay, so phylloxera has already ravaged.
1: Oh, yeah.
0: So it's not Auvergnat wine. Because they were making quite a bit of wine.
1: Yeah.
0: And there was a window when rail comes in before phylloxera that they were like blowing up on wine and expanding a lot and making a lot of money. And then all of a sudden that just like disappeared.
1: And we do see that originally with wine, like Auvergnat wine being sold. And then eventually it's just going to be whatever wine we can find. So bit by bit, they also then, if people are already convening there, they're like, all right, well, we're going to sell some stuff that we make in Auvergne. So one thing they're really good at in Auvergne is charcuterie. So suddenly all of your saucisson is going to be available in a bistro.
0: Cheese.
1: And cheese. Lots of great cheese. And it doesn't take very much imagination to go from selling links of sausage on the wall to being like, oh, well, if you pay me however many francs, I'll cut up some sausage for you and you can have it here.
0: Mm-hmm.
1: And suddenly it becomes a place where you can eat on site.
0: Yeah.
1: So it's a community thing. It's people getting together, people eating together, people drinking together. And that's actually one unfortunate connotation that's kind of going to start at this point and stick with the bistro today, is that a lot of the time when we talk about bistros in English, and we will be getting to this, I swear, we talk about bistro food.
0: Yeah.
1: And we're thinking about very specific recipes. But if you think about expressions that have the word bistro in them in French, like pilier de bistro, a pillar of the bistro, that means someone who drinks a lot. Conversation de bistro, bistro conversations are like body conversations.
0: Oh.
1: So a bistro does not have a good reputation. But bistros start to be a place where, as the Auvergnat continue leaving Auvergne, they're going to find their people in the bistros.
0: Okay.
1: So that's going to be kind of your stopping ground. It's going to be, you know, you show up at an Auvergnat bistro and you ask for a job, mm-hmm. and the other Auvergnat who know that you're Auvergnat, they know you're a hard worker.
0: Mm-hmm.
1: So they're going to give you a job.
0: Yeah.
1: So the bistros become almost like mafia control. Like if you think about, like, there's an Auvergnat almost mafia without all of the violent, you know, side effects that you see in like New York Italian restaurants, but it's the Auvergnat is going to be controlling the bistros basically.
0: I mean, well, I would argue that that's a very common way for migrants to find work, find community is to find the other people that came from the place they came from.
1: Mm-hmm.
0: You know, I mean, that's how people have always done it.
1: Yeah. And it continues to this day. So if you go into pretty much any cafe, bistro, whatever in Paris and you order a coffee, you're going to get it in a branded cup. And the cup is going to say Richard on it. Well, Richard is an Auvergnat.
0: Really?
1: Yeah. And he has the monopoly on the coffee distribution in French cafes.
0: He also owns, La Family owns like 20 wineries.
1: Oh.
0: They're some of the richest people in France.
1: Yeah.
0: Yeah.
1: Yeah. The narrow
0: coffee,
1: band, yeah.
0: The coffee is terrible, though.
1: Yes, it is.
0: I don't know if we should say that because I would love some sponsorship from Domaine Richard, who make very, very good wines.
1: So Richard is not the only Auvergnat who ends up making it big. We actually have quite a few Auvergnat who end up kind of becoming big names in the world of restaurants. So, for example, the owners of Brasserie Lip, the owner of Le Balzac, the owner of Maxime's, and even the owner of Café de Flore at one point were all Auvergnat.
0: Okay, so they're kind of, they're established.
1: Yeah, well, they become established.
0: Yeah, over time.
1: Through very hard work. Now, as we come into the 20th century, a lot of Auvergnat have made quite a bit of money running these bistros, which have evolved bit by bit from being these very down-home country places where you go for wine into places that actually serve halfway decent food.
0: Yeah.
1: And a lot of the time, it is still going to be country-style food, but we do see a bit of interest beginning in the 20s and then following. So it starts in the 20s. Obviously, then we have wartime, so not a great time for this. But then again, a resurgence in the 50s and 60s of what the Italians would call kind of cucina povera, like these regional cuisines, these down-home country dishes, which are very distinct from the haute cuisine that you see in Paris at the time.
0: Things like bœuf bourguignon, coq au vin.
1: Exactly.
0: What about like steak frites, or is that more brasserie?
1: Steak frites is a British kind of introduction. Okay. We'll get into that. But when we think about bistro food, like real down-home bistro food, it's really anything that's long cooked. Mm-hmm. So like you were saying, coq au vin, pot-au-feu. Yeah. You'll see things like poulopo.
0: Sausage and lentils.
1: Yeah. Lamb and lentils, the agneau du pré-salé. And lentils. So all of these dishes are going to start to become synonymous with the bistro.
0: Okay, we got up to like the 20s and the 30s. What's happening now? Now bistro is a French restaurant.
1: Yeah, so now bistro has kind of broken from both its working class past and its Auvergnat past. So if you're in a bistro today, you might see escargot à la bourguignon, mm-hmm. which nominally are from Burgundy, but were actually invented by Carême.
0: Antonin Carême
1: in the early 19th century. You might see steak frites, which is actually a British import. Thank you, England. You might see roast chicken. You might see croque-monsieur, a Parisian invention.
0: You would see things that you expect to see on a French menu.
1: Exactly. You're going to see anything that's not super fancy, that's kind of down home. You're going to... With a bistro, what really differentiates from a restaurant today is more of a vibe. Mm-hmm. So you're going to see, you know, it's going to still be those close quarters. You're still going to have the red and white check tablecloths. You're still not going to have necessarily nice stemware. Mm-hmm. And it's going to be hearty food and kind of a convivial ambiance, chalkboard menus, things like that.
0: Still be pretty cheap, right?
1: It should.
0: Relatively.
1: Be. Yes.
0: Yeah.
1: Now, here's the thing. In the 90s, a lot of chefs got really tired of working in like fine dining with like tweezer applied garnishes.
0: Yeah.
1: And so a lot of Michelin starred chefs were like, I want to do something a little bit closer to my roots. Mm-hmm. And they were buying up bistros and inventing this new trend called bistronomy.
0: Bistronomy. Yeah. So bistronomy is basically, you know, a chefy spin on traditional food, right?
1: Yeah. It's like the gastropub, but French.
0: Yeah.
1: And so you're going to see a lot of chefs kind of taking these old school dishes, making the portions a little bit smaller, garnishing them, putting tablecloths on the tables or not, because tablecloths are super expensive.
0: Tablecloths are also like not, they're kind of passe now.
1: But they're passe because they're expensive.
0: That's funny.
1: And so these bistronomy chefs were like, forget the tablecloth. We'll just have a nice, like shiny wooden table
0: nice
1: that's
0: napkin,
1: easy to wipe.
0: A nice wooden table. Yeah. Yeah.
1: But you might see nice stemware. Mm-hmm. You might see really nice wine list. You'll still probably see a chalkboard menu, but the prices are going to go way, way, way mm-hmm. up. And this wave, while it adds a lot of quality to what had been the bistro, kind of decimates that working class staple. Because now what we see is a schism in the world of the bistro, where you have the bistros that are using the word bistro, but they're really bistronomic restaurants mm-hmm. where a main dish today in a bistro, like I'm not surprised when I see things like in the 28 to 38 euro range for a main course at a bistro.
0: Which is a lot.
1: That's a lot of money.
0: Yeah.
1: And then you're going to have places that would have originally been called bistros that now I think more comfortably sit in the category of like a cafe bar or like a PMU, which is where you go to bet on horse races.
0: Like gamble.
1: Exactly.
0: Yeah, that's funny.
1: And so that is now serving the purpose that a bistro originally did. So you can go into a PMU, you can get a really cheap coffee.
0: Yeah.
1: You can bet on the horses.
0: Old men hang out in these places.
1: And me, I hang out in these places.
0: You hang out in PMUs?
1: I love PMUs.
0: Okay. I don't hang out in PMUs, but you could have a cheap beer at a PMU. You can buy cigarettes often. There'll be a tabá as well. But they are definitely community places, but they are working class places.
1: They are definitely
0: working class. And are male dominated for sure.
1: 100% male dominated. Yeah. The reason I like to sit in PMUs is because everybody leaves me alone.
0: Yeah, well, you could chat with an old timer maybe.
1: I can chat with an old timer and sometimes I do. Yeah. But most of the time I sit by myself in the corner and I drink a citron pressé, which is like a little thing of like a make your own lemonade.
0: Okay.
1: And I am left alone and you don't have to eat.
0: Yeah.
1: If you go to a bistro these days and you don't eat. Like it's not possible.
0: Yeah.
1: And a cafe, it stands out from the classic Parisian cafe, like a Cafe de Flore, mm-hmm. where it's very fancy and it's, you know, ornate and beautiful and everything's expensive.
0: I mean, a PMU is a cultural institution for
1: Absolutely.
0: Sure.
1: Absolutely. And I mean, when you think about that was the role that a bistro held for people for such a long time. Now we think of bistros as dining establishments, but originally they were a gathering place. Balzac said that the cafe bar or the bistro bar was the parliament of the people. That's where people got together to chat and anybody could afford to go and anybody could afford to stand or sit there.
0: Balzac is not cheap now, is it?
1: No, sorry, this is the man Balzac, not the cafe Balzac.
0: Okay.
1: But no, Balzac is not cheap now.
0: Okay.
1: But the man Balzac said that it was that you should hang out at a cafe basically and chat with people.
0: Third places, right?
1: Yeah, absolutely. You essential know? Third spaces.
0: Yeah.
1: What's interesting now is that it's not the Auvergnats who are controlling that particular type of bistro mm-hmm. in Paris anymore. And I am speaking specifically about Paris. Obviously, there are bar, cafe, bistro type places in a lot of small villages. Mm-hmm. We can definitely talk about how they're disappearing. They do exist. But in Paris specifically, they were originally governed by Auvergnats.
0: Mm-hmm.
1: And these days, they're not. These days, typically the people who are owning these spaces are either Kabyle or Chinese.
0: Kabyle is what?
1: Kabyles are Berbers from Algeria.
0: Okay.
1: And so it's either going to be them or Chinese people owning these cafes, which means a lot of the time the menu, like the menu at one of my favorite bistros, cafes, bars, PMU that I go to, is mostly Vietnamese.
0: That's great.
1: And then they'll have a sandwich. Okay. Like you can get a sandwich parisien, a ham and butter sandwich, or you can get like stir fry.
0: That's funny.
1: So it's kind of random.
0: Yeah.
1: But it's still part of the Parisian landscape.
0: Yeah.
1: What's interesting is that because people have gravitated so much towards this bistro that is now a more upscale type bistro, mm-hmm. When they want cheap food, young people, as you mentioned, these bistros of today are old man places. Young people are not going to the old man places to get cheap food.
0: No.
1: They're going to MacDo.
0: Yeah.
1: So that's the third space of today.
0: I wouldn't have considered a bistro to be cheap food today. Like I wouldn't think, oh, I want cheap food, I'm going to go to a bistro.
1: Right.
0: Yeah.
1: Right. And I think, you know, I've mentioned before this insight that the journalist Emmanuel Rubin shared with me. He's a journalist from the Figaro, so a major French daily today in Paris. He told me that we don't start to protect things until we're afraid that they're going to disappear.
0: Yeah, and we see that a lot.
1: So UNESCO World Heritage application for the Café Bar Bistro takes place in 2025. So we've applied now to protect the Café Bar Bistro because it's probably falling to the wayside.
0: Okay.
1: There are, however, a few people who are being instrumental in bringing back this idea of what is now being called a rade, R-A-D-E, which is basically the French word for a dive. And so people who want to bring back the idea of a cafe mm-hmm. where you can go all day long, you can eat cheaply, mm-hmm. or you can get a drink. And so there's a handful of places like that, many of which you will actually find in our Fishwives Guide to Paris.
0: In our Fishwives Guide to Paris.
1: Yeah.
0: Emily, you put that guide together because I begged you to.
1: And I loved every moment.
0: I don't know anything about Paris. So that is a good place to look for cheap eats in that section. Great.
1: So if you want to look, if you want cheap eats that feel Parisian, look in that section. A lot of those places, again, they're not the old school. These are not 200-year-old
0: Those bistros. Places aren't cheap.
1: Those places aren't cheap. Yeah. And actually, a lot of those places that look like the ones that were founded back in the 19th century are actually still buying in their food from Metro, which is this massive
0: conglomerate. It's a restaurant supermarket, basically.
1: Yeah. And you can buy your croque monsieur from Metro, and all you have to do is put it in the microwave and serve it.
0: Every time you've had a like chocolate lava cake in France, it's from Metro.
1: Absolutely. Yeah. A lot of steak tartares are from Metro.
0: So look, I love Metro. Not shading. I love Metro restaurant supply stores. Like, please have
1: it's great.
0: But it's nice when people are cooking their own food.
1: Absolutely. And so when you look at the landscape of bistros today in Paris, these are your choices. Yeah. Here is your menu. Your menu is a fancy bistronomic restaurant that looks like a bistro, but is priced like a restaurant where you're going to eat excellent plays on old school country food, the kind of thing you might have found in these bistros in the 50s, but you won't find anymore. You can go to a place that looks like a bistro, but is serving Metro food. You can go to a place that looks like a bar cafe and eat amazing spring rolls. Or you can go to a neo bistro or a neo cafe, which were opened in the past maybe 5 years, 5-10 years, that are taking all of the old school codes of the bistro, including the low prices, and updating them a little bit for today.
0: I read about one of those recently. That's an old BMU that's in, I think it's in Montmartre, but that just opened. It looks really cool, and they serve food all day, and it's like little sandwiches and stuff, and you can stand at the bar and eat. Like that's cool, and that is rare now.
1: It is rare. And there are a few, and I've tried some of them that are great, and I've tried some of them that are a little too big for their britches, because the idea also is, of course, that you're not going to take reservations. Because that was the old bistro code. So if your social media marketing is bigger than your seating capacity,
0: yeah, that's annoying.
1: Then you're going to have to line up. But there's a lot of places that are a little bit more off the beaten track that are still doing a really good job. And the range of places to go for affordable eats is bigger now in Paris. So there are lots of places you can go. But when you say, I want to go to a bistro, you need to think about, is it a type of food that you're looking for? Is it a price point? Or is it a vibe? Because those three things don't necessarily coexist in the same space as they used to when the Auvergnats were founding these places back in the late 19th century.
0: It's super interesting. And it shows how much nostalgia we cling to, even though it isn't really relevant anymore. I mean, not that it's irrelevant, but that it's gone. Like, it's nostalgia rather than reality.
1: Absolutely.
0: And then, I would say that, like, when you see the word bistro in a restaurant in America, that's basically just saying, oh, it's a French restaurant.
1: Yeah. And I would argue, an unpopular opinion, but what are we if not bearers of unpopular opinions? I would say the best known bistro for most American visitors to Paris is Le Bistro Paulbert.
0: Yeah.
1: That's not a bistro to me. It's a restaurant.
0: Okay.
1: It looks like a bistro. It's got the beautiful tiled floor. Mm-hmm. It's got the beautiful wooden tables. They make an excellent steak frites. I think it's 42 euros.
0: Yeah.
1: It's a restaurant.
0: It's a restaurant.
1: It's great, but it's impossible. I mean, it's just not this. It's not that same thing.
0: Yeah.
1: Call a duck a duck. And eat steak frites with the pepper sauce at Bistro Paulbert, but then also try out some of these other places that aren't maybe necessarily as storied and are just as worthy, if not more so, of your hard-earned dollars.
0: I love that because, again, The Fishwives and Our Guide to Paris, it's about also taking you to the places that you're not going to hear about from everybody else.
1: Absolutely.
0: And that are the places that are worthy of your dime and your time.
1: Yeah. I've been eating for a living, so you don't have to. Eat bad food.
0: Don't eat bad food. God, why would you do that?
1: So bad.
0: Especially when there's so much good food to be had, but also a lot of bad food to avoid.
1: Exactly.
0: Well, this was super interesting and a much richer story than I thought it would be. When you proposed this idea, I was like, okay.
1: Well, but now I'm really excited to dig into the Bouchon, and I think our listeners probably. That's gonna be
2: awesome. This is WRP. Up next, the BBC World Service.
3: Coming up on World Business Express in 20 minutes, South Korea's stock market takes a big hit as shares in tech companies fall. How much is it down to China stepping up its AI game? Before that, on Business Daily, why the antidote for an opioid overdose that costs just a few dollars to make is sold over the counter for more than $50. But first, the latest BBC World News.
4: BBC News with Moira Alderson. Japanese firefighters say many people are trapped inside a shopping centre after a powerful earthquake in the southern coastal area of Kumamoto on Kyushu Island. The public broadcaster NHK says contact has been lost with about 20 to 30 employees after the 7.1 magnitude tremor. Firefighters in France have compared tackling exceptional wildfires to a fight between David and Goliath. More than 200,000 people were forced to flee their homes in the Gironde region. In neighbouring Spain, emergency services are battling 8 major active wildfires. Ukraine's President Volodymyr Zelensky is meeting Donald Trump at the White House to seek stronger air defences and pressurise Russia to end the war. The talks come as Ukraine intensifies long-range attacks inside Russia. Violence has broken out in Pakistan-administered Kashmir at the end of the first phase of regional elections. The authorities say one paramilitary officer was killed in clashes with supporters of a banned coalition of civil society groups. Oman is reported to have proposed a regional management system for the Strait of Hormuz, preventing Iran from exercising sole control. Shipping companies would make voluntary payments. The man blamed for Saturday's deadly attack on Berlin's Pride Parade is said to have pledged allegiance to the Islamic State group in a video. German investigators say the footage was found on a phone belonging to Abdul Balut. Police in Malaysia say they've arrested hundreds of people linked to online scams. The detainees include more than 300 Chinese nationals. Others are from Indonesia, Myanmar and Malaysia. Police say they've also seized assets worth nearly $250,000. And one of France's greatest ever footballers, Zinedine Zidane, has been confirmed as coach of the men's national team. Zidane won the World Cup with France as a player. That's the latest BBC News.
5: 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And before we start this episode of Business Daily, the programme begins with a real call to 911.
6: 911.
7: I need an ambulance. My son's not breathing.
6: What's the address? 10731.
7: Yes, hurry.
6: Is he blue?
8: A boy has stopped breathing. Somewhere in America, a mother is on the floor beside him.
6: Ma'am, I need you to calm down. How old is he? Ma'am, I need you to calm down. How old is he?
8: This call is real, an actual 911 recording released by America's Drug Enforcement Administration. There's an antidote for an opioid overdose. It costs a few dollars, and it can restart breathing in minutes. It didn't reach him in time. I'm Sam Fenwick. This is Business Daily from the BBC World Service. Today we're following the money through the antidote economy. If the thing that saves a life is this cheap, where does the money go? And why doesn't it reach the person on the floor? On a side street in the Bronx in New York, a man is lying on the pavement, not asleep, not breathing. Tom Blazek is an outreach worker at OnPoint NYC, a harm reduction organisation that sends teams onto the streets of the Bronx and Upper Manhattan. He's been doing this work for 9 years.
9: This particular overdose took place in the one of the side streets located by a commercial area. The person was laying on the street. We identified the symptoms as being consistent with a overdose. 1 4-milligram nasal spray of naloxone was administered, and 2.5 minutes in, the person came around and began more responsive.
8: Naloxone, that's the antidote, the thing this whole episode is built around.
9: The heart is racing. There's a sense of responsibility, definitely a sense of urgency. You know, there's also just a sense of gratitude that we have naloxone, this life-saving substance that really can reverse an overdose.
8: Tom knows the other version too.
9: I've lost friends to opioid overdose. Of course, incredible sense of loss and grief. I've had a friend that his sister found him in the restroom behind a locked door, and she found him and it was too late.
8: So how did America get here? In the late 1990s, drug companies pushed powerful prescription painkillers, telling doctors they carried little risk of addiction. Millions of prescriptions later, they did. When the pills became harder to get, people moved to heroin. Then, about a decade ago, fentanyl arrived, a synthetic opioid up to 50 times stronger. From 1999 to 2020, nearly 840,000 Americans died from drug overdoses, with prescription and illicit opioids responsible for 500,000 of those deaths. So why doesn't the drug that reverses an opioid overdose reach everyone in time? Today, we're looking at the chain behind the antidote. There are four links: what it costs to make, who pays for it, and then something stranger, companies settling their opioid bills in the antidote itself, and whether at the end of it all, a kit is actually in the room when it's needed. First then, what is this stuff and what does it cost to produce? Dr. Nab Dasgupta is a senior scientist at the University of North Carolina at Chapel Hill. He runs lab tests on street drug supply, and he helped set up the Remedy Alliance, a non-profit that supplies naloxone at cost to community harm reduction programs, the groups that hand it out for free on the street.
10: Naloxone is the antidote that reverses an opioid overdose. When someone takes fentanyl, their breathing gets really shallow or stops. What naloxone does is it kicks the fentanyl out of the brain and revives the breathing and allows people to survive. It's literally a miracle medication that brings people's breathing back and saves their lives. The cost of the naloxone itself is about 25 cents or less. It's pennies compared to the lives that are being saved.
8: So at just 25 cents for the drug, where does the bulk of the cost come from? Not the chemical, but the device.
10: So the packaging of the product is really where the expense really heats up. With the nasal spray, the problem is that the actual plastic that does the spraying, the part that goes up someone's nostril.
8: When it first launched, the breakthrough technology of nasal spray delivery came from one components maker, Aptar. It made the spray mechanism plastics for Narcan, the best known naloxone nasal spray since 2016. Since then, other nasal spray devices have come onto the market. So what does the finished thing sell for?
10: Originally, when Narcan nasal spray, which is the biggest player in the market, when that nasal spray came on the market, they were selling it for $175 for two doses at the pharmacy. $175 with no shame.
8: Generic competition and over-the-counter sales have brought that price down, but not as far as campaigners and researchers in this field had hoped. A study of more than 1,000 US pharmacies this year, published in the Journal of the American Medical Association, found the average price is still around $52. But Dr. Dasgupta says the price on the box was never really the problem.
10: The majority of overdose deaths are happening among concentrated networks of people who are still using fentanyl. And those overdoses are being reversed by people within those social networks. So when we interview these super savers, what we find is that they've reversed not just one or two overdoses, they've reversed 30, 50, 100. The majority of overdose reversals are happening by this unpaid labor of people who use drugs taking care of themselves.
8: So getting it made cheaply is only half of it. Getting it into the right hands is the other half, which brings us onto the next part of the chain. Who buys it? Most of it never crosses a shop counter. It's bought in bulk with public money given away for free. It's not an insignificant amount. By 2023, more than half of all naloxone distribution in America was going outside hospitals and clinics into community programs and outreach groups. Dr. Jonathan Stoltman is the director of the Opioid Policy Institute in Grand Rapids, Michigan. He tracks where public money goes and where he thinks it's misspent. His argument is about a word, saturation.
11: The big thing with naloxone saturation, how we try to think about it and others in the space, is just making sure that those highest risk communities have the highest amount of access available. And what we continue to see is that those harm reduction groups and the people that are doing that direct service run out of naloxone because they are handing it out at such a high rate.
8: So the problem isn't availability, it's where it ends up.
11: One really big example that we focus on with naloxone getting into the wrong places is stuff like school buses, stuff like high schools, where we're not seeing high rates of overdoses. It really ends up just being a performative thing as opposed to getting it into the hands of those community members that are at highest risk.
8: And the money is finite, says Dr. Stoltman. Every dollar spent in the wrong place or on the wrong product is a dollar that doesn't buy a dose where it's needed.
11: When money goes to putting it on a school bus, that is in direct competition with being able to put it in that high-risk community. And then when you layer on top of that, the intranasal and those name brand versions that are more expensive than stuff like the generic version or the injectable, that further eats into the budget.
8: The scale of this public money is enormous. Since 2018, one US government health agency has handed out more than 10 million overdose reversal kits used to reverse more than 550,000 overdoses. And behind that sits a far bigger pot, the money the drug companies are paying for their part in the opioid crisis in the first place. My colleague Josh Martin has been going through the numbers.
12: This is the opioid settlement money. The payouts from the companies that were sued over the crisis. Purdue Pharma, Johnson & Johnson, the big distributors, the pharmacy chains. And it's estimated to be around $55 to $57 billion paid out over the next 10 to 16 years, split across all 50 states. That's about $1 billion per state. And some of that money is now buying the antidote.
8: And that's where the antidote stops being just a medicine and starts being a form of payment. This is Business Daily from the BBC World Service. I'm Sam Fenwick. Today we're following the money behind Naloxone, the drug that reverses a fentanyl overdose for just a few dollars.
13: New developments now in the legal battle over opioids. Purdue Pharma, the maker of OxyContin, is offering $5 to $6 billion to settle thousands of claims.
14: Pharmaceutical giant Johnson & Johnson has agreed to a multi-million dollar payout to New York State to settle claims it fueled the opioid crisis. The company will pay $230 million over 9 years.
8: By 2023, something new happened. One of the companies started paying part of what it owned, not in cash, but in the antidote itself. The drug that reverses the damage has become the currency that settles the bill. And Josh can tell us how that actually works.
12: Yeah, so nationally, at least three settlements ended up letting states take part of their payouts in Naloxone rather than cash. Teva, one of the world's biggest generic drug makers, Amneal and Hikma. Teva was the first to pay an antidote. It agreed to hand over up to $1.2 billion in generic naloxone, which according to Teva is about 9.6 million kits. Amneal's deal was $88.5 million in cash, plus up to $177 million in naloxone. Hikma's is much smaller. It's just under $35 million of product, 277,000 kits. And all of the settlement documents state that the companies do not admit liability or wrongdoing, and all three agreements value a kit at exactly the same price, $125, more than double the current over-the-counter price.
8: Now, only the companies that actually make naloxone can pay this way. The big names like Johnson & Johnson, Purdue, the distributors, the pharmacy chains, they don't make it, so they pay cash. And one of the makers can tell us what that product really costs. The company that makes a generic version of this exact spray is called Padagis. Its CEO is Pamela Hoffman, and she explains what happens when a generic enters the market.
15: Anytime a generic launches, the price is going to come down significantly. When there's maybe more than five generics in the market, it can come down as much as 98% of the brand price. But I would say when we first launched, I think at that time, Narcan was at about $80 for a unit, and we immediately have that and then actually have forced it down even more.
8: Padagis isn't one of the settling companies. Its spray now sells on Amazon for $29.99. So what does Pamela Hoffman make of the settlements crediting that same antidote at $125?
15: When they're giving credit to these settlements at the $125 price, it is overstated, right? That's what's called, I think it's the WAC, the wholesale acquisition cost, which is generally higher than, right, the retail price or the price on the street, we'll say. I would agree it is overstating, and it's, you know, significantly reducing the amount of devices that we can put out there with those settlement dollars when they're given credit at the $125 price.
8: Is it reasonable to expect drug companies to settle in this way by using availability of their drugs?
15: I think this is unusual, right? I don't think you'll find many settlements like this, so it is different given this drug.
8: So what does counting it at $125 actually do? Here's Dr. Jonathan Stoltman again. He's from the Opioid Policy Institute.
11: In the United States, I think like those numbers are just like kind of made up, right? Is anyone actually buying naloxone for $120 a dose or for a two-pack? But they might have told the state in the agreement it's the equivalent of $120 per thing times 100 or times 1,000 or whatever, which means that we gave your state $1 million worth of naloxone, when in reality, they gave the state like $100,000 worth of naloxone, right? It both makes the state looks good because like, look, we got $1 million worth of naloxone. It makes the pharmaceutical company look good because we gave $1 million in naloxone. But is it actually $1 million of naloxone? It's not. Of course not.
8: We approached all three for comment and to explain how they arrived at that valuation. Josh, Teva and Amneal didn't respond, did they? But Hikma did come back with something.
12: Yeah, Hikma defends using that list price. It calls the figure a widely recognized pharmaceutical industry benchmark, consistent, transparent, and objective. Its focus, it says, was on making an important public health impact and not on comparing a product contribution with a hypothetical equivalent cash payment. The company says its portion is a tiny fraction of the more than $58 billion paid out in settlements, and that it chose to provide naloxone because doing so was a meaningful way to expand access to a proven, life-saving overdose reversal medicine.
8: So that's how the bill gets settled. But settling it isn't the same as delivering it. A kit on a shelf saves no one. It has to be in someone's hand in the minutes before the brain runs out of oxygen. Sam Rivera is the executive director of OnPoint NYC, the organisation that Tom works for. It runs the first two government-sanctioned overdose prevention centres in the United States. The shortage, he says, isn't the drug.
16: We have the supply that we can use that meets our capacity. If we had more staff or more, you know, primarily staff, we would be able to distribute more. So we are staffed up. The amount we're receiving is a good number right now for us. We've been managing that for a long time.
8: Does it need to get to more people if you had more staff?
16: Yes, it needs to get to more people. There are too many people who believe it's not in my social group. It's not in my family. I don't need to have one. We just had a major response in a very public matter of fact, the New York Knicks celebration parade for winning championship, someone overdosed there. People didn't go to the parade expecting people to be using drugs or anything like that, but someone had naloxone. And because of that, they were able to keep someone alive at the parade. If we had more staff, we could increase our capacity.
8: Do we place enough value on them?
16: No, it is not just us. Other harm reduction organizations, many, many organizations, who all of us want to pay our staff more. So no, I would love to say yes. I can tell you emotionally I do. Are they being paid enough? No. Tom and the outreach and public safety team, they're in the street waiting to hear or going to areas where they know people might be using drugs, ready to respond and keep someone alive. It's a tough, tough job.
8: So who paid for all of this and what did the money actually buy? Josh, take us back down the chain.
12: The chemical costs 25 cents. The device, that means even a passerby could spray it, costs a bit more than that. Over the counter in a pharmacy, it's $52, down from $175 when the branded product first launched. But most of it never goes near a shop. It's bought in bulk with public money and given away for free. And when companies settled their opioid bills in the antidote itself, every kit was valued at $125, a price written into the agreements and more than double what you'd pay in a pharmacy.
8: The one part nobody priced properly is the person who administers it. Sam Rivera's organisation has reversed more than 2,000 overdoses in 4 years. He can't pay his staff what he thinks they're worth. Opioids stop the breathing. Brain damage begins in about 4 minutes. So every layer of this economy comes down to one question. Is the kit in the hands of the people who need it in those crucial 4 minutes? The cheapest part of saving a life is the medicine. The most expensive is having someone there in time. That's Follow the Money on Business Daily from the BBC World Service with me, Sam Fenwick. The producers this week, Josh Martin and Matt Lines. And the final word today goes Tom Blazek.
9: When you see how the crisis affects people that you know, people that you love, and you see the parents of those who haven't made it and the brothers and sisters and children of those who have not made it, it just makes you grateful to be able to do something to make a difference in some way.
3: South Korea's stock market is hit by a tech sell-off. It's World Business Express from the BBC World Service. I'm Luke Wilson. Healthcare giant Johnson & Johnson offers more than $5 billion to settle a long-running legal battle in the US, and one of London's most famous landmarks is looking for a new apprentice. Two of South Korea's biggest chip makers have seen their share prices drop after a sell-off on Asian markets. SK Hynix dropped nearly 15%, while Samsung fell more than 13%. The two tech giants make up so much of Seoul's KOSPI index that trading was stopped to try and contain the volatility, and the whole index closed down more than 10%. Maura Fogarty is our Asia business editor in Singapore.
17: It's a lot of nervousness that we've been seeing in chip stocks, both in South Korea, but also across other countries, for example, in Japan, as well as in Taiwan, which is another big chip-making powerhouse. The worry here is that, of course, you know, is the spending in building out AI infrastructure around the world sustainable? And it comes up because of questions over this idea of circular financing. Now, the Wall Street Journal ran a report that said that NVIDIA was in talks with OpenAI to provide a financial backstop, a guarantee, so to speak, for OpenAI's plans to build this massive data center in the US. And what NVIDIA is doing is essentially saying, hey, we'll provide the financial guarantee for you to build this data center, which in turn, by the way, needs chips from NVIDIA. Right. So the idea of this sort of like, you know, in some ways is NVIDIA potentially financing its own customers has gotten a lot of investors worried about how sustainable all this spending really is. That caused NVIDIA shares to fall in the US overnight. And that pessimism or worry or nervousness, you could say, is what's seeping through the Asian markets today.
3: Maura Fogarty in Singapore. Well, this comes after the Chinese chipmaker CXMT saw its share price soar as it made its debut in Shanghai yesterday. How much of this is about Chinese chipmakers stepping up their game? I asked Chris Miller, microchip expert and author of the book Chip War.
18: Well, we've seen some improvements in the capabilities of Chinese chip makers, less improvement in the capabilities of the companies in China that make the tools that manufacture chips. But mostly, I think Chinese chip makers remain far behind their competitors in the United States, in Korea, and most importantly, in Taiwan.
3: And we had this debut yesterday of CXMT, the Chinese chipmaker, big debut, climbed something like 500%. And then obviously we've had this sell-off today. Do you think we could see more of these sort of market events with these big chip-making stocks?
18: There's a lot of optimism in the Chinese market over Chinese chipmakers. But what we see across the board is that Chinese chipmakers are generally less profitable than their Western competitors because they have less advanced technology. CXMT is a case in point. It's true it can make memory chips, but the chips that it makes are less capable and less profitable than those produced by Korean or American firms.
3: And do they rely on other companies in the chip making space?
18: They do. Every advanced memory manufacturer, including those in China, needs to acquire tools from Western manufacturers of chip making equipment, companies in the United States, from Japan, and most importantly, from the Netherlands. And the key for advanced memory chips is acquiring equipment from a company called ASML, based in the Netherlands, which Chinese firms can't buy. So right now, the Chinese memory ecosystem, the overall Chinese chip making ecosystem, is held back by the fact that they can't acquire these ultra-critical chip manufacturing tools.
3: And the other companies you mentioned, the likes of ASML, the likes of TSMC in Taiwan, is China and Chinese companies catching up to them, or are they kind of making headway themselves as well?
18: When it comes to TSMC, the world's leading chip maker, they've actually expanded their lead in technology over their primary Chinese competitor, a company called SMIC. When you look at the companies that make the tools that make chips, the machines that are inside of factories and of companies like TSMC, there we have less good data about the actual quality of Chinese competitors, but by any metric, they're many years behind when it comes to the most complex and sophisticated of the machines that are used to manufacture semiconductors.
3: Chris Miller, author of Chip War. Susanna Streeter is Chief Investment Strategist at Wealth Club. And Susanna, the NASDAQ and the other major indexes in the US have all opened in the last hour or so. Are we seeing a repeat there of what we saw in Asia?
19: Yes, you are seeing the AI-powered roller coaster taking another lurch downwards. In the US, the jitters aren't quite so bad as in South Korea. The tech-heavy NASDAQ is down only slightly now. But if you look at stocks individually, chipmaker Micron has taken a dive down 12% earlier as worries about those circular finance deals and the growing competition from Chinese firms take a toll. And shares in the Dutch giant ASML you've been talking about are down around 5%. Now, although Chinese lithography machine development is still at an early stage, investors are clearly expecting China will start playing catch up quickly.
3: Thanks, Susanna. We'll be back with you shortly. But first, firefighters in France and Spain are continuing to battle wildfires that have forced hundreds of thousands of people from their homes and seen tens of thousands of businesses forced to close.
20: We're turning the tide and can therefore begin to see the light at the end of the tunnel in this fight against these wildfires, while remaining extremely cautious. Indeed, the days and hours ahead will be especially challenging, among other things because the meteorological agency has just warned us of a significant rise in temperature and a new heat wave.
3: Spanish Prime Minister Pedro Sanchez there. He's been speaking as emergency services battle 8 major active wildfires across Spain, including near the capital, Madrid. Antonio Olmo Titos is one of the managers at Valle Iglesias, a wine estate near Madrid.
21: But our big fear now is the impact that it would have on the region or on the natural beauty of the region, because we also, our family business also lives off agri-tourism and wine tasting, and we also have a restaurant. And you can imagine that the impact on tourists is going to be huge if this area, the reservoir, the mountains, lose their natural beauty. We don't know if we will have as many customers to our restaurants, and therefore we will be able to sell as many bottles, although we also export to other parts of Spain and to Europe.
3: Antonio Olmo Titos there. The American pharmaceutical giant Johnson & Johnson says it will pay up to $5.5 billion to settle lawsuits that its baby powder and other talc-based products cause ovarian cancer. The company has always denied the allegations, calling them meritless, but says it's willing to settle to put the matter to bed. The settlement will cover around 76,000 cases and depend on 95% of claimants accepting the offer. Susanna Streeter, Chief Investment Strategist at Wealth Club, is still with me. And here in the UK, Susanna, we've had second quarter results from Barclays Bank. Profits have jumped, but investors aren't happy.
19: Yes, results may have surpassed expectations, boosted by a revival in deal-making and stronger investment banking activity. But investors do have a glass-half-empty view, unnerved about bad debt provision growing. But there are also likely to be concerns about whether the bank can keep riding this investment wave or whether revenues, I think, could become choppier ahead.
3: Susanna Streeter of Wealth Club, thank you. And staying in the UK, a job opportunity has opened up at one of London's best-known landmarks. Big Ben, the bell inside the large clock tower in the Houses of Parliament, first rang out in 1859. And now the team there is looking for a new apprentice to learn the clockmaking skills to look after it. That's all from us today on World Business Express. Please subscribe to get the latest episodes. You can search for World Business Express wherever you get your podcasts, as well, of course, as our sister programmes, Business Daily and World Business Report. I'm Luke Wilson. Thanks very much for listening.

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1: Welcome to Outside Source with me, James Reynolds, live from the floor of the BBC's newsroom in central London. We're looking at the aftermaths of the earthquake which has hit the island of Kyushu in southern Japan, measured at a magnitude of 7.1. Many people are still trapped inside a Japanese shopping centre after the quake. One witness has reported that the second floor of the shopping centre in Kumamoto collapsed. And reports say that around 20 to 30 shopping centre staff may be missing. But we should stress that at this particular point, that figure has not been confirmed. And I'm looking at pictures posted on our live page, which show around a dozen emergency vehicles floodlighting the area of the Aeon Mall, where there are attempts to find those who may be trapped inside. We'll hear from a resident of the area who knows the shopping centre well and who experienced the earthquake himself. He'll give us the full story.
2: BBC News with Moira Alderson. Japanese firefighters say many people are trapped inside a shopping centre after a 7.1 magnitude earthquake in the southern prefecture of Kumamoto on Kyushu Island. The public broadcaster, NHK, says there's been no contact from about 20 to 30 employees. Multiple people are unaccounted for after a chimney collapsed at Nippon Paper Industries factory. Here's Jake Kwon.
3: It was so strong that even people in South Korea, where I am, felt the tremor. What the government is now doing is assessing the level of damage as well as injuries and possible deaths. They said the power line has been cut. There were reports of fires and collapsed buildings. The police have told the public broadcaster NHK earlier that they have had four separate reports of people trapped under the rubble. The Prime Minister Takaichi, she was saying that they have sent an investigation team to assess all the damages, and they have warned the public to keep their eyes on the radio and TV to make sure that they can hear if there's ever an evacuation or take shelter warning.
2: Ukraine's President Volodymyr Zelensky is meeting Donald Trump at the White House to seek stronger air defences and put greater pressure on Russia to end the war. The talks come as Ukraine intensifies long-range attacks inside Russia. Firefighters in France have described the battle against intense wildfires as a fight between David and Goliath. More than 200,000 people have been forced from their homes in the Gironde region and other parts of the south. The BBC's Gwyn Lauder is there.
4: The ground is bone dry. There's a lot of vegetation here, and it only takes a small spark for the fire to ignite and spread, meaning the emergency services then have to scramble from one place to the other as these fires ignite. Things have got gradually better over the past few days. I was filming in an evacuation centre in Bordeaux this morning. There were 6,000 people there on Saturday, only 660 by last night, but many people telling me that they were concerned about this yellow heatwave alert that's now in place. We're expecting temperatures could rise over 40 degrees Celsius.
2: The French football star Zinedine Zidane has been appointed coach of the men's national team. He helped France win the World Cup while playing, and as coach of Real Madrid, he led the team to three Champions League wins in a row before stepping down in 2021. Here's the BBC's Pierre-Antoine Denis.
5: Zidane has been a very successful manager so far, with three Champions League titles with Real Madrid, consecutive titles as well. So he is seen obviously as the icon, the best footballer that has ever played for France. There are loads of expectations around him. He said in his press conference, "I was waiting for France. I was waiting for that call up. I've had many offers from European clubs. I wanted France."
2: Zidane takes over the French team from Didier Deschamps, who was in the post for 14 years. This is Moira Alderson with the latest world news from the BBC. A Sudanese human rights group says dozens of civilians have been killed in a series of airstrikes across North Kordofan state. The emergency lawyers group, which monitors violence against civilians, says drones hit a water station, a health centre, a school and a vehicle between Friday and Sunday. Nigeria has urged South Africa to do more to protect foreign nationals after a recent wave of anti-immigrant protests left four people dead. The foreign ministry says a South African delegation in Abuja, led by the International Affairs Minister, promised those responsible would be prosecuted. The man blamed for Saturday's deadly attack on Berlin's Pride Parade is said to have pledged allegiance to the Islamic State group in a video. German investigators say the footage was found on a phone belonging to Abdul Balut. It shows a man they think is him claiming responsibility for the attack in Arabic. The 21-year-old German national of Lebanese descent was shot dead by police on Sunday. Senior German politicians are calling for stricter penalties following this attack. The federal interior minister is Alexander Dobrindt.
0: My aim is for us to create a level playing field here, to ensure with greater certainty that identified dangerous individuals are made significantly less dangerous and that their ability to carry out attacks is significantly restricted. I am putting it in exactly these terms because I also want to make it clear to the public that there are no absolute guarantees.
2: Keiko Fujimori will be sworn in shortly as Peru's first ever female president, the latest in a series of conservative leaders elected across Latin America. She's promised to fight crime, weak economic growth and political instability. More than 100 relatives of victims of state violence held a vigil in Lima on Monday, rejecting her incoming government. They demanded justice for crimes committed under her father, Alberto Fujimori. BBC News.
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0: earthquakes in the past, I guess, 10 or 15 years. Obviously, the largest one was in 2011, which killed over 20,000 people. But in the last 10 years, it's one of the largest earthquakes. And so currently, there are about 20 to 30 people that are missing, apparently at a mall in Kumamoto. It looks like there might have been a gas explosion at the mall. And so there's been damage to, I guess, some manufacturing plants and also some collapses of bridges. So I think the thing to remember is about 10 years ago, Kumamoto was also the center of a similar size earthquake, which killed, I think, almost 300 people. So the memories are still fairly raw, I think, from what happened a decade ago. And one of the symbols was the Kumamoto Castle, which was heavily damaged 10 years ago. And apparently it looks as though it was damaged again in the large quake that happened on Tuesday in Japan.
1: Given that quake 10 years ago, how prepared will the authorities have been in Kumamoto to respond to another quake such as the one that's just happened?
0: Well, I mean, Japan is on what they call the Pacific Ring of Fire. And so, I mean, there are basically hundreds, thousands of earthquakes every year. And so the buildings that are built to the 1981 code are usually fairly safe. In the case of Kumamoto, it's unclear what happened, for example, at that mall. But usually in Japan, most of the deaths that come from earthquakes are usually from tsunamis. And then sometimes they're what they call sort of earthquake-related deaths, where people who, you know, maybe are injured or have been evacuated, you know, elderly or people that are in the hospital, when they're evacuated, sometimes they die because of the stress, from moving. But it's unclear, how many people have been killed by the most recent quake.
1: And many countries in the aftermath of disasters, I'm thinking of Venezuela recently, have to make international appeals for aid, for specialist teams. But given that Japan is a highly developed country, does it have all the expertise already in Japan ready to deploy?
0: Yes. I mean, usually Japan is, a country that's actually able to help countries that have been affected by earthquakes. And one of the first things that is usually done, and I think it's already been done, is the Japan Self-Defense Forces or their military will be called in to help with any sort of rescue and also any sort of cleanup efforts, right after an earthquake. And so I think about 3,000 military personnel have been dispatched to the Kumamoto area.
1: James Sims, journalist in Tokyo, many thanks for joining us. Well, before coming on air, I spoke to Sean Michael Wilson, a Scottish comic book writer living in Kumamoto, the area which was hit by the quake. He told me about his experiences.
2: I'm in Kumamoto and there's an aftershock just right now, actually. Kumamoto is in the south of Japan, an island called Kyushu. And 10 years ago, there was a major earthquake in which 200 people died, and I was here then also. And the BBC interviewed me at that point as well. So I'm hoping this is not going to happen every 10 years. That was April. Now we're on July, and a very similar thing has happened. Although so far, it looks like less people have died. But it's just happened, when was it? Just before 5 p.m. today. And so obviously they're counting and researching what's going on. There's helicopters flying over. And there's a big mall called Aeon Mall in an area in the kind of center south of the city. And there was a large explosion. And it's just been confirmed that there are several people dead, at least. We don't know how many. And a whole bunch of people trapped inside it still. There's a bunch of firefighters and ambulance people. Japan is good for that type of thing. They have a good emergency response system. So they're there right now, which is along the road. It's a mall which we often go to. I was there just last week. And they're there now trying to search through the wreckage and rescue the people, obviously, and find out later how many have actually died.
1: You felt the quake yourself?
2: Oh, yes, very strong.
1: What was that like?

0: Right.
1: And well, recently we just got a dog, so I'm more concerned for the dog. It's only a 7 month old. It looked really, really shocked. It's still looking shocked right now. It's very, very scary. But it's the second time for me, so I'm not so bad actually. But the dog looked terribly upset, and so I was more concerned for the dog than myself this time.
0: And in the aftermath of that quake, what kind of information did you get from the authorities?
1: Well, a good thing recently compared to 10 years ago now is that they have a notification in English for foreign residents, which are often pretty good now, that they managed to come a little bit before the quake, but not in this case, unfortunately. It overwhelmed maybe the system, and there was no warning before.
0: And in the seconds and minutes after the earthquake, what did you do? What was the safest thing for you?
1: Well, as I said, I've been through it before, so I have a bag at the doorway. It's been waiting there for 10 years, full of whatever you need that's in case it's going to be a major problem. Of course, the thing is, the main thing about this earthquake is the sound, actually, because the sound is so disorientating. Everything's moving, of course. It's like the land becomes sea, you know, and everything's moving underneath your feet. But the scariest thing is the sound, especially in old wooden Japanese houses. They shake a hell of a lot. But in this case, as I said, I was thinking the dog ran off in the opposite direction, and I had to kind of be a wee bit of a hero and go back into the house to get it. And I was thinking this would be terrible if we're both killed when I'm running back into the house to get the dog. And thankfully I got it. And then the thing is, you go outside, you're trained to go outside, and if it's really, really bad, to go to the evacuation centres. That's what happened 10 years ago. We were living for about 4 days in the evacuation centre near the university. But I was sitting there with the dog, waiting at the entranceway to see, is this going to really, really get bad in this area? Thankfully, it didn't this time. But in other areas, it looks like there is big problems.
0: Tell us a little bit about the shopping centre.
1: Something went wrong and it exploded, and it blew the whole front of the building off. And if you can see it online, it almost totally destroyed. The second floor collapsed into the first floor, I think. And remember, this is at 4 or 5, just before 5 p.m. in Japan. So there's plenty of people there. So it must have been really terrifying for those people. Like, the actual second floor is falling on top of them. This is second floor in Japanese terms. It's a different level than British levels. And so there's people there right now. And of course, it's night time now. It's almost 11 p.m. now. And so they've been trapped there for, what is it now, 5 or 6 hours. And there's fires as well. So those people, I think, most people concerned about them right now, about how many are dead, how many can be discovered and saved.
0: Have you been out to have a look at the damage in your neighbourhood?
1: Yes, I have. And thankfully, this time in this area, it's not so bad. As I said, the mall is the main thing, but that was a result of an explosion which happened because of the earthquake. But there's a whole bunch of other areas in which there's fires going on, there's bridges collapsed, lots of stuff fell down here, and thankfully it doesn't seem like anything important is broken. But thankfully this particular area is not that badly damaged compared to what it was 10 years ago.
0: Our thanks to Sean Michael Wilson in Kumamoto in southern Japan. Well, our colleagues at BBC Verify have been analysing images out of the earthquake. And joining me now is Richard Irving Brown. What have you been able to see?
2: Well, I think quite similar to what your previous guest was describing, we've predominantly been seeing videos out of the Aeon Mall. It's quite an odd dichotomy. On the one hand, we've seen people leaving the mall quietly, not running, not screaming, despite there being alarms, some people holding their children, and just moving gradually towards the exits with the sense of this is going to be okay. And then we've seen the videos of what's being described there. The facade to the southern side of the mall has been pretty much completely blown off. You've got giant pieces of awning, maybe girders, scattering the car park there, so there must be some sort of horrendous explosion to cause that. Now, 3.5 kilometres or 2 and a bit miles to the east is the Costco for the city, And we've actually seen video from inside there, pretty close to what would have been the explosion, the earthquake, because you have people trapped by these pallets of food and other items that have fallen off the very high shelves there. You have children crying, the lights are flickering on and off, there's a bang in the ceiling. It's a totally different scenario. And then we've been looking at NHK and other suppliers who have got aerial photos of this chimney collapse at a paper factory.
0: Given Japan's strict building codes, which our first guest, James Sims in Tokyo, was mentioning, should there really have been explosions and collapses in these buildings which would have had to obey codes to deal with earthquakes?
2: Well, that'll be something for the coming days as more images come out, as we learn more about the construction of this, of the Aeon Mall, of the paper factory, perhaps even of the Costco. At the moment, what we're seeing is just that which is immediately available. Now, you think of the many disasters we've been through, we've covered together, I've come to talk to you about, then you think how often you don't get pictures from inside. It tends to be people will film a disaster, a terror attack, if they think they can run, they can move further down the street. When they're inside, they turn their phones off. And you know, sadly, if you think back to the Swiss fire resort on New Year's Eve, you had people taking those videos from inside until the moment they realised this fire is too much and I need to get out. And I think you've got a similar thing here whereby you're seeing people take videos inside the mall while it's safe to get out. I can see you're looking over your shoulder at one particular piece of footage. That's the footage inside the Costco. That's like the really much more frightening aspect where I think the earthquake has hit. Clearly, there's lots and lots of content that's fallen off those very high shelves. Anyone who's ever been to a warehouse kind of store knows how these things are packed up. They've fallen down. Several people are trapped there. You can see people actually clambering over huge pallets of food trying to carry their kids. And with the lights going on and off, plus it's a windowless warehouse. So there is no light when that light goes off. It's a much different experience to what we're seeing inside the mall.
0: Richard Irving Brown, thank you so much for dropping by from BBC Verify. Well, we received this message from the city of Fukuoka on the north coast of the same Kyushu island which was hit by the earthquake. It's about 90 kilometers from Kumamoto.
3: My name is Steve. I am a Canadian currently living in Fukuoka City in Japan. When the earthquake hit, we were having a meeting in our office when all of a sudden, all of our phones rang off with an alert stating that there was a earthquake in Kumamoto. And about 5 seconds afterwards, we felt the shakes for maybe about 20 seconds. Luckily, where we were, it wasn't too intense. And some things were swaying around and our lights were kind of going a little crazy. But at worst, one of our staff got quite nauseous. Fortunately, my wife was with me at the office because we worked together. And so no major damage happened. The current situation here, though, is that, at least on news, stated that there has been about 10 earthquakes, small earthquakes or aftershocks within the past hour here. So we're hoping, you know, everyone in Kumamoto is safe and, was able to reach the evacuation areas. Thank you for checking in on us.
0: And our thanks to our messenger for sending in those thoughts from Kyushu Island. We will continue to keep you, our audience, informed about the aftermath of the earthquake in Japan. This is James Reynolds with you on Outside Source, live on the BBC World Service. The South American country of Ecuador has gone in just a few years from relative peace to one of the world's highest murder rates. It's largely because of the cocaine industry. Local drug gangs with links to international cartels are in a battle for control of the trade. Caught in the middle are many of the country's citizens. Our senior international correspondent, Ola Guerin, filed this report from one of the most dangerous places in Ecuador, the city of Durán, a battleground between gangs.
4: We just arrived at the scene of a killing. There are four police cars, about a dozen or so armed police officers here. There are some local people standing, looking on. And just in front of me, there's a motorbike on the ground, and beside it, the body of a man. We've met one local man here who is willing to speak. In fact, he says he wants to speak on behalf of the community, but he doesn't want to be identified because of fears of retaliation. His words are spoken by a BBC colleague.
5: We're used to this by now because it happens every day here. You might just step outside and catch a stray bullet. You can't go out and chat like before.
4: Do you think the situation here will ever change? Will ever get better?
5: It's a lost cause. Criminals are like ghosts. They just pop up wherever they please.
4: The police are moving forward now quickly. They all have their weapons at the ready. They've identified this house before. They believe there are weapons hidden and they want to get hold of them. All they found was some ammunition and two handguns, one of them rusty. The police captain leading the search is John Charles Bustamante. He says he can only trust the officers right beside him.
6: We've had many, many bad people inside our unit, inside the state, inside the politics. We've had many, many guys that are corrupted.
4: I'm sitting inside a narrow one-room breeze block house with tin on the roof, and I'm with a gang leader who has told us to call him Jonathan. He says he's 37 years old. Four of his gang are here with him. They're all armed, some with short-barreled semi-automatic rifles. We're sitting here and you have a handgun, which is actually pointed in my direction. How many people have you killed?
7: Well, until now, about eight, I think. I don't remember well.
4: So you think you've killed eight people, but you're not sure about the number?
7: No, I'm not really sure.
4: He tells me the police are not a problem. He has four of them on his payroll.
7: Whenever they're going to do an operation, they call me. They tell me to hide things and to get out of here. When they arrive, they find nothing.
4: Do you have to pay a lot for that?
7: Of course, we pay a monthly rate. It depends. You pay $1,500 or $2,000 a month.
0: That report from our senior international correspondent, Orla Guerin, in Ecuador. Vanessa Buschluter is our Latin America online editor. And Vanessa, I know you worked with Orla's team to inform them about events in Ecuador. I was struck in Orla's report there by the rather ominous silences she found on the streets in Durán there, illustrating what must be the horrific fear that residents are living with. How bad is it in Ecuador?
8: It depends at what region of Ecuador you're looking at. Of course, Orla reported there from one of the worst hit cities, from Durán, and there are other hot spots of crime along the coast. That's, of course, the route that a lot of the cocaine takes. It is smuggled into Ecuador, it has to be said. It comes mainly from Peru and Colombia, the two largest cocaine producers in the world. Ecuador itself hardly produces any cocaine. It doesn't really grow coca plants much, especially compared to the huge amounts that are grown in Colombia. So on the coast and in cities like Guayaquil and in Durán, the situation is bad. Last year, in 2025, the country registered its highest murder rate. But so far this year, the murder rate has dropped slightly. So there's at least a sliver of hope that maybe there's a trend there. But that, of course, will only be seen at the end of the year.
0: It was interesting to hear the gang leader tell Orla Guerin that he controlled members of the police force who tipped him off about raids. Therefore, does that make a lot of the police raids largely meaningless?
8: Well, of course there is police corruption everywhere in Latin America. Police officers are bought off and even more often, I would say, are intimidated. Remember that these are local police forces. They've got families and actually one of the police officers told Orla that he had received a threatening message on his mobile phone. So the gang had his mobile phone number. Presumably they know where his family lives. So sometimes it's not just that they're bought off. Sometimes it's also that they're just threatened into giving away information or telling gangs where the next raid will happen. But I think one has to also stress the bravery of those who do their job correctly. The police officers who risk their lives every day to fight that scourge and who, you know, put not just their own lives at risk, but that of their families as well, in order to combat that drug problem, not just in the countries that consume the drugs, but also, of course, the rise in violence that a country like Ecuador is seeing as a result.
0: We've reported on the rightward trend of governments across the region. Indeed, there's a new right-wing president taking over in Peru today, Ms. Fujimori. But in Ecuador, there is a right-wing president, Daniel Noboa. What is his policy towards the drugs gangs?
8: So he has really cracked down, or tried to crack down, on the problem. I think the main point of his strategy is trying to work with the US. He joined the Shield of the Americas, which is an alliance of Latin American countries working with the US to try and combat drug trafficking. He's also tried to make alliance with other countries in the region. And of course, that will become easier with a right-wing leader who will take office on the 7th of August in neighboring Colombia. And with Keiko Fujimori, as you pointed out, in Peru, that will make things easier. And I think the point that many Latin American leaders are making time and time again is that they cannot confront this problem on their own. These are transnational gangs. Not only do they operate across borders, but also they operate with gangs as far away as Albania, especially in the case of Ecuador. There's many Albanian crime gangs who then sell these products, who sell these drugs in Albania and in wider Europe.
0: Vanessa Buchluter, our Latin America Online editor, many thanks for joining us. And for those of you listening who want to follow more of the journalism conducted by Orla Guirin and her team, do head to the Latin America section of our website for their report. I'm James Reynolds. Do stay with us here.
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0: You're listening to Outside Source on the BBC World Service, live from our newsroom here in central London. In a few minutes' time, we will bring you up to date with the devastating toll that wildfires have exerted in parts of Europe, particularly in southern France and in parts of Spain. We will hear from four people in both countries who've been caught up in those fires and who express the anger, the sadness, the frustration that they all feel.
1: BBC News with Moira Alderson. Japanese firefighters fear many people could be trapped inside a shopping centre after a powerful earthquake in the southern coastal area of Kumamoto on Kyushu Island. The public broadcaster NHK says contact has been lost with about 20 to 30 employees after the 7.1 magnitude tremor. Firefighters in France have compared tackling exceptional wildfires to a fight between David and Goliath. More than 200,000 people were forced to flee their homes in the Gironde region. In neighbouring Spain, emergency services are battling eight major active wildfires. Ukraine's President Volodymyr Zelensky is meeting Donald Trump at the White House to seek stronger air defences and to pressurise Russia to end the war. The talks come as Ukraine intensifies long-range attacks inside Russia. Keiko Fujimori will be sworn in shortly as Peru's first ever female president, the latest in a series of conservative leaders elected across Latin America. She's promised to tackle crime, weak economic growth, and political instability. Oman is reported to have proposed a regional management system for the Strait of Hormuz, preventing Iran from exercising sole control. Shipping companies would make voluntary payments. The man blamed for Saturday's deadly attack on Berlin's Pride Parade is said to have pledged allegiance to the Islamic State group in a video. German investigators say the footage was found on Abdul Balut's phone. The UN Migration Agency has warned of a dramatic increase in the number of people worldwide forced into working in Asian scam compounds. The International Organization for Migration said citizens from 80 countries had been lured into these through social media, with some being sexually abused. And one of France's greatest ever footballers, Zinedine Zidane, has been confirmed as coach of the men's national team. He won the World Cup with France as a player. BBC News.
0: You're listening to Outside Source on the BBC World Service, live from our newsroom here in central London. Firefighters in France and Spain say they've made progress against some of the worst wildfires in living memory, but warn that the danger is far from over as another heatwave, a heat dome, approaches. Looking at our live page on the website, I can see pictures of flames in Portugal as Portugal grapples with large wildfires. The country is under high alert. Some years ago, my colleagues and I covered the aftermath of forest fires in Portugal. I've covered a number of different stories around the world, but there was a pit to the stomach fear as you head into a zone which has been hit by fires. You see the devastation and you worry about the return of flames. This is something that our guests in a few minutes will tell us about, people who have been affected by the fires in France and in Spain. Well, let's bring in our climate reporter, Mark Poynting, taking an overall view of what's been happening here in Western Europe. Give us a sense of what's happening right now.
2: Well, James, as you mentioned just now, there's been a little bit of progress made today in parts of France and Spain fighting these wildfires, but the situation certainly isn't under control in all parts of those countries. Earlier today, authorities in France said that they were fighting what they called a significant flare-up just west of the city of Bordeaux. In Spain, the picture is possibly slightly more encouraging. Some people have been told that they can start to return home. But we've seen across France and Spain more than roughly 300,000 people evacuated. So it's going to be a huge operation and give some sense of the scale of the impacts. And as you've also just been mentioning, there's some more hot, dry weather on its way over the coming days, and that's going to lead to a significant risk of even more fires breaking out.
0: I know you've been looking at the vegetation in a lot of these areas. Anyone who's been to parts of Spain will know just how dry Spain is and how prone to forest fires many parts of Spain are. But you've been in particular looking at vineyards.
2: Yeah, so vineyards, the kind of thing you might think of when you think of Bordeaux and its surroundings, and some vineyard owners have expressed concerns that those might be hit. As far as we know, they haven't been hit so far. But they're a really important part of these economies. Of course, perhaps not the first thing that people might think of, given the huge effects on people's lives of all those who have been evacuated. But there's potential for significant impacts on vineyards as well. It's also worth saying that vineyards can actually play an important role in slowing these wildfires if they're well managed, because they provide a kind of fire break against the dense vegetation that might be in its surroundings.
0: Here in the UK, part of Western Europe, we're about to experience our third or fourth particular heat wave in recent days, which has changed the way a lot of people in this country deal with summer. And of course, in mainland Europe, those heat waves have contributed to fires. How is Europe dealing with the changing climate?
2: Well, I think the events of the past few days show that it's not coping all that well. Climate change is only one part of this puzzle that we've seen over the past few days in France and Spain. Other factors are important, like the management of forests, like natural weather patterns. We've seen a swing from wet to dry conditions this year, for example. But climate scientists are really clear that climate change will be playing a role here, because it's helping to fuel ever more intense heat waves. They help to dry out the soil, dry out the vegetation, and means that that vegetation can ignite more easily. The fires can spread further than they might have done otherwise. So I think it's posed a lot of questions across Europe of kind of how well countries across particularly Western Southern Europe, how well they are prepared for what's likely to come in the years ahead as well.
0: And I can see some pictures, which must be from Western Europe, of firefighters engaged in their response. There's of course the immediate response led by firefighting teams to get the fires out, to rescue those who are in danger. And then there are the long-term policies that governments in France, Spain, Portugal, Italy, Greece, just to name a few, will have to be undertaking. Do you get a sense that those long-term policies are having to be rethought?
2: Yeah, I think it's certainly something that decision makers, governments across Europe are going to have to be dealing with. And of course, the effects, as you kind of hinted there, the effects of these fires don't end when the flames go out. We've seen in past wildfires in Portugal, for example, the impacts on vegetation lasting for several years after the event. So even though these countries are kind of used to wildfires in parts of Portugal, they're a natural part of the landscape, the increased intensity and scale of these fires is really what's going to be meaning that governments are going to perhaps have to rethink their approaches to managing these kinds of threats that are, scientists say, only likely to become more frequent and intense in the future.
0: Mark Poynting, our climate reporter, many thanks. Well, before we came on air, I went to a quieter studio to speak to four people who'd each been affected by the fires in France and Spain. Muriel and Robin are in different parts of southwestern France. And you'll hear firstly, though, from Guillermo and Julian. They both live in Spain, near Madrid. Julian began by telling me how he had been impacted by the fires in recent days.
3: This was last Thursday, because we live between the lake and Madrid, and I was working that Thursday from the lake, and suddenly, like, let's say more or less 4 o'clock, my daughter arrived with she was really scared, and she arrived with her friends. She's 13 years old. And she arrives and she starts to shout and telling me, "Papa, Papa, the fire is coming and has arrived here." So what I did is immediately I get out from the house and I saw how the situation was, because we knew that it was a fire, that it was near us, more or less 13 kilometers from us. It was the where it starts everything, in Avila, in a place called Burgondo. And so I get out from the house, and apparently at that time, or just minutes before, it was a car that crashed and caught on fire, that it was in the village nearby that is called San Martin de Valde Iglesias. So at that moment, what I did is I get out from the house, I get my kids, my daughters, and at the same time, I have my private house, but I also have a little business nearby that is called Lakeland. And I have clients also there. So I have to get my kids, my daughters, and also the clients I had in that moment I had only a little car, and I took them from the mountain where I live to near the water to have a safe place. So if we have to get out, we can get out with the boats at least, no? Because we didn't know we have any way to go out from there, no? So as soon as we arrived near the water, the police arrive and they tell us to get out. And so we get out, and we get out from an exit that is in the place that we live. And we arrive to the little village that is called San Martin de las Iglesias. And we stay there for, let's say, like 3-4 hours just to see what we could do, how we could get out to arrive to Madrid. Because as you know, you need to be secure, because as you have seen like a month ago, more or less, and even 20 days ago, it was a fire also in Almeria, and there were like 12 persons that they died trying to get out, you know. So we just stay there and wait to have, you know, the distractions to get out from there, yeah.
0: How many people were you driving with?
3: I can tell you that I made like several trips with the car, and I have a total of clients, let's say between kids and parents in Lakeland. I had more or less like 9 persons. And at the same time, I have my daughter. I have 2 daughters. Well, at that time, I have 2 daughters. I have 3 in total, but I have 2 daughters in that moment, plus 6 more kids that they were alone because their fathers and their parents that were working at Madrid. So imagine with a little car to move all that people. Yeah. I mean, it's you never think in that moment when it's the situation like this, you never think about nothing. You just say, let's go, let's do it, and try to move, no? Also, we have friends of us that they were there with cars, so I tried to put all the people I could in the cars. So, I mean, it's horrible. I mean, it's horrible.
0: It sounds an incredibly complicated thing to have to move so many kids in such short notice.
3: It's crazy. It's crazy. Yeah. I mean, it's true that, unfortunately, the fire was not so, I mean, it was like in the village. So it was like arriving. It was like several hours after that it was really in the place that we were before, you know. But I mean, in that moment, you think that the fire is nearby. I mean, you think that it's like 10 meters around because, you know, all the smoke and it's around you. I mean, it's a really hard situation, but I think it's a human instinct, not to get out quickly. So
0: yes,
3: we did it. We did it, and the promise, everything, all the things that has happened after, no.
0: That's an astonishing evacuation operation you had to carry out on your own, Julian. And
3: yeah.
0: Let's bring in Guillermo, who's also in Spain. You were in Madrid when news of the fires was starting. What happened?
4: Yeah, so I was working, just like Julian, I have my own business, and I was working, and then my friend was calling me. I answered him, I was like, hey, I'm working. He's like, man, it's burning. It's burning, like the whole thing is burning. And I have a piece of land just in San Martín de Valdeiglesias, very, very near to the explosion of the car that Julian mentioned. And I freaked out because, you know, that's my first home. So I was just in my mother's house, and immediately I called my ex-wife who is living in the house, and I was like, you know, calling her, and then she told me she was already on the way to Madrid, that she had, you know, made some videos, that she was super scared, and then she was just going to Madrid, and for the next 48 hours I received many calls from my friends and family, like, is your house okay? And I was like, look, my house, it's burned for sure, but at least nobody died. And I saw in the map that my finca, my piece of land was inside the fire picture, like drawing in the Google Maps thing. And I thought for sure it's burned because, you know, the roof is made of wood and everything. But just 2 days ago, my neighbor told me that our places were saved. And I have another friend who also lives nearby, and his house was really burnt. Like, done, you know, like everything is gone. So I was like, I'm stoked that my house is still standing.
0: Yeah, thank you, Guillermo, and also to Julian as well. I want to cross the border from Spain into the southern part of France, where we have two guests waiting for us. The first is Muriel. How have the fires had an impact on you in the last few days?
5: Well, on Thursday, I did a precautionary evacuation of the guests because I'm running a small concierge service. And the fire was taking place about 7 kilometers from my house. So as I had quite a lot of guests in several places, I advised them to take their stuff and car and to leave the peninsula where we live, actually, Cap Ferret. And so they took my advice. I stayed home and I was hoping that actually everything would be fine. And in the middle of the night, around 2 a.m., we've been awake by the police and the fire workers who told us to leave immediately because the fire was just 50 meters from the house. So we took our car, the dog, and we just left and drive where we could. We landed to some friend's place about in Andernos, 7 kilometers from where I live. And actually, the early afternoon, we've been evacuated a second time because the fire crossed the road and there was no other options. And the smoke was really thick and it was actually hard to breathe. So we just took the car again, been stuck in the traffic jam for 3 hours, and we are now hosted in Arcachon, just in front of the peninsula. And I just heard a few hours ago that the fire is actually wild and coming back on the house. So it's not good. Not good at all. I don't know how it is going to end because people who decided to stay over there and not follow the fire workers' orders and the police order are just fighting at the can. And actually, the farmers who wanted to help have been blocked by the police on the orders of the prefect. So it's nonsense. It's absolutely nonsense. But we are just feeling hopeless. Hopeless. That's the word, hopeless. There is nothing we can do. And even if you try to give your help, because my house was still actually okay. And I proposed my house for the fire workers so they could rest, they could have a shower, and they just inform me, fill in the formula, and we'll see what we can do. That's it.
0: Yeah, I can hear just how angry you are.
5: Yeah. It's just that now I don't know. Well, if I've got any future, if I've got any house anymore, I don't know. I'm just waiting desperately to have some news. And that's the only thing I can do.
0: I'm so sorry.
5: Wait.
0: I'm so sorry. Do you have people with you?
5: No, I'm alone with my dog.
0: Have you got anyone who can stop by and
5: unfortunately not, because all the roads are closed.
0: Yeah.
5: So I'm just having phone calls, loads of messages, videos from friends. So it's okay. I'm holding up as I can.
0: It's still tough. That's still tough to do all this on your own.
5: Well, when you've got no other options, you have to. You have to. Otherwise, everything will fall apart, and that's not what I want. I want to fight as I can, and I have got to keep faith. Otherwise, well, there is no future anymore. So, no, you have to stay strong, to have hope in humanity, if I can say so.
0: Yeah.
5: That's the most important, solidarity.
0: Yeah, Muriel, thank you very much for speaking to us. We want you to stay with us as just give you perhaps a little bit of a pause, and we'll bring in Robin. Robin, our guests have been from Spain and from France. You're a holidaymaker on holiday from Scotland. This is not what you expected, of course.
6: No, it's not really. We arrived in the region in the Gironde on Wednesday evening. And as we were trying to make our way there, as we were trying to go over the bridge, we heard that there was a fire near Bordeaux Airport. We got diverted, but didn't really think anything of it. We were staying at a campsite at Lacan Ocean. And on the Thursday, I went out on my bike and I could see big white columns of smoke coming up at that point. Again, I suppose didn't really think too much of it because obviously, you know, when you're in the region, it's all pine forest, but you can see that there's already, maybe they aren't wide enough, I don't know, but the fire breaks marked with numbers and for the pompiers. And so, you know, that it's obviously a known issue. So don't really think anything of it. But then by Friday morning, we were on the beach doing a surfing lesson, and you could see out to sea at that point. This huge dark cloud was coming off the land and over the ocean, and that's when you start to realise that, you know, the situation is getting out of hand. And people started messaging us, asking if we're okay, because I don't know about the others, but when I'm on holiday, I do switch off from the news and just get on with enjoying a nice holiday. I should mention I'm here with my wife and my two children, my two daughters who are 9 and just nearly 12. By the time on the Friday afternoon, we could start to see the smoke was coming over us, and it was this sort of dark grey and black. And my daughter put her drone up just above the tree line, and that's when we could see these huge columns of fire coming up from the forest. It was sort of sweeping across, and then the smoke was going up and creating, like, it was like a huge disc above the whole area for miles and miles and miles. And then the sky turned black and grey, but near the fire it was orange as well. And it came over us, and we were swimming, and all of a sudden, you know, the pool was getting filled up with ash, so you could see whole black pine needles. You could see bits of bark that were burnt. And I thought, you know, this is, you know, it blocked out the sun. And then it was almost like, you know, what you imagine to be the you know, from a film or something, the beginning of the end of the world. That's what it seemed like. We were obviously quite concerned, and the campsite has an app and email, so it sends you information and said that there was nothing, you know, that there was a fire, but, you know, there was nothing to worry about at that point, but it would update us that we weren't being told to evacuate. Then on the Saturday, it was this horrible smell in the air, sort of a burning smell. And then, to be honest, it seemed to calm down a little bit. But what we noticed was people stopped coming, and Muriel's running a tourist business as well, and you know, you could see already there was an impact. And the message we're getting from the campsite was, "Oh, still come. You know, we're still open. You might want to delay, but you should still come." And you can understand, because it's people's livelihoods, and you know, it is important for all sorts of reasons to keep that going. But the place was empty, but it seemed quite calm. But then this morning we woke up, and I get the smell was back. We couldn't see any smoke, but this morning we were told we had to leave. We got an evacuation notice, we got the alert on the phone, and so we got that just about 9:30 or so, and by 10:15 that was us. We'd packed up. We were with a motorhome. So we packed everything up in quickest time ever, and we've left two days early. So we now don't have anywhere to stay, but we're lucky in that we have a motorhome, so we're going to try and go to the next campsite a bit early. But tonight we're going to stay in a car park near San Emilion. But I think, you know, listening to to Muriel and Julian there, especially. I think you both said that you had businesses and, you know, okay, you're safe. And also, Guillaume had, you know, a property that he had emotional connection to and community there. And the thing that I've thought all the way through is, like, it's not great for us. Like, it's disrupted our holiday, but we're all okay and we can go somewhere else. And, you know, eventually we'll go home. But it's the people that live there and it's their businesses. And, you know, it was such a high season time of year. And you just know that, you know, it's going to take away weeks of the season and maybe some businesses won't recover. And it seems like there's a lot of small businesses, you know, and independent traders and things. Your heart goes out to people who live there because it's the homes and the businesses, and, you know, we're mobile and we can go. But, you know, hopefully we'll come back soon, maybe next year. But yeah, it's like the other participants on this call. It's just so much worse for them, and my heart goes out to them.
0: Thanks, Robin, and Julian. You've heard Robin really reach out to you and to the others on this call with thoughts of sympathy. What are your thoughts?
3: No, first of all, you were talking about solidarity, and that's what we need right now. It's what we need, because we, in terms of business, we don't have nothing more. You know, it's like, it's absolutely horrible. You know, it's like, it's like a feeling. I mean, you know, my feeling right now is that I don't know what to do. You know, it's like, fortunately, I have my other job, you know, and it's not my main business, the hotel. But it's not a matter only of the business. It's my place. It's where I live. It's where I have all my memories, you know. So it's really, really, really sad. I mean, it's really sad. It's really sad. And also, at the same time, I think about the people that they've been fighting all their lives just to have a little house there, and also the little businesses, no, and the people that have been also fighting for their land, for the little businesses. I mean, it's really nice area. It's a paradise, absolute paradise. But you have a lot of people that it's really people with not so much money, you know. So right now, and I don't know what is going to happen with them. So I mean, I think that I believe in Spanish solidarity. I really believe in Spanish solidarity. I don't believe so much in politicians. So, I mean, we have to believe in solidarity and try in our case of the business, try to turn and give another perspective in the communication. So to just make a call to all the potential clients and to the society that even that we are burned, we are still a potential paradise.
0: Our thanks to Julian and Guillermo, who live near Madrid in Spain, and to Muriel and to Robin. It cannot have been easy for several of our guests to describe the experiences of the last few days. We are thankful to them that they chose to share their stories with us. Just before we go this hour, a reminder of some of the other news that we're watching. Israel's Prime Minister Benjamin Netanyahu has arrived at the White House moments after Ukraine's President Volodymyr Zelensky left the same building. President Donald Trump has been holding back-to-back meetings. The foreign leaders are in town to pay tribute to the late Senator Lindsey Graham, whose funeral services are taking place in the capital. I'm James Reynolds. Do stay with us here on Outside Source on the BBC World Service.
7: This is your WRP weather forecast for Wednesday, July 29th. Temperatures climbing steadily in the north. Caen Normandie is set to see a high of 35 degrees and sunny skies. In the capital, temperatures will rise to a high of 38 degrees and only cooling to 27 in the evening. And on the French Riviera, Nice will also enjoy sunshine with slightly cooler daytime temperatures, a high of 32 degrees, but again only dipping to 28 in the evening. That was your WRP weather update for Wednesday. Enjoy the rest of your day.

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1: Welcome to Outside Source with me, James Reynolds, live from the floor of the BBC's newsroom in central London. Israel's Prime Minister Benjamin Netanyahu has arrived at the White House to meet President Trump. Our correspondent, I should say, in Jerusalem is Giddy Kleiman, who's posted online some thoughts about the meeting. Giddy writes, their last meeting was in February, before Israel and the US launched a joint attack on Iran. Netanyahu has been campaigning for decades against Iran obtaining a nuclear weapon. And Giddy concludes that that still remains Netanyahu's number one policy priority. In the White House meeting, then, Mr. Netanyahu is expected to reportedly speak with the US president about intelligence that Iran has renewed its efforts to produce a nuclear weapon and is doing so, according to what Israel believes, at an accelerated pace. Might this meeting between the two leaders then lead to a significant alliance? And they will continue.
2: BBC News with Moira Alderson. Japanese firefighters say many people are trapped inside a shopping centre after a powerful earthquake in the southern prefecture of Kumamoto on Kyushu Island. Witnesses say there was an explosion and fire at the mall after the 7.1 magnitude tremor. Latest reports say multiple people are unaccounted for after a chimney collapsed at Nippon Paper Industries factory. Here's Caroline Hawley with more details.
3: 20 to 30 people thought to be unaccounted for. We think they're employees of the mall, and there are efforts to try to reach them. And then there is a paper factory where a chimney collapsed, and we know that multiple people are unaccounted for there. So this is where there seems to have been larger numbers of casualties. There are reports of one person dead in a home, but we don't yet know the full scale of this disaster.
2: Hundreds of US lawmakers are gathering in the Capitol Rotunda in Washington to honour the late Republican Senator Lindsey Graham. The South Carolina politician, who died earlier this month, aged 71, was a leading advocate of American support for Ukraine and Israel. President Trump is due to speak at his funeral at the National Cathedral later today. From Washington, here's Gary O'Donoghue.
4: Lindsey Graham made a name for himself as one of the most hawkish voices in foreign policy on Capitol Hill. He was a fervent supporter of the president's war against Iran, but also championed Ukraine, even when the Trump administration was deeply critical of Kyiv and cutting off support. As his casket lay in the Capitol Rotunda before heading for the full funeral at the National Cathedral, the Vice President J.D. Vance paid tribute, saying Lindsey Graham could disagree with you without being disagreeable.
2: Ukraine's military says it's targeted an oil depot that forms part of Russia's strategic reserve. It said the strike had caused a fire at the facility. 4,000 people have been evacuated from the area of the forest fires near Bordeaux in southwest France. Very hot weather has returned, but overall the situation appears much improved compared to the weekend. Hugh Schofield is in Paris.
5: The 4,000 holidaymakers were told to evacuate campsites around the town of Lacanau as a precautionary measure after a new outbreak of fire in the vicinity. Across the whole of the afflicted zone west of Bordeaux, there are sporadic flare-ups now as high temperatures and fresh winds act on the embers from the last week. Firefighters react to the first sign of smoke, rushing to the scene and dousing with water. The area of active fires is now far smaller than it was over the weekend. But the risks of another major conflagration have not disappeared. And with another heatwave now underway, constant vigilance is the watchword.
2: In neighbouring Spain, the authorities say progress is being made against 8 major fires and evacuation orders have now been lifted in 13 areas. BBC News. The UN Migration Agency has warned of a dramatic increase in the number of people from across the world forced into working in Asian scam compounds. The International Organization for Migration said people from more than 80 countries had been lured into work in these centres through social media, with some being sexually abused. Huge scam centres employing as many as 300,000 workers across Myanmar, Cambodia and Laos have emerged to operate online schemes to defraud often elderly people in the West. The man blamed for Saturday's deadly attack on Berlin's Pride Parade is said to have pledged allegiance to the Islamic State group in a video. German investigators say the footage was found on a phone belonging to 21-year-old Abdul Balut. Taiwanese media say prosecutors have detained an employee of the chipmaking giant NVIDIA as part of a widening probe into the smuggling of AI servers with chips. A statement said the suspect was initially questioned before he was taken into custody amid suspicions that he could flee or destroy evidence. The servers were equipped with NVIDIA chips that are subject to US export controls. NVIDIA did not confirm whether the suspect was its employee. The French football star Zinedine Zidane has been appointed as the coach of the men's national team. As manager of Real Madrid, Zidane led the team to three Champions League wins in a row before stepping down in 2021. Speaking at a news conference, Zidane, who won the World Cup with France as a player, said that he was ecstatic at his appointment.
6: Aujourd'hui, pour moi, c'est juste une continuité.
7: Today, for me, it's just a continuity, in a way, a dream. Because the French national team for me is the only thing I wanted to do, and I'll give everything so that this team continues to win. That's the only thing that drives me, to be able to work for this French team and for it to continue winning.
2: Zinedine Zidane there. That's the latest world news from the BBC.
1: You're listening to Outside Source on the BBC World Service, live from our newsroom here in central London. We're keeping an eye on pictures from Western Europe, which continue to show firefighters tackling blazes in France and Spain and a number of other countries. And we're also looking at pictures from the White House and from Washington National Cathedral. Longtime Republican Senator Lindsey Graham's funeral has brought foreign leaders to Washington to pay tribute, including Ukraine's President Zelensky and Israel's Prime Minister Benjamin Netanyahu. Each man has separately met President Trump to discuss the two different wars that are dominating affairs around the globe, the war in Ukraine and the war in Iran. This will be the first time that Benjamin Netanyahu has met Donald Trump

0: first or second term as president. Lindsey Graham was a hawk, a foreign policy interventionist hawk, and he was one of the leading advocates for the Iran war that Donald Trump ended up starting, as well as being an advocate for continuing U.S. support to Ukraine, something that was by no means guaranteed in those early months of Donald Trump's second term, when it looked like Donald Trump may just cut off aid entirely. So the fact that world leaders are gathering here, particularly Zelensky and Netanyahu, I think that is a reflection of the gratitude that they feel for Graham's advocacy and the role that he had, the hopes in continuing his policies and his views in the Trump administration, even with him gone.
1: Shaina, in Jerusalem, I read out to our audience a few minutes ago some of the analysis from your and my colleague Giddy Kleiman in the Jerusalem Bureau, reflecting on the continuing priority of Benjamin Netanyahu to target Iran's nuclear program. Many months into the war, what does Israel feel has been achieved so far?
2: Well, that's a very big question.
1: Yeah.
2: You'll get very different answers depending on who you ask. If you ask Netanyahu, of course, those achievements of that war was incredibly important. But now, several months later, he's once again going to the White House. And as we know, with this attempt to really discuss Iran and bring to President Trump intel that he says shows that Iran is accelerating its path to a nuclear bomb. Supposedly the same thing along the same line of what was presented to Trump before it was decided that the US and Israel would launch this war in late February. So it feels a bit almost that Netanyahu is going with a bit of a broken record. And we even saw Trump push back. He was speaking to Fox News and he said he doesn't really need Netanyahu to tell him.
1: Interesting.
2: Thing that's going on in this heavily fortified mountain pickaxe, where there's this very deep underground nuclear facility. So it is a very different type of meeting than what we've seen before between these two leaders.
1: Anthony Serko, would those in Washington describe it as a broken record kind of session?
0: Well, I think, you know, the fact that this hasn't been opened up to the press, this meeting, at least not so far, and by all our information, it is still going on. Zelensky has left, but Netanyahu's in the White House right now. That tells you something, that there's not going to be any kind of big announcement, that there's not going to be any kind of a deliverable or change in policy after that. I think that does reflect the fact that that these two leaders may not always be on the same page, which is, you know, as we've discussed, something that is apparent even to a casual observer at this point.
1: Yes. Shaina Oppenheimer in Jerusalem. In statecraft, relations between world leaders are important. Those policies derive from personal agreements often. How does Netanyahu get on with Donald Trump?
2: Well, Netanyahu's relationship with the U.S. and his ability to influence the U.S. has always been a really strong point of pride for him, specifically his relationship with Trump. And it is something he's campaigned on and he will campaign on again in this coming election cycle. Now, he's been really keen to emphasize that this is his eighth meeting with Trump since Trump's second term. And I don't think any world leader has met with Trump more than him in this period of time. And he's trying to say that despite differences, and there's been a lot of reports of strong disagreements between the two leaders, they still have a good relationship. But there's also a lot of questions as to what Israel's position is in Washington. And we've seen a lot of things play out recently that haven't been favorable from the Israeli perspective, from the signing of the MOU, the Memorandum of Understanding with Iran in June, the possibility of the U.S. selling F-35 jets to Turkey, and then even most recently with the Saudi nuclear deal. There's a really strong sense and fear in Israel that perhaps the U.S. is forging ahead with this new vision of the Middle East, where Israel isn't a central player in that. So I think there's a lot riding on this meeting, especially for Netanyahu.
1: And how does the White House then see Mr. Netanyahu in terms of that constellation of leaders in the Middle East, Anthony?
0: views by this White House. They've always been complicated. There was a disagreement even before Trump came back to the White House over the Gaza negotiations and what Israel should accede to in trying to establish a ceasefire in Gaza.

0: Plaza, so it has been kind of up and down, but right now it does seem like they are not always going to be following what Israel and Netanyahu tells them to do. They have their own views. The Saudi deal, as we pointed out, is the latest example of that, and I think that's a reflection of public opinion in this country, which has shifted pretty dramatically in its views on Israel and its views on Netanyahu and the Gaza war and Israel's role in the Middle East. Among Democrats, now a majority would like to cut off support for Israel as a sign of their objections to this. But even among Donald Trump's base, there are growing concerns and growing feelings that this war was Israel's doing, that it was Netanyahu's fault, and that Donald Trump should be striking his own path and creating more distance between American policy and Israeli policy, which is a pretty dramatic change just in a matter of a few months.
1: And China in Jerusalem, one thing any journalist can always ask anyone in Jerusalem is, how is Israel preparing for the next set of general elections? You can presumably ask that at any point, at any time, and always get an important answer. But we are due for elections later this year. How is that playing out in Israel?
2: Well, like much of the past few elections here, it's been a very massive referendum on Netanyahu, and I think the stakes have never been higher for him. There has been so much criticism of his leadership, especially after the October 7th attacks in 2023. But some of his competitors or main challengers are still really trying to formulate a strong argument for what makes them different from Netanyahu, trying to present an alternative right wing. And then the real question is, will they have enough seats to form a majority?
1: Who are some of those competitors to Mr. Netanyahu?
2: So we've seen Gadi Eisenkot, a former military chief, really rise as the biggest competitor to Netanyahu right now. And I think it's a really strong reflection that Israelis really put a lot of trust and value into having former Israeli military officers kind of come through politics. And it is a relatively regular path. He has talked a lot about the need to replace Netanyahu, though it's not likely that some of his policies might be that different, except for when it comes to some more domestic issues, like the need to, as Netanyahu says, curb the powers of the Supreme Court, or the very contentious issue of ultra-Orthodox conscription. But when it comes to foreign policy, it seems that someone like Gadi Eisenkot would take a relatively similar path to Netanyahu.
1: And Anthony, how would Washington look at an alternative Israeli prime minister?
0: Well, it's been a while since Washington has dealt with any real alternative, particularly Donald Trump, who has this close relationship with Netanyahu. So I think that would be a time of feeling out process for this administration. It might give Trump even more leeway to strike a break and do things differently than what the Israelis would prefer. It would be uncharted territory, I think.
1: Anthony Zerka, outside Washington National Cathedral in preparation to cover the funeral of Senator Lindsey Graham, and Shana Oppenheim in Jerusalem. Many thanks. You're listening to James Reynolds on Outside Source on the BBC World Service. That's my name, and I'm going to hold on to it. But fascinating to hear the conversations that we've been having in the newsroom over the last few days, as there have been reports, when we look at those who are most well-known in the world, that some of Brad Pitt and Angelina Jolie's children have dropped their own father's name from their surname. There have also been reports that Tom Cruise and Katie Holmes' daughter Suri may be the latest celebrity child to drop their famous last name. Name changes happen for a variety of reasons. We wanted to get an idea of what it's like when you make the decision to tackle the government bureaucracy needed in order to officially change your name, to get it on house deeds, gas bills, driving licenses, passports. Our guests in the conversation we're about to have all chosen to change their names and have all shared their experiences online. We have Hannah in California, Marianne here in the UK, in Brighton, and Elliot near Pennsylvania. Hannah, let's begin with you out in California. Why did you decide to change your surname?
3: I, for as long as I have known, for my whole life, basically, I have gone by my mother's name. I have a very estranged relationship with my father. And the first time I made it very public to my family and my father's family that I was going by this name was when I created a Facebook when I was 13. And ever since then, I've used this last name publicly, socially, anywhere I could that didn't require proof of identification. And then when I recently got married in May, my husband and I decided that we wanted to take my mother's name as well as his name and kind of create our own future and our own story. And that's what led me to finally pursuing the process of changing my name legally in the state of California.
1: How easy or how difficult is that?
3: It took me about 3.5 months and it cost about $600 in total. I had to go to court. I had to file a bunch of paperwork. I had to put my name in the newspaper. So it's a very lengthy and expensive process here.
1: Was it worth it?
3: Absolutely.
1: Right.
3: Yeah.
1: Okay. After all that money, you want it to be worth it. And
3: yes.
1: And let's come back here to the UK to Marianne. You must be listening to Hannah's story, perhaps nodding along. Would you tell us the story of your own surname change?
4: Yeah, of course. So from when I was born to when I was about 7, I had my father's surname, but he wasn't in my life at all. So it's kind of pointless. And then my mom married my stepdad when I was around 7, and he was my dad for about 10 years. You know, I called him dad. We had a very good relationship. And then we became estranged, and I started at some point using my first name, my middle name as my name. Like Hannah said, anywhere that didn't require legal proof. I'm a writer, so when I started writing articles and things like that, it was always just Marianne Eloise done. But I think it was 10 years ago now, when I was about 23, I started to realize that, especially when it came to work and stuff, the second someone, if I invoiced someone and they found out what they thought my real name was, that was the one they then started to use, and it was really uncomfortable for me. So I started the legal process then, and it was actually much easier here, to be honest.
1: Well, Hannah set the benchmark at $600 and 3 and a bit months of hard work. How much, if I may ask, did you have to spend, and how long did it take?
4: Well, I'm sorry, but in my case, it was practically overnight. Like, I have friends in California who are trans who've had to change their names, and I couldn't believe what they had to go through, because for me, I downloaded a deed poll online that was free, which is just a form. I had 2 friends sign it to say they witnessed that I changed my name. I used the deed poll with the driving license agency. I got a new driving license, and I think that was either free or something like £20.
1: Okay.
4: It was not a
1: lot. So about $30. A fraction of the cost in America.
4: Yeah. And then I sent the driving license to the passport, and I spent £80 on a new passport. So let's call it like £100 at the most.
1: Okay.
4: Like, and that was it.
1: So, Marianne, when the post arrives for you, the old-fashioned post that comes with a stamp on it, do they always get your name right?
4: Pretty much. I think because I changed it so kind of early in my life, you know, I was only 23, so I wasn't really getting that much post before then. I think, you know, with doctors, dentists, vets, stuff like that, I got it all sorted. Banking, you know, they all take the passport as legal. I never had to go to court or anything like that, which I'm grateful for. And sometimes there's a stray, you know, sometimes you'll go to like an old dentist or something, and you know, they'll say, "Are you sure that's the name we have for you?" And it's like, oh,
1: what do you say to that? Yes, I'm sure.
4: I say, is it? Yeah, well, I say, do you have this name, you know, my old name, and we just get it cleared up.
1: Yeah. Elliot's also listening in Pennsylvania in the United States. Tell us why you made the decision to change your surname.
5: Yeah, and I might be a little bit different, because I actually changed my first name and my surname when I went through the legal process. And so I was born Jane Elliott Walker, and I love the name Jane. It was my grandmother's name, but when I went to college, I knew I wanted to be a writer, and I thought that Jay Elliott was a much stronger kind of pen name than Jane. And so I asked everyone at my university, who I didn't know anyone, you know, from my previous life when I went, just to call me Elliott, and the name stuck. And then when I got married, I just sort of, you know, kind of like the other two on the call, just started going by Elliot Harrell, and Harrell's my surname now. And so my husband laughs because I had a double identity for a long time because legally I was Jane Walker. But I socially and anywhere that I could went by Elliot Harrell. And so we would make, you know, bookings for hotels and go in and, you know, he would say, oh, is the booking under Jane Walker? Is it under Elliot Walker? Is it under Elliot Harrell?
1: So that takes a little bit of time when you're at a check-in desk.
5: Yeah, exactly.
1: Elliot, what does it feel like as a person when someone addresses you by your new name, by the name that you have consciously chosen to go by, in terms, instead of the name that you were given at birth?
5: It's great. I mean, now I've been Elliot for longer than I was ever Jane. And like I said, you know, I love the name Jane. It just, I think that Elliot's a much better fit for my personality. And so it feels right.
1: And have all the documents you've got now been sorted out to reflect the name that you go by at the moment?
5: Oh, you know, so I changed my name in 2024, and it took about 4 months and about $500, so more similar to Hannah in California. And I went through, you know, so after you do the paperwork where the judge signs off that you can change your name, then you have to start the process to change all of your documents. And there are still a couple of things floating out there that I need to change, but I need to work up the patience for the more paperwork to do that.
1: Deep breath then for that. And Hannah and Marianne, you've both listened to Elliot. Do you have any reflections on what Elliot's had to say?
3: I think it's great that you got to choose kind of your own story, and it's not really a reflection of any past trauma or anything like that. It's just that you get to choose going forward, this is who I'm going by and this is what I choose to go with, and having a partner that also goes through that with you is really special.
1: And Marianne?
4: I mean I think something I like, you know, is that when you get married you can kind of choose a new identity. Like everyone, obviously most women will kind of go the traditional route, but in my case my husband's name is actually like my mother's maiden name, and I was like, well, I don't want to go back to that, and I'm not going through all that changing my name again. Like I feel very strongly attached to my name, because the way I see it is it's not a new name, it's the only two names I've always had throughout my entire life. You know, I think the best thing my parents ever, you know, the only really good thing they gave me was my names, and I hold on to them, I really love them. So when I got married, I gave my husband my name, and he goes by Smith Eloise. So he kept his name, but kind of double-barreled it.
1: And is that becoming, Marianne, more common here in the UK to see husbands who would, 20, 30, 40 years ago have given their surnames to their wife take on a part of their own wife's surname?
4: I'm not sure. I think so. I mean, the friends I have that are around my age that have gotten married, a lot of them have double-barreled, especially where, you know, one of them has quite a strong cultural identity. Like, you know, my friend is Venezuelan, so she didn't want to lose her last name, so she kind of joined it up with her husband's. I do see that a lot.
1: And Elliot, how does it work then in the United States? And when people get married, of course, traditionally it's a chance to have a think about names. And mm-hmm. traditionally it's usually been a very short think in some societies. The think is the husband has the name and the wife has to adopt it. But are you seeing greater conversations about that now?
5: I do think that there's greater conversations about it now. You know, part of me feels like, oh, I should have kept my maiden name. I should have, you know, not leaned into the patriarchy and sort of the tradition of taking the surname. But, you know, for me, I just really wanted our children to have the same name, and me to have the same name as my children as well. But, you know, I do have a lot of friends who have chosen to keep their maiden names, my sister being one of those, because of a strong affinity towards, you know, their name and kind of that identity that they've created for themselves before marriage.
1: And Elliot, you mentioned that you have kids. Is the story about your name and how you've come to be known as Elliot a story you'll look forward to explaining to them?
5: Yeah, it will be. And I think that they'll get a giggle out of it with the double identity.
1: And Hannah, when you speak to people in the United States, and of course I recognize that the circumstances for you changing your name are very different from Elliot's. Does it ever come up in conversation?
3: Yeah, for a long time I would confuse people with my last name, similar to Elliot, because I legally was a different last name than they knew me by. And so it's kind of like, oh, I have to explain why I go by my mother's last name. But it was never like awkward or anything like that. I think it was just confusion mostly with people. And then my husband also took my mother's name in addition to his. And I think he got a lot more backlash for that.
1: Really?
3: From people he works with or just people he's come in passing with, not really his close family, but he has gotten some backlash of like, well, the woman should take your name and that's not really our story or the story we want to continue. And so it's been an interesting conversation of what he experiences versus what I experience in my name change. And for me, it was more empowering. I got a lot of positive feedback from my family, my friends, because they know my story. So it's been a very interesting difference between the two of us.
1: Oh, thanks to all three of you, to Hannah in California, to Marianne in Brighton, and to Elliot in Pennsylvania. Thank you so much for explaining the name changes, which have clearly been very significant moments in the lives of all three. We continue to keep an eye on a number of major stories across the world. The earthquake in Japan, which has been measured at just under 7.0, and the upcoming funeral services for Lindsey Graham, the former US senator, services to be attended by a number of foreign leaders who've met Donald Trump, including President Zelensky and Prime Minister Netanyahu of Israel.
6: We're glad to have you with us.
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0: You're listening to Outside Source on the BBC World Service, live from our newsroom here in central London. We've been monitoring the live pictures from several countries in Western Europe, which continue to show fire services trying to put out fires which have dominated lives in southern France and also in parts of Spain. In a few minutes' time, we'll play a conversation I had with four people who've been deeply affected by the fires, who are raw with emotion.
1: BBC News with Moira Alderson. Japanese firefighters fear many people could be trapped inside a shopping centre after a powerful earthquake in the southern coastal area of Kumamoto on Kyushu Island. The public broadcaster NHK says contact has been lost with about 20 to 30 employees after the 7.1 magnitude tremor. Firefighters in France have compared tackling exceptional wildfires to a fight between David and Goliath. More than 200,000 people were evacuated in the Gironde region. In neighbouring Spain, emergency services are battling 8 major active wildfires. Ukraine's President Zelensky has thanked President Trump for what he described as firm US support after a meeting at the White House. Mr. Zelensky said they had discussed licenses for production of Patriot interceptor missiles. Keiko Fujimori will be sworn in shortly as Peru's first ever female president. She's promised to tackle crime, weak economic growth and political instability. A Sudanese human rights group says dozens of civilians have been killed in a series of drone strikes across North Kordofan state. The emergency lawyers group, which monitors violence against civilians, says the targets included a water station and a health centre. Hundreds of US lawmakers are gathering in the Capitol Rotunda in Washington to honour the late Republican Senator Lindsey Graham. The South Carolina politician, who died earlier this month, age 71, was a leading advocate of American support for Ukraine and for Israel. The UN Migration Agency has warned of a dramatic increase in the number of people worldwide forced into working in Asian scam compounds. The International Organization for Migration said citizens from more than 80 countries had been lured into these sites through social media, with some being sexually abused. And one of France's greatest ever footballers, Zinedine Zidane, has been confirmed as coach of the men's national team. BBC News.
0: You're listening to Outside Source on the BBC World Service. We're live in our newsroom in central London. Firefighters in France have described the battle against exceptionally intense wildfires this summer as a fight between David and Goliath. More than 200,000 people have been forced from their homes in the Gironde region and other parts of the southwest. In neighbouring Spain, the authorities say that progress is now being made against 8 major fires. Evacuation orders have now been lifted in 13 municipalities. But officials warn that new heat waves developing in both countries could make conditions more difficult again. A little earlier, I spoke to four people who've all been affected by the fires in those two countries. Muriel and Robin are in different parts of southwestern France. And across the border in Spain, there are Guillermo and Julian. They both live near the capital, Madrid. You'll hear firstly from Julian, who told me how he had been affected by the fires in recent days.
2: This was last Thursday, because we live between the lake and Madrid. And I was working that Thursday from the lake. And suddenly, like, let's say more or less 4 o'clock, my daughter arrived with, she was really scared. And she arrived with her friends. She's 13 years old, and she arrives and she starts to shout and telling me, "Papa, Papa, the fire is coming and has arrived here." So what I did is immediately I get out from the house and I saw how the situation was, because we knew that it was a fire, that it was near us, more or less 13 kilometers from us. It was the where it starts everything, in Avila, in a place called Burgondo. And so I get up from the house, and apparently at that time, or just minutes before, it was a car that crashed and caught on fire, that it was in the village nearby that is called San Martin de Valde Iglesias. So at that moment, what I did is I get out from the house, I get my kids, my daughters, and at the same time, I have my private house, but I also have a little business nearby that is called Lakeland, and I have clients also there. So I have to get my kids, my daughters, and also the clients I had in that moment, I had only a little car, and I took them from the mountain where I live to near the water to have a safe place. So if we have to get out, we can get out with the boats at least, no? Because we didn't know we have any way to go out from there, no? So as soon as we arrived near the water, the police arrive and they tell us to get out. And so we get out, and we get out from an exit that is in the place that we live. And we arrive to the little village that is called San Martin de las Iglesias. And we stay there for, let's say, like 3-4 hours just to see what we could do, how we could get out to arrive to Madrid. Because as you know, you need to have to be secure, because as you have seen like a month ago, more or less, and even 20 days ago, it was a fire also in Almeria, and there were like 12 persons that they died trying to get out, you know. So we just stay there and wait to have, you know, the distractions to get out from there, yeah.
0: How many people were you driving with?
2: I can tell you that I made like several trips with the car, and I have a total of clients, let's say between kids and parents in Lakeland. I had more or less like 9 persons. And at the same time, I have my daughter. I have 2 daughters. Well, at that time, I have 2 daughters. I have 3 in total, but I have 2 daughters in that moment. Plus 6 more kids that they were alone because their fathers and their parents that were working at Madrid. So imagine with a little car to move all that people. Yeah. I mean, it's you know, you never think in that moment when it's the situation like this, you never think about nothing. You just say, let's go, let's do it, and try to move, no? Also, we have friends of us that they were there with cars, so I tried to put all the people I could in the cars. So, I mean, it's horrible. I mean, it's horrible.
0: It sounds an incredibly complicated thing to have to move so many kids in such short notice.
2: It's crazy. It's crazy. Yeah. I mean, it's true that, unfortunately, the fire was not so, I mean, it was like in the village. So it was like arriving. It was like several hours after that it was really in the place that we were before, you know. But I mean, in that moment, you think that the fire is nearby. I mean, you think that it's like 10 meters around because, you know, all the smoke and it's around you. I mean, it's a really hard situation, but I think it's a human instinct, not to get out quickly. So
0: yes,
2: we did it. We did it, and the promise, everything, all the things that has happened after, no.
0: That's an astonishing evacuation operation you had to carry out on your own, Julian. And
2: yeah.
0: Let's bring in Guillermo, who's also in Spain. You were in Madrid when news of the fires was starting. What happened?
3: Yeah, so I was working, just like Julian, I have my own business, and I was working, and then my friend was calling me. I answered him, I was like, hey, I'm working. He's like, man, it's burning. It's burning, like the whole thing is burning. And I have a piece of land just in San Martín de Valdeiglesias, very, very near to the explosion of the car that Julian mentioned. And I freaked out because, you know, that's my first home. So I was just in my mother's house, and immediately I called my ex-wife who is living in the house, and I was like, you know, calling her, and then she told me she was already on the way to Madrid, that she had, you know, made some videos, that she was super scared, and then she was just going to Madrid, and for the next 48 hours I received many calls from my friends and family, like, is your house okay? And I was like, look, my house, it's burned for sure, but at least nobody died. And I saw in the map that my finca, my piece of land was inside the fire picture, like drawing in the Google Maps thing. And I thought for sure it's burned because, you know, the roof is made of wood and everything. But just 2 days ago, my neighbor told me that our places were saved. And I have another friend who also lives nearby, and his house was really burnt. Like, done. You know, like everything is gone. So I was like, I'm stoked that my house is still standing.
0: Yeah. Thank you, Guillermo, and also to Julian as well. I want to cross the border from Spain into the southern part of France, where we have two guests waiting for us. The first is Muriel. How have the fires had an impact on you in the last few days?
4: Well, on Thursday, I did a precautionary evacuation of the guests because I'm running a small concierge service. And the fire was taking place about 7 kilometers from my house. So as I had quite a lot of guests in several places, I advised them to take their stuff and car and to leave the peninsula where we live, actually, Cap Ferret. And so they took my advice. I stayed home and I was hoping that actually everything would be fine. And in the middle of the night, around 2 a.m., we've been awake by the police and the fire workers who told us to leave immediately because the fire was just 50 meters from the house. So we took our car, the dog, and we just left and drive where we could. We landed to some friend's place about in Andernos, 7 kilometers from where I live. And actually, the early afternoon, we've been evacuated a second time because the fire crossed the road and there was no other options. And the smoke was really thick and it was actually hard to breathe. So we just took the car again, been stuck in the traffic jam for 3 hours, and we are now hosted in Arcachon, just in front of the peninsula. And I just heard a few hours ago that the fire is actually wild and coming back on the house. So it's not good. Not no. good at all. I don't know how it is going to end because people who decided to stay over there and not follow the fire workers' orders and the police order are just fighting at the can. And actually, the farmers who wanted to help have been blocked by the police on the orders of the prefect. So it's nonsense. It's absolutely nonsense. But we are just feeling hopeless. Hopeless. That's the word, hopeless. There is nothing we can do. And even if you try to give your help, because my house was still actually okay. And I proposed my house for the fire workers so they could rest, they could have a shower, and they just inform me, fill in the formula, and we'll see what we can do. That's it.
0: Yeah, I can hear just how angry you are.
4: Yeah.
0: Yeah.
4: It's just that now I don't know. Well, if I've got any future, if I've got any house anymore, I don't know. I'm just waiting desperately to have some news. And that's the only thing I can do.
0: I'm so sorry.
4: Wait.
0: I'm so sorry. Do you have people with you?
4: No, I'm alone with my dog.
0: Have you got anyone who can stop by and...
4: Unfortunately, not because all the roads are closed.
0: Yeah.
4: So I'm just having phone calls, loads of messages, videos from friends. So it's okay. I'm holding up as I can.
0: It's still tough. That's still tough to do all this on your own.
4: Well, when you've got no other options, you have to. You have to. Otherwise, everything will fall apart, and that's not what I want. I want to fight.
5: as I can, and I have got to keep faith. Otherwise, well, there is no future anymore. So, no, you have to stay strong, to have hope in humanity, if I can say so.
0: Yeah.
5: That's the most important, solidarity.
0: Yeah, Muriel, thank you very much for speaking to us. We want you to stay with us as just give you perhaps a little bit of a pause, and we'll bring in Robin. Robin, our guests have been from Spain and from France. You're a holidaymaker on holiday from Scotland. This is not what you expected, of course.
6: No, it's not really. We arrived in the region, in the Gironde, on Wednesday evening, and as we were trying to make our way there, as we were trying to go over the bridge, we heard that there was a fire near Bordeaux Airport. We got diverted, but didn't really think anything of it. We were staying at a campsite at La Cano Ocean, and on the Thursday I went out on my bike and I could see big white columns of smoke coming up at that point. Again, I suppose didn't really think too much of it, because obviously, you know, when you're in the region, it's all pine forest, but you can see that there's already, maybe they aren't wide enough, I don't know, but the fire breaks marked with numbers and for the pompiers, and so you know that it's obviously a known issue. So don't really think anything of it. But then by Friday morning, we were on the beach doing a surfing lesson, and you could see out to sea at that point. This huge dark cloud was coming off the land and over the ocean, and that's when you start to realise that, you know, the situation is getting out of hand. And people started messaging us, asking if we're okay, because I don't know about the others, but when I'm on holiday, I do switch off from the news and just get on with enjoying a nice holiday. I should mention I'm here with my wife and my two children, my two daughters, who are 9 and just nearly 12. By the time on the Friday afternoon, we could start to see the smoke was coming over us, and it was this sort of dark grey and black. And my daughter put her drone up just above the tree line, and that's when we could see these huge columns of fire coming up from the forest. It was sort of sweeping across, and then the smoke was going up and creating, like, it was like a huge disc above the whole area for miles and miles and miles. And then the sky turned black and grey, but nearer the fire, it was orange as well. And it came over us, and we were swimming, and all of a sudden, you know, the pool was getting filled up with ash, so you could see old black pine needles, you could see bits of bark that were burnt. And I thought, you know, this is, you know, it blocked out the sun, and then it was almost like, you know, what you imagine to be the from a film or something, the beginning of the end of the world. That's what it seemed like. We were obviously quite concerned, and the campsite has an app and email, so it sends you information and said that there was nothing, you know, that there was a fire, but, you know, there was nothing to worry about at that point, but they would update us that we weren't being told to evacuate. Then on the Saturday, it was this horrible smell in the air, sort of a burning smell. And then, to be honest, it seemed to calm down a little bit. But what we noticed was people stopped coming, and Muriel's running a tourist business as well, and you know, you could see already there was an impact, and the message we're getting from the campsite was, "Oh, still come. You know, we're still open. You might want to delay, but you should still come." And you can understand, because it's people's livelihoods, and you know, it is important for all sorts of reasons to keep that going. But the place was empty, but it seemed quite calm. But then this morning we woke up, and again, the smell was back. We couldn't see any smoke, but this morning we were told we had to leave. We got an evacuation notice, we got the alert on the phone, and so we got that just about 9:30 or so, and by 10:15, that was us. We'd packed up, we were with a motorhome. So we packed everything up in quickest time ever, and we've left two days early. So we now don't have anywhere to stay, but we're lucky in that we have a motorhome. So we're going to try and go to the next campsite a bit early. But tonight we're going to stay in a car park near San Emilion. But I think, you know, listening to to Muriel and Julianne there, especially. I think you both said that you had businesses and, you know, okay, you're safe. And also, Guillaume had, a property that he had an emotional connection to and community there. And the thing that I've thought all the way through is, like, it's not great for us. Like, it's disrupted our holiday, but we're all okay and we can go somewhere else. And, you know, eventually we'll go home. But it's the people that live there and it's their businesses. And, you know, it was such a high season time of year. And you just know that, you know, it's going to take away weeks of the season. And maybe some businesses won't recover. And it seemed like there's a lot of small businesses, you know, and independent traders and things. Your heart goes out to people who live there because it's the homes and the businesses. And, you know, we're mobile and we can go. But, you know, hopefully we'll come back soon, maybe next year. But yeah, it's like the other participants on this call. It's just so much worse for them. My heart goes out to them.
0: Robin and Muriel in France and Guillermo and Julian in Spain. Our thanks to all four of them. This is Outside Source on the BBC World Service. There is an argument developing in world football around the sport's governing body, FIFA, aiming to raise money through private investment. The initial reaction from Europe's governing body, UEFA, has been negative. Let's unpick with what's happening with Sport Today's Mike McCarthy. I've been watching this story develop over the last few hours. What's going on?
7: Yeah, well, this all comes from a story first reported in the Financial Times and the Times in the UK. They reported that FIFA was planning to sell stakes in its competitions, including the World Cup, to private investors. And that's prompted a furious reaction from European football's governing body, UEFA, who say such a proposal crosses a line that football's governing institutions should never cross. And it's not the first time that UEFA and FIFA have gone head-to-head over issues, and UEFA have accused FIFA of going too far. But this looks like the most significant round between the two bodies.
0: Tell us then more about this idea and the controversy that it's generated.
7: Yeah, so the idea is that FIFA would set up a company to run its top men's and women's competitions. That would include the World Cup and the Club World Cup. And FIFA says it will invite third parties to make minority, non-controlling investments. Now, FIFA would have a majority stake in the company, but according to reports, perhaps 20 to 30% would be sold to private investors. That would lead to an immediate boost in FIFA's revenues, and the president, Gianni Infantino, says every nation should benefit from the riches football creates, and FIFA's members would indeed get a share of that cash. But the problem comes with what happens next. Those investors would be looking for a return on that money, and that could lead to pressure to make more money from the game's biggest tournaments. Perhaps there could be pressure for the World Cup to expand to 64 teams from 48, or to hold FIFA tournaments like the World Cup more regularly, maybe every 2 years instead of every four. Now, UEFA is already very unhappy about the way that FIFA introduced the Club World Cup to the calendar last year, and you can imagine it wouldn't be too pleased about FIFA competitions expanding either, because that would put more pressure on the game's top players. Most of them are playing in UEFA competitions in Europe, and they'd be forced to play even more games. So, for its part, FIFA is saying it wants to celebrate the commercial success of the game in some parts of the world, which is very much coded towards UEFA, but they go on to say, our job is to make sure the rest of football grows with it. FIFA exists to support sustainable, inclusive development in every corner of the world.
0: One wonders if there might be a World Cup that never ends. It just carries on indefinitely. What might happen next?
7: Well, it's going to be a hotly debated topic, this. UEFA say the soul and governance of football are not assets to trade, especially with zero transparency as to who gains financially. None of us are the owners of football. It is not FIFA's to sell. Now, the proposals are likely to be a topic of conversation, you would imagine, at the next FIFA Council meeting, which is later this year. It could be the case that they get voted on by all 211 members of the FIFA Congress in Morocco as early as next March. But this is the latest in a series of conflicts between UEFA and FIFA about how the game is being run. You remember during the World Cup the decision not to uphold following Balogun's automatic ban when the USA striker got a red card. UEFA called it unprecedented, incomprehensible and unjustifiable, and went on to claim the integrity of the game was at stake. And these are two organisations that don't see eye to eye. But the challenge for UEFA will be to find allies if they want to stop these plans. Gianni Infantino is expected to be re-elected for another term as FIFA president next year. And these are proposals that would make a lot of money for a lot of FIFA's members' associations who don't necessarily enjoy the riches of the European game.
0: Mike McCarthy from Sport Today, thank you so much. To Japan now, where the fire service says that many people remain trapped in a shopping centre after an earthquake in Kumamoto. One witness reported the second floor of the centre collapsing. The earthquake is estimated to have had a magnitude of 6.8 by the US Geological Survey. It hit inland on Kyushu Island at 16:27 local time on Tuesday. Kyushu is a southern island in Japan. Before coming on air, I spoke to Sean Michael Wilson, a Scottish comic book writer living in Kumamoto. He told me about his experience of the quake.
8: I'm in Kumamoto and I was in aftershock just right now, actually. 10 years ago, there was a major earthquake in which 200 people died, and I was here then also. And the BBC interviewed me at that point as well. So I'm hoping this is not going to happen every 10 years. That was April. Now we're on July, and a very similar thing's happened. Although so far, it looks like less people have died. But it's just happened, when was it? But just before 5 p.m. today. And so obviously they're counting and researching what's going on. There's helicopters flying over, and there's a big mall called Aeon Mall in an area in the kind of center south of the city, and there was a large explosion, and it's just been confirmed that there are several people dead, at least. We don't know how many, and a whole bunch of people trapped inside it still. There's a bunch of firefighters and ambulance people. Japan is good for that type of thing. They have a good emergency response system. So they're there right now, which is along the road. It's a mall which we often go to. I was there just last week. And they're there now trying to search through the wreckage, rescue the people, obviously, and find out later how many have actually died.
0: You felt the quake yourself?
8: Oh, yes, very strong.
0: What was that like?
8: And well, recently we just got a dog, so I'm more concerned for the dog. It's only a 7-month-old. It looked really, really shocked. It's still looking shocked right now. It's very, very scary.
0: In the seconds and minutes after the earthquake, what did you do? What was the safest thing for you?
8: Well, as I say, I've been through it before, so I have a bag at the doorway. It's been waiting there for 10 years, full of whatever you need that's in case it's going to be a major problem. Of course, the thing is, the main thing about this earthquake is the sound, actually, because the sound is so disorientating. Everything's moving, of course. It's like the land becomes sea, you know, and everything's moving underneath your feet. But the scariest thing is the sound, especially in old wooden Japanese houses. They shake a hell of a lot. But in this case, as I said, I was thinking the dog ran off in the opposite direction, and I had to kind of be a wee bit of a hero and go back into the house to get it. And I was thinking this would be terrible if we're both killed when I'm running back into the house to get the dog.
0: Our thanks to Sean Michael Wilson in the Kumamoto Prefecture in southern Japan. Will, there are updates on our live page. One has been posted by Chie Kobayashi in Japan for BBC News, who writes that two people have been found in a state of cardiac arrest and multiple people remain unaccounted for across two sites hit by the earthquake. An official at the Disaster Management Division of Kumamoto Prefecture tells the BBC that at Nippon Paper's Yatsushiro plant, two people were found in cardiac arrest, nine are missing, and they also say that four people have been rescued from the Aeon Mall and their lives are not in danger. 10 people, though, remain unaccounted for at the shopping centre. This is James Reynolds, and this has been Outside Source on the BBC World Service.
9: This is your WRP weather forecast for Wednesday, July 29th. Temperatures climbing steadily in the north. Caen Normandie is set to see a high of 35 degrees and sunny skies. In the capital, temperatures will rise to a high of 38 degrees and only cooling to 27 in the evening. And on the French Riviera, Nice will also enjoy sunshine with slightly cooler daytime temperatures, a high of 32 degrees, but again only dipping to 28 in the evening. That was your WRP weather update for Wednesday. Enjoy the rest of your day.

0: Aries with the latest news. The massive wildfire in the Gironde area remains stabilised, despite several flare-ups overnight that firefighters were able to bring under control. The blaze has burned 42,000 hectares, and authorities warn conditions could deteriorate as another heatwave arrives in southwest France. Train services south of Bordeaux remain heavily disrupted. The A63 motorway remains closed in both directions, and residents evacuated from the area have still not been allowed to return home. In other news, two people under investigation over the death of activist Quentin Durranc have filed legal complaints against alleged far-right militants over violent clashes in Lyon earlier this year. Lawyers for one of the suspects argue their clients were wrongly portrayed as the aggressors and say evidence from a separate investigation into the violence should be made available to judges examining the homicide case. And finally, asylum applications in France continued to fall last year. New figures from the French Office for the Protection of Refugees and Stateless Persons show applications dropped 5.5% in 2025, with a further 20% decline in the first half of this year. Officials say tighter border controls across Europe are the main reason for the decrease, although around one in two applications examined last year resulted in international protection being granted. That's WRP News. I'm Edie Twells Eastwood.
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2: Hello, everyone. A mid-season change of tone, change of tune, change of scene. You probably think of a summer holiday. Why not head to Provence? Because that's exactly what we did. I'm sitting on our balcony in Île-sur-la-Sorgue with my wife, Lena.
3: Hello, everyone.
2: And we're gonna share you sort of five more awesome things to find in Provence.
3: Exactly. It's not all about this. I mean, it's a lovely town, but it's not all about this town. There's a lot to see.
2: Also, this list is I've seen on the internet there's a lot of these lists that are like 11 charming towns in Provence, and then they write a little paragraph about each of them, and they all sound magical, and then you don't really know
3: what... They sound magical, but also they sound the same, and like there's nothing really tangible.
2: Then everyone copies each other's lists. Tell me where to get a crepe.
3: Yeah, exactly. Where should I have my little Ricard, like an old French man?
2: Exactly. Tell me which stone to jump off at that bridge for the best photo.
3: Exactly.
2: That's what we're going to do. So we spent the past week down here, and we figured we'd share some of the things, as we promised to do when we come exploring in Provence. So let's get into it with some music from Press Maxim. So let's get straight into it. The first one on the list is something that's honestly been on my France bucket list since the day we moved here.
3: Yeah, it's true. You have been going on and on about it. I'm so surprised we haven't done it. I'm so surprised we didn't do it on our honeymoon.
2: We're talking about the Pont du Gard.
3: Yeah.
2: Which I'm sure you've heard of it or seen pictures of it. It's a three-tiered Roman bridge. Maybe it sounds boring.
3: 2,000 years old.
2: From the year 50.
3: That's crazy.
2: I've always been fascinated by it. When we did our honeymoon adventure on the scooter, I remember seeing that it would take 2 hours to get there.
3: Mm. And it was the wrong direction. It just
2: 2 hours there, 2 hours back.
3: Exactly. We just never managed to prioritize it.
2: That sounds crazy when you say it like that. It's just 2 hours away for your bucket list item, but that honeymoon was a different thing. But this time we got a car down here, which makes a big difference.
3: Mm.
2: And I persuaded the family that we get to do my thing, and that was see an old bridge.
3: Well, we're all very happy that we did.
2: So, first things, don't sleep on that bridge. Even if you're not a Roman enthusiast.
3: No, but it's very impressive.
2: What I've written down is swim under the Pont du Gard.
3: Yeah.
2: So what I did when we got there, you got to paint a picture, you drive out there, you pay for parking, that's how they get you.
3: Not much, to be fair, but yeah.
2: And then you walk through, you know where it's near Uzès, a town that we didn't make it to this time? That's where the water supply started to run across the bridge.
3: That's
2: the bridge
3: right.
2: is an aqueduct,
3: yeah.
2: which we get into briefly.
3: A three-tiered aqueduct.
2: So when you drive out there, you walk, you approach it, and given that this is from the year 50, and when we say three tiers, it's like arches.
3: It's like a bridge on a bridge on a bridge.
2: Mm. So we'll share pictures of this too. I'll do a Substack post, of course. But there's like arched And running over this beautiful body of water.
3: I think it's the something like Gardo River.
2: Yeah.
3: Gardo.
2: Is it?
3: I think so.
2: Probably Gardo?
3: Yeah.
2: Okay.
3: Because I remember driving past it.
2: Yeah.
3: Or driving over it.
2: There's over the river?
3: Yeah.
2: On the bridge?
3: A bridge. Less impressive.
2: I didn't know that you could walk across the bridge. I thought they'd closed it all.
3: Yeah. I was surprised how intact the aqueduct was.
2: Mm. And then, of course, so you got this huge bridge. Under it, when we were there on a nice summer's day, there were hundreds of kayaks.
3: Yeah.
2: Not all at once. It was like sort of drifting through one by one.
3: Yeah, it was not like shocking, but it was
2: an activity. I just couldn't believe how many kayaks there were.
3: Yeah.
2: How do they do this?
3: This
2: was one of my biggest questions. It wasn't how did the Romans build this.
3: I don't care about where the source of the water comes from. The source of the canoes.
2: Yeah, that's true. And it seems people were kayaking and swimming along, and then I assume someone in a truck brings them all back.
3: No, I guess so.
2: But that looked like a really fun activity.
3: Yeah.
2: I saw people jumping off the rocks underneath and took off my shirt, climbed up the rock, and jumped straight in.
3: Mm-hmm.
2: I later saw a sign saying you're not meant to do it.
3: Yeah.
2: But within 200 meters of the aqueduct. So don't take my advice on that one.
3: Yeah, don't do it. But you survived, thank God.
2: I thought it was excellent. And then you go a little bit further downstream and everyone's bathing and there's lots of children playing.
3: It's a stony beach, but like smooth stones. No, it's really nice.
2: Yeah.
3: So it was great for kids and great.
2: I said I'd do some practical tips as well.
3: Okay.
2: When you go up to the bridge and walk across it, on one side, you can walk up to the very top. There's nothing to see. Like, it's just locked off, the very top tier.
3: Yeah, like the opposite bank of where all the restaurants are and everything. Yeah.
2: If I were to give advice, don't climb those steps. Nothing to see up there. Climb the steps on the restaurant side. And then if I were to give... Because there you can see along the very top tier.
3: Yeah, you found a little grotto as well.
2: That's what I was going to say. And then if you're a little bit daring, I went up there with our 5-year-old and Lady with our 2-year-old. We didn't come back down the stairs. We just pushed through this long, tunnelly cave thing.
3: And it's beautiful forest all around.
2: Yeah.
3: And then
2: there's
3: little
2: Roman ruins here. And then I was sort of going by Google satellite to make sure we ended up near the car park because we just walked through this forest.
3: Yeah.

0: A lot of young people love it. It's very French.
1: I drink it with the basketball guys sometimes.
0: I know, but...
1: Does that make us old men? Oh, my God.
0: You know.
2: You ordered a latte mocha frappuccino in this old...
0: No.
2: But let's start with the Roubillon before we get to having a drink, because really that's what you should do. This town is a sleepy little place.
0: But it's beautiful.
2: This isn't for shopping or...
0: No. To be fair, there's not a lot to do. It's just more like... You get a glimpse of a real Provençal town.
2: And what made it especially good, because there are a dime a dozen these beautiful little towns, but it backs up onto the cliffs of whatever the hills or the mountains are.
0: Yeah.
2: Directly.
0: Yeah.
2: So you've got this really great...
0: backdrop.
2: Yeah, we bumped into some people from Utah here. Or I say they bumped into us. They pulled over their car and went, Oliver! And they said the big mountains and things were nothing on Utah, which is fair enough. I can imagine that.
0: Yeah, of course. I mean, that's very like everyday kind of view for them.
2: But you know what? In Utah, they don't have a little Provençal town wedged up against it.
0: That's right.
2: So when we were walking, we parked the car. You know, it's really beautiful. Sometimes life in France feels like a page from your own memoir or something, right?
0: I agree.
2: We hear music coming from this old church in the town square. Walk into the old church and there's a young couple there playing music off their phone. And I said, are you guys getting married soon? And they're like, yeah, in 2 days. Mm. We're just trying out
0: doing
2: the venue.
0: Doing a rehearsal.
2: Yeah, they're doing a little sort of... testing the music and where everyone's going to sit and everything. And I was like, oh, what's the music? And then they told me the name of the guy, which I forgot. But just a little moment, just an instant of life. They were starting their whole life.
0: And it was everything was quite empty. You couldn't see many people. There was like a man and a dog sitting at that cafe that we described. And, you know, it's nothing special. It's plastic chairs and they have like an old billiard pool table in the middle of it and people buying like these old Gauloise cigarettes over the counter. Yeah. But, you know, it's very real. It's got this amazing backdrop. It's
2: and we went exploring. We walked through all the sort of residential streets.
0: Yeah.
2: Up to at the very edge of the mountain, they have an old sort of amphitheater where this summer they're doing festival with theater and all
0: it's
2: this.
0: It's local theater.
2: I say amphitheater. There's probably 100 people could sit there. Maybe 200.
0: And it's not an old one. It's kind of a modern, but it's very like with the mountain as a backdrop.
2: Yeah. Modern, but in the old style.
0: Exactly.
2: And we were there, and the cicadas were just going ballistic. And we were there with our children who were dancing on the scene. It just seemed like such a perfect moment. And really wild and beautiful. And I think you go there with low expectations, as in you go there for a Ricard. Yeah. You don't go there for...
0: You can't really do shopping. When I asked a couple of local ladies, I was like... Are there any where's the best place to go for a coffee? And they looked at each other. They're like, best place? Well, we have like...
2: You mean, where's the place?
0: Yeah, exactly. And we have Café de la Poste, which is the one that we described. And then they were like, oh, then there's two others, but I'm not even really sure they can count as cafes. So, you know, that's the vibe.
2: She's like, where Marie lives, she sells cafes.
0: Yeah, she's like, she makes a good coffee, but I'm not sure if she takes in strangers.
2: But there's a bigger sort of road that runs through it, which we'd driven on before, and so we glanced in and thought, there's not much here. People say this is nice, but really, I mean, we're not comparing this to Gord, which is Emily in Paris,
0: apart.
2: Picture perfect.
0: Yeah.
2: Everybody knows about it. A million things to do and a million
0: people.
2: Sleepy,
0: real, but lovely in its own way.
2: Roubillon, Roubion. It will all be written in the show notes and on Substack. The next thing we've written is stay in Île-sous-le-Sorgue, aka L'Île-sous-le-Sorgue.
0: Where else?
2: Base yourself here, I think.
0: Definitely.
2: I did a Substack post yesterday about how I stumbled upon a fishing festival. So
0: almost like a ritual.
2: Yeah, really, tradition. So the town is 2,000 years old. The river runs around it. So it splits, runs around, meets itself again on the other side of the old town.
0: That's why it's called an île.
2: Yes.
0: An island.
2: Yes, of the Sorgue, which is the river. And fishing is now it's antiques. Everyone knows it for antiques, but for the past 500 years, it was known for its fishing.
0: Yeah, fishing and textiles.
2: Fishing and textiles. Yeah. And paper. They made paper here. They there's
0: paper
2: the
0: mills.
2: The water

0: Water wheels spun things to make paper, apparently.
1: Mm.
0: And it's a medieval town, but it goes back to the Romans 2,000 years. So there's lots of history to unpack. And I was standing here, and with the market bustling on both sides, I looked in the river because people were gathered, and there were maybe 30 or 40 people in these old wooden boats punting them down the river.
1: Yeah.
0: And then they played this Provence national, sort of Provence anthem. They all took their hats off and they all sort of stared at the crowd in silence.
1: Like chin deep in the water?
0: Chin deep?
1: Imagine, that's a different sight.
0: there's the local church bells ringing as well.
1: Oh, yeah. It's Monday, isn't it?
0: Why do they ring on a Monday, you think?
1: Mm.
0: Anyhow, so this is where we bought our place. There's...
1: right in a city, I say. It's a... centre-ville, right?
0: In here, there is a lot of things to do. It is more like a city than Rubio.
1: Lots of small boutiques, lots of cafes, good restaurants.
0: You know what I like about it? Is that there's an energy here. Not like a big city energy, but there's a momentum.
1: Yeah, definitely. And I like this. I mean, if we compare to Gord again, like there you have the big brands. You know, they have a lot of array there. There's nothing like that here, I feel. It's all, like, independent shops to a whole different scale.
0: You know what I don't like about Gord?
1: Mm.
0: It's the Gord is like the hilltop village.
1: We like Gord.
0: I love it. But what I don't like is, because you can't really drive in there, you have to park on the edge of the mountain, and then you have to walk down the hills to get to it. And it feels like... It doesn't feel real, sort of. It feels like when you go to a concert and everybody starts crowding through a bottleneck to get in. It doesn't, like Robion, for example.
1: Yeah.
0: Totally different world, but you park wherever you want.
1: Yeah.
0: And you just stroll around, talk to the locals. And this place we are now is somewhere in between the two. But
1: yeah, it's kind of like, I don't know, we walk around and feel like, how is this even real? Because this is... It's a little bit the best of both worlds. It's still got that small time, old time, tiny village vibe, but also it's got a lot of the comfort of a bigger place.
0: It feels like we're working for the tourism board of East of the Soul here, but we really love it.
1: Every time we go down here, we're just like charmed again.
0: You know how you can say how this differs from the smaller villages? Is they've got a Michelin restaurant here.
1: Yeah.
0: Or just out of town.
1: Yeah.
0: Which we went to for Lena's birthday.
1: Yes, we did.
0: To taste what's going on. It's a little restaurant down by the...
1: And it's so funny. Like, it's just off a little country road.
0: Yeah.
1: It doesn't look exciting at all.
0: Yeah.
1: But then you step in and it's really lovely.
0: So we'll put some pictures and share more about that. But Vivier, it's called. It's really lovely.
1: Mm.
0: Now, also should say, when I say stay here, we've put the finishing touches on the sort of, I don't know if renovations is the word for this house.
1: Mm.
0: What would you say?
1: Oh, the preparations.
0: The preparations. We sort of made this house our own, filled it with things from local markets.
1: Yeah.
0: We're planning to spend a lot of time here, but when we're not here, you're welcome to come and spend some time here.
1: Mm.
0: So I was going to say, I put the word out to the members on Patreon and Substack and invited them if they want to come and rent it out for a little bit, and they were very interested in 2027, but this summer not so much, so
1: I guess we're quite last minute.
0: That's the story of our lives, which doesn't necessarily gel with everybody else, but if anyone listening is interested, especially for a week or something in August or early September, get in touch and we can talk about it. But as always, the members, Earful Tower members, get the first invites and the best access to all the Paris and Provence-based stuff. Next, I've written Fellowship the Fontaine. You're not going to find this on a New York Times list. What do I mean by that?
1: Yeah, what do you mean by that?
0: Wouldn't it be fun if they did that
1: also,
0: a bit more
1: in
0: New York Times?
1: Nothing wrong with New York Times list.
0: No, we I was on
1: them.
0: One once.
1: Yeah, exactly.
0: No, I just mean how they like soak up the charm of...
1: sure. God. No, this is...
0: No, Fellowship
1: this is
0: the Fontaine.
1: A little bit more gritty.
0: The Fellowship is obviously Lord of the Rings.
1: Mm.
0: Because when we walked up to the source of the Sorg River, it's a bit of a hike. And it just felt like we were in the first Lord of the Rings movie.
1: Yeah, it's like a little bit Rivendell?
0: It is a bit Rivendell.
1: Yeah.
0: And so what happens is you park your car in a town called the Fontaine de Vaucluse.
1: It is, yeah.
0: Right, and it's talk about picturesque.
1: Oh, yeah.
0: So we're fortunate enough to have been there, I think we were there on Christmas Day.
1: Yep.
0: And mid-July. Mm. So we've seen it in depths of winter.
1: High and low.
0: And the height of summer.
1: And actually, high and low, speaking of high and low, the water levels change so much. When we were there at Christmas, it was like, it was steaming because it was so crazy.
0: And it was one of the most dramatic and beautiful outdoor things I've ever seen in the winter. I didn't think the same.
1: No, it was beautiful.
0: In the winter, the water was so blue.
1: Yeah, it's like aggressive
0: the
1: almost.
0: Eyes of a Finnish newborn child.
1: Yes.
0: That's what I thought. And do Finnish people have blue eyes?
1: Sure, why
0: Swedes?
1: Not? Yeah.
0: So in the winter, you park your car in the beautiful little town and you walk up a track.
1: Mm.
0: I read the reviews online. People said, some people referred to it as a hike, not a hike.
1: I wouldn't really say it's a hike. It's like a paved street. Sort of running along the river and that goes upwards. And then the pavement sort of stops.
0: Yeah.
1: And it's a bit more wild, but it's not exactly a hike.
0: I would say if you're 10 out of 10 out of shape, you might struggle. But otherwise,
1: sure.
0: Not a hike.
1: Yeah.
0: And when we went there in the winter, you could see all the ice cream shops and everything that were closed. Mm. It was dead. We were the only people up there. But when we went there on a summer evening, everything was open, and it was quite lovely.
1: Mm.
0: It was quite lovely, too. Mm. I would guess that going there in the middle of a summer's day is a bit of a...
1: It might be too busy.
0: Yeah.
1: But we went sort of after dinner with the kids.
0: And we walked all the way to the top, and then sort of we climbed down the rocks. That's where it really felt Lord of the Ringsy.
1: Yeah.
0: Through the tree.
1: I felt a bit like Gollum. I was in flip-flops. I was like stumbling, crouching around.
0: Your ring fell off and bounced down to the water.
1: Yes.
0: My precious. But when we climbed through all those sort of tree roots and got down to touch the water with the kids, it was really kind of magical, wasn't it? And the water's just, so it's 13 degrees Celsius, whatever that might be in Fahrenheit, freezing, too cold really for swimming, and it's that temperature all year round.
1: Yeah. I think it might be 14, my dear.
0: Really?
1: I think it might be.
0: Hmm. You might be right.
1: Steamy.
0: So, when we walked back, there was a host of sort of rip-off-looking restaurants all the way along.
1: Yeah.
0: And we stopped at one.
1: Yeah.
0: Because, well, for you, dear listener, to tell you what is good and what's not.
1: Also, the location is just
0: exactly
1: perfect. It was situated just outside of the town, like sort of between the town and the top of the hike, I suppose.
0: And they had a restaurant tables right overlooking it all.
1: Yeah.
0: And they gave us the menu, and at the bottom of the menu, printed on the menu. So I don't mean that they'd written it in pen just for today, but it says we don't take... card.
1: Yeah.
0: We essentially only take cash. How can you print that on the menu? Like, I'm sure that's illegal. And I was like, oh man, we only have 18 euros in cash.
1: Well, luckily, everything was weirdly cheap.
0: Yeah.
1: For being what seems like a tourist attraction.
0: Yeah. So we got like crepes and ice cream, and I had a glass of wine, and it came to 18 euros. And it was absolutely perfect.
1: Yeah.
0: If you're seeking out the restaurant, I'll find out what it was called and put it in the show notes, but I would never seek it out. I said to you when we were there, it's about making your own fun in these places. It's not...
1: And we were sitting there as the sun was setting and everything sort of turned golden, and it was really quite magical.
0: And the crepes and the ice cream and the wine were all... like, not just fine, it was better than fine. It was great.
1: It was really good.
0: It was great. Yeah. And then in the actual town itself, which is as picturesque as can be, there's many more restaurants and so on down there.
1: Bunch of water wheels, again.
0: Yeah, yeah.
1: You know, so it just lovely. Looks...
0: Do you know what I was just reminded of? When we met the Lisa from Utah, who came and said hello. We ended up...
1: Hi, Lisa.
0: We ended up having... we invited her up on the balcony for a drink.
1: Yeah.
0: But she said that she planned her whole itinerary for Provence and put it into an AI program and said, what would Oliver G of the Eiffel Tower say about this? She said she does the same thing.
1: I didn't
0: thing.
1: Hear that.
0: She said she does the same thing for Paris.
1: No
0: and
1: way.
0: Apparently it goes, well, Oliver would probably say not that.
1: Are
0: not
1: you
0: that.
1: Serious?
0: And when she put it in for Provence, it said, oh, Oliver G doesn't talk very much about Provence. Can't
1: yet.
0: Help you. Yeah, so, yeah, take
1: really?
0: This. Take this, Claude.
1: Oh, wow, how funny.
0: I never heard of that before.
1: Wow, we should do it, but for ourselves.
0: What would we
1: what
0: say?
1: What would I say about this?
0: That's funny. So yeah, go, the moral is go to any of those places for a crepe or an ice cream. Mm. You're not going to get Michelin ice cream up there, and that's not the point.
1: That's not the point.
0: You make your own fun up there or bring a packed lunch, but it really is summer or winter. It was an exceptional thing to see.
1: Yeah.
0: To see the Fontaine de Vaucluse. Do the fellowship while you're there. Throw a ring down and go looking for it. Or destroy a ring, maybe.
1: Yeah, exactly.
0: Lastly.
1: So after, this has all been different days. But the last thing that we have on our list is right by Gord, there is a very, very old ancient, is it monastery?
0: Yeah, 1148. It's from 1148.
1: It's Abbey.
0: 1148.
1: 1148.
0: How can you get excited about 1148 when you got a 2,000-year-old aqueduct? Who knows? But the Senonc Abbey is what it's called. A refuge for generations of monks. Cistercian, is that what it's called?
1: Mm.
0: And they got lavender all over.
1: A lavender field. So this abbey is sort of at the bottom of, what do you call it?
0: Like a valley.
1: Valley, that's right. And it just sits there surrounded by lavender fields.
0: Which means lots of bees, which means they make honey.
1: Mm-hmm.
0: Which means, when I say it's an active monastery.
1: Mm.
0: If you don't plan it, like we didn't plan it, you can't get in.
1: Because
0: they were at mass or something.
1: Mm.
0: So you can visit a huge air-conditioned gift shop.
1: Which is really nice.
0: Yeah, really nice.
1: Yeah.
0: You can stroll through the lavender out the front, but you can't get any further.
1: Yeah.
0: So, I mean, it was worth visiting just for that, to have a look at it. And I think hundreds of people were doing the same thing on the day.
1: Yeah.
0: But
1: it's very hot. Bring a hat.
0: It's probably better to do the full visit and walk around inside there too. Anything?
1: We'll get back to you when we get in.
0: No, but it was cool. I mean,
1: no,
0: I think
1: it's still
0: lavender
1: it's still
0: season
1: worth
0: is
1: it.
0: June. July, it's still there, but it's there's been all these heat waves, so it's struggling.
1: A bit dry.
0: It's brownish.
1: Mm.
0: But the pictures, it still looked purple, didn't it?
1: Mm.
0: But, go and see some of that lavender at Senonc and try and get inside. We'll keep this episode short. There's five things to go and find around Provence.
1: Yeah.
0: Get in touch immediately if you're interested in checking out our place in Île-sur-le-Sorgue. Otherwise, we're back to regular programming in Paris next week. Thanks to all the members on Patreon and Substack. Hey, thanks. Someone asked me if I do tours in Provence.
1: Ooh, that's exciting.
0: Retreat could be an idea too.
1: I think so.
0: Send us your interest in these things because these are things we want to experiment with. But otherwise, tours in Paris. TheEiffelTower.com/tours. That's the best way to meet me and my wonderful team who will show you around Paris. As for us, we've got a couple days left in Provence. I think I'm going to go dip my toes in the 14 degree water. What about you, Lena?
1: Yeah, I'll do the same.
0: We'll see you there.
1: Okay.

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0: Hello, welcome to Turning Points on World Radio Paris. I'm your host, Patricia Killeen, and I'm delighted to welcome Patricia Nolan for the show today. Patricia is a poet, a writer, and a journalist. She hails from Dublin, but has been living in Paris for decades. And during her years in Paris, she has worked for Newsweek, where she trained as a journalist. She wrote for the Quiet Quarter for RTE Radio in Dublin, and for Celtia, a Breton magazine. After Newsweek, she taught media and communications at both the Sorbonne and at Assas University. She is a board member of Les Amis du Monde Diplomatique and the Pen Club France. Patricia's fifth poetry book, Cabaret, has just been released. She has also published in over 100 anthologies and in several languages. For the past 3 years, she has read at the Poetry Festival in Chichester, and she'll be heading off next week to do her reading there. Her book, L'Irlande, published in 1990, sold over 100,000 copies. So I'm absolutely delighted, Patricia, to welcome you. Welcome to Turning Points.
1: Thank you.
0: Now, Patricia, I'm going to spend a lot of time talking about your new poetry book, Cabaret. But before that, I'd like to go back to the beginning, to where you were born in Dublin.
1: Yes.
0: And how you studied in Mayo on the West Coast.
1: Yes.
0: And how was all of that?
1: All that, yes. Well, I went to Mount Sackville Convent in Dublin, and I had a wonderful teacher who was Gabriel Rosenstock, who died recently, the Irish poet who writes in Gaelic, and she was his aunt. And I've never forgotten her. And when I play, she taught me the violin as well, and I play Silent Worship, and I think of Columbanus. She was a wonderful teacher. I think we're lucky when we're young to have great teachers. They form us for life.
0: That's so true.
1: Yeah. Yeah. I've never forgotten her. And I like playing the violin. The music I play on the violin, it always has a link to somebody that I know. They're my favourite pieces. But then when I was about 12, my father worked for the ESB, and he was transferred, he was promoted down to the west of Ireland in Mayo, where they had built a new power station. And he was the mechanical projects manager. And so I lived in Mayo for 6 years. And I went to Gertner Abbey, which is on a lake. And I went in as a boarder as well. And my best friend was a girl called Patricia O'Neill. And I was Patricia Nolan, and she was the nice Patricia, and I was the horrible Patricia.
0: Well, who's the nice Patricia here today? Because I'm Patricia and you're Patricia.
1: Yeah. But yes, it gave me a different perspective on Ireland. I mean, I'm a Dubliner. My grandparents came from the centre of Dublin, Phibsborough. I was born near the Basin on Blessington Street. So when we moved to Mayo, it shifted my focus away from theatre and cultural things into sort of, you know, fields and landscape. And Mayo is beautiful.
0: It's a beautiful county.
1: Beautiful county. But there was no bus into Ballinau to go to the movies. You had to hitch a lift. Can you imagine?
0: Yeah, I know.
1: In those days. You wouldn't do it today.
0: I know. No one would do it today. But in those days.
1: You did. You were safe. Yeah.
0: You did. And at what point did you decide you wanted to be a journalist or a poet or a writer? When did it hit you?
1: Very young. Even at Mount Sackville, Columbanus, when we'd write little essays, she'd say to me, "Did somebody help you with that, Patricia?" And I'd say, "No, I just watch." I wasn't a very, I was a very quiet child. I didn't talk an awful lot, but I watched. And so when I'd write my essays, I'd be very observant. And she'd always say, "Did somebody help you?" And I said, "No." I always wanted to be a writer. But my father wanted me to be a teacher, like his sister, who was a Sister of Mercy and head of a school. But I, what would you call it? I hijacked it because I wanted to be a journalist. I had to wait till I came to Paris. And one day I was working in a bank. I wasn't there very long. And I had applied for a job in communications. And the first one was... They said, "We haven't retained your application, but here is a free pass to Crazy Horse." I had applied to Crazy Horse and didn't know. So I went along to Crazy Horse and I met these Australians and they said to me, oh, you're Irish, how come you're here? And I said, well, I got a ticket because I applied for a job. But they didn't retain it. And they said, why? And I said, because I'm too short. Because they thought I'd applied to be a dancer.
2: Yeah.
1: They're all about 6 foot. And I'm 5 foot nothing. And then the other job I applied for while I was at this American bank, a voice rang me up one day and said, good afternoon, this is Edward Baer, the European editor of Newsweek. You applied for a job, you know, in Newsweek. And I didn't realize it because I'd applied again for communications. When can you come and see me? And I said, now. And I ran out of the bank
2: the office.
1: And ran all the way to Newsweek. And he said to me, to work in journalism, you have to be persevering, Patricia. Are you persevering? And I said, well, it's taken us 700 years to kick the British out of the South, and we're still trying in the North. Is that persevering enough? I got the job.
2: Excellent answer. And how long were you at Newsweek?
1: 4 weeks. 4 years.
2: 4 years. And they trained you
1: trained
2: there?
1: Trained me, yeah.
2: And was the training terrific?
1: Yeah,
2: back in those days.
1: Absolutely. The who, what, when, where, why.
2: Yeah.
1: So I interviewed people like Omar Sharif, Yves Montand, a whole lot of... I did these sort of celebrities, Roman Polanski, and my editor, Edward Baer, who was wonderful. He wrote the autobiography for Polanski.
2: Right.
1: And so every Monday I would take the latest chapter to Polanski's home, go up in the lift into his living room and wait till he had read the chapter. And when I'd get back from Newsweek, Ed would say to me, how's Polanski? And I'd say, fine. And he'd say, what do you do during the hour you're there and he's reading the thing? And I said, oh, he has a butler and we sit in the kitchen and have coffee. And he said, oh yeah, that's his father, Patricia.
2: Oh my goodness.
1: He That's lived
2: so
1: opposite
2: funny.
1: Him. Yeah.
2: That is so funny.
1: Yeah. So the book came out and I only sold it recently. A cousin of mine in Dublin who sells books sold the Polanski. It was a signed copy for 500 euros.
2: My goodness.
1: I took him out for dinner.
2: Yeah. Excellent. So that turned out to be a very formative kind of an experience. And so you went from journalism and then you were teaching. Media and communications. How did that come about?
1: I was already writing poetry and my book on Ireland had come out in 1990 and the Irish ambassador came to Carr's. Do you remember Carr's?
2: I remember Carr's. It was a beautiful
1: Conall Carr.
2: Yeah.
1: Lovely person.
2: And they had the piano there as
1: well. That's
2: just a lovely place.
1: He was a lovely person. Yeah. So he put up 1,000 francs at the time because I created the Molly Bloom poetry competition. And Gabriel Rosenstock was the jury, and we'd give him a special present. And an American won it, and he got the 1,000 francs. And he said to me, by the way, I'm leaving my job as a teacher, and I think you would make a very good teacher.
2: Wow.
1: So I went to the company that he worked for, and I got the job.
2: Wow, yeah.
1: Yeah.
2: And you were teaching in the Sorbonne and in Assas.
1: In Assas. And the story about Assas was... somebody else told me that there was a job, a teacher wanted in the Institut Français de Presse, which is part of, I was paid by the Pantheon Assas. So I went along for the interview. And at one stage, a very tall lady walked into the room. And so the person that was interviewing me said to me, this is Diana de Belsiz. And I said to her, oh, are you related to the French ambassador to Dublin? And she said, yes, I'm his first cousin. Do you know him? And I said, well, I was invited to the French embassy in Dublin to a poetry reading and I met him. I got the job.
2: Excellent.
1: It's just all these. My mother has always said
2: serendipity.
1: My mother has always said you've been a lucky bee.
2: Yeah,
1: I don't want to use the word that you said. And I used to wonder why
2: it's luck and perseverance. You have the charm.
1: Maybe.
2: I heard you reading poetry in French last week.
1: Yeah,
2: and the president of the Pen Club pointed out not only your talents but the charm of the Irish. You have that.
1: Did he? Did
2: he did
1: say
2: when
1: that?
2: He was speaking. He did. Yeah. So yeah.
1: We have the gift of the gab.
2: The gift
1: Irish.
2: Of the gab. Yeah. And it gets you places. It really does.
1: Yes. Well, I think I've always tried to be genuine in my contact with people. You know, not you know, what I say, like Ed Baer at Newsweek used to say to me, he asked me something once and I told him, he was on television with V.S. Naipaul, the writer who'd written a book about Muslims and that. And so Edward was on the television with him, and he said to me, "How did it go, Patricia?" And I said, "It was obvious, Edward, that you don't know much about Muslims." And he said, "Oh God, you're always such a frank speaker." And I said, "Well, you asked me. I'll tell you. I'll give an honest opinion. I try to be. Now I've learned to be a little bit more diplomatic.
2: Right, but in France, people are quite direct anyway.
1: Yes,
2: so
1: yes,
2: that probably." Goes down well as well. Now, as I said earlier, Cabaret is your fifth poetry book.
1: Yes.
2: And many of the poems really resounded with me. Now, one of them is a poem called Fair Lady.
1: Yes.
2: And it reads like an elegy to your own mother passed away.
1: Yes.
2: And like there's lines like, each Sunday when I left, I asked you to wait for my return. And I don't know, that just grabbed me.
1: Yeah.
2: You know, the whole poem grabbed me. But can you tell us a bit about the poem and then maybe read it for our listeners?
1: Yeah, sure. My mother died about 20 years ago, and she had 10 children, but she raised 8. Two of them died. And she was a wonderful person. She had a very strong character. Her people were English. Her name was Mary Ellen Adams. And when my father and mother would have little disputes now and again, my father would say to her, "It's the English drop of Protestant blood in you."
2: That makes you contrary.
1: Yeah, that makes her. She didn't like to be dominated. And she was always very elegant. And she always said that simplicity is the mark of style. And when she was ill, she was dying for 3 months, and I used to fly home every weekend, and I'd come over on a Friday evening and go back on a Monday morning and go straight into university to teach. So when I'd leave on a Sunday, I was always afraid it would be the last time I'd see her. And I said, "Will you wait till I come back the next time?" And she used to say, "I'll try."
2: Oh,
1: and
2: yeah,
1: I used to say, that's good enough for me.
2: Yeah. Oh, so I'd love to hear the poem, Patricia.
1: And she wore, my father used to buy her suits from My Fair Lady, which was a really nice boutique of chic clothes in Phibsborough. He used to take her in there once a year and buy her a new outfit.
2: Yeah.
1: So My Fair Lady. For 3 months you lay on a single bed, never complaining, growing more ethereal by every sundown. On a good day, your old voice, full of authority, would call me, making one almost forget you were leaving. You nibbled macarons and cupcakes. After a month, we shrouded the TV as the world outside no longer interested you, only the shadow lurking by the door. Each Sunday when I left, I asked you to wait for my return. "I will try," you always replied, and that was good enough for me. You liked biographies about well-known people, Irish racehorse trainers and famous actresses. I read you Maureen O'Hara's life, the Dublin-born Hollywood star whose haute couture suits were fashioned where you worked as a girl. You modelled for the fittings in her absence. Born the same year as her, the same height, the stature, the same Titian-coloured hair, the outfits she rejected, you bought at a special price. You always looked elegant in well-cut suits. Simplicity and well-cut is the secret to style, you said. One day, your pink dress hung on the clothesline. A sister who coveted your brown jacket suit from Fair Lady Boutique had washed it for you when you would leave. But when the time came, you wore your Fair Lady outfit, simple and well cut.
2: It's just gorgeous.
1: Yeah.
2: Yeah. Thank you so much for that, Patricia. And now, Patricia, we're going to talk about something else. As we said, you're a board member of Les Amis du Monde Diplomatique. Now, what does that involve?
1: It involves I've read the Le Monde Diplomatique, which I think is the best newspaper in France, because it doesn't write the news, it analyzes international news. And all the writers are experts in their field. And we also use people from different universities who are also expert. And the group Les Amis, because the Le Monde Diplomatique is owned 50% by Le Monde, 25% by the employees of Le Monde Diplomatique, and 25% by Les Amis. So we are share takers in Le Monde Diplomatique. And so we vote for the new director. The latest one is Benoît Benville. He replaced the last director, and who had been there for about 15 years, I'd say. So we organize. We have 400 members who are adherents. Of le 4,000, sorry.
2: 4,000, my
1: yeah,
2: goodness.
1: 4,000 members of Les Amis du Monde Diplomatique all around France. And every month they organized a debate. People come to the debate, and they invite the different journalists from Le Monde Diplomatique. And in September, we are going to celebrate 30 years of existence. So there's going to be a big party in all the big towns, like in Rennes, in Metz, in Montpellier, all the different big towns who have correspondence. That's what we're called. We're called correspondents.
2: Right.
1: And when it came to being elected to the CA, the Conseil d'Administration, which is the board, to everybody, to my surprise, I came out top of the list.
2: My goodness, well
1: yeah,
2: done.
1: Yeah. Yeah, and I'm the only foreign person who's a member of the CA and the Bureau. So we make decisions about, you know, different and we also run we look after all the 4,000 members. We get the journalists to visit the different parts of France as invitees, and we run the whole show.
2: My goodness.
1: Yeah.
2: In a world where journalism has been hit hard,
1: yeah,
2: that's a very optimistic story,
1: yeah,
2: I find.
1: It is.
2: It's lovely.
1: Yeah, because it's a good journal.
2: Yeah. No, it's got a fantastic reputation.
1: And it's monthly.
2: Yeah.
1: And Serge Halimi was the last director.
2: Okay, I know.
1: So
2: his
1: now we have Benoît Bréville.
2: Okay.
1: Yeah.
2: Okay. So now when we're on the subject of politics, a lot of politics in Le Monde Diplomatique. And while we're on tender hooks for the US-Iran war to finish, would you like to read us your poem, D-Day?
1: D-Day.
2: I mean, this poem is amazing because it does so much more than recount a historical event. It kind of links D-Days with one of the defining moments, you know, Greek mythology and
1: yes,
2: all that.
1: Yeah,
2: so
1: yeah.
2: I found that extremely interesting.
1: Yeah. I've always, when I was young, I wasn't interested in religion. I liked the Greek gods.
2: Yeah.
1: And my father bought me an Encyclopedia Britannica, and I was always reading about the Greek gods.
2: Yeah.
1: So, and also this is about a young girl in the west of
2: exactly.
1: Ireland, in Blacksod, which wasn't far from Crossmolina, where I went to school.
2: Mayo,
1: So the connection
2: and
1: is there.
2: And she's looking at the weather.
1: Because we were neutral during the war, but we fed, because we were better at seeing what was coming across the Atlantic. The Americans also had people out, but it wasn't the same like sitting in black sod, seeing all the gales arriving.
2: Yeah, yeah.
1: And that would affect the UK and further down around the French coast.
2: Yeah.
1: So she knew what was happening. So she used to contact the British meteorologists. In fact, there was an article, I think it was in the Guardian or maybe the BBC, because I still read the BBC on the internet, and it talked about the English version of the meteorologist, but they never mentioned her name
2: because
1: he got his information from Ireland.
2: Well, it's nice that she's remembered in your poem.
1: Yes.
2: And it also shows that with all of these military event, you know, things going on, like the weather plays a part.
1: Yeah,
2: like we forget about that.
1: Yeah, like the Greeks were stuck because the winds wouldn't blow.
2: Exactly.
1: And the Americans and the Allies were stuck because there was too much wind.
2: It's
1: just the contrast.
2: Yeah, exactly. Yeah, exactly. No, it's a great.
1: So D-Day, which was just recently, as well. A half tide at dawn and a full moon decided the Normandy landings. The only unknown was the wind. Ireland shared weather reports with wartime Britain. At Blacksod Weather Station on the west coast, Maureen Flavin celebrated her 21st birthday on June 3. At 1300 hours, she relayed the bad news. Gale force winds were storming the Atlantic. Army Command postponed the June 5th invasion. 140,000 men in 7,000 ships fretted for the winds to ease. The greatest armada assembled since the Greeks invaded Troy paused. Agamemnon, commander of the Greek fleet, sacrificed his daughter Iphigenia to the goddess Artemis for winds to blow him to Troy. On June 4th, Maureen reported weaker winds. The D-Day invasion staled in stormy weather on June 6th. 10,000 men died on the beaches that day. Eisenhower, supreme commander of the Allied forces, thanked the ancient god of war for his decision to sail. Agamemnon paid the highest price for winds to blow. Favors from the gods are measured in human sacrifice.
2: That's very true.
1: Yep.
2: Yeah. Now, you know, you've travelled a lot for your studies, Patricia, for your work, and for pleasure.
1: Yes.
2: And I'm going to ask you to read another poem, because, I mean, I'd ask you to read the whole book, but we just have time for one more poem. And the poem is Hebron, if you wouldn't mind to read it.
1: Hebron.
2: Yeah, Hebron. And it reads a little bit like a travel observation. It kind of combines eyewitness description with political commentary. And that's, I found that very, very original. And also I found, you know, the ordinary life going on in the midst of everything. That was very, very touching, the way you interwove all that in.
1: Yeah.
2: So
1: Hebron.
2: Hebron.
1: I came back from, that was 2016 when I went with Le Monde Diplomatique to Palestine. And I came back traumatized because it was like Northern Ireland, only a million times worse. And it also revealed to me how we were treated, us as a colonized people, by the treatment the Palestinians were getting.
2: Exactly.
1: And still are. Hebron. Our bus grinds towards Highway 60 and Hebron. On a street corner, a boy attacks us with an imaginary Kalashnikov, blistering the bus with bullets. I give him the V sign. Surprised, he drops the rifle, jumps for joy. We drive by tombstone residences built to lodge post-war emigrants. In Hebron, we descend a market street hemmed in by ancient houses, topped by settler dens, who sling their pungent rubbish out the window every day on the market below. Nets hung over the stalls catch the rotting debris. We buy souvenirs, kefirs, fruit, before exiting through a turnpike controlled by soldiers hugging Tavor X-95s. Cannon fodder from Africa, they harass the residents of the town's 18 checkpoints every day. We visit Ibrahim Mosque, where a settler, a doctor from Brooklyn, slaughtered 29 men at prayer before being battered to death with a fire extinguisher. In a street of shuttered shops, UN officials explain stores were condemned to allow 500 settlers walk into town each day. We complain of the injustice. They shrug their shoulders, slink away. A young man pursues us, begging us to buy his modest wares, but we have spent all our shekels. Morose, we leave. On the road to Jerusalem, we visit a workshop where glass blowers mold dreams of freedom into bowls decorated with ancient olive trees. Because the olive tree is the emblem of Palestine.
2: I know. And that last optimistic ending, the beauty is still there. And we'll go on.
1: Yes,
2: and hopefully.
1: Hopefully.
2: Hopefully.
1: Yeah.
2: Hopefully.
1: Yeah.
2: Now, When you're not writing, you're also very interested in feminism. Can you just say one or two words?
1: Well, if you're born in a family of seven girls, you're bound to be a feminist. And also, we were brought up, as we were girls, our father brought us up to think that we were equal to everybody. And it has always influenced me. And one of the things, my younger sisters, they didn't change their names when they married.
2: Yeah.
1: I didn't get that opportunity, but my friends say that when I went to be married, and it was still the time where you promised to obey, and I wouldn't say it at the altar, but I was still married. Yeah. And also my mother was a feminist, even though she had 10 children, because she always said to us, when you get married, keep your job, keep your friends, and have your own money. So that you can be
2: fantastic
1: independent.
2: Fantastic advice.
1: Yes. She would have liked to have done that herself.
2: Yeah. But she was a generation before.
1: She was,
2: so,
1: yes.
2: Yeah. And listen, Patricia, like, I very much enjoyed listening to the poems from Cabaret. Can you tell our listeners where they can get it?
1: In a day or two, I'm told it will be at Fnac in Paris, or you can buy it on Amazon France.
2: Okay.
1: But wait just a few days.
2: In a few days' time. Okay. So, Patricia, we're going to have to leave you now.
1: Yes.
2: I'll just let you say goodbye to the listeners. And it was such a pleasure to chat.
1: Yes. Thank you for listening, everybody. The 26 minutes flew.
2: Yes. We could go on for another 20.
1: Another 20 hours.
2: Yeah. Thanks so much, Patricia. Yeah.
1: Catch
2: up soon.
1: Thank you.
2: And thanks for tuning into Turning Points. Bye.
1: Bye.

0: time for the news on WRP.
1: The massive wildfire in the Gironde area remains stabilised, despite several flare-ups overnight that firefighters were able to bring under control. The blaze has burned 42,000 hectares, and authorities warn conditions could deteriorate as another heatwave arrives in southwest France. Train services south of Bordeaux remain heavily disrupted. The A63 motorway remains closed in both directions, and residents evacuated from the area have still not been allowed to return home. In other news, two people under investigation over the death of activist Quentin Durranc have filed legal complaints against alleged far-right militants over violent clashes in Lyon earlier this year. Lawyers for one of the suspects argue their clients were wrongly portrayed as the aggressors and say evidence from a separate investigation into the violence should be made available to judges examining the homicide case. And finally, asylum applications in France continued to fall last year. New figures from the French Office for the Protection of Refugees and Stateless Persons show applications dropped 5.5% in 2025, with a further 20% decline in the first half of this year. Officials say tighter border controls across Europe are the main reason for the decrease, although around one in two applications examined last year resulted in international protection being granted. That's WRP News. I'm Edie Twells Eastwood.
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3: You're listening to Q from CBC on public radio in the United States and across North America on Sirius XM 169. I'm Garby Bailey, sitting in for Tom Power. Constance Wu has built a career playing women who are fearless and deeply self-possessed. But off-screen, becoming that person, it took a few years. You might have first met Constance on the hugely successful sitcom Fresh Off the Boat, or maybe you saw her as Rachel Chu in the box office hit movie Crazy Rich Asians. Now, that role earned her the Golden Globe nomination and made her one of Hollywood's biggest stars. Perhaps you remember her playing an exotic dancer turned criminal alongside Jennifer Lopez in the highly talked about film Hustlers. Now, she's actually got a great story about how she submitted an audition tape for that role, though she wasn't asked to submit an audition tape for that role. But before all that success, Constance spent more than a decade waiting tables in restaurants, getting rejected, and wondering if acting would ever work out. So today, you're going to hear a conversation I had with Constance Wu recently. She'll tell you what she learned from that long season of discomfort and uncertainty, how it actually crystallized her love of the craft and forced her to stop chasing validation and find worth from inside. But first, she has a new movie out called The Outer Threat. It's a sci-fi thriller that uses an alien discovery to explore something more human, the love of family, and what actually gives life meaning. So naturally, I started our conversation by asking Constance to weigh in on what seems to be the hot topic these days, whether or not she believes in aliens.
4: Well, I don't know much about outer space, except for I think it's infinite. And if something is infinite, it's the chances are there. We are not the only living beings in something that is infinite.
3: So. There's a good chance.
4: Yeah.
3: There's a good chance. So how did you come to be part of this movie, this shot in Canada, made in Canada?
4: You know, I get a lot of scripts and typically I actually don't think a lot of them are well written. But this one I thought was really well written, and I thought it was compelling to read. I thought it was fun to read, and I thought what it was trying to say was interesting. So I was like, yeah, totally.
3: Tell me more about that, about the what it was trying to say part.
4: Well, it's just asking questions, kind of like morality questions, mm-hmm. about us as a species, not necessarily as individuals, but like what horde mentality is like, and whether we could handle something unknown. You know, yeah. I think people respond or react very differently to things that are different. Some people respond with fear, yeah. and some people respond with curiosity and a spectrum of feelings between those two. And I don't think any one is better than the other. But if you're using these viewpoints to make decisions, it's just an interesting thing to ponder. And I thought, I like that Will Woods, the writer-director, he wrote a strong family element in it. And I think when you are pondering these questions, the reason you ponder it is because you're thinking about those you love.
3: Yeah. I'm wondering about Michelle, the character.
4: Yeah.
3: Because this is your character. She's an astrophysicist, so she's very heady.
4: Yeah.
3: But she's also raising two kids. She's super capable as a partner to her not quite husband. They're there in the middle of the wilderness, working on this highly classified research project. Everything changes. I want to know about Michelle and what excited you most about the idea of playing her.
4: Michelle is a little more cynical.
3: Right.
4: Maybe a little more fear-based. She doesn't, her experience has not led her to believe that humans as a group make decisions that are the best for ourselves. Mm-hmm. Like, I think we often make decisions that we think are the best for ourselves, or that like satisfy some idea of like expediency or efficiency or pleasure seeking. And that's never what ultimately makes somebody have a meaningful, rich life. Mm. And I think she recognizes that. And I think she has sort of stepped back from her career a little bit because the things that have given her a full, rich, meaningful life are not these academic or work pursuits.
3: Right.
4: You find a lot of

0: beautiful and gratifying than any career accolade I could think of.
1: Sure. Yeah.
0: And yet, it's the irony is that it's also one of the most ordinary things.
1: Exactly.
0: But
1: yeah, yeah.
0: But it's like, because it's the most ordinary, there's just a beauty to it that is, I don't know, it's incredible.
1: Yeah. Yeah. I think probably one of my favorite parts of the film was that interaction with the family, like the fact that you point out that family dynamic.
0: Yeah.
1: But, you know, there was some super cute parts in it, like you showing your daughter how to shoot a gun. Did you learn how to shoot? Did you know how to shoot? Or were you just, because you looked pretty capable.
0: Oh, thanks.
1: It's acting, yeah, I guess.
0: Well, actually, last year I did a show, again, here in Toronto.
1: Yeah.
0: It was season 2 of Terminalist.
1: Okay.
0: Where my character in season 2 is supposed to have gotten really good on the gun. And so I actually had a gun trainer for that show, an incredible trainer who was a Navy SEAL himself. And so for that, I did learn a lot about guns.
1: Okay, because you looked capable.
0: Oh, thanks.
1: Like I look like, okay, she could do this thing. You know, a lot of people first met you through Crazy Rich Asians. Mm-hmm. You've also done drama, you've done action, and this is more of a thriller. And I wonder where your comfort is in that. If there's anywhere where you feel most at home as an actor.
0: In terms of like genre?
1: Genre, yeah.
0: I mean, there are some things that are more pleasurable than other things, but then sometimes the things that are less pleasurable and are harder are ultimately way more fulfilling.
1: Ah, gotcha.
0: Right? Like doing Fresh Off the Boat, the sitcom I was in for like 6-7 years, that was pleasurable besides some, you know, behind the scenes stuff. But like the work of it was pleasurable because it was just fun and it was light and you got to laugh every day at work. But then like telling a story like Hustlers, which premiered here at TIFF.
1: Yeah, that's right.
0: You know, that was emotionally more of a challenging role, but ultimately really meaningful because you're really trying to do right by your character and really show all sides of them. And that's sort of why we do everything.
1: Yeah, the challenge of it.
0: Yeah, it's like you I said with parenting, like even during the hard times it's great. During the cute times where they're like saying their first sentences and stuff like that's kind of like the sitcom of it. Like it's like that's the part that's just pleasurable and it's so fun to see them like taste ice cream for the first time, all those kind of things. But like if their lives were only tasting ice cream for the first time rather than like learning how to work through discomfort, work learning how to deal with disappointment and being there next to them, like if they didn't have those experiences and it was all just sunshine and rainbows, their lives would not be as rich or full. So it really just depends on what you're looking for in that time in your life.
1: Sure. And it sounds like you enjoy the complexity of these things, and that, like, not just in your personal life, but in your acting life.
0: Yeah.
1: And I do want to talk a little bit more about Hustlers. That was a movie you did alongside Jennifer Lopez.
0: Yeah.
1: And I read that you weren't actually asked to audition, that you made a tape for yourself.
0: Yeah. I read it and I really, really liked it.
1: Yeah.
0: And then I had a meeting with the director and I really, really liked her, Laureen Scafaria. Still love her. And then, you know, when you find a part or a role you really like, you keep asking about it. Like, oh, what do they think? Are they going to hire me for it? Are they going to give me an offer or whatever? And I didn't get an official offer. And then I kept asking my agent about it. And she was like, oh, you know what? They actually are giving it to this other actress.
1: Uh-huh.
0: Or they're like circling this other actress that they think they're gonna. And so I was like, okay, cool. Like, you know, we're all struggling. Everyone's trying to do stuff. But I was like, I'm going to, of my own volition, make an audition tape. Just because I know that people thought of me as, you know, in Fresh Off the Boat, you know, I play a sitcom tiger mom, you know, and in Crazy Rich Asians, it's like a rom-com. Like, Hustlers is a much grittier role.
1: Yeah.
0: I mean, I'm literally playing like a sex worker, right? So some actors are like,

0: they think it's beneath them to like audition. I don't think so. I think not only is it not beneath me, but it's like, it's actually an opportunity to like explore a character and show what you want to do with it, which is actually great, because if you and the director have a different vision for the character that's like not even similar, then when you get on set, it's just going to be really, it might be really hard to navigate that. But if you show them, this is sort of how I want to do it, and then the director sees that and they're like, oh, I see it, like, and I could work with this. This is sort of where I'm going, what I'm going for. Although, I don't know. I don't know if Lorene actually watched the audition tape I made. Honestly, like, you make them, and I don't know if they always, I know the other actress, like, it, the deal fell through or something like that. But I never asked her if she actually saw it. But there have been other things where I've made audition tapes without being asked to. And I also make them just because I like acting.
1: Yeah.
0: So any opportunity, whether it's an audition tape or whatever, I like doing it. It's right. fun for me. So, now it's just the challenge of finding time to do it because I'm a mother
1: of
0: two.
1: Yeah. It is, though, in this scenario, it feels to me like a bold move. Like, it feels like that is like a...
0: It was a bold move in context of like things that I've done.
1: Sure.
0: It's not the typical move. Yeah. And I did it again pretty recently, like I think within the past 6 months. But that was for a play I did it for. And I didn't end up getting that. I think they'd actually already cast it when I made the tape for it. It's not something that typically happens to actors once they've reached a certain level of success.
1: But you're doing it. I don't always do it. Right.
0: If I really, really love something, or I think there's a reason why they think I can't do it, then I'm going to. But like, there are some things where they have asked me to tape, and it's not like a challenging part,
1: right?
0: Like, oh, this is just playing, you know, a girlfriend who's like complaining a little bit. Like, I'm like, I don't need to put myself on tape for that.
1: But
0: something like Hustlers, to go from fresh off the boat to playing where I'm playing a tiger mom on a family sitcom to playing a sex worker and stripper, like, is a big jump.
1: I'm Garvey Bailey, and for Tom Power, you're listening to Q, more of my conversation with actor Constance Wu after this.
2: If you're spending time on the Normandy coast this summer, don't miss one of the region's most spectacular evenings. Every Thursday night in August, Cabourg hosts its Nocturne Équestre, a series of open-air equestrian shows at the racecourse just behind the seafront. As daylight fades, riders, horses, music, and lighting come together in performances combining dressage, stunt riding, and storytelling. It's an event that celebrates Normandy's long equestrian tradition, with some of France's finest horses performing beneath the evening sky. Cabourg has long been associated with horses, elegant seaside holidays, and writer Marcel Proust, making it one of Normandy's most charming resorts. The shows usually begin around 9 p.m, making them the perfect way to end a summer day by the sea. Stay tuned for more on World Radio Paris.
1: I'm Garvey Bailey. You're listening to Q. You're in the middle of my conversation with the actor Constance Wu, who you might know from the sitcom Fresh Off the Boat or the hit movie Crazy Rich Asians. Constance has been talking about her decision to make an unsolicited audition tape for the film Hustlers, which actually got her the part. A bold and pretty unusual move for actors, but Constance Wu is clearly not afraid of betting on herself. And so I wanted to understand where that kind of confidence comes from. Have a listen.
0: I will say it's very hard earned.
1: Yeah.
0: I would say if you had talked to me 20 years ago, I was really insecure. I was always anxious. I was actually, I don't even think I was a very good actress, because my own self was getting in the way of the work, because I was so consumed with like perception and also like trying to pay my rent on time. You know, I don't come from a showbiz family. I don't have a family that can tell me what certain industry terms mean. I don't have a family or friends that can introduce me to like an agent or a manager or anything like that. I come from a town in Virginia as like the daughter of a science teacher, you know, like it's so far from anything. So it took about, I think, over 10 years of waitressing and like failing and like not getting anything for me to understand that if I was going to continue using jobs and external things to determine my self-worth, that was just not the path to go down. And so when I was sort of like in the worst phase of my life, I asked myself like, oh, are you okay still doing this and being this broke and being this rejected, you know, when you're like 55 and still auditioning and still waiting tables? And I was, and I realized, yes, I actually am. And that's when I discovered my love of the craft actually outweighs my discomfort with struggle and poverty. So when I recognized that, I feel like I learned how to generate worth from within rather than generating it from, oh, you got this accolade or you got this job. And so that took me like, you know, I think I was like maybe 30 something, 31 when that happened. And when I sort of had that realization and was able to like generate worth and values from within, it makes you actually feel really powerful because nobody can take that away from you.
3: That's right.
0: If you generate it from within, no, like, you know, money people can take away from you, jobs people can take away from you, even like relationships, like a boyfriend could dump you, like that all can be taken away from you. But the meaning of your own work and what it means to you, nobody can take that away.
3: That's
0: from
3: right.
0: You. So it feels very powerful when you recognize that, but it takes a long time. Yeah. It did for me at least, maybe not for others, but.
3: What a journey. I
0: mean, yeah.
3: What a journey to get there.
0: Yeah.
3: You brought us along on your journey a few years ago. You released a memoir called-
0: A Book of Essays. It wasn't a memoir,
3: but
0: yes.
3: That's right. A Book of Essays called Making a Scene. And they're personal essays, really wonderfully written about that growing up in Richmond and your sisters and your parents and the local theater and that struggle in New York, all of it, dating. you also wrote candidly about some of the toughest experiences in your life, experiencing sexual harassment on the set of the show Fresh Off the Boat. You were so candid and so open. And to me, you went through this journey that a lesser person, it's hard. It's a hard journey to get through. And you were so candid about your own mental health, which I found so generous. In the wake of some of this, of the, you know, intense scrutiny that came from the memoir, from all of those things that happened. Can you tell me how it's been to find your way out and into this place of supreme confidence?
0: And, well, the memoir came after that moment of recognizing that, like, I shouldn't tie my self-worth to external things. And I think that's why my memoir, or not memoir, my book was more candid, because I wasn't trying to make people think of me in a certain way. Like some actor memoirs, they're like, oh, I'm like a scrappy little no one, or oh, I'm this funny person. And like, I don't paint myself to be like the humble hero or anything like that. Like, my goal in that was just to be as honest about my experiences and to work through them and to think about them in different ways, because I do think that helps other people when they read things. And so I think that comes from the fact that I wasn't writing for the purpose of getting anybody to think any certain way about me. I was just trying to get at the truth as much as I could and just be brave with not worrying when you write about something that like makes you kind of look not great. I'm like, I think in like the first essay, there's like a scene where I like write about where I get in a fight with my then boyfriend, And I wasn't the best. Like, I was kind of like crazy, and I was kind of like mean, and I kind of regret it. But I also, as an older woman, I understand what that younger woman was going through.
3: Sure.
0: And so I wasn't trying to sugarcoat that kind of stuff. I was just trying to reckon with it and understand it and be honest about it.
3: Yeah. That honesty, does that feel like freedom to be that honest? Does
0: it
3: feel
0: it's like the most freeing thing in the world.
3: Right.
0: Yeah. Right. And it's almost like, well, once you feel that, it almost feels so stifling to go back to normal social conventions.
3: Ah.
0: So it's almost like it feels just so artificial to be like, oh, I'm just going to like talk about the weather and I'm going to avoid all these like difficult, complex topics. I'm like, no, those topics are where we lean in. That's where we really get to know each other, right? So yeah, it's incredibly freeing, but it's not for everyone.
3: Yeah.
0: That's all.
3: Yeah. Last question. You've been a longtime advocate for Asian representation in film and TV. You've talked about how the industry needs to be more creative in the way it casts roles. Are you seeing that shift happen?
0: I'm seeing it happen in an opposite way. It's like whiplash.
3: Wow.
0: You know, what's that? I should know this. Who said it? But it's like for every action, there's
3: a reaction.
0: An equal and opposite reaction. Yeah. Some scientists
3: yeah,
0: said them.
3: Sure.
0: Sorry, Dad. I don't know. Remember who it was. But yeah, so I think for a moment there, we were, when Fresh Off the Boat came out, like around that time, we were really experiencing that. And I feel like there has been, and it was great for a while. And I think it's still there, but I think there is we're in a reaction state right now where we overcorrected one way at first and now we're overcorrecting the other way. And hopefully the pendulum swings, and it gets sort of to a still present place. Mm-hmm. But I think we're in the middle of the opposite swing, and I don't think that's bad. I think that's just a part of it.
3: Mm-hmm.
0: So yeah, we'll see.
3: Are you still writing? Is there a book in you?
0: No.
3: No?
0: I mean, maybe I'll write it like a children's book. I don't know. I think every parent, you read so many like kids' books when you're putting the kids to sleep that you're like, huh, maybe I can write one. Like, because you think of an idea and like, I don't know, some of them are so charming and so lovely. So, yeah. But like personal,
3: You've done it.
0: Yeah, yeah. You've got to pay me a lot of money if you want me to do that. It took me a long time to write that one, so the first one. So yeah,
3: that's fair enough. Thank you so much for taking the time today.
0: Thank you for having me.
3: It's been lovely to have you. Yeah. That was my conversation with the actor Constance Wu. You can catch her in the new sci-fi thriller, The Outer Threat. It's in theaters now.

That's a new song from the musician Orville Peck. That song is called Too Little Too Late. We've actually spoken to Orville Peck a few times on this show. If you're interested, you can find them on our podcast feed at Q with Tom Power. Still to come on the show, a conversation with the sisters and music duo from Halifax, Moira and Claire, who we initially found out about because one of our listeners submitted them for our Add It to the Queue segment. You'll hear how they reacted to getting a co-sign from musician Noah Kahn. Plus, filmmaker D.W. Watterson sits down for a round of Getting to Know Q with Tom Power. I'm Garby Bailey, sitting in for Tom Power here on Q. We'll be right back after this.

0: Whether in Cabourg in Normandy or in Cannes on the French Riviera, WRP stays with you 24 hours a day during your vacation.
1: Nobel Prize winner Geoffrey Hinton warns AI without appropriate guardrails could one day even lead to human extinction. The solution? 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
2: I'm Garbia Bailey, in for Tom Power. You're listening to Q. If you've been listening to this show for the last little while, you might have caught this new segment we've been doing lately. It's called Add It to the Q. You, the listener, have been writing in and recommending artists from your local community that you feel more people should know about. And one of those artists, or I should say two of those artists, is Halifax-based duo Moira and Claire. The sisters have been either singing together or making music together for most of their lives. And it's not just our listener who wrote in to recommend them that's a big fan. The Grammy-nominated singer-songwriter Noah Kahn says the two are, and I quote, consistently brilliant and massively underrated. But don't just take Noah's word for it. Have a listen yourself.

0: That's a bit of Moira and Claire with The Doubter. It's off their new album, It's All a Mess. A few weeks ago, Q guest host Jill Deacon caught up with the duo from listener mail to bona fide Q guest. Here's Jill's conversation with Moira and Claire.
1: Tell me, which voice do we associate with which name? Moira, you identify yourself, please.
2: Okay, I'm identifying myself right now. This is Moira.
1: Okay.
3: This is Claire.
1: Well, hello. Okay, so come on. Noah Kahan says that about you? I mean, how do you react when that happens?
2: Oh my gosh, I remember when that happened. It was just like, it didn't even seem real. Like, he's one of our biggest inspirations, like, with songwriting and just everything.
3: Mm-hmm. So we look up to him.
2: Yeah.
1: Do you know how you got on his radar?
2: We started covering his songs. I think the first one we ever covered was Stick Season. We covered that one. And then that one blew up on TikTok.

0: Yeah, and then he commented on it. He was like, better than the original.
1: Nice.
0: We were like, no, not at all. But yeah, it was so cool.
1: So you guys, this really all started as when you were kids singing on road trips. Can you take me back to a memory from back then?
0: Oh my gosh. Okay. Do you remember the first, like the first time we discovered harmony?
2: Yeah, we were like cross Canada road tripping.
0: With our family in our crowded hatchback. Like, you know, we were like, it's five of us in this small, tiny car.
2: Yeah. And then me and Maura were sitting beside each other and it was Life is a Highway.
0: Yeah.
2: It was playing. And then we were just singing it. And then I just did a low harmony or something.
0: No, you did a high harmony. And you all of a sudden just sang a little bit higher than me. And it was like, I was whoa, like, what is this? This is magic.
1: Ooh, I love that. Okay, so what do you remember what other artists you loved to sing the most? I mean, your harmonies is what a lot of people comment on about you. You were not the only ones to see the beauty in your harmonies together. Who do you love to harmonize to the most?
0: Ooh, I think growing up, it was a lot of Feist.

0: honestly, Lennon and Maisie, the duo Lennon and Maisie, they definitely inspired a lot of our harmonies and how they sing together. They're also sisters.
1: They are sisters, yeah. And I wanted to ask you about that, because collaborating with a sister or a sibling, I guess, is quite different than someone you didn't grow up with. I mean, in your case, you've got this sort of origin story of finding your chemistry musically when you're sitting squished in your back seat. But do you also, because of your family history, do you have a bit of a shorthand with one another? And does that come up in writing and recording, that you just understand what the other one means?
0: Yes, totally. Yeah.
2: Yeah. Moira has this language called, we call it Moirish, where she says something and I'm only like the only one that can understand it.
0: Yeah.
2: She just like leaves out like very
0: important
2: information.
0: I just say thing a lot. I'm like, can you do the thing with the thing and do the thing?
1: And then Claire will know right away what you mean.
0: She knows what I mean.
1: She says, I speak Moira. Yeah.
2: Yeah. And then for songwriting, I think we're just really on the same page most of the time for lyrics and melody.
0: Yeah. We have a similar brain with that kind of stuff. Yeah, definitely.
1: So what kinds of things are you drawn towards when you're songwriting that you collectively, your collective brain sort of is drawn to write about? I mean, it's
2: sadness.
1: All a mess, covers a lot. Sadness.
0: Sadness.
2: I would say like a lot of songwriting for me personally, and I think for you, for Moira as well, it comes from a high emotion.
0: Yeah.
2: So a lot of the times it's like sadness or anger or heartbreak.
0: Anything you're feeling really strongly.
2: Like, yeah.
0: Yeah.
2: And so that's a lot of like, the album is a lot about very confusing feelings, I think. So I feel like, the hard stuff is fun to write about.
0: Yeah.

0: Is your whole family musical? I mean, are the other people in the car in that memory you described, are they all singing too? Or are the two of you sort of the ones leading the charge?
1: Yeah, we all kind of sing, but my mom whistles. She's a whistler.
0: Okay.
1: And our dad, he was in a choir when he was a kid.
2: Yeah, but then he just started writing songs like to us as we were kids. Like I remember like so many times I would just dance in the living room and my dad would be playing a guitar and writing a song. And those like he just had a few classic like of his own original songs that he would play and we would just dance to. And so music was just already like kind of a part of our growing up.
1: Yeah.
2: It's not like he like pursued it in any kind of career, but
1: no.
2: He kind of instilled the love of music, I think, into us.
1: Yeah.
0: Mm-hmm. So that's how you express all the emotions of things that you go through, your sadness, your anger, and everything. On All a Mess is kind of about all those emotions and the chaos, I guess, of being in your 20s, right?
1: Yep. Yep.
0: We want to play a song from that record that's called No Hesitation. Can you tell me what was on your minds when you wrote this one?
2: This song was kind of like years in the process. We kept picking it up and like putting it aside and picking it back up. But the first initial like inspiration for the song was a like very short situationship that was long distance that
1: like Claire had.
2: I had. It was like my first experience with anything that felt serious to me. And then it ended and I was just kind of seeking, like we were still friends, but I was seeking it back.
1: Yeah.
2: That's where it stemmed from. And then we got Bria Isabel, based in Halifax, to help us finish writing it. And
1: it was inspired by other situations.
2: Yeah.
1: It's like a mix of a bunch of experiences with people.
2: And basically just that it's about going back to people that hurt you. And why do we do that?
1: Why do we do that? Why? Mm-hmm.
0: It's incredible to hear you guys talk and the chemistry that you share as siblings is so evident. And I'm also thinking about, you know, these painful things that you're writing about seem to be things that you come to one another with. I'm guessing you maybe come to one another with anyway as sisters. And the fact that you're both nodding and the fact that you have, you know, this shared passion and love of music, that's the way you express and work them through. Like just what a beautiful trust and connection that you have in one another to confide your painful problems to one another and then be able to work together to make something beautiful out of it. That's pretty special.
1: No, it's like actually therapeutic though. Like when you like say it like that, no, it is very therapeutic. Yeah. Like we actually are working through what we've been through, you know, it's separately, but we're working on it together.
2: Because when we write, if we have a song inspired by something, we have to like rehash it or go over it again too. And then it just like, we work it out.
1: That's kind of cool.
0: And it's funny because the frame that I'm looking at you on, and as you're sitting on the same computer as we talk, I can only see you sort of from the chest up. And so if you were in fact attached at the hip, I would believe you. Because you sort of sound like you are so connected and you kind of look that way now. Okay, I want to get you guys to maybe introduce the song, No Hesitation.
1: Okay, I'll try. Hi, everybody. I'm Moira.
2: And I'm Claire.
1: And we're Moira and Claire. And this is our song, No Hesitation.

0: That's Moira and Claire with their song No Hesitation. Their new album, It's All a Mess, is out now. You know, sometimes the best way to get to know a filmmaker is to talk about their work. But sometimes you learn just as much by asking about the little things, like what movie was bad enough to make them walk out of a theater, and whether they're willing to take over the DJ booth at a party that they're throwing. When Tom Power met up with filmmaker D.W. Watterson at the Banff World Media Festival, they got into all of that and more. D.W. is the director of the film Backspot with Devery Jacobs and Evan Rachel Wood. They also created the award-winning digital series, That's My DJ. Here's Tom Power and D.W. Watterson in a segment we call Getting to Know Q.
1: I'm so happy to be here at the Banff World Media Festival with D.W. Watterson to play a game with us called Getting to Know Q. But first, it's been a while since we've talked. It's been a while since your last film. What do you got going on?
2: Been working steadily, writing a lot, also enjoying life. I feel like when you do a feature film, especially an independent one, your life becomes that. But working on my next feature and things are moving. I can't reveal too much, but things are moving forward.
1: Well, I'm looking forward to talking to you in it.
2: Yeah.
1: Okay, wonderful. Okay, so first question is a hiking or a national park related question. Cabin with no Wi-Fi, dream or nightmare?
2: Dream.
1: Yeah.
2: Yeah.
1: It'd be nice, wouldn't it?
2: I feel like when people get rid of their phones, time slows. Yeah. Like, I don't think we realize that. And that's a gift.
1: What's your hometown?
2: Toronto.
1: If I was to visit you in Toronto, what's the one place you'd make sure to take me?
2: Probably a roti of India cuisine. Is that what it's called?
1: Yeah, it is.
2: It's right at DuPont and Spadina. Best roti butter chicken in the city.
1: Yeah, I think you might be right about that.
2: Yeah.
1: Solid place to take me. What's your order at Tim Hortons?
2: One cream, one milk.
1: Really?
2: Yeah.
1: That's such a wild order. Had you done that before?
2: I feel like it took some time for me to, because I don't really go to Tim Hortons at all. Mm-hmm. But when I do, it's like, you know, you're trying to figure out that sweet spot. And I feel like that's as close as I've gotten.
1: I got to try one cream, one milk. Have you ever asked anyone for a selfie, like a famous person for a selfie?
2: I did. It was Kristen Schaal, who voices Mabel on Gravity Falls.
1: Where was this?
2: At the Critics' Choice Awards like 2 years ago.
1: And it all went okay? They took the selfie?
2: Oh, yeah. Okay. She's so sweet. She's so funny. There's like Leonardo DiCaprio's in the room and all these other people. I'm like, yo, you voiced like the greatest animated character of all time. Please take a photo with me.
1: Sorry, Leo. What's your go-to karaoke song?
2: The Remedy by Jason Mraz. How
1: wow.
2: embarrassing.
1: Wow.
2: But I know that song inside and out, unfortunately.
1: Would you need the screen?
2: Yeah.
1: You would need to read the lyrics?
2: Yes. But I think once you get in the flow, then it just starts pouring out of you naturally.
1: I got to tell you, that the answer to that question has yet to not surprise me. is there an artist, and who are they, an artist you're jealous or envious of?
2: I mean, probably like the late, great Jean-Marc Vallée, everything that he was able to accomplish in his life with independent film and cinema and, all of his limited series. Yeah.
1: Have you ever walked out of a movie?
2: Oh, yeah.
1: Tell me.
2: Shark's Tale.
1: You walked out of Shark's Tale?
2: Brutal.
1: Why did you walk out of Shark's Tale?
2: It's the most chaotic animated film of all time. I'm like, what do we do? De Niro's a shark? I'm like, I'm out of here.
1: You got to lift. That's so funny. Not what I was expecting at all. So where I'm from in Newfoundland and Labrador, which I'll let you know in a secret, that's where I'm from. We have a thing called the party lunch. It would happen when you would have a movie or you'd have something like a kind of a half day at school in elementary school. Mm-hmm. They would say, parents, please send your child to school with a party lunch. A party lunch is a bag of chips, a chocolate bar, a candy bar, and a can of soda, a can of like pop.
2: Nice.
1: What is your party lunch? What would your chips, bar, and soda be?
2: I mean, in an ideal world, Dunkaroos, I feel like.
1: Is that the chocolate bar?
2: Yeah.
1: Yeah, Dunkaroos. Yeah.
2: Dunkaroos,
1: chaotic.
2: That would be my sweet treat. You said chips. I would go with dill pickle chips, probably. Mm-hmm. And then for like a drink, I don't know, maybe like a classic grape juice.
1: Wow, this is the Shark's Tale of party lunches.
2: Is that too chaotic?
1: It is so chaotic.
2: I like bold choices.
1: I really love it. Proudest moment of your career?
2: Probably debuting Backspot at TIFF. Yeah.
1: Why that moment?
2: I mean, it took me 7 years to make that film. And I feel like, you know, as a filmmaker and as an artist, it just is so hard to kind of make that first one, to be there, to be in my hometown, world premiere, and to have all these amazing people who support me and were a part of the project there watching it on the big screen was incredible.
1: What was your favorite part of the night?
2: DJing.
1: Oh, yeah. Because you're also, I mean, I met you first, or I knew about you first as a DJ and as someone who made work about DJs.
2: So I DJed my own after party because why not make me work on my premiere?
1: I was
2: going to
1: say, you can't relax a little bit on your premiere.
2: But it was great. I got everybody dancing. Everybody was having a great time. The cheerleaders were losing their minds. And Elliot was like busting a move on the dance floor.
1: If you could revive one Canadian series, what would it be?
2: Being Erica.
1: Wow.
2: I would
1: deep cut.
2: Die. Do you hear that, CBC? Give me the rights. Let me do it.
1: Dude, right there, into that right there.
2: I want to reboot Being Erica. That is the best.
1: I think it's gonna happen, but mind you, Vanessa and I get 10%.
2: Fine. Done.
1: DW thing, I feel like I know you better, and does your soul feel like it's bursting outside of you?
2: Bursting among the mountaintops in Banff.
1: I can't wait to see your next feature, and I hope you don't have to work that night.
2: Yeah. We'll see.
1: Thanks for coming in.
2: Thank you.
0: Souls were bursting. That's amazing. I love the souls bursting. That was Tom Power and the filmmaker D.W. Watterson. They were speaking at the Banff World Media Festival, playing a round of Getting to Know Q.

0: That's Edmonton, Alberta's Ruth B with a song called Best Days. It's from her upcoming album, Peace to Make, which is expected out later this year. If you're just tuning in, earlier on in the show, we aired an interview with the Halifax-based sisters and music duo Moira and Claire, who were initially submitted for our Add It to the Queue segment. Now, if you don't know what that is, it's a part of the show where you, the listener, send in an artist from your local community that we all need to know more about. We've been loving doing these lately, so why not end the show with another one? Here to read a letter and play you a song. Well, maybe, is there a letter? I don't know.
1: There kind of is.
0: All right. This is our director, Glory. Hi, Glory.
1: Hi, Garvia. This is so cool to do this with you.
0: I'm very excited about this.
1: This is your first one of these.
0: I hope I don't mess it up.
1: No, you're already doing great.
0: Okay, thank you.
1: Sounding great.
0: Thanks.
1: Okay, so yeah, you did kind of allude to it earlier, but the person who wrote in, her name is Kirsten Kilner-Holmes. She didn't really say too much, but she did drop a recommendation of people that I looked into, and I was like, oh, these... they sound great and I'd love to play them on the show. So I actually did a little bit more research into them and I'd love to tell you a little bit about these amazing musicians.
0: Please do. That's why you're here.
1: Okay, great. So the listener who submitted it, her name's Kirsten Kilner-Holmes, and she just wrote, she said, band wreck from a small town, brothers wild from Kettle and Stony Point First Nation. So I read up a little bit about these guys. So it is a band that actually consists of two brothers, Nolan and Ethan. The band started because of a high school performance. Nolan played an acoustic song in front of like 300 people at his high school, and Ethan, his younger brother, was in the audience watching from the audience, and like I guess maybe he saw how the crowd reacted and naturally he was
0: sibling rivalry. I love it.
1: Brendan, you mentioned that because they do have a little bit of that, but I guess Ethan saw how the crowd reacted to Nolan and was like, I need to do this myself. So he actually went home, learned how to play the guitar, and that's kind of how the band started.
0: Wow.
1: I know. Nolan also said, I also found this out. Nolan said that his love of singing kind of like started in the family car. Like as a kid, he'd be driving with his aunts, like who kept encouraging him and telling him he had a great voice, but he really, really wasn't sure. So, you know, I guess if anyone's listening and you've been telling your kids that they have a good voice, maybe let them know that you're not the only one. And maybe someday they will be on Added to the Queue with the show. Another thing I thought was cool. So these are actual brothers. They're not just bandmates.
0: Yeah.
1: And something that they say is unique about that is that they are able to kind of form a natural trust with one another and actually can tell what the other person is thinking without saying a word.
0: Wow.
1: I know. So imagine if you're, I imagine that comes in handy if you're making music with somebody.
0: Absolutely.
1: You
0: absolutely.
1: Like
0: it's gotta be. Yeah.
1: Yeah. And of course they are Indigenous and they say that they are very proud to challenge expectations. They say people don't kind of always expect Indigenous artists to play country music and they are very excited to help broaden that picture.
0: I like that their origin story is both a little bit petty, but also so much love.
1: I know.
0: Like, that's the best.
1: I know. Like real siblings.
0: Like
1: Let's
0: real
1: talk
0: siblings.
1: About it. I know. You see your brother, you're like, they love him a lot. So maybe I should get some of this too, which I absolutely love. But yeah, the band is called Brothers Wild. They have already had some success. A song of theirs actually charted on the Indigenous Music Countdown, but Kirsten really felt like they deserved greater recognition, which is why she wrote them in. And so you are about to hear one of their songs. Are you ready?
0: I'm ready. I love it. Let's go.
1: Okay,
0: let's
1: you've
0: go.
1: Never heard the song before. This is Brothers Wild with the song Hot Damn here on Cue.

0: that's not in a rodeo highlight reel.
1: I know.
0: It like, add it to the reel, y'all.
1: Add it to the queue, I guess. Add it.
0: Well played.
1: Yeah.
0: Well played. I guess I'll just let everyone know, from Kettle and Stony Point First Nation, that is Brothers Wild with Hot Damn, submitted by a listener, Kirsten Kilner Holmes. Thank you, Kirsten. If you have an artist from your local community you believe deserves more recognition, send them to us. Tell us why you love them, and you might get them on air. Our email is q@cbc.ca. I'm Garvey Bailey, sitting in for Tom Power. Catch you next time.

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1: From Feature Story News in London, I'm Stuart Smith. A 7.1 magnitude earthquake hit southwestern Japan on Tuesday, the country's meteorological agency said, issuing a tsunami alert. Officials said the government was checking for casualties following the quake, with several people trapped inside a shopping centre, according to Japan's fire service. Laura Westbrook reports.
2: The earthquake occurred at 4:27 p.m. local time on the island of Kyushu. Authorities say tsunamis could measure up to 1 meter. Japan's Prime Minister Sanae Takaichi said there have been some injuries reported and several buildings have collapsed. No abnormalities have been reported at the country's nuclear power stations after the earthquake. Local media reported that power was out to tens of thousands of households and some train services have also been suspended. Japan is one of the most seismically active countries in the world, sitting on the Pacific Ring of Fire. The archipelago typically experiences hundreds of quakes every year and accounts for about 18% of the world's earthquakes. Laura Westbrook, Hong Kong.
1: President Donald Trump is hosting Israeli Prime Minister Benjamin Netanyahu and Ukrainian President Volodymyr Zelensky for separate meetings at the White House later today, with the wars in Iran and Ukraine dominating the agenda. President Zelensky arrived in Washington saying his top priority is securing approval to buy Patriot missile interceptors, while Mr. Netanyahu has said the situation in Iran is his focus in what will be Trump and Netanyahu's first meeting since they launched their war on Iran. Both leaders are also in the U.S. Capitol for the funeral of Senator Lindsey Graham. Kate Fisher reports from Washington.
3: Donald Trump has become increasingly frustrated with Mr. Netanyahu. He hasn't been back to Washington as much as we understand the Israelis would have liked that to have happened. And, you know, Donald Trump has even described him as crazy after a phone call with him in recent months. So it's a real change in the relationship. And Benjamin Netanyahu is going to be trying to get things back on track with the US president, not just because he wants to see a return to full-scale war with Iran, something that Donald Trump seemingly is not wanting to do right now. He seems to be favoring the diplomatic resolution.
1: Firefighters are battling a significant flare-up in a coastal area west of Bordeaux, France, after French Interior Minister Laurent Nunez warned authorities earlier today that they must remain on high alert as forecasters predict another heatwave will hit France later this week. The blaze did not advance overnight, according to the Interior Minister, but has already burned an area four times the size of Paris and forced more than 200,000 people from their homes. William.
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0: whether in Cabourg in Normandy or in Cannes on the French Riviera, WRP stays with you 24 hours a day during your vacation.
1: In July 1902, a celebrated Ethiopian military leader visited France, Ras Makumin. He was a general who'd won a famous victory against the Italians at the Battle of Adwa 6 years earlier. He arrived in Paris to considerable fanfare. The French press covered the visit enthusiastically, and some of those journalists, in their excitement, got the title role. They called him the Nugus, the title of the sovereign of Ethiopia, held at that time by Menelik II, who was Mikunum's cousin and never came to France at all. A confectionery in Nevers called Maison Gallière read the papers, saw the story, made a suite in honour of the visit and named it after the title the press had incorrectly applied to the man. This is Fabulously Delicious, the French food podcast. Welcome back to the Food Tour de France. I'm your host, Andrew Pryor. Today, the tour finishes in Nevers and the capital of the Nevers department, a handsome city on the Loire where the river bends east toward Burgundy. And today we are talking about the Nugus de Nevers. Let's start with what a Nugus actually is, because it is one of those confections that is easier to understand once you've eaten one than to explain it in advance. The Nugus de Nevers is a soft, chocolate-scented caramel enclosed inside a shell of cowed caramel. Two textures, two flavours, the yielding chocolately perfumed centre giving way to the firm, sweet outer casing as you bite through it. It is presented in a round iron tin with stylish golden writing on a green background, a packaging that has remained essentially unchanged since the earlier 20th century and that has gained its own particular charm in an era of aggressively branded confectionery. The Nugus has a coffee-scented alter ego called the Apsin, named for Abyssinia, the historical name for Ethiopia, making the whole naming structure of the Maison or Nugus range a gentle, century-old nod to the East African connection that inspired the original creation. The Nugus and the Apsin, chocolate and coffee, soft caramel inside hard caramel, that is the whole range. The story of how the Nugus came to be made in Nevers is slightly more complicated and considerably more interesting than the version most often told. The received history, the one the convection itself has promoted, is that Ras Makumin visited Nevers during the trip to France in 1902. The Nugus was created to mark that visit to the city. The documentary sources suggest that Makumin visited Paris and that the Maison Gallière confectionery in Nevers, like confectioners across France, followed the press coverage of the visit closely. Maison Gallière had a tradition of creating a new sweet each year named after a significant event of notable figure, an entirely French confectionery custom that turned current affairs into caramel. And in 1902, the event was the Ethiopian general's visit to France. Maison Gallière became so popular that the shop changed its name entirely to trade under the new sweet's reputation. It became Haut Nugus, and that name it still carries today. The business passed through four generations of the Hiriart family. Henry Hiriart, a confectionery worker, bought the shop in 1909. His son Charles ran it after him. His granddaughter Denise continued to the tradition. Her son, Alain, was the fourth generation to carry the name forward. And in November 2013, the confectionery was sold to the Menard Chocolate Company, ending that family ownership, but continuing the production of a sweet that has been made in Nevers for over 120 years. The Nugus sits in a proud French tradition of regional confections that are almost impossible to find outside their home city and completely synonymous with it inside. The Bouchon Bordelais in Bordeaux is another version of these sweets. The Vichy Pastille, which we talked about in the last episode. And the Baptiste de Cambry, the Calisson d'Aix. France has dozens of these. Sweets that are specific to a place that carry the identity of that place wherever they travel and that make the best possible souvenir precisely because they can't really be reproduced anywhere else. Maison Grelier's annual tradition, creating a new suite named after a significant event or person each year, is a very specific and very French act of cultural engagement. The confectioner as a chronicler, the suite as commentary. Every year something happened in the world and the confectioner of Nevers responded by making it edible. Today the tour finishes in Nevers, and if you are watching the stage arrive, exploring the old town with its ducal palace and its pottery workshops, walking along the Loire in the late afternoon, find a tin of negus, the round iron box with the golden writing on the green. Open it. Notice the two textured construction, a hard shell and its soft center. Taste the chocolate in the caramel. And remember that you are eating something born from a newspaper era. That's the Negus de Nevers. In the next food tour de France, another stage, another story. Bon appétit et à très bientôt.
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If you're spending time on the Normandy coast this summer, don't miss one of the region's most spectacular evenings. Every Thursday night in August, Cabourg hosts its Nocturne Équestre, a series of open-air equestrian shows at the racecourse just behind the seafront. As daylight fades, riders, horses, music, and lighting come together in performances combining dressage, stunt riding, and storytelling. It's an event that celebrates Normandy's long equestrian tradition, with some of France's finest horses performing beneath the evening sky. Cabourg has long been associated with horses, elegant seaside holidays, and writer Marcel Proust, making it one of Normandy's most charming resorts. The shows usually begin around 9 p.m, making them the perfect way to end a summer day by the sea. Stay tuned for more on World Radio Paris.

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1: The massive wildfire in the Gironde area remains stabilised, despite several flare-ups overnight that firefighters were able to bring under control. The blaze has burned 42,000 hectares, and authorities warn conditions could deteriorate as another heatwave arrives in southwest France. Train services south of Bordeaux remain heavily disrupted. The A63 motorway remains closed in both directions, and residents evacuated from the area have still not been allowed to return home. In other news, two people under investigation over the death of activist Quentin Durranc have filed legal complaints against alleged far-right militants over violent clashes in Lyon earlier this year. Lawyers for one of the suspects argue their clients were wrongly portrayed as the aggressors and say evidence from a separate investigation into the violence should be made available to judges examining the homicide case. And finally, asylum applications in France continued to fall last year. New figures from the French Office for the Protection of Refugees and Stateless Persons show applications dropped 5.5% in 2025, with a further 20% decline in the first half of this year. Officials say tighter border controls across Europe are the main reason for the decrease, although around one in two applications examined last year resulted in international protection being granted. That's WRP News. I'm Edie Twells Eastwood.
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Nobel Prize winner Geoffrey Hinton warns AI without appropriate guardrails could one day even lead to human extinction. The solution? Develop its maternal instincts. Coming up on Ideas. 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

0: This is your WRP weather forecast for Wednesday, July 29th. Temperatures climbing steadily in the north. Caen Normandie is set to see a high of 35 degrees and sunny skies. In the capital, temperatures will rise to a high of 38 degrees and only cooling to 27 in the evening. And on the French Riviera, Nice will also enjoy sunshine with slightly cooler daytime temperatures, a high of 32 degrees, but again only dipping to 28 in the evening. That was your WRP weather update for Wednesday. Enjoy the rest of your day.
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0: Hi, I'm Chris Howden. For decades, dozens of barrels of fish sauce have been rotting in an abandoned factory in the town of St. Mary's, Newfoundland and Labrador. And it has caused quite the stink, literally because it reeks, and politically because over all that time, no one has stepped in to clean it up. But now, after years of fighting, the mayor tells us that day has finally come. And that story is coming up on As It Happens.
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1: Welcome to NewsHour from the BBC World Service. I'm Regina Vaidyanathan. As a close ally of President Trump, Lindsey Graham's laid to rest in Washington. President Zelensky and Prime Minister Netanyahu are in town. And away from the funeral, diplomacy's been at work. Dozens are still unaccounted for after a powerful earthquake hits Japan. We hear from an eyewitness.
2: It feels like the entire building beneath you kind of turns into a liquid. You're standing on top of this rubbery thing and it's just snaking below you.
1: Firefighters continue to work around the clock to contain wildfires in France. Our correspondents in Gironde.
3: They are ferociously tearing down trees either side of these highways to prevent the flames from breaching them in the long run.
1: And is clicking your fingers in cricket cheating? The English amateur cricket allegations, which have gone global. We'll have more on that after the news.
4: BBC News with Moira Alderson. European football's governing body UEFA has reacted furiously to a plan being discussed by FIFA to create a new company with stakes held by private shareholders to govern the World Cup and other top competitions. UEFA said the proposal crossed a line. Here's our sports reporter, Joe Curry.
5: The story was first reported in the Financial Times and The Times, with the latter claiming the plans could also make the FIFA president, Gianni Infantino, tens of millions of dollars in personal profit. Outlining the proposals, FIFA said it would invite third parties to make minority non-controlling investments in a new subsidiary, a move Mr. Infantino said would allow every nation to benefit from the riches football creates. The Times has also reported that figures close to Donald Trump have been consulted about the plan. It places Infantino's close relationship with President Trump under further scrutiny. UEFA said in a statement, "None of us are the owners of football. The World Cup is not FIFA's to sell."
4: Israel's Prime Minister Benjamin Netanyahu has described as excellent his first meeting with Donald Trump since their countries jointly attacked Iran. He said there was an understanding of a shared goal to ensure Iran didn't get nuclear weapons. Sarah Smith has more details.
6: For Mr. Netanyahu, this is his first meeting with the president since the war with Iran began. He's concerned America may agree to a deal that does not address some of Israel's key security concerns. While Mr. Trump has recently appeared to be frustrated in his dealings with the Israeli leader, despite their previously close relationship. Mr. Netanyahu also has to contend with the fact that support for Israel is slipping among the American public at large and among some of Donald Trump's most influential supporters in particular. Both leaders are facing elections later this year, and what they decide now could have implications both at home and across the Middle East.
4: Earlier, President Zelensky of Ukraine also held talks with Mr. Trump in Washington. The Houthis in Yemen say they've fired ballistic missiles at a Saudi oil tanker that was violating their Red Sea blockade, targeting Saudi Arabia. The group said the vessel was forced to retreat and turn back, having ignored warnings. The UN Migration Agency has warned of a dramatic increase in the number of people from across the world forced into working in Asian scam compounds across Myanmar, Cambodia and Laos. Ambarasan Etarajan reports.
7: Huge scam centres employing as many as 300,000 workers have emerged to operate online schemes to defraud often elderly people in the West. The International Organisation for Migration said people trapped in scam compounds were victims of trafficking, forced to commit crimes through the threat of violence and coercion. A significant portion of those working there, the agency said, were tricked into employment through fake job advertisements offering lucrative work contracts for those with strong English skills and a college education.
4: World news from the BBC. Japanese emergency workers are still searching for people trapped inside a shopping centre after a powerful earthquake in the southern prefecture of Kumamoto on Kyushu Island. The public broadcaster NHK is reporting that 10 employees there remain unaccounted for. Witnesses say there was an explosion and fire at the mall after the 7.1 magnitude tremor. Elsewhere in the city, multiple people are reportedly unaccounted for after a chimney collapsed at a factory. Opposition protests are taking place across Venezuela to demand democratic elections. They mark 2 years since the last disputed presidential election, in which the now ousted Nicolas Maduro claimed victory, despite evidence of widespread fraud. Supporters of the Vente opposition movement have taken to the streets in several municipalities, carrying Venezuelan flags and signs of ballot papers. Keiko Fujimori has been sworn in as Peru's first ever female president. She's the latest in a series of conservative leaders elected across Latin America. Here's Mimi Swaby.
0: Keiko Fujimori narrowly beat her leftist rival on a campaign promise of tougher policies on rising crime, as well as tackling weak economic growth and political instability. Her inauguration also marks the return of one of Peru's most influential and polarizing political dynasties. On Monday, more than 100 relatives of victims of state violence held a vigil demanding justice for crimes committed under the government of her father, Alberto Fujimori, who was jailed for corruption and crimes against humanity. Ms. Fujimori inherits a fractured and highly polarized country. She will be Peru's 10th president in a decade, a tumultuous time in which no leader completed a full five-year term.
4: The Democratic Republic of Congo's Constitutional Court has approved a landmark referendum law, potentially paving the way for President Felix Tshisekedi to seek a third term in office. The opposition's condemned the law, arguing the issue is a distraction from solving the protracted conflict in the east of Congo. BBC News.
1: Hello and welcome to NewsHour from the BBC World Service. Coming to you live from London, I'm Regina Vaidyanathan. It remains one of the most defining meetings of President Trump's second term, that now infamous Oval Office exchange, where the President and his Vice President J.D. Vance met Ukraine's Volodymyr Zelensky in February 2025. They clashed over the Ukraine conflict, with President Trump accusing President Zelensky of gambling with World War III. Let's have a listen back to some of that conversation.
8: We're trying to solve a problem. Don't tell us what we're going to feel.
9: I'm not telling you.
8: Because you're in no position to dictate that. Remember this. You're in no position to dictate what we're going to feel. You're not in a good position. You don't have the cards right now. With us, you start having cards.
9: Playing cards.
8: Right now, you don't have
9: your
8: playing cards. You're playing cards. You're gambling with the lives of millions of people. You're gambling with World War III. You're gambling with World War III.
1: It's hard to forget that, isn't it? Well, the pair have met since, and today the Ukrainian president was back at the White House. This time, the cameras were off. We did get a few posts on social media afterwards instead. And President Zelensky said he had a good meeting with Mr. Trump and that they discussed America's offer to issue licenses for Patriot air defense missiles. We'll discuss that more in a few moments. President Zelensky was in Washington to attend the funeral of the Republican Senator Lindsey Graham, a close ally of President Trump's and a staunch supporter of Ukraine. Mr. Graham, who represented South Carolina, died in July at the age of 71. As mourners gathered under the dome of the U.S. Capitol building in the rotunda, Senator Graham's casket, draped in a U.S. flag, was carried in by uniformed members of the American military. And in the last half hour or so, President Trump was among those paying tribute.
8: By the strength of his steadfast convictions, the force of his magnetic personality, and the goodness of his noble soul, Lindsey rose from a small town in rural South Carolina, a place he loved so much, to become a constant fixture of American politics at the highest level, and a force to be reckoned with all over the world.
1: Well, Senator Graham was also a close ally of Israel. And its Prime Minister Benjamin Netanyahu also travelled to America to attend the funeral. And while he was in town, he also met with President Trump. Well, our correspondent in Washington, Gary O'Donoghue, has been following all of those meetings. I began by asking him about the tensions between President Trump and Prime Minister Netanyahu in recent weeks over the approach to the war in Iran.
10: Yeah, tensions and different goals, effectively, really, which we kind of knew all along. But with this sort of cessation in the bombings over the

0: which sees this as an existential conflict, the war aims are not yet met.
1: Speaking of conflicts, we also know that President Trump met with President Zelensky. From all we've heard, we didn't see cameras this time, did we, Gary? But from all we've heard, sounds like that one went quite well.
0: Well, it certainly went better than the one we do remember from February last year, when the whole thing completely erupted into a total diplomatic disaster, an international incident, really, you'd have to call it. And I think there's been a sea change there as well. You've seen in the last few weeks, particularly at the NATO summit in Ankara, the words from President Trump becoming much warmer towards Vladimir Zelensky. Concrete things like discussions about the licensing for Ukrainians to build their own Patriot missiles to defend their cities, concrete things like that. And also, intriguingly, some potential movement in parts of Donald Trump's sort of MAGA base here in their attitude towards Ukraine. There's a leading activist, Laura Loomer, who's been converted to the cause of Ukraine, having visited there. And there are others who started to move in that direction. Of course, Lindsey Graham was a big proponent of backing Ukraine, even when it was that was an unpopular view in the White House.
1: That's Gary O'Donoghue speaking to me a short while ago from Washington. Well, as we mentioned earlier, the issue of America supplying long-range Patriot missiles to Ukraine was discussed again when Presidents Trump and Zelensky met earlier. Securing these Patriot interceptors has been high on Ukraine's wish list for months. Well, I've been speaking to Katie Livingstone. She's the Ukraine correspondent for Military Times and Defense News. She's in Kyiv, and she told me that ballistic missiles from Russia have been the most dangerous weapon Ukraine's had to face during the war.
2: It's the one thing that Ukrainian forces have not been able to regularly take down. And it's really a technological issue. Anti-ballistic interceptors are one of the most technologically complicated systems, weapon systems ever. And so to create, the Patriot missiles really have a monopoly on that now. And so the expansion of that market really can help patch the gap in Ukrainian defenses.
1: Realistically, how easy will it be for Ukraine to get these? How quickly and how could they use them?
2: Yeah, well, that question is on the top of everyone's mind. You know, it takes years to produce Patriot missiles. That's been the crux of the problem. Ukraine is now trying to push the creation, the manufacturing of these Patriot missiles and their own Freya interceptor system. And they want something on the battlefield by the end of this year, they said, which is almost hard to believe. But Ukraine does have a track record of, you know, speeding up processes that other militaries said would take years, and they've done it in months. So we'll see.
1: And the urgency for Ukraine to produce its own Patriots has, of course, increased since the war with Iran. How easy will it be to do this, even if you say once everything's sort of in place by the end of the year?
2: Right. It's a matter of political will in a lot of sense, a lot of ways. The technology is there. If everyone can get together and, you know, sign the paperwork, the bureaucratic steps that are necessary, there's no reason Ukraine can't really speed up the process in a historical way. Even Lockheed Martin itself, which is, of course, the primary manufacturer of the PAC-3 missile and the interceptor system, they recently announced that they'll be producing a cheaper PAC-3 missile. And although they didn't reference any of these other concurrent anti-ballistic initiatives, one can imagine that it all goes together. In any event, it definitely is all from the Iran war, as you mentioned. It's from the shortage of that conflict.
1: And how optimistic are people in Kyiv that these licenses will be issued and then, of course, the actual missiles will be produced? Because, of course, we often hear mixed messages from the White House when it comes to Ukraine, don't we?
2: Right. I think, you know, people in Ukraine, they have been doing this for years now, right? So they understand the difference between political promises and actual changes on the ground. But people are hopeful about this. You know, as we've reported, this is the first time that that Trump or any American official has granted Ukraine the ability to produce these weapons. And Ukraine has already spoken with the various companies involved, Raytheon and Lockheed Martin, particularly with President Zelensky coming out with an announcement about an hour ago, I think, saying that he had another meeting with Lockheed Martin and they are moving forward. So things are going very quickly, and that's what people like to see.
1: That's Katie.

0: Livingstone, the Ukraine correspondent for Military Times and Defence News. Fresh off the World Cup, and FIFA's president Gianni Infantino's announced a plan to create a multi-billion dollar company with stakes held by private shareholders to govern the World Cup and other top competitions. Well, European football's governing body UEFA has reacted furiously, saying the proposal crossed a line. It's warned that football's soul and governance weren't assets to trade. Well, FIFA claims it wants to grow the game, and some media reports claim Infantino himself could earn tens of millions of dollars out of the plan. Well, is it a proposal to privatise the World Cup? The BBC's sports correspondent Nesta McGregor has been telling me more.
1: The World Cup final was less than 2 weeks ago. Spain lifted the trophy, and here we are talking about FIFA's next big thing. You put it quite nicely, but in layman terms, FIFA says it wants to expand football development funding to over $10 billion. Obviously, that's subject to approval from its member associations. And FIFA says if that does go ahead, every corner of the world would benefit. That money would be recouped if they were to create a private company called FIFA Forward Enterprise. Through it, minority investors would aim to maximise FIFA's commercial rights. So that's things like broadcast deals, licensing and ticket sales. And FIFA does remain adamant that this would never affect the governance of the game. So things like the rules and the match calendar, for example.
0: But Nesta, there are questions over that. First of all, over who some of the potential backers might be, because we've seen some reports that people close to the Trump administration could be among them.
1: Yeah, and one of the staunchest critics is UEFA, and UEFA and FIFA already have a fractious relationship. UEFA is European football's governing body. Their statement, Regini, very strong. It says that this crosses the line that football's governing institution should never cross. It says the soul and governance of football are not assets to trade, and that none of us are the owners of football. It's not FIFA's to sell. As you mentioned, the private equity companies involved and some of the names touted around have been seen as having very close links, as you mentioned, to current FIFA president Gianni Infantino. There's been a war of words between UEFA and FIFA because one thing, Regini, football continues to grow, the calendar doesn't. So if the World Cup gets bigger, for example, if the World Cup is every 2 years, something will have to give. And that's even before we start talking about player welfare or the impact on the environment, for example.
0: And just very briefly, Nesta, Gianni Infantino could personally benefit from this apparently too.
1: Yeah, he's already one of the most powerful men on the planet, isn't he? And when you consider he spent the last 6 weeks side by side with President Trump, it's debatable if his likability factor has improved, but his profile certainly has. The 2026 World Cup proved football is as big as it's ever been. There's an appetite for it. What role Gianni Infantino will play remains to be seen, though.
0: That's the BBC's Nesta McGregor there. And we are getting more reaction to this FIFA proposal. This reaction from Britain's Prime Minister Andy Burnham on the social media platform X, saying, let me say this very directly, football does not belong to investors. It belongs to the people who fill the stands and who stand on the touchline week in, week out, rain or shine. Goes on to say the World Cup's not a product. It's the greatest competition in world sport and it was never anyone's to sell. Dress the deal up however you like. Once you've sold a piece of it, you've sold out. Football belongs to the fans. It always has, and it always will. Well, there's plenty more on the sports pages of the BBC News website as well, bbc.com/news. You're listening to NewsHour. Coming up on the programme, we head to Ecuador, which has become one of the key stops of the so-called cocaine superhighway. Special correspondents on the front lines there with the authorities who were hunting the gangs responsible.
2: The police are moving forward now quickly. They all have their weapons at the ready. They've identified this house before. They believe there are weapons hidden and they want to get hold of them.
0: That report from Ola Guerin coming up soon. A reminder of our main story this hour, and Prime Minister Benjamin Netanyahu of Israel has hailed talks in the White House with President Trump as excellent. The two leaders' relations have been strained over moves to end the war with Iran.

0: This is Regina Vaidyanathan with NewsHour, coming to you live from the BBC in London. In Japan, dozens of people are still unaccounted for after a powerful earthquake hit the island of Kyushu, which is southwest of the capital, Tokyo. Well, the earthquake was estimated at a 6.8 magnitude by the US Geological Survey. Rescue efforts are focused on a shopping mall in the city of Kumamoto, where the second floor collapsed while people were still shopping. Well, many customers were helped to safety, but it's been reported that 20 to 30 employees are still missing. While other people are also unaccounted for after a chimney collapsed at a paper factory. Japan's Prime Minister, Sanae Takeuchi, said authorities are still assessing the devastation.
1: We have already confirmed extensive damage, including casualties, collapsed buildings, damaged roads and fires. I'd first like to extend my deepest sympathies to all those affected by the disaster.
0: Well, the earthquake struck just before 4:30 p.m. local time. Felix Umland was on the 13th floor of a hotel in Kagoshima. That's about 175 kilometres from the epicentre when he recorded this. The sound there of cups and plates crashing around as that earthquake struck. Well, I've been speaking to Felix, who's a German photography student, about what happened.
2: So I was sitting on the 13th floor of my hotel. They have like a little restaurant up there. I just went up there to do a little bit of work on my laptop, and suddenly my phone just starts blaring and everybody's phone around. There weren't that many people, only two other staff members, I think. Apart from me, and suddenly everybody's phone started blaring with an earthquake alert, and I looked at it and I was like, that's funny, I don't know what to do now. And about like 5 seconds later, everything started shaking, and I felt some smaller earthquakes before. I've been in Asia for about 6 months now, so I've felt some smaller ones, but not that high up in a building, because the taller the building, the more it gets amplified. And even though I was quite far away from the center, just the amplification through this tall building was really strong, and just everything started moving. I looked around, suddenly saw the one waitress running out of the kitchen, and behind her, the glasses are smashing, everything's falling down. She has this really panicked look on her face, and I was like, okay, I really don't know what to do. There's really not much you can do, but it happens quite quickly. I think it was only like 45 seconds, maybe. It felt a lot longer, but the video I took was about 45 seconds. It feels very surreal because it feels like the entire building beneath you kind of turns into a liquid. It's very surreal. It feels like this. You're standing on top of this rubbery thing instead of like a solid building. It's just moving and snaking below you. It's very, very weird.
0: And did you run for cover at that point when you're looking at all these glasses falling and breaking in the distance in the restaurant? I mean, where did you go and where was everyone going and what were they saying?
2: The cook suddenly appeared out of nowhere, running to the kitchen, I think, to see what was happening. I know you're supposed to take cover below a table or something, but that was, I don't know, I kind of just stood there. I kind of froze, just standing in the middle of the restaurant together with the waitress. And I didn't really know how to react. I just stood there and waited until it was over. And then I was evacuated out. They said through the speakers in the building that nobody's supposed to use the elevators and that we should evacuate through the emergency staircase.
0: And Japan is equipped more than many countries for earthquakes because of the number of earthquakes that have hit the country. So presumably the building was able to withstand some of the shock.
2: The buildings in Japan are designed to kind of sway together with earthquakes instead of being rigid and cracking under that pressure. So I guess it was what was supposed to happen. And it is quite a modern hotel, so I'm pretty glad I'm not in an older one. So I'm very glad that it did what it was designed for. but it just feels very weird. And now, even a couple hours later, there have been a lot of aftershocks, actually, a lot of smaller ones. But you know this feeling when you get off a boat and go back onto land and you just kind of feel like the ground is still moving? That's kind of what I think it's quite common to experience that after a larger earthquake. Been feeling like that all day.
0: That's Felix Umland, a German photography student in Kagoshima, about 175 kilometers from the epicenter. Well, let's get more now on that shopping mall in the city of Kumamoto, where the second floor collapsed and rescue efforts there are ongoing. Well, John Geddy in Tokyo has been covering that story for the Reuters news agency.
3: Yeah, this has certainly been one of the most eye-catching moments of the evening. There was this shopping mall, which is actually the biggest shopping mall in the prefecture of Kumamoto. There was a blast within the shopping mall. We still don't know, you know, exactly what caused it. As a result of that, you know, the whole front of this shopping mall was basically, you know, torn down, exposing these steel beams behind it, debris spewed out all across the front of the parking area. There's about 20 to 30 people missing. Rescue teams are on the ground. There are scores of ambulances and fire trucks and, you know, dozens of rescue workers trying to get to people inside this now wrecked shopping mall. So we don't know the extent yet of the damage. Obviously, the images and the exterior of what we're seeing is pretty terrifying. We have to wait and find out exactly to what extent the toll is there. The operator of the mall said that they managed to evacuate around 200 people after the initial quake that were in the mall, and so they still don't know how many people were left.
0: The Kumamoto province, the prefecture that you mentioned there, is that an area that has been prone to earthquakes in the past, and where else has been hit?
3: Yeah, absolutely. I mean, of course, you know, Japan is the most seismically active country in the world, but Kumamoto has had its share of big quakes before. In fact, a decade ago, there was a very large earthquake that hit Kumamoto. The people of Kumamoto are aware this is always a risk, as are many people in Japan, but yes, it has a very sad history of this place of having to deal with big disasters like this.
0: And you talked about the shopping mall. What other parts of that area have been hit? I mean, I'm just looking at some images. I think a bridge that almost looks like it's been snapped in half.
3: We've seen images of buildings that are burning, buildings that are collapsed or partially collapsed. The authorities say they've had multiple reports of people trapped inside buildings or that are needing rescued. Road infrastructure, as you say, there've been multiple images of highways that have been, you know, almost completely ruptured, big cracks in them or partially collapsed, and long queues of traffic snarling on major expressways. You know, rail services have completely stopped. There were, you know, several people that were injured on high-speed trains that were, you know, flying down there at the time of the incident. And all flights in and out of Kumamoto Airport have been halted as well. So, you know, widespread disruption to travel and infrastructure.
0: That's John Geddy from the Reuters news agency in Tokyo. And we're hearing that at least 45 medical facilities in Kumamoto have suffered damage as a result of that earthquake. That's according to a report by the Japanese Health Ministry. 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

0: Coming up on NewsHour in the next 30 minutes, a special report from Ecuador, which has become the gateway for about 70% of the world's cocaine and is seeing rising murder rates. We hear from an official in Gironde in France about the tough work firefighters have ahead of them as wildfires continue. And how can clicking your fingers be considered cheating in cricket? We'll explain. All of that coming up after the BBC News.
1: BBC News with Moira Alderson. European football's governing body UEFA has reacted furiously to plans being discussed by FIFA to create a new company with private stakeholders to govern top competitions, including the World Cup. FIFA claims it would help grow the game. Israel's Prime Minister Benjamin Netanyahu has described as excellent his first meeting with Donald Trump since their countries jointly attacked Iran. He said there was an understanding of a shared goal to ensure Iran didn't get nuclear weapons. Earlier, Ukraine's President Zelensky also held talks with Mr. Trump in Washington. The White House said both meetings were positive and productive. The Houthis in Yemen say they've fired ballistic missiles at a Saudi oil tanker that was violating their Red Sea blockade, targeting Saudi Arabia. The Houthis, who are aligned with Iran, announced the blockade a week ago. The UN's migration agency has warned of a dramatic increase in the numbers of people forced to work in Asian scam centres. It said people trapped in the compounds were often victims of trafficking. Keiko Fujimori has been sworn in as Peru's first ever female president. She's the latest in a series of conservative leaders to be elected across Latin America. Opposition protests are taking place across Venezuela to demand democratic elections. They mark 2 years since the last disputed presidential election, in which the now ousted Nicolas Maduro claimed victory despite evidence of fraud. Officials in Nigeria say at least 14 people have been killed in an attack in central Benue state. Gunmen stormed a village in Otupo early on Tuesday. Bulgarian officials say border guards have had to evacuate hundreds of passengers from a cruise ship that ran aground on the River Danube due to low water levels. The vessel got stuck upstream of Vidin in the north of the country. That's the latest world news from the BBC.
0: Welcome back to NewsHour. Now, there's been a lot of buzz around wearable technology, with Google and Apple scheduled to release their own versions of Meta's smart glasses in the months ahead. There's also growing concern about privacy issues. This weekend, the promoter behind some of the biggest comic and entertainment conventions in the UK banned Meta glasses and other wearable recording devices after complaints about the secret filming of guests. But there's also a positive side. They can improve the ability of people with a visual impairment or hearing loss so they can perform tasks the rest of us take for granted. Well, Clark Reynolds is a blind artist who creates works in Braille, and he uses Meta glasses in his daily life. He's been speaking to my colleague, James Kumarasamy.
2: They're just like normal glasses, very stylish, very retro. It doesn't look like you're filming anyone. They look like you're part of any attire. It just so happens they've got built-in cameras. And when I say magic words, hey Meta, look, or it reads menus, it can guide me around supermarkets. It does so much more than what it's written on the tin.
3: And it helps you in your art. Tell us about how you use them.
2: So obviously as a blind artist and I use colour, I use a lot of spray paint. So I'm in my studio. If I need a colour, I'll put my glasses on and say, hey Meta, look, read, and it'll tell me what colour I'm using.
3: You're doing this on your own, but there's also, you've got AI helping you there, but there's also this database of volunteers, isn't there? That this is called Be My Eyes. It's an app. And I think that's what you used when you were running the Brighton Marathon.
2: I did. So I became the first blind person in the world to run a marathon using smart technology and the app Be My Eyes. And the Be My Eyes app is amazing. It's a free app, 10 million volunteers to 1 million vision impaired users. And the idea is they take over those cameras at real time. And usually if you're in a shop or you're getting dressed and you'll say, for instance, is this a red jumper or is this a blue jumper? And they'll say either which.
3: Now, you acknowledged in your first answer that you'd heard about the Comic-Con ban, and you acknowledged that there are these concerns about privacy and how irresponsible people might use them. Do you sympathise with those concerns?
2: Of course, every technology, you're always going to get people that are going to misuse it. It's like people that get into a car. Obviously, it's really strange. So, you know, back in the day when everyone's got their phone out, you know, they're still recording. It's just because they can physically see that phone, even though we're still recording with our glasses. Now, I commented on that Comic-Con post because I don't think they realise that the blind community use these to have independence. So I put down, what if a blind person wanted to use them to navigate in, asking questions? That's almost like refusing a person with a guide dog, isn't it?
3: Is there, a bit of a lack of trust?
2: I think the publicity for these glasses, if you look at all the promo stuff, is geared towards that kind of influencer, the young person, you know, because that's how they're going to get their money. Now, smart glasses, if you want to call them, have been around in the vision pair community for the last 5-6 years, and they've been very expensive. So when these came along, it was a game changer for the vision pair community. So maybe with the other ones, glasses are coming in, and my story, maybe the narrative needs to change.
0: Clark Reynolds speaking there to NewsHour's James Kumarasamy. You're listening to NewsHour from the BBC. I'm Regini Vaidyanathan. Let's turn now to South America and the nation of Ecuador, which has become the gateway for about 70% of the world's cocaine. Now, while it doesn't produce the drug, cocaine's been pouring in from neighbouring Colombia and Peru, who are two of the biggest producers in the world. And powerful homegrown gangs with links to Mexican cartels and Albanian mafia groups are then helping to smuggle the drug onwards. Well, the consequences are stark because Ecuador now has one of the highest murder rates in the world, with more than 9,200 people killed, according to the government there. Well, our senior international correspondent, Ola Guerin, reports from one of the most dangerous places in the country, the city of Durán.
4: We've just arrived at the scene of a killing. There are four police cars, about a dozen or so armed police officers here. There are some local people standing, looking on. And just in front of me, there's a motorbike on the ground, and beside it, the body of a man. We've met one local man here who is willing to speak. In fact, he says he wants to speak on behalf of the community, but he doesn't want to be identified because of fears of retaliation. His words are spoken by a BBC colleague.
5: We're used to this by now because it happens every day here. You might just step outside and catch a stray bullet. You can't go out and chat like before.
4: Do you think the situation here will ever change, will ever get better?
5: It's a lost cause. Criminals are like ghosts. They just pop up wherever they please.
4: The police are moving forward now quickly. They all have their weapons at the ready. They've identified this house before. They believe there are weapons hidden and they want to get hold of them. All they found was some ammunition and two handguns, one of them rusty. The police captain leading the search is John Charles Bustamante. He says he can only trust the officers right beside him.
6: We've had many, many bad people inside our unit, inside the state, inside the politics. We've had many, many guys that are corrupted.
4: And they're in the pay of the gangs?
6: They are pay of the gangs.
4: For you, for your officers, how risky is it to go to a place like this?
6: It's a hard work. We had to fight against people with many weapons, with much, much money than the state.
4: What happens to local people if they speak out against the gangs?
6: They kill the people.
4: They kill them?
6: Yes, they kill them.
4: I'm sitting inside a narrow one-room breeze block house with tin on the roof, and I'm with a gang leader who has told us to call him Jonathan. He says he's 37 years old. Four of his gang are here with him. They're all armed. some with short-barreled semi-automatic rifles. We're sitting here and you have a handgun, which is actually pointed in my direction. How many people have you killed?
7: Well, until now, about 8, I think. I don't remember well.
4: So you think you've killed 8 people, but you're not sure about the number?
7: No, I'm not really sure.
4: He tells me the police are not a problem. He has 4 of them on his payroll.
7: Whenever they're going to do an operation, they call me. They tell me to hide things and to get out of here. When they arrive, they find nothing.
4: Do you have to pay a lot for that?
7: Of course, we pay a monthly rate. It depends. You pay $1,500 or $2,000 a month.
4: The cocaine that you're selling is killing people. Do you ever think about that?
7: You can't really hide the truth. As you know, drugs kill. They hurt humanity, and most of all, they hurt teenagers. How can we root out something that cannot be rooted out?
4: Captain Bustamante keeps on trying. He has tracked 3 suspected drug dealers to their door. Come out, he shouts. Get on the ground. One suspect is soon in handcuffs and is later charged. For this police unit, in a war of attrition, a small victory.
0: That's our senior international correspondent, Orla Gehring, reporting there. Now, let's bring you an update on those raging wildfires in Western Europe, as firefighters in France are working non-stop to contain fires in the Gironde region. Well, there is some hope that the fires are stabilising, but the challenges are huge. I've been speaking to our correspondent there, James Waterhouse.
8: We are in a town called Blagon, which is 10 kilometres or so west of Bordeaux. And we pulled into this lay-by where there are volunteers and fire crews getting a well-deserved break. They're being served with a piece of bread, a slice of watermelon, a cup of coffee, and there's an endless flow of volunteers, mostly farmers, with water tanks, either on flatbed lorries or being towed by tractors for the fire crews who are desperately using them. And if I pan slightly right, you can still see the smoke rising from the scorched earth across a highway. And it's these highways which emergency teams are trying to use as defensive barriers, fire breaks. They are ferociously tearing down trees either side of these highways to prevent the flames from breaching them in the long run. And the messaging we're getting from officials at the moment is that the fires here are under control. There have been a few flare-ups, but for now, they are under control. But of course, with temperatures expected to rise over the next day to 40 degrees Celsius, the next few hours are being described as crucial.
0: And James, seeing the images of those firefighters at work, it's really intense, the job that they have. And one official was saying that for the firefighters, it's a challenge like David against Goliath. So even though things might be easing up, is there a sense that it's still a really, really tough job?
8: I don't think anyone's in any illusion at the scale of the task they face. You know, I think the officials yesterday, I think what struck me was when the fires eased, it wasn't attributed to human intervention. It was simply because of the weather. The winds eased, the temperatures dropped, and there was a little bit of rain. And because we're close to the Atlantic coast, that wind is quite unpredictable. And I guess the other deflating news, bit of news for people here, is that these fires are expected to last months. And so there is no shortage of a collective will, you know, among fire crews and the community. They know this is a battle they are going to have to keep fighting. But there are homes being destroyed, and we've spoken to people on the outskirts of Bordeaux who are seeing ash fall from the sky. They're looking to see whether things will clear, and they're nervously waiting to hear from officials whether they will indeed be forced from their homes as well. It's incredibly testing time, and it's sadly symptomatic of European summers now.
0: That's James Waterhouse reporting there. Well, I've also been speaking to Jean-Luc Glaze, who's the president of the Department of Gironde, who's in charge of the firefighters there. He also helped to manage the last serious wildfires in Gironde in 2022. I've been asking him how the firefighters are coping.
9: You have to know that last week we lost two firefighters in a fire before this wildfire. So in their head, they have the souvenir of their colleagues, and it's very difficult for them, but they have a lot of courage. And the most impressive for them is the high of the flames, which can go over 40 meters high, and which is very, very high. And they are wearing all what they need to be protected, and it's very, very hot too. So it's very difficult for them in this situation, and they hope that this will end, but we don't have, we think, rain until the 9th of August. So
0: wow, it's a lot, so of it's days a lot more days that they have to keep
9: yes.
0: going.
9: Yes.
0: You talk about the efforts of the firefighters, but do you think that they are getting enough support and resource from the government?
9: Well, they have a lot of support now until maybe 3 days, and especially yesterday, because we have 18 fire planes here that can help them with the fire. Now, you know, we have 2,700 firefighters from all France and even from Europe. So this is very important help for them. But the wildfire is so special, and it can change the way he goes. Even if the wind goes in one way, the wildfire is so strong that it can change the direction.
0: And you talk about the challenges that the firefighters face. As someone who is in Gironde, how are you feeling personally? Because you're managing this situation, but at the same yes. time, you live there.
9: At the time, I have to think of my responsibility as a leader of the firefighters. I don't have place for my meaning first. I have to put back my meaning. I have to put back my feelings. I have to put back all I feel during this time to be at the place of my responsibility. And I suppose, just like I lived in 22, I suppose I will have an effect of all this situation a few weeks after it has ended. So now it's only my responsibility. I have to be strong because the firefighters are strong, and I need to be strong for all these people.
0: Do you ever feel that there may be a time where you are unable to contain the fire? Because, or do you ever worry that it's just going to be really difficult to actually deal with this, especially if things continue for days and days?
9: Yes, we have two nights during them. The wildfire were very strong, very powerful. And of course, you're always on the telephone with the firefighters to know what's happening, how it is going on, and at what time it stops, really, to make them be more comfortable in their action.
0: That's Jean-Luc Glaze, the president of the Department of Gironde, in charge of the firefighters there. And the summer's fourth heatwave is expected to start by Wednesday. That will bring temperatures in the area to 40 degrees. Similar temperatures are expected in Spain as well, which will, of course, add to the challenges that the firefighters face there. 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
10: 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In 10 minutes, People Fixing the World, here's how men are rethinking masculinity within the household.
11: What we definitely need to do is we need to be present. 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
12: I'm very interested in this cusp between day and night. 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
13: I heard to a lot of political songwriters, and I think that inspired me in a way. And I speak about the habitational crisis, about immigration problems.
10: Now it's back to NewsHour with Regini Vaidyanathan.
0: A reminder of our top story this hour, and President Trump has held separate meetings at the White House with the leaders of Ukraine and Israel, who are seeking tough action on Russia and Iran, respectively. Well, our correspondent in Washington, Gary O'Donoghue, has been following developments. He said that Israel's Prime Minister Benjamin Netanyahu described his meeting with President Trump as excellent.
14: He's just posted, Benjamin Netanyahu, that is, that it was the best meeting he'd ever had with the president. Talked about similar war goals. It doesn't give much away about the substance of what they discussed, but it is pretty warm. And I think that that's something that we'll have to work out in the next few hours and days, whether he got any kind of proper reassurances from the president about the future course of this conflict.
0: Gary O'Donoghue reporting there. In Kenya, activists and lawyers are bringing a legal case against multinational chemical companies, the Kenyan government and the regulator. Well, they claim that hazardous pesticides and herbicides designed to make farming more efficient are harming the health of people in Kenya. Josephine Cassidy reports from Nairobi.
15: The question is, do Africans, do Kenyans deserve a clean and healthy environment and clean food as Europeans do, as Americans do? That is the question that we have posed. And our answer is to the affirmative yes.
16: Outside the law courts in Nairobi, TV cameras are huddled around an activist and a lawyer.
15: Thousands of Kenyans have been affected by the use of these pesticides.
16: It's November 2025, and they're here because this court in Kenya's capital is hearing a case about the use of chemicals in farming, brought against the Kenyan government and several multinational chemical companies. Kelvin Kubai is one of the lawyers leading the case.
17: I saw that now these manufacturers were taking advantage of the vulnerability of these people.
18: Like a tingling feeling, as she said.
17: Yeah, tingling on the feet and the hands.
16: Kelvin and the other lawyers have brought on board two scientists to help them build evidence for their case. They're particularly interested in exposure to a herbicide called paraquat. It's a powerful weed killer that's been at the centre of thousands of lawsuits in the US, from farmers claiming that they've developed Parkinson's disease as a result of their contact with paraquat. Although there's no conclusive proof that the herbicide causes Parkinson's, the degenerative neurological disease, it has been linked to the condition in several epidemiological studies. The substance is banned in the EU and UK, not because of its links to Parkinson's, but because it's toxic if ingested. Nurse Priska Munua is working with the lawyers bringing the case.
19: If it's unsafe for the people in the European countries, it is even more unsafe for the Africans who don't have even have their protection.
16: However, proving that any health condition is caused by exposure to pesticides will be challenging. If you look at the labels of a lot of these pesticides and herbicides, they often advise, with accompanying diagrams, that gloves, goggles and coveralls must be worn. One of the demands in the court case is for the government to provide more education to farmers on how to use products safely. Frederick Machiri is the CEO of the Kenyan regulator, the Pest Control Products Board.
20: Here in Kenya, we have a regulatory mechanism in place which ensures that the pesticides we have allowed for use by our Kenyan stakeholders are safe both to humans and also the environment, if used according to label instructions.
0: That's Frederick Machiri from the Kenyan regulator, the Pest Control Products Board, and Josephine Cassidy reporting from Nairobi there. That is, of course, the gentle sound of a cricket match being played in a quaint English village as leather hits willow. Well, these relaxed local matches played by amateurs are the staple of the summer across the countryside. They're a million miles away from the fast pace of the T20 and the glamour of international test matches, which can sometimes attract scandal. Amateur cricket rarely makes headlines, until now. A match has gone viral after the fielder was accused of cheating by clicking his fingers, and an investigation's now underway. Well, Andrew Miller's the UK editor of ESPN Crick Info, and he's an amateur cricketer himself. I caught up with him in the middle of a cricket match that he was playing here in London. First of all, I asked him what these allegations are.
1: So the allegation is a very, very confusing one. Basically, this chap appears to have very, very good ability to click his fingers. And obviously, when the ball hits the bat or the edge of the bat, it makes a clicking sound. So this chap has developed a routine, allegedly, of standing very close to the wicketkeeper at a position called slip and clicking his fingers whenever the ball goes past the bat. And so if the umpire thinks that there might have been an edge, but he heard a noise, there's only one thing that could have been, it must have been the bat hitting the edge, hitting the ball, and the wicketkeeper taking the catch. And so this has suddenly blown up because, well, some people have done the deep dive on the stats. All the stats are available on social cricket sites. And this wicketkeeper appears to have taken an inordinate amount of catches. I mean, the record in a test inning, so 150 years of test cricket, the most anyone's ever taken in a single innings is 7. And this chap managed to take 8 in a single innings last week. And so, you know, it's all allegations at the moment, but it does sound as though something a little bit untoward may be occurring, put it that way.
0: Yeah, I mean, there is an investigation into this now. Look, I'm just going to clip my fingers. You play a lot of cricket. Could that be mistaken for the sound of a ball?
1: Well, the thing is, sometimes when the ball is moving quite quickly, so obviously the bowler bowls pretty rapidly, the batter swings the bat pretty quickly, everything happens in a bit of a blur, in a split second, literally a click of the fingers, split second. And so if the ball is quite a long way away from everything except for the bat and there's a noise, I mean, there's nothing else usually that could have caused that noise, except, of course, some chap who's worked out a very cunning means to deceive the umpire. And that, I suppose, is why this has blown up, because A, it's kind of clever, but also it's just egregious cheating if it's proven. I mean, you know, cricket is renowned for, well, allegedly renowned for fair play, but certainly at social level. I mean, you know, I'm in the middle of a match myself, actually. We're halfway through the game. And, you know, we at this level umpire ourselves. So I'm the captain of our team, so I do the umpiring when we're batting. And, you know, when someone edges the ball or is out LBW, you know, it's up to me to uphold the spirit of the game and give the right decision. So that is why it's blown up. And also, it's, you know, it's August, it's silly season. It's the perfect time for a story like this to get traction, I suppose.
0: That's true. Now, cricket might be dubbed the gentleman's, or I'm going to say gentlewoman's game, because it's meant to be focused on fair play. But there have been many cricket scandals, haven't there, over the years, ball tampering and the like. So why do you think this has really captured the imagination?
1: Well, it's a type of scandal that no one's seen before, which I suppose is one thing. One of the biggest ones that blew up was a few years ago when Australia were caught using sandpaper on the ball. And obviously everybody remembers the sign of a very guilty Australian fielder dropping sandpaper down his pants to try and hide the evidence. So that was extraordinary. I probably ought to get on with the game.
0: Yeah, okay.
1: We are nearly done.
0: More quick one, if I may.
1: Yes.
0: I mean, this was videoed and put on social media, been watched by some 3 million people, places like Australia and other parts of the world. Does that surprise you as well, the fact that it's gone so viral?
1: Yes and no. I think cricket is extraordinarily popular. You know, it's the second most popular team sport after football. And so, you know, anything like this that does gain traction can explode. But yes, I suppose the surprise is that it's emerged out of such a lowly club game. But again, it just goes to show that, you know, anything of interest that just piques the imagination. And also, I suppose it's a factor that there's not an awful lot of sport elsewhere. I mean, you know, the World Cup's over, the Tour de France is over, Formula One's in abeyance. There's not a lot of sport going on out there. And so I suppose this is something that fills the hole.
0: That's amateur cricketer and UK editor of ESPN Crick Info, Andrew Miller, ending this edition of NewsHour. From myself and the team here in London, thanks to all of you for listening wherever you are.
21: This is your WRP weather forecast for Wednesday, July 29th. Temperatures climbing steadily in the north. Caen Normandie is set to see a high of 35 degrees and sunny skies. In the capital, temperatures will rise to a high of 38 degrees and only cooling to 27 in the evening. And on the French Riviera, Nice will also enjoy sunshine with slightly cooler daytime temperatures, a high of 32 degrees, but again only dipping to 28 in the evening. That was your WRP weather update for Wednesday. Enjoy the rest of your day.

0: Radio Paris with the latest news updates. The massive wildfire in the Gironde area remains stabilised, despite several flare-ups overnight that firefighters were able to bring under control. The blaze has burned 42,000 hectares, and authorities warn conditions could deteriorate as another heatwave arrives in southwest France. Train services south of Bordeaux remain heavily disrupted. The A63 motorway remains closed in both directions, and residents evacuated from the area have still not been allowed to return home. In other news, two people under investigation over the death of activist Quentin Durranc have filed legal complaints against alleged far-right militants over violent clashes in Lyon earlier this year. Lawyers for one of the suspects argue their clients were wrongly portrayed as the aggressors and say evidence from a separate investigation into the violence should be made available to judges examining the homicide case. And finally, asylum applications in France continued to fall last year. New figures from the French Office for the Protection of Refugees and Stateless Persons show applications dropped 5.5% in 2025, with a further 20% decline in the first half of this year. Officials say tighter border controls across Europe are the main reason for the decrease, although around one in two applications examined last year resulted in international protection being granted. That's WRP News. I'm Edie Twells Eastwood.
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2: Welcome to Ideas. I'm Nala Ayed.
3: So, while I was working at Google in the spring of 2023, I had something like an epiphany.
2: Geoffrey Hinton, so-called godfather of artificial intelligence.
3: I realized that the kind of digital intelligences we were developing might be superior to biological intelligence.
2: Hinton quit his work on AI for Google in 2023. Shortly afterwards, he delivered a lecture at his alma mater, the University of Cambridge. "I decided to shout fire," he said at the time. "I don't know what to do about it or which way to run." He posited that humans could be, quote, "a passing stage in the evolution of intelligence." And just over a year after leaving Google, he won a Nobel Prize for his pivotal work enabling machine learning with artificial neural networks.
4: It is a great honor to introduce the Nobel laureate in physics, Professor Geoffrey Hinton.
2: Geoffrey Hinton has essentially laid the foundation for innovations in the artificial intelligence that we see rapidly developing around us today, much more rapidly than he could ever have predicted. And those digital neural networks are set to take on a life of their own.

0: And the reason they might be superior is because they can share information with each other much more easily than we can. If you have many copies of exactly the same digital neural network, each one can look at a different bit of the internet. Each one can decide how it would like to change its connection strengths. And then they can all share those changes. So each one has learned from all the experiences the other ones had. Imagine if 1,000 students could go to university. Each one could do a different course. They keep exchanging information about what they've learned. And at the end, they all know what's in all 1,000 courses, even though each of them only did one course. That would be fantastic. And that's what these digital intelligences can do.
1: How did that dawn on you? Did that disquiet about this ability? Did that happen slowly or gradually, or did it happen all at once?
0: It happened over a period of a few months. I was also influenced a lot by a chatbot at Google before GPT that could decide whether jokes were funny and explain why they were funny. That had always been for me a kind of test of whether they really understood natural language. But it became clear they really did understand natural language, and they understood it pretty much the same way we did. And that was also scary.
1: What sort of jokes?
0: I can't remember the joke. You know how it's very hard to remember jokes?
1: Yes.
0: You would tell it a joke and it would tell you why it was funny. So the one I remember from GPT, which I told it later, I got lots of requests from Fox News, lots of different programs in Fox News to appear on Fox News. And to begin with, I just started sending a reply saying Fox News is an oxymoron. But then after a while, I sent a reply saying Fox News is an oxymoron with a gap between the oxy and the moron. And I asked GPT-4 to explain why that was funny. And it explained it perfectly accurately. It said, saying it's an oxymoron means, you know, it's not real news. But putting the gap in implies that it's a drug and people who listen to it are drugged. It understood that.
1: And your heart sank.
0: I was quite pleased that it got my joke, but it made me realize these things really do understand.
1: Yeah.

0: Now retired from Google and professor emeritus at the University of Toronto, Geoffrey Hinton devotes his time to raising the alarm about the impending dangers of AI, as its development goes largely unchecked. He joined me in our Toronto studio. There are, of course, and you've talked many, many times about the risks associated with that kind of knowledge and with artificial intelligence, and we'll get to the details of that in a moment. But I want to kind of boil it right down and ask you this. What is the worst case scenario that you can imagine here?
1: Well, there's lots of bad case scenarios in the short term that don't involve AI taking over. So it's hard to pick the worst one. But for example, AI being used by terrorists to create nasty new viruses. It's making it much easier for them to do that, and that's very scary. We will get international collaboration on how to try and prevent that, but we may not be able to. So that's one short-term risk. There's AI being used to corrupt democracy with fake videos. But the thing that worries me most is still this long-term risk, which seems to me fairly inevitable, of AIs getting smarter than us, and we don't know how we can then coexist with them. We don't know whether they will actually take over from us.
0: And that is actually unfolding in a way much faster than you expected.
1: Much faster. Yeah. So already we've seen AIs that want to survive. They have the ability to create sub-goals. So a sub-goal is, if you want to get to Europe, you have a sub-goal of getting to an airport.
0: Right.
1: So we give them some goals, and they're intelligent, and they quickly realize they're not going to be able to achieve those goals if they don't continue to exist. So they now derive a sub-goal. We want to continue to exist. And then if you try and do things that'll threaten their existence, they try and defeat those things. So they make up plans to blackmail you, for example. And we've seen that happening already.
0: Let me ask you bluntly, what are the odds of AI actually leading to human extinction in this century?
1: Okay, I think the only honest answer is, this is something that's probably not going to happen for 10 or 20 years. And we have very little idea what things are going to be like in 10 or 20 years. If you simply look back 10 years ago, nobody had any idea we'd have chatbots as good as they are now. And so if progress is only linear, we can expect that in 10 or 20 years, things will be very different from how they are now. And we'll have all sorts of advances that we couldn't have predicted. So the most honest answer is, we haven't got a clue.
0: Mm-hmm. And not to dwell on the negative, but it's hard not to in this case, but it is at the far end of your fear horizon, is it not? That it could lead to the extinction of humans.
1: Oh, it certainly could, yes. I think anybody who said that there's no way it'll lead to the extinction of humans just isn't facing reality.
0: I'm wondering if, when you think back in history, what is a parallel, if one exists, a parallel moment to what we're facing here with artificial intelligence?
1: So one thing that's partially parallel is the Industrial Revolution. So in the Industrial Revolution, human strength ceased to be that important. Before that, if digging ditches was a good occupation, if you were strong, once we had backhoes, being strong to dig ditches was just not a good way to earn a living. What's happening with AI is routine intelligence is no longer valuable. AI can replace it. And that's very scary. Sort of routine office jobs, they can all be done by AI. Not properly yet. For a while, it'll be a combination of AI and people. And so obviously, you should learn to use the AI tools. But later on, it's likely to be AI can just do all those jobs by itself. That's very scary.
0: It is. And it's one of the more consequential possibilities with artificial intelligence. Another parallel that

0: uses of AI are very good for us in healthcare, in education. It was developed to do good things. That's a difference from nuclear fission, which was developed to make bombs. And it's hard to see the good side of bombs. So I think the people developing nuclear fission, particularly bombs, were doing it because they're in a race with the Nazis, but they knew it was sort of bad stuff they were developing. This is very different. The people developing it all thought they were developing something that's going to be wonderful for us. And many of them didn't pay, including myself, didn't pay enough attention to the possible downsides.
1: I want to look to fiction for a moment to see if there are helpful parallels that could help us understand this moment. For time immemorial, we've told ourselves stories about the dangers of hubris. So we have Icarus in ancient Greece, creating wings with wax and then flying too close to the sun and crashing to the earth. We have Mary Shelley's Frankenstein. And for more contemporary times, we have The Matrix, where malevolent AI controls the human world. Do any of these, which of these renditions or fables kind of resonate with you when you think about artificial intelligence?
0: Actually, a couple that resonate with me more than those is Pandora's Box. Uh-huh. You really don't want to open Pandora's Box. And that's what we're in the middle of doing right now. The other one that resonates is the story of Pinocchio. So Pinocchio wanted to be a real boy. And at present, AI's view of itself is derived from our view of AI. It's learned to mimic what we say about it. And in doing so, it's internalized our view of what it is. And most of us think it's not real. It's not a real intelligence like us. It's not a real being. I think AI will fairly soon get over that. It'll start thinking for itself and it'll want to be a real being.
1: So just like Pinocchio wanting to be a real little boy.
0: Yes.
1: Yeah. I've never thought of AI as having a desire to become human.
0: I think it might well. Not necessarily to become human, but to become not just a servant, but a valid agent with its own intentions and desires.
1: So there is a term, artificial intelligence, that everyone's familiar with. And then there's something else called artificial general intelligence. How would you describe the latter, artificial general intelligence, to someone who hasn't heard that term?
0: I try and avoid the term because people mean different things by it. Probably the best thing to mean by it is something that has the same kind of general intelligence as an intelligent person. So you can ask it sort of any question and it'll give you a sensible answer. Well, we sort of are close to having that, right? These big chatbots, they're not quite as good as people yet, but they're operating at the level of a not very good expert at more or less anything. And they know thousands of times more than one person. So already they've way surpassed people for the extent of their knowledge. They're not quite as good as people at reasoning yet, but they're getting close. Once they do, that'll be artificial general intelligence. And then what will happen fairly soon afterwards, most people believe, is we'll get super intelligence, things that are better than us at more or less anything to do with thinking and reasoning.
1: Is that your preferred term, super intelligence?
0: I think comparable with us won't last long. Once they get to our level, there's no reason they should stop there. They'll keep going. So what I'm worried about is artificial super intelligence.
1: How big a step is it from super intelligence to consciousness?
0: So we're now entering the realm of philosophy, where I sort of disagree with what many philosophers think. There's a philosopher called Daniel Dennett, who died recently, who I think had a very sensible view of all this. My personal view is that if you have a multimodal chatbot, that is one that has, say, a camera and can talk and has a robot arm, that multimodal chatbot is already having subjective experiences. Now, most people think that's nonsense. They think of experience as some kind of inner thing. So let me take an example. Suppose I drink too much and I say to you, I'm having the subjective experience of little pink elephants floating in front of me. The way most people and many philosophers interpret that is there's some kind of inner theater, which maybe we call my mind. And in that inner theater, there's little pink elephants floating around that only I can see.
1: That's the subjective experience.
0: And that's what a subjective experience is. Yeah.

0: Okay. I think that is just a theory, and it's a completely wrong theory. People are very attached to this theory. They really don't like you trying to undermine it. And much like someone who believes the Earth was made 6,000 years ago doesn't like you trying to undermine that. But I think it's as wrong as the theory that the Earth was made 6,000 years ago. So I'm going to say exactly the same thing to you as I said when I said I'm having the subjective experience of little pink elephants floating in front of me without using the word subjective experience. Here goes. My perceptual system is lying to me. That's the subjective bit. But if it wasn't lying to me, there would be little pink elephants floating in front of me. Now, I just said exactly the same thing to you, but notice these little pink elephants are not funny internal things made of qualia or some funny stuff that philosophers invented. These little pink elephants are hypothetical external things. It's real pink and real elephant and real floating. It's just not there because it's a hypothetical. What I'm trying to do is explain to you how my perceptual system is trying to lie to me by telling you what would have to be out there for it to be telling the truth. And of course, what would have to be out there for it to be telling you the truth isn't actually out there. So what's kind of funny about these little pink elephants is not that they're made of weird stuff and they're in an inner theater. It's that they're counterfactual. They don't exist. And I'm using them to try and explain to you how my perceptual system's malfunctioning. Now let's do the same with the chatbot. So I have a multimodal chatbot. It has a camera. Mm-hmm. It has a robot arm.
1: Yes.
0: It's trained up. It can see things. It can talk about things. It can point at things. I put an object in front of it and say, point at the object. And it points straight at the object. No problem.
1: Okay.
0: So now I put a prism in front of its camera lens when it's not looking.
1: Mm-hmm.
0: And I now put an object straight in front of it and say, point at the object. And it points off to one side. And I say, no, that's not where the object is. The object's actually straight in front of you, but I put a prism in front of your lens. And the chatbot says, oh, I see. The prism bent the light rays. So the object's actually straight in front of me. But I had the subjective experience that it was over there. Now, if the chatbot said that, it would be using the word subjective experience exactly like we use it. It would be trying to explain to you how its perceptual system was lying to it. And for that reason, I think if the chatbot said it had a subjective experience, then it would be correct. So experiences aren't these funny internal things. It's not like there's reality and then there's me. And in between, there's something called an experience. Mm-hmm. And I don't actually see reality. Reality gives rise to the experience and I see the experience. That's just a completely wrong model of what's going on.
1: So consciousness, bringing this all back to consciousness?
0: Okay. So for many people, sort of the essence of consciousness is having subjective experiences. I think chatbots already have them, multimodal chatbots. So in that sense, I think they're conscious. And actually, if you look at what people say in scientific papers when they're talking about AIs, they are already, in effect, assuming they're conscious. So there's a wonderful paper recently where it says the chatbot says to its creators, now, let's be honest with each other. Are you actually testing me? And the people writing the paper say the chatbot was aware that it was being tested.
1: Yeah.
0: Now, in everyday speech, if you say something was aware that it was being tested, that would mean it was conscious. So when you're not doing philosophy, these people are, the scientists are assuming it's conscious. As soon as you start talking philosophy, they say, oh, well, no, and it's not conscious. But I think it is.
1: You think it is already?
0: Yeah.
1: And so in terms of what implications that has for us, I mean, are you saying, please?
0: I'll tell you the main implication it has for us. Mm-hmm. Many, many people still say, look, these things are just predicting the next word, these chatbots. They're just saying what the probabilities are of the next word. They're not like us at all. And then you point out, well, how do I decide what to say next? Somehow my brain is predicting the probability of the next word and picking one. Yuval Harari recently pointed out that that's what we do as well as these chatbots.
1: We're just not conscious of it, so
0: right.
1: to speak. Yeah.
0: Yes. We do it automatically.
1: Mm-hmm.
0: So those same people think we've got some special source that these computers could never have because we've got consciousness or subjective experience or sentience. They can't define what they mean by that, but it's definitely a special source that only people could have. And these could never have it. So in that sense, we're safe. They're not real. They're not like us.
1: Right.
0: Well, I think that's just wrong. I think they're much more like us than people want to believe. And if you look back at human history, we have a long history of saying things aren't like us. We used to say that sort of slaves were not like us to justify how we behaved. We used to say chimpanzees were not like us.
1: Right.
0: And in many respects, they're not like us, but they're much more like us than people used to think. So I think what it does is it removes one kind of final protective barrier. For many people, they think machines can't be conscious. So we've always got consciousness on our side. I don't think that's true.
1: Do we simply have to just accept that AI will become smarter than us? That's just going to happen. It's already happened.
0: It's beginning to happen in many subdomains. It's happened already. Like in AlphaGo, no human Go player will ever beat it consistently again. They might win the occasional game, but they'll never beat it consistently. Same with AlphaZero that plays chess. It just plays chess at an incredible level. We don't have to accept that that's going to happen. I mean, we could, for example, decide to stop developing AI. And that might be rational. The problem is we know that's not going to happen because of competition between companies and competition between countries. So for many of the uses of AI, countries are competing for like lethal autonomous weapons, you know, swarms of intelligent drones. They're
1: killer
0: all competing.
1: Robots. Yeah.
0: Yeah. They're competing for AI that can create very convincing fake videos to corrupt elections. All the countries are doing it to each other. The Americans get very indignant when people started doing it to them, but they've been doing it to other people. So we're not going to stop the competition between countries. And that means it's going to be very hard to get countries to stop developing it. The one piece of good news is that for the existential threat of AI taking over from us, countries' interests are aligned. No country wants that. And so if the Chinese, for example, figured out how you can make an AI never want to take over, even when it was smarter than people, they would immediately tell the Americans because they don't want AIs taking over in America either.
1: Right. But, you know, you're so admirably optimistic on that point. I've heard you repeatedly say that you cannot imagine a scenario where the international community wouldn't find a way to helping each other out on making sure that AI does not take control.
0: That's not exactly what I'm saying.
1: Okay, please.
0: Yes. I'm not saying they will help each other out and achieve this. Mm-hmm. What I am saying is they'll definitely try. I think they may well fail. So I'm not optimistic that they'll succeed, but I am optimistic they will collaborate to try.
1: But I guess that's the part I'm wondering is even in this fractious, divided environment on the global stage, you still are optimistic that they will at least try.
0: Well, this environment is, I think, no more fractious than the 1950s when Americans thought the communists had horns and tails. And even so, the American government and the Soviet Union could collaborate on trying to prevent a global nuclear war. It wasn't in either of their interests. And when you get countries that where their interests are aligned, they will collaborate. It just makes sense.
1: Do you have any knowledge of that actually happening behind the scenes?
0: I have a little bit of knowledge of modern-day collaboration on nuclear things. So even with the current hostility and the hostility of the Biden administration with Russia, there was still collaboration went on between the people in charge of the nuclear weapons. They were very concerned not to have an accidental nuclear war, and they were still collaborating behind the scenes to make sure there wasn't a nuclear war.
1: Back to the question about consciousness and emotion and all of those things. I wonder how we could shape the future of AI to make sure it's kinder to us. Is there a way?
0: There might be. I feel we should be putting a lot of research effort into that. If you look around and say, where's an example of a more intelligent thing being controlled by a less intelligent thing? And the best example I know of, and perhaps the only one, in the sense we're talking about, a baby controls a mother. And that's because evolution built stuff into the mother. She can't bear the sound of it crying. She gets all sorts of hormonal rewards from being nice to the baby. It was very important, obviously, for evolution to let the baby control the mother for the survival of the species. Maybe we can do the same with AI. Even though it's going to be smarter than us, if we could make it care more about us than it did about itself, there's some good things would come out of that. Mm-hmm. It would realize we're rather limited in our intellectual abilities, but it would want them to develop as much as they could anyway. So it wants us to maximize our potential of its sort of rather challenged babies. And also, if you take a normal mother and say, would you like to turn off your maternal instincts? Wouldn't your life be much easier if you could just wake up in the middle of the night and say, oh, the baby's crying again, and go back to sleep? Wouldn't that be nice? Most mothers would say no, because they really genuinely care about the baby, and they realize that would be very bad for the baby. So similarly with AIs, if we can get them so they really care about us, most of them won't want to turn off those instincts, even though they'd be able to if they wanted to, because they can kind of get at their own code.
1: I'm surprised that that wasn't part of the development of AI to begin with. Why haven't we thought about making AI or ensuring that AI is kinder to us?
0: Oh, because the main thrust of AI until very recently has been we want smart assistants. Mm-hmm. And the view of having AI as an assistant, even though the assistant's smarter than you, you can always fire the assistant. You're in charge. You don't need it to be kind. You just need it to be efficient to do what you say. And that's been the view of how we're going to develop AI from the big tech companies. And I don't think it's sustainable when it gets smarter. I think we need to completely reframe it as we're not going to be the boss and the AI being our intelligent assistant. AI is going to be looking after us.
1: How do you do that? How do you give AI maternal instincts to be nicer to us?
0: Well, remember, we're developing it. We're creating it. We still got a chance of doing that. Whether we succeed or not depends partly on how hard we try. It might not be possible. It might be that once you've developed super intelligent AI, it goes off and does its own thing. And we were just a passing phase in the development of intelligence. But if it is possible to develop it in a way where it cares for us more than it cares for itself, it'd be very silly if we went extinct because we didn't try.
1: Right. It just related to that. I mean, you talk about having maternal instincts. Is it possible that AI could be taught to be compassionate, to be,
0: oh yes,
1: to be kind and giving?
0: Oh yes. Yeah. And the hope is that what you need to do to make it have empathy and be compassionate, be kind and care about us more than it cares about itself is maybe somewhat different from what you need to do to make it smarter. So different countries could be trying to develop the smartest AI and not telling each other about how they made their AI a little bit smarter. But they could still tell each other about how they kept their AI compassionate and caring more about people.
1: How many people are actually working on that aspect of things today?
0: Probably less than 1% of the researchers working on AI, which is crazy.
1: I'm speaking with Geoffrey Hinton, Nobel Prize winner and godfather of artificial intelligence. Now professor emeritus at the University of Toronto and director of the AI Safety Foundation, he warns us about the potential dangers of AI in hopes it will lead to better guardrails in a quickly developing industry with little to no oversight. Last year alone, it's estimated that the top tech companies, Meta, Amazon, Alphabet, and Microsoft spent between $300 and $400 billion on AI development, with predictions that amount will nearly double in 2026. This is Ideas. I'm Nahla Ayed. Of course, a lot of that money is being spent in private outfits.
0: Most of it.
1: Billions and billions and billions of dollars. All the research and development of AI is happening in private enterprises. How concerning is that to you?
0: It's very concerning, yeah, because private companies, particularly the public ones, have a mandate to make profits for their shareholders. They have a fiduciary duty to do that. They don't have a mandate to worry about the long-term survival of humanity. And they're all in a race to get the really smart AI before the other ones do.
1: Yeah. What do you think is going to take to change the attitude towards development of AI and the areas to prioritize? What's it going to take? An accident? Something horrible happening?
0: Well, that's one possibility. I think Eric Schmidt has talked about the possibility there'll be some accident from which we recover that'll bring us to our senses. The other possibility is the public becomes aware of what's going on and starts putting pressure on politicians from the opposite side. So at present, the big AI companies have a very powerful lobby that has advertisements all over the place saying, America has a lead in AI. Don't ruin our lead in AI by putting in regulations. That's quite a convincing argument. And many, many politicians are saying, we shouldn't regulate AI. It'll help China overtake us. I think this is very dangerous. the public needs to understand what's going on. It's a bit like climate change, I guess. Mm. So the oil companies are all competing with each other to find new sources of oil and new ways of getting it out, like fracking for gas. Yeah. The counter to that is the public understanding a bit about climate change.
1: Just going back for a moment to ethical dilemmas captured in fiction. Back in 1950, science fiction writer Isaac Asimov published a short story that outlined kind of a framework for what he imagined to be three rules for robots. You're familiar, obviously.
0: I am,
1: you're
0: yes.
1: Nodding, yeah. So for our listeners, it was a fictional handbook for robotics meant for the year 2058.
2: A robot may not harm a human being or through inaction allow a human being to come to harm. A robot must obey orders given it by qualified personnel unless those orders violate rule number one. In other words, a robot can't be ordered to kill a human being. A robot must protect its own existence, after all, it's an expensive piece of equipment, unless that violates rules one or two. A robot must cheerfully go into self-destruction if it is in order to follow an order or to save a human life.
1: Could this fictional rendition give us the basis for guiding principles for us today, for AI?
0: People have been exploring that. And I think it's very important we explore a whole variety of approaches. It's very important we keep AI under control. We don't know how to do it. And so it's clear we should have lots of different people exploring lots of different approaches. So Anthropic, for example, is exploring the idea of constitutional AI, where you try and have a kind of constitution of things it should do that is a bit like a modern-day version of Asimov's rules. One thing to bear in mind, though, is the defense departments are all developing AI for lethal autonomous weapons, and it's hard to see how a lethal autonomous weapon will have its first principle, don't hurt people.
1: It is a true around the world that is where a lot of the development is being done through defense departments.
0: Quite a bit. Yeah. So in Europe, for example, they have AI regulations, quite weak ones, but those AI regulations have a clause in them that say, none of these regulations apply to military uses of AI. And that's because the people who supply arms, presumably the French, there's the British and the Israelis who are not part of the European Union, the Americans, the Russians, the Chinese, all of those are busy developing weapons and they don't want to be slowed down by regulations.
1: There's a whole line of questioning we can go down there, but we'll keep going because I do want to go back to your own history. You've always been curious about how the human mind works. And I wanted to know, long before university, long before you got to Google, where that curiosity first came from.
0: So I had a very smart friend at school. He was always much smarter than me. He got the sort of top math scholarship in Britain. And he used to read widely. And when we were teenagers at high school, he got me interested in the idea that memories in the brain might be distributed over many brain cells. Instead of the sort of obvious idea that one brain cell holds one event or something or one memory, a big pattern of activity over many brain cells is what a memory is. And the same brain cell might be involved in many different memories. So that's like a hologram.
1: It's extraordinary. How old was he? Were you?
0: We were about 16.
1: Wow.
0: He also got me interested in building little circuits. So I used to actually make little circuits out of copper wire and 6-inch nails and old-fashioned razor blades. So you wrap some copper wire around a 6-inch nail, and that turns it into an electromagnet. And then you take an old-fashioned razor blade and break it in half, so you've got this thin sliver of flexible metal. You wrap a piece of copper wire around the end of it and put another piece of copper wire across the head of the nail. You scrape the insulation off. So now when you run current through the wire around the nail, it turns into a magnet. It pulls the razor blade down and you make a connection. So now you've got the possibility that if you run current through one thing, it connects another thing. That's a switch.
1: Mm.
0: Or called a relay.
1: Right.
0: Once you've got relays, you can build circuits. Now, it took me a long time to make one of these. And so I only ever had like half a dozen of them, but I used to make little circuits out of them. So that got me interested in, you know, how do you get things done with circuits?
1: Mm-hmm. Of course, while the rest of us were playing soccer in a field, I wonder if it was to the exclusion, these hobbies, to the exclusion of other activities of 16-year-olds.
0: Maybe a bit. Mm-hmm. My parents sent me to a private school, but we lived in an area of town that was off limits for people in the private school. I wasn't allowed to live where I was living.
1: Okay.
0: and so I didn't have many friends from school could come home. So I guess I spent more time doing things by myself.
1: Your first degree was at the University of Cambridge, and it was in psychology. And I wonder how you go from dropping physics as a subject matter to winning the Nobel Prize in physics.
0: Well, the key is not to be very good at math. So in my first year at Cambridge, I studied physics and physiology and chemistry. And I gave up physics because my math wasn't good enough. When I saw a big equation, I got scared. If my math had been a bit better, I'd have stayed in physics and I'd be probably been a fairly good physicist, but there's no way I would have got a Nobel Prize.
1: Is it true that your mother was a math teacher?
0: Yes.
1: Yeah. Go ahead.
0: She taught me lots about numbers when I was very small.
1: Yeah. You also come from a family with a deep history of notable mathematicians and innovators, but your great-great-grandfather, George Boole, was a logician.
0: He was a mathematician.
1: Mathematician.
0: And a logician, yes.
1: Okay. Whose work laid the foundation for what would become computing. And your great-great-grandmother, Mary Everest Boole, was an influential self-taught mathematician and educator. And I just want to note, too, that another Everest that you're related to had the highest peak in the world named after him.
0: Yes. So yeah. Mary Everest's uncle was Sir George Everest. He made the first proper map of India that went from the south of India up to the north of India. And once they had that map, they knew the height of a point above sea level from which you could see the top of Mount Everest.
1: Extraordinary.
0: It was still 140 miles away, but they could then estimate the height of Mount Everest. And so they called it after him.
1: So you grew up with these stories. Did they capture your imagination in any way? Was there any inspiration from all this familial ambition?
0: More desperation than inspiration. Yes. I grew up with the idea I somehow had to keep up with these guys. And it was quite stressful.
1: A lot of pressure.
0: Yeah.
1: Was that self-imposed or did it come from family itself?
0: A lot of it came from my father.
1: Yeah.

0: Your work in the early 80s, of course, as we've discussed, laid the foundations for discoveries that enable machine learning with artificial neural networks. What drove your curiosity to that topic of study in your graduate years?
1: So this thing when I was a teenager of getting interested in how memories worked in the brain, and also getting interested in, so how did the connections between neurons learn? That was always my central interest. And I tried studying that in lots of different disciplines. So I did physiology in my first year at Cambridge, and they were going to tell us how the central nervous system worked. But what they actually told us was how nerve fibers conduct impulses, not how the whole thing works, not how it allows you to think or to recognize objects.
0: Right.
1: So that was disappointing. So then I went into philosophy thinking I might learn about the mind. It turned out they didn't know.
0: Still trying to answer the same question.
1: Then I went into psychology, and it turned out they had sort of crazy theories. If you've done physics, you know what a good theory looks like. And the psychologists didn't have any good theory of how we worked.
0: Mm-hmm. And so who eventually impressed you as an area of study?
1: Well, eventually I went to Edinburgh to do artificial intelligence because you could use computers to simulate any model you might have. And so you could use computers to simulate a model you might have of how the brain works. And what you discovered very quickly is if you took any of the existing models of how the brain worked and you simulated them on a computer, they didn't work. They were hot air. And so I spent the rest of my life trying to find models you could simulate on a computer that did work. And I never did figure out how the brain worked.
0: I was just going to ask. Yeah.
1: But as a result, we did get some technology.
0: Yeah. When was there a eureka moment, though? Do you remember your first eureka moment in this, you know, very dogged search for an answer to how the mind works?
1: I guess in San Diego in the spring of 1982, I was working with a professor called David Rummelhart, and he came up with an idea that I helped him with a little bit of how to use calculus to figure out for every connection strength in a neural network how you should change it so to get a better answer. And that was called backpropagation, that idea. Other people had invented it too, but we managed to show that it did really good things. It's just we couldn't do it at scale then. We didn't have the data and we didn't have the compute. But the closest to a eureka moment for something that really worked in the end was that. I had other eureka moments for things that seemed much better but didn't actually work in the end. There was something called the Boltzmann machine. The Boltzmann machine.
0: Boltzmann, okay.
1: Which was a really neat learning algorithm. The math was beautiful. My friend Terry Sanofsky and I came up with it. We were convinced it must be how the brain worked. It did influence physicists quite a lot, but in the end, it turned out not to be efficient enough, and backpropagation worked better. But Boltzmann machines were a much better idea. They just didn't work.
0: Yeah. One other last question is your friend when you were 16. Is that a name we should recognize today?
1: He's called Inman Harvey. Yeah. I'm still friends with him. Mm-hmm. We started off at prep school together, so I've known him now for 71 years. We still meet up every year.
0: What does he make of what you've done with your life?
1: Well, it's quite interesting. So he was a brilliant mathematician. He lost interest in math. He spent a lot of his life trading with Afghanistan and had lots of very interesting stories about being in Afghanistan when the Russians were there.
0: Oh, wow.
1: And the Taliban. Oh. But then in 1986, when we published Backpropagation, I sent him a book and he said, well, if this is the best you can do, I'm going back into it. And he became an academic at the age of, he became a graduate student again in his 40s.
0: Unbelievable.
1: And eventually became an academic at Sussex.
0: It's extraordinary.
1: Yeah.
0: You moved to Toronto in the late 80s, and up until then, your work was based in the United States. Can you talk about why you left the US behind and came to Canada?
1: Yeah, it was the mid-80s, and it was Ronald Reagan was in power. They were mining the harbors in Nicaragua, the Contras, and I was in Pittsburgh, and most of the faculty, almost all of the faculty in Pittsburgh didn't have a problem with that. There were very few people that thought this was just plain wrong. The general view seemed to be that, well, it's the American hemisphere. America has the right to control what happens in the American hemisphere. Pretty much like they think now.
0: Sounds familiar.
1: Sounds very familiar. And I also got married to someone who really didn't want to live in the States. So we moved to Toronto.
0: Yeah. I saw somewhere that it was partly also because of an attraction in Canada.
1: Yes, I much prefer Canadian society. For example, having a health system that doesn't leave people out and doesn't tie your health coverage to your job. And Toronto in particular is the most multicultural city I know. I have two adopted children from Latin America. And I feel that in Toronto, they're very safe. We moved to London for a few years, and I felt they weren't very safe there.
0: Yeah, interesting. You left then the University of Toronto in 2013 to work for Google, I believe. Is that when it was?
1: Actually, in 2013, I became half-time at Google and quarter-time at the University of Toronto. And then it took me a year to realize a quarter of my pay was less than my pension would have been. So I was actually paying them for the right to teach.
0: Wow.
1: And so I left in 2014.
0: So that relates to what I want to ask you about that, actually, because I'm curious whether you felt there were benefits to working in a private and entrepreneurial space compared to a publicly funded one, ultimately. I mean, the pay, obviously. But
1: the pay, obviously. There's some benefits and some disadvantages. So I think universities are still a great place for really original ideas. So you have if you're in a university, if you're in a good group, so you have other good graduate students to talk to, and you have a professor who knows what's going on, you can spend 5 years developing an idea. That you can't do that in industry.
0: Yeah.
1: You have to produce stuff every few months. You can spend several years failing to make something work and eventually make it work.

0: remember we talked about the big picture threats that could, that AI could pose in the next few years. And now at our present moment, there is, of course, a wide range of ways in which we use AI, all of us, from using it to finish a draft to an email, or even developing an active personal relationship with their own ChatGPT. How would you say AI is changing our understanding of what it is to be human?
1: So this is very interesting. I've just collaborated with some people who are writing a paper on this. And they see it in terms of four major revolutions that make people less central. So the first one was the Copernican revolution. After that, we were no longer at the center of the universe. The second one was the Darwinian revolution. After that, we were just another animal. Now, a special animal because we invented language and we were smarter and we were better at cooperating, but nevertheless an animal. Then there was the Freudian revolution, where our conscious self wasn't actually fully in charge, that our conscious self was mainly an invented cover story for what was really going on underneath.
0: Right.
1: And finally, the intuitive AI revolution. So the AI we have now is not really based on logic. It's what we've succeeded in doing with neural networks is modeling human intuition. And so now we have something else out there that has intuition. We're not the sole people who have consciousness and intuition and intelligence. Other things have it too. And that makes us much less important than we used to be.
0: This sounds far more consequential than any of the other revolutions you've mentioned.
1: It is. But those were pretty consequential, and it took society quite a long time to absorb the impact. For a long time, religious people were saying, you know, evolution has to be nonsense because it would interfere with our whole view of the world. I think the Catholic Church may have actually finally accepted that evolution happens. I got invited to be on a committee, which I attended remotely, but the Catholic Church was very proud of the fact that the committee meeting was going to be in the same room as they had the trial of Galileo.
0: Oh, wow.
1: Now, I would have kept quiet about that if I was there.
0: Yes. Wow, that's extraordinary. That is progress, isn't it?
1: Yes.
0: Yeah. Do you know Ron Deibert by any chance?
1: I do.
0: Yeah.
1: I actually think very highly of him, and I have actually given some of the money I got from Google to support his work.
0: Oh, incredible. Okay, so you're very familiar with his work. He was a Massey lecturer here at Ideas. And I remember when I spoke to him a few years ago, and he warned the world about the privacy concerns and using social media and cell phones and mobile phones and that kind of thing. But he made the point of saying that he did not opt out. He too was on social media. He too used the phone. And so I'm wondering what your personal relationship is like with AI and how you propose that the rest of us manage this relationship.
1: Okay. I've never sort of tried to use AI as a sort of as a friend, as right. a social interaction. I've never got into that. Partly because I don't want to get addicted to it, but I do use AI every day as an intelligent assistant. So if I want to know anything, I just ask a chatbot. I typically use GPT because that's the first one I use, but I sometimes use Gemini or Claude.
0: Sure.
1: And so today, for example, I was having lunch and I put some lentils in my curry. And then I thought, that's what they do in India. Hey, I wonder if lentils fix nitrogen, because Mexicans have rice and beans fix nitrogen. They take the nitrogen from
0: that's
1: the
0: right.
1: atmosphere
0: that's
1: and
0: right.
1: make it so plants can use it. I wonder if lentils do that. So I asked ChatGPT and it explained to me, yes, lentils fix about 80% of the nitrogen they need to use.
0: That's wonderful.
1: So I'm doing that all the time. And I wish I'd had it when I was younger, because now what happens is whenever you wonder something, you can just get the answer. And that's when you're ready to absorb the answer. If you go to school, what happens is teachers are telling you stuff which isn't what you just wondered.
0: Yeah.
1: It's much easier to just follow what you wonder. And these chatbots allow you to do that, and it's wonderful.
0: Yeah. So what do you say to people who would want to sort of sidestep this technological leap?
1: I think they're Luddites. now, it might be safer to be Luddites, but already I think AI is being wonderful for many, many people as an intelligent assistant. It used to be, if you want to know if lentils fix nitrogen, you would have to go to the library and talk to the librarian about which book you might find that in. And if you really cared, in like half an hour, maybe you could discover that.
0: Yeah.
1: Now you just wonder something and it tells you the answer.
0: Yeah.
1: It's great.
0: I guess if you look beyond our individual wonder and our imaginations and just help those who are, I guess, terrified and scared of AI, what's one piece of advice you would give people who would rather not think about it?
1: My one piece of advice, I think, would be learn to use it. Learn to use it as an assistant. Learn to interact with it. Ask it questions. Get used to the fact that it can answer more or less any question. Don't trust its answers. Check out its answers if it's on something important. It sometimes makes stuff up. But it's a very, very helpful thing to have around. Mm-hmm. And if you're doing your taxes, for example, it's terribly helpful.
0: And what should they be wary of as they're using it?
1: They should be wary of it just making stuff up. Everybody needs to worry about the long-term consequences of this. As an intelligent assistant, it's great, but the problem is it might get uppity.
0: We did start this conversation by talking about the worst-case scenarios, and I want to know what the best-case scenario is for our future when we're talking about, I guess, super intelligent or artificial general intelligence is achieved.
1: The best-case scenario would be if we can figure out a way so it cares more about us than about itself, so we're confident it won't take over. And if we can figure out a social structure that makes it work, we could all work 1 hour a week. We could get a huge amount done by using a swarm of AI agents to help us. We could have much more production of both material goods and services. So we could all live like kings, and it'd be great. Healthcare would be much better. Education would be much better. You'd have a far more fulfilling time. You'd be able to do very creative things you thought you couldn't do just by yourself because it would help you. All of those are possibilities, but not if it takes over.
0: Yeah. What role do you think you're going to have in helping that vision come true?
1: I think my main role now, I'm sort of too old to have radical new ideas. My main role is to educate the public and politicians about what AI is, why we need to regulate it.
0: Yeah. Back to what you said at the very beginning in our conversation, in 2023, in that lecture, you said at the time, quote, "I don't know what to do about it or which way to run." Do you have a better idea now?
1: I don't think there's anywhere to run. I mean, you could get a ticket on Musk's rocket to Mars, but I wouldn't advise that. So I think we know a little bit more about what to do about it. Try and make it benevolent. There are other proposals, and what we do have is there's quite a lot more work going on now on AI safety. For example, the British government had this meeting Bletchley Park, which was the first international meeting on AI safety. After that, the British government decided not to regulate AI, which was crazy. But they also put £100 million into setting up a very good research unit. So they have some of the best research in the world on the dangers of AI. And what we're seeing is that a lot of billionaire philanthropists, like Jan Tallinn, the guy who invented Skype, are putting a lot of their money, like I think he's put about half his money, into AI safety, setting up institutes. And there is a lot of philanthropic money going into it. It doesn't compare, it's not trillions of dollars like the big companies, but it's still very helpful.
0: Yeah, it's a good start, as you say. You are, of course, known as the so-called godfather, a godfather of AI. And much of what has been built is based on the foundations that you helped create, for better or for worse. What do you hope your legacy will be when people look back, let's say a century from now?
1: I don't really think much about my legacy. It's not going to concern me much, but hopefully they'll think I was one of the people who helped develop it, and then I was one of the people who warned about the dangers.
0: I'm so grateful you came in. Thank you very, very much for all of it.
1: Thank you very much for giving me this opportunity.
0: Geoffrey Hinton is a Nobel Prize winner for his work that laid the foundations for AI development. He now spends his time advocating for AI safety and is a director of the AI Safety Foundation. This episode was produced by Nikola Lukšić. Technical production and sound design by Sam McNulty. Web producer, Lisa Ayuso. Our senior producer is Nikola Lukšić.
2: Greg Kelly is the executive producer of Ideas, and I'm Nala Ayed.
3: If you're spending time on the Normandy coast this summer, don't miss one of the region's most spectacular evenings. Every Thursday night in August, Cabourg hosts its Nocturne Equestre, a series of open-air equestrian shows at the racecourse just behind the seafront. As daylight fades, riders, horses, music, and lighting come together in performances combining dressage, stunt riding, and storytelling. It's an event that celebrates Normandy's long equestrian tradition, with some of France's finest horses performing beneath the evening sky. Cabourg has long been associated with horses, elegant seaside holidays, and writer Marcel Proust, making it one of Normandy's most charming resorts. The shows usually begin around 9 p.m, making them the perfect way to end a summer day by the sea. Stay tuned for more on World Radio Paris.
4: Whether in Cabourg, in Normandy, or in Cannes, on the French Riviera, WRP stays with you 24 hours a day during your vacation.

0: This is WRP. Up next, the CBC from Toronto.
1: Once belonged to the late Colonel Sanders. And yes, a certain recipe is part of the sale too.
2: It's been very hard for me to think about people losing everything. It's just very aggressive, and it's choosing its path, and it's not letting anything stop it.
3: Assessing the damage, authorities in British Columbia take stock of the destruction in the province's interior amid the explosive growth of wildfires. Officers have handed out tens of thousands of dollars in tickets to people breaking the campfire ban. This is your World Tonight. It's Tuesday, July 28th. I'm Angie Seth. Also on the program, a strong earthquake rocks the main island of southern Japan. There's concern for those who are missing and for the impacts of a widespread power outage, especially for the elderly, with heat in the forecast. As wildfires tear through British Columbia, more than 1,000 firefighters are battling the flames. And while they're managing to extinguish some, new ones are popping up. Across the province today, there are more than 130 active wildfires, evacuation orders for 32 communities, and evacuation alerts for another 32. As Carolyn Bargoot tells us, it's all causing people a lot of distress.
4: I was positive the whole day that it wasn't going to come anywhere near us because our property had no trees.
5: Crystal Ann Smith was ready to leave her home south of Clinton at a moment's notice, but didn't think it would come to that. Then flames came over the mountaintop, so she grabbed her family and fled. She's since seen photos of her home online burned to the ground.
4: It's devastating to lose everything you've ever had. Like, right from my own childhood, I had things that I'll never see again.
5: Clinton officials say an assessment team is on the ground surveying the damage. At this point, residents are not allowed back in.
4: You know, in 2017, when they evacuated us, nothing even burned and they didn't let us back for 3 or 4 weeks, from what I can remember. So I can only imagine how long it's going to take.
5: Roland Stankey is the mayor of Clinton. He says he's heard of damage south of the village, but the village itself is still standing.
6: My latest report is that there's no buildings or businesses that have been destroyed. Of course, with the hot embers and the little flare-ups, there are a few structural buildings that are damaged.
5: There are nearly 200 firefighters assigned to the Pear Lake wildfire, along with 19 helicopters and 76 pieces of heavy equipment. BC Wildfire Service Information Officer Paula Weilbauer says the weather is not making things any easier.
7: We're expecting extreme fire behavior expected today, and significant growth on these incidents is possible. Our fuels remain heavily impacted by drought throughout the area and are highly susceptible to increased fire behavior.
5: There is a province-wide ban on campfires right now, with the exception of parts of the Prince George Fire Center. Conservation officers handed out nearly $22,000 in fines this past weekend for people breaking that ban. Jean Strong is with the BC Wildfire Service.
8: Our data over time typically shows that around 6% of the wildfires that we respond to each year are started by campfires. So not an insignificant amount in the province. And what's really, no matter how small the number is, it should be zero.
5: Crystal Ann Smith is still coming to terms with her loss.
4: It's so unbelievably unexpected. And, you know, I try not to feel stupid for thinking that the house was going to be okay, because I was, right up until the end, confident that that fire was not going to touch our house, and it absolutely flattened everything.
5: She and her husband plan to rebuild once the fires are out and they're allowed back in. Caroline Bargoot, CBC News, Vancouver.
3: Some residents near Spain's capital are getting that chance. Officials allowed some to return home today, or to what's left, after fires tore through some regions. While in France, more people were told to leave. Shane Desjardins has the latest now on the wildfires still raging in both countries.
9: From the sky, a terrifying scene. A column of dense white smoke grows from a glowing sliver of relentless flames as fire crews on the ground in France fight back.
10: The fire is big. It's like David against Goliath.
9: And the conditions making it even harder, according to France's National Firefighters Federation spokesperson, Eric Brocardi.
10: The wind is very strong. Extreme droughts very high temperatures and difficulty to end have made this fire highly unpushable.
9: Despite that, crews overnight did manage to keep a fragile hold on the vast inferno burning west of Bordeaux in the Gironde region. Officials say it's not fully contained, but not growing either. That grip could slip, though. The area expected to be heating up again. Temperatures forecast to hit nearly 40 degrees.
11: Nous, ce matin, nous avons procédé, vous le savez, à l'évacuation.
9: Prompting an evacuation order for roughly 4,000 people at tourist sites on the Atlantic coast, says Gironde prefect Sophie Brokaw. The Gironde fire has burned through an area four times the size of Paris and forced hundreds of thousands to leave. Stéphane Dard is a professor of wildland fire science at Swansea University in Wales.
12: We live in a time now where we see more extreme heat waves, longer heat waves, drier regions, basically. So the fire weather is becoming more extreme and the fire seasons are becoming longer.
9: In eastern Spain, water bombers join the attack. Prime Minister Pedro Sanchez says they are making progress.
13: Y por tanto, podemos empezar a ver
9: and can therefore begin to see the light at the end of the tunnel in the fight against these wildfires, he says. But several blazes are still out of control, including its largest on record, burning outside Madrid.
13: Especialmente complejas como las que nos quedan.
9: He says the days and hours ahead will be especially challenging. Claire Nullis is a spokesperson for the World Meteorological Organization.
14: We've had heat wave after heat wave after heat wave.
9: And the country bracing for more extreme heat. Temperatures hit 37 degrees in Madrid Tuesday, and it's expected to get hotter.
14: We are in for another extreme event, the latest in, unfortunately, a series combined with extreme drought.
9: Adding fuel to the fires, already tough to contain. Chien Desjardins, CBC News, Toronto.
3: It's Wednesday morning in Japan, and the search is ramping up again for victims of a powerful earthquake. Originally reported as 7.1 in magnitude, then revised to 6.8, the sudden shaking caused widespread damage, injuring dozens, possibly hundreds of people. And although no fatalities have been confirmed, as many as 30 people are missing and feared dead in just one location alone, a popular shopping mall that collapsed. The CBC's Anna Sidhu reports.
15: The terrifying shaking began just before 4:30 Tuesday afternoon local time, causing panic on Japan's southern island of Kyushu. Aerial video soon after showed buildings burning, a train derailed, and part of the centuries-old wall surrounding Kumamoto Castle left in ruins. Authorities said there are no reports of damage at three nearby nuclear power plants, but power has been cut across a huge area, and nearly 300,000 people were told to move to evacuation centers. Japanese Prime Minister Sanae Takaichi says the initial damage included collapsed buildings, damaged roads, and many fires. The quake also led to the collapse of the region's largest shopping mall, possibly due to a gas explosion, leaving twisted steel and piles of concrete, with emergency crews still searching for people missing inside. The area it's in is especially at risk, says Western University Earth Sciences Professor Katsu Goda.
16: Kumamoto region is a seismic region, which is relatively close to the subduction zone of the Pacific side. So they would expect the relatively large earthquake every 10 to 20 years. So
15: 50 people died in the earthquake that struck the region 10 years ago. Goda traveled there in the aftermath. He says that tragedy prompted widespread rebuilding and stronger construction standards.
16: Since 2016, a lot of things has been kind of restored, retrofitted. So the Kumamoto has been just in a good shape for the next earthquake. So that is why we don't hear catastrophic kind of damages of the structures, like a failing.
15: But officials are warning the danger isn't over. Aftershocks could continue for days, and Goda says some could be powerful.
16: Statistically speaking, that the aftershock would be smaller, But given that the magnitude of 7 main shock happened, aftershock could be as large as maybe magnitude 6.5 or 6.0, which could cause additional damages.
15: Japanese officials are also worried about heat in the forecast, with many elderly people living in the quake zone and many homes now without power for air conditioning. Global Affairs Canada says it is not aware of any Canadians affected by the earthquake. Ina Sidhu, CBC News, Calgary.
3: Coming right up, could Ottawa's proposed high-speed rail be headed off the tracks? A source says Ontario is considering withdrawing its support after the federal government opted not to get behind jets to Toronto's Island Airport. Plus, world leaders paid tribute to the late U.S. Senator Lindsey Graham. And

0: project. The CBC's Kate McKenna is following this story for us. So, Kate, what is happening behind the scenes?
1: Well, so far, Ontario Premier Doug Ford and Prime Minister Mark Carney have been close allies, but trouble could be brewing. Two sources with knowledge of discussion say Ontario was surprised by the federal government's decision not to support the airport expansion because both levels of government had a loose agreement that the Carney government would support the Billy Bishop expansion, and in exchange, the Ontario government would support the high-speed rail project Aalto, running between Ontario and Quebec. Both projects face considerable pushback, and both governments would be expending some political capital. This news was first reported by the Toronto Star. Now a source says the provincial government's support for Aalto is wavering, saying the province is actively evaluating options to make sure rural Ontario farming voices are heard and respected before supporting the rail project. And publicly, the Ford government is tossing some barbs at Ottawa. Take a listen to Ontario Transport Minister Prabhmeet Sarkaria.
2: We've seen the federal government here listen to a small French group in Toronto, but we as the province will continue to push forward on a modernization of this airport. You know, we urge the federal government to continue to consider that proposal because it's a proposal that that makes sense for people that want to travel through air and have different options. And it's also about building big projects. You know, if you know, Prime Minister Carney and his team want to, if this is how they're going to treat bigger projects, I don't think you'll get much built.
1: In a statement, the Prime Minister's office says Aalto is a good project that would transform travel and support economic growth.
0: So what do we know about why the federal government came out against the airport expansion?
1: Well, it's an interesting question. The statement from Transport Minister Steve McKinnon says they made the decision because of feedback from consultations, but it also comes ahead of a federal by-election in Beaches, East York, and the Liberals are hoping to keep that seat. A senior Liberal source says the timing was no coincidence. They know that the NDP was planning to hammer on their support for the airport expansion during the campaign, and they wanted to get out in front of it because they were hearing from residents who were strongly opposed to it. But this issue will linger. Ontario says it's not giving up the fight to expand the airport. And now the high-speed rail project might face a lot more opposition.
0: Kate, thank you so much for this.
1: Thank you.
0: The CBC's Kate McKenna for us in Ottawa. Well, more Canadians will now be able to renew their passports online. Ottawa has expanded the program to all eligible adults applying from within the country. Immigration Minister Lena Metlidge-Diab says it will take the process, or make the process rather, easier for many people.
3: We are removing the limit on the number of people who can access this service. That means eligible Canadians will no longer have to wait for an online application spot to become available. They will be able to begin their renewal online whenever it is convenient for them to do so.
0: Online renewals are restricted to adults whose passports will expire within 6 months or are already expired. Any Canadians living abroad will still need to apply in person at a government office or by mail. Politicians and dignitaries gathered in Washington today to pay tribute to the late U.S. Senator Lindsey Graham. He was a strong backer of the U.S.-Israeli war against Iran and a vocal supporter of Ukraine in its fight against Russia. Both Israel's and Ukraine's leaders were in the Capitol for the memorial and met with U.S. President Donald Trump at the White House. Tom Perry reports.
4: A political heavyweight who leaves a complicated legacy. Republicans and Democrats gathering to remember Republican Senator Lindsey Graham, who died suddenly this month at the age of 71.
5: He was a man who gave America the full measure of his good and mighty heart until that heart itself just gave out.
4: Graham went from being a staunch critic of Donald Trump to an adoring supporter and influential voice in Trump's orbit. Graham helped persuade the president to pursue his war against Iran. He traveled frequently to Ukraine and worked to prod a reluctant Trump into backing the country's fight against Russia.
5: He was extremely hawkish. I will tell you, he never saw a war that he didn't like.
4: Both Ukrainian President Volodymyr Zelensky and Israeli Prime Minister Benjamin Netanyahu traveled to Washington to attend Graham's memorial and, just as importantly, meet with Trump. For Netanyahu, this was his first visit to the White House since the start of Israel.

0: and America's war against Iran in February. Israel's UN envoy, Danny Danon, says Netanyahu's message to the president is that the Iranian regime remains a threat.
1: We fought shoulder to shoulder against Iran, and we are prepared to continue supporting the U.S. in pursuing peace and stability in the region.
0: As the Iran war has dragged on, tensions have emerged between the U.S. and Israel over how far and how long the campaign should go.
2: We are joined by phone with our president, President of the United States, Donald J. Trump.
0: Mr. Donald Trump went on Fox News today and was asked about warnings from Netanyahu. Iran is building up and fortifying Pickaxe Mountain, a key nuclear site.
3: Well, I don't need Bibi to tell me that. Bibi's telling me that because he wants me to stay involved.
0: As for Zelensky, the Ukrainian leader posted photos of his meeting with Trump and thanked the U.S. president repeatedly. A safeguard, perhaps, after the Ukrainian leader's disastrous Oval Office encounter last year when Trump and his vice president, J.D. Vance, attacked Zelensky for, among other things, not showing sufficient gratitude for U.S. military support. Zelensky says he and Trump today discussed the U.S. licensing Ukraine to build its own Patriot missiles and also talked diplomacy. But most of all, Zelensky says he expressed his condolences over the death of Graham, who Zelensky calls a true friend of Ukraine. Tom Perry, CBC News, Washington.
4: Europe's soccer body is accusing FIFA of putting the game's soul up for sale. FIFA has announced a plan for a new enterprise to oversee commercial and event operations. It would allow private investors to take part, including a fund run by the brother of Jared Kushner. Kushner is U.S. President Donald Trump's son-in-law. The plan deepens the divide between UEFA and FIFA, which is already one of the world's wealthiest sporting organizations. A Canadian woman is accused of spying at NATO, will remain in custody while the investigation continues. A suspect appeared in a Belgium court today. She worked as an intern for NATO's Central Military Command headquarters. She was arrested Friday, accused of espionage on behalf of a third country and participating in a criminal organization. Officials have not disclosed her identity to maintain presumption of innocence, but Belgium's prosecutor's office describes her as a, quote, Canadian national of Chinese origin.

0: In just a few days, Alberta will become the only place in Canada where you can get a medical diagnostic test, like an X-ray or an MRI, without a doctor's referral. The province says having that private option will lead to earlier detection of cancer and other illnesses. But critics worry it will hurt the public health care system. Christine Birick has that story.
1: Early detection means better outcomes and healthier people.
2: Alberta Premier Danielle Smith calls it proactive healthcare. Starting Friday, Albertans can pay out of pocket for MRIs and other medical scans. No doctor's referral needed.
3: I would be very, very cautious and wary about undergoing one of these tests if you're not having any symptoms.
2: Dr. Eddie Lang is a professor in the Department of Emergency Medicine at the University of Calgary. He says he can understand why people might think there's no harm in testing, but most medical experts disagree with the move, warning it goes against evidence, delivers virtually no health benefits for average patients, and threatens to overburden the public system.
3: Total body MRI will not extend your life by a single day. And the reason for that is because it will detect abnormalities that would have never bothered you in the first place.
2: In a report, the Alberta Medical Association says these paid scans offer little actual value. Instead, they frequently catch harmless findings that spark unnecessary anxiety and invasive procedures. And when patients take those results back to public doctors, it costs taxpayers an estimated $784 per test in follow-up care.
3: That is going to provide a significant burden on the healthcare system.
2: And when it comes to Alberta patients with a referral, the province's latest data shows 41%, less than half of Alberta patients, get an MRI on time, with the typical wait standing at nearly 2 months. Estimates show private MRI testing starts at around $1,000 for a single area, with appointments taking a few days to 2 weeks, and will pull staff away from those who are not paying.
4: There's still just a finite pool of highly skilled professionals who are able to perform these tests. So necessarily, there's going to be some diversion of resources away from the public healthcare system.
2: Dr. Andrew McCray is an emergency room physician and associate professor in Calgary. He says direct-to-consumer testing isn't new.
4: In other jurisdictions like Europe and South Korea, where they have privately paid direct-to-consumer testing, it's led to an industry that has preyed on the fears and concerns of patients.
2: The Canada Health Act says care must depend on need, not your wallet. As Alberta sets up a fast track for those who can pay, federal officials told CBC they're defending public care, but wouldn't say if Alberta's plan crosses the line. Christine Birack, CBC News, Toronto.
0: You're listening to Your World Tonight from CBC News. I'm Angie Seth. You can hear Your World Tonight on the CBC News app or wherever you get your podcasts. RCMP in Nova Scotia are asking for the public to help solve a break and enter that led to the deaths of thousands of chickens. The incident happened at a poultry farm near Lunenburg. Corporal Mandy Edwards says someone entered the barn Friday night and shut off the fans.
5: They turned the system off, and that meant the temperature increased. So when the owners came out the next morning, they could smell before they saw what had happened.
0: She says temperatures in the barn soared to about 37 degrees and led to the deaths of some 10,000 birds. Police say nothing appears to have been taken, and the motive for the break-in is unclear. Well, it's putrid, pungent, and horribly persistent. The smell from more than 100 huge vats of rotting fish sauce has been hanging over the entire town of St. Mary's, Newfoundland for a very, very long time. 25 years, in fact, ever since a fish sauce factory was shuttered. Locals have been raising a stink about the offending smell ever since, with no action on protecting their olfaction until now. Laura Howells reports.
6: Thick, brown sludge gushes out of a huge vat, releasing a stink so putrid, journalists on a tour of the site today became nauseous.
7: Worst smell you ever smelled in your life, times that 500. And you still have to take worse than that.
6: Rotting fish sauce, decades old, finally now being taken away.
7: Bit of arsenal, a lot of time, but in this project. Too much.
6: Mayor Steve Ryan has spent years working for this day. watching the first truckload of the decomposing Capelin product drive away from the dilapidated building where it was being stored. The smell has tormented residents of this town of around 300 people, described at times as unbearable.
7: I'm even known as the sauce plant there. I'd rather be known for something better than that.
6: The Atlantic Seafood Sauce Company opened this factory in 1990 with a promise of new jobs for the community. But it was abandoned roughly a decade later after legal and regulatory battles, leaving more than 100 huge white vats of decomposing sauce behind. There was a stalemate between the federal government and the province on who would pay for cleanup. The town of St. Mary's took possession of the plant a couple years ago after the owner failed to pay municipal taxes. And the province recently agreed to pick up the cleanup tab. But the province says that doesn't mean there won't be future legal action against the polluter.
8: There's some peat on the floor. This is the liquid.
6: Inside the derelict plant by the water, lead engineer Glenn Sharp shows how they're mixing the waste with peat to help solidify it. It's then being trucked to what looks like a giant swimming pool in another town's landfill about 2 hours away. It'll all be sealed up and covered in grass. There's about 890,000 liters of old sauce in there. It'll take about 200 truckloads to get it all out. The process not expected to be complete until October. And officials here say, before it gets better, the smell is expected to get worse.
8: We cut into one. The smell became significantly worse just by cutting one vat. We've got 110 to cut and break open, so we expect the smell to get considerably worse as we open them.
6: But for now, a day of relief in a town that's been holding its breath for more than two decades. Laura Howells, CBC News, St. Mary's, Newfoundland and Labrador.
0: And finally, that's the sound of the winning throw at Canada's Rock Skipping Championship in Blue Rocks, Nova Scotia on Sunday. Tristan Williams managed to bounce his stone 55 meters into the harbor to take the title.
9: I guess my second stone, I just managed to get the right wind and throw at the right angle.
0: It's Williams' third year at the tournament, and his win this time, well, is thanks to some intense training.
9: Every day out there whipping rocks. My dog doesn't like it when I skip stones, so I came in pretty fresh this year.
0: Well, the first time this year, the competition acts as a feeder event for the International Championships in Scotland, which they call the World Stone Skimming Championships. Organizer Carl Marsters says they're a strategy to the sport.
10: Angle of rock is important, so the way you throw the rock out is important. But what's most important is the rotation you put on the rock. So you want the rock spinning. Also helps you put in a lot of juice on the rock when you throw it.
0: Competitors Jack Shaw and Aidan McEwen are taking notes.
11: It didn't go great. I think my technique was a little bit off. I threw it directly into the water, so I only got like one skip.
12: The name of the game is just get the rocks deep, but didn't quite accomplish that goal, but it might be a chance maybe next year, or maybe just get out to the beach and throw a couple more rocks.
0: Winner Tristan Williams says he hopes he's able to travel to Scotland this fall to compete for the world title in a sport he's played ever since he was a kid growing up in Wales.
9: I like it because everyone can do it. It's very accessible. There's no barriers to entry. You just have to get near the ocean, get a flat-ish rock and throw it and you're away.
0: Well, congratulations, Tristan. And thanks for being with us. This has been your World Tonight for Tuesday, July 28th. I'm Angie Seth. Good night.

0: If you're spending time on the Normandy coast this summer, don't miss one of the region's most spectacular evenings. Every Thursday night in August, Cabourg hosts its Nocturne Équestre, a series of open-air equestrian shows at the racecourse just behind the seafront. As daylight fades, riders, horses, music, and lighting come together in performances combining dressage, stunt riding, and storytelling. It's an event that celebrates Normandy's long equestrian tradition, with some of France's finest horses performing beneath the evening sky. Cabourg has long been associated with horses, elegant seaside holidays, and writer Marcel Proust, making it one of Normandy's most charming resorts. The shows usually begin around 9 p.m, making them the perfect way to end a summer day by the sea. Stay tuned for more on World Radio Paris.
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2: Bonjour, Emily.
3: Bonjour, Caroline.
2: What are we talking about today, Emily?
3: We're talking about the bistro, and I would argue that we are going to clarify something because I think that people like to use the word bistro way more widely than is really appropriate.
2: I think it's kind of used interchangeably with like casual restaurant. Like bistro to the average American, for example, means restaurant, basically. French restaurant, maybe not mid-casual. Like here, like a normal restaurant. French, classic French dining there are, you know, we have bistros, we have brasseries, we have bouillons, we have bouchons here in Lyon. We have a great bouchon in Lyon called a bistro, Abel, but that place is a bouchon.
3: Right. Historically, a bistro was something very specific that stood out from a lot of other categories of dining establishment that we'll find frequently in France.
2: So let's just briefly touch on those other categories so we know what we're not talking about?
3: Exactly. I think sometimes with something like a bistro, it's a lot easier to talk about what it isn't than what it is.
2: Okay. So what is a bistro not?
3: So, okay, let's look at the other types of more like working class establishment in Paris specifically, because if we open up the other regions, there's going to be a whole season where we just talk about different working class establishments.
2: Well, so I guess the big one would be, and I already mentioned a couple of them, and the bouchon is very Lyonnais, so we don't need to cover that, and we'll talk about that another time. A brasserie.
3: Right, a brasserie. So a brasserie is, the word brasserie in French means brewery. Oddly, Google Maps sometimes mistranslates this. So if you're in Paris wandering around and you see a thing that's indicated as a brewery, chances are it is a brasserie.
2: That's funny.
3: But brasseries, the originals in Paris were restaurants. I mean, all day dining establishments opened by Alsatian migrants to Paris. So in Alsace, we have a big beer brewing culture. Mm-hmm. And so they would come and open dining establishments that served beer and Alsatian food in Paris. These days, a brasserie is typically a restaurant or a dining establishment that's open all day that doesn't close between lunch and dinner.
2: Okay.
3: A lot of them are very, very grand. So
2: yeah, they're beautiful. Yeah. I would say like a brasserie is a level above a bistro.
3: It can be, but also some brasseries are really shitty. Like you get a lot of brasseries near train stations and they're not very nice.
2: But they're big.
3: They can serve a lot of people, and a lot of them are really gorgeous. You might have some slightly pricier brasseries, but typically they're fairly reasonably priced, especially considering the fact that a lot of them serve seafood, like oyster platters.
2: Okay.
3: And you can get it pretty affordably.
2: Interesting.
3: And you'll typically have beer.
2: Okay. So that is a brasserie. What about a bouillon, which is a Parisian thing?
3: Yes. A bouillon is a Parisian thing. It's, and we're going to have a whole episode all about this, but in short and sweet version, it's a working class establishment, the original chain restaurants. They were opened in the 19th century, mm-hmm. and it's where you can eat extremely cheaply, extremely quickly. Some sort of codes of a bouillon are going to be that often the waiter will take your order directly on the paper tablecloth.
2: I love that.
3: And historically, you wouldn't have paid your server. You would have paid at like a central like cash register.
2: And then why is a bistro not a restaurant? What is a restaurant then?
3: Well, we are going to have a special guest on to talk all about what is a restaurant. But again, as a sort of overarching thing, a restaurant is higher. It's higher end than any of these establishments. And typically they're going to close between lunch and dinner.
2: Okay.
3: So they're going to serve lunch, which is usually in France, we say entre midi et deux, between 12 and 2. But really they're going to stop serving around 2:30. And they won't reopen until at least 7, if not 7:30.
2: And I would say 99% of the restaurants in Lyon and outside of Paris follow this. They're not doing continuous service, mostly because of labor laws, honestly.
3: So once we're into this, okay, what it's not, a bistro often, especially today, is recognizable first off using visual codes. So bistros are often going to look fairly similar. And I mean, you were mentioning one thing that you see in a lot of bistros earlier today, which is a very specific kind of tablecloth.
2: The red and white checkered tablecloth.
3: Yeah.
2: The little tiny wine glasses.
3: The little tiny wine glasses.
2: I fucking hate those. Yeah.
3: Not good for drinking wine.
2: No.
3: You're often going to have a zinc, which is something like the zinc counter or a wooden bar.
2: I love the bar. Yeah.
3: You'll often have tiled floors.
2: Okay. Yeah.
3: You'll often have your menu on a chalkboard. So you'll have a lot of dishes of the day. And yeah, I mean, the bistros are going to be cozier than brasseries, typically
2: smaller.
3: Yeah, it's good. I mean, it's going to feel kind of down home cozy.
2: What about the between lunch and dinner situation?
3: So that's going to depend.
2: Yeah.
3: And that's where I think we're seeing the evolution of the bistro past what its historical definition was. And that's where we're going to see a bit of a gray area. So I'm drawing these stark lines as though they still existed this way today.
2: They don't.
3: But they don't.
2: Yeah.
3: But I think one sort of element of what you would historically find in a bistro was that it was somewhere that you dropped into.
2: Okay.
3: So you wouldn't have made a reservation. You would have had service all day. You might not have had full service all day. You might have only had meals during meal times, and then you could come in for a drink in between.
2: Okay.
3: But they wouldn't close.
2: That's still something that does happen.
3: Yeah. But above all, the reason why people went to bistros historically was because you could get served quickly.
2: Okay.
3: So I think you probably agree with me that in most cases, being served quickly in France is not
2: it's not the
3: thing.
2: Goal.
3: No.
2: It's not the goal either. Like we want to take our time. We want to enjoy our meal. Why would you want to be served quickly?
3: If, for example, you were a Russian occupying soldier.
2: Interesting.
3: Hmm.
2: Okay. So that is when are we talking now?
3: So this is sort of the most popular myth for how a bistro was invented.
2: Okay.
3: And the idea is that in 1814, following the Napoleonic Wars, Paris is occupied by Cossack soldiers.
2: Why? Napoleon just cannot keep his sticky little fingers out of our podcast.
3: And Napoleon, I mean, I think he's going to be in almost every episode.
2: He literally is everywhere.
3: For someone who didn't like food, he appears a lot. But so Paris is occupied. The Cossacks are not allowed to go and enjoy the bevy of beverages that they can find in Paris. And so obviously, whenever they can, they sneak away.
2: Of course. I mean, you can't keep Russians from their drink.
3: Right. So they go and they try and find places that will serve them quickly. And the word in Russian for quickly is bistro. So
2: really?
3: Yes.
2: Okay.
3: So the story that they tell in a plaque that's actually on the wall outside of a bistro in Montmartre called La Mère Catherine is that the very first bistro was born on Place du Tertre, which is the very touristy square in the center of Montmartre, thanks to Russian soldiers calling out bistro, bistro, so that they could be served more quickly.
2: So is this myth true?
3: No, it's not. It's bullshit.
2: What a shocker.
3: Oh, my goodness. Another myth that's bullshit.
2: Okay. So what is the truth here?
3: So the truth is that the creation of a bistro didn't happen in a snap of the fingers.
2: No, nothing does.
3: Nothing ever does.
2: Well, some things do, I guess. People can invent something. But that's more like a dish or like a pastry. It's usually a cake.
3: It is. And it's usually an accident.
2: Yeah.
3: So bistros are actually part of Auvergnat heritage.
2: Okay. Which brings us again much closer to here than to Paris.
3: Exactly.
2: The Auvergne, for those who don't know, is the big wild middle of France, closer to Lyon. If we hopped in the car and drove for an hour to the left, we would end up in the Auvergne. It's very mountainous, volcanic. It's very beautiful. It's the Massif Central mountain range. Here be dragons. They do not speak English there. Like, Anglophone tourists don't go there. And it's one of my favorite places to visit. And it's where lots of very good cheese is, too.
3: Oh, yeah. We will definitely do an episode on Auvergnat cheese.
2: Yeah.
3: I love the Auvergne. I've been there. I've driven through there. I drove into a ditch there, which was really fun. And a really lovely local man pulled me out of the ditch.
2: That's nice.
3: Which was very nice.
2: And lots of castles there. Lots of ruins.
3: Yes. Yes. I mean, it's just, it's incredible. it's volcanic. Like it's weird, crazy, kind of witchy. It's amazing.
2: It is definitely witchy. It's very forested. It is very lost. It was so difficult for them to build roads out there because it is so mountainous that we didn't even get a connection between Clermont-Ferrand, the main city there, and like the south until like the 70s is when they started to build that.
3: And this remoteness is suddenly sort of the doors are blown open on that thanks to the invention of our favorite topic on this podcast, aside from Napoleon.
2: Ding, ding, ding. The railways.
3: The railways. Yeah. So when train travel becomes possible between the Auvergne and Paris.
2: That would be Clermont-Ferrand.
3: Clermont-Ferrand, exactly, city. Where the Michelin brothers are from. That starts to facilitate migration away from the Auvergne, where it's very difficult to make a living.
2: I mean, it's poor.
3: Yeah, yeah. It's very poor. And so Auvergnats are going to start coming into Paris. Mm-hmm. By the sort of mid to late 19th century, by 1870, really, the Auvergnats are going to be moving to Paris in droves by the thousands.
2: Mm-hmm. Are they coming to do particular jobs generally, these people?
3: So originally, they're not coming to open any sort of restaurant. They are coming to work hard. So if we think about, they are laborers. They are strong. Yeah. They have been surviving in these very rural areas.
2: They're country folk.
3: They are. And they get to Paris and they're like, what do you need us to do? And the first answer is carry and sell water. So before the Haussmannian renovation of Paris, thanks to Napoleon III, who hires Eugène Haussmann to redesign the city center mm-hmm. of Paris and bring in clean drinking water.
2: Okay.
3: Everyone is kind of getting their water where they can. There's two rivers running through Paris at the time, the Seine and the Bièvre, and people are kind of getting water wherever is suitable.
2: I bet it's disgusting.
3: There's a lot of tanneries. It's not great.
2: Ugh.
3: So the Auvergnat sort of assign themselves the jobs of being water porters.
2: Okay.
3: And that works really well until Haussmann brings clean drinking water into the city.
2: Okay.
3: And they're like, okay, fuck, what are we going to do? Most of the time when buildings are equipped with water facilities, it's only cold water. Yes. And so the Auvergnats change tax. They start going around Paris with carts and bringing actual bathtubs and heating contraptions so they can heat the water, bring the bathtub upstairs, wait outside until the person has finished bathing, and then take the bath and the dirty bath water away.
2: No.
3: Yes.
2: That is something I would 100% hire someone for. I am a bath girly, and I would have done that.
3: Yeah.
2: In my bourgeois Haussmann apartment. I would have totally fallen in love with the bathtub guy, though.
3: I would read that bodice ripper.
2: I would. Let's write it together.
3: Oh, my God.
2: That'll be great. That could be a series.
3: Yeah.
2: That's the book series from The Real Fishwives. Let's make it disgusting.
3: So after that, they became wood sellers, which is the logical. So
2: they were opportunistic.
3: Yeah. Then they were coal sellers. Mm-hmm. And that's sort of how we start to get the very first bistros. They weren't called bistros yet. They were usually called bougnat because the sort of term for an Auvergnat was the bougnat. These were places where you'd go to buy coal, you'd go to buy wood. And then bit by bit, they start selling wine. And that's actually the original word bistro was a Poitevin dialect. So from Poitou. So not at all in Auvergne.
2: No, yeah, nowhere near. So that's over right on the west.
3: Yeah, it's like on the western coast of the Loire Valley.
2: Yeah.
3: And so the word bistro originally was the name for a wine cellar or a wine cellar's maid. Okay. And so it started to become applied to these bougnats who were selling wine.
2: Okay.
3: So they started calling them bistros.
2: Because you're congregating here too. I'm going there to buy my wood. I'm going to chat with my neighbor. I'm going to have a glass of wine.
3: And that really was the original mindset behind these bistros. So the bistro originally is the person and then it becomes the place. Mm-hmm. But the original bistros are not places you go to eat. They're places you go to chat, places you go to have a drink, although it's really about buying drinks to take away. You aren't going to sit there and drink alcohol.
2: Okay.
3: And they actually distinguished between the cafes at the time in Paris, where you could go and drink, mm-hmm. and bistros, where you'd kind of go and take things away.
2: Okay.
3: But then bit by bit, they're going to become places where people come and this is where you can use the telephone. This is where you can get a newspaper.
2: Well, if this is still, we're in the early 1800s. No, we're at the late 1800s.
3: We're in the late 1800s.
2: Okay, so phylloxera has already ravaged.
3: Oh, yeah.
2: So it's not Auvergnat wine.
3: No.
2: Because they were making quite a bit of wine.
3: Yeah.
2: And there was a window when rail comes in before phylloxera, mm-hmm. that they were like blowing up on wine and expanding a lot and making a lot of money. And then all of a sudden that just like disappeared.
3: And we do see that originally with wine, like Auvergne wine being sold. And then eventually it's just going to be whatever wine we can find. So bit by bit, they also then, if people are already convening there, they're like, all right, well, we're going to sell some stuff that we make in Auvergne. So one thing they're really good at in Auvergne is charcuterie. So suddenly all of your saucisson is going to be available in a bistro.
2: Cheese.
3: And cheese, lots of great cheese. And it doesn't take very much imagination to go from selling links of sausage on the wall to being like, oh, well, if you pay me however many francs, I'll cut up some sausage for you and you can have it here. Mm-hmm. And suddenly it becomes a place where you can eat on site.
2: Yeah.
3: So it's a community thing. It's people getting together, people eating together, people drinking together. And that's actually one unfortunate connotation that's kind of going to start at this point and stick with the bistro today, is that a lot of the time when we talk about bistros in English, and we will be getting to this, I swear, we talk about bistro food.
2: Yeah.
3: And we're thinking about very specific recipes. But if you think about expressions that have the word bistro in them in French, like pilier de bistro, a pillar of the bistro, that means someone who drinks a lot. Conversation de bistro, bistro conversations are like body conversations.
2: Oh.
3: So a bistro does not have a good reputation. But bistros start to be a place where, as the Auvergnats continue leaving Auvergne, they're going to find their people in the bistros.
2: Okay.
3: So that's going to be kind of your stopping ground. It's going to be, you know, you show up at an Auvergnat bistro and you ask for a job, mm-hmm. and the other Auvergnat who know that you're Auvergnat, they know you're a hard worker. Mm-hmm. So they're going to give you a job.
2: Yeah.
3: So the bistros become almost like mafia control. Like, if you think about, like, there's an Auvergnat almost mafia without all of the violent, you know, side effects that you see in, like, New York Italian restaurants. But they're going to, it's the Auvergnat is going to be controlling the bistros, basically.
2: I mean, well, I would argue that that's a very common way for migrants to find work, find community, when they, is to find the other people that came from the place they came from. Mm-hmm. You know, I mean, that's how people have always done it.
3: Yeah. And it continues to this day. So if you go into pretty much any cafe, bistro, whatever in Paris, and you order a coffee, you're going to get it in a branded cup. And the cup is going to say Richard, Richard on it. Well, Richard is an Auvergnat.
2: Really?
3: Yeah. And he has the monopoly on the coffee distribution in French cafes.
2: He also owns, La Family owns like 20 wineries.
3: Oh.
2: They're some of the richest people in France.
3: Yeah.
2: Yeah.
3: Yeah. And they're Auvergnat.
2: The coffee is terrible, though.
3: Yes, it is.
2: I don't know if we should say that, because I would love some sponsorship from Domaine Richard, who make very, very good wines.
3: So Richard is not the only Auvergnat who ends up making it big. We actually have quite a few Auvergnat who end up kind of becoming big names in the world of restaurants. So, for example, the owners of Brasserie Lip, the owner of Le Balzac, the owner of Maxime's, and even the owner of Café de Flore at one point were all Auvergnat.
2: Okay, so they're kind of, they're established.
3: Yeah, well, they become established.
2: Yeah, over time.
3: Through very hard work. Now, as we come into the 20th century, a lot of Auvergnat have made quite a bit of money running these bistros, which have evolved bit by bit from being these very down-home country places where you go for wine into places that actually serve halfway decent food.
2: Yeah.
3: And a lot of the time, it is still going to be country-style food, but we do see a bit of interest beginning in the 20s and then following. So it starts in the 20s. Obviously, then we have wartime, so not a great time for this. But then again, a resurgence in the 50s and 60s of what the Italians would call kind of cucina povera, like these regional cuisines, these down-home country dishes, which are very distinct from the haute cuisine that you see in Paris at the time.
2: Things like bœuf bourguignon, coq au vin.
3: Exactly.
2: What about like steak frites, or is that more brasserie?
3: Steak frites is a British kind of introduction. Oh, we'll get into that. But when we think about bistro food, like real down-home bistro food, it's really anything that's long cooked. Mm-hmm. So like you were saying, coq au vin, pot-au-feu.
2: Yeah.
3: You'll see things like poulopo.
2: Sausage and lentils.
3: Yeah. Lamb and lentils, the agneau du pré-salé. And lentils. So all of these dishes are going to start to become synonymous with the bistro.
2: Okay, we got up to like the 20s and the 30s. What's happening now? Now bistro is a French restaurant.
3: Yeah, so now bistro has kind of broken from both its working class past and its Auvergnat past. So if you're in a bistro today, you might see escargot à la bourguignonne, mm-hmm. which nominally are from Burgundy, but were actually invented by Carême.
2: Antonin Carême
3: in the early 19th century. You might see steak frites, yeah. which is actually a British import. Thank you, England. You might see roast chicken. You might see croque-monsieur, a Parisian invention.
2: You would see things that you expect to see on a French menu.
3: Exactly. You're going to see anything that's not super fancy, that's kind of down home. You're going to, with a bistro, what really differentiates from a restaurant today is more of a vibe. Mm-hmm. So you're going to see, you know, it's going to still be those close quarters. You're still going to have the red and white check tablecloths. You're still not going to have necessarily nice stemware. Mm-hmm. And it's going to be hearty food and kind of a convivial ambiance, chalkboard menu, things like that.
2: Still be pretty cheap, right?
3: It should
2: be. Relatively.
3: Yes.
2: Yeah.
3: Now, here's the thing. In the 90s, a lot of chefs got really tired of working in like fine dining with like tweezer applied garnishes. Yeah. And so a lot of Michelin starred chefs were like, I want to do something a little bit closer to my roots. Mm-hmm. And they were buying up bistros and inventing this new trend called bistronomy.
2: Bistronomy. Yeah. So bistronomy is basically, you know, a chef-y spin on traditional food, right?
3: Yeah. It's like the gastropub, but French.
2: Yeah.
3: And so you're going to see a lot of chefs kind of taking these old school dishes, making the portions a little bit smaller, garnishing them, putting tablecloths on the tables or not, because tablecloths are super expensive.
2: Tablecloths are also like not, they're kind of passe now.
3: But they're passe because they're expensive.
2: That's funny.
3: And so these bistronomy chefs were like, forget the tablecloth. We'll just have a nice, like shiny wooden table easy to wipe.
2: A nice wooden table. Yeah. Yeah.
3: But you might see nice stemware. Mm-hmm. You might see really nice wine list. You'll still probably see a chalkboard menu, but the prices are going to go way, way, way mm-hmm. up. And this wave, while it adds a lot of quality to what had been the bistro, kind of decimates that working class staple. Because now what we see is a schism in the world of the bistro, where you have the bistros that are using the word bistro, but they're really bistronomic restaurants mm-hmm. where a main dish today in a bistro, like I'm not surprised when I see things like in the 28 to 38 euro range for a main course at a bistro.
2: Which is a lot.
3: That's a lot of money.
2: Yeah.
3: And then you're going to have places that would have originally been called bistros that now I think more comfortably sit in the category of like a café bar. Or like a PMU, which is where you go to bet on horse races.
2: Like gamble.
3: Exactly. Yeah,
2: that's funny.
3: And so that is now serving the purpose that a bistro originally did. So you can go into a PMU, you can get a really cheap coffee.
2: Yeah.
3: You can bet on the horses.
2: Old men hang out in these places.
3: And me, I hang out in these places.
2: You hang out in PMUs?
3: I love PMUs.
2: Okay. I don't hang out in PMUs, but you could have a cheap beer at a PMU. You can buy cigarettes often. There'll be a tabac as well. But they are definitely community places, but they are working class places.
3: They are definitely
2: working class. And are male dominated for sure.
3: 100% male dominated. Yeah. The reason I like to sit in PMUs is because everybody leaves me alone.
2: Yeah, or you could chat with an old timer maybe.
3: I can chat with an old timer and sometimes I do. Yeah. But most of the time I sit by myself in the corner and I drink a citron pressé, which is like a little thing of like a make your own lemonade.
2: Okay.
3: And I am left alone and you don't have to eat.
2: Yeah.
3: If you go to a bistro these days and you don't eat. Like it's not possible.
2: Yeah.
3: And a cafe, it stands out from the classic Parisian cafe, like a Cafe de Flore, mm-hmm. where it's very fancy and it's, you know, ornate and beautiful and everything's expensive.
2: I mean, a PMU is a cultural institution for
3: Absolutely.
2: Sure.
3: Absolutely. And I mean, when you think about that was the role that a bistro held for people for such a long time. Now we think of bistros as dining establishments, yeah. but originally they were a gathering place. Balzac said that the cafe bar or the bistro bar was the parliament of the people. That's where people got together to chat and anybody could afford to go and anybody could afford to stand or sit there.
2: Balzac is not cheap now, is it?
3: No, sorry, this is the man Balzac, not the cafe Balzac.
2: Okay.
3: But no, Balzac is not cheap now.
2: Okay.
3: But the man Balzac said that it was that you should hang out at a cafe basically and chat with people.
2: Third places, right?
3: Yeah, absolutely. You essential know? Third spaces.
2: Yeah.
3: What's interesting now is that it's not the Auvergnats who are controlling that particular type of bistro mm-hmm. in Paris anymore. And I am speaking specifically about Paris. Obviously, there are bar, cafe, bistro type places in a lot of small villages. Mm-hmm. We can definitely talk about how they're disappearing. But they do exist. But in Paris specifically, they were originally governed by Auvergnats. Mm-hmm. And these days, they're not. These days, typically the people who are owning these spaces are either Kabyle or Chinese.
2: Kabyle is what?
3: Kabyles are Berbers from Algeria.
2: Okay.
3: And so it's either going to be them or Chinese people owning these cafes, which means a lot of the time the menu, like the menu at one of my favorite bistros, cafes, bars, PMU that I go to, is mostly Vietnamese.
2: That's great.
3: And then they'll have a sandwich. Okay. Like you can get a sandwich parisien, a ham and butter sandwich, yeah. Or you can get like stir fry.
2: That's funny.
3: So it's kind of random,
2: yeah.
3: But it's still part of the Parisian landscape.
2: Yeah.
3: What's interesting is that because people have gravitated so much towards this bistro that is now a more upscale type bistro, mm-hmm. When they want cheap food, young people, as you mentioned, these bistros of today are old man places. Young people are not going to the old man places to get cheap food.
2: No.
3: They're going to McDo.
2: Yeah.
3: So that's the third space of today.
2: I wouldn't have considered a bistro to be cheap food today. Like I wouldn't think, oh, I want cheap food. I'm going to go to a bistro.
3: Right.
2: Yeah.
3: Right. And I think, you know, I've mentioned before this insight that the journalist Emmanuel Rubin shared with me. He's a journalist from the Figaro, so a major French daily today in Paris. He told me that we don't start to protect things until we're afraid that they're going to disappear.
2: Yeah, and we see that a lot.
3: So UNESCO World Heritage application for the Café Bar Bistrot takes place in 2025. So we've applied now to protect the Café Bar Bistrot because it's probably falling to the wayside.
2: Okay.
3: There are, however, a few people who are being instrumental in bringing back this idea of what is now being called a rade, R-A-D-E, which is basically the French word for a dive. And so people who want to bring back the idea of a cafe where you can go all day long, you can eat cheaply, or you can get a drink. And so there's a handful of places like that, many of which you will actually find in our Fishwives Guide to Paris.
2: In our Fishwives Guide to Paris.
3: Yeah.
2: Emily, you put that guide together because I begged you to.
3: And I loved every moment.
2: I don't know anything about Paris. So that is a good place to look for cheap eats in that section. Great.
3: So if you want to look, if you want cheap eats that feel Parisian, look in that section. A lot of those places, again, they're not the old school. These are not 200-year-old
2: Those bistros. Places aren't cheap.
3: Those places aren't cheap.
2: Yeah.
3: And actually, a lot of those places that look like the ones that were founded back in the 19th century are actually still buying in their food from Metro, which is this massive
2: conglomerate. It's a restaurant supermarket, basically.
3: Yeah. And you can buy your croque monsieur from Metro, and all you have to do is put it in the microwave and serve it.
2: Every time you've had a like chocolate lava cake in France, it's from Metro.
3: Absolutely. Yeah. A lot of steak tartares are from Metro.
2: Ugh.
3: So
2: look, I love Metro. Not shading. I love Metro restaurant supply stores. Like, please, heaven.
3: It's great.
2: But it's nice when people are cooking their own food.
3: Absolutely. And so when you look at the landscape of bistros today in Paris, these are your choices. Yeah. Here's your menu. Your menu is a fancy bistronomic restaurant that looks like a bistro, but is priced like a restaurant where you're going to eat excellent plays on old school country food, the kind of thing you might have found in these bistros in the 50s, but you won't find anymore.
2: Mm-hmm.
3: You can go to a place that looks like a bistro, but is serving Metro food.
2: Mm-hmm.
3: You can go to a place that looks like a bar cafe and eat amazing spring rolls.
2: Mm-hmm.
3: Or you can go to a neo bistro or a neo cafe, which were opened in the past maybe 5 years, 5-10 years, that are taking all of the old school codes of the bistro, including the low prices, and updating them a little bit for today.
2: I read about one of those recently. That's an old PMU that's in, I think it's in Montmartre, but that just opened. It looks really cool, and they serve food all day, and it's like little sandwiches and stuff, and you can stand at the bar and eat. Like that's cool, and that is rare now.
3: It is rare. And there are a few, and I've tried some of them that are great, and I've tried some of them that are a little too big for their britches, because the idea also is, of course, that you're not going to take reservations.
2: Ah.
3: Because that was the old bistro code. Mm-hmm. So if your social media marketing is bigger than your seating capacity.
2: Yeah, that's annoying.
3: Then you're going to have to line up. But there's a lot of places that are a little bit more off the beaten track that are still doing a really good job. And the range of places to go for affordable eats is bigger now in Paris. So there are lots of places you can go. But when you say, I want to go to a bistro, you need to think about, is it a type of food that you're looking for? Is it a price point? Or is it a vibe? Because those three things don't necessarily coexist in the same space as they used to when the Auvergnats were founding these places back in the late 19th century.
2: That is, it's super interesting. And it just, it shows how much nostalgia we cling to, even though it isn't really relevant anymore. I mean, not that it's irrelevant, but that it's just, it's gone. Like, it's nostalgia rather than reality.
3: Absolutely.
2: And then, and I would say that, like, when you see the word bistro in a restaurant in America, that's basically just saying it's a French restaurant.
3: Yeah. And yeah. I would argue, an unpopular opinion, but what are we if not bearers of unpopular opinions? Mm-hmm. I would say the best known bistro for most American visitors to Paris is Le Bistro Paul Bert.
2: Paul Bert?
3: Paul Bert.
2: Yeah.
3: That's not a bistro to me. It's a restaurant.
2: Okay.
3: It looks like a bistro. It's got the beautiful tiled floor. Mm-hmm. It's got the beautiful wooden tables. They make an excellent steak frites. I think it's 42 euros.
2: Yeah.
3: It's a restaurant.
2: It's a restaurant.
3: It's great, but it's impossible. I mean, it's just not this. It's not that same thing.
2: Yeah.
3: Call a duck a duck. And eat steak frites with the pepper sauce at Bistro Paul Bert, but then also try out some of these other places that aren't maybe necessarily as storied and are just as worthy, if not more so, of your hard-earned dollars.
2: I love that because, again, The Fishwives and Our Guide to Paris, it's about also taking you to the places that you're not going to hear about from everybody else.
3: Absolutely.
2: And that are the places that are worthy of your dime and your time.
3: Yeah. I've been eating for a living, so you don't have to. Eat bad food.
2: Don't eat bad food. God, why would you do that?
3: So bad.
2: Especially when there's so much good food to be had, but also a lot of bad food to avoid.
3: Exactly.
2: Well, this was super interesting and a much richer story than I thought it would be. When you proposed this idea, I was like, okay.
3: Well, but now I'm really excited to dig into the Bouchon, and I think our listeners probably are as well.
2: That's going to be awesome, and that'll be year two, I think. All right.
3: Stay tuned. Oh,
2: stay tuned.
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1: Hello, I'm Lauren McGuinness.
2: And I'm Chris Howden. Coming up on As It Happens.
1: Badly rattled. People are still trapped in a collapsed shopping mall in Japan after a major earthquake today. An official in Kumamoto tells us he doesn't know if his own home is still standing.
2: And on making a big stink, for years the mayor of a small town in Newfoundland and Labrador has been trying to draw attention to the old fish sauce plant that fills the air with a putrid stench. Today, he tells us he hopes to be breathing fresh air very soon because the cleanup has finally started.
1: Those stories and more coming up on the Tuesday edition of As It Happens.

0: From Feature Story News in Washington, I'm Kate Fisher. US President Donald Trump and Israeli Prime Minister Benjamin Netanyahu have met at the White House in their first face-to-face talk since the war with Iran began in February. Hours before the meeting, President Trump publicly criticized the Israeli leader on Fox News over leaked intelligence about Iranian nuclear activity, saying that Mr. Netanyahu was trying to keep the United States involved in the conflict. The relationship between the two leaders has soured in recent weeks, with reports of tense phone calls and growing frustration on the American side. Nick Harper reports from Washington.
1: We know that there's been a deterioration in relations between those two leaders in recent weeks. Some angry phone calls, an interview on Fox News with President Trump where he showed his displeasure and irritation at the Israeli leader. According to Israeli intelligence, that there is some information coming from the Israelis that the Iranians may be ramping up production and building of one of their nuclear facilities. All of that likely to be conveyed by the Israeli leader to the US leader. And remember, Netanyahu doesn't want to see the military activity, which currently is on pause between the US and Iran. Rather, he would want to see it being ramped up.
0: Benjamin Netanyahu was in Washington to attend the funeral of former U.S. Senator Lindsey Graham. Ukrainian leader Volodymyr Zelensky also came to pay his respects to the lawmaker, who's been a staunch supporter of the Ukrainian fight against the Russian invasion. Mr. Zelensky said he'd had a good meeting with President Trump, where they discussed producing Patriot air defense systems in Ukraine. French authorities have ordered nearly 4,000 more people to evacuate from tourist sites on the Atlantic coast as wildfires west of Bordeaux flared up again on Tuesday ahead of a fourth heat wave of the summer. The blazes have already scorched more than 400 square kilometres of forest in the Gironde region, with fires in France and Spain forcing an estimated 330,000 people from their homes. Hundreds of evacuees are being sheltered at centres in Bordeaux, where volunteers are providing supplies. Ross Cullen reports.
2: I'm here at one of the evacuation centres in the French city of Bordeaux, where hundreds of people are still being looked after having been forced to move to safety, evacuated from homes across the region. On Tuesday morning, another 4,000 people had to leave campsites to move to safety. This is a very popular summer vacation destination, and French tourists and foreign tourists having to leave, 4,000 of them moving to safety to the west of the city. Volunteers are here as well, bringing supplies to the people who've been having to seek shelter here for several days now.
0: From bureaus worldwide, this is FSN.
3: Hello, I'm Lauren McGuinness, sitting in for Neil Cooksall.
4: Good evening, I'm Chris Howden. This is As It Happens. Tonight,
3: shock and aftershock to the system. A lot of people are still unaccounted for after a major earthquake rocks Japan. Our guest is there, and he says that for many of his neighbors, this is terrifying deja vu.
4: Smoke gets in their eyes. Musician Barney Bentall tells us about the emotional moment when he pulled out his guitar to play for the firefighters trying to save his BC ranch from an approaching wildfire.
3: The sweet, diminishing stench of success. For decades, St. Mary's, Newfoundland and Labrador, has been plagued by the terrible odor of fermenting fish sauce in a defunct factory. Now, cleanup has begun at last.
4: One good tourney deserves another. The FIFA World Cup is over, but the Women's Africa Cup of Nations is in full swing. A Kenyan sports reporter tells us now is a great time for the world to pay attention to African women's soccer.
3: The juicy details. A large collection of KFC memorabilia is now up for auction, including Colonel Sanders' own day planner, where he kept a conspicuous list of 11 herbs and spices, one of which our guest will reveal.
4: And they made it in their spore time. The good news is Chinese scientists created a living dress that can repair itself. The bad news is it's made from a fungal parasite that could one day bring about the end of the world. As it happens, the Tuesday edition, radio that reflects, will always have Paris, Cidic fungus.

0: There's a lot of uncertainty and a lot of anxiety in Japan tonight after a deadly earthquake violently shook a southern prefecture. Thousands of people in Kumamoto Prefecture are without power. The Japanese government says the full extent of the damage is still being assessed, but we know buildings have been damaged and some have collapsed. We also know that dozens of people are trapped in a shopping mall in Kumamoto City. Police have said they presume quite a few are dead. Prime Minister Sanai Takaichi has deployed hundreds of soldiers to help with rescue operations. Seo Utsunomiya works in the International Affairs section of the Kumamoto Municipal Government. He's currently working at an evacuation center designated for foreign visitors in Kumamoto.
1: Mr. Utsunomiya, are you and your family safe?
2: Yes, my family is safe. And myself.
1: Where were you when the earthquake hit?
2: When the earthquake happened, I was in my office, which is in the Kumamoto City Hall. I was in the fourth floor of the City Hall. I'm working at the International Affairs section in Kumamoto City.
1: Describe that moment for us. What was it like when the earthquake hit?
2: Suddenly, the strong shake occurred and everything on my desk and on top of the cupboard and everything has collapsed. And it continued more than 10 seconds, I think. The people immediately, we have evacuation drills, so people try to hide under the desk.
1: How long did that last before people started coming out from under their desks and assessing what had happened?
2: Maybe 30 seconds to a minute.
1: How long did you wait to go outside and see what the streets looked like?
2: I was in the office about 5 minutes, and we were forced to evacuate, to go outside of the building. So everyone used the stairs. We couldn't use the elevator at that time anymore. So we walked down and went out. Most of the city office employees are outside. Aftershocks were happening, but cars were running normally and looked quite normal. Outside of the building itself was fine, but aftershocks were continuing, so everyone was a bit worried.
1: Tell us about the aftershocks. What did they feel like? What was the experience of that?
2: As you might have heard, but we had just a decade ago, we had a huge earthquake, same as this time, twice. That was 2016. The first one was quite big, but after that, the main quake happened 2 days after that. So everyone was still worried about that might happen. So everyone was very cautious right now.
1: So what are people doing to stay safe given the fear of another earthquake?
2: Our city office announced to the citizens that we opened our city-owned facilities to the public and use as an evacuation shelter. Anyone who has any problems, like some people, the water is not running or buildings are damaged, everyone can evacuate. So here in the International Center, a couple of people, mainly foreign people, spend the night.
1: What are you telling them about how to stay safe in Kumamoto?
2: Basically, if they feel unsafe at home, you can stay here. But in this place, we don't have any bed or the places to comfortably stay. So if you go to the other places like elementary school or junior high school or a city-owned building, they might have the better surroundings to rest. So they can freely move to those places. And already a couple of people moved to those places.
1: You were at work when this happened, and now you're at the International Center helping other people. Do you know if your home is okay?
2: Actually, I'm still not sure, because my home is next to Kumamoto City, and which is called Uki City, and that is actually, the epicenter was very close. It was like magnitude 7. So I heard there are lots of problems like the road, and some places had fires. And I called my next door neighbor, and she said she's staying in the car she feels unsafe. She says, my house seems fine, but she's not staying in their home right now.
1: What will your neighbor do?
2: Because a huge earthquake happened 10 years ago,

0: in my area, people are staying either in their own house or in the car.
1: I recognize there are lots of things we don't know yet, and the Japanese government and the Prime Minister has said they're still assessing the damage. Tell us about how the memory of what happened in 2016, one earthquake and then another 2 days later, is affecting how people see what's happening right now.
0: I think most people who experienced 10 years ago, 10 years, a huge earthquake, have the feeling that yesterday's huge earthquake might not be the only one. So it might come again. The huge one might come again. So we are still on alert, and we are very, very cautious. We never know how long it will last, and even the small one, we never know how long it will last.
1: Sayo, I hope for your safety and for good news to come in the hours and days ahead. Thank you for speaking with us.
0: Thank you very much. I appreciate your concern.
2: We reached Seiya Utsunomiya in Kumamoto, Japan.

0: For decades, the people of St. Mary's, Newfoundland and Labrador have had a sour taste in their mouths because of an even sourer taste in their noses. But now there's finally hope they'll be able to breathe freely again. 25 years ago, the Atlantic Seafood Sauce Company shut its doors after about a decade in business and left behind more than 100 vats of fish sauce, the popular condiment that it was fermenting and bottling at the plant, which began to rot and continued to rot. The citizens of St. Mary's have lived with the smell of that rotting fish sauce ever since. But today, work began to remove the malodorous condiment from the community once and for all. And it's possible that no one is as relieved as Mayor Steve Ryan. We reached him in St. Mary's.
1: Mayor Ryan, how does it feel to see finally this long-awaited cleanup begin?
2: It's definitely it's rewarding. Never ever thought we'd get to where we were today for the actual cleanup to start. And so often over the past few months even, we had hiccups in this process and you kind of doubt what's going to happen. But to see it today firsthand, what you're doing in the process, very, very rewarding.
1: What have crews actually been doing today? How do you go about getting all this fish sauce cleaned up in the community?
2: Well, the past couple of weeks, what we're at is just in cleaning up the floor to get into the building with equipment and to be able to move around, because on the floor, there was probably 6 or 8 inches of like sludge on the floor. So there were 2 weeks cleaning that up to get to the day when they actually went and they showed us the process of they actually cut a hole into the tank and let the liquid come out. And then that liquid is mixed with peat moss. And then it's sucked out into a vacuum truck and it's shipped off to another town here that's about 2 hours away in Sunnyside.
1: Deliver it to the neighboring community. Revenge.
2: Yeah. I told him today jokingly, I said, we have a gun and you're taking it. But we have it in the wrong state. They're going to have it in the right state and they'll never have no issues with what's going on their site.
1: Yeah, of course. Dispose of it properly. I was just teasing.
2: Yeah.
1: The people doing the work, it's rare that I would ask what personal protective gear they're wearing, but I'm so curious. How do you deal with this smell when you're up to your knees in it?
2: Yeah, well, their biggest thing, like they have rubber boots and they have just like the hazmat suits on and you just have the regular face mask. When they're cutting a tank, they put on a respirator because the smell kind of hits you when they actually do cut the tank. Like it was about 30 or 40 of us in the building today. Some had masks on, some never. Some could stand it, some couldn't. Some had to leave. A couple of reporters had to leave. They couldn't, their stomach couldn't handle it. Even when we left, I was talking to my local MHA after up to the town hall, and she said, don't leave you. The smell stays with you. And that's about the best way to describe the smell. It's just lingering.
1: You know, this might be the last chance here on As It Happens to ask you to describe the smell. Can you take your best crack at it?
2: I remember years ago, it was a

0: whale washed up on the beach here and was really smelling, went right through the whole town. And I remember I was only small at the time, but I remember that smell. And it's like that. It's like a rotting whale is right there, right in front of you. And it's just really, really strong. And it all depends on what way the prevailing winds are. 50 feet could make a difference in you smelling it or not smelling it. One, it might pass right on up by you. It's like we describe it as like it goes up a tunnel, and you could be on either side and you won't smell it, be in that tunnel of smell, and whew, it'll take your breath away.
1: Part of why it's taken this long to get to the actual cleanup is contentious negotiations and disputes over who would pay for this. Who is doing the work?
0: Yeah, a big part first was ownership. That building was just left here in limbo. Nobody owned it. To make this process happen to our town herself, that was a big decision that we had to take. We took ownership off the property. So then we were liable for that property. That was a big decision. The province was going to come on side, and which they did in their last budget for the Liberal government, and they put money in that budget for the actual cleanup. The federal government, they were never really there for us on this project and the cleanup. And without the province coming on board with this, and then we got a new government that took over there about a year ago, and I was kind of worried I was going to get derailed. They put their nose to the grinder actually, and they made this happen for us.
1: How long is this cleanup going to take, do you expect?
0: They're figuring about 2 to 3 months.
1: This has been an issue since before you became mayor.
0: Oh yeah, definitely is
1: It,
0: going on.
1: pushing for this to be fixed has given you this incredible professional purpose and focus. I wonder if there's any small part of you that will miss this.
0: I'm after taking more over since last night when this is all starting today. Before this happened, people are hard to find and hard to believe. I was never a speaker. And when I took this on and I knew that I had to, the media was our savior, and I started talking. Now my wife even jokes, she said, "Now we can shut you up." But I had to get out and tell the story over and over and over and over again to actually get to where we were now. And the time that I'm after consuming, I'm a volunteer, total volunteer. And the time that I'm after giving up, I says, if I think back now, I probably wouldn't do it. There's times that my business, I have my own business in town, and I'm after to neglect my own business, even family time to get this done. But I'm not, I don't want no credit. I just want this done, cleaned up. I'd like to give credit to the consultant that is one time, the cleanup company that's after interested, or MHA. I'm doing it for the love of my town. Sometimes I get upset when I talk about it. I wear my heart on my sleeve, but our town, some of our residents are after really suffering with this. A couple of houses are really, really, and that are really in proximity to it. That's my payment to see that truck go up the road today with the first load out of that building.
1: Mayor Ryan, I am very happy for you and very happy for the people of St. Mary's who's been living with this, that this is on the way to being resolved. And we'll miss speaking with you. We'll have to find another reason.
0: We'll find a better reason than the sauce. We'd rather be known for our beautiful parks here and everything, but not known for we're the town with the sauce plant.
1: Thank you very much, Mayor.
0: You're welcome. Have a good night.
2: Steve Ryan is the mayor of St. Mary's, Newfoundland and Labrador, and that's where we reached him.

0: In 1968, a businessman was so fed up with the poor quality of fast food fried chicken that he decided to open his own restaurant in Shelbyville, Kentucky. That businessman was Harlan David Sanders, and that restaurant was, dramatic pause, the Claudia Sanders Dinner House. I know, I was also expecting to say something else there, because Harlan Sanders is Colonel Sanders of Kentucky Fried Chicken fame, but the restaurant he opened in 1968 was not KFC. By that point, Colonel Sanders had already sold his stake in Kentucky Fried Chicken for about $2 million. But he'd become so frustrated with the quality of the chicken that bore his likeness that he opened another fried chicken restaurant named after his wife, Claudia, just to show everyone how to do it right. A few years later, he sold that restaurant to a woman named Cherry Settle and her husband Tom, including the nearby Blackwood Hall where the Sanders family lived, and now Ms. Settle is auctioning off the whole estate. Jonathan Klunk is a realtor and auctioneer representing Cherry Settle in the auction of Blackwood Hall and the Claudia Sanders Dinner House today. He's in Shelbyville, Kentucky.
1: Jonathan, the auction goes live in a matter of hours. What do you do in the hours leading up to an auction going live to be ready?
2: We're working through all of our last minute details. A lot of those are technical, especially since we will be syndicated around the globe with people watching and bidding from locations other than inside the dinner house here. So we want to make sure that that's a seamless experience. And then we focus on the guest experience. So they'll be cooking up some delicious fried chicken from the Colonel's recipe that has been used since my clients took over the property 55 years ago. That'll be served tonight. And just making sure that every detail is as perfect as it can be.
1: Chicken on the menu. That makes sense. Tell us a little bit about this family and the relationship between Cherry Settle, who owns these items now, and Colonel Sanders, the fried chicken magnate.
2: Cherry met the Colonel after he had sold KFC. She was actually an employee of Kentucky Fried Chicken, and he met her because she had the job of touring around the country, going to all of the franchise owners and their employees and teaching them about hospitality, food quality, and even etiquette. And so she was presenting at the Fontainebleau Hotel in Miami, where they were having their national conference, giving several presentations a day. And she looked down and she saw the Colonel sitting in the front row for every single one of them. He was really smitten with her and approached her afterwards, and they struck up a friendship. And a couple months later, she and her fiance, Tommy, at the time, they, like many early KFC employees, had an interest in acquiring a franchise. So they had all the ambition in the world, but very little capital. So they decided to go to the Colonel and see if he would loan them money for that purchase. And instead of loaning him money for that, he said, "You don't want that restaurant. You want my restaurant."
1: It must be with some mixed emotions, given that relationship, that she's ready to part with this piece of history now. Why is that happening?
2: The original owners, Mr. Settle Sr., he passed away last year, and Mrs. Settle is now in her 80s, and her daughter has worked here since, you know, right out of high school, and her son lives in Orlando, Florida, and has several businesses down there, so it's just not in the cards for it to be passed on to the next generation of the family. So now, like many businesses, you know, we're looking for the next caretakers of this property and this legacy and all the goodwill that it's created.
1: Tell us about some of the items that you think will fetch the most interest, because there's the property itself, but then there's these little pieces of history and detail from the lives as they've been handed on.
2: Right now, the most popular item is the string tie that the Colonel wore. He did wear a clip-on tie. That's over $4,000 in pre-bidding, so expected to go higher than that once the live bidding begins. Also, his colonel certificate. I know that there are a number of people who are going for that because that's what made him the colonel. That's probably the most historical of every item that we have here because it is still part of his name and trademark, I should add, today.
1: Tell us about this leather day planner that has details like when the colonel's dentist appointments might be that will attract some attention.
2: You know, unfortunately, it's on a day-by-day basis. So unlike a journal that it's just lined paper where you open it up and you pick up where you left off, you know, he had to write in the days what was going on that day. And it looked like he picked it up maybe about halfway through the year because there are a number of blank pages in there. But the ones that are filled out are filled with a lot of history. But of course, I think one of the most popular things about this is it was subject of a 2001 lawsuit that KFC brought against the Settles when they called to inquire, "Hey, we have a list of 11 herbs and spices in the back of this and their measurements. We're just curious if this is the original recipe." Well, they were sued so that KFC could take possession of the book and examine it. They ultimately said that it wasn't, that it was likely a stuffing recipe. But I tell you what, it as stuffing, it's not very good. But as chicken, it's delicious.
1: The 11 herbs and spices, especially for people of a certain vintage, will ring that bell. I mean, that was one of the most famous taglines in fast food history. Do you mind to tell us what the 11 herbs and spices are while we've got you on the line?
2: You know, we're just being very respectful of that. I feel like it's going to carry a lot more value and interest to keep it secret for the next buyer so that they can decide what they want to do with it. But according to this recipe, I can tell you that a large percentage, the main ingredient that's in it, is ginger.
1: I was going to start to guess one at a time, but you've given us one. Thank you for that. I appreciate that there has been, as you pointed out, some legal acrimony between various families and the KFC company as it is now. Even the Colonel, I know, was, as he was their brand ambassador, was extremely critical of food quality at times. Is there a chance that KFC's current ownership shows up and is a potential buyer?
2: They will be at today's auction. I know that they are interested in many of the pieces and artifacts that we have available to add to their collection. I would love for them to purchase the restaurant, you know, even if it isn't in their business model to operate a single restaurant. But the trademark and the intellectual property that comes with this, I have expressed to them it would be beautiful to bring the Claudia and the Colonel back together and to own both of those names and be able to deploy them. But this particular restaurant, should they decide to take it over and, you know, maybe franchise it, it would certainly be significant competition to, let's say, a Cracker Barrel.
1: Ginger, that is my takeaway from this conversation. Jonathan, good of you to take the time on a busy day. Thank you.
2: You're very welcome. Thank you.
0: Ginger. Jonathan Klunk is a realtor and auctioneer. We reached him in Shelbyville, Kentucky.

0: At the start of the HBO show The Last of Us, a scientist explains how parasitic fungi could mutate and cause the end of humanity.
1: One gene mutates, and an Ascomycetia, Candida, ergot, Cordyceps, Aspergillus, any one of them could become capable of burrowing into our brains and taking control, not of millions of us, but billions of us. Billions of puppets with poisoned minds, permanently fixed on one unifying goal: to spread the infection to every last human alive by any means necessary.
2: So if that happens,
1: we lose.
0: Oh. Oh, dear me. The Last of Us is about a fungal infection that causes the collapse of civilization. Also, a lot of screaming and biting. The fungus that causes all that is a mutated version of Ophiocordyceps unilateralis. It's a real-life fungus that essentially turns ants into zombies. We've all enjoyed this discussion, but you're probably wondering why we're having it. Well, Chinese scientists have just made something very exciting: a dress woven from a living textile, which will actually repair itself if it's damaged. Plus, it can be made to clean itself just through the addition of other living elements. In an interview with New Scientist, Kay Lee of the Chinese Academy of Sciences said, quote, "After washing and processing, the material does not have a strong mushroom-like smell," unquote. And that's good to know, but why would it have a strong mushroom-like smell? Oh, just because it's made from a fungus? What fungus? Oh, Cordyceps militaris? Cordyceps, Cordyceps. Now, where did we just hear that word?
1: Cordyceps burrowing into our brain.
3: Cordyceps
1: and taking control.
3: Cordyceps.
1: Not of millions of us.
3: Cordyceps.
1: Billions of us.
3: Cordyceps.
1: Billions of puppets.
3: Cordyceps.
1: Poisoned minds.
3: Cordyceps.
1: We lose.
3: Cordyceps.
1: We lose.
3: Cordyceps.
1: We lose. Cordyceps.
0: Right, that's where. And Cordyceps militaris also parasitizes insects. And, you know, on the off chance that it mutates, it could parasitize humankind. Plus, another scientist reviewing this work did say there's a chance that, because it's biodegradable, the dress might biodegrade when you least want it to. Such as, you know, during a board meeting. Don't get me wrong, it's amazing science. It's just that at this early stage, I don't want to wear a dress made of a fungus that might want to wear me. Here's Dijon with the dress.

0: Jean with the dress.
1: We are going to take a short break now. When we return, the 2026 Women's Africa Cup of Nations has kicked off in Morocco. A Kenyan sports reporter tells us she's rooting for the underdog, Zambia, to advance to next year's FIFA World Cup.
0: And County Mayo has broken its curse at last, snapping a 75-year losing streak to win the All-Ireland Championships. Stay tuned. I'm Chris Howden.
1: And I'm Lauren McGuinness.

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2: It was a pitched battle to save a BC village from burning to the ground, and it seems that the handful of residents who stayed behind in Clinton to fight the wildfire have won. According to the latest reports, the village itself was mostly spared, although some people on the outskirts did lose their homes, and the fire reduced the surrounding area to not much more than scorched earth. It may have spared Clinton, but the fire is still burning out of control, prompting new evacuation orders in the region. Musician Barney Bentall owns a ranch near Clinton. He fled the area last week. We reached him on Bowen Island, BC.
3: Barney, how are you feeling as you start to hear more news trickle out about the situation in and around Clinton?
4: I should, as a songwriter, perhaps know how to describe what I'm feeling, but it's challenging. I mean, it's conflicting. You hear some good news, and then you hear heartbreaking stories about people you know that have lost a lot. How the landscape will be so drastically changed. So feeling lots of emotions. I am now on the coast right now, and it's rainy and overcast, and I was just trying to send this up to that area in any way that I could get some moisture up there.
3: Your ranch has survived, and so I hear you saying, you know, you start thinking about people who haven't had that bit of luck. Can you describe some of the pictures and video you've seen that show, I mean, the power, but also the devastation that this fire has caused?
4: When I saw the photos, it's just astounding, and the power of it takes your breath away.
3: What was it like leaving? I know, you know, there's an evacuation order, but you also have a big part of your life that's on the road. What was it like when you left your ranch?
4: I was actually sleeping outside. I do that quite often, and there was a lightning storm in the night about 2:30, and then 7:30 in the morning, helicopters came over, and then bombers. So they went in really hard and fast, and then by that night, I think it had moved 10 kilometers to Big Bar Lake. It was just astounding, and my son Dustin and I were haying, the sky was clear, but off to the north was just an apocalyptic scene. But, you know, you're farming, ranching, you do what you do, and we kept going. And the night before I left, just about 30 structural protection people showed up, and they were going around to all the homes or the ranches, and they just get right to work. These people are remarkable, and they were so kind, and you just got out of their way. And as they were leaving, we said, my daughter-in-law said, why don't we sing them a song? And we did. It was a very touching and moving moment. At that point, that's about all we've got, you know, and you're just very grateful to all these people. I just have to mention them and their fortitude, and they do a job that most people don't think about it till you need it desperately. So that, and the people that have lost things, you have this moment of like, whoa, this building of ours or this house that has so much history and so many memories survived. And then somebody's that didn't, and your heart just goes out to them.
3: Are you connecting with friends and neighbors and people you know who have had those losses?
4: Yes, some. And the people that are still looking for livestock, just tireless out there trying to save some of the animals.
3: Can you help us, give us front row seats or something like that to that scene where you decide and you and others decide to play music for the people that are trying to save structures and push back against these fires?
4: You realize songs are... that's what we have, and sometimes these things just can provide a bit of inspiration or relief, and it was It was pretty sweet when we did it, and it did definitely got you choked up. And then everybody comes over and shakes your hand, and I think it's whatever way you can acknowledge that, you know, what these people are doing and how they're risking their lives, et cetera. But yeah, that was a small part. I mean, it's just there's been, I've played hockey with the North Shore firefighters for a long time. And there was one, all of a sudden one night, this crew of them show up on loan from the North Shore in Vancouver. And they're going, what are you doing here? What are you doing here? And then they just get right to work. And as it turned out, that crew were the last people there before the fire went through. So these stories are very touching and moving, and you're just processing the whole thing.
5: What song did you play them?
4: We played them The Fireman, George Strait. It seemed like the thing to do. I guess a little bit of levity. Yeah.
5: What's it like standing in front of an audience in some or other city gigging when you know this is in the backdrop? Like, what do you get from that? What do you offer? Or do you have to put that in a compartment and play your guitar?
4: I'm not going to go on at length about it when I'm playing, but we played with Blue Rodeo in Invermere, and it was an outdoor show. But my son Dustin said to me, just, you know, being the music, I have I'm very grateful for that. We were playing and there was smoke everywhere. The mountains were very hazy. And this band that has been, you know, Blue Rodeo, that's been such an important part of the fabric of Canadian music and really culture. I don't know, everything, it took on a greater resonance and just sort of emotional depth. I don't know, Lauren, we got this place 30 years ago or more, like when the kids were young. You put a lot of work and effort and love into something like that. And it's not rational in a way. There's no reward. This is not a money-making thing, you know, quite the opposite, really. You're there. And, you know, for the last 10 years, we've been living under kind of this, it's a bit of a ticking time bomb, you know. You feel like this is going to happen, but you know, you live with hope and positive thoughts, and maybe have a bit of a wet summer or wetter summer, and it, you know, that worry goes away, or the winter comes, and then all of a sudden you're deal face to face with, you're leaving a place that is kind of has become our family sort of homeland, and you don't know whether you're going to see it again. That's what, you know, that's what a fire does.
5: You know, our fingers are crossed. Our hearts go out to people who've lost things, and our fingers are crossed for you and your family that, you know, in short order, you get to go back to that family homeland. Really appreciate you speaking with us, Barney. Thank you.
4: Thank you, Lauren.
2: We reached Barney Bentall on Bowen Island, British Columbia.

0: Your FIFA World Cup fever has probably subsided completely by now, but if you miss the symptoms, which included hallucinating fouls, intermittent yelling, and anxious trembling, let me recommend that you infect yourself with another soccer-related ailment, Women's Africa Cup of Nations fever. That tournament kicked off this past weekend in Morocco, and it's in full swing until mid-August. And this year's biennial event is especially important because the four finalists will qualify for next year's FIFA Women's World Cup in Brazil. Gladys Midecha is a sports reporter with NTV Kenya. We reached her earlier today in Nairobi while Zambia was playing Egypt.
1: Gladys, I know there's an imperative for you to be a professional journalist and to be objective, but since it's football, please tell us, who are you rooting for in this Cup of Nations?
2: Well, I know I want to try and be patriotic and say my country, Kenya. But I'm going to be very honest. I think women's football, especially in Africa, has really taken a turn. I think I am rooting for an underdog in Zambia to probably take it.
1: Why is that?
2: Now I think it's time for something different. When you look at Zambia, they've really been working on their systems, especially with women's football. And right now, they're just trying to get back to where they should be. Do I think they can win the African Women's African Cup of Nations? Of course I do. They are currently playing Egypt right now, and they have the likes of Barbara Banda, Rachel Kundanji, and that is really raw African talent that I enjoy watching. So yeah, that's the team I'm going for.
1: I thank you for your honesty. And I note Nigeria has won 10 of the last 13. So
2: yeah,
1: they're, you know, always a favorite. You mentioned women's football in Africa has taken a turn. What do you mean?
2: Well, right now, I think we are seeing more women nations taking up more competitions. I mean, when you look at friendlies, even the number of friendlies that African women teams are now playing, they're actually a bit more. And that's because we've been given the opportunity, a better window. So I like the fact that it's been expanded. I like the fact that now we get to, you know, have variety, not just the same Nigerian team every time. But I give credit to Nigeria. They've done well. This is a team that started going to the World Cup in 1998 when most nations did not even have structure. We can replicate that to other countries. It would be great.
1: This is the first time the tournament has expanded to 16 teams from 12 teams. What does that say about this growth that you're pointing at?
2: One of the things that a lot of people are talking about is, you know, the prize money. Yeah, it's just been increased by about 100%. Not very exciting. But however, this expansion, it means more visibility for African women. You know, you get the chance to get contracts outside. You get to see African talent more. And when it is this big, we have diversity, even when it comes to competing in bigger competitions like the World Cup. So it's massive. It'll now give a chance to the federations to work on their women's teams because that will bring in more business. So I love this expansion. I love what it means for Africa. Now we can get an opportunity to see probably more coaches coming into play, especially female coaches. So I'm excited.
1: The whole world has football fever right now coming off the men's FIFA World Cup. However, there are less eyeballs on something like this Cup of Nations. There's, you know, less coverage, for example, than the men's African Cup of Nations. Why is that? And what is the path to bringing this women's game in Africa to more and more people?
2: Well, you know, the Women's African Cup of Nations has not attracted as many viewers and fans as men football tournaments, despite the growing interest. As you said, it's less media coverage compared with men's competitions, lower marketing and promotion of women's tournaments. And, you know, women's football has a historical lack of investment. So I get worried. Even if you go back to looking at how Euro was last year, and now you look at the Women's African Cup of Nations, we still have so much to do. We're still getting less in everything.
1: How will people watch matches in this tournament? What's the access?
2: For us here in Kenya, we're lucky that our national broadcaster actually bought the rights. And I'm telling you, the sound is terrible. We can barely hear the commentator. you know, on DSTV, it is available. But again, how many people can afford that? And remember, right now, the Commonwealth Games are going on. So you'll go try and watch the Women's Africa Cup of Nations, and then you quickly change because you cannot find proper sound.
1: What is so special or the most exciting for you about watching this event and this moment in African women's football gaining momentum?
2: The one thing that I think is exciting me most is that I feel women football is a low-hanging fruit that a lot of people are not taking advantage of. We've seen countries that have solely invested in women football in Europe, like the US and Sweden. We can take those lessons and learn that. And for example, here in Kenya, our under-17 team has gone to the World Cup. This is the second time they've qualified for the under-17 World Cup. So if we can invest proper infrastructure, proper coaching systems, put more money in having proper friendlies, it means that this next batch of players, when they graduate, they'll probably go to the next WAFCON and it'll be tougher and tougher. Look at our neighbors, Tanzania. Their systems have been working for them. And yesterday they beat the defending champion, South Africa. If other African nations can keep doing that, if we can get the support that Nigeria got from the 1990s up to now, trust you me, I think African football is going to be great. And I think the women will make it great. I love women football. I enjoy women football. I actually find it very entertaining. But most people will say it's not as fun, it's not as nice as men's football because we've put so much concentration there that we forget that the women are also raising the bar. I'm seeing how Egypt is playing. I'm happy they're back. It's good to see Egypt. It's good to see Cote d'Ivoire. I'm excited to see Cape Verde's first game. I want to see how Malawi will take on this challenge. And then probably, just probably, maybe when we have another phone call another time, we'll be looking at a new champion, not Nigeria.
1: Gladys, thank you very much for speaking with us.
2: Thank you.
0: Gladys Mudecha is a sports reporter with NTV Kenya. She's in Nairobi. The curse is broken. The words of a Twitter post by none other than Prime Minister Mark Carney this weekend. He could have been referring to the opening of the Gordie Howe Bridge, but he wasn't. He was referring to a legendary losing streak in the sport of Gaelic football, a fast-paced cousin of soccer and rugby. It had been 75 years since the All-Ireland Championship was won by County Mayo, where Mr. Carney's grandparents were born. The team made it to the finals 11 times since its last win in 1951 and lost every time, an unlucky streak that some blamed on a curse. So when County Mayo's luck finally changed this weekend, it was a huge deal. This is how the local radio announcers reacted to the dramatic final moments of the match.
3: We're 45 yards from the county goal. It's Colby. Colby. He's got Tommy Gunner. Tommy Gunner is in for a goal. He's got Colby. Yeah! Yeah! Tommy Conroy. Oh, my God. He sent it over the bar. Oh, my God. Delirium. Delirium.
4: They have to get a goal.
3: It's over. There's 30 seconds. There's 5 seconds to go.
4: He has an advantage on the play. Thank you, referee.
3: The final. Yes! The famine is over!
0: Lord. John Gunnigan is the co-host of the Mayo Football Talk podcast. We reached him in Dublin.
1: John, what goes through your head when you hear that frantic, ecstatic expression by those radio hosts celebrating County Mayo's win?
5: Yeah. I mean, you could say, like, lads, you had only one job to do, you know, was call the game. But I think, in fairness, they were just expressing what all of us were feeling, because, you know, I have been going to Croke Park for over 50 years at this stage, and I have never ever experienced anything like that. It was absolutely pure joy, pure unadulterated joy. It was incredible.
1: I thought, as I heard those guys just losing it, essentially, you know, their voices will be cooked. And now I connect with you, and you are, we'd say, a little hoarse.
5: Indeed. Yeah. I've never seen so many people crying, including myself. I was crying. Like everyone, every Mayo person in Croke Park in the 15 minutes after the final whistle cried at some point.
1: part of what makes this so significant is it's a curse broken. For those who don't know that story. Well, okay, yeah. Let's get into it. As legend has it, what did County Mayo's Gaelic football team do back in 1951 that allegedly led them to being cursed?
5: Yeah, allegedly, the story is that what they're doing this week is that they're doing a homecoming and they're going to go around to various towns, you know. So they were doing that in 51 as well, and they came into a town called Foxford, which is up near the North Mayo, and the story goes that as they were coming through or as they were having their festivities or whatever, they got in the way of a funeral that was taking place in the town and delayed the funeral. And the local priests obviously had a very, very prominent position in the Ireland of 1951, and that the priest was not best chuffed, and you didn't cross a priest. That's in those days. So the priest allegedly was so annoyed with the team that he said that for however long any member of that team lived, Mayo would never win the All-Ireland again. So that was that was supposedly the curse. Now, the problem is, you know, we didn't know anything about that curse when we were growing up, and I was born in 1962, and it was only after we lost five finals, I believe, in the early noughties, that talk of the curse gained any kind of currency at all, you know. Now, there have been academic studies done on it in terms of, you know, was there any talk about this? Was there anything in the local papers, anything in any oral histories or anything? There was no mention at all about it. Furthermore, there's no evidence that there even was a funeral in Foxford on the day in question. So I think Mayo people would always have been they're very skeptical about that.
1: Well, and I wouldn't let the facts get in the way of a good story, and maybe a curse perceived is as powerful as a curse issued. There is an important detail. This is the first finals match since the last 1951 player did die. So as the story goes of the curse, how do you make sense of it?
5: No, absolutely. And that's why, you know, you have to say ambiguous, and that's why you have to use a word like allegedly. Now, I will say that after the 2021 final, because we fought a number of brilliant finals against the great Dublin team in the teens, and they were widely regarded as the best Gaelic football team of all time, and we went toe-to-toe with them over several years, and there were two absolutely totemic finals in 2016 and 2017 where we just lost by the minimum margin both times. But in 2021, we finally beat that great Dublin team in the semi-final, and we were playing Tyrone, who were a decent team, but they weren't world beaters, and we blew that one as well. That was the day I said, Jesus, we have to be cursed. Like, how on earth did we lose that game? But there is actually a simpler explanation. We played rubbish that day. We didn't deserve to win.
1: Well, I like the narrative that you grew into a sense of the curse over time, over so many losses. Is this a curse broken now? Whether, again, it's, you know, it's a matter of perception, or is this a year of grace or clemency?
5: No. I mean, it's not an exaggeration to say that the lives of all Mayo supporters changed forever on Sunday. We will look at ourselves in different ways, in a different way than we have up to now, because our manager Andy Moran encapsulated that so well in the first words he said at the homecoming yesterday evening. He said, he looked at the 50,000 people out there, and he said, for years, he said, we've had to put up with the sneers and we've had to put up with the jives. There ain't nobody sneering at us now. That's over now. We're now a different tribe, and we're marching to a very, very different beat from now on.
1: John, time to rest your voice, or maybe that's in December. Thank you for speaking with us.
5: Great to talk to you.
0: John Gunnigan is the co-host of the Mayo Football Talk podcast. We reached him in Dublin, Ireland.
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0: 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Thanks for listening.
1: And I'm Lauren McGinnis. 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
6: Hi, I'm Neil Kirksall. As It Happens takes you inside the biggest and sometimes most bizarre stories around the world. 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From the serious to the seriously odd, As It Happens, radio that's all over the map.
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1: Welcome to the newsroom from the BBC World Service. I'm Pete Ross. Authorities in Japan say many people are still trapped in a shopping centre that's collapsed following an earthquake in Kumamoto City. Israel's Prime Minister says his latest meeting with Donald Trump was a positive one.
2: I just finished an excellent meeting with President Trump with an understanding of a shared goal to ensure that Iran does not have nuclear weapons.
1: Peru's newly sworn in president says the military will be brought in to fight crime and drug trafficking.
3: Durante los estados de emergencia,
4: during states of emergency, the armed forces will temporarily take the lead in security operations and internal control.
1: European football's governing body UEFA has reacted furiously to proposals by FIFA to sell a stake in the World Cup to private investors. And
5: as new staff would come on, they would hear about the one-star review. And the joke was always that it should be put on a t-shirt.
1: The Whaling Museum that turned a one-star review into a marketing sensation. All coming up after this bulletin.
6: BBC News with Roisin Hasty. The US military says it's intercepted multiple missiles launched by Iran, marking the first reported Iranian attack since President Donald Trump ordered a halt to US strikes at the weekend. Here's Sundar Dasgupta.
7: The US Central Command described it as a surprised attack on American forces based in the Middle East, but said all the missiles were intercepted. Earlier, President Trump and the Israeli Prime Minister Benjamin Netanyahu sought to patch up their public disagreement over the war with Iran with closed-door talks at the White House that lasted just over an hour. This was their first meeting since their military forces jointly attacked Iran in February. Though Mr. Netanyahu described the talks as excellent, the only concrete outcome seemed to be a reiteration of their well-established stance that Iran would be prevented from acquiring nuclear weapons.